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2: 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our smart TV platform, a variety of social media platforms out there. And it's great to be back on air. I saw so many of you over the weekend at the Walk to Mary. Oh, my goodness. What a huge crowd. Maggie, you were there, too.
3: I was. And I think we had some of the best weather that I've experienced yet. It was such a nice day.
2: Without a doubt. And the wind was at our back and beautiful sunshine. It was dry. It was cool, but it didn't feel cold. Mm-hmm. And I think they had seven masses that day at the shrine. People from all over the place. My apologies if I didn't stop when people wanted me to get a picture. I just kept walking, right? And somehow I finally made it.
3: Yeah.
2: And this was the 11th time I walked it, 14th time I've been there. And it's true. If you want a house, if you want a spouse, if you want a baby,
3: they didn't say maybe.
2: They came and heard all those testimonies.
3: I heard another one. If you want to reconcile, walk with a smile.
2: There you go. I like that. Yeah, we're hearing all sorts of rhymes coming up these days. People really feel part of it. Folks, we're live tonight, so if you're paying attention, pick up the phone right now. Give us a call, 888-914-9149. That's a toll-free number. 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I'm sure we're going to be sharing lots of pictures from the Walk to Mary today and the days to come. It is Monday, the 4th of May. It's the Joyful Mysteries tonight. And Jim, what day is it for our novena?
4: This is day 12 of our 54-day Rosary novena.
2: Day 12, that's great. And who's helping you out in the studios tonight?
4: Patrick Alog is taking listener prayer intentions on the phones. Dan Axt is the videographer. In Green Bay, Marty Jerry is our audio engineer, and Jennifer Lee picked several prayer intentions from the listeners.
2: Great. We all do all that. Maggie, do you have any prayer intentions?
3: I do. I have a special prayer intention tonight for our Sacred Heart Novena. We ask that the Sacred Heart of Jesus would give us the graces that each of us need in our daily lives. May we ask humbly, and may we receive gratefully.
2: Oh, it's day 15. There we go. Okay, thank you. We got that down there. Well, let's continue to pray for peace and unity in our families, in our church, in our country, peace around the world. And for the safe return for all the pilgrims who came from, I think they came from 50 states. I don't have the final statistics, but I think
3: a priest I met from Brazil.
2: Well, there you go. 50 states and a bunch of countries, right? That was so. What did you like most about the Walk to Mary?
3: I just love chatting with all the people. Everybody's got such hope, and they're so excited, and it's just amazing. Mm-hmm. Everybody, it's like a big family.
2: Yep, it is. Okay, well, with that, I think we're ready to begin. In the name of the Father, and of the Son, and of the Holy Spirit, amen. I believe in God, the Father, mighty, creator of heaven and earth, and in Jesus Christ, his only Son, our Lord, who was conceived by the Holy Spirit, born of the Virgin Mary, suffered under Pontius Pilate, was crucified, died, and was buried. He descended into hell. The third day rose again from the dead. He ascended into heaven, seated at the right hand of God the Father Almighty. From thence he shall come to judge the living and the dead.
3: I believe in the Holy Spirit, the Holy Catholic Church, the communion of saints, the forgiveness of sins, the resurrection of the body, and life everlasting. Amen.
2: This our Father's for our Holy Father. Our Father who art in heaven, hallowed be thy name. Thy kingdom come, thy will be done on earth as it is in heaven.
3: Give us this day our daily bread, and forgive us our trespasses, as we forgive those who trespass against us. And lead us not into temptation, but deliver us from evil. Amen.
2: Three Hail Marys for an increase in the virtues of faith, hope, and charity. Hail Mary, full of grace, the Lord is with thee. Blessed art thou amongst women, and blessed is the fruit of thy womb, Jesus.
3: Holy Mary, Mother of God, pray for us sinners, now and at the hour of our death. Amen.
2: Hail Mary, full of grace, the Lord is with thee. Blessed art thou amongst women, and blessed is the fruit of thy womb, Jesus.
3: Holy Mary, Mother of God, pray for us sinners, now and at the hour of our death. Amen.
2: Hail Mary, full of grace, the Lord is with thee. Blessed art thou amongst women, and blessed is the fruit of thy womb, Jesus.
3: Holy Mary, Mother of God, pray for us sinners, now and at the hour of our death. Amen.
2: Glory be to the Father, and to the Son, and to the Holy Spirit.
3: as it was in the beginning, is now, and ever shall be, world without end. Amen.
2: Oh, my Jesus.
3: Forgive us our sins, save us from the fires of hell. Lead all souls to heaven, especially those in most need of thy mercy.
2: The first joyful mystery is the Annunciation. Maggie, let's take some prayer intentions, please.
3: Yes, today we pray for an increase in humility, purity, and fidelity in marriage and family life. Anna from Carthage, New York, requests prayers for her grandson Brody, who just turned 17 on the feast of St. Joseph the Worker. He's in imminent need of a heart transplant. Please pray.
2: How old is he?
3: 17.
2: Oh my goodness.
3: He just turned 17. Please pray that the Lord would heal him and elevate him to the holy priesthood. Laurel from San Diego is asking for prayers for her children's conversion and return to the Catholic faith, for Sasha to find a loving and faithful husband, and for the baptism of her 3 grandchildren and any future grandchildren. Raymond from Oakdale, Minnesota is praying for his family to return to the Catholic Church. And Deb from Elmhurst, Illinois gives thanks on her and her husband Jim's 30th wedding anniversary today. She asks that God would continue to bless their family.
2: We'll pray for all of that. Let's go to the phones now. Take your prayer attention.
3: Up first, we have Renee calling in from Greenfield, Wisconsin.
2: Hi, Renee. How are you today?
5: I am good. Hello, Father. Hello, Maggie and everyone. So I just want to ask for prayer because me and my class of 2026 is set to be ordained in September as permanent deacons for the Archdiocese of Milwaukee. And then,
2: well, that's great.
5: Pray for me and all of us anyways. And then for a favorable result for my biopsy, and that it's my actual birthday today, so may the 4th be to everyone. So you're not obligated to sing, but I'm fine.
2: I love it. Happy birthday to you. Happy birthday to you. Happy birthday, dear Renee. Happy birthday to you. God bless you. Thank you for your service to the church. Let's take another prayer attention for the phones, please.
3: 13-year-old Annette is calling in from Fairfield, Ohio.
2: Annette, how are you this evening?
6: I'm good, Father.
2: I'm happy to hear that. What's your prayer intention tonight?
6: I'm calling in today because it's my birthday.
2: Oh, wonderful.
3: Oh.
2: And how will you celebrate?
6: With cake.
2: Oh, what kind?
6: Oreo cake.
2: Ooh, Oreo cake, that's yum. Pretty good. Will there be 13 candles on your cake?
6: Yes.
2: Did you already blow them out?
6: No, not yet.
2: Okay, that'll be fun. And what else do you want for your birthday besides Maggie singing you happy birthday?
6: I'm not sure.
2: Well, we'll pray that your dreams come true because I know they're deep down in your heart. Maggie?
3: Happy birthday to you. Happy birthday to you. Happy birthday, little Annette. You're not so little. You're a young lady. Happy birthday to you.
2: And the truth. Thank you, Maggie. Our Father who art in heaven, hallowed be thy name. Thy kingdom come, thy will be done on earth as it is in heaven.
3: Give us this day our daily bread, and forgive us our trespasses, as we forgive those who trespass against us. And lead us not into temptation, but deliver us from evil. Amen.
2: Hail Mary, full of grace, the Lord is with thee. Blessed art thou amongst women, and blessed is the fruit of thy womb, Jesus.
3: Holy Mary, Mother of God, pray for us sinners, now and at the hour of our death. Amen.
2: Hail Mary, full of grace, the Lord is with thee. Blessed art thou amongst women, and blessed is the fruit of thy womb, Jesus.
3: Holy Mary, Mother of God, pray for us sinners, now and at the hour of our death. Amen.
2: Hail Mary, full of grace, the Lord is with thee. Blessed art thou amongst women, and blessed is the fruit of thy womb, Jesus.
3: Holy Mary, Mother of God, pray for us sinners, now and at the hour of our death. Amen. Oh, cool.
2: Hail Mary, full of grace, the Lord is with thee. Blessed art thou amongst women, and blessed is the fruit of thy womb, Jesus.
3: Holy Mary, Mother of God, pray for us sinners, now and at the hour of our death. Amen.
2: Hail Mary, full of grace, the Lord is with thee. Blessed art thou amongst women, and blessed is the fruit of thy womb, Jesus.
3: Holy Mary, Mother of God, pray for us sinners, now and at the hour of our death. Amen.
2: Hail Mary, full of grace, the Lord is with thee. Blessed art thou amongst women, and blessed is the fruit of thy womb, Jesus.
3: Holy Mary, Mother of God, pray for us sinners, now and at the hour of our death. Amen.
2: Hail Mary, full of grace, the Lord is with thee. Blessed art thou amongst women, and blessed is the fruit of thy womb, Jesus.
3: Holy Mary, Mother of God, pray for us sinners, now and at the hour of our death. Amen.
2: Hail Mary, full of grace, the Lord is with thee. Blessed art thou amongst women, and blessed...
3: Holy Mary, Mother of God, pray for us sinners, now and at the hour of our death. Amen. Hail Mary, full of grace, the Lord is with thee. Blessed art thou amongst women, and blessed is the fruit of thy womb, Jesus. Holy Mary, Mother of God, pray for us sinners, now and at the hour of our death. Amen. Hail Mary, full of grace, the Lord is with thee. Blessed art thou amongst women, and blessed is the fruit of thy womb, Jesus. Holy Mary, Mother of God, pray for us sinners, now and at the hour of our death. Amen. Glory be to the Father, to the Son, and to the Holy Spirit, as it was in the beginning, is now, and ever shall be, world without end. Amen. O my Jesus, forgive us our sins, save us from the fires of hell, lead all souls to heaven, especially those in most need of thy mercy. Okay, I think we are still waiting for Father to reconnect here. It sounds like his audio cut out. So we are going to go to the second joyful mystery, the visitation of Mary to her cousin Elizabeth. I do have a few prayer intentions I can mention here. Patricia is requesting prayers for four family members, John, Bob, Patrick, and Robert, who are all fighting cancer, and for a halt to progression of her mother's dementia. Edward from Fall River, Massachusetts, is asking for prayers for his sister Debbie, whose husband of 50 years, Tom, passed away yesterday after a brief illness. Debbie doesn't plan on having a Catholic funeral and wants to keep her husband's ashes at home or spreading them in a special place. Please pray that she would change her mind and for the repose of Tom's soul. Alice from Monticello, Minnesota, would like prayers for her family to return to the Catholic faith and the sacraments and for the healing of family relationships. And Maria from Escondido, California, offers a prayer of thanksgiving. She received news that her breast cancer is gone and needs no further treatment. She prays for mercy upon all those who suffer, that they would be given strength, peace, and healing. All right, we're going to go to the phones. It looks like first we have Maria on the line from Austin, Texas. Maria, how are you?
7: Hi, Father Rocky and Maggie.
3: Hi.
7: I'm fine, thank you.
3: How can we pray for you?
7: Okay, I have a few prayer intentions. I have a praise report and a prayer intention. I called on April 22nd for our son's surgery. It was a success. Thanks for all your prayers.
3: Oh, that's
7: second,
3: great.
7: For our daughter-in-law, Lindsay, in Louisiana. She had emergency knee surgery today. Mm. We are asking for everyone's prayers and a miracle for healing and no signs of future knee problems. And prayers for the needs of my family. And one little prayer, praying for our cousin Jackie from Abilene, Texas, for her birthday today.
3: You got it. Maria, wonderful. You got a lot going on.
7: Thank you.
3: Got
7: you.
3: A big heart.
7: Yes.
3: We'll pray for those intentions. And we'll sneak in Coco as well from Forest Lake, Minnesota.
8: Hi, Maggie. Just wanted to say I walked the walk to Mary on Saturday, carrying with me the request of a friend who wants her granddaughter baptized. Well, Saturday morning, her daughter-in-law expressed an interest in it, and it's the interesting part is she's Buddhist, and,
3: oh
8: and so
3: goodness.
8: She's not Catholic, she's not, you know, and she expressed an interest, so my friend is elated. And
3: talk about answered
8: other,
3: prayers. Wow.
8: Yeah, and two other personal prayer requests that I carried were answered Saturday, boom, like that.
3: Oh my
8: so
3: goodness.
8: Thankful to God. So thanks be to God.
3: Amazing, amazing. Father, do we have you back?
2: Yep. You're back. Can you hear me?
3: Ooh, yes. Okay, wonderful.
2: Can you hear me, Maggie?
3: Yes, I can hear you.
2: Good. Here we go. Our Father, who art in heaven, hallowed be thy name. Thy kingdom come, thy will be done on earth as it is in heaven.
3: Give us this day our daily bread, and forgive us our trespasses, as we forgive those who trespass against us. And lead us not into temptation, but deliver us from evil. Amen.
2: Hail Mary, full of grace, the Lord is with thee. Blessed art thou amongst women, and blessed is the fruit of thy womb, Jesus.
3: Holy Mary, Mother of God, pray for us sinners, now and at the hour of our death. Amen.
2: Hail Mary, full of grace, the Lord is with thee. Blessed art thou amongst women, and blessed is the fruit of thy womb, Jesus.
3: Holy Mary, Mother of God, pray for us sinners, now and at the hour of our death. Amen.
2: Hail Mary, full of grace, the Lord is with thee. Blessed art thou amongst women, and blessed is the fruit of thy womb, Jesus.
3: Holy Mary, Mother of God, pray for us sinners, now and at the hour of our death. Amen.
2: Hail Mary, full of grace, the Lord is with thee. Blessed art thou amongst women, and blessed is the fruit of thy womb, Jesus.
3: Holy Mary, Mother of God, pray for us sinners, now and at the hour of our death. Amen.
2: Hail Mary, full of grace, the Lord is with thee. Blessed art thou amongst women, and blessed is the fruit of thy womb, Jesus.
3: Holy Mary, Mother of God, pray for us sinners, now and at the hour of our death. Amen.
2: Hail Mary, full of grace, the Lord is with thee. Blessed art thou amongst women, and blessed is the fruit of thy womb, Jesus.
3: Holy Mary, Mother of God, pray for us sinners, now and at the hour of our death. Amen.
2: Hail Mary, full of grace, the Lord is with thee. Blessed art thou amongst women, and blessed is the fruit of thy womb, Jesus.
3: Holy Mary, Mother of God, pray for us sinners, now and at the hour of our death. Amen.
2: Hail Mary, full of grace, the Lord is with thee. Blessed art thou amongst women, and blessed is the fruit of thy womb, Jesus.
3: Holy Mary, Mother of God, pray for us sinners, now and at the hour of our death. Amen.
2: Hail Mary, full of grace, the Lord is with thee. Blessed art thou amongst women, and blessed is the fruit of thy womb, Jesus.
3: Holy Mary, Mother of God, pray for us sinners, now and at the hour of our death. Amen.
2: Hail Mary, full of grace, the Lord is with thee. Blessed art thou amongst women, and blessed is the fruit of thy womb, Jesus.
3: Holy Mary, Mother of God, pray for us sinners, now and at the hour of our death. Amen.
2: Glory be to the Father, and to the Son, and to the Holy Spirit.
3: As it was in the beginning, is now, and ever shall be, world without end. Amen.
2: O my Jesus,
3: forgive us our sins, save us from the fires of hell, lead all souls to heaven, especially those in most need of thy mercy.
2: The third joyful mystery is the birth of our Lord. Let's go to the phones.
3: Six-year-old Nico is calling in from Long Island, New York.
2: Nico, that's a long way away. How are you today?
9: Good.
2: I'm happy to hear that. What's your prayer intention, Nico?
9: My first one is for my aunt that has cancer, and then my cousin has cancer.
2: Oh, my goodness. Well, we'll pray that Jesus heals them, and we'll ask St. Joseph to help too, and the Blessed Mother. And I think they listen to people your age, Nico, because you're brave. Thank you. Let's take another prayer intention for the phones, please.
3: Up next, we have Mario calling in from Astoria, New York.
2: Mario, you're back already?
10: Yes, Father. It was a pleasure meeting you and all the fine people out there. May God bless all of you. And shout out to our friends Eminem Stuckmeyer out in Milwaukee there. I had a great time, and I'm just going to tell you real quick. They told me to be quick. Praise report. My son's stationed out in Saudi Arabia on the base there. They were taking 12 hits of rockets every day before he got there. Since he got there, not one hit has happened. Okay?
2: Wow.
10: And number
2: Thanks
10: two, you blessed my daughter's foot. Her foot just started getting pain all of a sudden, and she completed the whole walk. She did it fine, and I want to thank you for that. May God bless you and all the good people there. I didn't get a chance to meet Maggie, but I'm hoping to do it next time. God bless you all.
2: Yeah, she'll be back. It was so great to meet you guys. We met people from both coasts. And
3: so cool.
2: It's an amazing thing, what you can do through this miracle of telecommunications.
3: I know.
2: You know, you just connect with all these people, and it's real, right? It's all kind of part of the same family. The stories I could tell you, holy smokes. Our Father who art in heaven, hallowed be thy name. Thy kingdom come, thy will be done on earth as it is in heaven.
3: Give us this day our daily bread, and forgive us our trespasses, as we forgive those who trespass against us. And lead us not into temptation, but deliver us from evil. Amen.
2: Hail Mary, full of grace, the Lord is with thee. Blessed art thou amongst women, and blessed is the fruit of thy womb, Jesus.
3: Holy Mary, Mother of God, pray for us sinners, now and at the hour of our death. Amen.
2: Hail Mary, full of grace, the Lord is with thee. Blessed art thou amongst women, and blessed is the fruit of thy womb, Jesus.
3: Holy Mary, Mother of God, pray for us sinners, now and at the hour of our death. Amen.
2: Hail Mary, full of grace, the Lord is with thee. Blessed art thou amongst women, and blessed is the fruit of thy womb, Jesus.
3: Holy Mary, Mother of God, pray for us sinners, now and at the hour of our death. Amen.
2: Hail Mary, full of grace, the Lord is with thee. Blessed art thou amongst women, and blessed is the fruit of thy womb, Jesus.
3: Holy Mary, Mother of God, pray for us sinners, now and at the hour of our death. Amen.
2: Hail Mary, full of grace, the Lord is with thee. Blessed art thou amongst women, and blessed is the fruit of thy womb, Jesus.
3: Holy Mary, Mother of God, pray for us sinners, now and at the hour of our death. Amen.
2: Hail Mary, full of grace, the Lord is with thee. Blessed art thou amongst women, and blessed is the fruit of thy womb, Jesus.
3: Holy Mary, Mother of God, pray for us sinners, now and at the hour of our death. Amen.
2: Hail Mary, full of grace, the Lord is with thee. Blessed art thou amongst women, and blessed is the fruit of thy womb, Jesus.
3: Holy Mary, Mother of God, pray for us sinners, now and at the hour of our death. Amen.
2: Hail Mary, full of grace, the Lord is with thee. Blessed art thou amongst women, and blessed is the fruit of thy womb, Jesus.
3: Holy Mary, Mother of God, pray for us sinners, now and at the hour of our death. Amen.
2: Hail Mary, full of grace, the Lord is with thee. Blessed art thou amongst women, and blessed is the fruit of thy womb, Jesus.
3: Holy Mary, Mother of God, pray for us sinners, now and at the hour of our death. Amen.
2: Hail Mary, full of grace, the Lord is with thee. Blessed art thou amongst women, and blessed is the fruit of thy womb, Jesus.
3: Holy Mary, Mother of God, pray for us sinners, now and at the hour of our death. Amen.
2: Glory be to the Father, to the Son, to the Holy Spirit.
3: As it was in the beginning, is now, and ever shall be, world without end. Amen.
2: O my Jesus,
3: forgive us our sins, save us from the fires of hell. Lead all souls to heaven, especially those in most need of thy mercy.
2: And now let's pray a memorare for the safety of all unborn children all over the world, for the support of their mothers and fathers, and for an end to abortion. Remember, O most gracious Virgin Mary, that never was it known that anyone who fled to thy protection, implored thy help, or sought thy intercession was left unaided. Inspired by this confidence, I fly unto thee, O Virgin of Virgins, my mother. To thee do I come, before thee I stand, sinful and sorrowful. O Mother, the Word incarnate, despise not my petitions, but in thy mercy hear and answer me. Amen. The fourth joyful mystery is the presentation. Maggie, let's go to the phones.
3: Anna is calling in from Salinas, California.
2: Anna out in California, how are you?
11: I am well, Father. Thank you so much. Thank you, Maggie. A dear friend of my daughter's, her name is Jana. And she went in for routine bowel replacement today. She flatlined and is now in a coma.
2: Oh,
11: and
2: no.
11: I'm asking, she has four young children. Mm-hmm. I'm asking for her healing and total restoration, please, for Jana.
2: Sounds like she needs a miracle. St. Joseph.
11: She does please, need a miracle.
2: Yeah, please rescue this mom with four mm-hmm. kids. Holy smokes. Okay, let's take another prayer attention for the phones, please.
3: Lupe is calling in from California.
2: Lupe, how are you?
12: I'm just going through the spiritual warfare and
2: are
12: depression,
2: you?
12: I have dialysis in the hospital, and I called the chaplain in to pray for me.
2: Oh yeah,
12: I'm still having health issues with my kidneys.
2: Okay, well you're struggling. You know who you're named after?
12: Yes, the Virgin Mary. My mom.
2: Yeah, Guadalupe.
12: Miracle.
2: Yep, I've been there 17 times. And she says, remember, I'm your mother, so you've got nothing to worry about. So we're going to pray for you, Lupe, from California. Our Father, who art in heaven, hallowed be thy name. Thy kingdom come, thy will be done on earth as it is in heaven.
3: Give us this day our daily bread, and forgive us our trespasses, as we forgive those who trespass against us. And lead us not into temptation, but deliver us from evil. Amen.
2: Hail Mary, full of grace, the Lord is with thee. Blessed art thou amongst women, and blessed is the fruit of thy womb, Jesus.
3: Holy Mary, Mother of God, pray for us sinners, now and at the hour of our death. Amen.
2: Hail Mary, full of grace, the Lord is with thee. Blessed art thou amongst women, and blessed is the fruit of thy womb, Jesus.
3: Holy Mary, Mother of God, pray for us sinners, now and at the hour of our death. Amen.
2: Hail Mary, full of grace, the Lord is with thee. Blessed art thou amongst women, and blessed is the fruit of thy womb, Jesus.
3: Holy Mary, Mother of God, pray for us sinners, now and at the hour of our death. Amen.
2: Hail Mary, full of grace, the Lord is with thee. Blessed art thou amongst women, and blessed is the fruit of thy womb, Jesus.
3: Holy Mary, Mother of God, pray for us sinners, now and at the hour of our death. Amen.
2: Hail Mary, full of grace, the Lord is with thee. Blessed art thou amongst women, and blessed is the fruit of thy womb, Jesus.
3: Holy Mary, Mother of God, pray for us sinners, now and at the hour of our death. Amen.
2: Hail Mary, full of grace, the Lord is with thee. Blessed art thou amongst women, and blessed is the fruit of thy womb, Jesus.
3: Holy Mary, Mother of God, pray for us sinners, now and at the hour of our death. Amen.
2: Hail Mary, full of grace, the Lord is with thee. Blessed art thou amongst women, and blessed is the fruit of thy womb, Jesus.
3: Holy Mary, Mother of God, pray for us sinners, now and at the hour of our death. Amen.
2: Hail Mary, full of grace, the Lord is with thee. Blessed art thou amongst women, and blessed is the fruit of thy womb, Jesus.
3: Holy Mary, Mother of God, pray for us sinners, now and at the hour of our death. Amen.
2: Hail Mary, full of grace, the Lord is with thee. Blessed art thou amongst women, and blessed is the fruit of thy womb, Jesus.
3: Holy Mary, Mother of God, pray for us sinners, now and at the hour of our death. Amen.
2: Hail Mary, full of grace, the Lord is with thee. Blessed art thou amongst women, and blessed is the fruit of thy womb, Jesus.
3: Holy Mary, Mother of God, pray for us sinners, now and at the hour of our death. Amen.
2: Glory be to the Father, to the Son, to the Holy Spirit.
3: As it was in the beginning, is now, and ever shall be, world without end. Amen.
2: O my Jesus,
3: forgive us our sins, save us from the fires of hell. Lead all souls to heaven, especially those in most need of thy mercy.
2: The fifth joyful mystery is the finding of our Lord in the temple. Let's go back to the phones.
3: Sedalia is calling in from Milford, Massachusetts.
2: Sedalia, how are you?
13: Doing well, Father Rocky.
2: I'm happy to hear
13: I have Yes, I'm asking for prayers for my niece, Tracy. She has a wellness center, and a girl that used to work for her decided to leave, was very nasty to my niece, and also took some of her customers with her.
2: Yeah, that happens.
13: So I'm asking for prayers, yes. So she's asking for prayers so her company can start picking up again like it was before.
2: Yeah, sounds like Esau and Jacob in the Old Testament.
3: Mm-hmm.
2: Yep.
13: Yes.
2: It keeps on going on, right? Yeah.
13: Yeah.
2: All you have to do is,
13: exactly.
2: It's all in the book of Genesis. It's happened before. And but we'll pray. All right, let's take another prayer intention for the phones, please.
3: Eduardo is calling in from Tampa, Florida.
2: Eduardo, how are you?
14: Good evening, Father Rocky and Maggie. Well, this Monday, after 3 years of wanting to work in the hospital, I will get that chance. On my birthday will be my orientation.
2: Oh, good.
3: Wow, good for you.
2: Prayers answered.
14: That? Yeah.
2: What day is your birthday?
14: Yes.
2: It's coming up.
14: Yes.
2: When is it?
14: May 11th. I'll be 55.
2: Hmm. Wow, that's great. Well, I'm happy you got that job, and we'll be praying for you all along the way. And I know you're going to do a great job there and help the people who come to the hospital looking for healing. Our Father who art in heaven, hallowed be thy name, thy kingdom come, thy will be done on earth as it is in heaven.
3: Give us this day our daily bread, and forgive us our trespasses, as we forgive those who trespass against us. And lead us not into temptation, but deliver us from evil. Amen.
2: Hail Mary, full of grace, the Lord is with thee. Blessed art thou amongst women, and blessed is the fruit of thy womb, Jesus.
3: Holy Mary, Mother of God, pray for us sinners, now and at the hour of our death. Amen.
2: Hail Mary, full of grace, the Lord is with thee. Blessed art thou amongst women, and blessed is the fruit of thy womb, Jesus.
3: Holy Mary, Mother of God, pray for us sinners, now and at the hour of our death. Amen.
2: Hail Mary, full of grace, the Lord is with thee. Blessed art thou amongst women, and blessed is the fruit of thy womb, Jesus.
3: Holy Mary, Mother of God, pray for us sinners, now and at the hour of our death. Amen.
2: Hail Mary, full of grace, the Lord is with thee. Blessed art thou amongst women, and blessed is the fruit of thy womb, Jesus.
3: Holy Mary, Mother of God, pray for us sinners, now and at the hour of our death. Amen.
2: Hail Mary, full of grace, the Lord is with thee. Blessed art thou amongst women, and blessed is the fruit of thy womb, Jesus.
3: Holy Mary, Mother of God, pray for us sinners, now and at the hour of our death. Amen.
2: Hail Mary, full of grace, the Lord is with thee. Blessed art thou amongst women, and blessed is the fruit of thy womb, Jesus.
3: Holy Mary, Mother of God, pray for us sinners, now and at the hour of our death. Amen.
2: Hail Mary, full of grace, the Lord is with thee. Blessed art thou amongst women, and blessed is the fruit of thy womb, Jesus.
3: Holy Mary, Mother of God, pray for us sinners, now and at the hour of our death. Amen.
2: Hail Mary, full of grace, the Lord is with thee. Blessed art thou amongst women, and blessed is the fruit of thy womb, Jesus.
3: Holy Mary, Mother of God, pray for us sinners, now and at the hour of our death. Amen.
2: And there's two more Hail Marys, but we've got time for one more phone call. Let's take one.
3: Gloria from Wisconsin.
2: Hi, Gloria. We can squeeze it in.
15: Hi. Hi, Father Rocky and Maggie. I have a special request. My sister-in-law had a stroke, and she was improving, and she just got a setback today. And she also has cancer of the pancreas and the liver, the bone, and the lung. And
2: she needs a miracle. She's in real tough shape. We will pray for her. Hail Mary, full of grace, the Lord is with thee. Blessed art thou amongst women, and blessed is the fruit of thy womb, Jesus.
3: Holy Mary, Mother of God, pray for us sinners, now and at the hour of our death. Amen.
2: Hail Mary, full of grace, the Lord is with thee. Blessed art thou amongst women, and blessed is the fruit of thy womb, Jesus.
3: Holy Mary, Mother of God, pray for us sinners, now and at the hour of our death. Amen.
2: Glory be to the Father, and to the Son, and to the Holy Spirit.
3: As it was in the beginning, is now, and ever shall be, world without end. Amen.
2: O my Jesus,
3: forgive us our sins, save us from the fires of hell, lead all souls to heaven, especially those in most need of thy mercy.
2: In the name of the Father, and of the Son, and of the Holy Spirit.
3: Amen.
2: Thank you, Jesus, Mary, and Joseph, angels and saints, for joining us at the Family Rosary Across America this evening, the fourth day of May, beautiful month of the Blessed Mother. Thank you, Team Relevant Radio, Maggie and Jim, everybody out there, and everybody out there, moms, dads, boys and girls, ladies and gentlemen, brothers and sisters, grandmas, grandpas, and all your animals too, cats and dogs, chickens and chihuahuas. Remember, the family that prays together
3: stays together.
2: So keep that rosary in your pocket, and you will keep Christ
3: in your heart.
2: Good night, everyone, and God bless you.
16: 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My question is, the part of the Apostles' Creed when it says he descended to hell, what does this mean? Why did he go to hell? In the Bible, you see a word in Hebrew and a word in Greek that refer to the same place. In Hebrew, it's Sheol. In Greek, we would say it in English as Hades. And it means the underworld. Jesus himself talks about in Luke 16, in the words of Abraham to the rich man, there's a great chasm that's fixed between where we are on the good people's side and where you are on the bad people's side. They were all in the underworld, and the good people were waiting for Jesus to rescue them because the gates of heaven had been closed by the fall of Adam and Eve. So when Jesus was dying, he says to the thief to the right of him, "This day you will be with me in paradise," where the just people of the Old Testament were waiting for Jesus, that he would go there and rescue them. That would be paradise, and then he would bring them all to heaven.
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2: Amen.
0: The grace and peace of God the Father, and Jesus Christ be with you.
2: And with your spirit.
0: Before we celebrate these sacred mysteries, let us call to mind our sins and ask the Lord for his gracious forgiveness. I confess,
2: O Almighty God, to you, my brothers and sisters, that I have greatly sinned in my thoughts and in my words, in what I have done and what I have failed to do, through my most grievous fault. Therefore, I ask Blessed Mary, our Virgin, all the angels and saints, and you, my brothers and sisters, to pray for me to the Lord our God.
0: May Mighty God have mercy on us, forgive us our sins, and lead us to life everlasting.
2: Amen.
0: Kyrie eleison.
2: Kyrie eleison.
0: Christe eleison.
2: Christe eleison.
0: Kyrie eleison.
2: Kyrie eleison.
0: Let us pray.
1: May your right hand, O Lord, we pray, encompass your family with perpetual help, so that, defended from all wickedness by the resurrection of your only begotten Son, we may make our way by means of your heavenly gifts. Through our Lord Jesus Christ, your Son, who lives and reigns with you in the unity of the Holy Spirit, God, forever and ever.
2: Amen.
3: A reading from the Acts of the Apostles. There was an attempt at Iconium by both the Gentiles and the Jews, together with their leaders, to attack and stone Paul and Barnabas. They realized it and fled to Laconian cities Lystra and Derbe, and to the surrounding countryside, where they continued to proclaim the good news. At Lystra, there was a crippled man, lame from birth, who had never walked. He listened to Paul speaking, who looked intently at him, saw that he had the faith to be healed, and called out in a loud voice, "Stand up, straight on your feet." He jumped up and began to walk about. When the crowds saw

0: And the priest of Zeus, whose temple was at the entrance to the city, brought oxen and garlands to the gates, for he, together with the people, intended to offer sacrifice. The apostles Barnabas and Paul tore their garments when they heard of this and rushed out into the crowd, shouting, "Men, why are you doing this? We are the same nature as you, human beings. We proclaim to you good news that you should turn from these idols to the living God who has made heaven and earth and sea and all that is in them. In past generations, he allowed all Gentiles to go their own ways. Yet in bestowing his goodness, he did not leave himself without witness. For he gave you rains from heaven and fruitful seasons and filled you with nourishment and gladness in your hearts." Even with these words, they scarcely restrained the crowds from offering sacrifice to them. The word of the Lord.
1: Thanks be to God.
0: Not to us, O Lord, but to your name give the glory.
1: Not to us, O Lord, but to your name give the glory.
0: Not to us, O Lord, not to us, but to your name give glory. Because of your mercy, because of your truth, why should the pagans say, "Where is their God?"
1: Not to us, O Lord, but to your name give the glory.
0: Our God is in heaven. Whatever he wills, he does. Their idols are silver and gold, the handiwork of men.
1: Not to us, O Lord, but to your name give the glory.
0: May you be blessed by the Lord, who made heaven and earth. Heaven is the heaven of the Lord, but the earth he has given to the children of men.
1: Not to us, O Lord, but to your name give the glory.
2: Alleluia, alleluia.
1: Alleluia, alleluia.
2: The Holy Spirit will teach you everything and remind you of all I told you.
1: Alleluia, alleluia.
2: The Lord be with you.
1: And with your spirit.
2: A reading from the Holy Gospel according to John.
1: Glory to you, O Lord.
2: Jesus said to his disciples, "Whoever has my commandments and observes them is the one who loves me. Whoever loves me will be loved by my Father, and I will love him and reveal myself to him." Judas, not Iscariot, said to him, "Master, then what happened, that you will reveal yourself to us and not to the world?" Jesus answered and said to him, "Whoever loves me will keep my word, and my Father will love him, and we will come to him and make our dwelling with him. Whoever does not love me does not keep my words. Yet the word you hear is not mine, but that of the Father who sent me. I have told you this while I am with you. The Advocate, the Holy Spirit, whom the Father will send in my name, he will teach you everything and remind you of all that I told you." The Gospel of the Lord.
1: Praise to you, Lord Jesus Christ.
2: Dear brothers and sisters in Christ, the ancient cities of Iconium and Lystra are the settings for this section of the first reading, taken from the Acts of the Apostles. Iconium was an important town in the Roman province of Galatia. It is located in present-day Turkey. Now it is called Konya and is the center for the Muslim mystics called Sufis. Famous for the swirling dances of the dervishes, bringing the dancers into a trance-like state. Lystra, on the other hand, is now a city lying in ruins. Time and again, persecution ensures that the messengers of the gospel find no rest. In Iconium, the missionaries, Paul and Barnabas, had indeed been successful among Jews and Gentiles, and signs and wonders had confirmed their message. But here too, the gospel met with fierce opposition, especially from the synagogue. To escape stoning, they fled to Lystra, located further south. The healing of the paralytic

0: paralytic in Lystra recalls Peter's healing miracles. Luke emphasizes that God confirmed him as apostle through miracles just as he did the early apostles. Paul's healing demonstrates that Jesus Christ continues his healing works in the church. The lame man in Lystra trusted that he would be saved. Therefore, he could be healed and saved. The Greek language can use the same word, zotsor, zotsein, to denote both healing and salvation. Physical recovery and eternal salvation are synonyms. The fact that people wanted to worship Paul and Barnabas as gods in response to the miracle was a fatal misunderstanding. Verses 15 following recount Paul's first speech before a purely pagan audience. Perhaps sobered by the experience he had just had, Paul does not preach the gospel of Jesus the Messiah in this situation. He simply draws on the religious mindset of his pagan listeners, on their natural experience of God, to lead them to faith in the one living God, the God from whom the fullness of life and joy comes. Paul was not very successful in his preaching. The attempt to stone him to death documents this. We witness how fickle the crowd is. First, it declares Barnabas, the first of Greek gods, Zeus, and Paul, the deity Hermes, the messenger god from heaven. Then it wants to stone them. The Spanish author José Ortega y Gasset wrote in 1929 the classic La Rebelión de las Masas, The Revolt of the Masses, to illustrate how unstable masses of people continue to be. The crowd is given to radical swings of opinion, is uninformed by history and culture, and adverse to rational thought. In John's Gospel, Judas Thaddeus' question initially reflects his dismay that Jesus does not intend to present and reveal himself powerfully to the world as the true king of Israel in accordance with the Jewish national messianic expectations. Only the disciples see him. Jesus does not give a direct answer to Judas' question, nor does he answer the question that the evangelist himself likely inferred from Judas's inquiry. Why has the world not recognized Jesus as the Messiah? The disciple must first understand his own situation. What distinguishes him from the world is the fact that he has heard the revealing word and that he has responded to Jesus Christ. Through this, he has fellowship with God. To hold fast to the word and to cling to it, to remain in the response, and to prove oneself. This is the love that Jesus demands of the disciple. Whoever remains in divine charity in this way not only has a dwelling in the Father's house, he himself becomes, even now, the living dwelling place of the triune God. By grace, we dwell in the Blessed Trinity. What was begun with Jesus Christ is confirmed and assured in the Holy Spirit. Thereby, a superior form of peace comes about the world is oblivious to. The Son is less than the Father, not as regards divinity, but as regards origin. The Father is without origin. All Jesus' existence on earth is for the sake of the Father. May we follow Jesus in his faithfulness to the Father. Amen. With confidence, we turn to God Almighty with our petitions. For Pope Leo XIV and all bishops and priests, that by their preaching, the world will hear and know the truth of the gospel. We pray to the Lord.
1: Lord, hear our prayer.
0: For the church, that we may stand up for life and religious liberty in our nation and throughout the world. We pray to the Lord.
1: Lord, hear our prayer.
0: For strong marriages and family life, and that spouses will reflect the true sacrificial love that our Lord intends for marriage. We pray to the Lord.
1: Lord, hear our prayer.
0: For the homebound and all those going through difficulties, that they will unite their sufferings to Christ for the salvation of souls. We pray to the Lord.
1: Lord, hear our prayer.
0: For all the holy souls in purgatory for whom this Mass is being offered, that they may rest in eternal peace. We pray to the Lord.
1: Lord, hear our prayer.
0: For St. Joseph, St. Gabriel, St. Nicholas, and Guardian Angel Society members, and for all the intentions received from our listeners and supporters, that Our Lady of Guadalupe will intercede for them. We pray to the Lord.
1: Lord, hear our prayer.
0: Almighty Triune God, hear these our petitions through Christ our Lord.
1: Amen.
0: Blessed are you, Lord God of all creation, for through our goodness we receive the bread we offer you, fruit of the earth and work of human hands. It will become for us the bread of life.
1: Blessed be God forever.
0: By the mystery of this water and wine, may we come to share in the divinity of Christ, who humbled himself to share in our humanity. Blessed are you, Lord God of all creation, for through our goodness we receive the wine we offer you, through the vine work of human hands. It will become our spiritual drink.
1: Blessed be God forever.
2: Pray, brethren, that my sacrifice and yours may be acceptable to God, the Almighty Father.
1: May the Lord accept the sacrifice in your hands, for the praise and glory of his name, for our good and the good of all his holy church.
2: May our prayers rise up to you, O Lord, together with the sacrificial offerings, so that purified by your preciousness, we may be conformed to the mysteries of your mighty love. Through Christ our Lord.
1: Amen. Amen.
0: The Lord be with you.
1: And with your spirit.
0: Lift up your hearts.
1: We lift them up to the Lord.
0: Let's give thanks to the Lord our God.
1: It is right and just.
0: It is truly right and just, our duty to our salvation, at all times to acclaim you, O Lord, but in this time above all to laud you yet more gloriously, when Christ our Passover has been sacrificed. For he is the true Lamb, who has taken away the sins of the world. By dying, he has destroyed our death, and by rising, we restored our life. Therefore, overcome with paschal joy, every land, every people exults in your praise, and even the heavenly powers with the angelic hosts sing together the unending hymn of your glory as they acclaim.
1: Holy, holy, holy, Lord God of hosts, heaven and earth are full of your glory. Hosanna in the highest. Blessed is he who comes in the name of the Lord. Hosanna in the highest.
0: You're indeed holy, Lord, and all you've created rightly gives you praise. For through your Son, our Lord Jesus Christ, by the power and working of the Holy Spirit, you give life to all things and make them holy. And you never cease to gather people to yourself, so that from the rising of the sun to its setting, a pure sacrifice may be offered to your name. Therefore, Lord, we humbly implore you, that the same Spirit graciously make holy these gifts we brought to you for consecration, that they may become the body and blood of your Son, our Lord Jesus Christ, at whose command we celebrate these mysteries. For on the night he was betrayed, he himself took bread, and giving thanks, he said the blessing, broke the bread, and gave it to his disciples, saying,
2: "Take this, all of you, and eat of it, for this is my body, which will be given up for you."

In a similar way, when supper was ended, he took the chalice and, giving thanks, he said the blessing and gave the chalice to the disciples, saying, "Take this, all of you, and drink from it, for this is the chalice of my blood, the blood of the new and eternal covenant, which will be poured out for you and for many for the forgiveness of sins. Do this in memory of me."

0: The mystery of faith. We proclaim
1: your death, O Lord, and confess your resurrection until you come again.
0: Therefore, Lord, as we celebrate the memorial of the saving passion for sin, his wondrous resurrection and ascension into heaven, and as we look forward to second coming, we offer in thanksgiving this holy and living sacrifice. Look, we pray upon the oblation of your church, and recognizing the sacrificial victim by his death, you will to reconcile us to yourself. Grant that we who are nourished by the body and blood of your Son, and filled with his Holy Spirit, may become one body, one spirit in Christ. May he make of us an eternal offering to you, so that we obtain an inheritance with the elect, especially with the most blessed Virgin Mary, Mother of God, with blessed Joseph, her spouse, with your blessed apostles and glorious martyrs, and with all the saints on this constant intercession in your presence, rely for unfailing. May the sacrifice of reconciliation, we pray, O Lord, advance the peace and salvation of all the world. Be pleased to confirm in faith and charity your pilgrim church on earth, with your servant, Leo, our Pope, and Blaise, our Bishop, the Order of Bishops, all the clergy, and the entire people you have gained for your own. Listen graciously to the prayers of this family, whom you summoned before you. In your compassion and merciful Father, gather to yourself all your children scattered throughout the world, to our departed brothers and sisters, and to all who are pleasing to you at their passing from this life, give kind admittance to your kingdom. There we hope to enjoy forever the fullness of your glory, through Christ our Lord, through whom we bestow on the world all that is good. Through him, and with him, and in him, O God, almighty Father, in the unity of the Holy Spirit, all glory and honor is yours, forever and ever.
1: Amen.
0: At the Savior's command and form of divine teaching, we dare to say,
1: Our Father, who art in heaven, hallowed be thy name. Thy kingdom come, thy will be done, on earth as it is in heaven. Give us this day our daily bread, and forgive us our trespasses, as we forgive those who trespass against us. And lead us not into temptation, but deliver us.
0: Deliver us, Lord, we pray, from every evil. Graciously grant peace to our days, that by the help of your mercy, we may be always free from sin and safe from all distress, as we await the blessed hope and the coming of our Savior, Jesus Christ.
1: For the kingdom, the power, and glory are yours, now and forever.
0: Lord Jesus Christ, who said to your apostles, Peace I leave you, my peace I give you. Look not on our sins, but on the faith of your church, and graciously grant her peace and unity, in accordance with your will, who will live and reign forever and ever.
1: Amen.
0: The peace of the Lord be always with you.
1: And with your spirit.
0: Lamb of God,
1: you take away the sins of the world, have mercy on us. Lamb of God, you take away the sins of the world, have mercy on us. Lamb of God, you take away the sins of the world, grant us peace.
0: Behold the Lamb of God. Behold him who takes away the sins of the world. Blessed are those who are called to supper. Lord,
1: I am not worthy that you should enter under my roof, but only say the word, and my soul shall be healed.
0: The body of Christ.
2: Amen.
0: The body of Christ. Body of Christ.
3: 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I wish, my Lord, to receive you with the purity, humility, and devotion with which your most holy mother received you, with the spirit and fervor of the saints.

0: Let us pray. Almighty, ever-living God, restore us to eternal life in the resurrection of Christ. Increase in us, we pray, the fruits of this Paschal sacrament, and pour into our hearts the strength of the saving food. Through Christ our Lord.
1: Amen.
0: The Lord be with you.
1: And with your spirit.
0: May Almighty God bless you. The Father, the Son, and the Holy Spirit.
1: Amen.
0: Let us go in peace to love and serve the Lord.
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4: 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Mail order access to an abortion pill is being restored by the Supreme Court for now. Scott Carr has more from Washington.
5: The High Court issued an emergency order Monday to give the justices more time to consider the issue after a federal three-judge panel stopped a federal rule Friday that allowed mifepristone to be prescribed through telemedicine and then delivered by mail. That ruling's now been paused until at least May 11th. Use of the drugs become more widespread since the Supreme Court overturned Roe v. Wade. I'm Scott Carr in Washington.
4: U.S. Central Command says the U.S. and Iran traded fire in the Strait of Hormuz today. It comes as U.S. forces launched Project Freedom to wrestle away control of the strait from Iran. CENTCOM leader Admiral Brad Cooper says the fire came from Iranian small boats and all six of them were destroyed in retaliation. U.S. Citizenship and Immigration Services has created a special team of criminal investigators to root out immigration fraud, equipping newly designated special agents with expanded law enforcement powers to investigate, arrest, and prosecute violators and even denaturalize cheaters. Director Joseph Edlow told Just the News the initiative is hiring nearly 2,000 classified officers who will handle cases from start to finish without always referring them to ICE. He said individuals who commit immigration fraud could face denaturalization and deportation. The Diocese of Springfield in Illinois announced the establishment of the Shrine of St. Father Augustine Tolton at historic St. Boniface Church in Quincy. Father Tolton is known as the first publicly recognized Black priest in the United States. He grew up, served the church, and is buried in Quincy. Keeping you connected with the church and the world 24 hours a day. This is listener-supported Relevant Radio.
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9: Put that away, Cyrus. 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
9: 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It's fun, I know. We'll duel during the breaks. How about that?
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9: 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And to be on the air, just call 888-914-9149. 888-914-9149. Here is an email while we're getting ready for people to line up. This one is from, let's see, from DD. Just the letters, D and D, down Eustis, Florida way. Subject, please answer more emails. I know yours is mainly a call-in show, but could you please make time to answer more emails? Some of us are working at the time of your broadcast and can't call in. Thanks, DD. You got it, DD. Happy to comply. And I began with your email, as a matter of fact. Here's another one. This is from Daniel in St. Louis. He says, I've been listening to the show and I'm really impressed by your consistency. Doing 3 hours of live radio every weekday for over 14 years is incredible. My question is, what keeps you motivated to keep doing this day after day for so long? Well, Daniel, thank you for thinking about that. Appreciate that. I think the simple answer is I love what I do. Or maybe to put it a slightly different way, I love what I'm permitted to do. So by way of background, I don't think I really had any clear idea what I was going to do with my life until I was in my mid-20s, kind of verging into my late 20s. And my life took a sudden U-turn, or not a U-turn, but a sudden turn in the direction of what amounted to Catholic apologetics, teaching the faith, etc. It wasn't something I expected or intended or planned for or trained for or nothing like that at all. But through a series of fortunate events, God opened doors in that direction that I never really expected. The reason I'm mentioning that is because it happened so long ago, 40 years ago, that as I look back on it, I realized that even then I didn't fully understand what God's plan was for my life. Other than that, it seemed as though, because these doors kept opening, and the way I look at it is if I think I should go in a direction and the door stays closed, I assume that that's probably a sign from God that I'm not supposed to go in that direction. I mean, I could push on the door or pull on the door and try, you know, to make something happen. But if eventually it doesn't happen, I get the hint and I move in a different direction. But anyway, this direction that I was going in seemed to be what God wanted. And the bigger picture was learning how to explain and defend and teach the Catholic faith. And I grew up Catholic. I was raised in a Catholic family. And I always had a love for the church, a love for the faith. You know, I had a somewhat of a wayward youth, like most people do. But I never wandered too far away, and I always had that love of the faith in mind. And so when it really began to germinate in my mid to late 20s and I began doing this, I realized how much I love doing this, how much I love teaching the faith. And I'm not unique. Plenty of other people are out there doing the same thing. They do it very well. Some are doing it way better than I do it. But that's the short answer to your question when you say, what motivates me to do this every day? It's just, I love what I do. I love the topics. I love having an opportunity to interact with listeners, both through email and on the phone. 888-914-9149, by the way, is the way to call to interact with me that way. And another aspect of it is that I didn't realize early on what my long-term role would be. And I thought, well, it's going to be public speaking because I was doing a lot of that for 35 years or more. I was crisscrossing the country, doing a lot of public speaking. I was writing books. I was writing articles. And I thought for the longest time, well, that's what I'll wind up doing for the rest of my life because that's what I was doing. And those things, although I still write and I write articles and new books are coming, I'm no longer doing the public speaking, so that sort of fell by the way. And then about 20 years ago is when I first started any kind of serious, consistent regular presence on the radio. And the way that happened was that Marcus Grodi, the founder of the Coming Home Network, a good friend of mine for many years, himself a former Protestant minister who became a Catholic, and he and I forged a friendship and got to know each other very well over the years. And one day he called to say, you know, I've got a radio gig that I'm doing every Thursday for an hour, and I'm going to be switching to do a different show at a different time. Would you like to take over the hour that I've been doing? And I thought, well, sure, I guess. What's involved? And he told me, and it sounded fine. So I took over that show. It was the Thursday edition for an hour. That's all. And I did that for about 6 years and really enjoyed it. And then one thing led to another. Then I wound up doing a daily program that turned into this program after a short period of time. And so that evolution, for me, I thought, well, that's a nice side gig, or that's a nice thing to do, but I'm out there speaking and doing these other things. And then I thought that this is actually preparing me for when I get to be old to teach at the university level, which I wound up doing for, you know, another 10 years or so. Taught at the university level in the classroom, mainly online, in online programs. But the classroom experience was really good as well, which I very much enjoyed. And I thought, this is what I'm going to do for the rest of my life. I'm going to be in the classroom. I'm going to be teaching. And all these other things were preparing me for this. But I didn't realize, I do now, that what I'm doing now by being on the radio for 3 hours a day, sometimes, I'll be honest with you, sometimes Cyrus and I are astonished at how fast 3 hours go by. And I think to myself, gosh, we only have 3 hours. Other people look at that and say, how on earth do you fill 3 hours worth of time? And I say, trust me, I know how to talk.
10: Yes, that's true.
9: Isn't that true, Cyrus?
10: Yes, that's true.
9: Yeah. Wind me up, point me in the direction you want me to go, and I can talk. If I can, there may
11: keep
9: be plenty
11: going.
9: Of other things I can't do, but I can do that. Anyway, what's
11: keep
9: that now?
11: Keep going.
9: All right.
11: Keep going.
9: I will. Don't push me. So anyway, so now I realize that this is what God had prepared me to do all those years, and I love doing it, and that's what motivates me. And I'm glad that you like it. Not everybody does, but I like it, and I'm glad you do too. Thank you for that. Here is an email from Bridget in Philadelphia. She says, can we rebuke Satan? I think I've heard that we cannot do that, but instead we should simply ask Jesus to do the rebuking. Is that accurate? Well, I would put it this way. In the Bible, we see where Saint Michael the Archangel says, may God rebuke you to the evil one. There was a dispute over the body of Moses. And Saint Michael the Archangel says, may God rebuke you. So I think there's a clue there that, of course, God can rebuke the evil one. And to a lesser extent, we can, but in a limited way, in a subordinate way, I would say. So this is where I would offer one word of caution. That would be in your daily prayers, remember the St. Michael the Archangel prayer that Pope Leo XIII composed when he had a vision. This is over 100 years ago. He had a vision after Mass one day about how God would permit the evil one to wreak havoc throughout the world, and in particular against the church in the 20th century. And he was so shaken by this vision that he had that he composed the St. Michael the Archangel prayer. And doesn't it include that line that we ask that God would rebuke him, we humbly pray? Do thou, O Prince of the Heavenly Host, by the power of God, etc.? So even when the Pope himself composed the St. Michael the Archangel prayer, the rebuking we ask for to come from God. Now, it doesn't mean that it can't come from his creatures. Ultimately, of course, God is the one who has the final say on rebuking and shutting down the evil one. So in a limited and subordinate way, my sense is, yes, we can. But with a word of caution, and that is that we're not in the business of going around rebuking demons. We stay close to Jesus. He is the good shepherd. He is the one who fights off the wolves. A sheep, a lamb, is not going to be very successful in fighting off the wolves by himself. So as St. Peter says in 1 Peter chapter 5, he says the evil one, Satan, the devil, is like a roaring lion prowling around looking for someone to devour. So he says, be sober and steadfast and resist him. So in that context of resisting the devil, I would say yes, but not at the level of what like an exorcist who has the ministry delegated to him by the bishop to actually rebuke the devil with power. That we would leave to them, to the exorcists. And in your own prayers, I would say don't address the devil. Don't try to take him on. That's foolish. He's far more powerful than you are, far smarter than you are. Even if you're Albert Einstein, the devil is far smarter than you are. Even though he's corrupted and withered in his powers because of his fall, turning into a demon. Nonetheless, in the order of creation, angels are higher than we are. So by rebuking, if you mean praying to Jesus, staying close to Jesus, asking God to rebuke him, etc., yes. But no, for the average person, certainly the average layperson, certainly for me, to think that you can go around rebuking this demon or rebuking that demon, I think is walking on thin ice, because a lot of people who try that wind up getting enmeshed in problems with the demons that they didn't foresee. And I
15: man's get, got to know his limitations.
9: Isn't that the truth? Isn't that the truth? Speaking of lightsabers, the rosary is a powerful lightsaber against the evil one. This is what it sounds like when you fire up a rosary in Star Wars terms. Go ahead, Cyrus.
16: There we go.
17: You told me to put it away.
9: I'm changing my mind now. In analogous terms, if we're talking about analogies to Star Wars,
17: well,
9: I'm sure the devil doesn't like it when somebody fires up his rosary.
17: It got stuck on my belt, but yeah.
9: Careful where you swing that.
17: You can put somebody's eye out, kid.
9: Yeah. Yeah, we should do that only outside. But yeah, I mean, that to me, I can only imagine the devil probably hears that sound when somebody starts praying the rosary. Thanks for the email. 888-914-9149. This is Hillary on the Relevant Radio app. She says, I think I know why you don't recall a lot of safety discussions with your kids, because that was a topic of discussion one day last week. Because, Hillary says, back then, the world wasn't nearly as dangerous as it is today. Back then, it would have been unthinkable to tell your kids what to do if someone comes to their school to shoot up people. That's true. It would have been unthinkable that going anywhere, including and especially to church, could end up in death. The worst it got back in the day was that a stranger would offer your kids some candy. It's a whole different scene these days, sadly. You got an excellent point, Hillary. I agree with you, sadly. I never heard of anything like that. Yeah, I heard of the guy in the tower with the rifle at the university in Austin, Texas, back in the 60s. I heard about that. But that was so unusual. The whole idea of gunmen coming onto high school campuses and shooting people was unheard of. And it may have happened here or there, but I never heard about it. It never even entered my consciousness as something that I'd have to worry about. Now they sell bulletproof backpacks. They didn't have bulletproof backpacks when I was a kid. Didn't have them. Didn't need them. So that's a good point, Hillary. Thank you. I think you're right on target. Here's one from Rita. She says, love the show. I want to comment on the mom yesterday about her special needs son, Matthew. My son, she says, is 25 years old, nonverbal, and has global delays. He has made all of his sacraments without ever attending classes. He is also very behavioral. And he, too, is not able to comprehend their meaning. Recently, I decided to have him receive Holy Communion. Again, his behaviors would not allow me to take him to Mass. I reached out to our parish priest, and he comes about every month to give our son Holy Communion at home. I encourage that mom to reach out to her parish. It is truly a beautiful gift. You're right, Rita. It surely is. God bless your son. 888-914-9149. Here's one from Kevin. I don't know where Kevin is, but he's listening, I guess, on the Relevant Radio app. And he wants to, I think he wants to prove that there are animals in heaven. So he says, 2 Kings 2, 11 through 16 has Elijah taken up into heaven in chariots of fire. Horses led the chariots. He says, this is the best known example of animals in heaven. Well, it's figurative, I would say, and it certainly doesn't prove that there are animals in heaven. That's an ongoing discussion that people tend to line up on one side or the other. They have very strong opinions about. They really insist that animals go to heaven like dogs and cats. But they never really say much about rattlesnakes or black widow spiders or sharks or fleas.
17: Cockroaches.
9: What am I missing? Spiders? Scorpions? Do they go to heaven? I think, you know, when you get down to it, Cyrus, it's the warm and cuddly animals that most people, when they think, you know, they go to heaven, those animals go to heaven because we love those animals. I don't like those other things like wasps, hornets. Do they go to heaven? And the question becomes, well, if the warm and cuddly animals like dogs and cats go to heaven, where do you draw the line? Where do you say no to toads or bats? You know, with the really sharp, pointy needle teeth. They won't have rabies in heaven. That's good. What about them? What about rattlesnakes? What about cobras? Will there be cobras in heaven? And yes, I know the Bible talks about in the new heavens and the new earth, the child will lay his hand on the adder's den and the lion will lay down with the calf. And I know there's biblical imagery, but back to you, Kevin. Anyway, I would just say that those horses that drew the chariots, are figurative. And they didn't, here's the other thing. This is the key. Elijah didn't go up into heaven where God is. He went into the heavens. In other words, he disappeared from view up into the sky. Elisha was watching him. But he didn't go to heaven. We know that because the gates of heaven were not yet opened. So factor that in. Appreciate that. This is from Anonymous. I see her name, but she wants to be anonymous. She says, how does a Catholic mom like me who tries hard to follow the rules deal with mean moms at my kids' Catholic high school? We live in an influential area, but we're definitely on the other side of the tracks. The other moms are very gossipy and the drinking is excessive. Because I am not part of the in-group, they tend to leave my kids out of social events. I'm trying to stand firm in my values, but it's really hard, especially for my daughter who has lost most of her friends from grade school. I know you'll probably say they weren't real friends to begin with, but it still hurts. At this point, I'm angry about the situation. I just don't know how to help my kids stop being overlooked. How do I handle this without compromising what I believe? Also, while protecting my kids' hearts? That's a great question. Actually, a couple of questions rolled into one. So I think you're right. Your instinct is correct that I would have said that. They weren't real friends to begin with. I could understand social ostracization. And if you're not in with the in group, it can be hurtful. It can be, I don't know, discouraging. And I would just say to that, look at it in context. If you value their company, and I get the impression you really don't, then don't let it make you angry. I realize emotions, you know, we can't control our emotions. I understand that. But if you think about it and just say, what is it I'm really missing here? Is there something of value that I'm missing? Is there something that they would supply that I don't otherwise have and I really need to make me a better person, a better mom, better wife, etc.? I think your answer is probably going to be no. I think that would be the way I would propose that you look at it. In other words, if you evaluate it and say, what are you really missing? And, you know, maybe that kind of social ostracization is a good lesson for your kids. Not that it's pleasant, and I understand why you would feel the way you do. One thing to think about is all the other non-mean moms that are out there, like Sarah, for example. Sarah's a mom with kids in school, and she's definitely not mean. She's a really nice mom, and there are a lot of other moms like her. So look for or seek out the Sarahs of the world and befriend them. And you'll have your own coterie of wonderful Catholic moms who look at the world the way you do. You don't have to get in with the gossip and the excessive drinking and the meanness and all the other stuff. I mean, who needs that anyway? So for what it's worth, in a way, it's kind of like, I guess, you know, I remember this very well when I was a kid. You know, a bunch of neighborhood kids would get together and choose teams to play baseball or football or something like that. And getting chosen last, which happened to me, certainly happened to me any number of times, it is not a good feeling. But at the same time, I got over it because I got to play the game. I enjoyed it. And the better I did, you know, the more often than not, I wasn't picked last. But I know the feeling that you're describing. I know the feeling of being excluded and marginalized. It comes to my mind as I'm talking about this that there is that litany of humility. Because I know 2 or 3 or 10 or 15 people are going to write me an email. But Patrick, you forgot to mention, you failed to mention the litany of humility. So lest I get anybody worried that I'll fail to mention it. The litany of humility is beautiful because it will help inure you to those feelings of being left out. Just look it up, Litany of Humility. I think it might even be on the Relevant Radio app. We'll have to check it out. And with that, we'll take a quick time out. 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I told Cyrus he can break out the lightsaber outside the building for about 90 seconds, get it out of his system, and then we'll come back and finish with the show.
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1: You know, Kelly, people are going bonkers over this Patrick Madrid guy. 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
3: They're going bonkers.
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9: Yeah, I haven't heard that one in a long time, Cyrus. Thank you.
24: It's nice to dust these off.
9: Good old Mike. I'll tell you what, 888-914-9149. Just want to mention real quickly that Mel Gibson he just wrapped up the shooting of the new movie coming out. Actually, it'll come out in two parts. The Resurrection of the Christ, a much-awaited sequel of The Passion of the Christ, which came out, what was that, maybe 20 years ago? Something like that. So they wrapped up their seven-month production at Rome's famed Cinecittà Studios. This is according to worldduefriel.com. Can now be reported, according to the article, that Caleb Deschanel, who shot The Passion, is not returning as cinematographer. He was replaced by Robrecht Hevert. And also, let's see, the actors Jim Caviezel and Monica Bellucci also are not returning. Their places have been taken by lesser-known people. Finnish actor Jaakko Otanen plays Jesus. And Cuban actress Mariela Garriga is Mary Magdalene. Polish-born actress Kasia Smutniak portrays Mary. Italy's Pierluigi Pacino, you remember him, Cyrus, he's St. Peter. And Riccardo let me read that carefully.
24: Easy for you to say.
9: I know. Scamarcio. I'm not trying to put an Italian spin on it, but Riccardo Scamarcio takes on Pontius Pilate. And Lionsgate has dated The Resurrection of the Christ as a two-part release. Part one is set to open on March the 26th of next year, Good Friday. Part two, following exactly 40 days later, very biblical, on Thursday, May the 6th, that's Ascension Thursday of 2027. So it's a year out, and we'll see what happens. Apparently, there's supposed to be cinematography depicting the battles between the good and the bad angels as the Lord descends into hell. Now, keep in mind that the Lord did not descend into the hell of the damned. So it'd be interesting to see how Mel Gibson handles this issue. I don't know which way he's going to go with that. But in terms of biblical focus, Jesus did not go to the hell of the damned. He went to the underworld. He went to the place where the good and the bad alike were. But as Luke 16 tells us that this, as described in the parable of Lazarus and the rich man, Sheol in Hebrew and Hades in Greek, the underworld, or hell in a more archaic sense, was divided into two areas, where the bad people were, where the rich man went, and where the good people were, waiting to get into heaven. That's where Abraham was. That's where Lazarus went. So there's a whole important aspect of that that we should remember when we talk about the Lord descending into hell. He didn't go to the hell of the damned. So I'll be interested in seeing how Mel Gibson handles this one.
24: What do you think about the recasting?
9: I don't care.
24: No, same. Yeah. I'm glad they're not de-aging.
9: Oh, that's a good point.
24: That there's always something off.
9: Yeah, that's a good point. With the what would it be, CGI? Now with AI, I guess. You know, didn't they do that with some Star Wars
24: stuff? Oh, yeah. They brought Luke Skywalker back for the Mandalorian TV show, and they de-aged him. Yeah. And then
9: I mean, they de-aged him back to 60? Or how far back did they go?
24: Probably to 35.
9: Okay.
24: And, I mean, he's an older man now. And
9: that's putting it lightly.
24: It didn't look right. And then all the nerds actually did it themselves, and they did it, and then they released that on YouTube or wherever else, and it actually looked way better than what Disney had done.
9: Interesting.
24: Yeah, very interesting. But I'm still glad. I'm glad that I'm interested in this Mel Gibson movie. I'm curious. Yeah. I want to see the script. I want, like, how, what are they doing with him descending and, you know, Jesus.
9: That's what that's what I'm interested in finding out. And you may remember an article I wrote, Cyrus, called Did Jesus Go to Hell? What the creed really means when it says he descended into the underworld. So I have a whole biblical analysis for those who are interested. Cyrus will get it posted for you if you want to check it out. But that would be a good thing to read and prepare for. So when you see the movie, you could say, oh, look, he did it the right way. Or, oh, look. Jesus did not go to the hell of the damned. We'll see what they do in the movie. But are you bothered by the changes in cast members?
24: No, I think it's great. Yeah. I wish they would. I actually wish they would have done that with Star Wars and cast younger Luke and Han and Leia, and we could have had more adventures with those characters instead of, you know, killing them off and getting this atrocity that Disney put out.
9: I can tell you have strong opinions about that. Let's go to Joe first in Mount Prospect, Illinois. Hello, Joe.
0: Good morning to you. I'm curious if you've come across any scholarly research of why and how is it that John the Baptist's father was effectively punished for doubting the angel who told him that his elderly wife would bear a son, and yet Thomas, Apostle Thomas, doubts that Jesus rose from the dead, and he's not punished. And Thomas certainly had far more gifts, being exposed to Jesus, watching his miracles, you know, et cetera, and he's not punished. I'm just wondering.
9: Yeah, it's a good question. At first, I thought you were going to go in the direction of why was Zechariah punished for not believing the angel, and Our Lady was not punished when she had a similar but different response. But since you didn't go in that direction, I think the answer is this, because Thomas heard the news from his fellow apostles and presumably also from the holy women like Saint Mary Magdalene. In the case of Zechariah, an angel came directly from God and revealed this to him. I think that the answer lies in that

0: grounds to doubt. Maybe he was a doubtful guy by nature. But the fact that he was told this information from his fellow apostles, whom he knew very well and knew their faults and foibles, and they were just human beings just like he was, I think he could be somewhat forgiven for being, you know, skeptical of what they said. But I would argue that Zechariah was punished because there is no room for skepticism when an angel from the Lord appears to you and tells you something like that. I think that's where the answer lies.
1: Okay. All right. I mean, I'll accept that. I mean, I could argue the point, but I'll accept that. Okay.
0: Yeah, and I'm not litigating, don't get me wrong, but I just think that if I had to presume, what would the church fathers have said? I don't know. I know the church fathers did say quite a bit about Our Lady not being punished and why she wasn't punished, because, you know, she was sinless, she didn't do anything wrong. And they draw a sharp distinction between her reaction, which was one of amazement, and, you know, I just don't understand this. Whereas in the case of Zechariah, he outright doubted, didn't believe what the angel had said. But I'm not aware, and it would be interesting to find out, Joe, whether or not they did anything by way of contrasting Zechariah and Thomas. I'm not aware of that, but it would be interesting to see if they did.
1: Okay. All right. Thank you.
0: Thank you. Appreciate that. We'll go now to Thomas in Jacksonville. Speaking of whom, Thomas in Jacksonville, Florida. Not that Thomas. A different Thomas. Hello, Thomas. Hello, Thomas. You are on the air, sir.
2: Oh, I'm on the air?
0: Yes, sir.
3: Oops.
0: Good morning and welcome.
2: Oh, okay.
0: There's only about a few million people listening right now.
2: Yes. Why other churches, other denominations, religious churches do not worship Mary, the mother of Christ?
0: Oh, because nobody is supposed to worship Mary, because Mary is a creature. She's the highest of all humans, but she's, you know, her human persons, but she's a creature, and we only worship God. God alone is to be worshiped. So nobody should worship Mary. Now, maybe worship is not quite the word you're looking for. If that's what you meant, like, why don't we worship Mary? The answer is because that's idolatry, and we only worship God alone. But if by worship you meant honor or venerate, that would be different. Is that what you meant?
2: That's what I meant, yes.
0: Okay. Well, I think the main reason is because, and here we're talking about Protestant folk, right? Because the Orthodox brothers and sisters indeed venerate and honor the Blessed Virgin Mary, just as the Catholic Church does. But we're really talking about Protestant folk, right?
2: Right.
0: Okay. Well, the reason, if you want to know what I think the real reason is because the Catholic Church does it. And if the Catholic Church didn't make a fuss about Mary and didn't exalt her the way it does, they probably would. But because the Catholic Church does, and Protestantism as a phenomenon, I'm not here talking so much about the people, but just the phenomenon of Protestantism in its various forms, it's a protest movement. It's based more upon what it's against than what it is for. And it is against the Catholic Church in many respects, including this one. So even though some of the early progenitors of the Protestant Reformation, figures that who are well known, such as Martin Luther, and to a lesser extent, but still in that same category, John Calvin, even though they also, to a more moderated sense or level, extolled Mary's sinlessness. They believed in her perpetual virginity. Martin Luther certainly did. John Calvin, you know, kind of middle of the road on that issue, but he didn't make a big deal out of saying that Mary had other children. He sort of felt that was an inconclusive issue. But the main thing is, even though some of the figures early on at the time of the Protestant Revolt retained their Catholic attitudes toward Mary, that went out the window very quickly. And so as the Protestant Reformation began to build momentum and more fragmentation and everybody deciding what the Bible meant, all claiming to go by the Bible alone, but none of them really agreeing on what they understood the Bible to mean, that's where you see this sharp rise in a distinctive rejection of any type of honor given to Mary, because that's

0: considered Catholic. I remember one time, Thomas, I was talking to a fellow who was a convert. He was a former Baptist minister, and he told me, he said, it got to the point where he, whenever he would be preaching on the Gospels in the Baptist church that he was at, he would get complaints if he ever read a passage and preached on it that involved Mary. He said his parishioners would say, why do you talk about that stuff? That's Catholic. We're not Catholic. We don't believe in that stuff. Why are you preaching about Mary? And he'd say, because it's here in the Bible, and it's, you know, we preach about the Bible, don't we? But there was an allergic reaction, you might say, from the, on the part of the people who attended his Baptist church whenever the issue of Mary would come up in a sermon. They didn't like it. So that's a long-winded way of saying I think a lot of it has to do with this aversion to things that are Catholic, and because Catholics honor Mary, they just sort of instinctively seek ways to try to prove why that shouldn't be done.
1: Could I ask another question? One more?
0: Yeah, let's do it.
1: Okay. Why some people agree when they're filming a movie about Jesus Christ and others don't?
0: Could you repeat that, please?
1: Okay. Okay, here's the question. Does the Lord, Jesus, Jehovah, agree of us making a film about Jesus Christ in the movies?
0: Oh, I see what you mean. In other words, would Jesus approve of movies that portray him with actors?
1: Yes, that's the question.
0: Yeah. Well, I certainly don't think the Lord would disapprove of that. I mean, after all, the Bible says that Jesus is the icon of the living God. In other words, he is the express image, the Bible says, of the living God. So he himself is, as the Bible says, an icon of God. And therefore, for us to have icons of our own, this would be whether the three-dimensional statues or painted on boards in the case of icons, strictly speaking. No, I don't think there would be any conflict with that at all. I mean, the idea of, back in Exodus chapter 20, the idea of graven images for the purpose of idolatry is always wrong, certainly. But to depict God, to depict Jesus would not be wrong. So no, I don't think you would disapprove of that.
1: One more last question, please.
0: I'm afraid I'm out of time. Sorry about that, but we got two in there, which is good. Two out of three ain't bad, right? Right, Cyrus? All right, quick timeout. We'll be back with more. The number to call to be on the air is 888-914-9149. Also, I have another letter that came in that we set to music. You're going to want to hear that as well. I think you'll enjoy it. We'll get to all of that on the other side of this quick timeout.

0: The bottom line, ladies and gentlemen, pro-lifers are a people of persevering faith in God through prayer and fasting. We will bear any burden. We will endure any attack. We know that the cruel injustice of abortion need not be forever. We have hope and we have just begun.
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2: Hello, this is Bishop Joe Hannafeldt to the Diocese of Grand Island, Nebraska. 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Remember, O most gracious Virgin Mary, that never was it known that anyone who fled to thy protection, implored thy help, or sought thy intercession was left unaided. Inspired with this confidence, I fly to thee, O Virgin of Virgins, my Mother. To thee do I come. Before thee I stand, sinful and sorrowful. O Mother of the Word Incarnate, despise not my petitions, but in thy mercy herein answer me. Amen.
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10: All right, we are back. I normally don't do this, but I feel like I'm going to do it today. So this is a return to Kevin. And he had asked the question, I'd read his email earlier. He says, 2 Kings 2:11-16, has Elijah taken up into heaven in the chariots of fire? Horses led the chariots. This is the best known example of animals in heaven. And I offered my reasons why that, in fact, is not true. You can go back and listen to it if you want to. But Kevin, I guess I sort of touched a nerve there. He wrote back to me and he says, it's not up to us to draw the line. It's his decision, not ours. If he wants insects, bats, and elephants, I'm totally okay. It's his creation. Why so uptight about it? I guess that's what I would ask you, Kevin. Why are you so uptight about this? And I just simply asked the question rhetorically, where do you draw the line? Of course it's God's decision. That's self-evidently true. But I get the impression that this is something personal to you, and there's no need to be angry or upset about it, or to use your word, uptight about it. We'll find out when we get there. In the meantime, I'm going to go with St. Thomas Aquinas on this issue. He says that animals don't go to heaven, and the example that you gave is not really a proof that animals do go to heaven, but in due time, we'll find out. And life's too short to be unhappy about something as relatively insignificant as this. That's my advice, Kevin. Thank you for writing to me. 888-914-9149. Also, just real quick before we continue, another story that I thought was very interesting. This is a particular article from ScienceAlert.com. And it points out that there have been some recent scientific studies demonstrating that when somebody dies, there is an emission of visible light that we can't see with the naked eye, but has been detected by modern scientific instruments. The University of Calgary and the National Research Council of Canada, they were experimenting on mice and leaves also from trees, and they discovered a direct physical phenomenon that they call a biophoton phenomenon upon death, that the organism that is dying or just dies glows for a brief moment. They say that this is a biological electromagnetic emission. It's not paranormal. It's not an aura. It's not some sort of fanciful quasi-spiritual idea. It's something that could actually be measured and observed using instruments. They say that it's faint. It's so faint that because of ambient light, you can't see it. But according to the one of the physicists, Vahid Salari from the University of Calgary, they observed this ultra-weak photon emission that was produced by living animals at the moment of death. So isn't that interesting? If you're interested in reading the whole article, there's much more to it. And those of you who have a scientific bent, you may find it all the more interesting. It was published in the Journal of Physical Chemistry Letters, apparently a peer research journal. But to me, it points to the issue that there is, obviously, as we know already, there is a cessation of life in which something is leaving the body. And this goes to a point that we talked about before. I'll just mention it briefly. And that is how, you may remember, we talked about how you and I as human beings, we can observe phenomena in other human beings that indicate things to us like, well, this person is embarrassed because she's blushing, or this person is nervous because he's sweating, or he's jittery, or he won't look you in the eye. So we can observe certain phenomena like that and draw reasonably accurate conclusions based upon what we see. And in a brief discussion, we were talking about how angels, who are more powerful and more intellectually powerful, let's say, than we are, that they can observe things about us. And this, to my mind, seems to fall into that category, that they can observe even very faint things that we can't see with the human eye would fall into that category. So I find it very interesting, and I thought you might as well. So Cyrus is going to get a link posted to that if you are interested. 888-914-9149. How about Tim now in Dallas? Hello, Tim.
11: Hey, can you hear me okay?
10: I can, yeah.
11: All right, great. So I just wanted to mention, you had said that Jesus did not go to the hell of the damned.
10: Right.
11: I think that there's some literature, and I cannot remember, forgive me, but I think there's some catechism literature that states that he did go to preach to the souls of the imprisoned, which is interpreted to mean the fallen angels. He didn't obviously set them free, but there is some literature on that. Maybe you can clarify that for me. Obviously, he went to bring everyone out from the abode of the dead, to break the gates of heaven, to bring them home. But I do believe that there's some literature that the Catholic Church recognizes about him preaching to the souls of the damned or the imprisoned.
10: You're right about that.
11: Can you clarify that for me?
10: You're right about that. I would say that your conclusion is a little bit off, but let me share with you the passage. So the first one is in 1 Peter chapter 3, verse 19. Actually, it begins in verse 18. For Christ also suffered for sins once, the righteous for the sake of the unrighteous, that he might lead you to God. Put to death in the flesh, he was brought to life in the spirit. In it, he also went to preach to the spirits in prison who had once been disobedient while God patiently waited in the days of Noah during the building of the ark. So it's referring to those who died, and he references Noah, but it would include all of those from Adam forward who had died. But it's clarified in the next chapter, and that's 1 Peter chapter 4. In verse 6, it says, "For this is why the gospel was preached even to the dead, that though condemned in the flesh in human estimation, they might live in the spirit in the estimation of God. So I would propose that you should take both of those passages in chapter 3 and chapter 4 together, which leads us to see that it wasn't preaching to the angels, to the fallen angels. But there would have been no point in that. They had already failed their test, and they were easily able to hear Jesus preaching during his earthly ministry. So there would not have been any point to preach to them because they couldn't change their status. After they failed their test, they were permanently, irrevocably fallen. But he was preaching there to those, as we see in Luke chapter 16, the parable of Lazarus and the rich man. He was preaching to the people who were waiting patiently. What were they waiting for? They were waiting to go to heaven. So on the cross, when Jesus is speaking to the good thief, he doesn't say, this is in Luke 23, he doesn't say, I'll see you in hell. He says, today you will be with me in paradise. And paradise was in the underworld, but that's where those good people of the Old Testament were waiting, as opposed to the hell of the damned. Now, there's more that I could say, but that gets to the heart of the issue that you raised about 1 Peter chapter 3, I think.
11: Okay, so are you suggesting that Lazarus, the rich man in the story of Lazarus, was he in the hell of the damned, or was he just in the abode of the dead? And was there no way for him to be revived or saved?
10: Yeah, that's a very good question. So I would say, as the Bible discusses there, that he was both in the abode of the dead. So all of the dead went there, Sheol in Hebrew, Hades in Greek. And he was in a place of fiery torment, we know that much. And according to Abraham,
11: would be Gehenna.
10: It would be Gehenna, that's another term for it, exactly. The place where the fires are unquenched and the worm devours, etc., that Jesus talks about. But it's interesting because as you read that story that Jesus tells us, Abraham says to the rich man, he says, you are in a place that we are not allowed to cross over to, and we're in a place that you're not allowed to cross over to. So there are two distinct regions, you might say, all of them in the abode of the dead, Sheol. And the intriguing question, for me at least, is although, as I understand it, the preponderance of, like, the church fathers, for example, whenever they talk about this passage and they refer to the rich man, they always seem to refer to him as being in hell, the place of the damned. But what I find tantalizing is that we see the rich man interceding on behalf of his brothers, asking that, in the case of Lazarus, that he be sent back into earthly life to warn his brothers so that they wouldn't arrive at that same place. And of course, he gets a negative answer from Abraham. But what intrigues me about that is he seems to have some kind of charity that he's looking out for his brother. He's stuck there, but he's interceding, actually interceding in the afterlife for somebody else. So does that mean that he...
11: prayer.
10: Yeah, that's what I find intriguing. Now, I grant that the preponderance of the opinions of the fathers and doctors is that he was in hell and that he would not get out of hell. But I find it intriguing that this glimmer of what seems to be charity was also there. So that's where I wonder if could it be possible that he was in purgatory, maybe. But I think the structure of the parable is designed to show two options. The good option that leads to heaven, the bad option that leads to hell. What do you think?
11: Yeah, I didn't think of it that way, but it certainly does open the proposition that he was suffering the sins of his former life in a purging vis-a-vis purgatory. Mm-hmm. that he was burning that off so that he could ultimately at some point be in heaven, but the parable states, you know, you can't come over here and we can't come over there. So that would seem to indicate that all options were off the table. So
10: that's how I read it. Yeah, that's how I read it. That's a good point. Well, we're out of time, Tim, but thank you for the very interesting question. I appreciate that. Call again, please. We'll be back with hour two right after this.

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2: 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Pope Leo is sending new shipments of humanitarian aid to Lebanon and Ukraine. The papal almoner posted on X the Vatican had sent a trailer of relief supplies to Ukraine. The shipment included medicine, food products, hygiene supplies, and clothing. The Archbishop also said 15,000 essential medicines were sent to Lebanon. The prelate saying charity is the gospel lived out. A new survey finds belief in miracles and prayer remains widespread among Americans. The American Bible Society reports nearly half of Americans say they've experienced what they believe was a miraculous answer to prayer. The study also finds about 1 in 3 say they've witnessed or experienced a divine healing. Researchers say the results suggest personal faith experiences remain common, even as overall religious affiliation continues to decline in the U.S. Maryland's highest court says prosecutors can't name people who were never charged but are accused of hiding or failing to report church abuse. Monday's ruling blocked the Attorney General from releasing those identities in a grand jury report tied to the Archdiocese of Baltimore investigation. Justices said grand jury secrecy exists to protect uncharged individuals from public shame without a chance to defend themselves. The court rejected arguments that intense public interest should override that protection. That decision comes as the Archdiocese of Baltimore moves through bankruptcy amid a wave of abuse claims. And Kentucky Attorney General Russell Coleman wants the U.S. Supreme Court to allow a Northern Kentucky religious group to build a shrine on its property. Coleman asking the court to overturn a Kentucky Supreme Court decision that blocks the missionaries of St. John the Baptist from constructing the outdoor worship space at Our Lady of Lourdes Parish in Parks Hills. The city gave the Catholic organization zoning permission for the build in 2021, but construction was blocked after neighbors filed the lawsuits. Keeping you connected with the church and the world 24 hours a day and on the web at relevantradio.com. I'm Glenn Leverins, and this is listener-supported Relevant Radio.
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10: 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And I got a little treat for you. Got a message over the weekend. This is an email from Joseph. And subject was Taco Tuesdays and Nasty Grams. He says, I recently got into the habit of listening to your older shows after I've already listened to your most recent show for the day. I honestly cannot get enough of your show. It's inspiring, encouraging, informing, uplifting, and appropriately humorous. Thank you for all that. He says, as I'm listening to your April 28th show on Taco Tuesdays and Nasty Grams, I love it. Our church, theology, and faith are important. Laughing is also important. Thank you and Cyrus for the laughs. As a licensed mental health therapist, it's obvious that the listeners sending in angry emails are exhibiting some of the classic Freudian defense mechanisms, denial, displacement, regression, rationalization, etc. Please continue, he says, with the AI-generated Nasty Gram music. Hopefully, it will help those bitter listeners in Nasty Gram. I wouldn't call them bitter. No, I think they just disagree with me. But He says it will help those listeners and email writers to figure out where their anger is actually coming from and to seek resolution, as their anger is a secondary emotion to what they're actually feeling. Seems like they're listening to your show despite their anger and disagreement. To them, I wish they keep going. And he says, I hope this gets aired. P.S. Cyrus, keep going. So, thank you, Joseph. I appreciate that. And
11: keep going.
10: All right. Because your email was so thoughtful, I decided to turn it into a song. And the name of this song is Keep Going.

0: All right. I think you get the idea. So thank you, Joseph. Appreciate that. It was a lot of fun. And we will indeed keep going. 888-914-9149. Back to the phones now. Let's go to Susan in Phoenix. Hello, Susan.
1: Hi, Patrick. That was great. Thanks for taking my call.
0: You're welcome.
1: I'm trying to find a book to give to a friend. I've been looking through my very limited library that I've got. The situation is he's mid-60s, probably.
0: Okay.
1: He's had a bad case of valley fever after a bad case of COVID.
0: Okay.
1: And
0: define valley fever for me, because I'm sure that it has some special meaning in the Phoenix area, but I don't know what it is.
1: Valley fever is a fungal infection in your lungs.
0: Oh, okay. Sorry to hear that.
1: Okay. Yeah. It can be very mild or it can be very serious.
0: Okay.
1: And in his case, it's very, very serious. Okay. It actually poked holes in his lung.
0: Yikes.
1: And it's his second bout of valley fever. The first one he had right after COVID, and they thought it was just COVID.
0: Okay.
1: Because he got it immediately after he had COVID. So the coughing that he had, they thought was just him recovering from COVID.
0: Okay.
1: So it was delayed in being diagnosed. So it got a really big hold on him. So because it's a fungal infection, it does not, you don't recover from it as quickly as a bacterial infection. It takes longer to clear it up.
0: Okay.
1: So anyway, he ended up with a second flare up from it. And this one was worse than the first one. And it actually poked holes in his lung into the pleural space.
0: Got it.
1: So some of the valley fever got into that area, and he was in the hospital for over 2 weeks. And I think he still has the tube in his lung to help him. He is home now.
0: Okay.
1: But they're still looking at the possibility of having to remove at least half of one lung, if they can even do that. Right now, his lung function is so bad that they're not sure they can even do that safely.
0: Okay.
1: Because his lungs were scarred so bad from the COVID.
0: If I can jump in. So I know you're heading toward a question.
1: Yeah. Yeah. And the question, because I know this is a lot of information. Because of a whole series of things that have happened in his life with his kids, our kids grew up together, in grade school. I don't know exactly how strong his faith is right now. And so I was looking for a book because of the suffering that he's going through. I'm trying to find a book to give to him because he can't do anything right now, except read, basically, or watch TV.
0: Right. So you're thinking so something that might help buck him up a little bit, right?
1: Yeah, and help him with the suffering and kind of bring him back towards Jesus a little bit more, strengthen his faith a little bit.
0: I do have a book that I think would be just the thing. And it's a book called Making Sense Out of Suffering. Lord knows this man's gone through a lot of suffering. It's called Making Sense Out of Suffering by Peter Kreeft, K-R-E-E-F-T. And as the title suggests, it gets right to the heart of this. Why does God permit this? What does it mean?
1: Okay.
0: What can we, how, if any, is there any way to benefit from suffering? And the answer is yes, of course.
1: Right.
0: But how do we understand suffering in light of our understanding that God loves us? Why does he permit suffering to happen like this? So I think that book would get right to the heart of this issue.
1: That would be great, because the one that I've got on suffering is way beyond him.
0: Okay.
1: He would not be able to relate to it at all.
0: Fair enough. And what's nice about Peter Kreeft's books is that they're written for the common man. They're not lofty.
1: Good.
0: They're not, you know, so beyond the average person's ability to read it. It's really nice because he writes for the average person. So I think your friend can definitely get into it.
1: That would be perfect. Okay.
0: Thank you. All right.
1: So much. I really appreciate it.
0: Oh, you're most welcome, Susan. And I'm glad you like the music. That's a little value added, too. Thank you for that. We'll go now to Kevin in Philadelphia. Hi, Kevin.
2: Hi, Patrick. How are you?
0: I'm well,
2: just have a question. When David committed the sin with Bathsheba, he wrote the Psalms, but then I guess he confessed directly to God his sin. Would that be correct?
0: Yes.
2: So he's allowed to do that, and when Jesus resurrected, the apostles, did they confess their sins to each other?
0: Yes, as a matter of fact, they did. So Jesus, of course, gave the new covenant, he gives the new sacrament of confession to a priest in John chapter 20, beginning of verse 20. Where he says, as the Father has sent me, so I send you. And then we're told he breathed on the 12 apostles and said, receive the Holy Spirit. He who sins you forgive are forgiven. He who sins you hold bound or held bound. So Jesus instituted a sacrament that was new and supersedes everything that came before it. But what's interesting is that just as David, King David, confessed his sins over and over and over again to the Lord, in sorrow and contrition for his sins, we as Catholics must do the same thing before we even go to confession. So one thing for me to add on is that in the new covenant under Jesus, it's not as though we go to the priest instead of going to God directly. We go to God directly first, and then we go to the priest as the Lord commanded. And confessing our sins is certainly part of the gospel, you know, in James chapter 5, for example, where it talks about the institution, or at least the administration of the sacrament of holy orders, I'm sorry, of holy anointing, we see where we're told to confess our sins. And so that is certainly part of the gospel, is to confess our sins out loud.
2: Right. Thanks for that explanation. My cousin's a priest, and I always ask him questions, too. So if you're in the habit of going to confession weekly and you fell into mortal sin, he has said that the Lord knows your heart. Even if, you know, you die and you got the mortal sin on your soul, there's two judgments, you know. The priest isn't judging you. He's hearing your confession, forgiving your sins. At the end, we all will face Jesus, and he will be the ultimate decider, even if... My point is that your heart, he knows that you were going to confession every week, that was your habit. But even if you fell into mortal sin and you happened to die, he would be the final judge. He's always the final judge in the end. I guess that's correct, right?
0: It certainly is correct, but not at the expense of a few other things. We have to be careful not to exclude or to lose sight of a few things that are included. So yes, of course, God is the ultimate judge. But as Saint Paul describes, that he has entrusted the ministry of reconciliation to the priests, to the presbyters, to the apostles, beginning with them. So where I would offer a caution would be don't make the mistake of thinking that even though you have been in the habit of going to confession on a regular basis throughout your life, if you fall into serious sin and you don't go to confession and then you die, what will decide that issue of salvation, of course, God is the one who judges, but he lays down for us the fact that if you die in the state of mortal sin, unrepentant, then you can't go to heaven. Jesus talks about that as the unforgivable sin, blasphemy against the Holy Spirit. But you can always and should always be in the state of grace. And if you're not, I don't mean you personally per se, but if you're not and you've committed mortal sins, you haven't yet gone to confession and you're in danger of death, always, always, always pray and really mean it, the act of contrition. You know, that prayer, oh my God, I'm heartily sorry, et cetera, et cetera. Because that will suffice in lieu of going to confession, if you are truly sorry for your sins out of love of God more than fear of punishment.
2: Right.
0: So,
2: yeah, always, yep. Said that since I was a kid. My father was in the military, and he was in 4 years Japanese in New Guinea, and he always said that before he went to bed because he was in a jungle.
0: Yeah, you're right.
2: You never know what's going to happen.
0: That's true. But, one other thing I would also offer, too, this is by way of clarification, is that the church is really clear that in the sacrament of confession, also known as reconciliation, that the priest is a judge. He is judging, he's evaluating. He's not judging the heart of the penitent, but he's judging the manifestation of this person's disposition. So the priest indeed is a judge, and the act of sacramental confession is a judicial act on the part of the priest. But that doesn't exclude the higher truth, as you pointed out, that God is the ultimate judge, and that a priest can make a mistake in his judgment, but nonetheless, he is acting in the capacity as a judge and a physician, etc., in the confessional.
2: Right. Yeah, I always say, you know, at the end, his mercy endures forever, and I always say, and his priest patience endures forever with me also.
0: Good point.
2: Well, yeah. Thanks for your time and your excellent articulation on that subject, because I know it's, for Protestants and Catholics, confessing is a very arduous argument, to say the least.
0: You're welcome, Kevin. I'm glad you raised the issue. Thank you. Let's go to Raina now in Layton, Pennsylvania. Hi, Raina.
3: Hi, Patrick. I have a question. I have a nephew that is getting married next year, and I was wondering, can a wedding mass be celebrated at a regular mass time, for instance, on Sunday or, say, Saturday night vigil, like at a 4 o'clock mass?
0: No, because the wedding mass, the nuptial mass, is different from, not different in ontologically different, but the regularly scheduled masses on a Sunday for the parish should not have the nuptial mass as part of it. Now, in some extreme emergency, the bishop could dictate that that would be permitted, but ordinarily you'd never see that. So a wedding mass, a nuptial mass, would always be a separate mass, not one of the regularly scheduled masses on a Sunday or a vigil mass on Saturday.
3: My follow-up question would be, mm-hmm. So could a mass be, like, say his wedding mass, could that be celebrated after the Saturday vigil, say after our regular 4 o'clock mass, say like at 6 o'clock on Saturday? That would be...
0: Yes. Yeah, that could happen.
3: That would fulfill both, like, Sunday mass or no?
0: So you're talking about going to mass on Saturday evening, the vigil, and counting it as your Sunday obligation. Is that right?
3: Right. So, like, if he gets married and the mass, his wedding mass, is on Saturday, not at the regular vigil mass, but at 6 o'clock in the evening,
0: yeah,
3: would that be, like, a separate mass still, or does that count as your Sunday obligation?
0: I believe that would count, yes.
3: That would count.
0: Mm-hmm.
3: Okay.
0: Are you planning a wedding?
3: I guess... my nephew's getting married, and in Mexico, I grew up going to mass, and you show up, and there might be a wedding that same day. So I grew up watching a lot of people getting married, and here in the United States, you know, the mass, like you said, is a separate mass than, say, Saturday vigil or Sunday vigil. And I always wonder, like, why do we do that here? I didn't know if it was... based on, like, the bishop, or is that, like, kind of like, I don't know, canon law, you know?
0: Yeah, so, again, as I understand it, I would need to double-check the church's canon law on this issue, but as I recall, if you were at a nuptial mass, the wedding mass, on a Saturday evening, presuming that it's after 4 p.m., which would naturally be the evening, that will fulfill your Sunday obligation. Now, the parish, the scheduled parish mass, if it has one on a Saturday evening, would not be the nuptial mass. That would be celebrated, I guess, after that one. But if you attended the wedding mass for the wedding, and it happened to be on Saturday evening, it would count toward your Sunday obligation. If I'm understanding your question,
3: yeah,
0: it would count.
3: And that
0: Is
3: would
0: that
3: happen... Yeah. So that would happen, let's say, also if he gets married on Sunday after all of our Sunday masses, but let's say it's at 1 o'clock in the afternoon on Sunday, that would still count.
0: That would fulfill your Sunday obligation. Yes, it would. Yeah.
3: Okay.
0: Yes, it would. Yeah.
3: Okay. All right. Thank you.
0: You're welcome.
3: Your help.
0: You're welcome. All right. We'll keep going, but we'll take a break first, and then we'll come back. 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

0: 888-914-9149. I like, has a ring to it, Cyrus. I came for the talk, but I stayed for the tacos.
1: I like it.
0: But I stay for the tacos. 888-914-9149. Well, let me hear a little bit more of that.

0: Let's go to Mary in West Haven, Connecticut. Good morning, Mary.
1: Good morning, Patrick. What a pleasure and an honor to be able to speak with you.
0: Why, thank you.
1: My topic today certainly has me triggered up. So if you could bear with me,
0: okay,
1: that would probably help everyone.
0: Okay.
1: I'm calling mainly because I was so distressed by behaviors at Mass on Saturday that I almost felt that I needed to leave. The behaviors that I'm referring to, and I'm a psych nurse, so I can kind of, I try to keep things in perspective, but I've been seeing this phenomenon all over the place. I attend maybe five or six different area churches.
0: Yeah, what is
1: and
0: it?
1: The behaviors have to do with, dress is certainly a part of it, how the Eucharistic ministers or extraordinary ministers dress to get up on top of the altar. Both genders, as far as I can tell, show up with jeans for the most part, sneakers, disheveled hair, and my real bugaboo is when the women come in with the baseball caps. But anyway, I'm getting used to that almost. But what distressed me mostly is the behavior of, and this applies to all of those churches that I go to, is the behavior of the Eucharistic ministers. I sat directly behind one this weekend, which is what triggered me and really invited me to call you today. And the issue was that she sat in the pew prior to Mass the entire time, laughing and talking and going on and on and on. I was happy that Mass started so I would be able to continue, I wasn't able to continue with the prayers that I was doing before Mass.
0: Then. Is that right?
1: Oh, Lord, certainly. And there was another one across the aisle who I didn't realize at that moment was also going to be a Eucharistic minister. But moments before she got up to go serve the Lord, she put her in our area. They wear very large, beautiful crosses that they wear to administer the Eucharist. She put it on in front of me, and I couldn't help it. I said, "Wow!"
0: Yeah. This sounds to me, Mary, if I can jump in, like the kind of thing, if this is chronic, that you should talk to the parish priest about. Talk to the pastor. And just let him know that you find those kind of things very distracting for obvious reasons. It's the kind of thing that really should come from the pastor who has the authority to say, here's how we're going to do things at this parish, whether it's the dress code or no baseball caps, that kind of thing. It's really his responsibility to set the stage for that. Now, it may be that the pastor has delegated that authority for extraordinary ministers of the Holy Eucharist to the deacon. So perhaps it's the deacon who would deliver that. Right. So perhaps you could talk to the deacon, but there's nothing wrong with expressing that you find it very distracting. I think most people would find it very distracting.
1: The funny thing is that, as I struggled with this, and I continue to struggle every week when I see it, is that I end up picking it on myself and saying, listen, what's wrong with you that you are not being able to stay focused? And is this really your issue? Because it is with between you, it's between God and the particular individual engaging in these behaviors that, am I really being inappropriate by having the upset that I feel? One time, I even actually approached someone after Mass because it was almost obscene. She was standing there. I'm not going to get into that whole kind of a story, but I was so frustrated. I actually approached her after Mass, and I said to her, I just have to tell you. I took a great deal of offense to your behavior during Mass. And she said to me, "Oh, I'm so sorry." She said, "But I come here for fellowship too. So if I'm talking, that's why." I said, "You know what? You don't need to apologize to me. It's him. You should apologize."
0: I understand.
1: And I indicated.
0: Let me offer a couple thoughts on that. That I think I think this may be something that you can meditate on. This is Philippians chapter 2, beginning in verse 3. Do nothing from selfish ambition or conceit, but in humility count others more significant than yourselves. Let each of you look not only to his own interests, but also to the interests of others. And what I like about that passage is that, first of all, it puts us in our proper place, which is one of humility. But it also reminds us to look out for each other, to do what's mm-hmm. right, to be considerate of each other. And I'm thinking more in terms of when you have outlandish or disruptive or distracting behavior at Mass. This is a good passage for somebody in that situation to remember. Now, you, on the other hand, you're distracted by it. You're bothered yeah. by it. Understandable.
1: Yeah.
0: I've been there myself. Probably will be again this coming Sunday. These things happen. But I would say one way to handle it would be keep your eyes closed if needed. Now, when somebody's jabbering away, you can't obviously block that out. That can be very, very distracting. But if it's something visual, one way that I have, one of my coping mechanisms is I just close my eyes and I don't look around,
1: okay.
0: which I'm tempted to do, but I find that it makes me either irked or distracted because, wow, she's really beautiful and look how she's dressed. So for me, my coping mechanism is I close my eyes and I try to focus that way. That might help.
1: That is certainly excellent advice. Sometimes it's audio. I can get a blend. And once I do tune in to someone, then I start looking around. And that's my problem. I realize that. You know, I need to stay more focused. But I just think this is such a global issue. And I one of the reasons that I really wanted to speak with you is I wanted listeners to hear this and become aware of this if they aren't paying attention, that it is something because of the I just always feel, you know, I can't stop but going back to the idea that we are in the presence of a king, and they behave as if they're sitting at a bar. And I had said when I called in about the purpose of my call, that I almost felt that I couldn't receive communion because this same woman was going up there to administer communion to me after that. And she continued to kneel next to the person up there, right on the altar.
0: I know. I understand. And I could feel your frustration. We're only human. And things that frustrate us or distract us, we can't control that. But what we can control, Mary, as you well know, is how we respond to those stimuli. So maybe try that. It's worked for me many times. I just have to close my eyes. Now, I can't always close my ears.

0: Rick. Thank you for taking my call. Can
1: You're
0: you
1: welcome.
0: Hear me?
1: I certainly
0: I'm on
1: can.
0: The carpool. Okay.
1: Well, actually, okay, I do hear a lot of. I actually do hear a lot of background noise. Can you take it off speaker or Bluetooth?
0: It's not on speaker or Bluetooth. You're on Bluetooth. The only way I can get it in my car.
1: Yeah. Okay. Well, just remember, it looks like her signal dropped. Just remember, everybody, that's why we can't do Bluetooth and speakerphone. And that's why the call screener specifically tells you no speakerphone and no Bluetooth, because it's just so hard to hear. Let's go to Norman now in Rehoboth, Mass. Good morning, Norman.
2: Good morning, Patrick. How are you doing today?
1: I am well, thank you. Or I should say, not too bad for a sinner. That's really more accurate.
2: Amen. Amen. Because that's what I'm calling about. You know, I've been doing a lot of study about how to deal with sin, church discipline, and stuff like that. And I came across a verse that kind of, you know, rocked my world a little bit, because sin is not exclusive as far as elders within the Catholic Church. Trust me, I've never been hurt in the Catholic Church when I went. I've been hurt in the Protestant Church. Okay. But it does get exposed in the Catholic Church, and it seems like it doesn't get exposed so much in the Protestant Church is what I'm seeing. But this verse, I don't know why it's not talked about more. Now, we're looking at 1 Timothy 5:17-21. Would you want to read it? Would you like me to read it?
1: Let me just turn to it. What was it again? 1 Timothy what?
2: Chapter 5, verses 17-21.
1: Okay, got it. Yeah, if you want to read it, go ahead.
2: All right. The top of my thing says, concerning elders. The elders who rule well are to be considered worthy of double honor, especially those who work hard at preaching and teaching. For the scripture says, you shall not muzzle the ox while he is threshing, and the laborer is worthy of his wages. This is where it really gets interesting. Do not receive an accusation against an elder, except on the basis of two or three witnesses. Those who continue in sin, rebuke in the presence of all, so that the rest also will be fearful of sinning. I solemnly charge you in the presence of God, and of Christ Jesus, and of his chosen angels, to maintain these principles without bias, doing nothing in a spirit of partiality. Well, when I read that, I'm thinking, why isn't that dealt with more, with all churches? And I sit here and scratch my head. I see how priests get in jams. You know, there's something happening in New York right now, I guess, said on the radio. It's a terrible situation. But at least they do get exposed. I think the Protestant churches, it gets swept under the carpet even worse, because you never hear about much. And there's a lot that goes on, because I've been hurt in the church. You know, they're either sleeping around with other women, or they're stealing money, or they're living lots of luxury lives. It's just like, I don't understand it, why this isn't brought forth more, you know?
1: Which is there a particular verse here that you want to zero in on?
2: Well, I guess
1: a lot of things are present in this passage.
2: Yeah, I guess that verses 19 through 21 would be the ones. Do not receive an accusation against another, except on the basis of two or three witnesses. Then it goes down to, you know, those rebuke in the presence of all. Then it tells you the really importance of it, the solemn charge you in the presence of God and Christ Jesus and his chosen angels. That doesn't happen too often, those three things together. That's how serious it is to deal with a sinning leader. Priest or a pastor in a Protestant church.
1: Well, a couple things come to my mind. Number one, that these paradigms are good and important, and we should seek to follow them, but they're not always able to be followed in exactly that pattern. So take, for example, the pattern that the Lord gives in Matthew 18 about if you have something against your brother, go to him in private. If you win him over and you can fix the problem, great. If not, then bring witnesses with you. If he will not listen, then tell it to the church. If he will not listen even to the church, then treat him as a Gentile or a tax collector. So that's an important paradigm given by Jesus, but it's not always possible to follow that exactly, because if, let's say, you find out that the minister or the priest or somebody else is molesting children, let's just say, you go directly to the police. You don't go to the minister and see if you can work it out with him. You don't go to the priest and see if you can work it out with him. You don't take two or three witnesses to see if you can work it out. The thing to do is to go directly to the police and let them parse everything out and determine whether or not he's guilty. So I agree with the paradigm that you're pointing out.

0: out here. I mean, how could I not agree with it? I do agree with it. But sometimes, you know, rather than bringing witnesses, you have to go straight to law enforcement. And then the other issue is, what do you do when you have, let's say, a child or even somebody older who says that Minister so-and-so or Father so-and-so has been sexually molesting me? Well, there probably were no witnesses to this. It was probably something that happened in secret. These things tend to be in secret, I would think. So for that reason, here's where you couldn't exactly follow that paradigm to the letter, because there are no witnesses to bring. So the way I look at it is, some modified form of this is what should take place, even if it's not exactly step by step as it's given here. What do you think?
1: Well, I think the two or three witnesses, that's the whole thing. I think you don't have to bring accusations against a priest or a pastor. That's very important that you don't. I mean, God is one is anointed to touch. Someone who's really up to doing it, it's got to be very serious. So unless it's true, then it has to be brought forth. But something in sexual immorality like that, yes, that has to be brought to the police. I agree. I don't think that priests should be moved to other churches. I don't think pastors should be covered up and just saying he's taking a sabbatical now. I don't believe in covering it, moving a priest or moving a pastor, a Protestant pastor, some other place. That's the problem I have with it, and I think that's the problem we face as a church. We move them, and we don't really deal with it. And that's a problem, you know, and because I've been studying about holiness and everything else and how it applies in my life and how I need to walk my walk with Christ. There's so many verses that deals with discipline, like you just mentioned, Matthew 18. Mm-hmm. And then you got verses in Hebrews that God disciplined those who we loved. And I must have like 13 verses I've been looking at and studying. This is the one that just hit me this morning. I'm thinking, yeah, I got to call Patrick about this to get some good insight into this.
0: Well, you're very kind. Thank you. That's how it seems to me. And obviously, we have general paradigms that we seek to follow, but sometimes on a case-by-case basis, you have to modify. And we don't want to fall into the trap of just because somebody is accused of something that we should therefore assume the worst of that person, because innocent people are accused all the time, and their innocence can be just simply ignored, or the presumption of innocence can be ignored, when in fact you've got an innocent man who didn't do anything, or a woman, you know, for that matter. So it's that balancing act that I see, that we're trying to do the best we can under difficult circumstances.
1: Yeah, it's hard. I think the first time we practiced church, it's been in my church at one time, after studying Matthew 18, like you mentioned before, I actually cried as much as I believed in it, because it hurt me so deeply that I said, Norman, do you see it live now, what's happened to this person? I didn't like it, but it had to be carried out. And there's not a lot of churches, I know there's not a lot of Protestant churches, I'll tell you that much, hardly any, that even practice that thing of telling it to the church.
0: Yeah, so, it's very difficult, certainly very painful, no doubt, but it's an important topic. I'm glad you raised it, Norman. Thank you. Nice to talk to you again, and I'll be right back.
2: Certain point comes where you have to address the grief. A lot of times with abortion, it happens decades down the road. I've been involved with retreats where every single person on the retreat was at least 30 years out from their abortion.
3: Wow. 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
4: Hello, this is Bishop Larry J. Kulik of the Diocese of Greensburg. 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Remember, O most gracious Virgin Mary, that never was it known that anyone who fled to thy protection, implored thy help, or sought thy intercession was left unaided. Inspired with this confidence, I fly to thee, O Virgin of Virgins, my mother. To thee do I come, before thee I stand, sinful and sorrowful. O Mother of the Word incarnate, despise not my petitions, but in thy mercy, hear and answer me. 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
0: It sounds like you're on a speakerphone. 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
0: Let's get back to Rose now in Chicagoland. Hello, Rose. Welcome back.
16: Hi. Sorry about that.
0: No problem.
16: So, this is a fictional thing. I watched a movie on Netflix. I found very disturbing, and it was about false prophets and false, you know, God. And I have been reflecting on this, thinking, I know that it's part of biblical, you know, history to come. Mm-hmm. And I wonder, what do you think about that? For real, how do I know if my strength? I wouldn't know. I don't know that I would be able to recognize false from truth, and that kind of scares me.
0: Yeah.
16: And that prompted me to call. Any ideas?
0: Yes. So there are some rules, or at least guidelines, given in Scripture about how to recognize false prophets. One example is in Deuteronomy 18. The prophet who presumes to speak a word in my name that I have not commanded him to speak, or who speaks in the name of other gods, that same prophet shall die. And if you say in your heart, how may we know the word that the Lord has not spoken? When a prophet speaks in the name of the Lord, if the word does not come to pass or come true, that is a word that the Lord has not spoken. The prophet has spoken it presumptuously. You need not be afraid of him. That's probably the classic passage that gives a description of a very important way that you can know. Beyond that, what
16: so
0: I would
16: read
0: say...
16: Deuteronomy.
0: Yeah, that's Deuteronomy. Well, that's in Deuteronomy chapter 18.
16: Okay.
0: The whole chapter deals with other different things, but beginning in verse 20 is where it deals specifically with the prophets. So there were false prophets. There are false prophets. That's true. In fact, Jesus says that. He says, false Christs and false prophets will arise and perform signs and wonders to lead astray, if possible, the elect. Some people are deeply concerned right now that something like that is underway with regard to all this chatter about UFOs and aliens and things like that. Some people are deeply concerned that, you know, this is the prelude to something that would lead people astray. Now, that's an example from the headlines in today's news. But it's always been the case that there have been false prophets. That's true. So one way to know them is to see what they say. If they're predicting something that doesn't happen, that's a good example. Another way would be if they're saying something that is contrary to what you know to be true, that's another example. if they are, you know, seeking to lead people away with clever words and in a very subtle way, they're trying to get people to believe something, and you know that it doesn't fit with what Jesus and what the church have taught us already, that's another way to know. I guess what you'd say is this is a perennial problem. We see it today, but it's been around forever.
16: All right, well, thank you. I will reflect on that. I'll read Deuteronomy. I will reflect on that. And I don't know, I hope someday if I'm ever put to the test, I can distinguish between the two.
0: You know what Jesus says? This is interesting.
16: Catholic.
0: He talks right, about this. He says, my sheep know my voice. And he talks about hirelings and robbers who climb into the sheep, into the pasture where the sheep are, over the fence. They're not legitimate. And he says, my sheep will not follow the voice of a stranger, but they know my voice and they follow me. So as I read these passages, I see Jesus saying, steep yourself in the gospel. Steep yourself in the truth. Know it inside and out. Read it, ponder it, live it, pray it, etc. That way, when a counterfeit or something that is to some extent erroneous pops up, you will sense it. Even if you can't say exactly what it is, you'll be able to say something's wrong with that, because you're always going to be bouncing it up against what you know to be true. You'll never go wrong.
16: Yeah.
0: If you have that as a basis for your life. And I mean all of us.
16: Yes, of course, of course. Okay, well, thank you very much.
0: You're welcome.
16: And thanks for taking my call.
0: It's okay. All is forgiven. Everything's good. 888-914-9149. Cyrus, you mentioned we have some audio that might pertain to what Rose was discussing. Open up that list right now, and I could tell you whether we want to do it or not. So which one are you suggesting? Clip 8?
9: Yeah, I was thinking 6, 7, or 8.
0: Yeah. Yeah, these are examples of an evangelical Protestant trying to defend sola scriptura, and then he follows it to its logical conclusion. Another one is the myth that the Catholic Church teaches a works-based salvation. It's not true. And how they discovered that it wasn't true. Is that what you're referring to?
9: Yes, sir.
0: Okay, so it's not directly a false prophet issue, but it's maybe a false teacher. Somebody's telling somebody that this is true when it's really not true. Let's do that. Why don't we go to audio 8? I think that would be a good illustration. Thank you.
13: Catholics teach a works-based salvation. It's something you've probably heard if you're talking to a Protestant like I used to be, who's not educated on the Catholic Church. Catholics don't teach a works-based salvation. They teach a faith-based salvation. But what do I mean by that? Well, faith is the act of choosing to follow Jesus with your whole existence. That comes as a result to receiving that gift of grace that he gives us willingly by dying on the cross for our sins. An object at rest stays at rest unless an outside force acts upon it. God is the first mover who offers that gift of grace. And when we choose to live our lives in a way that represents Christ, we are accepting that gift and living out the faith that Christ has called us to. Do this through following the teachings of Christ, which the church categorizes into the sacraments: baptism, Holy Communion, confession, just to name a few. In the words of Jesus Christ, you will know them by their fruit. How can we say that we follow Christ if we do not listen and obey the things that he has called us to do? So no, it's not about checking a box and completing a certain amount of works and that earns us our salvation. That's a backwards understanding of what the Catholics teach. Catholics teach what is found in the Bible, what Jesus teaches us to do. But all of the words that Jesus ever spoke, all the things he ever said, everything he ever taught us is all in vain if we don't listen and obey what he has told us to do. Action is essential, because action is what propels us towards God. And just as James says that faith without works is dead, if we hear the word of God and do not act on it, there is no faith living within us.
0: Indeed. And that, by the way, is courtesy of, what is the name of that particular? That's Bill Arnold Teach on Twitter or X. So if you want to look up where that video is coming from, that's where you'll find it. And that's a good point. And I'm glad you raised that issue, Cyrus, because people are out there sometimes, maybe often, in a well-meaning or sincere way, but they're they're propagating misinformation or disinformation. So if you want to know what the Catholic Church really teaches, open the Bible, open the catechism, and you'll find it. And just because somebody says, well, I used to be Catholic, or I learned Latin in the seminary, or I was an altar boy or whatever, and they try to tell you what the Catholic Church really teaches, and they're no longer Catholic, that's a red flag right there. What I find is more often than not, they never really understood the Catholic Church, and that's usually evidenced by the fact that they distort and even falsify what the Church actually teaches in their zeal to try to get Catholics to leave the Catholic Church. So that's a very important point. Let's go next to, let's see, no, we don't have time for that. Let's see if we can quickly do this. Let's go to Linda in Kentucky. Hello, Linda.
14: Hi, Patrick. Good morning.
0: Hi. Good morning.
14: Patrick, really quick, one question first. Is sin a mortal, is a lie a mortal sin?
0: A lie can indeed be a mortal sin. And of course, it depends on the gravity. If you came over to my house for dinner and you said, oh, that was delicious, but the meal I made was not particularly good, that would be a kind of like a white lie. That's not a mortal sin. But if your employer says, did you embezzle $100,000,
14: so as we
0: bookkeeper,
14: all know how children, you
0: that
14: know,
0: would be a
14: like,
0: mortal sin.
14: They don't like telling the truth. Children. Yeah. So I was just wanting that cleared up. That wasn't really why I called.
0: Oh, why well, then we may be out of time because we're just about out of time. What was the real reason?
14: Oh, the real reason is the lady that called was distracted at church. Mm-hmm. I was Sunday by not one person, but all around me. Mm-hmm. And I do what you do. I close my eyes. But before I received Holy Communion, I mean, their distraction was rude. And they were my age or a little bit younger.
0: Okay.
14: I asked God to forgive me for judging them. You know, I'm getting ready to take our Lord's body and blood. And I was judgmental. But I also feel like you said, go ahead, take it to the priest. Because it's constant. And it's during the homily. And it's during the Holy Eucharist.
0: Yeah, so, I know what you mean. Sometimes our brothers and sisters in the faith can be the ones that are the most obnoxious or distracting, and we can be that way too, I guess, at times, but we try to look out for each other. Thanks, Linda. I'll be back with hour three right after this.
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19: 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President Trump is holding a summit for small businesses. Speaking from the East Room of the White House today, Trump said small business is vital to the U.S., calling it the lifeblood of the American economy.
20: Our country is made up of a lot of small businesses, and that ends up being a really big business.
19: The president said provisions from the Big Beautiful Bill, including no tax on tips and overtime, helped small businesses grow. Trump added that bill is keeping the estate tax in check, helping farmers pass down their operations to their children. Over 130 small businesses in attendance helped mark this year's National Small Business Week. Secretary of State Marco Rubio will travel to Rome and Vatican City this week in a bid to ease rising tensions between President Donald Trump and Pope Leo XIV over U.S. policies. The Vatican announced that Rubio, a Catholic, will meet with Leo and Holy See leadership to discuss the situation in the Middle East and mutual interests in the Western Hemisphere. Meetings with Italian counterparts on Thursday and Friday will be focused on shared security interests and strategic alignment. A postpartum care center in Houston is being sued for allegedly helping women from China give birth in the United States as a way for their children to obtain U.S. citizenship.
1: They were marketing themselves to deceive our government and the state of Texas about what they were actually doing.
19: Attorney General Ken Paxton called birthright citizenship a scam that threatens national security. He claims the company coaches mothers on how to evade immigration laws when seeking visas. Last week, Senator Rand Paul introduced a constitutional amendment to end birthright citizenship. This comes ahead of an expected Supreme Court ruling on President Donald Trump's executive order to that effect. Keeping you connected with the church and the world 24 hours a day and on the web at relevantradio.com. I'm Mary Graham for listener-supported Relevant Radio.
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26: There's only two things in life that you worry about, whether you're healthy or whether you're sick. If you're healthy, you ain't got nothing to worry about. But if you're sick, you got two things to worry about. Whether you're going to get better, whether you're going to get worse. You get better, you ain't got nothing to worry about. But if you get worse, you got two things to worry about. Whether you're going to live, whether you're going to die. If you live, you ain't got nothing to worry about. But if you die, you got two things. Whether you're going to heaven, whether you're going to hell. If you go to heaven, you ain't got nothing to worry about. But if you go to hell, you got two things to worry about. Original or extra crispy? That's the one.
0: He's not wrong. He's not wrong. That's a choice I'd never want to have to make, original or extra crispy. I'll tell you that.
9: That's comedian Mike Goodwin. That's
0: good.
9: That is good stuff.
0: What's his name again?
9: Mike Goodwin.
0: Mike Goodwin. Yeah. You don't want that option. When you get down to the end, you don't want that option.
9: You only got two options.
0: Original or extra crispy.
9: Two things to worry about.
0: Well, let's get that posted. 888-914-9149. Let's go to Mark now in Oaklawn, Illinois. Hello, Mark.
27: Hey, Patrick. Thanks for taking my call.
0: Yeah, great, you're welcome. Joe. Thank you.
27: You know, got a question. You know, as a young man, you know, I really struggled with masturbation. Mm-hmm. You know, really did. You know, and as an older man, you know,
0: most young people do.
27: Yeah,
0: fairly good company.
27: And, you know, and I think that's something that, I mean, if you can get that knowledge out to people, you know how to take that on and how to deal with it, and mm-hmm. you know, I had priests that would tell me that, you know, it's really not a sin, you know, and then there were other priests that would tell me it's a mortal sin, and
0: well, those priests are correct. It is a mortal sin. That's true.
27: It's a mortal sin. Yeah, very good. And you know, What is the Catholic bishops, is that their take on it too, that it's a mortal sin?
0: Yeah, so it's right there in black and white in the Catechism, paragraph 2396. Among the sins gravely, and that's your code word right there, that it's a serious sin, gravely contrary to chastity are masturbation, fornication, pornography, and homosexual practices. Now, that's part of a greater discussion about the call to chastity and holiness. But if anybody says that masturbation is not a serious sin, they're wrong. And the church has never said
27: that. You know, Patrick, I heard someone talk about, you know, the opposite of, you know, hate is love, but it really is. And I heard a priest give a homily about it. He said the opposite of hate is unselfishness, not being selfish, you know. Mm-hmm. And I think that act of, you know, sexual, you know, when you're using your body not in the right way, mm-hmm. it's such a act of selfishness, you know.
0: Yeah, it is. I mean, when you consider it in light of God's gift of sexuality and the purpose of sexuality and procreation and marriage, it is true. There's no doubt about that. But it's also true that we live in a culture where even though the natural human tendency to fall into this sin, and it is a common thing, very common thing, nonetheless, it's exacerbated in our current culture because of the rampant and ubiquitous pornography and temptations to tilt in this direction that earlier generations didn't have to deal with. So it's all the more of a problem currently. It's just one reason why you hear me railing against kids having smartphones, because it just sets them up for disaster in this area, as an example.
27: Yeah. Well, I appreciate you taking the call, and I know that Theology of the Body, Pope John Paul, I mean, that book, it's a difficult read for at least me, but I know it really has a lot of good messages in there and ideas. Even if you don't read the whole thing, mm-hmm. it's got some real good stuff in there.
0: Yeah, it's very true, Mark. Well, thank you for that. Somebody texted me, a friend of mine, who might even be listening right now. She texted me, and yeah, this was yesterday, I believe it was, and I don't know which service this is, but she subscribes to a morning meditation, and this particular morning was a quotation from one of my books called A Year with the Bible, and it's an excerpt from that book, and this is what it says, today's meditation. So it's quoting me, and when I read it, I thought, this is great, and this is not something that I take credit for because I had to learn it from other people, but here's the meditation. If you love God, lust has no place in your heart. St. Augustine teaches that the sin of lust is like an iron chain that binds you fast, enslaving your will to perversity. When lust gains entry to your heart, it quickly takes root as a habit. If you don't resist and uproot it, that habit inevitably becomes necessary. And what I mean by necessary there is you gotta have it. When you become enslaved to something, you gotta have it. Heroin, alcohol, fill in the blank. Pornography, fill in the blank. And so I was so happy that whoever, you know, circulates these every day, that they thought to include something that I had to say from one of my books. But it's a great reminder for all of us. And I just love that imagery from St. Augustine, that the sin of lust is like an iron chain. If you've been chained to the wall, you cannot get away from it. And you become a slave. So the best way, the easiest way, the most effective way to not become a slave is don't let that weed of vice grow. If you see it in your garden, you uproot it. You kill it. You get rid of it. How do you do that? Well, the great saints, people like St. Augustine and others, St. Thomas and others, the most effective way to uproot a vice in your life, whether it's pride or lust or avarice or wrath or whatever it is to cultivate the opposing virtue. So in the case of lust, which is a sin that besets countless people, we've all been there in one way or another. I don't think anybody can say that they've never been there. We've all been there. But the way to counteract and to kill off that vice of lust is to cultivate the virtues of purity and chastity. Purity governs your mind, chastity governs your body, and they go together. You can't have one without the other, really. So obviously, certain things that you want to do to attack it at the root would be, you know, if, let's say, having a smartphone is your downfall, get rid of the smartphone, go to a dumb phone. Will that be inconvenient? Yeah, but who cares? Because you're not going to take your phone into hell with you anyway. If it's being alone and being around a computer, or if it's a certain friendship, or it's a certain place you go to, that kind of thing, then change those things in your life so that you don't wind up being put in the situation where you tend to fall into the same sin over and over again. In other words, you have to change the circumstances. Now, what I would suggest is, for anybody thinking about this right now, think more in terms of, Lord, I want to be like you because I love you. Please grant me the graces necessary that I can build these virtues. They're not customary to me. I don't default into this virtuous activity or this virtuous mindset. So I want to default into it. And it's like learning anything. It's like, let's say you want to become a very high level skilled piano player or a guitar player. At first, it sounds terrible because you don't know how to do it. But you practice and practice and practice. And what happens is you build a stable disposition to the point where it becomes effortless to play the piano, and it's beautiful and it's technically proficient because you have put in the work. And now what once was something you couldn't easily do, now you do it effortlessly because you've cultivated that stable disposition. That's what the virtues are. Another way to say it is fake it till you make it, because at first it's not going to be your default. It's not going to be easy. It's not going to be what you would normally do, but you keep forcing yourself to do it. And what happens is twofold. Number one, you get better and better and better, like learning how to play the piano to the point where it's effortless. And the other thing is that the vice that opposes it goes away. It withers and dies. Doesn't mean it may not try to make a comeback appearance, but you just keep pouring that spiritual roundup on that weed and it never gets a chance to really come back. So that's something all of us can take to heart. I know I can. Let's go to Nicole now in Richmond. Hello, Nicole.
2: Hello, Patrick. How are you?
0: Hi. I am well, thank you.
2: Good. I love this radio station so much.
0: Oh,
2: I was listening earlier to the story you were telling. It was about the sisters who had the visions of the fire in the sky. And they were talking about, you also had the young lady who I think was an exorcist, and she passed away at 25. And I was kind of wondering how she passed away.
0: I don't remember off the top of my head. I'm afraid. I'm sorry about that.
2: It's okay, because that's not my question. That's not my reason for calling.
0: I see.
2: My reason for calling is that I have a situation where I had a knee replacement done, and the doctor put the wrong size in my leg.
0: Oh, boy.
2: So I spent about a year and a half walking around on what was like a broken leg. I kept falling, I injured my back.
0: Yeah.
2: I was embarrassed because people had to help me stand up. People had to help me up steps. It was really bad. I'm 55.
0: Okay.
2: So
0: you're a young woman.
2: I was 54. Yeah. Oh, thank you. So I'm getting up there, though. So now, a few years later, like, I've contacted, like, he didn't give me an epidural. I woke up screaming. Like, you know, I have PTSD now. So when I go back to see him, he said, we need to find out why you're falling. So he sends me to get a bone scan. I get the bone scan, and when I go to him for the results, he says to me, it just didn't work out.
0: Now, did he put in a replacement that was too small or too large?
2: I don't know, but it didn't fit.
0: Okay.
2: And he told me I had to get a revision. So I'm saying, so what do I need to do now? He said, get it all over again.
0: Have you talked to a lawyer about this? Because obviously I'm not a lawyer. I can't give any legal advice.
2: Yeah, I know. Okay. I know you're not a lawyer, but okay. What I'm saying is that the lawyers are all afraid of the doctors. It's like, I live in Virginia, and they all keep saying it's a conflict of interest. They don't want to take on a case that is going to keep them from winning lawsuits for car accidents.
0: Okay.
2: And that really, it really saddens me because... I had to get the surgery done all over again. Thank God for my primary care physician because he told me to get a second opinion, and I did. But I still had to get it over again. But the new doctor put in a size that didn't fit, so he put in another size. You know, he took good care of me. He gave me an epidural before the surgery. You know, my medical operative notes, this other doctor lied on the operative notes. It's just so, it's weighing on me so much.
0: I'm really
2: sorry
0: to hear that. It must be very difficult to go through what you're just describing, Nicole. I'm really sorry to hear that. Did you have a question that you wanted me to take a whack at?
2: I really wanted to just expose it. You know, I didn't think that I know that you're not a lawyer, but you're great. You know, and just pray for me. You know, pray that somebody finds it in their heart to understand where I'm coming from. You know, because...
0: You know what I'd recommend? Forgive my interruption, Nicole. I would suggest that you jump online and look up medical malpractice lawyers in your area. And I'm sure that there are plenty of them. And, you know, certainly in Virginia and a big city like Richmond's going to have medical malpractice lawyers who specialize in this kind of thing. That's what I would recommend.
2: Well, Patrick, I'm on my third knee replacement, which, you know, I had to get the other one done. And no one in Virginia is a conflict of interest. If you tell them who the person was, what the company was, when I called the hospital, I asked to speak to an advocate.
0: That's a good thing to do. I would pursue that if at all possible, Nicole. I'm really sorry that you're going through this difficult time, and I hope and pray that it's over soon. God bless you, and thanks for calling.
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0: Brings back good memories, I'll tell you that, Cyrus. 888-914-9149. Let's go now to James in Oceanside, California. Hello, James.
15: Hey, Patrick, how are you? That was a great song, by the way. Funny story about their name. Anyway, so I got to tell you a little background before I get to my question. I've been trying to find the answer in the New Testament. I've been kind of worried the past couple months. Like, how do you know that you're saved and going to meet Jesus in heaven? When in the New Testament, he says, like, not everyone who calls my name is going to be saved. And I forget which book it was in, but he says that don't even the demons believe in Jesus and that he's real. He's just, you know, they're just the enemies, you know. Mm-hmm. So it's like, I've been just trying to reconcile it because, like, how do I know? I mean, I know Jesus said that whoever does the will of my Father is my brother and sister and mother, but I guess I'm just trying to figure it out. Yeah. Like, I believe in Jesus and the resurrection, but I just feel like I don't know what to do.
0: And are you,
15: so I guess that's my question. Like, how do you know? How do you strengthen your faith? You know, it's.
0: Now you're Catholic, right?
15: No, but I'm like very interested. I've been trying to find, I forget the new term, but it used to be called RCI. I'm trying to find one like local, but the only one I can find is down in San Diego.
0: Yeah, OCIA.
15: So like I'm...
0: OCIA.
15: OCIA.
0: Yeah, and that what that stands for, James, is just Order of Christian Initiation of Adults. Let me offer you a suggestion, and then I'll dive into the question that you asked. There is a great group of Catholic priests at St. Michael's Abbey, which is not too far north from where you are in Oceanside. It's in Southern Orange County. So if you ever wanted to make a trip up there, it's St. Michael's Abbey. And I believe it's stmichaelsabbey.com, if I'm not mistaken. And you know where, I'm sure. I mean, obviously, you know the Southland. But, you know, if you get off on El Toro Road in Lake Forest, Mission Viejo, that area.
15: Okay. Yeah, it's actually not too far from me.
0: Yeah, okay.
15: Some parts of Orange County are closer to me than San Diego. So I'm like at the top northern part.
0: Yeah, no, this is close to you. So you go straight up the 5 freeway, get off at El Toro Road, go east for about 5 miles, maybe a little bit more than that. And then you hang a left on Silverado Canyon Road. I think that's what it's called. And the St. Michael's Abbey is up in that area. It's kind of a undeveloped area. It's really beautiful. The reason I mention it is if you would like to talk to some guys, a priest, for example, who can help get you oriented in the right direction, recommend a good parish, for example, near you, give you some reading material. In other words, just somebody who can act as a friendly guide, no strings attached, no one's going to be pressuring you or getting you to sign up or anything like that. It would just be a resource that you can go and ask questions. I would suggest St. Michael's Abbey, and it's not far from where you are in Oceanside. That'd be my first thing.
15: All right.
0: And their website is actually, I just looked it up here, it's St. Michael's Abbey. So St. Michael's Abbey, ABBEY.com. And just tell them you heard about it on Relevant Radio. They'll totally understand. And you can make an appointment if you wish to do so. And if you don't want to do that, you can always just go and pray in their chapel. It's a really beautiful, tranquil, peaceful place. They welcome visitors. And you could go and just hang out with Jesus if you wanted to do that. So let me dive into the question you're asking about calling on the name of Jesus. And you're right, because Jesus himself says, not everybody who says to me, Lord, Lord, will enter the kingdom of heaven. That's true. But I think the difference is the phrase calling on the name of the Lord. So in Romans 10:13, for example, everyone who calls on the name of the Lord will be saved. And then Jesus also says, not everybody who says, Lord, Lord, will enter the kingdom of heaven. That's in Matthew chapter 7. I see this distinction. It's subtle, but it's important. Calling on the name of the Lord has the connotation of you are genuinely, honestly yearning for the Lord to save you. And that presupposes that you're willing to do or willing to follow, willing to respond to whatever he says to you, calling on the name of the Lord, as opposed to saying to me, Lord, Lord, didn't we prophesy in your name? Didn't we do mighty deeds in your name? Didn't we do all these things in your name? So the connotation there I see as insincerity. I'm not really interested, Jesus, in what you want. I'm interested in what I want and being able to associate myself with you and have Christianity on my own terms. I don't care about the church. I don't care about the sacraments. I want to do it my way. That's the person to whom Jesus says, depart from me, I never knew you. Because it was a fake calling on the name of the Lord. It's not even really calling on the name of the Lord. It's like trading on the good name of Jesus to make yourself look good or to prosper financially, perhaps, or to have power or influence, when in reality, calling upon the name of the Lord means that you're willing to follow him on his terms. So I'll press pause. What do you think about that?
15: Definitely food for thought. I never thought about it that way.
0: Yeah.
15: That's good to know. I mean, I've been using ChatGPT to explain some stuff.
0: Mm-hmm. That can be helpful.
15: Because I consider myself Christian. But anyway, I digress. But yeah, that's an interesting point. So I never thought about it from that perspective.
0: To me, it's a matter of the heart. In other words, if your heart is, Lord, I love you. I want to know you. I want to follow you, but I don't know how. Please help me. I'm calling upon you, Lord, to help me. That's the name of the game right there. But somebody who says, you know, let me put it this way. The one is, speak, Lord, your servant is listening. The other is, listen, Lord, your servant is speaking. And the people who feel like they've got it all figured out and they're going to dictate the terms and Christianity is going to be what they want it to be, that's, listen, Lord, your servant is speaking. But the person in abject humility and a genuine desire to follow Jesus is the one who's saying, speak, Lord, your servant is listening. And if you are in that mode, speak, Lord, your servant is listening, that's where you need to be. That's where all of us need to be.
15: Okay.
0: So maybe chew on that
15: for a bit. I believe I've been doing that, so.
0: Well, I just want to encourage you, James. First of all, do keep listening to Relevant Radio because we're here to help you. We're here to impart information. I really think that if you were to take a drive up to Silverado Canyon, you're going to enjoy meeting the Norbertine Fathers. If you would prefer, you can head up to Costa Mesa, also about an hour away from where you are, depending on traffic. St. John the Baptist Catholic Parish is a great parish, and it's served by the Norbertine Fathers, the same guys that are out at St. Michael's Abbey. So you could pop in there, maybe go to Mass some Sunday, have coffee and donuts, you know, take a look around, ask some questions. They would welcome you there for sure. Now, there are many other fine Catholic parishes, don't get me wrong. I'm just saying that if you want a place where the Norbertine Fathers are, that's one parish where you definitely will find them.
15: Okay, great. Thank you.
0: Yeah, you're welcome. And I look forward to hopefully talking with you again, James. Thank you. Let's go to, Daniel in Woodland, California. Hi, Daniel.
1: Good morning, Patrick.
0: Good morning.
1: I have a question. I'm going to attend a deposition of my brother's ashes in the ocean.
0: Okay.
1: And a lot of what's going to go on is Native American practices, smudging, and I guess asking some spirit animals kind of thing to, intervene and accept him. My question is, well, I know that I can't participate in the spreading of his ashes. But my question is, am I in danger of idolatry in that respect?
0: Is this excursion, you said it's a boat ride, I believe, right?
1: Yeah, we're going to go out, depose his ashes, and then we're going to have a day of fishing in his memory.
0: Yeah, and that latter part, of course, is fine. There's nothing objectionable about that. Is this scattering of ashes going to be in the form of some religious ceremony, like a shaman or somebody in a, I'm not even sure what the right word is, like an official capacity in a religious sense, conducting a service?
1: Yes.
0: And can you avoid that now, and still participate in the fishing, or is one going to follow the other?
1: One's going to follow the other. I'm not going to participate in the actual ceremony stuff, mm-hmm. but I'm going to stand by and kind of witness what's going on.
0: That you could do. I mean, it's not ideal, obviously, but if you're stuck in a situation where you have no say, and other people have overruled, you know, what you recommend, and it's going to happen, and it's part of a bigger event that involves family and fishing, etc. If you're asking me, would you be committing a sin of idolatry by just being there? You're kind of stuck in the situation. No, there'd be no sin involved. That's why I asked if one thing would follow the other, because if it were two separate events and you could skip that one and then go on the fishing trip, that's what I would try to do myself. But if you have no choice because the one follows the other and you just sit there and say nothing and do nothing, you wouldn't be committing any sin just by being there.
1: Gotcha. Thank you. Thank you very much. And by the way, I love the Norbertines. I used to go to the old abbey up Lake Forest and then up to the canyon and then make a right. And there was a small old church. Yeah. We had a pretty good community up there. We would have coffee and things after Mass.
0: Oh,
1: that was
0: nice.
1: Really a great thing to do. Yeah.
0: Did you ever go to did you ever by chance go to summer camp there as a kid?
1: I did not.
0: I did for like three years running when I was a kid. I was, you know, like 11, 12, 13 or 10, 11, 12, something like that. And that was, those who know the area right off El Toro Road, right where Cook's Corner is, a little further down, there was nothing out there, nothing. It was St. Michael's Abbey and a bunch of empty hills as far as you could see in every direction. Now it's a metropolis. It's all built up,
1: yep,
0: as you well know. But I remember it like long about 1970, 71, 72. It was out there in the middle of nowhere.
1: Yep.
0: All right. Well, I hope I can help you. I hope I helped you.
1: Call. I appreciate it.
0: You're welcome. Good to chat. 888-914-9149. Let's go to Richard in Fort Worth. Good morning, Richard.
14: Good morning, Patrick. I'm a delivery woman that I'm acquainted with. Him.
0: You know what, Richard? I apologize. I didn't hear most of that. Your phone was cutting in and out. Let's give it one more try, but we may have to get you on a different line. Go ahead and try it again.
14: Okay. Sure. I'm a delivery driver, and there's a fella that I've been acquainted with for quite some time, about 2-3 years.
0: Mm-hmm.
14: And we send text messages back and forth praying together.

Now, he just today he's put me on a prayer. He's added several other people that I do not know who they are, and I just feel a little uncomfortable praying with people that I, you know, that.

0: in, or please pray for me, something like that?
1: I believe that's what's going to happen. Nothing has happened yet. In the past, it's just been me and this one fella. Then we just send a daily prayer back and forth. I send mine from my daily prayer on the Lodate app, and then he sends me one that he gets. And that's been our relationship for the last few years.
0: So are you wondering if once other people get involved, and these are people you don't know, would you be doing something wrong by being part of this where you don't know what their intentions might be? Is that the question?
1: Yes, sir.
0: Well, you know, one way around that would be that when you pray, let's say 10 new people show up and you don't know them, and if they're not expressing what their intentions are, you could just say in your prayers, Lord, I pray that your will would be done in the lives of these people. You know what they really need. So I'm praying for your will to be done, and that whatever needs you that you wish to meet and fulfill in the lives of these people whom I do not know, that's what I pray for. And then you're safe, because you're only asking that the Lord's will would be accomplished. And even if the other person might say, I'm really hoping that I can, you know, whatever, if it's not a worthy prayer intention, I think most of the time people are going to have worthy prayer intentions for health or finances or some other problem. But if you really want to be safe, you can just direct your prayer of petition, your prayer of intercession, that the Lord's will would be done, and then you're golden. You're doing exactly the right thing, no matter who's on that list, you know?
1: Thank you so much.
0: Does that help you?
1: Yes, it did. Yeah, and that's wonderful.
0: Okay. Well, I'm glad. I'm glad we could sort that out. Thank you for that. We'll go now to Andrew in Indiana. Hello, Andrew.
2: Hey, Patrick. How you doing? I just wanted to touch base with you quickly and ask a question. Sure. I'm very fortunate to live in an area where there are a lot of strong Catholic parishes around me. Uh-huh. And for whatever, like, I'm very invested for whatever reason in the canon law defining territorial parishes, and feeling very strongly that I should attend the one that, you know, the church has chosen for me. Just like I don't get to choose which diocese I live in, for example. I feel similarly about, you know, that I live in an area, the parish has that territory, I should go to that one. Right. And very fortunately, there are a lot of great liturgies at the parishes around mine. And frankly, there are parishes that I tend to, let's say, like, gravitate towards more naturally because of the liturgical practices. And I have many friends who decide to go to these other parishes despite living in their, you know, obviously having a territorial parish that they could go to, but they opt out of. And for me, I just wanted to get your take on that, because from where I come from, it seems like that's a bit of a Protestant mindset, even if, like, you're trying to attend a more traditional liturgy. And I'm not talking about non-territorial parishes such as, you know, with the FSSP or anything like that. I'm talking about diocesan parishes that have a territory. And people just kind of, you know, jumping their territorial parish to go to those. And I just kind of wanted to get your take on that. I know that there are stipulations for, like, you know, the canon law says, like, you should, you know, tie to your parish. And what it means by that, I assume, is your territorial parish, like the pastor of your territorial parish has certain rights, like of baptizing your baby and things like this. And you know, fortunately, I have friends who have lots of baptisms to go to, and I don't know if they're, like, asking our pastor if they could not get their baby baptized at their actual parish because they just are registered in a different one. So I just kind of wanted to get your thoughts on that. Maybe I'm being a little bit too hardline, but I just wanted to see if you had any take on it.
0: Sure, I'll give you a brief take. And not being a canon lawyer, of course, I'm always going to refer people to a canon lawyer to get, you know, an authoritative comment on it. But this is a topic that's come up over the years before, and when I've looked into it, here's what I understand. In the 1917 Code of Canon Law, you were strictly obligated to be registered at your territorial parish, within whose boundaries you reside. In the 1983 Code of Canon Law, my understanding is that it's somewhat more relaxed, and although you are sort of by default automatically expected to be a parishioner at your territorial parish, you have a certain freedom to attend Mass wherever you want to go. So you can go to a different parish for Sunday Mass, even if it's habitual. But that gets back to the question of are you still in some sense obligated to

0: be not tithing, because the church doesn't require tithing, but I know what you mean. In other words, supporting the church financially. And that's where I don't know with exactitude, you'd have to consult a canon lawyer. My understanding is that you have the freedom to register in another parish if you wish to do so. Technically, there might be a provision in the law, I'd have to go back and look, that may say that the bishop would have to give you permission, or maybe the pastor of that territorial parish might have to give you permission. In my experience, I've never even heard about anybody ever doing that. So my sense is that it's sort of de facto permitted for people to choose a different parish that is not the parish within whose boundaries they reside, and is just sort of permitted. Now, I don't know that with certitude. So I would say if you want to be really specific, you can consult a canon lawyer or go to a canon law website like canonlawmadeeasy.com. That's a website for the average person. A canon lawyer answers questions. But just in my own experience, Nancy and I are registered parishioners at a parish that's outside of the territory of the parish within which we live. But there were reasons for that that had to do with our kids were very involved in that other parish's youth group. And, you know, it was a thriving parish with a thriving youth group, and the parish we were at didn't have that. So as a way to help, you know, raise our children strong in the faith, we wound up going to that other parish, and it just stuck, and that's where we've been ever since then. It's been quite a long time. And there's no problem that I see either from the bishop or from the pastor of either parish. So that's my sense of it. It's a bit, you have latitude, and I'm not aware of any kind of strict enforcement saying you must go to this parish or you must be registered at this parish kind of thing. But if you really want to know, I would say check with a canon lawyer.
1: Awesome. Thank you so much, Patrick.
0: You're welcome. Good to talk to you. And we'll take a break and we'll come back to more of the Patrick Madrid Show. Stay right there. I'll be right back.
2: I hitched a ride on the back of a taco truck down to where like the 101 meets the 10, you know, and I told the driver, hey, hang a ride on Alhambra and drop me off on Sunset.
3: The only thing that doctors have to report are abortion pill cases, deaths. They don't have to report injuries. And so we don't even know how many women are being injured every year by these very, very strong chemical drugs.
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5: Hello, this is Bishop Terry LaValle of the Diocese of Ogdensburg. Let us pray. Remember, O most gracious Virgin Mary, that never was it known that anyone who fled to your protection, implored your help, or sought your intercession was left unaided. Inspired with this confidence, I fly unto you, O Virgin of Virgins, our Mother. 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O Mother of the Word incarnate, despise not our petitions, but in your mercy, hear and answer them. Through Christ our Lord. Amen.
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0: Okay, we're back. Let's go now to Debbie in Sacramento. Hi, Debbie.
11: Hi. Hi, Patrick.
0: Hi, I
11: have been listening to you off and on for years as a Protestant, Presbyterian. My church had split from the USA because the USA just got way too, I think I sent you an email over the weekend, actually.
0: Okay.
11: Way too liberal, and it just couldn't be tolerated anymore. But anyway, I had stopped going because I was having some pretty bad severe back issues, and I just couldn't sit or stand through a service anymore.
0: Okay.
11: And then when I had my surgery, things were starting to get better, and I'd started watching some online, and something was missing, if you know what
0: okay.
11: I mean.
0: Yeah.
11: And so I started praying about, and I would when I listened to Relevant Radio, I would turn it off when the rosary or mass or any of that stuff came on, and then I would turn my radio back on. Well, then I started listening to the rosary and started mm-hmm. listening to a few other things when I was in my car. And then a year ago, Easter, I went to church with my sister and my nephew who go to a church affiliated with the Southern Baptist, and it really left me, I guess you could say, wanting. They don't do any liturgy.
0: Okay.
11: They don't even pray the Lord's Prayer. And because it wasn't a hymn of the month, they didn't sing any of the, I guess you'd say, traditional Easter hymns because it wasn't the hymn of the month.
0: Okay.
11: And I was like, okay, something's got to give. So I really started praying and reading. And last year I donated at the dollar a day to get to get the years of daily offerings.
0: During Pledge Drive, you mean?
11: Because I was during Pledge Drive, yeah.
0: Okay. Well,
11: and
0: thank you for that.
11: And because I've been getting Protestant devotionals, and I just half the time I wouldn't even open them.
0: Mm-hmm.
11: But I got this sometime after the first, it arrived sometime after the first of the year, and I miss a day or two here and there, but I've been really reading it daily. And then I really started praying hard about it. And it's like, okay, Lord, I'm on a journey. Where do you want me? And then the little word Catholic popped in my head. And I go, but you know, I come from a Protestant family. My family's not going to be happy about this. How am I going to deal with this? But it kept coming back. You need to be Catholic. That still small voice was telling me, you need to be Catholic. Even though I'm 67 years old, I'll be 68 in July. And after all, and so Sunday I started the OCIA class.
0: Oh, congratulations.
11: Thank you.
0: So
11: yeah,
0: happy
11: I'm really
0: for
11: excited
0: you.
11: About it.
0: Yeah.
11: Because now I feel peaceful.
0: I'm
11: still
0: glad.
11: Concerned when I tell my family because I haven't told them.
0: They might be listening right now. You never know. We have a lot of crypto listeners who are listening in the wrong way.
11: Yeah, I don't think so. With one of my brother-in-laws is a Wesleyan pastor, so
0: okay.
11: So I
0: are you still sort of feeling things out and figuring out what the Catholic Church teaches and all that?
11: Yeah, I started reading the Catechism.
0: Yeah,
11: I actually started reading that
0: That's
11: too.
0: Good.
11: And I actually went online and I have because Sunday was the first Mass I'd actually attended in person, but I had watched. I've been listening to it on Relevant Radio when I'm in my car. Generally, at home it's kind of hard because my brother-in-law tends to listen to a lot of loud stuff, and I have to put on my TV and kind of turn up the volume to
0: tell him to turn it down.
11: Because and he usually does when I. It's kind of a little. I don't know what's the word. Anyway, he usually turns it down when I get mine loud enough.
0: Yeah.
11: But he listens to whiny, twangy, Western country music. I know there are country Western music lovers out there, but it's like it grates on my nerves. Anyway, so I haven't, and I kind of don't think that anybody listens in my family, because I actually have one niece who thinks Catholics are not Christians. And every time she would start to say that, I would tell her, and this is way before I was listening to Relevant Radio, I would say, don't go there. Catholics are Christians.
0: Good for you. You know, one thing I can recommend, Debbie, and again, a preemptive welcome home. You're on the journey. That's beautiful. I'm so happy for you. Congratulations. We'll be praying for you. And just know that as you, I think you really foresee this right now, there will inevitably be pushback. I'm sure it's well-meaning and sincere, but there will be pushback and there'll be questions and challenges, etc. So we're here to help with all of that. I have nearly 100 articles, maybe close to 100 articles on my Substack, that many of them go into all these doctrinal issues that Catholics and Protestants disagree on. And those are available by going to the show page, relevantradio.com/Patrick. You maybe have already gone there, relevantradio.com/Patrick. Click on the links button and you'll see the Substack link right there. So my advice would be keep listening, read these articles. They'll fortify you. They'll answer questions for you. And anything that you come up with in the meantime that you'd like to walk through and discuss, never hesitate to call in, because we're here to help you.
11: Yeah, and I did order the book I know that you recommended.
0: Which one was that?
11: Oh, I can't think of the name of it. It's waiting at home for me, actually. My sister's probably noticed that I'm getting things that I've ordered from Catholic sites. So okay. I shouldn't be suspecting. But
0: I hope that whatever the book is will give you added food for thought. I mean, it's a beautiful thing. You're in good company. A lot of people listening right now who are on the journey as well, Debbie. So thank you for calling and sharing that. And just know that we're here for you. We'll be praying for you. And you have a standing invitation. Anytime you want to discuss something, you give me a call and I'll be here for you. Thank you. I'd love to get a status report maybe, 6 months or so from now, and let me know how things are going. Thank you. Let's go to Larry now in Fort Myers. Good morning, Larry.
10: Good morning. I just had a quick little story and then maybe a question.
0: We're short on time. Forgive me, Larry, but if you can get straight to the question, that'd be better.
10: Okay. The question is then, we were in Madrid and we met a priest who told us he was the assistant to the chief exorcist, and I almost fell over. I was just wondering, what's the church's thoughts on exorcism?
0: Yeah. Well, there is a ministry of exorcism. It looks like we lost our caller. I don't know what happened there. I hope you're still listening. The church has a ministry of exorcism that is delegated by the bishop in the sense that he would choose a priest in his diocese. It could be more than one priest, but typically it'd be one principal exorcist who has this ministry delegated by the bishop who deals directly with those kinds of issues. So it's an accepted ancient office or ministry in the church. It's very important. Jesus, of course, spent a lot of time casting out demons. He sent his disciples into the wide world to cast out demons. So there's a special ministerial role for that. So to answer your question, the Catholic Church does take it very seriously. So thanks for the call. Sorry that we lost you. Helen in Philadelphia, good morning and welcome.
12: Hey, good morning, Patrick.
0: Good
12: Thanks
0: morning.
12: For taking my call.
0: You're welcome.
12: Good morning. My call is, Patrick, at Mass yesterday, towards the end of Mass, before the priest did the blessing, he said to everyone that from Easter until Pentecost Sunday, anyone that passes away goes right to heaven. The gates are open. There's no purgatory. There's no nothing. And, I mean, I've never heard that. I said, this is a question for Patrick, so that's why I'm calling you.
0: Well, I mean, not having been there myself and not hearing what he actually said, and I'm just going on what you're telling me.
12: Right.
0: Mm-hmm. That is not true. Not at all true.
12: Yes, that's what
0: There's no open enrollment when it comes to heaven. There's no time frame within which if you die during this time. Just think of all the people who would try to arrange their deaths during
12: right,
0: that time
12: right.
0: frame. So you can safely right. ignore that. If indeed that's what he said, you can ignore it because it's not true. If you die
12: that's
0: in the state of
12: said.
0: Grace, if you die in the state of grace, you're going to go to heaven. If you die in the state of mortal sin, you're going to go to hell. And it doesn't matter when you
12: right.
0: die, what time of day or what season or what day of the week. that part doesn't matter.
12: Right. And what he wrapped it up with a bow was, he said, and this shows God's infinite mercy. But I mean, you know, it's like, I'm thinking, you know, this is, I've, you know, I've been a Catholic many, many years, and I've never heard that. So I got into the Baltimore Catechism and the Bible, and I thought, I have to ask the expert, Patrick Madrid.
0: Well, thank you. Well, I'm sorry to disappoint. I know how tempting that would be, but it's certainly not true. Not at all what the church teaches. So actually, I'm really glad you called, Helen, to give me a chance to clear that up publicly. Thank you. Moving quickly, let's go to Susan in Mount Dora, Florida. Hello, Susan. We're short on time, but welcome.
13: Hello. Mine is quick. I just wanted to tell you that I love Taco Tuesday, and I wanted to add this word. I love the songs, too, and hopefully people, I'm not as smart as the psychologist was on earlier, but, you know, if somebody that wrote a nasty thing hears the song, I hope they will remember that it's healthy to be able to laugh at ourselves.
0: That's a good point. That's a real good
13: point. Thank you for all your wisdom. God bless.
0: Thank you, Susan. Thank you very much. I appreciate that. And with that, I think I'm officially out of time, at least in terms of being able to take more phone calls. So we'll have to press pause on that, but we'll do it again tomorrow. A lot of people have been writing in. By a lot, I mean, I don't know, it seems like it was probably close to 100 people in the last week or so expressing how much they enjoyed the songs. So don't you worry. We will keep going when it comes to those songs. We're having fun with them ourselves. We are going to be releasing an album of AI music. Want to get that out there front and center. It is AI generated, but it's a lot of fun. And Cyrus and I do write the lyrics, so I guess we could take a little credit for that. But when the time comes and we have this album, all free, obviously, everything's free, we'll let you know when and where you can get it. But in the meantime, keep those letters coming, because we're looking for awesome letters to do that with. Until
14: keep
0: next time,
14: going.
0: I'll pray for you. Please pray for me.
14: Keep going.
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17: I'm Mary Graham for Relevant Radio News, brought to you by the Knights of Columbus. 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President Trump says Iran has made strides with its latest peace offer, but adds he's not satisfied. Trump spoke to reporters today before departing for Florida.
18: And it's a very disjointed leadership. And with that being said, they all want to make a deal, but they're all messed up.
17: The president also addressed the 60-day mark for the War Powers Resolution, which says U.S. forces must be removed from conflict if Congress hasn't authorized the war. Trump seemed to dismiss the deadline, saying it's never been done before, adding, why should we be different? Trump also questioned the constitutionality of enforcing the 60-day mark. They're booming in 2026, especially with pet owners tired of vacuuming twice a day. Monica Nelson has the consumer product that has fallen in price but jumped in productivity.
19: New consumer data shows the global robot vacuum market continues to grow quickly, with more households buying them for daily hands-free cleaning. And they're especially popular for pet owners. Prices are finally reasonable, too, with most popular models costing $200 to $500, and they clean daily, empty themselves, and never complain. Experts say they are definitely worth it for pet hair, because sometimes your dog sheds like it's a full-time job, and your cat? Yeah, HR has confirmed they are not helping. I'm Monica Nelson.
17: President Trump is announcing a new tariff on cars and trucks coming from the European Union. Trump said today the tariff would increase to 25% starting next week. The U.S. lowered auto tariffs on the EU to 15% as part of a new trade deal. But Trump says the EU isn't keeping up their end of the bargain to reciprocally drop tariffs on U.S. automakers. Tariffs on European autos are connected to national security and are exempt from the Supreme Court ruling that struck down a lot of Trump's tariffs. I'm Mary Graham for listener-supported Relevant Radio.
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25: Over the last 10 years, I continuously hear from men who say they have been or are too emotional, and they want to overcome it, whether it was a fruit of an overly emotional childhood and upbringing, to the culture where more and more men are rejecting effeminacy. That's the story of my guest today, Nick Redd. He's a co-founder and lead coach with the Freedom Group. He's going to share his story of having recovered from porn, alcohol, marijuana, and also what's unique about their recovery program at the Freedom Group is discomfort-based porn recovery. What is that? Well, I think it's what I see many men desiring today. They want discomfort to forge their character, to build resilience. So we'll dive into that today with Nick. Nick, you have been very candid in sharing your testimony of your background, of porn, alcohol, marijuana, using all of that really for your brain to cope with other things. I'd love for you to maybe touch on how you saw yourself falling into these habits. And I know you talk a lot about the emotional side of it. If you could dive in, I'm really looking forward to hearing your story.
26: Come Holy Spirit. Timory, amen. Thanks for having me. Excited to be here. Yeah, you said a lot there. Number one, I mean, you dropped a big word, effeminacy. And I know I shared that earlier. And I think first we got to define our terms. What is effeminacy? It's not related to feminine. It is ultimately, according to Aquinas, you know, it's a weakness of soul. An inordinate is kind of two parts of it. An inordinate desire towards pleasure and an unwillingness to use that word discomfort, to kind of enter into discomfort or to suffer. It would be the opposite of perseverance. And so, where does the story start for me? It starts early on in my life. What's undergirding a lot of these addictions in my life and so many men's lives that we walk with? We say all the time that porn's not the problem. Alcohol's not the problem. For me, for 20 plus years, it was my learned solution to all of my problems. And so what's totally 100%. It was, you know, I mean, now we have these high definition porn libraries in our pocket, you know, now. And so we have these emotional regulating devices that there's the search to the bottom of the brainstem with billions of dollars directed towards it. Right. And we don't really stand a chance unless we start reaching out for help. So really for me, so much of my life was learning that, I'll say it like this. Somebody asked me earlier today, you know, how did I get free from porn? How did I get free from alcohol? How did I get free from pot and other drugs, right? I would say learning how to live in reality and learning how to suffer well. A mentor of mine, he said, I'll never forget it. He said, Nick, sin, all sin is a result of an unwillingness to suffer or an unwillingness to live in reality. For example, I just lied, right? I just told a lie. Why did I just lie? I told a lie ultimately, this is just by way of example, because I believe, or my brain believes, that to tell the truth is more painful in this moment, at least. So it's bypassing suffering, you know, in the moment for the sake of some momentary relief. And you do that one time, okay. You do that day after day for years, your brain learns. And so in our program with the Freedom Group, and what has helped me is I've had people come alongside me in my life and help me discover, number one, realize that porn is my solution to all my problems, or whatever coping mechanism to use that word you said, coping, whatever coping mechanism, it's not my problem. It is my solution to my problem. So how do we get in touch with the deeper, truer, emotional experiences I'm having and to name them? I was talking to a guy earlier, one of the guys I'm coaching. Our offer is to work with guys, helping them get free in a year or less from the craving that's undergirding a lot. And it happens. Guys get free from the craving. Mm-hmm. And we distinguish between temptation and craving, where temptation is more thoughts, images, imagination. If we dismiss them, you know, we fight or flee, they'll leave. But craving is a whole body experience. And we can literally rewire the brain in a year. And we just wrapped up a group with him last week and we connected today. I just want to see how he's doing. And a lot of anger has been coming up over the last week. And I was just walking with him through a recent situation, and anger, we've all heard that anger is, you know, a surface emotion, right? And it's many men's favorite emotion to use to really not actually tap into what they're really feeling. And we got to, in a matter of 20 minutes, he has been experiencing for the past 2 weeks. This isn't an emotion, but incompetency at work. And he so badly doesn't want to feel incompetent that he's used anger to shove it down. And anger can be used. Alcohol can be used to shove it down. Porn is used to shove down these emotions, like this emotional world. Last thing I'll say before, I'll just kick it back to you, but this word, you know, effeminacy and the longing, men long to be, I can say it a lot of different ways, fathered, initiated. They want to have perseverance. They want to have discipline. I would say the roots of that, even to use another word, resilience. I want to be resilient. I want to raise my kids to be resilient, to have, this world teaches our kids to have, thin skin and a hard heart. I'm easily offended and I'm callous towards everybody else. I want to raise my children to have thick skin. I'm not easily offended, you know, but soft, malleable, compassionate hearts. How do we do that? What are the roots of resilience? The roots of being resilient is to be able to be found and understood by, hopefully this makes sense, an emotionally attuned other, right? Mm. A self-possessed, emotionally attuned other. Who would ideally that be? Our parents, ideally, right? But our parents sometimes didn't do their work. My dad, I was raised under a self-proclaimed alcoholic who I never saw drink. My dad would always say growing up, Nick, Reds are alcoholics. That would be like a sentence I kind of lived under. He was more of a rage-aholic. But I wasn't met in that, by that other. You know, I love my dad. I've worked through a lot of stuff with him and navigate my own inner child world. And how do I attune with myself? And if we can't attune with ourselves, we can't attune with our children and really meet them with their emotional irregulation and dysregulation. So that's where I'll start.
25: And it is bigger than the porn issue. And that's what I appreciate. Cause I think sometimes people hear, oh, you're going to talk about porn and they just want to shut it off. Yeah. But your story really couched in the midst of a bigger challenge of that emotional dysregulation and then finding that regulation. I don't think men really like to think about that label in such a way, but when you talk about resilience, when you talk about perseverance, you even mentioned it within the context of understanding that the choices you were making with everything from porn, alcohol, marijuana, that those were you choosing to not live in reality and choosing not to suffer. And one of the big things that is historically always been a part of the masculine identity has been stoicism. And I was always struck when in 2017, the American Psychological Association struck stoicism down as one of those things that is problematic about men and makes men toxic. Yet stoicism is that ability to suffer well, and how it really starts to build wisdom and forge character.
26: Yeah, totally, 100%. There's a reason men resonate with the stoic philosophers, right? I would say there's more to it, right? You know, John Paul II. He says that stoicism is all about self-mastery, mastery of self. And that is what we want to have. But to what end? Stoicism doesn't give us to that what end. John Paul II would say, Yeah, self-knowledge is mentally to self-mastery, yes, but to what end? That self-gift, the sincere gift of self. Instead, I just launched another group this morning, and we tell guys right away, freedom from porn. This isn't about freedom from porn. We say, biblically speaking, it's to rule, to reign as a king. The Father wants to confer on you a kingdom, a realm, and unless we unearth some fractured foundation, Dallas Willard, a philosopher, a theologian, he says I like it. I don't know if I 100% agree with it or if this is the primary work of God, but he says the primary work of God is finding men to whom he can entrust his power. I would say kingdom as well. The Greek word in the New Testament for kingdom is basileia, where we get the word basilica. The word is power. It's authority, not like a realm necessarily. But he says the primary work of God is finding men to whom he can entrust his power. Yet the story of most men is being entrusted with power and that power causing harm to themselves and those in their care. So one, let's dig deep down. Let's look at the hard places that we haven't wanted to look at often in our childhood, in our story, because your story is showing up now. We talk a lot about inner child work. Like, why is it as a 40-year-old man, every once in a while, I feel like a 12-year-old boy? Like, well, that's interesting. Let's get curious. Okay, and so, yeah, we can get the self-mastery. And where it does go wrong is if we don't look at the deeper wells of discomfort. You know, what's underneath the tip of the iceberg? Where's the pain? Where's the unaddressed trauma? Because I love a good stoic philosopher, or even the modern stoics, Ryan Holiday, or even David Goggins, right? But you listen to his, I'm like, you look at his life, I'm like, that guy's got some muscle. Yet, as I listen to his story, I'm like, wow, he has not addressed some deep pain. And so we're operating out of a faulty foundation. So it's how do you kind of prop the house up a little bit and continue to build discipline and address the pain underneath it? It's a both and, right? And showing up in reality, living in reality imperfectly, falling forward, living forward. Mm. So yeah, it's a gift to walk with you guys in this.
25: I love that you mentioned kind of getting into like the bigger ideology of a man's mission when you mention a man being entrusted with God's power, like a good man. That power, I think many men, and it struck me, I was having a conversation with my husband maybe about 6 to 8 months ago, and I had never realized, like, yes, we know men desire power, men desire to conquer, but how primal that desire truly, truly was. And in many respects, contrasting it with how that looks different for women, but with that power ultimately is meant to be oriented toward obviously love. But I think what helps men is that idea of responsibility, that power comes with responsibility, and how that is navigated. I mean, thinking of the Spider-Man line, with great power comes great responsibility, right? That should be part of that perspective, but that comes back to even what you were mentioning earlier with these coping reactions that people have to their problems. You mentioned a man earlier who felt incompetent at work. So his response was anger. That was how he coped. We cope every day. So for you, when did things begin to change, Nick? And if you're just joining me, that's Nick Reed. He is the co-founder of this awesome organization, the Freedom Group. You can find them at thefreedomgroup.co. That's .co. What started to change for you? You said you battled this for 20 years and things started to shift. How did that happen?
26: I would say, and it's probably over 20 years, to be honest. But if there's key points along the way, right? You know, when you connect the dots looking backward, I would say number one was July 2009. Hard to believe it's 17 years ago, where they say you hit your rock bottom when you put the shovel down. And I hit a rock bottom and I didn't know who to turn to. And I was living back home with my parents. And the only person I knew who to reach out to was a local priest, Father Sean. And I went and sat down and started meeting with him. And I sat with him. And I had no idea what I was going to say. It was after a late night. I drove home probably at 5:30 in the morning at the casino, drinking, just numbed out of my mind. And probably 9 o'clock, I wake up just had a powerful, scary spiritual experience. And I reached out to Father Sean. He said, come on now. So I walked down. I sit across from him in the office, in his office. And he's like, so what's up? And I know radio silence isn't good, so I won't give you as much silence as he gave me. But I said, Father, I don't know. And he just stared at me. I felt like for the first time in my life, and it's cool, I'm even just emotionally tapping back into that experience. I felt like for the first time in my life, somebody was actually seeing me. in my brokenness, in my sin. And I started to share with him, I'm like, I don't know, Father. I drove home from the casino last night. I shouldn't have been driving. I broke up with my girlfriend 4.5 years a month ago. And I started telling him about the last month. And then eventually he pulls his stole out of his pocket and says, we're just going to turn this into a confession. I'm like, that's great. And I eventually fall on my knees. I'm just like pouring it out before him. And at the end of the confession, and it'd probably been 8 years since I've been to confession at that point, I'll never forget the words that he said to me. He simply said, welcome home, brother. And I don't know exactly what he meant, but I tell you what I heard in that moment and what I felt in my body was that the first time in my life, I felt at home with myself. I feel like so often I'm running around with a mask and I can put on a smile and I can pretend. Every guy, I talked about incompetency earlier. Every man struggles with incompetency. We doubt that we have what it takes. So we're wearing our fig leaves and it looks different on every guy. And for the first time I felt seen, broken by another person. And so over and over and over, I've realized that, you know, environment is the invisible hand that guides behavior, that directs behavior. So I need to surround myself and place myself in environments and in good soil to set myself up for success, to be surrounded by men. So I think that's the theme of my life over the last 17 years of healing and freedom and recovery. And there's been key points along the way. And we have tools, and we can talk about the discomfort-based coaching, as you mentioned, in a little bit, maybe after the break. But ultimately, it's being met, again, back to the living in reality. What is reality? Number one is a triune God. That's where the relationship starts. And then with living in relationship with God, with myself, which I was not doing my entire life. I was running for myself, which sounds funny, but we do it. And then with others. Being met by others. And so that's the theme. That's where healing comes from. Healing comes from living in reality and reality in a relationship.
25: And I think it's so poignant that confession was that catalyst. Yes, there are multiple events that led to the scale being tipped. But in this circumstance, it was someone seeing you, someone else stepping into that domain of where you were spinning and saying, it's not about this spin. What's the bigger picture? And then taking that sacrament of confession, forgiving you. And I love confession for many reasons. Obviously, it's a sacrament, but for me, it's stepping back into reality. It's actually being honest with myself about how I have been living and how those sins have been those past sins have impacted my current state. Yep. And I'm breaking that pattern. And I think that's one of the many things that is so profound about confession. And it's such a game changer. I tell my husband all the time, even just with parenting, when parenting's starting to go downhill of how I am parenting, I need to go to confession because I need to change that reality or that narrative and that emotion that I've been living in. Yep. My guest today is Nick Redd. He is the co-founder and one of the main coaches at The Freedom Group. You can find them online at thefreedomgroup.co. We've also tagged them on social media, so go check them out. It's an incredible story. And we're going to come back diving into those components of pornography recovery, and whether it's pornography, it's gambling, it's marijuana use, it's drinking, what you are coaching in a discomfort-based recovery even just helps build emotional resilience, if not overcoming all of these other things. It'll make you a better parent. It'll make you a better husband. It'll make you a better future spouse. So we'll be right back with Nick Redd. If you have a question, our toll-free line is 888-914-9149. Love to hear from you. Did you recover from pornography and you were successful? What worked? What tipped the scale to change and overcome that addiction? We'll be back in just a moment with Nick Redd.
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0: Nick Redd is my guest. He's a co-founder and lead coach at The Freedom Group. You can find him at thefreedomgroup.co. That's thefreedomgroup.co. We've also tagged him on social media. He just shared his story. We're talking about how this bigger conversation of pornography really is couched within the conversation of many coping mechanisms, whether it's pornography, whether it's addiction to exercise, whether it's anger, it could be marijuana use, alcohol, you name it, that all of this really is the bigger picture of needing to work your way through these challenges by building back up that masculine identity. You work in particular with men, Nick. I love your program because it really does follow that tried and true, really blueprint of overcoming any addiction, but especially porn, with science, sound psychological coaching, accountability partners, filtration software, all that's there. But one key thing that's different about your program that stands out, and I have been looking forward to understanding more of this because I see this as a trend of something that men, both secular and religious alike, want, and that is that you center around a discomfort-based porn recovery. What is that?
1: Yeah. No, I appreciate how you're saying this is not just about porn, because we tell guys all the time, like, the muscle, we're going after porn specifically, but if we don't undergird, like, look at all the stuff undergirding it, we're just going to play whack-a-mole. The other addictions are going to pop up. And so we tell guys all the time, these are generic muscles that we are working. I'm reminded always of, I think it was the first or second group we ever ran at the end of the, year, we were reflecting on the year. One of the guys was sharing how 6 months in, to the program, he was talking with his wife and he was thinking he was going to leave because he'd gotten some freedom. He was acting out daily before, he was looking at porn daily before he joined the group. And then it was about 6 months in, he's like, I'm not free yet. And he was pretty discouraged. And she said, babe, you can't quit. He's like, what do you mean? And she said, you are a completely different man than you were 6 months ago. Mm-hmm. Your ability to meet me and like my stuff, to meet the kids, to be present, is totally so often we don't see the difference in ourselves, right? Which is why it's so important to have others close to us speaking into that. So I just want to highlight that for sure. This is a lifelong work of transformation, of healing, of integration, of becoming, right? And the last session we have, we want to encourage guys, hopefully by the end of the year, they fall in love with the process of becoming, right? Become the son. George MacDonald says, you are the sons of God, so let us become the sons of God daily by our choices. And so to answer your question around the discomfort piece, our definition for craving, and I mentioned this earlier, we distinguish between temptation and craving. And just briefly in a nutshell, what does that mean? So temptations are going to be things like a thought pops into my head, or I see an image, whether in my, I see it with my eyes or in my imagination, the incredible faculty of the imagination. The part of our brain that fires up there is our prefrontal cortex, your thinking brain, the highest rational part of your brain. If we dismiss those thoughts or look the other way or look at something different or think of something different, the principle there is you don't stop something by stopping something. You stop something by starting something. So you look at something different, you think of a different thought, it'll pretty much leave. But craving is a whole nother game, a ballgame. Our definition for craving is discomfort masquerading as sexual arousal for our purposes. Could be discomfort masquerading as craving for alcohol, particularly psychological or emotional discomfort. And so craving is a whole body experience. So what do we mean? What do we mean by discomfort? And that's, you know, we've kind of feel like we've landed upon and discovered and built out and developed, and as we pulled from a lot of different things together, and particularly in our phase one of our curriculum, is kind of a neuroscience of redemptive suffering. That there is certain suffering that leads to life. Like the only way through it is through it, to welcome it fully in your body, in your mind, in your heart. So what could be discomforts? An acronym we use, many people have probably heard the acronym HALT, hungry, angry, lonely, tired. An acronym we use is BLASTED, bored, lonely, anxious or angry, sad or stressed, right? Tired, empty, or disconnected. Those undergird a lot of kind of the emotional states a lot of guys have, or I just have what we would say a negative appraisal of something. I'm nervous about something, or I'm procrastinating finishing a project, or I'm scared to have this meeting, or I don't want to do this. And so we have these, quote, discomforts. For some reason, I'm viewing something as a threat, and my brain goes into like fight or flight mode. and I don't want to engage it. And so in those moments when we have those discomforts, those relational tensions, those whatever they are, your brain has learned that there are solutions to help you in this moment. Pick your drug. For our conversation with the Freedom Group, we talk a lot about porn and masturbation. Your brain hops on and says, hey, I know how to get you out of this moment. I can help you if you just take this drug. And so we want to really help guys break that automation loop. How do we do that? Do it a lot of different ways. But one of the things we do daily is we have guys do what we call a daily discomfort discovery check-in. It's a mouthful. Daily discomfort discovery check-in. It's kind of like a particular, so it's kind of like a particular examination of conscience or a particular examine. So every day, 5 minutes each, you hop on a quick 10-minute phone call and you process. Number one, you take a slow breath. We're big fans of breath. Most of us, the breath, what's so cool about the breath, I could talk about it for a long time. I'll keep it very simple. The breath, your diaphragm, is part of your autonomic nervous system. What does that mean? It means your diaphragm just contracts, whether you are conscious, unconscious, sleeping, aware of it or not, it does its thing and it pulls air into these sacs we call lungs. Okay, so it's doing that all day long. The cool thing about the diaphragm is when you think about it, you can control it. You can slow it down. Most of our days we're living with like shallow chest breathing. We want to encourage guys to slow down and to become aware of number one, what are they feeling in their bodies? And when we start this program with guys are like, what do you mean by that? What do you mean by that? What about, I'll even ask as guys you're sharing, hey, real quick, take a breath, check in with your body. What do you notice? We help guys get curious. So we have these calls, these 10-minute discovery check-ins. Take a breath and notice, what am I feeling in my body? Man, my chest's tense. Didn't even know that. Okay. Can you welcome that? Can you feel it? And then we want to look at, when did this start over the last 24 hours? What were some moments of discomfort? And we have guys daily journal as well. So hopefully we're helping them grow in the skill of examining their days, to be aware, to stay in that thinking part of their brain, to grow in awareness, because so often it can feel like a craving comes out of nowhere. Like we're just smacked in the back of the head, tunnel vision, locked in. And so many guys listen to this call, and women as well, have been in this place where you feel like there is no way out. And the only way out is to abort, to press the easy button and take the drug. So these daily calls, they help guys get curious and become aware. And even if we did act out, looked at porn, well, let's get curious. What state were you in before that? What led up to it? Because I tell guys all the time when I hop on a quick call with them to do a discovery call to see if this would be a good fit, I tell a guy, and I don't know if this is going to be provocative, I kind of say it to be a little bit provocative, but I say for our conversation, this isn't a moral issue. And what do I mean by that? I mean, ultimately, every guy that we work with doesn't want to do it. He believes it's evil. He's heard all the bad things. That was perpetuating the whole ecosystem of sex trafficking. Even it's like, you know, he's aware of these things. I don't want to do it. I believe it's evil. I keep confessing it. I keep repenting of it. Why do we stop it? I would propose that 99, if not 100% of the times, the reason we act out and take our drug is because I don't want to feel what I'm feeling. I don't want to experience what I'm experiencing. So it's a way to shift your state. It works. Drugs work. They're a trap though, right? And so now I have this other stuff after I do take the drug or act out, whatever, it's a behavioral drug or it's a substance. And now we have shame afterwards. Mm-hmm. So these daily calls with guys, we have them slow down, take a quick breath. What am I feeling in my body? And to start, most guys are like, I don't know. And that's a skill they grow in and a muscle that they're able to start learning within a few weeks of doing it. They start noticing, oh yeah, I got some tension in my shoulders, or my temples are really tense right now, or my gut or whatever it is in their body. And then we help them, okay, what are some thoughts that might be leading to that? And we really help them get that internal locus of control, because it's not my wife made me angry. No, she didn't, actually. And I would never necessarily directly go and say that to a guy, but so I am angry right now. We need to own what I'm feeling. And back to a word you said earlier, we talked about confession. Our favorite definition for confession simply is to tell the truth. Mm. Confession is telling the truth. It could be a confession of faith, could be a repentance of a sin, but telling the truth. I did this. I'm having this thought. I'm feeling this. Not you did this. There are certainly your external factors that might trigger it, but I'm feeling this right now. I'm having this thought. So how do we get agency back over our thought life? Even how do we, as Paul says, take every thought captive? We start looking at them. We start naming them. We start becoming aware that these thoughts are even creating emotions. And there's a pattern here. And thoughts create emotions which drive behavior or action. That's a good acronym, T-E-A-T. Thoughts create emotions which drive action or at least inclination to action. And so helping guys really get that agency back, grow into that examined life and becoming aware of what are the wells of discomfort I'm feeling throughout my day, relationally, at work, psychologically, emotionally.
0: And I see why this worked in the story we were telling earlier where the wife said, hey, don't give up. You're a completely different man now. Because just breathing, understanding where we're coming from, that calmness, that accountability is a game changer. When you do these daily phone calls, these daily check-ins, is it in a group setting? Is it one-on-one with the person? What does that look like?
1: Yep, good question. So we have three main components to the relational support that a guy gets when he joins the program. There's weekly group calls. Every week, 1 hour, same guys, same time, every week online. They're all online. We got lay groups. We've got priest groups we run. We've got a wait list right now for another priest group. I was talking to a guy earlier who knows a priest friend he's like, I got to connect you with a priest friend who's been wanting to do something like this, but he's scared because of, potential scandal. And so we have priest groups just for that. Joe runs a couple seminarian groups up at the minor seminary up in Minnesota. So we have group calls every week. And then every guy in the group gets a freedom partner. He gets a guy he gets to lock horns with, and they get to know each other a lot over the year. And every day they're checking in. And it can be something more. It certainly develops into more than just that partnership, more of a friendship, but those calls every day with your partner. And then the same coach that leads that group, they get minimum once a month coaching calls with that coach, but they can do it as much as they want. If they want to do weekly, they can just schedule those in the app with the coach. Those are the three main pieces to the relational support that we provide.
0: How big is the relational side of this? Because I see this growing and really imploding trend where men don't have friendships. They're disconnected from father, uncle, grandfather. There's just this complete isolation. Yeah. So the only kind of friend, if they're married, is the spouse.

0: It is. So any addiction is an illegitimate way to fill a legitimate need. I'll say that again. It's an illegitimate way to fill a legitimate need. Habituated over time, right, without the ability to stop on your own, it eventually becomes, there's a scale, right, an addiction, a compulsion to an addiction. And so what's a legitimate need? I mean, number one, you could say to feel seen, to feel known, to feel accepted, that to have that relational part of you filled. And there are counterfeits just waiting, these dopamine hits just waiting to fill us. And it is everything. I mean, I just, it's, oh, and it's every guy is struggling with it, men and women. And the rise of porn, I think, for men and women, I think is a result. It's indicative. It's highlighting the fact that there's a relational issue going on, that we're all starving for relationship. But especially as I'm working with priests, it's such an honor and so humbling to walk with these priests. But for our diocesan priests, I know we say it all the time, we got to pray for them, but it's gnarly. It's often lonely. They're often living by themselves, which is hard. When I'm traveling and I'm by myself, man, it is hard. Like environment, again, getting back to that environment piece, it's the invisible hand that guides behavior. So I'll even give my phone every Saturday night through Sunday night. I give my phone to my wife, so I don't even have it, just because I don't even want to look at it on Sundays. I don't want to be tempted. I don't. So I mean, just with the priest I'm walking with, her. So it's so good for them to get into this, and then I mean. Yes, the online stuff can be great, but you got to get connected locally, in person, with people, the incarnational side of things. And it takes risks. And it takes, you know, to get in the arena and to introduce yourself to someone, but reaching out, there's lots of resources for that as well that we try to direct guys to.
1: My guest today is Nick Redd. You're the co-founder of the Freedom Group. If people are interested in getting involved, your website is thefreedomgroup.co, but what would that program look like in addition to those couple of components that we have discussed with the relational side, the check-in? What else is someone getting involved in when they reach out to you guys?
0: Yeah, so if they go to our website, they can take a free porn use assessment, get some information on kind of where they're at, and if they want to hop on a call, we'd love to talk with them, free coaching call, hear a little bit of their story. And share a little bit about the work, what we do. And so there's that relational piece we talked about. And then we have a year-long program, a year-long curriculum. Phase one is all about the science of craving. I talked a little bit about it already, how craving plays out in the brain and the body, and really understanding, which helps you grow in a lot of self-compassion and kindness, where like, oh my gosh, I am not just a horny buffoon who can't control himself, but there are certain things, and my actions absolutely have built up to this, but here's where my brain is at, but also there's a way out and there's hope and there's, you can actually rewire your brain. So a lot of phase one is a lot about kind of the neuroscience of redemptive suffering, as we said, how craving plays out in the brain and the body on a kind of grace building on nature sort of thing. And then phase two is the deeper stuff. It's really engaging your story, making sense of your story. I've done a lot of, let's just say, quote, inner healing work in my life. A mentor of mine, Bob Schutz, I spent a few summers with him at the JP2 Healing Center, done a lot of inner healing prayer. But again, getting back to, I so firmly believe that so much healing happens by showing up and living in reality. So that requires you knowing your story, engaging your story, making sense of your story, processing family dynamics growing up. And then, okay, how is your story showing up right now in your life? Why is it? I might have said this earlier. I don't know if I said it, but as a 40-year-old man, every once in a while something happens and I feel like a 12-year-old boy. I feel like a little kid right now. Like, what's going on there? Your story is stored within you and called in your soul, in your mind, in like there's a really cool book called The Body Keeps the Score. In your cells, your story shows up now. And unless we engage it, process it, and it's gonna just hijack us. So we do a lot of story work, a lot of inner child work. Eddie Caparucci, he's gonna actually be on our quarterly call with our community next in June. He's built out this framework, how the inner child impacts sexual addiction. We talk a lot about shame, the shame cycle, understanding your embodiment story, abuse, even helping guys understand like, oh no, that was actually abuse. And we don't wanna over-index on it necessarily and play the victim, but really actually owning it and honoring the pain so that we can walk through it. That's a lot of phase two. And then phase three is the last. It's huge. Yeah. I hear you in over there. So I'm sure you've done a lot of your own work. And then phase three is all looking forward, living forward.

0: As John Paul II says, self-mastery is meant to lead to self-gift. So getting a compelling vision for your life. And once guys get some agency back and some freedom under their belt, they start getting excited and hope starts rising and start thinking about who am I and how do I continue to become more of who I am. And Patrick Carnes, kind of the father of this whole sexual integration and healing movement, says you're best equipped to serve the person that you used to be. And so as you engage your story, as you can discover like kind of where you've been, quote, assaulted, you know, by the enemy, he's got a plan for your life too. I don't want to over-index on that, but God's got a plan and so does the enemy. And where have I been assaulted? You can start making sense of, hey, where am I maybe called to serve and to give? And maybe that's full-time and you can make a living off it, or it's finding purpose in your life. So that's the last part of our curriculum, is those last 10 weeks of living forward, looking forward. And then we have daily habits, quickly, the daily discomfort discovery check-in, a daily journal exercise, and then a daily, I mentioned the breath earlier, daily prayer and breath audio exercise that we kind of cycle through the app that we have, guys. Slow down, breathe, yes. Pay attention to the God within and to what I'm experiencing so that I can take that posture into my day and to be the present father, husband, coworker, friend, son that I want to be.
1: And it's a game changer because it takes work to overcome those faux pas, those outright sins, those addictions that we're struggling through. But your program isn't just work. Your program is a whole outline to rediscover self, faith, heal, discover a relationship that really fosters you in many respects in a brotherhood, in a community that will help you to forge those relationships in person as well. I love the work you're doing. I know we have many people sharing their story. Oscar was just on the phone a moment ago and he was saying he felt like the biggest hypocrite and that he took his addiction to the confession. He took his porn addiction to the confessional, and that was the game changer. That was the catalyst of what got him over his pornography addiction. So like you and so many others, that is what can change the game. I love your program, Nick, that you have going. That's Nick Red. You can find him at thefreedomgroup.co. That's thefreedomgroup.co. We've also tagged you on social media. I will be back in just a moment. And topic really does tie in to this, and that is, how do you get those hits of dopamine, serotonin, and oxytocin naturally? We are bombarded with this, whether you're engaging in things such as intimacy or you're on your screens or looking at pornography. But how do you get it in the day-to-day? You're seeing more research in neuroscience coming out about how important brain chemistry is. But what are those simple things you can do for yourself? You can implement in your workplace. You can implement with your kids. More on that in just a moment.
2: We've seen several social media posts like this where the young women are having their abortions at home because they're doing the abortion pill and they're seeing the baby or they're seeing parts of the baby at home and they're shocked and they're devastated.
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4: Hi, this is Bishop Michael Siss of the Diocese of San Angelo, Texas. 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O Mother of the Word Incarnate, despise not my petitions, but in thy mercy hear and answer me. 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

0: heaven rejoice. Alleluia. Wonderful hymn during this Easter season. Also a prayer that if you pray the Angelus, you can swap it out for the Regina Caeli during this Eastertide season that we're coming quickly to the close of here soon. We've been diving into overcoming addiction today on Trending with the Freedom Group. And I was looking at social media today and came across what I thought was just the perfect dovetail in this conversation. Now, this was a post by Smartphone Free Childhood in conjunction with the neuroscientist TJ Power, who, if you haven't heard of him, he is writing immensely about brain boosting chemistry, and he's a top selling author. I was laughing actually. He and his fiance recently ditched the television, and they are thoroughly enjoying posting on social media all the things that they're doing when you ditch the phone. My guest Nick Red just talked about how he ditches his phone for a good 24 hours over the weekend. You know, I'm a big fan. We went years without a TV. Now we really only turn it on maybe on Fridays here and there as a tool when necessary, especially when there's maybe a sick kid. But we don't, it's not a normal thing. Our kids know, don't ask to watch TV. And if you do, they do. They nag. They're 5, 3, and 10 months. Well, 10-month-old doesn't. They ask. They know, well, the answer is it's not Friday. I bring this up because this post was fantastic. And I want to walk through it a little bit because it gives 9 things you can do to increase dopamine, 9 without a screen, 9 things you can do to increase oxytocin without a screen, and serotonin. All of these things are game changers in mental health, in forging and forming relationships, and having just a sense of peace and serenity, which would be serotonin. Oxytocin gives us that closeness of others, that bonding, that memory with another. But oxytocin, by the way, is the natural pain reliever. Oxytocin literally alleviates pain. Fun fact. And dopamine is everything. We would not survive without dopamine. It's a little dopamine hit that hits our brains as neurotransmitters. And that dopamine hit reminds us to eat. It has to do with how we sweat, just basic bodily functions. So how do we hack these things without screens? Because these things, dopamine, serotonin, oxytocin, are part of the big reason why we are so addicted to our screens. Now, this was geared by Smartphone Free Childhood in TJ Powers, who is a leading neuroscientist on brain chemistry right now. This was geared toward kids, but I'm sorry, us adults need these things too. And even couching this within the context of the conversation we just had with Nick Red about his own addiction to pornography, marijuana, and alcohol, dabbling, gambling, all of that. When we have these coping skills, they actually change the game for us as an adult. And you don't have to be addicted to something to benefit from all of this. First one, let's start with dopamine. How do you naturally boost dopamine? For you, a kid, how can you implement this within the workplace you're in, helping to provide a win? So get creative with this. But here, let's just start with a basic human interaction. Make your bed. When you make your bed, you get a hit of dopamine. When you splash cold water on your face, you get a hit of dopamine. When you play. Now, play isn't just for kids. There's a reason why there is a return to, quote, grandma and grandpa hobbies. I really laugh at this because these are usually just basic household skills that we did before, but we don't do anymore in our consumer fast-paced culture and workaholic culture. So playing for kids could be something such as Legos and building things. I talked earlier when we were last week, maybe 2 weeks ago, about grandma and grandpa skills and how the brain science on this is amazing, because EMDR is a very popular form of therapy today, especially for overcoming trauma. It's emotional, mental regulation. And EMDR, the movement of EMDR, is imitated in things such as tinkering, writing, knitting. It's this back and forth movements where our brain is able to process our day, our life, the trauma. So playing is a big deal for kids and adults. Also, that dovetails into, you want to hack your dopamine without a screen? Learn a new skill. Practice the new skill. have a win. I'm teaching my 5-year-old and 3-year-old how to read right now. This is a new skill for me and it's really hard, and I feel really good when I make it through a lesson with the two of them. But it's a new skill for them and it's challenging. There are times where, especially my 5-year-old, wants to quit, but how proud she is of herself when she makes it through a whole story, a whole row of new words that she's working through and all the new sounds that she's learning. Practice a new skill. We get so set in our ways, but whether it's choosing to learn an instrument for the first time or picking that back up, it's a form of play. It's a form of practice and engagement, learning a new song if you're already a musician. Number 5. To increase that dopamine, screen free. Be bored. It's actually okay to be bored. Believe it or not, with how busy my day is with my littles, I was bored this weekend. We had a weekend full of plans, lots of fun, been looking forward to different things. And I woke up Saturday morning to my 10-month-old vomiting on my hair and pillow. Made for a fun morning. Thankfully, by noon, he was done throwing up. So we had about 6 hours of it. But you can pray for the little guy. He's still working through stomach bug along with the rest of our household. Love it though when it's not the vomit for everyone. I thoroughly appreciate it, seeing the upside. But I had a lot of moments, especially yesterday, the second half of today, where I was bored and it started to annoy me. And I said, you know what, Timmy, just go outside. Just go outside and let your brain and your body be at rest. You know what? It's okay, because I'm not a big sitter, to just sit here on the couch and stare out the window. We need that. It's not just that we're getting natural dopamine, but we're resetting our dopamine levels that can be off, and how we need proper balance and engagement with dopamine. Another thing that's big is just having dinner together with other people without your screen naturally boosts your dopamine. Talk about that meal after meal cleanup. After lunch today, I had my girls get the spray bottle. It's a big deal when they get to play with the spray bottle. And they each got to squirt their high chair or their stool or learning tower and scrub it down. And they were so excited, one, to do it, and two, to finish it. Helping clean up is a game changer. I'll never forget, I was babysitting someone a couple years ago, about 8 years old, and my kids at the time were, 3 and 1, and my 3-year-old takes her plate up to the counter after the meal. And the 8-year-old, I said, hey, take your plate up to the counter. She goes, why? And I said, excuse me? Just by the way, I don't babysit, so it's ironic that this is a rare time that I did. She goes, why? My mom and dad do that. And I said, oh, well, in my house, we all take our plates up to the counter. Even the 1-year-old, if I let her at the time, would try to totter to the counter, although it was my preference to do it myself because that plate might end up on the ground. And I said, oh, well, you can actually wash your dish as well. I mean, come on, I'm babysitting. It doesn't come free, I jest. But the response was really surprising. I bring this up because I think we as parents have this desire to either get it done quickly, get it done right, well, or to lovingly pamper our kids with things. All great, but all the stats show that kids need chores. And let me tell you, as a millennial who lived with a lot of roommates, whom I finally asked because of how messy and dirty things were, did you ever have chores? Yes, it was a pointed question. And yes, I got the answer I thought. They didn't. It makes a difference in mental health and cleanliness and many things. So those little chores, that little thing of cleaning up, is a game changer. Number 8 for dopamine hit is inventing family games. We love to play I Spy when we're bored. My 5-year-old, I really appreciate when she has a down moment, she starts to get a little frustrated and she goes, hey, how about we play I Spy? So we start looking outside, looking through the house. Just looking outside improves our vision. Really working on that vision engagement not only is increasing dopamine, but it's also increasing better vision, situational awareness, among other things. And another thing that increases your dopamine, reading in general, but reading in bed and relaxing and enjoying that reading. So that's your reading to your kids, or as I try to do, I try to read every night before bed, especially if I've not read that day, minimum 2 to 4 pages. Dopamine hit it is. And oh boy, we've got 9 things for oxytocin, 9 things for serotonin. I want to touch on serotonin briefly. And I'll mention 3 things that I really think are game changers, because serotonin is one of those big things that people are trying to hack and supplement with mental health today. So a lot of the antidepressants are trying to work on, and you want to change and increase serotonin, get outside in the morning sunlight. 10, 15 minutes, but let that sun, even if it's overcast, hit your face right away. 2, they say stargaze. Look at the stars. And 3, draw. Learning how to draw, something new. I'm not a drawer, but hey, I'm starting to learn this with my kids. These things actually hack our brain and improve our brain chemistry. More tomorrow here on Trending, Green Beret, Nick Freitas. So don't go away. Family Rosary is up next.
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3: Julie is a convert as well. Julie, thank you for joining us.
4: Yeah, thanks. I called last week. So I have to tell you, funny story. I listened to the radio, listened to your show for many years, and it was definitely part of my conversion. I remember specifically, I was like flipping through the radio stations and ended up on like an AM station and found Relevant Radio through AM radio, which I don't ever listen to. So found you guys that way. And ever since I've just, yeah. And, you know, listening to you and talking and you talking about spending time in adoration.
3: Yeah.
4: I was like, what's that? So then I found a church with Adoration Chapel, started spending time in adoration. I had a coworker bring me a, you know, statue of Padre Pio, and I'm like, who's this, right? And so that's just kind of, you know.
3: He's a big
4: kind of
3: gun.
4: One of those things
3: that, his story's
4: I know,
3: amazing.
4: I couldn't believe it, right? And so I think, I remember one night I was saying prayers with my daughter and rocking her to sleep, and I remembered I would just finished the book on Padre Pio, and he talked about having his spiritual children. And I was like, I wonder if he's still taking, like, you know, resumes for spiritual children, right?
3: Absolutely.
4: And right after that night, I got, like, this massive, like, kick in the butt. So, like, okay, what are you waiting for? So I was like, okay, I'm doing it. But it was really through you guys. You know, you were a big part of my conversion. So I just wanted to share that. And thank you for your work and your mission. And
3: well, thank you for awesome. Your kind words. What would you say to somebody who's thinking about becoming Catholic?
4: Oh, come home. Do it. Best decision of your life.
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10: 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Yeah, I asked my girlfriend to meet me at the gym, but she didn't show up. 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
10: Welcome to The Inner Life, and happy Star Wars Day for all you fans. May the 4th be with you. This is the place for spiritual direction and getting some encouragement and inspiration for living out your Catholic faith today. I'm your host, Patrick Conley. So are you ready for your morning workout? Personally, I have sort of a love-hate relationship with the gym. Like many people, I think, I know I should go to the gym regularly, and when I do, I feel better, I have more energy, and my body just seems to thank me for it. But often, I find that I lack the discipline it takes to develop and stick to that regular routine. Still, it is important, and whenever I fall out of the habit, I always have that little voice reminding me that I should rededicate myself to it. Well, spiritually speaking, it's much the same. We need to be disciplined and intentional about developing the life of the Spirit. In order to do so, we need to intentionally engage in exercises that are designed to help us grow spiritually. The best thing to do, of course, is to develop an exercise routine and to do it regularly. Enter Saint Ignatius of Loyola. Back in the 16th century, he developed a series of spiritual exercises that he passed on to us and to his brothers in the newly formed Jesuit order. Since their inception, the exercises have grown in popularity. They are still very prevalent in the Catholic world today. Across the country and around the world, many people still partake in 3-day, 8-day, or even month-long Ignatian retreats. So what are these spiritual exercises, and how will they help you to grow in your Catholic faith? We'll get into it all today on the show as we discuss the spiritual exercises of St. Ignatius of Loyola. Joining us as our spiritual director today is Father Chris Walsh. Father Chris is the pastor of St. Cecilia Church in Philadelphia. Father, welcome back to the show. It's great to be speaking with you again.
12: Thank you so very much, Patrick, and a joy to be with you. If there's a little bit of ringing in the background, it's noon here in Philadelphia and the church bells are chiming.
10: I have a window open. The Regina Caeli is going on. That's it. Fantastic. Wonderful. Yeah, great to have you, and we don't mind a little bit of church bells ringing in the background. That's fantastic, Father. Thank you for that. All right, so get us into it, Father. Who was St. Ignatius, and what precisely are the spiritual exercises?
12: Yes, thank you so much for the opportunity. You know, Ignatius radically changed my life. I was blessed when I was out of college a couple years and working and began to feel the call to the priesthood, which I had sort of rejected in my younger years. And then a vocation director said, well, why don't you start meeting with a priest for spiritual direction? And obviously there's lots of different types of spiritual direction, but this priest was particularly trained in Ignatian prayer and Ignatian spirituality. And we started with my reading a biography of Ignatius of Loyola. And, 30 years later, here we are. Ignatius was a Spaniard from the Basque region, born in 1491, and he lived into his early 60s and died in Rome. Ignatius was a soldier and really wanted all the glory that came with being a great soldier in that period of time for the honor of the king. And he wanted honor, and he wanted to be the most popular guy at the dances, and he wanted to be noticed by women. All the things that so many, you know, men in their 20s struggle with were alive in Ignatius. He was passionate about many, many things. And all that came to a shattering halt in 1521. He's 30 years old, and he's fighting, and he gets hit in the leg by a cannonball. Kind of ruins your day, you know?
10: Mm-hmm. Yeah.
12: And when he was recovering at his sister's castle, he was reading all the books that she had on knights and warriors. And then sadly, when he's finished recovering, he realizes that his leg is going to be crooked for the rest of his life. And he can't imagine walking into a dance and women wanting to dance with him if he had a crooked leg. And so without the benefits of anesthesia, he has them break his leg again and reset it. Sadly, his leg never really fully heals as he wanted. But in that second time of recovery, instead of reading books about knights, he began reading the scriptures and lives of the saints. And he begins to notice a movement within himself that the idea of worldly glory would excite him for a minute, but then it would flee, and then he'd be just looking for the next idea of worldly glory. But when he thought about heavenly glory and serving Jesus Christ the King, that lasted with him a much longer time. And so there on his convalescent bed in his sister's house, castle, really the birth of the spiritual exercises begins as Ignatius is recognizing these movements within himself of grace, the things that are causing him to be attracted to the ways of God, the idea of being invited to make a choice to follow God. And then over the course of his lifetime, he begins to think he wants to go to the Holy Land and be a great evangelizer there. Ends up in Rome after he graduates from the University of Paris. While he's in college, he gets some phenomenal roommates, including Francis Xavier, with whom he ends up co-founding the Society of Jesus, the Jesuits. And Ignatius never makes it on any of his missions to the foreign lands that he wanted to go to, because he spends the rest of his life writing both the Constitution for the Jesuits and then also his spiritual exercises, which becomes the hallmark of Ignatian spirituality, and this amazing retreat that people experience in many different ways, but all flows from his own experience.
13: Mm. Wow. Well, quite a history there. I love the retelling of the St. Ignatius of Loyola story. Anytime I hear it, I'm just thinking that, you know, God obviously very much intervened in his life to give him this great call. And yeah, he pivots so drastically and wonderfully from this kind of life pursuant after all worldly goods into spiritual pursuits as well.
12: Yes.
13: And he's as I said, and as you are saying, that he passed on these great exercises as well. So what do the exercises consist of?
12: In its fullest form, the idea would be that someone would leave their job, leave their family, leave their parish for 30 days and experience the full spiritual exercises of Ignatius. It's broken into 4 weeks. The first week is a reflection on sin and God's mercy. Some people may remember that when Pope Francis was elected, his first interview, they said, "Well, what should we know about you?" He said, "I'm a loved sinner." And those words come right from his experience as a Jesuit. That's the grace of the first week of the spiritual exercises, to know that I am a sinner and God still loves me and pours himself out to me. The second week is spent, you know, and again, this is, you're meeting with a director each day, and he's directing, he or she is giving you 3 or 4 prayer periods to pray with different scriptures or different exercises that Ignatius himself came up with. The second week is looking at the life of Christ. So his call of the disciples, his miracles, his preaching, and how do I respond? The second week culminates with the grace of election, that I want to follow Jesus. I want to be a part of his kingdom. And that was a pivotal point in the life of Ignatius, right? Because I'm no longer going to be a soldier for the King of Spain. I'm going to be a soldier for King Jesus. Mm-hmm. And then the third week is all about the cross, praying with Holy Week. You know, it's a reliving of Holy Week. And a lot of times these retreats are happening in July or August. And, you know, the folks who are making the retreat are like, "Wow, I feel like I'm in the middle of February or March," because that's what you're praying with. Mm-hmm. And of course, what's the grace there to choose to remain at the cross and to realize that all of eternity was preparing for that moment, and all goodness flows from that moment. And then the fourth week is the experience of the resurrection, experience of finding God in all things, the experience of seeing the ministry of the early church and how that impacted the world, and that God is going to use me. Ignatius, as he envisioned it for the early Jesuits who would make this 30-day retreat, the long retreat, it would be made usually twice in their life, once right before they make their final vows as a Jesuit, or the first vows as a Jesuit, rather, and then right before they make their final vows, which is later in life. And in both cases, then it would go immediately into mission. So the young brother who makes his first vows is then sent on mission, because after this experience of grace and conversion and the love of God, you're ready to conquer the whole world. Mm. Obviously, most folks, Patrick, can't take a month out of their life to do this. And so sometimes there's a weekend retreat that takes place like this. The Many people know about the high school Kairos retreats or encounter retreats, teens encounter Christ. They model this, right? The first night, the second day, the third day, and then from the Kairos retreat, live the fourth. Well, you're not just living the fourth day, but for Ignatius, you're living the fourth week, which is living the resurrected life of the Christian.
13: Mm-hmm. Yeah, well, you're anticipating some of my questions there, Father, which I'm grateful for. But one of them was that, yes, I assume that all Jesuits go through this at least once on a 30-day model, but also saying that, yes, I myself have been part of a 3-day silent Ignatian retreat for a number of years now at a relatively local retreat center. And every year, I've got to say, I look forward to it more and more. And it seems like this is just something too that you're something as you continue to attend, especially if you're able to attend, you know, consistently or regularly or annually, as I am or as others are, I know. Then it seems like these exercises do indeed. You start seeing fruits, I guess, is what I'm saying. Is that you get to see how these exercises are continuing to have kind of a cumulative effect, even though you are essentially going through the very same things every time.
12: That's right. And oftentimes when I'm able to, you know, help someone, direct someone on a 30-day retreat, Ignatius, all the way back in the 1600s, envisioned something called the 19th annotation. And so at the end of the spiritual exercises, he makes these notes. And the 19th note that he makes says, for people that have to live in the world, right? So Ignatius is already anticipating that there's going to be laymen and laywomen who want to make these retreats, or religious, or he even talks about parish priests who can't get away for the month, that he would allow what's called the 19th annotation, which is a person meets with a spiritual director once a week, and they commit to an hour of prayer a day. And so they're experiencing all the aspects of the exercises, but while they're living their life, but carving out time. And there is great fruit, as you said, Patrick, because of course part of the Ignatian prayer is that you have the experience of praying in silence with scripture, and then some type of journaling, which is also part of the prayer, right? God's going to work through the retreatant or the person praying, even when they're writing some notes about the prayer, and then going back and reading it. And the fruits will come, the graces will come. Ignatius was very much part of a heart of Ignatian spirituality is what is the grace that you desire? So I desire the grace to know I'm forgiven. I desire the grace to know God's strength in a difficult situation. I want the grace to persevere in my marriage or in parenting a difficult teenager. I want the grace to be joyful in the midst of a situation. And then you're going to see the fruit. And of course, hopefully those around you are going to see the fruit as well.
13: Yeah, very good. And that's what they always encourage us at the end of our 3-day retreats, is saying that many of the wives, because these are retreats all for men, and many of the wives will comment later, it just has such a profound effect on my husband when he comes home from these retreats, that he's, you know, he's so much more calm and peaceful and focused and centered for about a month, you know, maybe that or something like that. Yeah, but nonetheless, to see these fruits build over time. We're talking about the spiritual exercises of St. Ignatius of Loyola today here on The Inner Life with our spiritual director, Father Chris Walsh. Have you been on an Ignatian retreat? If you have, give us a call. Let us know what the fruits of that retreat were for you. Was it tough? Maybe it was tough, the silence part of it, the reflection part of it, something along those lines. Or maybe you were able to see great fruits from it, and it was something like me that over time, at least, I've come to look forward to it every year. Love to hear your comments and questions about the spiritual exercises at 888-914-9149. 888-914-9149 is our toll-free studio line sponsored by the Catholic Order of Foresters. Or send us an email, innerlife@relevantradio.com. Another piece of Ignatian spirituality, Father, is the discernment of spirits. You hear about this, and we have some programs on it in our past, in our archives there at relevantradio.com/innerlife, where we've talked about discernment of spirits. What is the discernment of spirits from Ignatius's perspective?
12: Yeah, so Ignatius, you know, again, coming out of his own experience, and then one of his great gifts to the church is this idea of discernment. And discernment is always, Patrick, making a choice between two good things, right? I'm not just mean, should I get a job or should I, you know, steal from my Aunt Susie, right? Mm-hmm.
13: Right.
12: There's no option. There's no choice there, right? I have to, you know, do what's good and honest. However, I may have a discernment between, you know, do I take this job at the parish, which is going to involve these sacrifices and these opportunities, or do I, you know, take this job working at the, you know, local public school?
13: Okay.
12: Do I get involved in Bible study, or do I stay with, you know, the Legion of Mary? You know, should I go to my, you know, family party for Memorial Day and forgive the people who are there, or should I give their more time to heal the situation, right? So I have two choices. And when Ignatius talks about discernment of spirits, again, it's a fundamental reality that there is a good spirit, a godly spirit, a holy spirit that's at work, but then there's also a dark spirit, an evil spirit. And, you know, authentic spirituality, excuse me, for a Catholic, always has to acknowledge that, right? That the evil one is always looking to lead us to a path that's away from God. Mm-hmm. The evil one is always looking to cause confusion and difficulty and keep us paralyzed. And so Ignatius will have the person enter into what's called a discernment. I think one of the key things for us is that, and whenever anyone asks me, you know, to help them in a discernment, whether it's a religious vocation or marriage or, you know, a new ministry or something with their career, I think an important thing for us as humans is to set a date for when I want to make a decision by. I think many people today are afflicted by analysis paralysis, right?
13: Mm.
12: I'm discerning for the next 17 years. That's not what Ignatius had in mind, right? The idea was, okay, I've got some choices to make. I want to make them by July the 1st. And yeah. So I think that's always the first step. When do I want to make the decision by? And then secondly, Ignatius offers very practical exercises. The one would be, again, something that sounds very secular at first, which is you make your two lists. Here's the reasons to choose this. Here's the reasons to choose that. And it's much easier if we can get the choices down to two or maybe three things, right? So here's my choices. What's the benefit of this one? What's the benefit of this one? What's the benefit of that one? Maybe what's the cost? And then I sit in a church, an adoration chapel, someplace where I pray, and I read that to God, and I just listen to my heart. I just listen to my heart, right? What seems to rise up? It might not be apparent right away. I might have to do that several times. But Ignatius said, God, who loves you, is going to reveal it to you. And so you're going to pay attention to what is the good spirit leading you to. Secondly, a similar but different, as you look at that information, what would you, if someone else was in that situation, what would you recommend to them, right? If a good friend comes and is in a similar situation and they present this evidence, what do you discern you would say to them and to trust that? And the third is actually to go to a trusted friend who is a godly friend and present the situation and then listen to their advice. That might be a spiritual director. It might be a priest who knows your soul. It might be a friend who you trust. But the idea is to seek the input from that person and then weigh it all out. And then you have to make the choice. Now, as Christians, as human beings, if the choice doesn't work out, okay, we can change it. But yes. But you're making the best choice possible after really weighing it out in light of not what do I want, but God, what do you want? God, what is it that you desire? And just by opening myself up to that possibility, God's going to step in and guide.
13: Yeah, very good. Let's take a phone call, Father. Let's go to Justin, who's calling in from St. Paul, Minnesota. Hi, Justin, welcome.
14: Hello to both of you. First of all, I want to say, Father Chris, it's great to hear a Philadelphia accent. Yes, it is. My family's from Philly, and I've spent time there, and it's always good to hear it. And secondly, I have completed the 19th annotation. of St. Ignatius as part of formation in membership of a community of persons that live and practice the spiritual principles of Ignatius of Loyola, and make three promises in that regard: apostolic availability and living the gospel and simplicity of living, so we can really model our lives after Ignatius and what the gospel teaches.
12: Yeah, and I think that you're really getting to the heart of it. First off, praise God. Thank you for giving yourself generously to the exercises. And that's certainly where, Ignatian spirituality is not, just, oh, that was a nice experience. The retreat is going to lead you into activity. It's no surprise that, coming out of the 16th and 17th centuries, the greatest missionaries to every corner of the world were the Jesuits, who were emboldened by the experience of the exercises to go forth, whether it was, to the southern part of the United States, coming up through Canada and New York, to Nagasaki in Japan, to parts of Africa, South America, right? The spirit that had them come forth, and it's the Ignatian spirituality is very much alive at Jesuit universities and high schools, and always leading, to be someone who is for others, and what can I do more? The magis. One of the graces that Ignatius suggests.
13: Mm-hmm. Yeah. Yeah. Great. Wonderful. And Justin, really appreciate the testimony that you gave us. Sorry, we're up against a break here, so I need to let you go. But thank you so much for calling in, and God bless you in your continued pursuit of Ignatian spirituality, of course, drawing you closer, ever closer to our Lord. We do need to take a break, but we're welcoming your calls, comments, questions on the spiritual exercises of St. Ignatius of Loyola. If you have questions about the exercises, maybe a specific part of the exercises, or if you have a comment to make, if they've drawn you closer to our Lord, let us know. 888-914-9149 or innerlife@relevantradio.com. We'll be right back. Stay with us.
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17: Hi, Father Rocky here. 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

0: 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Taking your own comments, your testimonies for the exercises, and your questions about them at 888-914-9149. Father Chris Walsh is with us today as our spiritual director. Let's take another phone call. Let's go to Laura, who's calling in from Menominee Falls, Wisconsin. Hi, Laura. Welcome.
1: Good morning. Please excuse me for getting to the phone late. Father Chris, thank you for being there. And apologies that I'm just finishing a chew of banana. Okay. Could you please tell me, do you think it is important to have a priest for a spiritual director with regards to learning the spiritual exercises? The reason I ask is at my church, originally a priest was going to serve as the spiritual director, but he got very ill. I met with him the first time, and he had some serious health complications, and he's actually been ill for some time. And there was another woman who was serving as a mentor, but I noticed how she treated someone in a non-church setting. And it was very disappointing to me. And I thought, no, I would not choose her to be working as a spiritual director in learning the exercises. And I know that no one is perfect. I know priests aren't perfect. But based on what I saw, I just thought it was very poor judgment. And it was also rather, dismissive of another human being. So I would not choose to ask her. So could you please respond to that?
2: Sure. First of all, Laura, praise God for your desire to learn more and to experience the exercises. You know, perhaps this woman was having a bad day, right? We all have days, and none of the totality of our lives should be judged by one day or one incident or one month, right? God doesn't do that, so we shouldn't do it. I certainly feel that there are many, many, many lay people, lay women, lay men, and religious sisters and brothers who have been trained in the exercises and are very, very well equipped to guide us. There are some great training programs across the country that are preparing. You know, priests are often very busy. Priests who are trained in spiritual direction and who make themselves available, you know, it's a limited number, right? As you may be aware, the program for priestly formation, which is now guiding how we prepare our seminarians, you know, has really upped the bar on the amount of time young men discerning the priesthood and in the seminaries should see their spiritual director. And so that's an additional burden on priests who are serving, and guys who are in formation have to have a priest. And so that's a challenge. You have to be discerning with who we pick. It's certainly someone we have to connect with, someone who has had some training and had the experience. Again, like anything else, if it's not working, it's not working. You step off and you find someone else. But just the fact that someone is a lay person or a religious in no way disqualifies them. When I made the spiritual exercises, I was guided by a religious woman who was absolutely phenomenal. Because again, if you're particularly with spiritual direction in the Ignatian tradition, you're following a methodology. And so as long as they're staying true to Ignatius and Ignatius's vision, you're going to get the full experience, whether the person is a priest or a lay person.
0: Mm. Yeah. Does that help, Laura?
1: I was just going to say thank you. I was just going to qualify that I gave you an example of one day, but this situation with this individual, they were looking to them for help, and I'm aware that this person never got back to them, and they contacted them more than once. So it was not, I was just giving you an example, but I know that none of us are perfect, and apologies because I forgot the host's name. Is it Patrick?
0: Yes, it is Patrick. Thank you.
1: Okay, so that's why I didn't address you. Patrick and Father Chris, God bless you, and I thank you. And Relevant Radio, I appreciate very much that you have great shows with great topics.
0: Wow.
1: Have a wonderful day. May God bless you.
0: God bless you too, Laura. Thank you so much for the call. Appreciate that. And God bless your continued discernment and looking for someone to walk you through the spiritual exercises. Very grateful for your call. Let's go now to Alex, who's calling in from Burbank, Illinois. Hi, Alex. Welcome.
3: Hey, Patrick. Hey, Father Chris. How's it going? So I just tuned in maybe like 10 minutes ago, and I heard Father Chris, say to pretty much pick two options, write down the pros and cons of each, pray about it, and go with what you believe is, God putting in your heart. My issue is fear of wasting time with the option I pick, right? So I find myself falling into this habit of once I settle for one of two options, doubt starts to creep in because I'm aware that at the end of the day, both options can work. But I almost wish someone would tell me, hey, this is what you should do. Pick it, pick this and stick to it. So my question is, how do I overcome this?
2: Okay, very good. It's a great question, and it's something that many, many folks struggle with, right? So we have to understand Ignatius's exercises, in the fuller context. And so as I mentioned, the first week is the experience of realizing that I'm a loved sinner. And so Ignatius would presume that the person who is making a discernment also has gotten to the point where they realize, well, God is working in me. God is present in me. And if God loves me and trusts me, then I need to love me and trust me, right? And so maybe before discernment, there just needs to be a little bit of seeking the grace to know that you can trust yourself, that you can make a good decision. And at some point in our life, we just have to make the choice and go forward. If we made the mistake, okay, we pivot, we start over. But there does have to be a choice, because I'm assuming that in whatever situation you're discerning, you can't do both things. And so you have to make a choice, make the choice, move forward. Again, the paralysis is not of a godly spirit. The paralysis is of a worldly spirit that seeks perfection, or of a very evil spirit that seeks us to just be stuck. And God wants more for you.
0: How's that, Alex?
3: Makes sense. Thanks very much. Appreciate it.
0: Yeah, very good. Thank you for the call. Appreciate that, too. And kind of what you were saying before, though, just to underscore, Father, I want to make plain that we don't want to get stuck in not making the decision, as you've said. But you also said that it does take some time. So we want to avoid just kind of making a kind of a split second decision as well.
2: That's right.
0: Why exercises are so helpful, right?
2: That's right. So we don't want to err either way.
0: Right.
2: Right. That I postpone making a choice for years, but I also don't want to make a choice so quickly that I've not actually thought through what I should be doing.
0: Yeah, exactly. Okay, very good. Alex, thanks again for the call. Appreciate that. 888-914-9149.

0: in the spiritual exercises and in the discernment of spirits and Ignatian spirituality that often comes up are those qualities of consolation and desolation. Can you speak to us a bit about each of those, Father?
1: Yeah, they are certainly very, very core to understanding Ignatian spirituality. It, much like it would sound like in a secular context, Patrick, consolation is, I feel an increase in faith, I feel an increase in hope, I feel an increase in love. It's most often accompanied with a sense of joy or happiness. I feel grateful, I feel connected to God, right? So that's a spiritual consolation. Desolation, the opposite, right? It's not a dark night of the soul. That's something entirely different. But desolation is, I feel disconnected from God. I feel a sense of hopelessness. I'm not sure God is with me. I'm not sure God cares for me. I don't have a desire to love others, right? And again, we have to be careful because that could sound like what could also be depression, right? And we're not talking about, this is a spiritual condition. Ignatius says that we're always in one state or the other, or moving towards one or towards the other. When we're in consolation, praise God, rejoice, delight, let it ride as long as it can. When I'm in desolation, I have to figure out how do I get back to consolation, right? And again, people are different. Everyone's unique. And some people experience consolation their entire life. Praise God. May they be blessed. May we all have those joys. Other folks feel like they're in desolation their entire life. Now, some have theorized, you know, when Mother Teresa writes about her experience of darkness over the course of 50 years, some have theorized, was this a spiritual desolation? And because she wasn't being honest about it, a director couldn't help her. Obviously, there's been other thoughts about that in the process of her canonization, but it's different than a dark night. And for most of us, the desolation happens because of our own choices, right? I'm in desolation because I'm not praying. I'm in desolation because I'm choosing sin. I'm in desolation, what you had said at the start of the show, Patrick, I'm not going, quote unquote, to the gym, right?
0: Right.
1: I don't have the habit of prayer. And therefore, because of that, I'm going to fall off. Right? If I'm seeking only worldly things, well, then there's going to be a worldly spirit and a worldly fruit, and that brings us desolation. I live here in the beautiful city of Philadelphia, and like many big cities, the constant aroma in the air is marijuana, right? Mm-hmm. And this obsession that Americans have with getting high. And a friend of mine had a beautiful insight some years ago. Well, of course, everyone's getting high because they're trying to deal with their spiritual desolation. Right? Getting high might give you a worldly consolation for a moment as long as the high lasts, but it never actually pulls you out of what's the real problem, which is the spiritual desolation. As Augustine, right, our hearts are restless until they rest in you. And so often we're looking to medicate ourselves and numb ourselves from spiritual desolation, but not giving into what's really going to heal, which is why it's so beautiful to see so many young people not just returning to church, but embracing lives of prayer, seeking virtue, seeking lives of charity, wanting to understand the great spiritual tradition of Catholicism.
0: Yeah, it's an excellent point and a good reminder too. And I think one of the things that oftentimes I've heard lauded on this program as well as elsewhere is that when we hit desolation, this is rule number 5 in the Discernment of Spirits, the 14 rules of St. Ignatius, that never make a change. What is St. Ignatius talking about when he says that? Don't make a change in time of desolation.
1: Yeah. I think this where this affects most of us, Patrick, is two very familiar situations in families. You know, a married couple are going through whatever the difficulty is, right? They're upset, they're hurt. The reality is because of it, whatever the fight, the infidelity, the unkind words, they're both, in one way or another, experiencing desolation, right? And they make a decision. I'm out of here, right? I'm leaving you. No.
0: Yeah.
1: No, because you're not in a good place to make a good decision. You might need a separation. You might need a cooling off period, right? You might need a little bit of time to think things through. But we need to get ourselves back to a place of consolation where I'm making

0: a good choice. It's been the experience, right? A man who's a priest, or a woman who's a religious sister, or a man who's a brother. You know, they're going through some crisis in their vocation and they want to leave. Please God, they have a good spiritual director. They're told, okay, why don't you take some time off? Why don't you pray? Why don't you have an act of discernment? And then all of a sudden, the person's in a better place. They return to ministry. Everything's good. And a maybe less severe thing, you know, the young adult child who's upset with parent rules or upset with a situation. I'm out of here. I'm not talking to my family anymore. Right. Similarly, right, they were in a bad place. They were not feeling hopeful. They were not feeling loved. They were not aware of God's grace. Maybe they didn't have a relationship with God at all. And so they made this decision, which was really bad. And they often don't know how to now come back on it. And so I think, again, just the virtue of prudence in our lives, right, that I can let me think through how to make a better decision is always going to be a better way to go.
1: Yeah, and it seems to me that it's so tempting, though, right, when we're in this place where it seems like maybe God is distant or not there at all. He's not listening to my prayers. He's not answering my prayers. The situation I'm facing seems to be getting worse rather than better. And this could be due to a whole number of different things, of course. But the temptation is, well, if he's going to draw away from me, then I'm going to give up on him, right? And that's exactly what St. Ignatius is saying. Don't do that, right?
0: Yeah, exactly.
1: Right. We're seeking out consolation. How do we get back to consolation? Wonderful conversation we're having today with Father Chris Walsh about the spiritual exercises of St. Ignatius of Loyola. Would love to hear from you as well. 888-914-9149. What have the spiritual exercises meant in your life? What has Ignatian spirituality meant in your life? Give us a call and let us know. 888-914-9149 or send us an email, innerlife@relevantradio.com. 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Stay with us.
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4: This is Archbishop Alexander Sample of the Archdiocese of Portland in Oregon. 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Remember, O most gracious Virgin Mary, that never was it known that anyone who fled to thy protection, implored thy help, or sought thy intercession was left unaided. 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O Mother of the Word Incarnate, despise not my petitions, but in thy mercy hear and answer me. Amen.
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0: Welcome back to The Inner Life. Grateful that you've joined us today. We're talking about the spiritual exercises of St. Ignatius of Loyola, talking of consolation and desolation. One way you can move back towards consolation, if desolation seems to be taking hold right now, is to turn with us to the Sacred Heart of Jesus. Right now, we're in a 54-day Rosary Novena. 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You don't have to catch up. Just show up tonight. The Family Rosary Across America with Father Rocky tonight at 7 p.m. Central on Relevant Radio, the Relevant Radio app, and Relevant Radio Plus. My name is Patrick Conley. My thanks to Thomas Engesser, our producer, and to Tim Hine, who's on the phones for us today, and to our spiritual director, Father Chris Walsh, the pastor of St. Cecilia Church in Philadelphia. Father, one of the things, too, that we continue to talk about, and we see this laid out in, certainly Ignatian rules of discernment, but even inherent in some of the spiritual exercises as well, is the recognition that there is a there's a distinction to be made, obviously, between listening to the good spirit and the evil spirit. But sometimes our own voice gets in there. We have egos. We have our own personal desires and things like that, our passions, as it were. How do we know whether we're listening to God's direction, or maybe it's just something that's in my own desires?
1: Great, great question. This is why, you know, the aid of a director can be very helpful. And again, having spiritual direction does not mean you're going to have a regular person that you meet with every week or every month for years and years and years. It's sadly just not available to most priests to do that. But you, like, if you're discerning something, right? Can I meet with you to discern? Or again, even if with a regular confessor, it's something that could be happening as you're presented, or a very trusted friend who you believe is a prayerful person. I think where it comes from, first principle with Ignatian prayer, right, because it often involves the imagination. And I remember a director saying to me, is this God or is this my imagination? Yes.
0: Oh, right? Interesting.
1: So, you know, when Michelangelo was painting the Sistine Chapel or carving David, what was it, an inspiration, or did it come from his imagination? Well, both, right? When Vivaldi is writing the Four Seasons, right? Was it God's inspiration, or was it his imagination? Well, both, right? That God works through the human being. Again, to the other caller, well, what if I make a mistake? All right, well, what if you don't, right? What if God is actually using in you? And that's why we test it, right? And we don't jump in. And we present it in an honest way. If I'm not able to discern honestly, well, then that's the problem. I can't discern honestly. If I'm not being honest about where this is going and what my desires are and these types of things, then that's an entirely different thing that I need to, you know, learn to deal with. But I think, you know, having another person that I can talk to, that I can discern with, I think is going to allow us to have the experience that we want and that we need to really become free.
0: That's good. I really like that, Father. Thank you for that. Got an email in from Lori, who's she asks, how do you distinguish between desolation and grief or depression?
1: Very good question. Mm-hmm. So a principle, I'm not sure who this originated with, grace builds on nature. And so much of what we talk about, the spiritual exercises, consolation, desolation, you know, is in the realm of grace. Grief and depression are in the natural, right? And grief and depression are usually the fruit of something happening, right? I'm grieving because my loved one just died, or because of a situation that's difficult or an injury. I'm depressed because I'm hurt about this situation that happened or this incident. And so I think that's where that self-honesty, that regular, you know, we didn't have a chance to talk about it today, but, you know, Ignatian would have the daily examine where I'm constantly paying attention to the movement of God's grace in my life. And so I'm going to be on guard. Okay, this is grief or this is depression. And that's where a good counselor, you know, can help us. But they are different, right? Because desolation is a spiritual movement that's specifically associated with my walk with God, where I don't feel God's presence. I don't feel hopeful. I don't feel a desire to love in the way that God wants me to love. And so that's a bit different, quite profoundly different than depression or grief. So it's a great question and something to be very aware of, because they're not the same thing. They may feel like the same thing in some ways, but they're not the same.
0: Mm-hmm. Is it possible that they could come together, that you could be both depressed?
1: Sure.
0: And, yeah.
1: Sure, you could be experiencing desolation, but also have some sort of low depression. But the treatments are going to be different, right? I can't pray away my depression. Again, I have exercises, and again, suggestions from a counselor might be very similar to suggestions from a spiritual director.
0: Mm-hmm. Yeah. No, I think that's good. And we do have a couple minutes. I want to close off the show by asking you about some resource suggestions. But just a couple minutes before we get there, maybe you can introduce us a little more fully to the Daily Examine.
1: Yeah, again, there's lots of great tools that people can find online and to make it your own. Again, one of the ways that Ignatius wanted a person after the exercises to stay grounded and open to the constant movement of God is the exam, which is different than an examination of conscience.
0: Yeah.
1: In the exam, I'm going to begin by placing myself in God's presence, aware of his presence. I'm going to start with gratitude, literally counting my blessings from the day. And then once I'm very much aware of gratitude, I'm going to move into a practical survey of my day, going through my day and being aware of the places where I met God, where I cooperated with God's grace. And then third, go through the day and where were the places where I missed out on an opportunity, where I didn't serve, or I didn't respond with love. And in that, I'm going to ask forgiveness. And then finally, I'm going to look forward to the next few hours, the next day. What do I anticipate? Where do I need God's grace? And then I respond accordingly. So again, it could take just a brief bit of time, 5-10 minutes, but it's constantly allowing me to look at my life in the light of God's desire to walk with me, to guide me, to accompany me.
0: Mm-hmm. Yeah, very good. That's really helpful, and I understand that Saint Ignatius was very vehement about getting all of his Jesuit brothers in the newly formed order to pray that daily examine. And I love the way you put it, Father, that you get a sense of how the Lord speaks to you, moves in and through your life as well. We've got about 2 minutes here before we ask for your blessing. I wanted to make sure and ask you then about resources for people who wanted to learn more. You know, maybe this talk has inspired them to get back in the gym, as it were, so to speak, spiritually speaking. Any resources that you might recommend for people to gain a better familiarity with the exercises or with discernment of spirits?
1: Certainly. The two that I would put in your hand that I think are both accessible but also free. One is an app called Sacred Space. It was put together by the Irish Jesuits many years ago. There's a book form also, but the app is totally free, available in many languages. And it's going to offer you a daily meditation based on usually the gospel for the daily mass, but it's going to lead you up with some directed prayer in an Ignatian style of paying attention to the desires of your heart, paying attention to the graces you need, and then sort of prompting you in an Ignatian meditation. So Sacred Space is the app, or the website is sacredspace.ie for Ireland. Secondly, a group of Jesuits put together just an absolutely fabulous resource called the Ignatian Adventure. And again, there's a book that is the core of it, but also a website that allows someone to experience, you know, the spiritual exercises, sort of prayed as a 19th annotation. And that can be found at IgnatianSpirituality.com. It's an offering of Loyola Press, but all the resources, again, there's a book you could buy, but there's also a website that's entirely free. That even if someone just, you know, they have a few days at a lake house or a beach house and they can spend it in prayer, They don't have a spiritual director. Well, here it is. It's going to tell you how to pray and how to think. And it's just an absolutely wonderful resource.
0: All right. Great. Two resources to cap off an excellent conversation on the spiritual exercises. Thank you so much, Father, for being with us. May we ask a blessing from you, please?
1: Of course. May Almighty God bless you through the intercession of Ignatius and all his brother Jesuits, the Father and the Son and the Holy Spirit.
0: Amen. 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My thanks to Father Chris Walsh for being with us today. Stay tuned now for the Holy Sacrifice of the Mass. Our celebrant today is Father Emery de Gaulle. Tomorrow, we're going to be talking about the different types of love with Father Alan Hoffa. Hope you can join us for that. And until then, friends, grace and peace.
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4: All right, let me sneak in another call here, Melanie. Sherry is listening in Minnesota. Hi, Sherry.
5: Hi, I just wanted to share my conversion story real quick. I grew up Protestant, and then I was going to these Koinonia retreats. I was going through a divorce, and people kept saying to me, you should join RCIA and become Catholic. Mm. And so I did, and one of the reasons I did was because of the beauty of the Mass and the Eucharist, and also the Stations of the Cross, which I thought was so beautiful. And so I was confirmed in 2001. And I have never looked back. I love being Catholic. 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
4: That's so awesome. Let me ask you, what advice should you give to somebody right now who has not come back to the church yet? What would you speak to the person who says, I'm not going to Mass, I don't really need it anymore? They kind of just grew lukewarm.
5: I prayed for signs to ask God, are you really calling me? And I got them. I went to Mass where I had never gone before one time, and they were singing a song during communion that happened to be the theme song on the last weekend I was on, which was You Are Mine. And it was such a personal, it just felt like a personal invitation. And there was other signs too. I asked, could I have a piece of the large host when I go up to just confirm to me that it's really you? I get that all the time now.
4: Like, that's awesome.
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13: Project Freedom launched this morning to safely guide some 800 cargo ships and tankers and their 20,000 crew members safely out of the Strait of Hormuz. The president says these stranded ships are running out of food and supplies and are merely neutral bystanders in this whole thing. In a very lengthy Truth Social post, President Trump went on to say, for the good of Iran, the Middle East, and the United States, we've told these countries that we will guide their ships safely out of these restricted waterways so that they can freely and ably get on with their business. The ship movement is merely meant to free up people, companies, and countries that have done absolutely nothing wrong. They are victims of circumstance. This is a humanitarian gesture on behalf of the U.S., Middle Eastern countries.
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4: Well, good afternoon and welcome. That was Fox News reporting on the U.S. escorts through the Strait of Hormuz. I'll fill you in on the latest that's happening there and some of the proposals that are being floated and what we might see in the not-too-distant future. But before I begin, I want to send a shout-out to everyone who went to the Walk to Mary. Of course, Relevant Radio held a huge event the night before, and it was just great to be there. I spent a couple hours just signing books that evening, and I was so grateful to meet so many people. They asked me to give a small address, so when I got up on stage, I asked everybody who was in the room, I said, how many of you are here for the first time? In the back of my head, I figured, well, I've been to this walk a number of times. It's been 13 years this walk has been underway. And I figured, you know, a couple thousand people. So maybe there's maybe two-thirds of the room, maybe more, 75% would be repeat, you know, walkers. When I looked out over that room, it had to be 90% of the hands went up that were there for the first time. And it was an absolutely amazing sight to see. So I'd love to hear your experience if you made that walk. I have a few minutes, then we'll get into some more serious stuff. But I'd love to have you testify to what you encountered. For those of you who don't know what I'm talking about, the Virgin Mary appeared to a very humble nun, to a young Belgian immigrant. She wasn't a nun yet. This was 1859, and she didn't ask for anything, you know, she didn't prophesy, you know, like she did in Cabejo or Medjugorje or Fatima or a lot of these places. She gave a very simple message to Sister Adele. She simply said, they call her Sister Adele, but she said, gather my children into this wild country and teach them what they should know for salvation. That was the basic message. 12 years to that date of those visions, one of the worst forest fires in U.S. history took place, known as the Peshtigo Fire. The only people preserved was those who turned to the Mother of God and invoked prayer and sought protection. They were miraculously preserved from a fire that consumed, you know, thousands of lives and as much land as the state of Rhode Island. So after that miracle happened, for more than a century and a half, people began making a walk. You know, the faithful would make this journey to the shrine, and miracles took place, paralysis, blindness, cancer. I mean, you name it, the miracles to this day are still reported. And so people today are coming up with this. The background of it is interesting because it actually has roots with Relevant Radio. You know, Father Rocky, he was giving a talk at a men's conference. And he said, I should do something. I'm going to do something I really shouldn't do, is what he said. And he went out and he encouraged those men there to resurrect this Walk to Mary because it had taken place year after year and it kind of fell out of use. It started at the National Shrine of St. Joseph in De Pere, Wisconsin, made its way all the way to the site of these apparitions, the only church-approved apparition in our country. And two local men, a guy named Tom Schmidt and Pat Dupree, they heard this call. And in the first year, they had 100 couple brave souls who made the walk. And that spark grew into a much bigger blaze. We saw this weekend more than 10,000 people making this journey. Some people for the very first time, including my own producer, Nick Sentovich, along with his wife and child, they made the walk. And there's different sections. You can do 22 miles, 14, 7, 2. It'll depend what your circumstances is, health-wise, children, etc. Nick, I was glad to see you there. You and I did not connect because there was 10,000 people in between us. But your thoughts, I know you've heard about this for a while. What motivated you to go and what ultimately was your experience like?
14: It was great, Drew. Yeah, my wife and I talked about it. We have, you know, of course, like all the people there, intentions on our hearts and had wanted to go for a couple of years. And this year was just the first year we were able to come. And we did the much shorter, the children's walk with our son. But he loved it. He loved to see all the kids. And I think both of us were talking about how much of a faith strengthener it is to see how many young people were out there and young families were out there, you know, committed to the faith. And especially at the beautiful mass that Bishop Ricken had at 3:30 outside, just how many thousands of people were there, how many families were there united in prayer. It was great.
4: I saw people from all over the world, all over the country, actually foreign countries too, but people came and to go, you've been to the shrine before, right?
14: Yeah, I've been to the shrine a few times, yeah.
4: Yeah, so to go when no one's there is nice, you know, to be able to sit down and pray and be at the crypt, but I'm sure the experience has been quite profound, and I know you probably had a heart full of intentions too, so it's always good to bring those to our lady. And a great way to start, you started with 2 miles, Patrick Alog. He went and did all 22. Now, I got to be honest, I'm somewhere in between. As you heard me last week, I was fighting some sort of respiratory infection. Still the tensions of it. But Patrick, you did 22 miles. How sore are you today?
15: I'm actually doing pretty well, though, Drew. I've been doing it for a number of years, so I've sort of just been used to it in terms of my preparations, changing socks after every 7 miles, not going too fast. One year I went a little too fast and I was pretty much gassed at around mile 19. But no, it was a pretty cool experience. And actually I did it this year with my dad for the first time. And let's just say he's a little older, but for him to finish the 22 miles was pretty cool. He was a little sore. He still is. He said he probably won't be able to do his regular walks for like a week or so. But it's just an awesome experience just to meet all these pilgrims from all over the country, and especially many, many first-timers.
4: All right. Well, and Patrick, your audio is a little fuzzy, and you're just on the other side of the glass. Nick, remind me to tell engineering about that tomorrow when we have our show team meeting. All right. We'll have to put that on our agenda. Patrick, thank you very much. Patrick went ahead and put together a small audio package. If you want to join me, I'd love to hear your own testimony. If you're there, 888-914-9149. Here's some reaction for those who were actually on the trail.
16: And what's your name, ma'am?
17: Kat.
16: And where are you? And what's your name?
18: Tom.
16: And where are you guys from?
17: Lexington, Kentucky.
16: Like, what was it this year that you're like, what was it this year you're like, I'm going to do it in 2026?
18: Well, we have five children, and about 6 years ago, our son, who was 16, passed away in a car accident in the backseat. And so we had a struggle there, but it was remarkable how the experience brought us closer together and closer to God, because we knew that's where our source of strength would come. So my wife wanted to go to this walk in 20, but COVID changed.
17: And then
18: our other four children would have graduation. So the graduation week was the same week as the walk. And so we just seemed to keep talking about it. And they said, look, we have to go this year. And there's no graduation. And the kids are older. So here we are.
16: Anything else you'd like to add?
17: No, just happy to be here.
18: And we love you, David, and we know he's walking right beside us.
16: Right, and what is your name?
19: Moses.
16: And where are you from, Moses?
19: I am from L.A., Los Angeles, California.
16: And is this your first time going to the Walk to Mary?
19: It is.
16: And what inspired you to do the Walk to Mary for the first time this year?
19: So originally, my mom wanted to come over, and I decided it'd be great to join her, just to make sure everything goes well. And that's how I heard about it, and I did my research, and I'm like, you know, this might be a really good opportunity to be able to increase my faith and also join her and be able to serve her throughout this process.
16: Anything else you'd like to add, Moses?
19: I would say enjoy the journey. You know, we're trying to get to a specific destination, but enjoy every step. I think that's what will make this walk more valuable and more relevant.
16: So, what is your name, ma'am?
20: Renee.
16: And where are you from, Renee?
20: Green Bay, Wisconsin.
16: And you were telling me earlier, you went to the first walk.
20: Yes, we did.
16: What was that experience like in the first walk?
20: Well, there were a lot less people, maybe 350. It was just a little less congested, but the same walk, the same. It was just beautiful.
16: What do you think about the change compared to when it first started?
20: Well, there have been some changes in the routes, so in the way they've done things, I think they're trying to make it better each time. But it's still good. It's all good.
16: How surprised, if I told you way back when that there would be nearly 10,000 people doing the walk years later, what would you have said?
20: I don't doubt it for a minute. Yeah, it's just because it keeps growing, and it's just such a wonderful pilgrimage that the more people know, the more people want to go and experience it.
16: What is your name, sir?
21: Carlo.
16: And Carlo, where are you from?
21: New Jersey.
16: And was this your first time going to the Walk to Mary?
21: Yes, it was.
16: And how many miles did you do?
1: All 22 miles.
21: How are you feeling after the 22?
1: I'm feeling spiritually full, but physically drained.
21: Was it worth it?
1: Oh, yes, absolutely.
21: And what inspired you to go for the first time here?
1: Well, it was my wife, you know, she listens to Relevant Radio, yeah. And it was, she heard about this, and yeah. We, you know, we're always looking for things, that pilgrimages, and this yeah. was just, you know, close yeah. in the area, and we decided yeah. to go.
21: And did your wife and daughter also do the 22?
1: Yes, they did.
21: And what do you guys think? How are you guys feeling?
22: I'm feeling great. I love it.
21: How about you?
23: I'm tired.
21: Are you, would you recommend anybody to do this?
1: Oh, absolutely. Anybody that can physically do it, even if you don't do all 22 miles, push yourself as far as you can. It's worth it.
21: Anything else you'd like to add?
22: Yeah, to all those who want to do it or thinking of doing it, just do it. Yeah. To Jesus, through Mary.
4: Amen. Thank you, Patrick, for putting that together. Next year, we'll fill you in. Hope to see you on the trail. You know, people were saying the walk healed something in their marriage. You know, others said they're praying for spouses. They were praying for houses. They were praying for jobs. Many people come back to testify to walk in thanksgiving for answered prayers. Some people came, you know, for their own intentions and left carrying somebody else's. Many left those intentions there. So it's an extraordinary place. Even if you don't make the walk to Mary, I would suggest you go up to the National Shrine of St. Joseph and the National Shrine of Our Lady of Champion. It is an extraordinarily grace-filled place to pray right here in our own country. Hey, I want to change gears. I wanted to put that on your radar. Again, my thanks to everybody who I saw when we were there and at the Relevant Radio event. I want to talk to you a little bit about what's going on in the with Iran right now. For the last couple of weeks, things in Iran have been relatively quiet. I mean, the U.S. has declared a ceasefire. And then, of course, we had the blockade of the Straits of Hormuz and the Gulf of Oman, effectively putting just a complete damper on the Iranian, you know, economic activity. And that economic activity, of course, is mostly oil. So Iran is now filled up most of its oil storage capacity. And it has even pulled old oil tankers out to fill those up. If they run out of space, they're going to maybe have to cap or shut down some of these wells, and that could be really problematic for them. So they're really at a breaking point right now. The blockade has put pressure on the IRGC, the Iranian Revolutionary Corps, which is now running the country, and that pressure has boiled over. I mean, President Trump said yesterday that the U.S. is going to begin what he called Project Freedom, you know, helping ships get through the Persian Gulf and the Straits of Hormuz. Iran then claimed that it hit a U.S. destroyer today with a couple of missiles. But then CENTCOM, I mean, U.S. Central Command, said that that's a false report. You know, and then, of course, Iran withdrew it. But the U.S. did sink 6 Iranian small boats that were sent to harass the shipping in the Straits. And there are now reports that, Iranian missiles and drones have hit the United Arab Emirates, including their main oil exporting zone, as well as a UAE flag tanker. Here to talk to us a little bit about it, Ambassador Joseph Sella. He's been walking us through the events in the Middle East for quite a while now, and he's been keeping a close look on the latest developments there. Ambassador, welcome back. All right, as we try to make sure we have our connection with him, I will also open the phones at 888-914-9149. I'm just not hearing anything in my headset, so we do have him, Nick. So the conflict, I'll give you a little history on this while we reconnect to him, began back on February 28th of 2026, and that's when the U.S., along with Israel, carried out major strikes against Iranian targets. That was kind of a spark. We're now 65 days in. We have a temporary ceasefire in place, but we are at the breaking point. Ambassador Sella is with me now. Ambassador, thank you for your time. Welcome back.
24: Good to be back with you, Drew. Sorry you have a cold, it sounds like.
4: Yeah, I do. I just got back from Poland and Prague, the Czech Republic, last week, and I picked up some respiratory thing on the flight, and I'm on the tail end of it. I'm finally coming out of it. So,
24: all right, good.
4: I appreciate it.
24: Godspeed. You're welcome.
4: Hey, give me your thoughts on what's now happening. I know there's been big developments when it comes to, you know, peace plans that have gone back and forth. What is the latest? Where are we right now? As you were joining me, I was mentioning how, you know, they have almost reached max capacity with storage with their oil. And the president has opened up the straits. He's now going to usher these freighters through. Give me your assessment of what's unfolding and what you think is going to happen in the not too distant future.
0: Sure, Drew. I think that we last left off when I would say I was more glass half full on the diplomatic front where ongoing conversations were happening. And subsequent to this, the Iranians have just remained intransigent and unreasonable and really not budging at all, even through the work of Pakistan, who is, you know, on again, off again ally with the West, and they really seem to be working in good faith now. So that notwithstanding, I'm more glass half empty now on the diplomatic approach right now. It doesn't mean things behind the scenes are not happening, because they are. They're adding to the staff of the negotiators to join Ambassador Witkoff and Jared Kushner on the team. So interlocutions are happening. But I think President Trump, it's a very interesting timing that converged. You may know that the War Powers Act is this sort of, I would say, artificial deadline that was looming, where the president needs to engage Congress after a certain amount of time, 60 days, and getting 30 days for additional withdrawal whenever needed. But I like the president, agree with the president that he is empowered to do what he's doing under Article 2, and it's perfectly constitutional. So with that approaching and this happenstance lull in the kinetic action, he initiated Project Freedom, which is a humanitarian mission to just free up all of these mariners on the ships that have been caught in the harbor. Some have gone here and there, but victims of circumstances, as he said. So this is really putting, I think, the screws to Iran and seeing what they might do there. They have been popping off certain things here militarily today, and we can get into that a little bit further if you wish.
4: Sure. My guest today, Ambassador Sella, if you want to join us, 888-914-9149. I'm going to circle back to something you said. You know, we've reached, what, day 65, 60, somewhere in there? Mm-hmm, So the law allows a president to wage war without consent from Congress, right? Secretary of War Pete Hegseth, for a certain limited time, then they need to get congressional approval. Hegseth claimed that this would allow a reset. Was he right on that? And what are the next steps if we are going to reengage in hostilities? Iran's now restarting hostilities. So does that allow Trump to retaliate without having to seek congressional?
0: Yeah, Admiral. Yeah, great, very great and important question, Drew. And Admiral Brad Cooper, who is CENTCOM commander, I think had a call with the press, updating them on the developments. And he was being very coy about that. You know, is the ceasefire now ended? Because they you may be tracking that six Iranian ships were firing upon U.S. naval vessels.
4: And my guest today, Ambassador Joseph Sella, I apologize for that. If you're just tuning in and you want to join the conversation, you can dial in at 888-914-9149, 888-914-9149. You heard the ambassador talk about Operation Project Freedom, a naval mission to guide these stranded ships safely through the Straits of Hormuz. Reports came that Iran was threatening U.S. forces, and they even claimed they struck a naval vessel. The U.S. military denied it. They withdrew that claim, as I had mentioned a moment ago. But just today, there's reports of the UAE air defenses intercepting Iranian missiles and drones with a fire reportedly at an oil facility. And it's calling the Hormuz situation the next chapter for, you know, kinetic strikes. Ambassador, I'm sorry, we got cut off right there with you just a moment ago. Do you want to pick up your thought, or I was mentioning?
0: Sure. So I think the president, the commander-in-chief, President Trump, has it to be his discretion as to whether what happened today with the Iranian, six Iranian naval ships firing upon our naval vessels and commercial
2: traffic constitutes a breach of that ceasefire. I'm guessing that he and along with the Israelis and other allied partners have already concluded that it did, because there are reports now of a fighter aircraft streaking across the skies of southern Iran.
4: Yeah, because I was just sharing while we were reconnecting with you that UAE air defense has intercepted some Iranian missiles and drones. There's a fire at one of their oil facilities. What do you think is going to happen next? Is this going to become kinetic? I know a lot of military officials think this is really the way we got to go.
2: Yeah, no question. And I think, look, this terroristic regime, theocracy, has been operating unchecked for 47 years. They have planted some deep roots across the Middle East and have done violence, killing and maiming thousands and around the world. And it's a disgrace. And you have to, so for decades, our armed forces have been practicing for this very moment, battlefield exercises for what's happening right now. So we're ready. Always if strive for peace initially diplomatically, but you know, the political element is always woven into that, but really the kinetic action is always has to be out there. It's just the nature of the beast. And, the other thing, Drew, is that in the 1980s, we've done this before. Navy has escorted, freighter traffic tankers through the Straits of Hormuz, and are doing so again, and will do so again. It'll just take probably a couple of days to scale. And I would say, that I would agree with President Trump that, much of, Iran's, armaments and military have been significantly degraded. So we, as quickly as we can get back for the Iranian people, a functioning economy and civil society, the better. So peace can flower and bring stability to those long subjugated.
4: I'm not quite sure how that comes about. I knew there were reports earlier in the year that the Saudis, along with the Israelis, they wanted Trump to finish off the IRGC. Do we need to get rid of these guys totally? To arm the people, allow them to take their government back? Or is he reaching a point that he might do that right now?
2: It's a good question. I think that they're probably looking carefully, studying it, great consideration with what's happened in the past. I think that, in World War II, there was the denazification that ultimately ended Nuremberg trials. I think, unfortunately, during Operation Iraqi Freedom, they played the World War II card through the debathification. The debathification, that was the armed, the thugs, if you will, of the Iranian regime and had control of the military, the Iraqi military, pardon me, and there was a vacuum, and then it led to the militias and chaos broke out. So I think they're studying that carefully. And for good reason. It's really been the overlord state for Iraq for years. And time will tell here soon. And it will. I think we'll see some difficult days here, and some people, I think, trying to undermine what is underway and what has to happen. But I think at the end of the day, soon enough, the Iranian people will be free, and they'll have to worry about their governance on their own.
4: What was your assessment of the American people? You know, I see all these polls where a majority of people don't think going into Iran was a good idea. I mean, Republicans do overwhelmingly, but generally, big picture, most people thought it was a bad idea. But you know, where I sit, I just can't see allowing Iran to have a nuclear weapon. I mean, you see what they've done to their allies, or not their allies, but their neighbors in the Gulf there, and with ballistic capabilities, you know, longer range missiles. Boy, they could have hit anything from the Louvre to St. Peter's. You know what I mean?
2: And Diego Garcia, exactly. And I don't think that if you consider their strong relationships that they have with Russia and China, getting weapon systems from them, your great point can't be overstated. And so I think that poll numbers come and go. I think, you know, there's certainly some perceptions in the market vis-a-vis oil prices and gas. And that causes a little bit of heartburn. But I think sooner rather than later, this is going to come to an end. It's probably going to require this humanitarian mission through Operation, Project Freedom that President Trump initiated on Sunday, began this morning, in fact, Iran time. And then I think the kinetic action is really underway as we speak. Then I think probably that diplomatic off-ramp for peace will follow.
4: We're getting close. That's for sure. Ambassador, I'm sure we'll talk more maybe later in the week about this. I do think there'll be some major developments coming in the not-too-distant future. But thank you for your time and for your patience and for your contribution. I always appreciate your insights.
2: Hey, thanks for the opportunity, Drew. It's an important topic, and always pray for peace.
4: Thank you. Yeah,
2: great message. Pray for safety of the military. God bless.
4: God bless you. Great message to leave us with. And do that. I do it every day, and I invite you to do the same thing. It's one thing you can do. You might feel powerless. You might feel like, hey, what can I do? I'm not involved. I'm not in the military. I don't lead, any position in government. You can pray, and your prayers will have, I think, more impact than any of those decision makers. So let's pray for them, and let's pray for our enemies, and let's pray for peace. A short pause when I come back. Major developments when it comes to the fight for life in this country. I don't know what you heard, if you heard about what came out of the Supreme Court. So I'll fill you in on that. We've got a lot more to talk about today, so hang out with me.
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8: 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It's not too sophisticated. And you never know what's going to happen, right? 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Life happens. And sometimes there's joyful reports and sometimes there's heartbreaking reports. You know, it was Our Lady at Fatima, Our Lady at Lourdes who prayed the rosary for the conversion of sinners. It was Our Lady and Our Lady of Champion who said pray for the conversion of sinners. That's what we're doing. Give people a little bit of hope or a little bit of companionship. You know, there's a lot of lonely people out there, a lot of suffering people. 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
10: The Supreme Court handed a crisis pregnancy center a significant win in the anti-abortion center's bid to quash New Jersey's subpoena demanding it hand over its donor list. The justices found that First Choice Women's Resource Centers had established a present injury to its First Amendment rights, allowing it to continue its case in federal court. During oral arguments in December, the justices appeared largely skeptical of New Jersey's claims that the subpoena is not an unlawful chilling of the center's First Amendment rights.
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4: That was the Washington Examiner on a recent 9-0 Supreme Court decision, a victory for New Jersey and New Jersey Crisis Pregnancy Centers, I should say. I want to put this into perspective. It's important. There's a lot of other news, too. You know what I saw over the weekend, and this is something that has always concerned me. 71% of the global population right now is living in we're living in countries below replacement rate, right? Below replacement fertility, which is considered 2.1 births per woman. And that, of course, is happening because of what? Contraception and abortion, right? We're living in a culture of death. And this has ramifications. When nations begin to fall, you know, below replacement, all of a sudden they're incentivizing their citizens. They're trying to pay them. They're doing all sorts of things. I mean, China's changed its one-child policy. Russia was giving some women $10,000 to get pregnant. I mean, you take a look at it. There was another news story, too, where President Trump nominated a new person for the position of Surgeon General, Dr. Nicole Sapphire. She's a radiologist who specializes in women's health care. And she's a solid Catholic. She's pro-life. And that's good news, right? So we need that. We really do. We need to have some people there. We'll see what happens. You know, Trump's kind of funny, isn't he? I mean, have you noticed this? I've noticed that Pete Hegseth and Sapphire and Jeanine Pirro, and you go through the whole litany of people that are either on a staff or hold some position, the Secretary of Transportation, Duffy. I mean, they're all Fox News guys. I just love that network. So when I saw Sapphire's name, I'm like, well, she is solidly pro-life and Catholic, so it's a good thing. I don't care what the background is, but I think his choices have been pretty good, too. Just as a side note and a small observation on my part. The Food and Drug Administration has been dragging its feet on analysis of the abortion drug mifepristone, and they've been trying to determine whether or not it harms women more than its makers claims it does. And Senator Josh Hawley is asking the Department of Justice to investigate the drug makers' claims. And they're Danko Laboratories and GenBio Pro, I think was the other one. Because there's serious questions about how much they knew about the drug's harms or didn't know, about that type of knowledge. So there's so much going on behind the scenes. One final thing, and I want to get Kelsey Pritchard on with us here too. The state of Louisiana, they're pursuing a lawsuit against the FDA because they're allowing the drug to be mailed into their state despite the state having a ban on abortions. So, of course, this is not supposed to happen, all because of the Comstock Act, which forbids abortion drugs from being mailed. But the Trump administration, they're not enforcing the law. So the Pelican State sued the FDA, and on Friday, the Fifth Circuit Court of Appeals ruled in Louisiana's favor and said, you know what? That abortion drug should not and could not be mailed, and that all women who wanted it had to be personally seen by a physician before it could be prescribed. That's just common sense, right? So today the Supreme Court suspended that decision for a week in order to allow lawyers from the various parties to submit arguments to the court for an emergency hearing next week. Here to unpack it for you is Kelsey Pritchard. She is a spokeswoman for the Susan B. Anthony Pro-Life America organization, which you can find at sbaprolife.org. And Kelsey, welcome. Good to have you back.
12: Yeah, thanks for having me, Drew.
4: So a lot of pro-life news going on, right? I mean, some good news, some concerning news. Let's start with the last one, the Food and Drug Administration dragging their feet on the analysis of mifepristone. I mean, that should be the first thing that's done. Is it safe or isn't it safe for women? What about the claims? Fill me in on the drug. Fill all of us in so people understand what it is and what it does and what the concerns are.
12: Yeah, so the abortion pill the purpose of the abortion pill is to kill the unborn child. It's not contraception. It is not even Plan B. It is an abortion through drugs. that you don't even have to get through an in-person doctor visit anymore. You can just get through the mail. You can just go online and through a few taps on your phone. You don't have to be pregnant. You don't have to be a woman. You can just get them in the mail, and you can get them because of a Joe Biden policy that exists that removed that in-person doctor visit, and that the Trump administration and Commissioner McCary have inexplicably and egregiously left in place for the first year and a half of their administration. And we know that, like you said, McCary's been dragging his

0: doesn't, quote, think about the abortion pill or its safety restrictions. Meanwhile, we've got abortion drugs taking more lives than fentanyl, cocaine, and heroin combined in this country. As many as 11% of women are going to the ER for complications. And there's this new form of domestic violence where men are poisoning women with abortion drugs.
1: Yeah, I didn't want to say it on the air. I wasn't even going to mention it because it came to my mind as you were talking about, hey, you don't have to, you have a prescription, you tap a few buttons, you get it. I can think of some guys saying, you know what, my girlfriend wants this baby, but I don't. Mm-hmm. And ends up putting it in her drink. And next thing you know, she's having these issues. And I don't want to give anybody ideas, but since you brought it up, I mean, it's so dangerous on so many fronts, right? I mean, not only the nefarious actions of somebody like that, but for women who, you know, can get this, and who knows what kind of harm will take place, family members, loved ones not knowing. So I hope the FDA stops dragging its feet. I hope we get something out of this. Why did Louisiana actually have to sue the FDA?
0: Yeah, so the case stems from one of these terrible situations where a woman wanted to keep her baby. The boyfriend got a hold of the drugs, coerced and pressured her into taking them, and then she lost her unborn child, and then she faced serious medical problems as a result of taking those drugs herself. And that's one of many stories that are happening all over the country. And Louisiana is challenging a Republican administration, which is, it's unheard of the way that all of these attorneys general across pro-life states are having to challenge the admin, a Republican admin, because their pro-life laws aren't able to take effect. We know that more than 90,000 abortions are occurring each year just in the states that protect babies throughout pregnancy, and abortions have gone up, not down, since the Dobbs decision happened. And that's because this silly Biden rule remains on the books. That removes the in-person doctor visits.
1: Wow. My guest today, Kelsey Pritchard, if you want to join us, 888-914-9149, 888-914-9149. I'm curious about the Fifth Circuit's ruling. I mean, why did the Supreme Court stop the Fifth Circuit ruling?
0: They did something similar when the AHM case was in front of them, and that was another case relating to abortion drugs, and they granted a stay over removing that Biden policy previously, like they just did this morning. And so that actually isn't that shocking. What is shocking is that we're even having to do this to begin with, and that the Trump DOJ is fighting against the Republican states rather than simply just removing this thing from the books and ending a Biden policy that should have ended a year and a half ago.
1: That Biden administration was so pro-death, weren't they? I mean, it was so horrible, the stuff that they promoted and championed. I look back at that and I scratch my head sometimes. You know, and even Kamala Harris and everyone wanting to recodify Roe v. Wade. Speaking of Roe v. Wade, you know, and maybe you can put this into perspective. I don't have the numbers in front of me, and correct me if I'm wrong, but I had heard that there are more abortions since the Dobbs decision, which overturned, you know, Roe, because of these, you know, these abortion pills, these over-the-counter pills and things like that. Am I correct in that? I mean, where are we in terms of the number of children being lost, and are pharmaceuticals playing a huge role in it? Assuming surgical's down, but pharmaceuticals are up.
0: That's right. We have 1.1 million abortions annually right now, and that number is up since the Dobbs decision, and that is because of the abortion drug. That is because of mail-order abortion. It would be a much different story if these pro-life laws in 20 states could actually go into effect, and abortion drug dealers in New York and California couldn't just mail in these pills for profit like they do every single day.
1: Yeah, you know, one other thing, I had to take a quick break, and I do want to play some audio for you. I don't know if you've heard the Texas Congressman Brandon Gill. You know, he grilled on abortion. There was an abortion advocate there, and it's really powerful audio. But I will give a quick disclaimer to anyone who's listening. I'm going to play it after we come back from the break. It's a little graphic, but I think it's so telling because it really pulls back the veil and all this thing. But before I go to break, one final question for you on this. The court has ruled, of course, unanimously that pro-life crisis pregnancy centers can sue the state of New Jersey because Jersey, they want to compel the centers to reveal their donor list. I talked about this last week. They wanted all this information. First of all, are you familiar with that story? And

0: state want all that personal information of donors, and how do you think that case will shake out?
1: Yeah, unfortunately, it's because Democrats like Matt Platkin are no longer pro-choice. They're just pro-abortion. And what that means in practice is trying to shut down pregnancy centers. We've seen Kamala Harris, Elizabeth Warren, all sorts of Democrats out there now who are calling for pregnancy centers to not be able to operate anymore. They want to just close their doors. And this is insane because we know how much these pregnancy centers help women in our country who are facing an unplanned pregnancy. And we know that 84% of Americans support pregnancy centers. They're widely popular. They're providing things like free diapers and free ultrasounds. And they not only help you when you're pregnant, but after your child is born. And so it was a great victory last week with that 9-0 decision. Even the most liberal justices on the court sided with First Choice Women's Resource Centers.
0: Fascinating. Well, let me take a short pause. When we come back, I'll play this audio. We'll take a few calls, too. I only have a few moments. Love to hear from you. 888-914-9149. I'll be back right after this. Stay with me.
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3: 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And that's why there are well over 3,400 community-based pregnancy care centers across America.
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5: This is Archbishop Timothy Broglio of the Archdiocese for the Military Services of the United States of America. 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O Mother of the Word Incarnate, despise not my petitions, but in thy mercy, hear and answer me. 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
0: Yeah, Chaplet is about 15 minutes away. We'll pray. Glad to do that. Let me do this. I'm going to jump right to the phones. I do want to play some audio for you. If you're just tuning in, Kelsey Pritchard joins me from SBAProLife.org. You can check her out. That's Susan B. Anthony, Pro-Life America. Kelsey, Mary is in California. She had taken the drug right after her baby's heart stopped. I believe she took mifepristone. Mary, good afternoon. Welcome. Thanks for calling in and sharing your story. What's going on?
11: Certainly. Good afternoon. So I had had a stillbirth maybe 2 years before that, and I had to give birth, and I didn't want to put myself through that, even though my doctor had recommended not taking the drug. But I was trying to avoid that torment of mental pain, I guess, and I took the drug. And let me tell you, after the cramps started, the bleeding started while I was waiting to be admitted to the urgent care and then the emergency room. And I have never gone through something so traumatic, because the bleeding wouldn't stop. At the end, I needed 4 blood transfusions, 4 pints of blood on 2 different days, so 4 total. The pain was intense, but because the drug makes you want to push the baby out, they don't give you pain medication because it's counteractive to what the drug's supposed to be doing, which is helping you push.
0: Yeah.
11: Well, it didn't work all the way. So some of the tissue was still left inside, which made me have to go to surgery to get a DNC afterwards. But the pain, and I remember, not to be too descriptive, mm-hmm. but the nurse coming in with all the bags to take all the blood, and I was like, hey, I think I'm going to need a transfusion. It was that bad. But it started, after the cramps started, like, it was like torture, which is why I'm calling, mostly so I could maybe, I may be like the only person who, I don't want to say this happens to everybody, but if I can prevent any young person from having to go through that, you need to have a doctor there, because there was a whole medical staff in that emergency room. And the pain was just intense, and that even didn't get all the tissue out. Wow. So I just wanted to share that and let it be where it's at, and just let you know that. That's all I wanted to do.
0: Well, Mary, first of all, thank you for doing that. I hope, and you never know how God works. You know, maybe somebody is listening right now who is thinking about taking the drug.
11: Yes.
0: And this could really maybe even save their life. So I'm grateful for that.
11: Oh, I'm telling you.
0: You know, God brings good out of every situation. So hopefully.
11: Yes, he does.
0: Out of yours, you're having a profound impact.
11: And he heals. And he heals, yes.
0: Amen to
11: that. I hope so. Thank you so much.
0: Thank you, Mary.
11: God bless. Bye-bye.
0: Kelsey, you heard that comment there. But I think of the young women who do this privately. She talked about blood loss, tissue remaining, and the extraordinary type of pain. You really need, you know, to have a doctor, of course, but I'm not advocating use this drug, but I'm just saying you could be taking your life in your hands if you take this prescription. And the fact that there's no safeguards, you can go online and just get it without any oversight. That's kind of a frightening thought.
14: Yeah, and the abortion industry lies about this all the time. They say that it's as safe as Tylenol, which is not true at all. A lot of women have experienced what Mary has, and we know as many as 11% experience some sort of serious effects like hemorrhage or infection or even sepsis, and women have died from taking these drugs. And so, you know, thanks Mary for calling and sharing that. I think it's important for people to hear the truth.
0: Yeah, Mary, thank you again. I want to play a little bit of audio. I want your reaction to it, Kelsey. I don't know if you've seen this. There was a House Judiciary Subcommittee meeting probably about last week, I think it was, April 29th was the date. And it was Representative Brandon Gill. He's a Republican from Texas. And he grilled a woman there. She was a lone Democrat named Jessica Waters. I think she was a senior scholar, a law professor at American University. Her focus is, you know, abortion. No, she's an abortion advocate, really, bottom line. I hate using words like reproductive rights and other things that they like to describe themselves as. So Gill questioned her directly about her advocacy. You know, if you're an advocate for these rights, especially for abortion access, he asked her, his opening question was, what is your favorite abortion? Before I play the audio, just a quick caution for anybody that's listening, because some of this stuff might be disturbing to you or maybe to younger ears. Here's part of the exchange.
15: You're an advocate for abortion, for abortion policy. What's your favorite type of abortion?
16: I am an advocate for patients having access to the full realm of reproductive health care.
15: But do you have a preferred method of abortion that you like?
16: I do not.
15: First type is called a suction abortion. It is when the cervix is dilated and a strong suction, 29 times the power of a household vacuum cleaner, tears the baby's body apart and sucks it through the hose into a container. Do you prefer that method?
16: I stand by my former testimony.
15: That sounds kind of gross, doesn't it?
16: I stand by how I answered your question fully and accurately.
15: Okay, what about this one? This one is called dilation and curettage. After dilation of the cervix, a sharp looped knife is inserted into the uterus. The baby's body is cut into pieces and extracted, often by suction. Do you prefer that method?
16: What I believe we are here to talk about today is the FACE Act. We are not here to talk about the legality.
15: I'm asking you, you're a pro-abortion advocate. I'm asking if you prefer the dilation and curettage method.
16: I am an access to reproductive health care advocate.
12: So, Nick, maybe go to the end of it. I don't think we should go through any more of the procedures, but I do think, and there's others. He went through DNA, a dilation and evacuation, saline injections. I don't even like listening to it, to be honest with you. It really bothers me to hear that. And the big takeaway for me in this exchange was how she repeatedly tried to redirect the discussion back to the FACE Act, which was they were talking about. I sit back and I think of how Democrats have really betrayed their position. It used to be that this was supposed to be rare and legal, and you see today they become advocates for it. They know before that it used to be safe, legal, and rare. When you have that position, they know that there's something fundamentally or inherently wrong, right? Still, it's going to be rare. It's got to be safe. It's got to be legal. And now this is their party platform. They're out there, and you listen to the gruesome nature of these procedures, and I apologize to anyone who that really disturbed, but I stopped it. I mean, there's even more there, but he was making a point that this is brutal and that this is macabre, and fundamentally, it's downright evil, in my opinion. Kelsey, give me your reaction to this exchange. I mean, I think the problem with abortion in the country, and I once heard somebody say that it will never come to an end until people see it for what it really is. Like even with the Holocaust, when people recognized what was happening in there, and suddenly the blinders were taken off. And yet it seems today in our own day and age, when it comes to a human Holocaust, that this is invisible, it's antiseptic, it's clean. You know, now we have abortion pills. What you make of that exchange and where we have come, you know, over the years, and how the parties have really, really begun to embrace this?
14: Yeah, I mean, Representative Gill exposed that abortion is not healthcare. He exposed how it is barbaric, it is evil, and we're talking about the life of a human being. And I think we just have to shed light on these awful ways that abortionists end the lives of unborn children. And even with abortion drugs, I mean, women are having the abortion from abortion drugs in their own bathrooms, in their own homes, and seeing the body of their unborn child, seeing the heart sometimes stop beating after they give birth to their child, and living with that trauma for the rest of their lives. And it's sadly, you know, I pray that we wake up and realize how evil this is, and someday we'll look back and say, how could we have permitted that, just like we do today with the Holocaust and with slavery?
12: Yeah, no, I could not agree with you more. You know, I love what Gil said. He called them barbaric and evil. And that's really mm-hmm. what it is, as a person who wants to advocate for abortion. She did not want to talk about the procedure, did not want to talk about what this is all about, right? That was the last thing that she wanted to deal with. And, you know, one day this will be looked at, to your point, like slavery. Yeah, I really believe we'll see it as one of a very dark chapter in U.S. history, and I pray that day comes soon. It seems a chasm is widening between people with those who embrace and those who do not. Where are we as a country right now? It's kind of a final thought. Are we becoming more pro-life, or are the numbers pretty much still the same in terms of the split? Are we pretty much divided as a country over this issue?
14: Well, I think we've seen some gains, especially in young people coming to the pro-life side in the last couple of years. There's some polling that shows that, so that's good news. I think as a country, we don't believe that abortion should be at any point, like the Democrat Party advocates for. But we're at this turning point in our history. We're just like when Lincoln gave that House Divided speech, and he said, we're either going to be all slave or all free. We truly believe that in terms of abortion. We're either going to be all for life or we're going to be all for abortion at any point. This state's states' rights and states-only strategy for the pro-life movement, it's not going to work. It's something the other side plans to nationalize abortion up to all 9 months of pregnancy. And we have to, as the pro-life movement, start looking ahead at things and stand for children nationally, not just in our states, but nationally, and make sure that 14th Amendment applies to everyone in this country, even the unborn.
0: Amen to that. Well, I'm grateful for your time today. If people want to see the work you're doing and get behind it, what's the best way to connect?
14: Yeah, go to sbaprolife.org and check out the latest news and connect with us.
0: My gratitude to Kelsey Pritchard. That's my bumper. I've got to take a short pause. I will be back on the other side if you want to join me. Let's pray for life. Let's pray for those wounded by abortion. Let's pray for our country. And let's pray for you. The Chaplet of Divine Mercy is straight ahead.
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19: Let's go to Ann now in California. Hi, Ann.
20: Hi, Patrick. I just wanted to give hope to all of us who pray that our children will come back to the church, especially the woman who called a few calls ago, and she's worried about her grandchildren and her children. You know, so many of us have been praying for one of my sons, and he calls me out of the blue a week ago Saturday, and he says, I have something to tell you. And I, of course, when a young adult says that, your heart goes in your throat and you're worried. And he says, I've gone back to church. I've gone back to Mass.
0: Beautiful.
20: And I couldn't even talk. I couldn't even get a word out. I was so happy and crying. And, of course, you don't want to act too shocked. You just want to act like, of course you did. But just keep praying. Just keep praying. And God answers prayers, and he has so much mercy over, especially our young adults.
19: Yes.
20: So, yeah.
19: That's so good to hear, Ann. I'm so happy for you and him.
20: Oh, I'm so happy.
19: Yeah. Your prayers are powerful. Your prayers, this happens, I think, more often than people realize, is people do come home. They do. Sometimes it takes a long time. Sometimes it could take a lifetime. But people who are Catholic and leave for whatever reason, very often find their way back. And usually, like you and I, when we're looking at the situation before that happens, it can seem hopeless. But there's always hope, because God's grace is always working in the background, right?
20: That's right. That's right. I almost gave up hope. One of the mornings I was at daily Mass, and I was praying again for my son and all those who have left the church. Yeah. And I thought, dear God, why do I keep doing this? And it was that weekend that he called.
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0: Well, good afternoon and welcome. It's great to be back here with you today. Thank you so much for joining me once again for the Chaplet of Divine Mercy. If you you want to get through, I'll tell you what, there's a line open. I have one phone line open, 888-914-9149. You can get your intention on the air. We'll be more than glad to try to pray for you. If you're on hold, I'll do my best to get you on as well. 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And you can stream us on Facebook, on Relevant Radio Plus, or YouTube. Of course, a great way to send your intention is on our X platform, and just send him a quick post at Drew Mariani Show. That's at Drew Mariani Show. Please follow me also at Drew Mariani. Always good to stay in touch with you. I've got the great privilege of praying every day with Brooke Taylor. Brooke, great to have you with me. Good afternoon.
1: Welcome back. Hi, Drew. I know you had a big weekend. How was the walk?
0: It was a great weekend. Relevant had this bash the night before, and I ended up giving a small little presentation, but I sat down for a couple hours signing books for people who were there. And then the next day, I was up early for the walk. You know, it kicked off around 7 a.m., so people were already there 6 o'clock in the morning, so it was fun.
1: I saw record crowds.
0: Huge crowds, record-setting. Normally, crowds are, I think, maybe 3,000, 4,000, 2,000. 10,000 people showed up, and I was mentioning a little bit earlier in hour one of my broadcast, when I got up on stage, I asked people, I said, hey, how many of you are here for the first time? And I thought maybe we'd have, 20%, 25%, 80% people have already been there, or 75%. 90% of the hands went up for the first time. It was the opposite. I couldn't believe there were more new people there than people had made the walk before. So,
1: and I think Father Rocky said all 50 states represented.
0: All 50 states. And there are some people from other countries, too, that were there. So it's an amazing experience. You and I will probably be anchoring some coverage in October at the Shrine again. I know we do that annually.
1: Yes.
0: So for their anniversary. But this walk, a lot of fruit. I mean, we pray together every day. And so often, we talk about miracles. I mean, there in the early days after the Peshtigo fire took place and they turned to prayer and Our Lady interceded and God protected everybody there, the local residents recognized that a great miracle took place. And I shared the story of a young boy who had fell off the top of a barn and he broke his back and he was paralyzed from the waist down. Mm. For 4 years, he was like that. So the mother says, I'm going to take a pilgrimage to the shrine. And she took a walking pilgrimage to it. She's going to do a novena of visits. On the third visit, the boy was miraculously cured, left his crutches behind, and you'll see in the basement there are tons of miracles like that. Blindness, all sorts of cures took place. A modern-day miracle that I shared was a story of a young child who had leukemia. Doctors had no explanation for it. So God can do all things, as you know.
1: Yes, I feel like I had a healing there. I was away from the church, and we lived just down the road, and I had lost a baby. We had a history of miscarriages, and I'd gone to pray there. Our Lady called me there, I feel, and then our son Garrett was born 9 months later. So miracles are still happening, and it's just so beautiful to see. I know that's a big part that Father Rocky talks about. If you want a baby, don't say maybe. Right. the walk to Mary, so it's just special.
0: So how did you hear about the shrine? I know you lived down the street. It was not that far, but I don't think, was it even approved when you were there, or was
1: it? Was not. And yeah, I felt like I had discovered it and no one else knew about it. It was our little secret, Our Lady and I. And
0: cool.
1: We just lived down the road again, and I would go on drives, and I just happened to find it, and it would be a place that I kept coming back to, never knowing, imagining all these years later the story that would unfold. But you go there and you feel it. I mean, it's just undeniable. So it's just beautiful to see. It's always been such a big place, I think, for the Feast of Our Lady of the Assumption on August 15th. So it's exciting to see the growth all over the world.
0: It's interesting you say you feel it. And it's for anyone who's not gone, it's the only church-approved apparition site in the country. But I got the same experience. I've been blessed to travel to a lot of places. I've met mystics. I've been in present during apparitions of the Mother of God. And when you're there, you do feel the divine, right? There's some grace or something palpable or tangible that takes place. When you pray in champions, like that veil separating heaven and earth is a little bit thinner. I could pray for hours down there and you can feel divine presence. And there's a special anointing on the place. There's a grace, isn't there? I just think it's amazing. I love it.
1: And I love that it's still so rural, in the busyness of our lives and the noise, you just kind of feel the world. You take off the cloak of the noise and everything, and you enter into the sacred. So I think the location, too, is really special.
0: And Sister's Calls has been open. So we'll call upon her intercession today, too. We'll see what happens. And, of course, we'll take your calls. So we'll start to chaplain in a minute. But first, let me jump over to Nick, too. Nick, I know you're always keeping your eyes on things. What are we supposed to pray for today? What's coming in?
2: Yeah, plenty of things to pray for, Drew. I'd just like to offer prayers of thanksgiving for a wonderful pilgrimage, just like you guys were talking about. It was my first time going to the Walk to Mary, and I'm looking forward to more trips in the future.
1: Yay.
0: That's it?
2: Okay. Well, I'll save the rest for the third decade.
0: Sorry, I didn't know if you had more. That was Nick's first journey there. I was supposed to meet him, but there were so many people there we couldn't even connect, so... he went with his wife and his baby, and they had a great experience. Nick, you started off the right way. You're going to love it. A lot of prayers, I think, are going to be answered from that. Patrick Gaylog, who's on the phones, he did all 22 with his father's first walk. So
1: wow.
0: Let's pray right now. You know, if you had sent your intentions in to us, of course, we're always praying for you. Father Rocky carried many of them with him as well, and he did the entire journey, so... sure you'll hear more from him in the days ahead. But let's begin the chaplet. We'll do this as we do every day. In the name of the Father, and of the Son, and of the Holy Spirit.
1: Amen.
0: You expired, Jesus, but the source of life gushed forth for souls, and the ocean of mercy opened up for the whole world. O font of life, unfathomable divine mercy, envelop the whole world and empty yourself out upon us. O blood and water, which gushed forth from the heart of Jesus as a fountain of mercy for us.
1: I trust in you.
0: O blood and water, which gushed forth from the heart of Jesus as a fountain of mercy for us.
1: I trust in you.
0: O blood and water, which gushed forth from the heart of Jesus as a fountain of mercy for us.
1: I trust in you.
0: Our Father, who art in heaven, hallowed be thy name. Thy kingdom come, thy will be done on earth as it is in heaven.
1: Give us this day our daily bread, and forgive us our trespasses, as we forgive those who trespass against us. And lead us not into temptation, but deliver us from evil. Amen.
0: Hail Mary, full of grace, the Lord is with thee. Blessed art thou among women, and blessed is the fruit of thy womb, Jesus.
1: Holy Mary, Mother of God, pray for us sinners now and at the hour of our death. Amen.
0: And I believe in God, the Father Almighty, the Creator of heaven and earth, and in Jesus Christ, his only Son, our Lord, who was conceived by the Holy Spirit, and was born of the Virgin Mary. He suffered under Pontius Pilate, was crucified, died, and was buried. He descended into hell. On the third day, he rose again from the dead. He ascended into heaven and is seated at the right hand of God the Father Almighty. From there he shall come to judge the living and the dead.
1: I believe in the Holy Spirit, the Holy Catholic Church, the communion of saints, the forgiveness of sins, the resurrection of the body, and life everlasting. Amen.
0: All right, let's take our first call. This comes from, let me see, Phil in Plymouth, Wisconsin. Hi, Phil. Good afternoon.
3: Hello. Good afternoon.
0: Hey.
3: I'm calling in for prayers of thanksgiving for meeting my Brazilian fiance 3 days after last year's walk to Mary, and continued prayers for a speedy approval of her fiance visa.
0: Wow. That is fantastic. And you attributed it to the walk?
3: I sure do. I was waiting a long time, and it happened. We got engaged 160 days after. We met 3 days after, and engaged 160 days after.
0: So. Brooke, I don't know if you
3: thank
0: know.
3: Thank you very much.
0: God bless you, Phil. I'm so happy for you. You know, and Father Rocky has. Who knows the jingle? I don't know. If you want a baby, don't say maybe. Yeah, Brooke, do you know that? You know the jingle?
1: I know part of it.
0: Yeah,
1: I should have it memorized.
0: You want a spouse? You want a house? Right?
1: Yes,
0: you want a baby?
1: That's right. Don't say maybe.
0: Yeah, Father Rock has got the whole thing. And one of our colleagues, Maggie, did the same thing. She went, she prayed, she met her husband. She's now had her first baby and just bought a home, too. So, Phil, congratulations. A lot of answered prayers. I'm grateful. Let's pray in thanksgiving right now. Lord, we come to you with a grateful heart for the crosses you give us, but in particular for the ways you answer our prayers. Your timing is perfect. Give us the grace to trust in you as we pray. Eternal Father, we offer you the body, blood, soul, and divinity of your dearly beloved Son, our Lord Jesus Christ.
1: In atonement for our sins and those of the whole world.
0: For the sake of his sorrowful passion.
1: Have mercy on us and on the whole world.
0: For the sake of his sorrowful passion.
1: Have mercy on us and on the whole
0: world. For the sake of his sorrowful passion.
1: Have mercy on us and on the whole world.
0: For the sake of his sorrowful passion.
1: Have mercy on us and on the whole world.
0: For the sake of his sorrowful passion.
1: Have mercy on us and on the whole world.
0: For the sake of his sorrowful passion.
1: Have mercy on us and on the whole world.
0: For the sake of his sorrowful passion.
1: Have mercy on us and on the whole world.
0: For the sake of his sorrowful passion.
1: Have mercy on us and on the whole world.
0: For the sake of his sorrowful passion.
1: Have mercy on us and on the whole world.
0: All right, our next call comes from Riverside, California. Lily, good afternoon. Oh, I'm sorry, Nick, wrong one. Gloria in Chicago, Illinois. Gloria, good afternoon.
4: Hi, Drew. How are you?
0: Hey, I'm well.
4: I called before, asked for my daughter, Rita. Mm-hmm. And she's under her biopsy right now. Okay. She had a heart transplant about 3 years ago.
0: Wow.
4: And she had double rejection last Friday. It's been 10 days since we've been in the hospital. Well, hopefully they get good results, and she does also. And to stiffen that heart, the new heart that she has. But I'm hoping for the best, that she doesn't need no more, like, kinds of medication that they put her back on. So, yeah, that's about it. And my other daughter, Genesis, also, and Brianna also, with their heart condition.
0: Well, let's bring your daughters to the Lord right now, okay? And we'll pray for anyone who is waiting test results, anyone going through procedures, having biopsies, waiting for the scans to be read. And Lord, I just ask for good results for those right now seeking it. Health is such a blessing. Not having it can be a tremendous cross. And I just ask you, give the grace and the fortitude that these souls need to carry these crosses. And Lord, I ask for your mercy. I pray for healing and for good results. And I pray for their loved ones, and in particular this mother here, who is praying for her daughter and carrying her own special cross. So, St. Raphael the Archangel, the great healer, intercede. Eternal Father, we offer you the body, blood, soul, and divinity of your dearly beloved Son, our Lord Jesus Christ.
5: In atonement for our sins and those of the whole world.
0: For the sake of his sorrowful passion.
5: Have mercy on us and on the whole world.
0: For the sake of his sorrowful passion.
5: Have mercy on us and on the whole world.
0: For the sake of his sorrowful passion.
5: Have mercy on us and on the whole world.
0: For the sake of his sorrowful passion.
5: Have mercy on us and on the whole world.
0: For the sake of his sorrowful passion.
5: Have mercy on us and on the whole world.
0: For the sake of his sorrowful passion.
5: Have mercy on us and on the whole world.
0: For the sake of his sorrowful passion.
5: Have mercy on us and on the whole world.
0: For the sake of his sorrowful passion.
5: Have mercy on us and on the whole world.
0: For the sake of his sorrowful passion.
5: Have mercy on us and on the whole world.
0: For the sake of his sorrowful passion.
5: Have mercy on us and on the whole world.
0: All right. Before we go to Michael, who is in North Carolina, or at least on his way to North Carolina, Nick is right here in studio with me. Nick, what's coming in?
2: Thanks, Drew. Maggie's asking prayers for a 17-year-old boy who collapsed at school due to congenitive defect in his brain. He had surgery and is in a coma. I'm not sure the status now. Another listener is praying for a family member going through a very difficult time. He's at a crossroads in his life, and this listener is asking prayers that the Lord guide him and see that the Lord has always been with him. Tracy has been looking for a house for a year. Prayers that we can find a home meant for our growing family. We're also praying for Gianna and her family, whose stepmom, Tess, passed away. She was diagnosed with an aggressive form of sarcoma in December. Betty is praying for son and wife who needs medication and can't be seen till the end of May. They need a car badly, and he needs employment. They can't get a title for the car they have now. Also for Paul to get employment. Finally, another listener is praying for repose of the soul of Manuel, who passed away yesterday in the Philippines.
0: Thank you, Nick. All those intentions that are coming in our social media, all those that have been emailed to us, those that we have in our heart. Michael is on his way, it says here, to North Carolina. I hope you're having a safe journey. Michael, good afternoon.
6: Good afternoon. It's nice to be on the show. I've been listening to it for years. Yes, I'm on the way to North Carolina to visit with be present while my best friend dies. I've known him for 50 years. He's my business partner.
0: Wow.
6: He's struggling with cancer. And he's been sent home from the hospital. There's nothing they can do for him. So he needs help while I'm with him. It'll just be the two of us to drain his lungs and his stomach and his abdomen. As the cancer is invading his body. I'd also like to have him. I've had two priests meet with him, but he has not been willing to come into the Catholic faith up till now. He is, but I don't want to give up. So I keep praying with him, and I'm hoping that that those prayers will work.
0: Well, we're going to join you right now. First of all, I'm sorry for your loss, losing a business partner and a friend for so long. My heart goes out to you. But, you know, I'm glad you got through today. I love this prayer. You know, I turn with great trust for the dying. St. Faustina wrote in several areas of her diary, several passages. I think it's 1540, 811. It's another passage. She talks about how when a soul is dying, Christ promised that he would defend it as his own glory, you know, especially if we call and we intercede. That promise goes for us, but it goes for those that we're praying for. She says, the hour of death I'll define as my own glory, every soul that will pray this chaplet. And you know, for those who say the prayer for the dying, that indulgence is the same, and that souls in this final moment need this prayer, because so often Satan, this is its last chance, and tries to rob them of their hope and their trust. So let's pray for the conversion of this man's heart, but more than anything else, that as Christ meets him, it'll be a warm, loving embrace. And I know one day you will be reunited. So we're joining you in prayer and in this time of difficulty. And Lord, we thank you so much for your mercy and for the promises you've given to us with this prayer. I pray for this man, all those that are now approaching the threshold of eternity, those who are drawing their last breaths, and for the hour of our own death. As we pray, Eternal Father, we offer you the body, blood, soul, and divinity of your dearly beloved Son, our Lord Jesus Christ.
5: In atonement for our sins and those of the whole world.
0: For the sake of his sorrowful passion.
5: Have mercy on us and on the whole world.
0: For the sake of his sorrowful passion.
5: Have mercy on us and on the whole world.
0: For the sake of his sorrowful passion.
5: Have mercy on us and on the whole world.
0: For the sake of his sorrowful passion.
5: Have mercy on us and on the whole world.
0: For the sake of his sorrowful passion.
5: Have mercy on us and on the whole world.
0: For the sake of his sorrowful passion.
5: Have mercy on us and on the whole world.
0: For the sake of his sorrowful passion.
5: Have mercy on us and on the whole world.
0: For the sake of his sorrowful passion.
5: Have mercy on us and on the whole world.
0: For the sake of his sorrowful passion.
5: Have mercy on us and on the whole world.
0: For the sake of his sorrowful passion.
5: Have mercy on us and on the whole world.
0: All right. Kathy is joining us from Holdingford, Minnesota. Kathy, good afternoon.
7: Good afternoon. I'm needing prayers for my grandson, who is 11 years old. He is in North Dakota, and as of last Friday, he was put on a 24-hour suicide watch list. So I just need prayers for him for whenever this is done, okay? Thank you, and thank you for your show.
0: You got it, Kathy. Hang in there. My heart goes out to you. I mean, it's so hard to get my head around that. An 11-year-old on suicide watch. Lord, I ask for your mercy. I ask that by these united prayers of all who are with me right now, that healing come into this relationship, that your mercy envelop not just this young child, but all those involved. And, you know, this poor grandmother, you're not alone. You are not alone. We are here for you. If anyone's listening right now to it, I think this is important. If you're having suicidal ideation, if you're thinking about harming yourself, or if you have somebody in your family that says they may do that, I'm going to give you three digits that could save your life or theirs. 988, okay? That is the National Suicide Hotline. Put that in your speed dial. So often, you know, poor decisions are made. But God works. He works in these situations, right? He brings good out of these situations. He works for people, through doctors, through counselors, through families. So let's pray. Let's keep trusting, and let's bring those right now who really are in these dark moments. Let's bring them to the foot of the cross. Eternal Father, we offer you the body, blood, soul, and divinity of your dearly beloved Son, our Lord Jesus Christ.
5: In atonement for our sins and those of the whole world.
0: For the sake of his sorrowful passion.
5: Have mercy on us and on the whole world.
0: For the sake of his sorrowful passion.
5: Have mercy on us and on the whole world.
0: For the sake of his sorrowful passion.
5: Have mercy on us and on the whole world.
0: For the sake of his sorrowful passion.
5: Have mercy on us and on the whole world.
0: For the sake of his sorrowful passion.
5: Have mercy on us and on the whole world.
0: For the sake of his sorrowful passion.
5: Have mercy on us and on the whole world.
0: For the sake of his sorrowful passion.
5: Have mercy on us and on the whole world.
0: For the sake of his sorrowful passion.
5: Have mercy on us and on the whole world.
0: For the sake of his sorrowful passion.
5: Have mercy on us and on the whole world.
0: For the sake of his sorrowful passion.
5: Have mercy on us and on the whole world.
0: All right, Kathy is in Springdale, Arkansas. Hey, Kathy, good afternoon.
8: Hi, good afternoon. Thank you for taking my call. I wanted to pray in Thanksgiving that my husband got accepted back into grad school, and I pray that he can finish his degree this time around. And also for my sister-in-law, who accidentally had too much of her thyroid removed, and now she's been declared disabled. And for my mother-in-law, who's still battling pancreatic cancer. Thank you.
0: All right. You got it, Kathy. Thank you. Well, add Lily also to this intention here. She's calling us from Riverside, California. Hi, Lily.
9: Hi, thank you for taking my call. I just wanted to ask for prayers. My son is in his last test to become a Marine.
0: Oh, wow.
9: 54 hours of intense training with very little food and very little water.
1: Oh, wow.
9: And very little sleep. So, thank you.
0: No,
9: thank you for your prayers.
0: You got it. Well, look, hang in there. My daughter went through the same thing. It's called the Crucible, right? They'll get through
9: it. Yes.
0: Each Marine helps the other Marine, and you're going to get through it, but don't be surprised at how thin he is when you finally see him after boot camp. Man, that is something else.
9: Thank you.
0: But Lily, we'll pray for his protection too, okay? And we'll pray for his safety, and let's pray for all of our military, all those who serve, whether it's the Coast Guard or the Marines or the Navy or the Air Force or, you know, those in law enforcement, whatever, those who are the front lines, Lord, who are charged with the protection and the care of others. I want to lift them up to you as well. And I'll sneak one last call in here too. Big Rock, Illinois. John, good afternoon.
10: Hi, Drew. I talked to you several years ago. I have prostate cancer now. I'm going in for surgery tomorrow. So I'm asking for prayers that everything goes well. Hopefully, when they open me up, it's gone. But And one other thing, quick too. I've had so many calls today, people reaching out, saying that they're praying for me. I'd just like to pray that God give good friends everything they need, the good friends and the caregivers that are out there helping people get through hard times. Just God bless them all.
0: God bless you, John. You know, all that you're going to go through with pre-op and then the operation and post, I mean, it's a cross for you. But it's meritorious. I know you are a man of prayer, and you'll offer it up. And I'm telling you, your sacrifice, what you go through in the days ahead, are going to bear a lot of fruit and a lot of grace. Suffering is in some respects a gift and a blessing if we embrace it properly. But I also think about this. Every procedure is anxiety-causing. Isaiah 41 says, be not afraid, right? For I am with you. I know the Lord's with you. We're going to be with you right now as we pray. Okay? So as you prepare for surgery, let's put it in the hands of the divine physician, and we'll ask him to take care of you. And Lord, I pray for all those who are facing surgery now, those in post-op, and those, Lord, who most need your mercy. You know the cries of the heart, and all those right now who have very heavy intentions, and they span a huge spectrum. I intercede on their behalf. And I thank you for the promises of this prayer as I turn to you, Eternal Father. I offer you the body, blood, soul, and divinity of your dearly beloved Son, our Lord Jesus Christ.
5: In atonement for our sins and those of the whole world.
0: For the sake of his sorrowful passion.
5: Have mercy on us and on the whole world.
0: For the sake of his sorrowful passion.
5: Have mercy on us and on the whole world.
0: For the sake of his sorrowful passion.
5: Have mercy on us and on the whole world.
0: For the sake of his sorrowful passion.
5: Have mercy on us and on the whole world.
0: For the sake of his sorrowful passion.
5: Have mercy on us and on the whole world.
0: For the sake of his sorrowful passion.
5: Have mercy on us and on the whole world.
0: For the sake of his sorrowful passion.
5: Have mercy on us and on the whole world.
0: For the sake of his sorrowful passion.
5: Have mercy on us and on the whole world.
0: For the sake of his sorrowful passion.
5: Have mercy on us and on the whole world.
0: For the sake of his sorrowful passion.
5: Have mercy on us and on the whole world.
0: Holy God, holy mighty one, holy immortal one.
5: Have mercy on us and on the whole world.
0: Holy God, holy mighty one, holy immortal one.
5: Have mercy on us and on the whole world.
0: Holy God, holy mighty one, holy immortal one.
5: Have mercy on us and on the whole world.
0: Eternal God, in whom mercy is endless, and the treasury of compassion inexhaustible, please look kindly upon us and increase your mercy in us, so that in difficult moments we may not despair nor become despondent, but with great confidence submit ourselves to your holy will, which is love and mercy itself. Jesus, I trust in you. Jesus, I trust in you. Jesus, I trust in you. Our Lady, Queen of Heaven.
5: Pray for us.
0: Our Lady of Champion.
5: Pray for
0: Mother
5: us.
0: Mother of Mercy.
5: Pray for us.
0: Our Lady of Guadalupe.
5: Pray for
0: Our
5: us.
0: Our Lady, Reconciler of Peoples and Nations.
5: Pray for us.
0: Virgin Most Powerful.
5: Pray for us.
0: Saint Joseph.
5: Pray for us.
0: Saint Faustina.
5: Pray for
0: Saint
5: us.
0: John Paul II.
5: Pray for
0: Saint
5: us.
0: Saint Peregrine.
5: Pray for us.
0: Saint Jose Maria Escriva.
5: Pray for us.
0: Saint Patrick and Saint Andrew.
5: Pray for us.
0: Saint Nicholas and Saint Elizabeth.
5: Pray for us.
0: Saint Raphael.
5: Pray for us.
0: All you angels and saints.
5: Pray for us.
0: In the name of the Father, and of the Son, and of the Holy Spirit.
5: Amen.
0: Amen. Brooke, thanks so much for being here with us today, and look forward to praying with you tomorrow.
1: You're welcome. I hope you're feeling better. I still hear it in your voice
0: You know,
1: bit.
0: It's funny. One of my guests, Ambassador Sella, just a couple segments ago said the same thing. I picked up this respiratory infection during my flight, I think, or at least my return trip, and I battled it last week. I was beat up. It hurt. And I felt better Friday, but Saturday taking that walk, doing part of it, was too much.
1: Okay.
0: So I have a little bit left, but you know, it's a grace. I'm offering it up. I've got lots of things to pray for. So,
1: and we'll keep praying for you.
0: And I'm getting better. I feel much better. But thank you, Brooke.
1: Thanks, Drew.
0: Great to have you. We'll talk to you tomorrow. That's Brooke Taylor. Stay with me when we come back. I want to talk about happiness. How are you doing? Are you unhappy right now? Yeah, probably you are. I know a lot of people have a sadness and anxiety, a frustration, maybe even a fear. Believe it or not, we're told, you know, that as a nation, we are richer than ever. And maybe you have everything you want temporally. I want to look at this paradox that might be shaping your life right now. You know, you might have prosperity and everything you think you want, but something deeper does not feel right. There's a new study out. It's called The Paradox of Plenty, Why Wealth Does Not Make You Whole, and a whole lot of other things. So we'll talk about that more when I return.
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12: Hello, I'm Father James Kubicki, wishing you all a happy Cinco de Mayo, a day to celebrate Mexican culture, an important part of which is devotion to our Blessed Mother. Here's something from Pope Benedict, who answered the question, what does Mary say to us? She speaks to us with the Word of God who was made flesh in her womb. Her message is nothing other than Jesus, the one who is the whole of her life. Mary tells us that we are all called to open ourselves to the action of the Holy Spirit in order, in our ultimate destiny, to attain an immaculate state, fully and definitively free from evil. She tells us this with her own holiness, with her gaze full of hope and compassion, which evokes words such as these. Do not fear, my child. God loves you. He loves you personally. He thought of you before you came into the world and called you into being to fill you with love and with life. And for this reason, he came to meet you. He made himself like you. He became Jesus, God-man, like you in all things but without sin. He gave himself for your sake to the point of dying on the cross, and thus he gave you a new life, free, holy, and immaculate. Mary gives us this message. Mary's gaze is God's gaze upon each one of us. She looks at us with the Father's love itself and blesses us. She acts as our advocate. Even if everyone were to speak badly of us, she, the Mother, would speak well of us because her immaculate heart is in tune with God's mercy.
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26: Nobody comes to me and says, I'm super happy. 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People say, I mean, that's like, there's so much air around me. Tell me more about air. You know, my wife is a 9 out of 10 on happiness. She thinks it's weird that I study happiness. And people who come to me who are three on happiness, like me, which is why I study it.
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0: Well, it's good to be back here with you today. That is the voice of Dr. Arthur Brooks on unhappiness. He's an expert on happiness, really. And I thought we'd take a look at this. Americans, believe it or not, are unhappy. We live in the greatest nation in the world. And I've had the tremendous privilege of being able to travel. I have been to the poorest nation in the Western Hemisphere. I've seen poverty. I've seen, the loss of material. And yet I've seen happiness in those places. It's kind of strange. Ever since the pandemic, it seems that there's been a greater sense of unhappiness in the country. Of course, when the pandemic hit, that was an obvious time for people to be unhappy. But, been over the pandemic now for, 3 years? So you think that people's attitudes would be returning to normal. I'll give you two words. They're not, right? They're not. There was this analyst I was reading over the weekend, a guy named Derek Thompson. He did this deep dive on his Substack. And his finding on this, when he took a look at it, is that inflation has a big, big impact. So does the separation we're experiencing because of social media. And he also sees a collapse of trust in major institutions because of the lies that were being told during the pandemic. I think that really took the blinders off of a lot of people. My own perspective here, he hits on this too, but I really do believe the negative news, I mean, that only reinforces unhappiness. It was interesting, though, because he dismissed the decline of religion as having any major impact on happiness since the pandemic because, that's been going on for the last 30 years. And I do want to circle back to that because I think, when you separate yourself from God, you'll never be happy, period. I know some of you listening right now have not been to church in a long time. Maybe you haven't prayed in a long time. Maybe you are separate. Maybe you've chased the money or the credentials or whatever it is that you think is going to give you happiness. And it hasn't. And I'll just give you a personal bit of advice, one-on-one. You'll never be happy. You'll never find fulfillment until you turn to God. St. Augustine wrote, my heart is restless, Lord, until it rests in you. There's a hole in our heart. We're designed to be in union with God. And nothing of this world is going to fill that. And there'll always be that unhappiness until you walk with the Lord. Now, that's just a reality. It's a truth. That's how I see it. You may disagree with me on that. Maybe you think the more money you have, the happier you're going to be or whatever. I'd argue with you on that point. There were other indicators too, just as a side note here, and we'll get Father Paul Solon's a sociologist, somebody who studied these numbers on the air. Because this surprised me. I love our nation. I'm a happy guy. There are indicators that Americans aren't happy. Why aren't we happy? We're the greatest nation on the planet, right? We have affluence, the greatest military. We have so much opportunity. We have so much abundance. You have every opportunity in the world, and yet Americans aren't happy. In 33 states where they have legalized recreational marijuana, where it's been legalized, where these dispensaries are popping up all over the place, Americans are showing a great level of unhappiness. Oklahoma has the most dispensaries per capita of any state in the union. And the latest stats are from, I think it was 2024 that I had read. They had something like 2,300 at the time. And I'm sure there have been more added since then. But my producer, Tom, I was talking to him a little bit earlier this morning, was telling me there's a small town in La Crescent, Minnesota. Two dispensaries have just opened in the last 6 months, with both of them trying to lure Wisconsinites over the border to get the drugs because it's not legal, in Wisconsin. Same thing in Illinois. That borders Wisconsin to the south. And a lot of Wisconsinites, I think, cross the border to get their marijuana. But that's just the tip of the iceberg. There's a lot more to talk about. But you heard my discussion last week about the Trump administration wanting more research into psychedelics in order to see if they might help work against PTSD and depression. And again, I'm open to that. If there's a way that you can find out why or how, if we can bring freedom. I'm not opposed, but recreationally, I think that's a problem. So if people are turning to these drugs for recreational purposes, I think you really need to do some self-examination. Father Paul Solons joins me right now. He's an emeritus professor of sociology at the Catholic University of, in Washington, D.C., I should say. I was going to say of America, Catholic University in Washington, D.C. Senior Research Fellow, of course, at the Ruth Institute. And you can find him at that website, ruthinstitute.org. Father, welcome back.
14: Hey, Drew, I want to start by saying I am very happy to be with you today. And I'm not just a sociologist. I'm a very happy sociologist.
0: That's great.
14: And,
0: why is that though, Father? I mean, because I feel the same way. I wake up in the morning I pray in Thanksgiving. I thank God. Now, do I have crosses? Yes, we all have crosses, sufferings, concerns. There's all people we've had to pray for. But I don't know. I find life a gift and a blessing. And yet, in this country where we have so much, Americans are unhappy. What do you make of that?
14: Well, what I make of it is what our Lord said. Because the best passage on happiness and money, in my mind, is when a very rich

0: have to do to be happy? And Jesus, the first thing Jesus said was, follow the commandments. In other words, live morally, live in justice. But then when the man said, I've done that, you know, Jesus said, okay, you just lack one thing. Give everything you have away, or actually sell it and give it all to the poor, and come and follow me. And that's the key to happiness. It isn't wealth that makes us happy. It is being detached from wealth, giving wealth away, using wealth for good things. You know as well as I do that when you give sacrificially, even the little bit that I do, I feel wonderful about it. I have a sense of grace and peace and joy that comes from that. And Jesus is telling us to use our wealth for the good of others, and it will lead to great happiness to us. I have to say, the best writing I've ever seen on this is St. Basil the Great's Sermon to the Rich. It's hard-hitting. You can find it in a number of places on the web, someone who's interested. But he goes on and on about the dangers of wealth to happiness. As you know, Jesus said a rich man is very difficult for him ever to enter into the kingdom of God. And so he goes on about how we misuse wealth. We put too much stock in wealth. So one of the reasons, I disagree with Derek, I forget his last name, Derek Thompson's analysis, he kind of passes over. I caught it like you did. At religion, he says, well, that's not such a big deal. Actually, it's the very central deal. It's only knowing God that can give us the right context in life to handle wealth, whatever we have, to learn how to use it in a way that's going to contribute to happiness. Basil goes on and says things that could be very modern. He says, you're wealthy. You want to leave things to your children. You want to provide for your family because that's going to lead to your happiness. He says it doesn't. You can't be in that much control of your life. How many people have left everything to their children and find out the children, it doesn't make them better people. It destroys them. Having too much wealth without the context for it can be something that's bad. He goes on. He says, you know, you buy things to make your life what he calls superfluities. We would call conspicuous consumption. You know, big fancy cars or things to make ourselves look pretty or things to make our life materially better. He says that's like putting makeup on a corpse. He says, how inappropriate to beautify a corpse when you haven't found life itself. I commend his very hard words to you. I'm not going to share them all on the air, but I think that happiness doesn't come from wealth. It isn't that wealth will destroy it necessarily, but it's very dangerous for our happiness. We need to address it.
1: What's the mindset of that, Padre? I mean, because you know, every year there are studies done, right, on how much money you need to raise your kid, and yeah. There was a widely cited study I remember by a guy named Daniel, I think Kahneman was his name, and somebody else was in it too. And they looked at the day-to-day emotional well-being and how it's affected by money. For example, does it rise with income? Okay, if you make 50 grand, 100 grand, 200 grand, a million, does your happiness change? And I would initially think, yeah, the more money you have, there's no pressure. Mm-hmm. You can take your trips. You can eat what you want. Your car's not going to break down. They said emotional well-being rises with income about $75,000 a year. Adjusted to today, it's about $990,000 to $100,000, depending on your location. But after that, more money does not make you feel happier. So if you can get to a certain point, it's not going to increase the level of your happiness. It just changes how you evaluate your life. Right. And I think it's funny because, you know, money tends to improve happiness when it reduces your stress. You can pay your bills and avoid debt, or it gives you time and freedom to be be with those you love or

0: support your relationships, but more than that, not so much. I know a lot of people with a lot of money, and believe me, some of them are not very happy.
1: Right. So Basil goes into this. Abject poverty, not having enough for the necessities of life, will definitely lead to a decline in well-being. Lead us not to live with dignity, he would say, but would lead us not to be happy. So there's a certain amount of this world's goods that each of us needs. And to keep our body and soul together and to be just and fair to those that depend on us, that we have obligations to. That amount is a legitimate amount for us to have and to earn. But above that amount, Basil calls them superfluities, things that we don't need. And when we get above that amount, it isn't that we buy more things that are going to make us happy. It's that we begin to compare ourselves to other people and we become unhappy because we don't have quite as much as they do. He talks about some people starving while the people inside the houses outside which they're starving are paying exorbitant amounts to import delicate foods from other countries that they really don't need. And that's a picture of wealth in America. You get above a certain amount of wealth, and sociologists talk about relative poverty. You begin to think of yourself not as provided for and comfortable and wealthy. You begin to think of yourself as relatively poor because you compare yourself with other people. So we have a lot of we have a lot of comparative unhappiness that comes in. Greed, covetousness.
0: Yeah. Hold the thought. Let's pick it up on the other side. I have to take a short break here. I'd love to have you dive into that. If you want to join the conversation, I'd love to hear from you too. The number is 888-914-9149. 888-914-9149. Maybe you got a lot of money. You want to share your experience. Maybe you don't have any. You want to share yours. Maybe you've had it and lost it. I mean, a lot of people have done the same thing. What brings happiness to you? Did you find that money does not do that? Bottom line here is this. I think money can remove misery, can alleviate, as I said, stress and give you some more time, but it doesn't automatically create joy. I think there is a distinction. Short pause. We'll be back with Father Paul Solons, our sociologist, as we take a look at some really fascinating data coming out on happiness.
2: Women need to know that the pro-life community will love and support them long after the child is born. And that's why there are well over 3,400 community-based pregnancy care centers across America.
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4: This is Archbishop Timothy Broglio of the Archdiocese for the Military Services of the United States of America. Let us pray. Remember, O most gracious Virgin Mary, that never was it known that anyone who fled to thy protection, implored thy help, or sought thy intercession was left unaided. Inspired with this confidence, I fly to thee, O Virgin of Virgins, my Mother. To thee do I come. Before thee I stand, sinful and sorrowful. O Mother of the Word Incarnate, despise not my petitions, but in thy mercy, hear and answer me. Amen.
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14: Working out hard, picking up heavy things and running around won't make you happier. It will make you a lot less unhappy.
15: Yeah, that's right.
14: So this mood management. So people who have an unusually high negative affect, either episodically or chronically, and I have chronically high negative affect. I have also very high positive affect, but also have way above average negative affect. So I'm at the 95th percentile in positive affect, which is the happy feelings. I'm at the 90th percentile in negative affect. That's my problem. And that means that I need to actually have serious science-backed techniques for managing my negative affect. The single worst way to manage negative high negative affect is drug and alcohol use. Okay, what are the two best ways to do it? Picking up heavy things and religion.
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0: Key there was religion, right? That was Dr. Arthur Brooks on managing unhappiness with faith and weightlifting. So taking care of the body and the soul. Good way to go, right? If you are chasing happiness, maybe you're miserable right now. You're unhappy. You don't know why. Maybe you're pursuing the wrong things. Today we're taking we're exploring a deeper question. How do you actually find meaning in your life? And what is the real key to joy? I mean, how do you unlock joy in your life? And I think part of the problem is sometimes we sabotage ourselves, right? We buy the culture lie that more money, fame, sex, whatever it is, that all brings you happiness, the relationship, the title, the looks, the things that the world tell you, they all fade. We all age, they don't bring you happiness in the long term. But a relationship with God certainly does do that. And we also short-circuit ourselves by falling into some really bad behaviors like greed, right? Some of these vices and covetousness. We begin to covet what others have because we want it. That's a surefire way to rob you of joy and happiness. And Father, maybe we can pick it up on that note too, because it's not like, I think there are certain things we do that actually make it difficult to be happy. And those two things, being greed, covetous or envious or having greed in our heart, you'll never be happy if that's your motivator.
1: That's right. That's right. If you desire more things for purposes that aren't good, it's going to make you unhappy. So that the happiest people with regard to wealth are children. You could give a child something that's worth a whole lot of money and it's not going to affect them. Their happiness is going to be constant. Even children who are in families and they don't have a whole lot, they don't know that. They're as happy as children in other families. So when we get older, we start to desire things and our heart starts to yearn after things. That creates its own unhappiness. We need to know the proper place of the goods of this world in our life. Yeah. Was Jesus unhappy on the cross or was he happy? Scripture tells us that he went to the cross for the joy that was set before him. Now, if you can rejoice when you're being tortured like Jesus was tortured, you have found a key to happiness. I don't know if I like the word happiness. It's a little shallow. We talk in scriptures about flourishing and fulfillment and a dignity of life, which are more full-bodied concepts of how we find human fulfillment and joy. So I think that having too much is much more dangerous than not having enough. Now you say, well, how much is enough? Well, one principle I know I don't know that answer necessarily for everyone, and maybe even not for myself, but I know that one principle that's given us in Scripture is to give away a portion of what you have, because it something in doing that frees us from our covetousness. You usually say give till it hurts. Well, what it's hurting is the things that are hurting us.
0: Yeah.
1: So the Bible says as a rule of thumb, 10%. I would say at least 10%, but 10%. If you can take what you have and you can give away 10%, you're not enslaved to that amount of money. And it sets us free from those things. But, you know, when we own too many things, they begin to own us.
0: That's right.
1: We want to protect them. We want to hedge against them. We have to buy insurance. Yeah. Basil goes on and talks about what, when people have too much money, they buy gold and they buy jewelry. And he says, you have to realize those are stones. We have all this money, and what do? We buy rocks with it.
0: So funny.
1: He says, what are you thinking about, people?
0: It's such a great point. Let's grab a few phone calls. I know we only have for a few moments. Connie is listening to us in Fullerton, California. Connie, good afternoon.
9: Good afternoon, Drew. Good afternoon, Father. Yeah, hi. I was just close. Hi.
0: So go right ahead, Connie. Sorry about that.
9: Well, I was calling because when I grew up from a very poor part of the Philippines, I was young and I said, oh my God, that was this life. And then we even skipped meals a day or two, and I was very ill. But then when I grew up, I became a nurse, and I said, I'm going to go to America and make a lot of money and buy what I can. And I made money good enough. I lost myself into shopping, do this and do that. But I wasn't happy. So lo and behold, long story short, I met a husband that is very faithful and very close to the Catholic Church. He brought me back to the church. I am now, in short, I am happy as you can be. And I'm helping others too.
0: I love it.
1: Mm-hmm. Yeah. Amen. Yeah, it's who you love and how you love that leads to happiness and fulfillment.
0: Well said. Richard's and Connie, thank you for that testimony. I do appreciate it.
1: Yeah.
0: Well said.
1: Yeah.
0: Richard's in Cold Spring, Minnesota. Hi, Richard. You're on with Father Solins.
15: Yes. I just want to share something that I felt for a long time already on the government level and in many other ways. This world is run with dollars and no cents.
0: That's a good joke. It's so true.
1: I like it. Yeah. Well, when our decisions get driven by dollar signs, you're right. They are often not good decisions. Yeah. And governments can't lead us to happiness. I think governments can prevent unhappiness in some important ways, in general ways. But governments really don't know how to make us happy or how to lead us to happiness. For that, we need something more profound than a government, because we're not just economic consumers. We are people who have a destiny and who have a deep spirituality and a life in God. That's what leads us to true fulfillment, because that's what we're made for.
0: You know, there was another study done a couple of years ago, I remember talking about it. They looked at young kids, right? And they said, they asked them, what do you want to be? Like, if you would have asked me when I was a kid, I'd say, I want to be an astronaut, right?
1: Right.
0: You would think most people say, I want to be rich. I want to be a millionaire. The number one thing was they wanted to be famous, followed by the number two was wealth. So money wasn't even number one. It was fame. And again, we see such unhappiness today because people are constantly chasing this gratification.
1: Yeah.
0: So, you know, just final thoughts here, fellas. I have less than a minute to go. Give me your thoughts on kind of wrapping all this up, whether it's, you know, chasing fame, whether it's chasing money. How is true happiness found?
1: You know, you could almost take what the world offers and just do the opposite, and you're going to find tremendous fulfillment and tremendous peace and joy. Seek obscurity. Seek to closet yourself away with God in some way that nobody knows. And learn to give what you have away. Learn to love. Don't focus on what's going to fulfill you. Focus on what's going to fulfill the one that you love. And what you find is that happiness comes as an almost unexpected byproduct of loving other people.
0: That's well said. Father, thank you for being here with us today. I know people can check you out at what, RuthInstitute.org? Is that the best place to go?
1: Yep.
0: Keep up your good writing. I always appreciate your perspective and your analysis. And we'll talk soon.
1: Thank you, Drew. Very happy to be with you today.
0: Likewise. God bless you. Stay with me when we come back. We'll change gears. Let's take a look at your health. I want to talk about glyphosate. Sounds like a big word. I'll tell you what it's in. Don't go away.
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20: Yeah, I've been listening to Relevant Radio for close to like a year now. I haven't fully converted to Catholicism yet. I was raised born again Christian. I'm Mexican American, which is ironic because like everybody on my block was Catholic. In the past couple of years, my children go to St. Francis. They go to the school. My father's a devout Catholic, and for me personally, what really drew me into Catholicism is just the rosary in particular. I saw my children just praying all these prayers, all these great prayers that they do for school. And I would go to the church with them and I'd just be like kind of mumbling because I didn't know them. And so I decided to memorize the rosary and I would do it on my way to work and I memorized it. And I felt just great strength in that. And I was extremely convicted. And then with that also, my wife's side of the family is a devout Catholic. And there's been a lot of deaths over the past, decade. Mm. And watching what they do, the ceremonial with when people die and how they do the prayer, the rosary, and there's things that go on after the death really drawn me to it. And, just the solid tradition. And another thing, too, as well for me in particular, was how accepting Catholicism is to Christians who convert. It's quite, seamless, Like, they don't really judge them. Like, hey, you want to become? Welcome in. So that's just really appealing to me. So in the next year, my goal is to fully convert into Catholicism, and I'm just really excited about it. So I think, the history, the foundation.
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29: President Trump has signed an executive order. He's declaring domestic production of glyphosate critical to national and food security. Now, this is the herbicide widely used in agriculture, and it's a key ingredient in Roundup. The chemical is described in the order as essential to maintaining crop yields and controlling costs. The decision comes despite criticism from the Make America Healthy Again movement, and they've raised concerns about glyphosate's potential health risks. Thousands of lawsuits nationwide allege the chemical causes cancer. Bayer, which produces Roundup, denies those claims.
25: It's the Drew Mariani Show on Relevant Radio.
0: Yeah, well, good afternoon. I've been wanting to talk about this for a while with you. Dr. Anthony Jay is going to be stopping by as well. We'll get his perspective and his comment on this. If you want to dial in, the number's 888-914-9149. Of course, the audio you just heard there, that was NTD on Trump's executive order declaring glyphosate production a national security issue. And this might be the first time you're hearing about this as well. Let me unpack it for you briefly, and then we'll dive into it. But this could certainly affect your health. Last week, the Supreme Court actually heard a case that could cost one of the largest chemical companies in the world, listen to this, billions of dollars in damages. Bayer, of course, they own Roundup, maker Monsanto. They went to court. And asked the justice to protect them against thousands of lawsuits that have been filed against them, claiming that Bayer doesn't have warning labels on their products about the possibility of getting cancer because of this active ingredient, glyphosate, in their products. So different states have different laws about labeling, and those are laws that the plaintiffs are suing under. Bayer wants the court to stop the suits because the federal government says that glyphosates don't necessarily cause cancer. So adding to that confusion around this is all of the Trump administration, including the HHS Secretary Robert F. Kennedy Jr. Back in February, I don't know if you follow this or remember this, President Trump issued this executive order invoking the Defense Production Act, telling manufacturers to produce more phosphorus, which is the main ingredient in glyphosate. So we're not going to be dependent on foreign governments for it. And RFK Jr., he's well known for his opposition to farm chemicals. And he wrote a social media post saying, right now American farms are dependent on the product. And if it was eliminated, it would, people would go hungry. So Roundup has been a huge part of American agriculture. In fact, seed companies will punish farmers who use seeds that aren't Roundup resistant. And the reason for that is they have to buy Roundup resistant seeds every year, and might make you think that farmers use their own crops and seeds, and unless they're doing organic farming. It hasn't been that way for years. I'm joined right now by Dr. Anthony Jay. He's the president and CEO of AJ Consulting, and you can find him online at ajconsultingcompany.com. He's the author of a book called Estrogeneration, and we've been talking in the past about our water supply and a lot of different things. Today, I thought we'd take a look at what's in your food, what's in your bread, what you are eating, what's in these grains. And the problem with glyphosate, you wonder why cancer is 1 out of 3 of Americans, right? Do we really know that it causes cancer? That's a big question. I don't want to say that unless we have evidence of it. Doctor, good to have you with me today. Good afternoon.
2: Yeah, good afternoon, Drew.
0: So this is something I know you have been following. I'd love to get your take on glyphosate. Maybe explain what it is, what it does, what the claims are. You got Trump who wants to be independent of other countries. You got RFK who really has a problem with glyphosate. So you've got a lot going on here. So unpack it for us.
2: Yeah. Yeah, it's a complicated topic because we've dug ourselves into a hole as a country by just using this stuff and creating seeds that are resistant. So then kills everything except the seeds we're using. And then, of course, we're getting it currently all from China. And if they wanted to pull the plug, they could a real serious famine in America. So we're trying to protect against that. But I think if you're going to do an executive order with protecting glyphosate, you have to have a 5-year plan on how we're going to get off of glyphosate. Right. Or some other strategy, But, glyphosate is a herbicide. Obviously, it's a weed killer. But the problem is it definitely has impacts on our health. There's a woman from MIT. Her name is Stephanie Seneff. She's really good. She has a lot of good research. If people want to read, really deep research on glyphosate and the health problems, they could read her stuff. But I could explain a lot more about it as we talk, too, also.
0: What was her name again? My producer, Nick, was just asking me.
2: Stephanie Seneff, S-E-N-A-F-F, I believe.
0: Stephanie Seneff. Seneff?
2: Seneff, yeah.
0: Good. Hey, let's go through it. Let's talk a little bit about, what it is in. How often is this product used? And, I think people are ingesting it unconsciously. A lot of people who are very concerned about their health out there, but what kind of foods are glyphosates showing up, and how does it affect the human body?
2: Yeah, mainly the grains and the bread. It's the corn. It's non-organic products, of course. If something is organic, it does not have glyphosate. It might have some residual glyphosate because the stuff is so pervasive, but it's not going to have a substantial amount. So it's in the grains, in the wheat, in the corn, you know, the soybeans and all the foods that come from those. One of the problems, one of the biggest problems, it's a desiccant. So they use it right before the wheat is harvested sometimes to dry out the wheat, to expedite the drying. And so then you end up with extremely high levels, and it can damage your gut bacteria. Well established to damage your gut bacteria. They've been sued. Monsanto, the producer of glyphosate, has been sued. And that lawsuit went through. It was $10.7 billion because they found it caused non-Hodgkin's lymphoma.
0: Wow.
2: And by the way, my father, my dad, who's a medical doctor, he has non-Hodgkin's lymphoma. He was part of that lawsuit. He got offered a payout for that part of that lawsuit. He didn't take it. He didn't get involved, but he could have. Because, you know, it's hard to prove he's got that exact type of cancer. So that's the most prevalent cancer that you see with exposures to glyphosate.
0: Yeah, I don't think people realize, you know, it's in the grains that are being fed mm-hmm. to animals. It's in the bread that people mm-hmm. eat. You talk about how chronic exposure changes your gut biome. I was reading it causes liver inflammation, even neurological effects. Mm-hmm. And you wonder why there's so much sickness in the culture today. And I can hear people right now probably saying, ah, come on, Drew, it's bread. You know, what about the rest of my day, right? Oats. Let's talk oats, too, because... You know,
2: sure.
0: You know, that's another eye-opening thing. A lot of people don't realize how these crops are actually brought to harvest. Oats are often sown right alongside with, you know, I think it's alfalfa, and the oats come up first, acting like a little shield to protect the young, more fragile alfalfa plants that are underneath. But when the oats ripen, the farmers don't just wait for them to die naturally. Instead, they spray the whole field with glyphosate, mm-hmm. and they kill the oats right then. And right there. And, of course, this all goes into the water supply, too, doesn't it?
2: Oh, yeah. Yeah, and, you know, one of the most under-talked about aspects of glyphosate, and Stephanie Seneff does a good job of bringing this out, it's based on the glycine molecule. That's why it's called glyphosate. It's glycine. It's an amino acid with a phosphate group attached to it. You know, we have 20 amino acids. They're building blocks for proteins. Glyphosate mimics glycine in our body. And when it incorporates into our body, particularly in the brain, particularly in the joints. And Stephanie Seneff has done actual studies, like peer-reviewed published studies. And, for example, when they have tissue samples from ligaments and joints, there's glyphosate there. It's not supposed to be there, but it's incorporated into our joint. Because the joint material, Drew, it has a lot of glycine.
0: Yep.
2: You know, some people supplement glycine to try and strengthen their joint.
0: Oh, yeah, sure.
2: Vitamin C, by the way, is, you know, massively involved in collagen production. That's the major thing that vitamin C does. It makes collagen. And glycine is one of the major ingredients in collagen, right? And collagen is not just a skin thing. It's inside your body, also in your joints. But the point is, glyphosate is building up in your skin, but it's also building up and weakening your joints. And it's a long, slow process, which can't be good for your joints, right? I mean, there's no way having glyphosate building up in your body is a good thing.
0: Yeah, because it's a mm-hmm. it's a weed killer, right? It's just, it's crazy. And I just think of how many parents right now, and they may not be aware of this. You know, you wake up, you're, you know, getting your kid making sandwiches for lunch. It's in the bread, right? Mm-hmm. You pour yourself a quick bowl of oatmeal thinking it's a healthy choice. You are ingesting glyphosate, the same weed mm-hmm. killer that you've heard about. I was reading one report. It says it showed up, and they pulled like six different loaves of bread. And it showed up in, or eight, they showed up in like six out of these eights, and with troubling levels. You know, the alfalfa gets big, the oats get bigger when this stuff is sprayed too, because it draws water into the oats to make them bigger. And then this also gets fed to cows, right? So we're drinking milk. We're eating the meat that came from animals raised on this. You know, I don't. Is there an option? How do you get away from this? I don't know if you can.
2: Yeah, well, I mean, they can because they have organic farms that don't use it at all, and they're perfectly successful.
0: Yeah, but people, I mean, some people can't afford to eat organic. That's part of the problem. The food costs
2: Yeah, that's the problem. I mean, the government subsidies are literally propping a lot of this stuff up. They're propping up the glyphosate products. They're propping up the soy corn thing, you know.
0: Aren't there other products, Doctor? Isn't there other options that we can, you know?
2: Oh, for sure. Well, yeah, I mean, but it's hard with the grains. You know, the grains are going to be tough unless you specifically buy those organic. I mean, I don't even eat a lot of grains. I'm not a big fan of grains in general because they're mostly carbs.
0: Right.
2: They have all these pesticides and herbicides, and in America, they're particularly problematic. I mean, they sprang folic acid on the grains too. You know, did you know that since 1998, the FDA mandated folic acid. By the way, folic acid is not found in nature. It's synthetic. It's artificial. Really? That's a drug. I mean, they call it a vitamin.
0: Yeah, I was going to say, isn't it your vitamins? You see that sometimes in your vitamins.
2: Mm-hmm. Yeah, they demand that the FDA requires that you spray that on grain products. And it's not even a normal vitamin. The vitamin, the B9, right? Vitamin B9 is called methylfolate. Or 5-methyl tetrahydrofolate, that's the technical term for B9, 5-MTHF. If you go to Amazon, you can find it. It's 5-MTHF. That's the real stuff. If you go to Google, it'll say 5-MTHF, that's the bioactive B9, and that's the stuff found in nature. That's the stuff your body uses. But no, the government requires you spray this fake folic acid on grains, and certain people have genetic problems with that.
0: And again, if you're just joining us, talking glyphosate, it's the active ingredient in Roundup. And there's been a number of studies that have come to the fore. We know that Secretary of Health and Human Services is not a fan of it at all. I was surprised at Donald Trump. I mean, I guess he really wants America. He's America first. He wants it independent. He doesn't want to rely on other people. But, you know, glyphosate really compromises us. You point out that if China pulled the trigger on some of these seeds, they decided not to give them to us. You said there'd be famine in this country. Is that because our soil needs to be rebuilt, that we don't have the biodiversity we need?
2: No, it's because we've created the whole system based on spraying glyphosate. So there's two differences, right? There's the executive order that he had, which declares glyphosate as critical for national defense, and we have to start producing it in America.
0: Okay.
2: Right? And that's probably valid. It's like, well, yeah, you got to make this stuff in America. You can't be dependent on China, because if they just suddenly stopped giving it to us, our fields would just go fallow. You know, you wouldn't have any plants. Because again, the whole system, all the farmers are set up, they're geared up, they're ready for this stuff. The seeds are all genetically modified that they're using. It's a joke. It's a disaster. But that's part one. That's what he did. But part two, what Monsanto is trying to do is they're trying to get a liability shield so you can't sue them. And that's a totally separate thing. And that's way more problematic, right? Because if you can't sue the company, it puts you in a real problem. It allows them to get away with all kinds of nonsense. You know, like, for example, they put mercury in this stuff.
0: Oh, my gosh.
2: You know, as a preservative, right? So then it enhances the shelf life. And then so there's a residual amount of mercury. If you can't sue the company, what's to stop them from putting more mercury, right? And so there's other ramifications. If you're not allowed to sue these companies, that liability shield is huge, and that's a huge problem. That's far worse than the executive order, and that's the real fight. You know, we have to fight that liability shield. Executive orders, it's not ideal, but at least you can kind of see where Trump is coming from to not have everything being produced in China.
0: Of course.
2: And that's why RFK is kind of on board with the executive order.
0: Right. I was surprised. It's kind of interesting. The FDA, and by the way, if you want to join us, feel free to dial in. I'd love to get your take on this. Maybe you're a farmer. Maybe you're concerned about, consuming this. We're talking glyphosate. The number 888-914-9149. Why does the Food and Drug Administration say that there's not much evidence to link glyphosate to cancer? I mean, either there is where there isn't? And how much does it have to do with money or maybe who wrote some of these studies?
2: Yeah, well, there's so much corruption in the FDA right now. I mean, it's unbelievable. It's, you know, they're all ex-CEO or they're ex-pharmaceutical, you know, employees from Pfizer and from all these big companies. So there's a lot of behind-the-scenes shenanigans. I don't know if you've ever seen how many of these people used to work for Pfizer. Or I'm sorry, they work for, it's back and forth, right? I mean, they're working for the FDA and then they go for they go over to Pfizer and vice versa. Or whichever company, it's drug companies and these chemical producing companies. So they protect these companies. And, you know, it's a tricky thing because, again, the chemical glyphosate is made from glycine, which is an amino acid. So your body can withstand a certain amount of that. It's kind of natural, but it's not. It's completely synthetic, but your body perceives it as natural to some degree. So it takes time. And anytime you have something that takes time, it's hard to prove that it causes cancer. If it doesn't cause it within 6 weeks, you're gonna find the lawsuit's going to be really hard. You know?
0: Are you saying, just so I'm clear, are you saying glycine causes cancer?
2: Nope. No, the glyphosate.
0: The glyphosate.
2: Yeah. No, but it's similar enough in your body where it tricks your body into thinking it's fine for a certain amount of for a certain period of time. Your body's okay with it. It's not like extremely, right?
0: Yeah. No. Because
2: there's enough similarity. Yeah.
0: Glycine.
2: The point is, anytime something causes cancer, it's really hard to litigate because cancer is such a slow process. It doesn't happen overnight usually. So it's really hard to point back and say, oh, look, it was the COVID vaccine, or, oh, look, it was this particular herbicide. It's hard to do that.
0: Yeah. My guest today, Dr. Anthony Jay, we're talking about what's in your food, what you may be consuming unconsciously. Big lawsuits could be pending for some of these major companies, and how vulnerable is our food supply? We are going to take a few phone calls. If you want to join us, 888-914-9149, Anita is in Warwick, Rhode Island. Anita, hi, you're on with Dr. J. Go right ahead.
3: Hey, thank you, Dr. J. What I just wanted to make comment on is what I've heard from people that suffer from IBS. If they have, they purchase grain products from Italy, they don't have as much inflammation and as much problems because Italy forbids any GMOs in their fields or anything. There's no contaminants. I don't know how they pesticide, but I know that the actual grain is not. So I don't know if that was comment. I just got into the car and wanted to make that comment that I try to buy spaghetti and whatnot from Italy. It's not much more expensive. You just have to look for it.
2: Mm-hmm. Yeah, my wife does the same thing. She ships it over from Italy. That's how bad it's gotten in America. And I think there's a lot of factors. It's a combination. Like you said, GMO, the pesticides, the herbicides, the folic acid, the mold. You know, they have a huge tolerance for mold in America and in Italy and just Europe in general. They're very strict about how much mold toxins are allowed in the grains. You could probably make a top five or a top 10 list on the differences between America and Europe just in terms of the grains. And it's very striking.
0: Yeah,
2: all of these things.
0: I had a friend that went to Italy and she's, I think, gluten intolerant. And she just, you know, she would never eat pasta here. She went over there, she could eat it. She said she was fine.
2: Yep.
0: She said, so often I get bloated. I have all these problems here stateside. She went over. Mm-hmm. It was great. You know, it was no issues whatsoever. Yeah. And I'm thinking, yeah, there's got to be something there. And I actually watched a documentary on ancient grains, right? It was, I forget where I saw it. But they went back to the fact, you know, that people used to live on bread. You know, bread and water, basically. Mm-hmm. They would have these really hearty grains and the bread would be really dense and they'd be able to eat this bread. And, you know, they were dark grains or something along those lines. And you take a look at the food we get today, this bleached white bread with no nutritional value in it at all. And when it was done, I think there was a company selling these ancient grains. But in order to make flour out of it, you'd have to grind it yourself. I mean, you have a lot of work to do in order to make it happen.
2: Yeah.
0: But I'm talking about, you know, 1500, 1400, 1300, something like that, where people had this type of stuff. We got a farmer line. I want to get this farmer on. But before we do, give me your assessment very quickly of the ancient grains and how different they are today.
2: Well, they've been studied. I mean, the major one is called einkorn. It's spelled E-I-N and then K-O-R-N, like ein and then corn. But yeah, far less gluten. I can't remember the exact numbers. I think it's 5 times less gluten, but I can't remember exactly. But it's definitely, even the amount of gluten, you know, gluten is a toxin. Like gluten, plants make it, but it's a toxin that plants make to protect themselves from being eaten by animals. And so we've kind of engineered our gluten, our grains to have more gluten, more and more and more, because the plants are trying to protect themselves more and more. So that's almost a pesticide. It's a form of a pesticide,
0: wow.
2: You know, if you engineer plants to have more gluten. And so on top of all the extra pesticides and the folic acid, they've got more gluten for sure. Different.
0: Yeah. Joe's in Watertown, Minnesota. Let me sneak him in here quickly. Hi, Joe.
4: Hello. I'd like to comment on the fact that there's a comment made that, you know, if we don't have Roundup, we won't have enough food. I am a farmer. I disagree with that a lot, that there's other chemicals out there that can kill weeds. I am a farmer, and I'm not organic, although I have friends that are organic, and they do a very good job of farming. And we use very little Roundup, hardly at all. And we farm quite a few acres. We farm corn and soybeans. So can we get rid of Roundup? It will affect some farmers more than others. Now, you were talking about the wheat, you know. That is a real problem for wheat farmers, because if you swat the wheat to kill the weeds and it rains on it, then it sprouts and it gets deducted, and they don't get near the money for it. So when they can spray it, and what we call straight cut it, it doesn't lay in the windrow, it gets a better quality. One of the things that people have to understand is when you want quality food, it costs a little bit more. These sprays and everything that have been brought out is to keep food cheap, but it doesn't mean there's quality there.
0: Yep.
4: So I think the consumer should have a lot to say about this. If they would start buying the right kind of foods and not buy the purchase, and sometimes it's very hard because if you look at bread, there's a ton of bread that's made out of wheat that's being sprayed with Roundup. So it's a situation, but we need to start looking and working our way away from some of these chemicals.
2: What are you predominantly spraying in? I mean, you're doing corn and soy because you're in Watertown, Minnesota, right? Atrazine, or what are we spraying?
4: No, we don't. We try to stay away from atrazine. We spray some Treflon for beans and some. My son does the spraying. I can't think of the chemical name, but there's no Roundup in it, and we try to stay away from atrazine as much as possible too, because of the carryover. So there's other sprays out there.
2: Good for you.
4: It's
2: just our dependence on the glyphosate is the problem. It's the dependence. It's the addiction, you know.
0: I think Joe made a good point though too, didn't he? He says, you know, healthy food sometimes costs you a little bit more. And, you know, as the secretary of HHS, maybe it's worth it. Maybe that's why he wants to get us back to more natural foods, because we can keep America healthy. I mean, think of the health savings that the people are going to have from their cancer, from all the other ailments, the neurological issues. Is arthritis connected to this as well?
2: For sure. Yeah.
0: I know a woman who's young.
2: Yeah, and hard to prove. Takes lots of years. Yes. Anything that takes lots of years to come about, right? It's hard to prove, but I mean, if it's building up in your collagen, building up in your joints.
0: Yeah. Fascinating. All right. Well, let me take a short pause. When we come back, we can talk more. Hey, Joe in Watertown, thank you for calling in. Good to hear from a farmer about it. We're taking a look at everything from ancient grains to what you are eating today. We'll pick back up on that. There are glyphosates in your food, supposedly cancer causing, and it's used, in Roundup, which is a weed killer. But it's also used in other agricultural processes as well. So when we come back, we can talk a little bit more about this. I'll take your calls and questions. Feel free to join the conversation, 888-914-9149. How do we stay healthy? How do we make good food choices? How limited are they based on all the stuff that's out there? Again, is it in the milk? Is it in the meats? Is it in the grains and in the oats? It's hard to get away from. We'll look at it in greater detail right after this.
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11: Well, good afternoon, and thanks for joining me. I think I'm driving a few people crazy. I've been saying glyphosate. It's actually glyphosate. And if you're not familiar with that is, well, it's a weed killer, basically. You know, it's in your food, and you are ingesting it. And I've invited Dr. Anthony Jay to join me today, a scientist who's intimately aware of both this chemical and what it means. We've heard some farmers call in and say that, hey, they try not to use a whole lot of it. But you know, it's hard to get away from this. And doctor, you and I were talking during the break about glyphosate, and glyphosate, you know, is used in massive quantities. That last farmer said he was using something different. Was it atrazine, you said? I forget what the chemical was that he had.
13: Well, he mentioned the number two. I think it's glufosinate, but glyphosate is the number one seller by far. It's not even close. So even though that particular farmer doesn't use a ton of it, which is really good, I like to hear that, and I think more farmers should try and break away from that as much as they can. It's hard because it's still the number one. It's still super prevalent. People need to be aware of that. You know, and he made a good point about the wheat, because in Minnesota, they don't farm a lot of wheat. I grew up in Minnesota. They're mostly doing corn, soy. So they can kind of move away from glyphosate a little bit more with the corn, soy. But with the wheat, it's a far bigger problem. With the oats, bigger problem.
11: Yeah. Well, if you want to join the conversation, we'll take a few calls. 888-914-9149. Robert F. Kennedy Jr. wrote that Americans make up about 4% of the world's population, yet we use 25% of the world's agricultural chemicals. And we are an obese nation, too. I mean, you take a look at what's happening. What's behind that? Do we have higher cancer rates than most? Is obesity worse than most? I mean, how do we compare to the rest of the world population?
13: Yeah, obesity is the highest in America. I mean, unless you're talking about little tiny countries like certain islands, you know, certain island nations with tiny populations. I mean, and it's rising, you know, yeah. And it's messed up. It's a problem. And insulin resistance is rising too, Drew. Yeah. You know, they did a study recently and they found 44% of people age 18 to 40 are insulin resistant, 18 to 40. And it gets worse with age because as you get older, your metabolism slows down. So it doesn't go away. It's not like, oh, now I'm elderly, so now my metabolism is working better.
11: Right, okay.
13: You know, nobody thinks that. So as younger and younger people are getting more insulin resistant, again, that's my other problem with grains in America. It's not just these chemicals. It's also the insulin resistance from all the carbs.
11: And we should talk about that, too. Let's grab a few phone calls. Jay's been waiting for a while. He's in Encinitas, California. Hi, Jay.
6: Hi. Can you gentlemen hear me?
11: Yes, sir.
6: Okay.
13: Yep.
6: Okay. Hi, Drew. I love that you do these topics. Why you're my favorite interviewer anywhere.
11: Thank you very much.
6: And hi, doctor. I have a question for you, doctor. So, you know, Bayer is a pharmaceutical company. They make aspirin, mm-hmm. I think, which is like a very good drug that helps us a lot. But obviously mm-hmm. pharmaceutical companies, you know, there's a potentially perverse economic incentive where, you know, the more sick people are, the more money they make. So mm-hmm. I am in no way saying that they're intentionally using this to make people sick. All I'm asking for your commentary on is, do you think the fact that there's perhaps a lack of economic incentive to use something healthier, is that part of the problem? And then the second question is, I was at a bakery over here locally, and I was talking to a guy about bread, and I, like, some of my friends are gluten intolerant, and he was saying that he thinks actually a lot of people that think they're gluten intolerant, it's actually the strain of wheat that they're eating and perhaps mm-hmm. the pesticides and not actually gluten. So I'm just curious about all that.
13: Yeah, it's a combination for sure with the gluten intolerance issue. And the other problem is too, once you develop the food, sometimes they go away, sometimes they don't. When you have a leaky gut, you can get food particles flooding into your bloodstream and develop antibodies, and sometimes those are permanent antibodies. They don't go away ever. Wow. Sometimes they do. So it's a challenge, you know. It's not like, oh, I'm just going to switch over and everything's going to be fine. For some people, it never goes away. But yeah, I think in regards to the part one of the question, the incentivizing and things, it's really, really important. I think the government needs to change the incentive structure. And by the way, aspirin is kind of a drug, but it's actually named after the aspen tree, and it's found in willow bark, it's found in tree bark. And so it's not technically a normal drug. It's actually kind of a natural compound.
11: I heard it wouldn't be approved today, right? If it went before the FDA, aspirin wouldn't get cleared. Is that true?
13: Maybe. You never know with the FDA what they're going to do and what they're not going to do. But yeah, aspirin is an unusual, quote-unquote, drug.
11: Yeah, for sure. Jay, thank you for your call. Really great stuff. And I do think money drives a lot of this stuff. There's no doubt in mm-hmm. my mind about that. We'll take a few more calls, Karen, everybody else. I want to circle back to insulin resistance because you were talking about, you know, everybody's talking about carbs, talking about cutting out, you know, bread and all these different types of things. But insulin resistance is one of those quiet conditions that can really affect health and, you know, you might be affected with it before you even know it. At the core, you know, your body's not responding to insulin, right? And that's the hormone that helps mm-hmm. move sugar, glucose, out of your bloodstream and into your cells for energy. And I think about the amount of sugar that we consume, the amount of carbs that have been consumed, the alcohol, all these things, how frequently people mm-hmm. are eating, right? So what happens? The body compensates. It produces more insulin to try to get the job done. And for a while, it works. And then blood sugar might even look normal. But over time, you know, that constant demand ultimately wears down the system, and then blood sugar starts to rise. Are we seeing as a result of that? Because, you know, there's so many kids today and so many other people who are pre-diabetic, or they eventually, you know, become type 2 diabetics. You know, is this connected to the food supply, or what do you attribute this to?
13: Oh, yeah. Yeah, it's extremely carb dominant.

0: what are the two major energy sources that humans have? You know, your car only has one energy source, right. It's gasoline. Right. Humans have two energy sources. Fats is one, right. And sugar is the other one, glucose. Sugar and fats, not protein. You don't burn protein for energy. Right. It's kind of like your car has metal on the framework, but your car doesn't burn metal. You're not putting aluminum foil in the gas tank.
1: Yeah.
0: And the protein is like that. It's good for you, but you know, it's not energy.
1: So I think RFK's new food pyramid is great for that reason, yep. Because he's really low on all this stuff. Yeah, you take a look at weight. Yeah. Everybody's on Ozempic or Mounjaro or Zepbound or whatever the other ones are that are out there. These GLP-1 agonists.
0: Inhibitors.
1: I think, you know, so much of this weight gain is tied to this stuff. You take a look at the weight that people currently have. How did they get to that point? You know, and the byproduct of it is what? Brain fog and fatigue and high triglycerides and, you know, even young girls. I can't tell you how many girls I know have, you know, polycystic, you know, ovarian, that ovary syndrome that's out there. So, you know, will getting the food pyramid right help change things? It's not just glyphosate in our food that we're... glyphosate. Yeah, I said it right that time. Glyphosate in our food supply. What we're eating, how much we're eating, you know, we have processed food, refined carbohydrates, all that different stuff. Insulin levels are out of control. Are we at a turning point in America? Are we recognizing it?
0: I think so. I think we're recognizing that the government hasn't been telling us the full story and hasn't been giving us good direction. You know what's crazy, Drew? I know it's a little bit of a left turn here, but in 1980... have you ever heard of the Bayh-Dole Act?
1: No, I don't know what that is. I don't know what the Bayh-Dole Act.
0: B-A-Y-H, Bayh-Dole. So they changed the law in 1980. It had to do with patents. So before 1980, Drew, you could not... You know how there's government grants for scientific studies? Sure. There's always been government grants for scientific studies in the recent history. But you used to not be able to make... patents from those. The universities, the individual people, nonprofits, you couldn't make money from developments and creations from government-funded research.
1: Wow.
0: Right? But then they changed it in 1980. So now we take these government grants, right? Now the incentive completely changed. Going back to incentives, it just got me thinking about it.
1: Yeah.
0: Where now they take the government grants and it's all about how can we make more money and patent fake drugs, right? And use these. So basically, taxpayers are paying huge money for these grants, right? That develop new research to make new drugs, and then they patent the drug, and then they upsell them. They overcharge for these drugs that they developed with our tax dollars, wow. And then we, the taxpayers, pay huge, huge, enormous fees for those patents, right? For that intellectual property.
1: Wow.
0: So it's a mess, right? Like it reverse incentivizes basically. Just nobody's interested in health; they're interested in sick care and developing these new drugs and making these patents and this intellectual property. And even the pesticides are like this, where they're trying to make new fake ones and synthetic ones instead of figuring out, okay, what animals eat the bugs, right?
1: Yeah.
0: Like how can we do crop rotations? You know, like that.
1: Yeah, right.
0: And by the way, RFK, he talked about these laser machines that kill weeds that are really interesting. They're developing. So that's progress. You know, maybe we can develop those. They're laser beams. Yeah. They have these in effect. They've actually invented these where they use like lasers to kill the weeds instead of chemicals.
1: Yeah, let's stop ingesting these chemicals, these weed killers, these cancer-causing agents, that's for sure. All right, when we come back, let's take your calls. I see you on hold. I'll get you on the air. The number is 888-914-9149. We started our conversation today talking about glyphosates and ultimately what they're in. And believe it or not, you have probably ingested them maybe even today. And talking about just getting healthy. So Dr. Anthony Jay is the guest today. When we come back, we'll grab your calls, and our conversation will continue. The final segment of the Drew Mariani Show is straight ahead.
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0: Diocese of Oklahoma City, let us pray. 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Amen.
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4: Well, hey, thanks for joining me today. Dr. Anthony Jay is joining us, president and CEO of AJ Consulting Company. You can find him online at that website, ajconsultingcompany.com. And he's also the author of Estro Generation. I was talking a little bit when the show began about glyphosates. This is in our food. It is in the milk you drink, the meat that you eat, and the bread, I mean, so many different things. And we know that cancer rates are high. There's a big lawsuit now pending. And I just wanted to talk about, you know, how you keep yourself healthy and safe. I'd like to touch on a lot of those things. So I brought him on with us today. And doctor, let's jump right into the phones. On this, there's so much to talk about, from ancient grains to what we're doing right now, and so much more, how this affects the microbiome, to insulin levels, to all these byproducts of an unhealthy American diet. Karen's in Longwood, Florida. That's the Orlando area. Karen, good afternoon. You're on with Dr. Jay.
6: Hi, Karen.
7: Thank you for taking my call. What about vertical farming in greenhouses? I mean, until we can heal our soil, that seems like a viable solution to me. I don't know.
4: All right.
6: Yeah, I've looked at vertical farming with the shipping, like used semi-truck shipping containers. The problem is you don't have microbiome, right? You don't have bacteria growing there. It's not as natural. I like regenerative agriculture, where you rotate the crops and the animals. There's a new collar that they're using on animals, like on cows, that have a GPS tracker. So instead of having fences, they have geofences. And this is becoming very widely used. It's not like super, super new anymore. So you can rotate the cows without going out and opening fence gates and everything else just from your phone. You can just literally move the cows and then the chickens and whatever else. You know, like the chickens need a fence, but they'll just tend to naturally follow the cows. There's going to be a lot of good technology, I think, with regenerative agriculture. I think that's the new way to go.
4: Hey, Karen, thank you. Great question. Tessa's in Tucson, Arizona. Hi, Tessa.
8: Hi, Drew. Hi, Dr. J. So my question, I mean, my brother's battled cancer caused by this Roundup that they used on the railroad. So I know it's quite real.
4: Yeah.
8: But my question is, what can we do? I mean, you know, going organic is great, but like we were saying, how it's very expensive, and there's certain foods that are higher, even if they're organic, that still tend to have some stuff and some of this in there. So I know, like, you know, I was told berries and bananas and stuff like that makes a difference to go organic. But, like, what about the organic eggs or, you know, if you go with grass-finished, grass-fed, what about honey? I'm just curious.
6: Yeah. Well, there's a Dirty Dozen list. I would, you can Google the Dirty Dozen because those are notorious for absorbing more chemicals. Also, try and support your local farmer, cut out the middleman, you know, and try and buy butchered animals direct as possible, so there's less fees and it saves you money in the long term. Unfortunately, beef is like at a record high right now and things. It's very hard. I grow a garden. My wife, I don't really do anything, but my wife grows a garden. Makes a huge impact. You know, like we have potatoes canned. She cans these things, like canned potatoes. They're really good, you know, and things like that. Like literally she's making them for dinner tonight along with other stuff. So you got to be a little, you have to be a little creative, but start with that Dirty Dozen.
4: All right.
8: Okay, hey, great. Thank you.
4: Thanks. Thanks very much. Susie is in Albuquerque, New Mexico. Hi, Susie.
9: Hi there.
4: Hi.
9: I'm 81 years old. I go to the doctor twice a year. All my blood work is perfect. I have, I eat one piece of bread a day. I don't eat hamburger meat because I can't afford it, but I eat a piece of sausage with my breakfast. Sometimes I eat eggs that a friend of mine raises chickens, and sometimes I eat eggs from Walmart. I'm an extremely healthy person. I'm just wondering, is this genes or what's going on here?
6: Yeah, couple things. These problems get amplified multi-generationally. So as one generation gets exposed and then has kids, the future offspring has less capacity to deal with these chemicals. And then when that generation has kids, that offspring has less capacity. We've seen this with animal studies very clearly. You see it with infertility, you know, you see it with health problems across the board. So if you're in the earlier generations that weren't exposed to a lot of these chemicals, you have a lot to be grateful for. You have a lot of blessings because your ancestors gave you a really good heritage where they weren't exposing you to a lot of these chemicals. So one piece of bread, probably no big problem for you, it sounds like. So I would say, you know, you're not overdoing it.
4: Yeah.
6: It sounds good to me, right? I'm a little bit skeptical that your blood work is perfect because oftentimes perfect is there's a huge difference between being quote unquote okay and being optimal, but I'll take your word for it. But I think that's what's happening is I think as a culture, there's generational impacts that amplify throughout generations.
4: Yeah. Susie, thank you. Great to hear from you. I'm so glad you called. I'm glad you're healthy. John in Irving, Texas. That's the Dallas area. Good afternoon.
10: Yeah, how you doing? Hey, listen, I've been listening to the show in and out of the car here, and one of the viewers had mentioned that they had pasta, I guess, in Italy, and it didn't affect them at all. So whatever the Italians are doing for farming seems to be working much better than what we're doing here in the States. Why don't we just copy those healthy practices that the Western European countries are using?
4: All right.
6: I agree 100%. I think they don't allow fluoride in their drinking water. Atrazine is totally illegal. You know, they don't use glyphosate. There's so many different laws. I agree, you know.
4: Yeah, well
6: said. I think they're leading the way on a lot of that stuff. It's just because they've extracted politics and their European, they call it EFSA. It's the European Food Safety Association, whereas in America, it's the FDA. But they've extracted those two things. In America, it's all intertwined, the politics and the FDA.
4: Well,
6: but over there, they've... they've managed to extract the politics from it.
4: Boy, I mean, we're getting there. RFK is really wants us to, to eat healthy, get rid of these chemicals. I mean, they're attempting that. But as to your point earlier, there's a lot of big money tied into this. A lot of money. You know, even with you know, glyphosate, you know, there, it came out and claimed that there was a study that was done, posed no real risk to human health. Internal documents later revealed that was essentially ghostwritten by Monsanto, right? By the scientist, you know, with outside academics listed as authors. So, you know, it's like a, it's like Big Tobacco writing a study saying, yeah, smoking's fine for you. You know, it's like, it's, it's kind of ridiculous. So I know Kennedy, he believes that pesticides, herbicides are toxic by design. They're engineered to kill living organisms. And, you know, he's concerned about it. So I look, I hope he's successful. I want a healthier America. In general, I want to be healthy. I hope my, you know, you and, your kids will be healthy as well. Herman in Tampa, Florida, thanks for waiting. Good afternoon.
11: Hi, Drew.
4: Hey, Herman, go right ahead.
11: Let me take the phone off speaker.
4: Okay, great. Our guest today, Dr. Anthony J.
11: Yeah, I was listening about the organic food and stuff like that. I was at, wanted to know, what's the one thing that I could start doing right now to start eating organic? What would be the one thing that I could start doing now?
6: Yeah, good question. A lot of times, it's more about what you avoid than what you're eating. You know, in other words, it's kind of like education. You know, a lot of times, like I homeschool my kids, it's more about what you're not teaching them than what you're teaching them. if you can cut out all the nonsense, it's a lot better. So what should you avoid? I would say avoid sugar, like avoid processed foods, ultra processed foods. Look up the definition of ultra processed, like, and go from there. I would start with that. That's, you know, I would say eat lots of eggs. Egg yolks are nature's multivitamin. They're full of vitamins. We just had an 81-year-old woman call in and say she eats eggs every day. Good start. Eat lots of eggs. They're super rich in vitamins.
4: All right. Hey, Herman, thanks. Dolores is in San Diego, California. Hi, Dolores.
12: Hi. I have a couple of questions. The first one involves my son, who's been on all kinds of crazy medications for diabetes. And he's, you know, done the injections and everything else. He finally decided.
4: You know, Dolores, I hate to do this to you, but we can't hear you. Your signal is totally breaking up. I'll jump right back to you, okay? I'll give you a second and maybe get a better signal. Matt is in Minnesota, in Minneapolis, Minnesota. Hi, Matt.
13: Hi, guys. I wanted to ask the doctor about the PLU numbers. I was told that if you read the PLU numbers, like threes are electronically pasteurized, fours you throw on the floor and never eat.
4: Wow.
13: Eights are genetic modified. Is this all ring true, Doc? Organics are nines?
6: I don't know. What's PLU stand for?
13: It's I don't know the product number on the produce or the fruits that you buy.
6: Oh,
13: they always have a four-digit number, and if it starts with three, it's irradiated with radiation. Four is pesticides thrown in the roots, so you can't wash it out.
6: Sure, interesting. I don't know anything about it. I don't know anything about that.
4: Mm-hmm. Yeah, so that 4-5-digit number that the cashier uses to ring up. Nick, can you open your mic and just share that rather than me repeat it? This is interesting. Here's what it is.
14: Yeah, so it said, this is a quick Google search that it said that identifies what kind of food it is and identifies if it was conventional, organic, or GMO farmed-wise.
4: So you could check it. I never knew that, but I'm glad he called in with that. Matt, great call. If it's GMOs, you want to stay away from it or something else? Check out the number. Doctor, thank you. That's my closing bell.
6: Thank you.
4: I hope people check out your book, Astro Generation. You can check them out at ajaconsultingcompany.com. I know several people have already done that. My gratitude to Dr. Anthony J. Doug Hinder is coming right up. Stay tuned.
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17: I am so happy. I have been so disillusioned with my church, my Protestant church, for like 15 years, and I could not figure it out. And I wanted to hear what the Catholics believe from their side of the fence, not from ours. And so I started listening to Relevant Radio, and I feel complete. I'm home. I'm going to cry. It's a beautiful faith. It is true. It's all true. The sacraments and everything, it's more than my heart can hold, and I'm so happy. My husband's still Protestant, but he's completely supportive of me, and so it's made the transition easy. It has not been easy losing friends at my Protestant church, because that was my entire group of friends, but I'm slowly making friends in my parish, so... Thank you so much, Patrick.
18: I'm glad. So when you came into the church, you're finding a new circle of friends, fellow parishioners who are hopefully welcoming you and walking with you?
17: Yes, absolutely. And my sponsor, you're part of that, Patrick. You're part of that transition. I just want to let you know that.
18: Beautiful. Well, thanks be to God. And here's a thought, Emma. You know, since you've already made the journey and you know what it's like, I would recommend that you tell all of your Protestant friends and all the folk that you knew from the church you came from, see, I would encourage you to listen to Relevant Radio so you can get the other side of the story, just like I did. 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
23: It's another Tuesday, Good News Day in the Easter season. 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In the Missal, it's liturgical year A, cycle 2. Tuesday is a day to pray the sorrowful mysteries of the Rosary. And our saint today is Saint Maximus of Jerusalem. He was a 4th century successor to Saint Mecaenas as Bishop of Jerusalem around 335. He was crippled by tortures that were inflicted upon him during the persecution of his era. Maximus opposed Saint Athanasius originally, but realized his error and became a dedicated enemy of the Arians. Despite his repentance, he was not revered traditionally among the defenders of orthodoxy during the Arian controversy. Maximus died in 350. Saint Maximus of Jerusalem, pray for us. Let's offer this day to the Lord. Lord Jesus, I unite myself to your perpetual, unceasing, universal sacrifice. I offer myself to you every day of my life and every moment of every day, according to your most holy and adorable will. Since you have been the victim of my salvation, I wish to be the victim of your love. Accept my desire, take my offering, and graciously hear my prayer. Let me live for love of you. Let me die for love of you. Let my last heartbeat be an act of perfect love. Amen. And with Pope Leo XIV, we pray that everyone, from large producers to small consumers, be committed to avoid wasting food and to ensure that everyone has access to quality food. 10 Minutes with Jesus is a guided meditation on the Gospel of the Day prepared by a Catholic priest. Here's today's 10 Minutes with Jesus.
0: My Lord and my God, I firmly believe that you are here, that you see me and that you hear me. I adore you with profound reverence. I ask your pardon for my sins and for the grace to make this time of prayer fruitful. My Immaculate Mother, Saint Joseph, my Father and Lord, my guardian angel, intercede for me. Jesus, I would like to begin this time of prayer, these 10 minutes with you, with a quote from Saint Jose Maria Escrivá's The Forge. It's paragraph number 757. And he beautifully says, "The cross symbolizes the life of an apostle of Christ, with a strength and a truth that delight both soul and body, though sometimes it is hard and we can feel its weight." Jesus, I think these are beautiful words that your Holy Spirit inspired this saint with, to write and to give us counsel, to even console us as well. Because we see in the readings today, this lived out. You greet the apostles by saying, "Peace be with you. Peace I leave with you. My peace I give to you. Not as the world gives, do I give it to you. Do not let your hearts be troubled or afraid. You heard me tell you, I am going away and I will come back to you. If you loved me, you would rejoice that I am going to the Father. Do not let your hearts be troubled or afraid. I am going away and I will come back to you." Jesus, we don't want to let our hearts be troubled or afraid. But we see what this peace that you desire for us, it's something that needs to dwell deep within us to our very bones for a certain reason. Because when we encounter the cross in our lives, when the peace the world offers is the peace that directly contradicts the peace that you desire to give us, when the world hated you first, and because you dwell within us, by the grace of your Holy Spirit, by the grace of being able to receive the Eucharist, to become a living tabernacle of yours, the world will hate us too. And we see that quite clearly these days with our brothers and sisters around the world that are suffering tremendous persecutions. I think especially of our brothers and sisters in Nigeria, who are being persecuted for simply being Christians, for simply being Catholic, and being killed by the thousands. The cross symbolizes the life of an apostle of Christ, with a strength and a truth that delight both soul and body, though sometimes it is hard, and we can feel its weight. Jesus, I just want to offer right now just a moment of prayer for those who are experiencing these terrible persecutions throughout the world. The cross is being made real in their lives. I pray that they have the strength to carry their cross. May they know of your love for them in particular, that you desire to be Simon of Cyrene for them, to help them carry their cross. And should they win the martyr's crown, I pray that they may intercede for us, that we may have the strength to carry the cross in our lives every day. But the cross doesn't just look like persecution and martyrdom. It's like this quote by Saint Jose Maria allows us to see that the cross can be the source of our strength as well. The truth of the cross is found in the fact that you desire heaven for us, Jesus. You long for us to be with you forever. And that can bring us delight in soul and body, even though the sufferings of this life can be difficult. Saint Paul, in the first reading, he is stoned by the people he's trying to bring the gospel to. And when the disciples come over to see that they might have killed him, he gets up and he goes back into the city. Just an awesome example of courage, of bravery, of love, of zeal for the gospel and zeal for souls. A love that radiates more clearly your love for those people that he would feel that need to go back to let them know, once again, of the love that you have for these people, to continue to preach the gospel to people who tried to kill him. We need that example in our lives, because the cross is usually more subtle. It's usually the day-to-day sufferings that we endure, the apathy of people around us. We can deal with the bigger sufferings typically, but it's the little sufferings that it's almost like a death by a thousand cuts. The hard-heartedness of our coworkers, fellow students, people around us. One of the things that I particularly struggle with is the selfishness of people driving around me, cutting me off, endangering the lives of myself and so many others because, I don't know, maybe they feel the need to get to where they're going to, that maybe they feel more important than me. And so it's easy to let myself become hard-hearted to their plight. Maybe they're suffering in some way. I don't know what their brokenness is, but maybe this is them lashing out from whatever suffering they're enduring in their lives. So Jesus, help me to be more compassionate. Help me to be more patient with them. But how is it that we can delight that the cross is of our life as an apostle of yours? Well, it's under the banner of the cross that we march forward. It's the sign that we sign on ourselves when we begin any sort of prayer. It is a full prayer unto itself, but it is also where I find my strength. It's the triumphant sign that you have conquered death, that you have conquered all the evil of this world. There is nothing greater than you. There is nothing stronger than you. You are God, all-powerful. You are almighty. And no, sin is greater than you. Satan and the demons are not greater than you. The cross is not greater than you. And so, Lord, I want to thank you that you have claimed for me the cross. Pay the debt that I could not pay back. Help me to endure the little crosses in my life, because they are not just threats to my holiness, rather, they are opportunities for me to grow in holiness and virtue, to draw ever closer to you. So may I have the courage and the fortitude of St. Paul to love those who do not love me, to bring the gospel to those who are explicitly against my faith or, worse, apathetic to it. We can turn to another point in the forge, because I think it can really support the first one we used. Point 755 in the forge. St. Jose Maria says, if you really want to be sure that your heart is ready to respond, I would recommend you enter one of the wounds of our Lord. In this way, you will get to know him closely. You will cleave to him. You will feel his heart beating, and you will follow him in everything that he asks of you. And so Jesus, help me to enter into one of your most holy and precious wounds this day. In particular, I would like to enter the wound of your most sacred heart, to be filled up with the abundance of your love for me, that I may bring that same personal, intimate, overwhelming, sacred love, love given unconditionally and without hesitation, to all those around me. Sometimes it is hard to want to pick up my cross and to follow you, but help me to do just that. And I ask specifically for Our Lady's intercession. She followed you on the way of the cross, suffering immensely. Mother, help me to have the strength to follow your Son as well, to take up my cross daily and to follow him, to proclaim the gospel by how I live my life in word and deed. The cross may symbolize my life, bring me strength and delight in gratitude for all that your Son has done for us, all that your Son has done for me. Mary, my mother, please pray for us. I thank you, my God, for the good resolutions, inspirations, and affections which you have communicated to me in this time of prayer. I ask your help to put them into effect. My Immaculate Mother, Saint Joseph, my Father and Lord, my guardian angel, Intercede for me.
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0: The Lord is just. He will defend the poor. Alleluia.
1: The Lord is just. He will defend the poor. Alleluia.
0: Lord, why do you stand afar off and hide yourself in times of distress? The poor man is devoured by the pride of the wicked. He is caught in the schemes that others have made. For the wicked man boasts of his heart's desires. The covetous blasphemes and spurns the Lord. In his pride, the wicked says, "He will not punish. There is no God." Such are his thoughts. His path is ever untroubled. Your judgment is far from his mind. His enemies he regards with contempt, he thinks, "Never shall I falter. Misfortune shall never be my lot." His mouth is full of cursing, guile, oppression, mischief, and deceit under his tongue. He lies in wait among the reeds. The innocent he murders in secret. His eyes are on watch for the helpless man. He lurks in hiding like a lion in his lair. He lurks in hiding to seize the poor. He seizes the poor man and drags him away. He crouches, preparing to spring, and the helpless fall beneath his strength. He thinks in his heart. God forgets. He hides his face. He does not see.
2: Glory to the Father, and to the Son, and to the Holy Spirit,
1: as it was in the beginning, is now, and will be forever. Amen. The Lord is just. He will defend the poor. Alleluia.
3: Lord, you know the burden of my sorrow. Alleluia.
0: Lord, you know the burden of my sorrow. Alleluia.
4: Arise then, Lord, lift up your hand. O God, do not forget the poor. Why should the wicked spurn the Lord and think in his heart, "He will not punish"? But you have seen the trouble and sorrow. You note it. You take it in hand. The helpless trusts himself to you, for you are the helper of the orphan. Break the power of the wicked and the sinner. Punish his wickedness till nothing remains. The Lord is king forever and ever. The heathen shall perish from the land he rules. Lord, you hear the prayer of the poor. You strengthen their hearts. You turn your ear to protect the rights of the orphan and oppressed, so that mortal man may strike terror no more.
2: Glory to the Father, and to the Son, and to the Holy Spirit,
1: as it was in the beginning, is now, and will be forever. Amen.
3: Let us pray. Rise up, Lord, in defense of your people. Do not hide your face from our troubles. Father of orphans, wealth of the poor, we rejoice in making you known. May we find comfort and security in times of pain and anxiety.
0: Lord, you know the burden of my sorrow. Alleluia.
5: The words of the Lord are true, like silver from the furnace. Alleluia.
0: The words of the Lord are true, like silver from the furnace. Alleluia. Help, O Lord, for good men have vanished. Truth has gone from the sons of men. Falsehood they speak to one another, with lying lips and with a false heart. May the Lord destroy all lying lips, the tongue that speaks high-sounding words, those who say, "Our tongue is our strength." Our lips are our own. Who is our master? For the poor who are oppressed and the needy who groan, I myself will arise, says the Lord. I will grant them the salvation for which they thirst. The words of the Lord are words without alloy, silver from the furnace, seven times refined. It is you, O Lord, who will take us in your care and protect us forever from this generation. See how the wicked prowl on every side, while the worthless are prized highly by the sons of men.
2: Glory to the Father, and to the Son, and to the Holy Spirit,
1: as it was in the beginning, is now, and will be forever. Amen.
3: Let us pray. Your light is true light, Lord, and your truth shines like the day. Direct us to the salvation through your life-giving words. May we be saved by always embracing your word.
1: The words of the Lord are true, like silver from the furnace.
6: Alleluia.
0: Christ risen from the dead will never die again. Alleluia.
7: Death no longer has power over him.
8: Alleluia.
0: A reading from the book of Revelation. I, John, saw an angel come down from heaven, holding the key to the abyss and a huge chain in his hand. He seized the dragon, the ancient serpent, who is the devil or Satan, and chained him up for 1,000 years. The angel hurled him into the abyss, which he closed and sealed over him. He did this so that the dragon might not lead the nations astray until the 1,000 years are over. After this, the dragon is to be released for a short time. Then I saw some thrones. Those who were sitting on them were in power to pass judgment. I also saw the spirits of those who had been beheaded for their witness to Jesus and the Word of God, those who had never worshipped the beast or its image, nor accepted its mark on their foreheads or their hands. They came to life again and reigned with Christ for 1,000 years. The others who were dead did not come to life till the 1,000 years were over. This is the first resurrection. Happy and holy are they who share in the first resurrection. The second death will have no claim on them. They shall serve God and Christ as priests and shall reign with him for 1,000 years. When the 1,000 years are over, Satan will be released from his prison. He will go out to seduce the nations in all four corners of the earth and muster for war the troops of Gog and Magog, numerous as the sands of the sea. They invaded the whole country and surrounded the beloved city where God's people were encamped. But fire came down from heaven and devoured them. The devil who led them astray was hurled into the pool of burning sulfur, where the beast and the false prophet had also been thrown. There they will be tortured day and night, forever and ever. Next, I saw a large white throne and the one who sat on it. The earth and the sky fled from his presence until they could no longer be seen. I saw the dead, the great and the lowly, standing before the throne. Lastly, among the scrolls, the book of the living was opened. The dead were judged according to their conduct, as recorded on the scrolls. The sea gave up its dead. Then death and the netherworld gave up their dead. Each person was judged according to his conduct. Then death and the netherworld were hurled into the pool of fire, which is the second death. Anyone whose name was not found inscribed in the book of the living was hurled into this pool of fire.
9: Christ must reign until God has brought all enemies under his feet. And the last enemy to be destroyed is death.
8: Alleluia.
9: Then death and Sheol will give up their dead. Death and Sheol will be cast into the fiery lake.
8: And the last enemy to be destroyed is death. Alleluia.
10: The second reading from a commentary on the Gospel of John by Saint Cyril of Alexandria, Bishop. The Lord calls himself the vine and those united to him branches, in order to teach us how much we shall benefit from our union with him, and how important it is for us to remain in his love. By receiving the Holy Spirit, who is the bond of union between us and Christ our Savior, those who are joined to him, as branches are to a vine, share in his own nature. On the part of those who come to the vine, their union with him depends upon a deliberate act of the will. On his part, the union is affected by grace. Because we had good will, we made the act of faith that brought us to Christ and received from him the dignity of adopted sonship that made us his own kinsmen. According to the words of St. Paul, he who is joined to the Lord is one spirit with him. The prophet Isaiah calls Christ the foundation because it is upon him that we as living and spiritual stones are built into a holy priesthood to be a dwelling place for God in the Spirit. Upon no other foundation than Christ can this temple be built. Here, Christ is teaching the same truth by calling himself the vine, since the vine is the parent of its branches and provides their nourishment. From Christ and in Christ, we have been reborn through the Spirit in order to bear the fruit of life, not the fruit of our old sinful life, but the fruit of a new life founded upon our faith in him and our love for him. Like branches growing from a vine, we now draw our life from Christ, and we cling to this holy commandment in order to preserve this life. Eager to safeguard the blessing of our noble birth, we are careful not to grieve the Holy Spirit who dwells in us and who makes us aware of God's presence in us. Let the wisdom of John teach us how we live in Christ and Christ lives in us. The proof that we are living in him and he is living in us is that he has given us a share in his Spirit. Just as the trunk of the vine gives its own natural properties to each of its branches, so by bestowing on them the Holy Spirit, the Word of God, the only begotten Son of the Father, gives Christians a certain kinship with himself and with God the Father because they have been united to him by faith and determination to do his will in all things. He helps them to grow in love and reverence for God and teaches them to discern right from wrong and to act with integrity.
9: Live in me as I live in you. Just as a branch cannot bear fruit of itself apart from the vine, so you cannot bear fruit unless you live on in me. Alleluia. I chose you to go out and bear fruit, a fruit that will last. Just as a branch cannot bear fruit of itself apart from the vine, so you cannot bear fruit unless you live on in me. Alleluia.
0: Father, you restored your people to eternal life by raising Christ your Son from death. 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May we never doubt that you will fulfill the promises you have made. Grant this through our Lord Jesus Christ, your Son, who lives and reigns with you and the Holy Spirit, God, forever and ever.
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13: Hello, this is Archbishop Bernard Hebda of the Archdiocese of St. Paul in Minneapolis. 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
6: 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I'm Paul Sadek. In today's Gospel from Truth and Life, the dramatized audio Bible, the Lord gives his peace to his disciples. 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
18: Peace I leave with you. My peace I give to you. Not as the world gives do I give to you. Let not your hearts be troubled, neither let them be afraid. You heard me say to you, I go away, and I will come to you. If you loved me, you would have rejoiced, because I go to the Father, for the Father is greater than I. And now, I have told you before it takes place, so that when it does take place, you may believe. I will no longer talk much with you. For the ruler of this world is coming. He has no power over me. But I do as the Father has commanded me, so that the world may know that I love the Father.
6: 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It's up to us to spread that peace. And how do we do that? Today's reading from In Conversation with God.

0: He has been saying to us, "Peace I leave you, my peace I give you." He wants each of us to proclaim this to the whole world by the way we live, to the world in which we live, even if at times it may seem rather small. The life of the first Christians helped many to discover the meaning of their existence. They brought peace to their families and to the society in which they lived. In many inscriptions from that period, we find greetings with which they desire peace to others. This peace, which is from God, will be found on earth as long as there are men and women of goodwill. A significant part of our apostolate will be bringing serenity and joy to the people around us. The more anxiety and sadness we meet, the more urgent this apostolate of ours will be. Every Christian has the duty to bring peace and joy to his own surroundings on earth. This cheerful crusade of manliness will move even shriveled or rotten hearts and raise them to God. Even though in life they suffered trials and tribulations as others do, every Christian should be remembered as a man or woman who gave an example of smiling self-sacrifice, a serene, cheerful person because he or she lived as a child of God. Our resolution from today's prayer could be the following. May no one read sadness or sorrow in your face when you spread in the world around you the sweet smell of your sacrifice. The children of God should always be sowers of peace and joy. This is possible only when we remember our divine filiation. Remembering that we are children of God will give us that solid peace, which isn't disturbed by the ups and downs of our emotions or the events of the day. It will give us the serenity and steadiness which we need so much. To ensure that we are open and friendly to everyone, we need to stamp out any kind of antipathy or animosity. It would indicate that we were not very supernatural in our dealings with others. We also need to fight against any roughness or sharpness in our character, which could upset others and would indicate that we were not sufficiently mortified. We need to fight against selfishness, against softness, and against love of comfort. These are serious obstacles to friendship and to effectiveness in the apostolate. The sincere desire for peace which our Lord has placed in our hearts should urge us to do everything possible to avoid anything that might cause disunity or conflict. For example, being critical of others or having a negative attitude towards them, talking about people behind their backs, or complaining about them. Let us have recourse to Mary, our mother, so that we may never lose our joy and our serenity. Mary is the Queen of Peace. And thus the church invokes her. So when your soul or your family are troubled, or things go wrong at work in society or between nations, cry out to her without ceasing. Call to her by this title, Queen of Peace, pray for us. Have you at least tried it when you have lost your calm? You will be surprised at its immediate effect. In Conversation with God by Francis Fernandez is published by Scepter Publishers. It's available at your local Catholic bookstore. Let's pray once again with the whole church. We're led by our friends at DivineOffice.org in morning prayer.
1: God, come to my assistance.
2: Lord, make haste to help me.
1: Glory to the Father, and to the Son, and to the Holy Spirit.
2: As it was in the beginning, is now, and will be forever. Amen.

0: The one who came down from heaven has ascended above all the heavens. Alleluia.
1: The one who came down from heaven has ascended above all the heavens. Alleluia.
2: The Lord's is the earth and its fullness, the world and all its peoples. It is He who set it on the seas. On the waters He made it firm.
3: Who shall climb the mountain of the Lord? Who shall stand in His holy place? The man with clean hands and pure heart, who desires not worthless thing, who has not sworn so as to deceive his neighbor.
2: He shall receive blessings from the Lord and reward from the God who saves him. Such are the men who seek Him, seek the face of the God of Jacob.
3: O gates, lift high your heads, grow higher, ancient doors. Let Him enter, the King of glory.
2: Who is the King of glory? The Lord, the mighty, the valiant. The Lord, the valiant in war.
3: O gates, lift high your heads. Grow higher, ancient doors. Let Him enter, the King of glory.
2: Who is He, the King of glory? He, the Lord of armies. He is the King of glory.
3: Glory to the Father, and to the Son, and to the Holy Spirit.
2: As it was in the beginning, is now, and will be forever. Amen. King of glory, Lord of power and might, cleanse our hearts from all sin. Preserve the innocence of our hands, and keep our minds from vanity, so that we may deserve your blessing in your holy place.
1: The one who came down from heaven has ascended above all the heavens. Alleluia.
4: Keep this day a festival day, and give praise to the Lord. Alleluia.
1: Keep this day as a festival day, and give praise to the Lord. Alleluia.
3: Blessed be God who lives forever, because His kingdom lasts for all ages.
0: For He scourges, and then has mercy. He casts down to the depths of the nether world, and He brings up from the great abyss. No one can escape His hand.
3: Praise Him, you Israelites, before the Gentiles. For though He has scattered you among them, He has shown you His greatness even there.
0: Exalt Him before every living being, because He is the Lord our God, our Father and God forever.
3: He scourged you for your iniquities, but will again have mercy on you all. He will gather you from all the Gentiles among whom you have been scattered.
0: When you turn back to Him with all your heart to do what is right before Him, then He will turn back to you and no longer hide His face from you.
3: So now consider what He has done for you, and praise Him with full voice. Bless the Lord of righteousness, and exalt the King of all the ages.
0: In the land of my exile, I praise Him, and show His power and majesty to a sinful nation. Turn back, you sinners, do the right before Him. Perhaps He may look with favor upon you and show you mercy.
3: As for me, I exalt my God, and my spirit rejoices in the King of heaven. Let all men speak of His majesty and sing His praises in Jerusalem.
0: Glory to the Father, and to the Son, and to the Holy Spirit.
1: As it was in the beginning, is now, and will be forever. Amen. Keep this day as a festival day, and give praise to the Lord. Alleluia.
5: The mercy of the Lord fills the earth. Alleluia.
1: The mercy of the Lord fills the earth. Alleluia.
3: Ring out your joy to the Lord, O you just, for praise is fitting for loyal hearts. Give thanks to the Lord upon the harp. With a 10-string lute, sing Him songs. Oh, sing Him a song that is new. Play loudly,
5: Play with all your skill, for the word of the Lord is faithful, and all his works to be trusted. The Lord loves justice and right, and fills the earth with his love. By his word the heavens were made, by the breath of his mouth all the stars. He collects the waves of the ocean, he stores up the depths of the sea. Let all the earth fear the Lord. All who live in the world revere him. He spoke, and it came to be. He commanded, it sprang into being. He frustrates the designs of the nations. He defeats the plans of the peoples. His own designs shall stand forever, the plans of his heart from age to age. They are happy whose God is the Lord, the people he has chosen as his own. From the heavens the Lord looks forth. He sees all the children of men. From the place where he dwells, he gazes on all the dwellers of the earth. He who shapes the hearts of them all and considers all their deeds. A king is not saved by his army, nor a warrior preserved by his strength. A vain hope for safety is the horse. Despite its power, it cannot save. The Lord looks on those who revere him, on those who hope in his love, to rescue their souls from death, to keep them alive in famine. Our soul is waiting for the Lord. The Lord is our help and our shield. In him do our hearts find joy. We trust in his holy name. May your love be upon us, O Lord, as we place all our hope in you. Glory to the Father, and to the Son, and to the Holy Spirit.
1: As it was in the beginning, is now, and will be forever. Amen.
3: Nourish your people, Lord, for we hunger for your word. Rescue us from the death of sin, and fill us with your mercy, that we may share your presence and the joys of all the saints.
6: The mercy of the Lord fills the earth. Alleluia.
3: A reading from the Acts of the Apostles. God raised Jesus from the dead, and for many days thereafter, Jesus appeared to those who had come up with him from Galilee to Jerusalem. These are his witnesses now before the people. We ourselves announce to you the good news that what God promised our fathers, he has fulfilled for us, their children, in raising up Jesus, according to what is written in the second psalm. You are my son. This day I have begotten you. The word of the Lord.
4: Thanks be to God.
2: The Lord is risen from the tomb. Alleluia, alleluia.
1: The Lord is risen from the tomb. Alleluia, alleluia.
2: He hung upon the cross for us.
1: Alleluia, alleluia.
2: Glory to the Father, and to the Son, and to the Holy Spirit.
1: The Lord is risen from the tomb. Alleluia, alleluia.
2: Peace I leave with you. Alleluia. Peace is my gift to you. Alleluia.
1: Blessed be the Lord, the God of Israel. He has come to his people and set them free. He has raised up for us a mighty Savior, born of the house of his servant David. Through his holy prophets, he promised of old that he would save us from our enemies, from the hands of all who hate us. He promised to show mercy to our fathers, and to remember his holy covenant. This was the oath he swore to our father Abraham, to set us free from the hands of our enemies, free to worship him without fear, holy and righteous in his sight, all the days of our life. You, my child, shall be called the prophet of the Most High, for you will go before the Lord, to prepare his way, to give his people knowledge of salvation by the forgiveness of their sins. In the tender compassion of our God, the dawn from on high shall break upon us, to shine on those who dwell in darkness and the shadow of death, and to guide our feet into the way of peace. Glory to the Father, and to the Son, and to the Holy Spirit, as it was in the beginning, is now, and will be forever. Amen.
2: Peace I leave with you. Alleluia. Peace is my gift to you. Alleluia. By his own power, Christ raised up the temple of his body when it had been destroyed in death. With joy, let us ask him,
1: Lord, share with us the fruits of your victory.
2: Christ our Savior, when you rose again, you brought to the holy women and the apostles the joyful news of a world redeemed.
0: Make us witnesses to your risen life.
2: Lord, share with us the fruits of your victory. You promised to all people that we would rise up again to newness of life.
0: Make us heralds of your gospel.
2: Lord, share with us the fruits of your victory. You showed yourself to your apostles and breathed the Holy Spirit on them.
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4: And now let us pray as the Lord told us.
1: Our Father, who art in heaven, hallowed be thy name. Thy kingdom come, thy will be done, on earth as it is in heaven. Give us this day our daily bread, and forgive us our trespasses, as we forgive those who trespass against us. And lead us not into temptation, but deliver us from evil.
0: O God, who restore us to eternal life in the resurrection of Christ, grant your people constancy in faith and hope, that we may never doubt the promises of which we have learned from you. Through our Lord Jesus Christ, your Son, who lives and reigns with you in the unity of the Holy Spirit, God forever and ever. Amen.
4: May the Lord bless us, protect us from all evil, and bring us to everlasting life.

0: 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Ben Patrick Madrid. I'm Paul Sadek. 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
4: Frank's in Philadelphia, Pennsylvania, too. Another Frank. Hi, Frank.
5: Hey, Drew. I thought it was mixed up. I'm Frank, but I'm not in Cincinnati.
4: You're Frank from Philly.
5: Yeah. Hey, Drew, I called you before, and I'll say it again because I'm so proud of it. You got me sober. Started with you. A friend of mine, I knew from the police department, Captain Lou. He'd been trying back in the 90s. It wasn't working. And he kept telling me, listen to the chap. I'm like, what's that? Yeah, okay. Literally, I don't care. I want a drink. In 2018, he kept bothering me again, and I'm saying bother because it wasn't a bother, but I was drunk. I drank all day long, and it was your chaplain that got me. I was in the chaplain and requested every day, then your program, and then Father Simon, and then, you know, other programs, and now it's Daybreak at 5 o'clock. I hear 10 minutes with Jesus every day, John Morales, then you're again Father Simon, different things, you know, on and on, different guests on and on. It was Relevant Radio. I'm not an AA person. I tried it, and that worked for me. I'm a Relevant Radio person. It worked for me, and it keeps me sober. Got 5 years and 9 months. 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I appreciate it, Drew.
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4: Good morning and welcome to Morning Air Rewind. I'm John Morales along with Glenn Leverins. Our studio producer is Sarah Tafoya. Thanks so much for joining us early this morning across most of America here on Relevant Radio and the Relevant Radio app. It's always a great honor and a privilege to be with you. 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
10: a whole month traditionally set aside to honor Our Lady. But in the middle of busy schedules, it can be really easy to let it just slip by. So how can we really enter into this month and grow closer to our Blessed Mother Mary in a more meaningful way? Joining us live from Yuma, Arizona, is Sister Mary Teresa Batak with some ways to get closer to our Blessed Mother this month. Sister Mary Teresa is a member of the Franciscan Sisters of Christian Charity, a religious community based in Wisconsin. She's a theology teacher and a cross-country coach at Yuma Catholic High School in Yuma, Arizona. Good morning, Sister Mary Teresa. Happy Easter. Thanks so much for joining us. As always, it's great to be with you.
11: Yeah, likewise. Thank you for having me.
10: All right. This is a special month for us Catholics and for all of us who love our Blessed Mother. Can you share with us why the Catholic Church dedicates this month of May to the Blessed Virgin Mary?
11: Yeah, so it's kind of a Catholic tradition to dedicate different months to different things. So, for example, next month will be dedicated to the precious body and blood of Jesus because of the Feast of Corpus Christi. And different months have different days or different feasts for which they're dedicated. And the month of May has traditionally been dedicated to Mary for a variety of reasons, one of which is there's several feasts of Mary in there, of like the Feast of the Visitation at the very end of the month, the Feast of Our Lady of Fatima in the middle of the month, that we've just always dedicated this time, like towards the end of the Easter season, to Mary, who was the first apostle and witness to her son, and the one to whom we owe for giving us Jesus.
10: Well, no doubt about it. This month is special, and we honor and we love our Blessed Mother. And it brings up the question, and something that I've heard Father Rocky talk about in the past. In fact, he's talked about it right here on this show. Can we love Mary too much?
11: That's a great question. And in fact, the answer that I love is from St. Maximilian Kolbe, who had a deep, deep devotion to Mary. And he said, never be afraid of loving Mary too much. You will never love her more than Jesus did. And I always think whenever people ask that question, do we love this person too much or that person, even if it's a family member or things, I always think loving too much is the wrong question. The question becomes, do we love Jesus enough? That it's not a problem if you are somebody, as we are in this month of May and the month of Mother's Day, which is so fitting as a month to be dedicated to Mary. If you're somebody who says like, oh, I love the Lord, but like, I don't know, like my mom just comes first or things like that, or my spouse or things like that. It's not a problem that you love that person too much. The question becomes, do we love Jesus enough? Do we put Jesus still in first place? Because of course, Mary always leads us to Jesus, and like that relationship is in service of that greater relationship to the Lord Jesus. But yeah, we will never love Mary more than Jesus did, which is very reassuring.
10: That's a great reminder. That's her mission today, the same mission as it was 2,000 years ago, to lead us directly to her son, to our Lord Jesus. Do whatever he tells you.
11: Yes. Yeah, certainly. I always highlight that with my students, that those are the last recorded words of Mary in scripture. And what a really beautiful piece of advice to leave us with, that so much of the Christian life is learning, just like Mary did, to always say yes to Jesus. That whatever he asks us, to just have the courage to say yes, as much as our human minds struggle and think, well, that can't possibly make me happy, or I couldn't possibly do that. To have the courage to say yes, as Mary did, and see how with God, everything is possible. Right? Like that God always wants our flourishing. And there's something so beautiful about that act of trust.
10: No doubt. I want to open up the phone lines here this morning. We're talking about ways to get closer to our Blessed Mother Mary, who always points us to her son, Jesus. What's one Marian devotion or tradition that has helped you grow closer to Our Lady? If you'd like to chime in, we'd love to hear from you. We're taking your calls for Sister Mary Teresa Batak. The number 888-914-9149, 888-914-9149. Sister, can you share with us some practical ways that families, especially with young kids, can honor our Blessed Mother Mary during this month of May?
11: Yeah, absolutely. So I really am a firm believer in the power of the rosary. So I think that that's a really beautiful thing. And obviously, especially with young children, it might be challenging or at times impractical just because it does take about 15 minutes to say an entire rosary as a family. But I know in my family, we grew up saying the rosary at least every Sunday in the car on the way to and from Mass because you've got a captive audience right there and just kind of as a beautiful way to prepare to enter into the prayer that the Mass is, that sometimes we forget that Mass is a prayer to pray en route there. And what an easy thing that is. Or I remember driving to school growing up, my mom would always say a Hail Mary with us in the car on the way to school. Just one Hail Mary of like, okay, my mom is not going into the school with us. So we ask Mother Mary to be our mother and go into the school with us. And I just think those simple little things, it doesn't have to be something crazy. Even a decade of the rosary at night or something could be a beautiful place to start. But another thing that I've heard some people do is to kind of take a page out of St. Teresa of Avila's playbook. And when St. Teresa of Avila was elected superior, it was very controversial because she was going to begin these reforms and different things. And so she knew it was going to be a contentious moment in her community. And so at their first chapter meeting, she didn't sit in the seat of the Mother Superior. She put a statue of Mary there. And she said, this is our new Mother Superior. And I think that idea of just enthroning Mary in our homes, and it doesn't have to be like a whole little shrine or things like that, but does your home have a statue of Mary or an image of Mary someplace? That might be a beautiful place to start to be able to introduce our kids. Oh, you see this? Like, this is Mary, that without her, we wouldn't have Jesus, because Jesus is fully human. He's fully God, but he's fully human. And that means that half of his DNA comes from Mary. We would not have Jesus without Mary. And this is why we honor her. We don't worship her. We only worship God. But we know that without her, we wouldn't have Jesus, who is God. And so we certainly honor her for the courageousness of her yes. And it could just open the door to that beautiful conversation. So I'd say, does your home have an image of Mary? Could you pray a decade of the rosary every so often, even every night or something like that? And maybe just a Hail Mary a day with little kids, something like that, to really introduce people to the mother that we have.
10: And if you need some help, of course, it's real easy. If you join in to the Family Rosary Across America right here on Relevant Radio with Father Rocky and Maggie every evening at 7 p.m. Central, that's a super easy way to pray the rosary and to honor our Blessed Mother.
11: Yeah, I really like that because it's so easy to get caught up in, like, are we on bead number 8 or number 9? And that just takes all the mystery out of it. And it's so beautiful of when two or more are gathered. And so to really pray together as a community and as a family at Relevant Radio and for our nation, I think that's a really wonderful idea.
10: You mentioned, you know, praying one Hail Mary. And I sometimes we pray the rosary, we're praying the Hail Marys, and it's so easy to take for granted the power of the actual words in the Hail Mary. At the very center of the Hail Mary is the word Jesus. It is a powerful prayer if we really take it apart and really meditate on the actual meaning of the Hail Mary.
11: Yeah, no, absolutely. And over the years, I'm in charge of our OCIA program at the high school I work at for students interested in coming into full communion with the church. And of course, sometimes there are students coming from Protestant backgrounds who really struggle with Mary. And that often is a place that I'll begin, is we go to the Hail Mary and they're very knowledgeable with scripture. And I just print it out and then we look and they're like, oh my gosh, that's from the Gospel of Luke. That's from when the angel Gabriel comes to Mary. And oh my gosh, that's also from later in the Gospel of Luke when Mary visits Elizabeth. Like, that prayer is scriptural. And I think there's something so powerful about that of like, we're not inventing stuff. We're making stuff up. This is what the Lord gave us. And there's something in any time something is given, it becomes a gift. And this idea of the beauty of the reading that we'll hear later this month, Pope Francis instituted a beautiful feast, Mary, Mother of the Church, on the Monday after Pentecost. And we hear the reading, the gospel for that day is the gospel of Jesus giving his mother Mary to the Apostle John, which of course scholars through the ages have recognized as Jesus giving Mary as a mother to us all. And anytime something is given, that makes it a gift. And the gift that Mary is in our lives is something that all Christians ought to unpack.
10: She really is our mother. And during this month of May, it's popular to do pilgrimages and visit Marian shrines and sites. Can you talk a little bit about that? In fact, we just chatted earlier this morning about the 10,000 plus that were on hand over the weekend at Champion Wisconsin for the walk to Mary. And most of those folks were there because they love our Blessed Mother.
11: Oh, no, absolutely. It's so interesting you bring that up because my parents did part of it. My brother and his girlfriend did the whole thing. Some of our sisters did part or all of it because they're in that area and things. And what a beautiful, beautiful event, because I remember I lived in that area and was able to go to the first, I think, three or four of those. And then I entered the convent and I've not been able to go because I've been farther away. But how beautiful that it's become such a big event, because I remember those first ones being small, much smaller. And the idea of, yeah, it's something like 22 miles, if I remember correctly. And this idea that, okay, so you're processing, and what's really beautiful about the Walk to Mary is you begin at that shrine of St. Joseph. And to start with Joseph and go to Mary and the importance of family. And I just think that is so, so critical for people to recognize in our world today of like, yeah, every child needs a mother and a father. No parent is replaceable in a child's life. Like a mom is irreplaceable. A dad is irreplaceable in a child's life. And so this beautiful thing of pilgrimage, of that we make a sacrifice in some way. And just a small one, like the pain of giving up all day to go on a long walk that might be tiring, that might be hot, that might be cold some years, that might be whatever. And there's something so beautiful about that. And that what I really love about the Walk to Mary is that it's not an individual thing. It is done in community with 10,000 other people. And you really see what a family the Catholic Church is. As people recognize, some of the sisters I had heard were recognized by people of, oh yeah, we had your sisters at this place or whatever. And my mom met somebody who works with the priest that she had worked for at the parish before, and really just the small world that the Catholic Church is. So there's something really beautiful about how, yeah, a good mom always brings her family together. And so I really think that there's something beautiful in that dimension of pilgrimage. And in fact, for me, when I entered the convent, I knew I wouldn't be able to make it to the Walk to Mary that year, and I had gone every single year. And so my longest pilgrimage, I walked from college there. It was 40 miles. And
4: wow.
11: I just really knew that I wanted to entrust my vocation to Mary, that I knew that I could not say yes to the Lord, that it was kind of scary on my own, but I knew that she said yes to the Lord. And so asking her like to assist me, because this idea that we have those bracelets, WWJD, what would Jesus do? And sometimes I think we forget, we can make excuses and be like, well, Jesus was fully God, so I know what he would do, but I can't do that. But the thing is, what would Mary do? Mary is fully human. So like we can't make that excuse. And so this idea of just seeing like, wow, Mary, you said yes in your full humanity, not knowing where this would lead or where this would take you. And I want to be able to say yes too. And I don't want to be able to hesitate or go back on that. And so like I'm entrusting it to you, Mary. And there's something so beautiful about, I think pilgrimage has always been connected to like deep prayer intention of people making that pilgrimage, I'm sure, for children who've fallen away from the faith, for difficulties in their marriage, for all kinds of things. And so I think for all of us as a family to lift one another up in prayer is a beautiful dimension that kind of pilgrimage brings out.
10: And Sister Mary Teresa, let me just share with you that my wife, Cindy, made it the whole 22 miles on Saturday, and she was so excited. She told me that they prayed all four of the mysteries many times over of the rosary, and that's where she felt some real strength, and she gutted it out and made it.
11: That's awesome. And what a beautiful thing. Like, you just feel that sense of accomplishment, and like, there's so little that we can give to the Lord. And so to be able to offer our little nothings is such a beautiful thing. I think of my siblings who'd give my mom little bouquets of dandelions, which are weeds, and my mom would always put them in a vase on the kitchen counter. And so she'd put weeds in this vase because it's a beautiful gift from her child. And I think that is so much Mary, that Mary takes every little gift we have and beautifully presents it to the Lord. And just like really accentuates the gift that we are to the Lord Jesus, and there's something so beautiful about that.
10: I saw May crowning yesterday at Mass, and it was so touching to see the little girl bring the crown of flowers and place it on top of the statue of Our Lady of Fatima. And we need to have that kind of childlike heart as we love our Blessed Mother in this month.
11: Absolutely. Yeah, let the little children come to me. And having a mother makes us a child, and there's something good about that.
10: Well, Sister Mary Teresa, as always, a joy to be with you. Thanks so much. As always, I always appreciate your perspective.
11: Thank you so much. Have a great one.
10: Sister Mary Teresa Bataca, a member of the Franciscan Sisters of Christian Charity. We need to take a short break when Morning Air continues. Ed Clancy, the Director of Outreach for Aid to the Church in Need, will be with us to talk about how Nigerian Christians are being targeted and persecuted. So stay with us. There is much more to come on this Monday edition of Morning Air here on the Relevant Radio Network and the Relevant Radio app.

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4: Hello, I'm Father James Kubicki, wishing you all a happy Cinco de Mayo, a day to celebrate Mexican culture, an important part of which is devotion to our Blessed Mother. Here's something from Pope Benedict, who answered the question, what does Mary say to us? She speaks to us with the Word of God who was made flesh in her womb. Her message is nothing other than Jesus, the one who is the whole of her life. Mary tells us that we are all called to open ourselves to the action of the Holy Spirit in order, in our ultimate destiny, to attain an immaculate state, fully and definitively free from evil. She tells us this with her own holiness, with her gaze full of hope and compassion, which evokes words such as these. Do not fear, my child. God loves you. He loves you personally. He thought of you before you came into the world and called you into being to fill you with love and with life. And for this reason, he came to meet you. He made himself like you. He became Jesus, God-man, like you in all things but without sin. He gave himself for your sake to the point of dying on the cross, and thus he gave you a new life, free, holy, and immaculate. Mary gives us this message. Mary's gaze is God's gaze upon each one of us. She looks at us with the Father's love itself and blesses us. She acts as our advocate. Even if everyone were to speak badly of us, she, the Mother, would speak well of us because her immaculate heart is in tune with God's mercy.
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11: And welcome back to Morning Air for May 4th. This is Star Wars Day, so we've been having a little fun with it. I'm John Morales along with Glenn and Sarah. Thanks so much for tuning in on this Monday morning in the fifth week of Easter. It is good to be with you. Our number, if you want to be part of the program, 888-914-9149, 888-914-9149. 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Now, the situation in Nigeria is becoming increasingly dire, with reports of Christians facing brutal attacks, kidnappings, and violence carried out simply because of who they are and what they believe. Churches have been targeted, families driven from their homes, entire villages have been left devastated. It is a crisis that's drawing growing international attention, but for those who are living it, this is the reality of daily life. Joining us live from New York City is Ed Clancy, the Director of Outreach for Aid to the Church in Need, to help us understand the persecution of Christians in Nigeria. Aid to the Church in Need is an international Catholic charity under the guidance of the Holy See, providing assistance to the suffering and persecuted church in more than 140 countries. Good morning, Ed. Happy Easter. Thanks so much for joining us. It's really good to be with you once again.
0: John, it's also good to be with you. Happy Easter.
11: Ed, can you give us a snapshot of what exactly is happening right now on the ground with the Christians in Nigeria, and why are they being persecuted?
0: Unfortunately, snapshot is not an easy thing to do when it comes to Nigeria because of not only the intensity but the pervasiveness of the attacks, of the violence. It's on society in general, but hyper-focused on Christians. Just in the last few months, I mean, there have been kidnappings in Koji at an orphanage. There was a militia attacks on different towns and villages. And then most recently, there was 416 people kidnapped, mostly women and children, in an area of Borno, but not off the coast of Cameroon. And all of these are happening at the by the actions of groups like Boko Haram and ISWAP. And because of this, Christian life in general, especially in the north, is very difficult. So Christianity in Nigeria is about 50% of the population. It's 48%, something like that. So it's not a Christian minority country, and yet the attacks are happening. One of the great reasons that it's happening in Nigeria is just that, the fact that it's not a minority country. It's not a country where there's a small number. And there is this effort, literally, to push Christian and the Christian presence out of the most populous nation in all of Africa.
11: Can you tell us a little bit of who are these Boko Haram folks, and what exactly is their ideology?
0: So Boko Haram comes from a native language, and it is a sort of derivation of the phrase that Western education is evil. So originally the group was, we will call it, less violent than they are now, and what they did was they caused they would attack in non-murderous ways, you know, disrupt people's homes, go in and do some physical damage to churches and deface things, and that's how it started. And then there was Abu Bakar Joseph, who took over back in, I think, around 2010, and he changed the methodology and the violence level of Boko Haram. And since then, in the last 15 or 16 years, Boko Haram has become the major violent center in northern Nigeria. Then, after 2014 and 15, there was a new group called ISWAP, which is the Islamic States of West African Nations. So that group is slightly different in that they're completely aligned with ISIS. Boko Haram was not. And it really doesn't matter to the Christians in the area whether they are Boko Haram or ISWAP, because today they even use the same flags to identify themselves. And the previous president of Nigeria, President Buhari, actually said that Boko Haram was defeated and that Boko Haram was gone. And he did that as sort of a political ploy. It turns out it could not be anywhere near the truth. And then you add the fact that you now have in central Nigeria militias with the Fulani. Now, the Fulani are this really large nomadic tribe that moves in across West Africa, and they have become a conduit for even more violence aside from Boko Haram and ISWAP. So you see that it's a multi-front attack on Nigeria's Christians.
11: Now, we recently saw the Holy Father, Pope Leo XIV, travel to Africa. Did his pilgrimage to Africa, that apostolic voyage, did that give the people on the ground some hope and some encouragement?
0: Absolutely. I mean, there's a great devotion to the church. I mean, again, one of the statistics that we should all be aware of is that the nation with the highest mass attendance rate in the world is Nigeria, at over 92%. In other words, 92% of Nigerian Catholics attend Sunday Mass, which is astonishing. Even in that environment, they attend Mass. And there is this great devotion, not only to, you know, the church itself, but to the leaders of the church. And this is another reason why in these attacks that the leadership is attacked. They go after the priests, they go after the catechists, they go after the community leaders, because they know that if they are gone, then the community will not be as strong. So there's a great desire to hear when the Holy Father said that we must stand up for Christians, and that Christians, it's important to end violence in Africa. These are important words to them.
11: How is the local church in Nigeria actually responding in the face of this kind of suffering and violence that you're describing?
0: I'm sorry. The local church is responding to violent attacks and to whatever happens in a very brave and I would say holy manner. An example will be a few years ago on Pentecost. That was the attack on Owo, where they went into the church and they killed about 40 people and injured scores more. After that attack, 2 months later, after they reopened the church from all the damage, the church was completely full. So it was almost as if the attacks emboldened their faith, which I think holds in the fact that we have more seminarians now, or more requests for seminarians for the priesthood in Nigeria than we did 10 years ago. So again, it's a situation where Nigeria is responding with courage, with the faith that the Christians in the catacombs and in the first century, when they were facing the attacks of the Romans, did, that they are more emboldened and more desirous of being good and faithful Christians and Catholics, not only in spite of, but in the face of this kind of violence.
11: And Ed, my understanding is that the Christians in Nigeria are not just being persecuted only for their religious beliefs by these extremists, but there's all kinds of other reasons, land and resource conflicts, as an example.
0: Absolutely. So that would be an example of what's going on in the Middle Belt. So for a majority of the country is fed by the area called the state of Benue. It is the breadbasket of Nigeria. It is also the most fertile lands in Nigeria, produces a great amount of crops of all different types, root crops and grains and things like that. So the Fulani, who are Muslim, see that as sort of a prime real estate for them to use to feed their cattle and to fatten them up to make them more profitable at time of sale. So they will go into these areas of Benue and they will attack, essentially, using their cattle, the farms, trample them. They will eat all of the growth and destroy them for the simple purpose that they can take advantage of it. And then what happens is when these communities are overrun, they take over, they squat. So in the diocese of Makurdi, Bishop Anagbe has lost 14 parishes. And in those 14 parishes, there is more than 50 churches, because this is a very sparsely populated area and the people are very spread out. So one parish will have 2, 3, or 4 chapels or buildings where people gather for Mass and for the catechesis. So he has lost a great number of parishes. And unlike here in the United States, where we lose parishes because of lack of attendance, that's not the case there. They lose parishes because the people are literally forced off their lands. Now, there is this argument that the land and the resources are being affected by climate change. But as Bishop Anagbe often says, why is it that in the many times we've had droughts, we never had this before? Because Nigeria has faced many droughts. And he asks, if drought and climate change is affecting all of Nigeria, why is it the Christians are being attacked? So we can't say that it is just environmental. It seems like it's environmental changes are being used as an excuse to attack Christian areas.
11: And Ed, can you share with us what Aid to the Church in Need is doing specifically there in Nigeria to support these people who are suffering so much day in and day out?
0: Well, as mentioned before, one of the first things that they have a request for is supportive vocations. The other thing is that after these attacks, for example, up in the Northeast and now in the center part of Nigeria, trauma is left behind. And these people, mainly women and children, need to be rehabilitated. Archbishop Kaigama a few years ago said, after the Chibok girls were abducted, he said that after everybody forgets about them and everyone, you know, doesn't request their release anymore, we won't forget. We will still be there. We will help them. That's exactly what the church is doing. And Aid to the Church in Need is sponsoring rehabilitation and, as they call it, psycho-spiritual centers that help with them with their psyche as well as with their spirituality. Because a lot of them come back broken people, and it is very difficult to deal with someone who's gone through that much trauma. But the church is there for them, and Aid to the Church in Need will stand by the Church of Nigeria and help in that area.
11: And where can our listeners learn more about the persecuted Christians in Nigeria and, you know, help in some way to contribute to the aid to the Church in Need?
0: If you visit our website, churchinneed.org, and you, especially if you go to either the news page or the persecution page, you'll be able to see these kind of things, keep up to date, because this is very important to be aware of these types of activities against Christians, these violence, but also to understand that the church is not leaving, the church will remain, and that the people will remain. And of course, with the help of listeners of Relevant Radio, Aid to the Church Need can continue to help the people of Nigeria.
11: Well, Ed, as always, I really appreciate you being with us. It's so easy for us here in the U.S., you know, to not even think about what our brothers and sisters are suffering in places like Nigeria and the rest of Africa, for that matter.
0: Thank you. It's always a pleasure to be with you. God bless you and have a wonderful day.
11: Many blessings to you as well. Ed Clancy, the Director of Outreach for Aid to the Church in Need. Now, are you searching for peace in your home, in your family, and in the world? Turn with us to the Sacred Heart of Jesus. Right now, we're in the midst of a 54-day Rosary Novena, and it isn't too late to join. 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Just text HEART to 914-914 for nightly reminders. You don't have to catch up. Just show up tonight. The Family Rosary Across America with Father Rocky tonight at 7 p.m. Central on Relevant Radio, the Relevant Radio app, and Relevant Radio Plus. We need to take a short pause when Morning Air continues. Catherine D'Annunzio, the founder of Sacred Heart Mental Wellness and the author of The Catholic Guide Through Anxiety, will join us to talk about why May is Mental Health Awareness Month. 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
14: God created something in the family dynamic and the raising of children that is a beautiful picture. 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And if we can put forward that message and help people see it and live it as an example to the culture around us, I think it goes a long way.
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15: Hi, this is Archbishop Joseph Nauman of the Archdiocese of Kansas City in Kansas. Let us pray. Remember, O most gracious Virgin Mary, that never was it known that anyone who fled to thy protection, implored thy help, or sought thy intercession was left unaided. Inspired by this confidence, I fly unto thee, O Virgin of Virgins, my Mother. To thee do I come, before thee I stand sinful and sorrowful. O Mother, the Word incarnate, despise not my petitions, but in thy mercy, hear and answer me. Amen.
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5: And welcome back on this Star Wars Day to the home stretch of Morning Air for May 4th. I'm John Morales, along with Glenn and Sarah. Thanks so much for tuning in on this Monday morning in the fifth week of Easter. I can continue to say Happy Easter. It is good to be with you here on the Relevant Radio Network and the Relevant Radio app. As always, you can send us an email directly with your prayer intentions, morningair@relevantradio.com. And our number, if you want to be part of the program, 888-914-9149, sponsored by the Catholic Order of Foresters. Now, most of us know that May is the month of Mary. In fact, we talked about it last hour, but did you know that May is also Mental Health Awareness Month? It's a time when we shine a light on something that touches every family in some way, our mental and emotional well-being. For Catholics, it also opens the door to a deeper question. How do we care for the mind, the soul, and the body together in a world that often feels overwhelming? Joining us live this morning is a Catholic counselor and the founder of Sacred Heart Mental Wellness, Catherine DiNuzzo, with much more on Mental Health Awareness Month. Catherine DiNuzzo is a Catholic speaker, author, and licensed professional counselor in private practice. She operates Sacred Heart Mental Wellness, a website offering mental health information, resources, assessments, and videos. She's also the author of the best-selling book, The Catholic Guide Through Anxiety. Catherine and her husband, Deacon Dave, live in Kansas with their four teenage children. Good morning, Catherine. Thanks so much for joining us. It's great to be with you for the first time here on Morning Air.
6: Yes, I am so excited and just so thankful for you for being willing to take some time to talk about mental health and bring attention to something that so many people are struggling with. And as you said, it touches so many lives.
5: Well, I know that this is something that you're very passionate about and you've dedicated your life to this cause. Can you share with our listeners who may not think much about Mental Health Awareness Month why May is so important? And we need to have this be part of our conversation.
6: Yeah, I think one thing we have to realize is that a lot of times we only tend to our mental health when there's a crisis and when there's a struggle. And the way I like to describe it in my talks is it's as if a wave comes and smacks you from behind. You don't see it coming. You fall, your hair goes in your face, there's salt water in your eyes, and you're completely discombobulated before you can figure out what to do. And then by that time, the next wave is already on its way. And so when I created Sacred Heart Mental Wellness, I was like, what if we started treating mental health the way we do our physical health? What if we were proactive? What if we learned how to swim through the waves instead of just waiting until they knocked us off our feet? And that's why Mental Health Awareness Month is so important, because it gets us to start thinking about how can we tend to our mental health? What tools can we gain now before I need it? I want to learn to swim before I go in the ocean, not after.
5: And I love that metaphor of the wave. And we never know the day or the hour when an unexpected wave can come our way. We can have a life-changing event that can send us into a spiral of anxiety when we least expect it.
6: Absolutely. And I think that we also like to think about only our own mental health, but often we're in the ocean with someone we love. I know for a fact for our family was really hit by COVID very hard. And my husband was 39 and healthy, and we never expected it. And so not only did I have to tend to my own mental health, I was tending to his and to my kids. And I think the more we learn how to swim and not fear the waves, I always tell my clients, I can, on this side of heaven, I cannot give you a life with no waves. There's going to be waves. We know they're coming. So let's be proactive and know we can swim through them and manage them instead of always be taken aback by them.
5: And Catherine, so much of what you've learned over the years is in your book, which I believe is now out for a third edition, the Catholic Guide.

0: Guide Through Anxiety. Share with us a little bit about the book and what inspired you to put it in writing.
1: Well, I had just been working with people for about 15 years and realizing there were certain parts of anxiety that people just didn't know. And I thought they were foundational pieces. And so the two main reasons I decided to write the book was, one, I felt the psychology world kept telling Catholics the only way you can tend to your mental health is to leave the church. And I wanted to challenge that. I wanted to take the concepts that they teach traditionally in counseling and show how our church had it first, how the more we learn about the way our brains work and our bodies function in mental health and anxiety, the more we see that our church was built for exactly what we needed. And so I wanted to really challenge that we don't have to leave the church to tend to our mental health, that we can actually lean into the church for our mental health. And then the other reason was that so often people believe a lie of anxiety, that if I have anxiety, that I'm weak, that my faith isn't strong. Sometimes people even think they're stupid or crazy. And it's actually a very biological response that the Lord gave us to keep us safe when we're in danger. But sometimes our brain thinks we're in danger when we're not. And so when we can learn the biological causes of anxiety and better understand the why behind the strategies to fix it, there's a change from helplessness to feeling empowered. And that's what I wanted to do. I wanted to steal or take back the power of anxiety to tell us that we're not enough, to help people feel that they are absolutely enough. The Lord is with them to help them, and there are many tools to support them.
0: Well, the idea of leaving the church because you're experiencing anxiety is, to me, that sounds insane. In fact, it's just the opposite. We just talked about it last hour with Father Burke Masters about some of the surprising health benefits of attending Mass and the power of the Eucharist. Faith is so important in dealing with anxiety. It's just the opposite. You bring a uniquely Catholic perspective to mental health. Can you share what it means to approach mental wellness from a uniquely Catholic lens?
1: Well, and I don't know if I have anything better to add than what you just said. I always tell my clients that when I'm able to counsel with the help of the church, it's like traditional counseling on steroids. The more that we realize how beautiful the gift of our faith is, the more empowered those tools are that we have. And so in the book, for example, we actually talk about math. And anxiety is a lot of a fear of the future and a lot of a fear of the past. And so what we do in counseling is we try to ground us in what is present, what is right in front of us. And when we think about the Mass, we think about the sounds, the smells, the actions. There's so much that the Lord is inviting us into the present with Him. So yes, we're gaining graces and the beauties of the gift of the Eucharist, but so much of it is also very physical. All of the sacraments are that way.
0: I was going to say, I'm with you 100% on that one. And there's so many people that have turned to the Lord and turned to our faith in the sacraments and the Eucharist and even confession to help them deal with anxiety and mental health issues. I want to open up the phone lines here because we have such limited time and bring in our listeners. We're talking about Mental Health Awareness Month. What's maybe one habit or prayer or practice that has actually helped you maintain peace of mind during stressful times? If you'd like to chime in and share your own experience, we'd love to hear from you. We're taking your calls for Catherine DiNuzzo, the founder of Sacred Heart Mental Wellness. 888-914-9149 is the number. 888-914-9149. Catherine, a lot of people hear mental health, and oftentimes they think only of diagnosis. How do you define mental wellness in a more everyday, practical sense?
1: Yeah, and I think mental wellness is being proactive about your mental health. It's not fearing the hards that are coming, but taking time now to learn how to use your faith, use various tools to tend to your mental health when it's struggling. The example I always give is no one goes to the gym when they're having a heart attack. You go to the gym to avoid a heart attack. And so when I wrote my book, I wanted to make sure that I gave tools that enabled people to be kind of like the military. They train and train for the day that there's battle. And God willing, there's never battle. But if there is, their body and their mind has to know what to do when that battle comes. They have to have muscle memory on how to use their training to help them through the battle. And so that's the idea of mental wellness, is learning various ideas and strategies and concepts that enable us to navigate those ups and downs when they come. And again, I want to highlight that the book, though, is great for someone with anxiety. I also wanted to write it for those who love someone with anxiety, because I think mental health and mental wellness is also supporting those that we love who are also struggling. So we need to understand it so we can walk with them.
2: Good morning, Catherine. It's Glenn. Say, what would be some of the better ways, things we could do to lessen the stigma of mental illness?
1: Well, first, I just have to thank you, because I think it's getting it out into the public and we have to talk about it. I think the other thing is really challenging this idea that it's a novelty, that this is just a problem that we have. It really is something that most people deal with in some way most of the time. It's just, how do we deal with it? When we're able to deal with hardships and sadness, and I mean, we can even have anxiety over exciting things. Like today I'm on the radio and there's a part of me that's so excited, and there's a part of my heart that's going beep, beep, beep, beep, beating really fast because of this beautiful opportunity. And so when we learn how to ground ourselves, when we learn how to use prayer to help us to focus where we're moving in our mental health, I think those are really great first steps. And not being afraid to talk about it. When we take it out of the darkness, we empower the healing. Just as we always know, when we bring it to the light is where healing can really happen.
0: Catherine, can you talk about some of the common misconceptions that Catholics have about mental wellness and how you address them with the work that you do?
1: First and foremost is that if you have mental health struggles, that there's something wrong with you or that you're weak. And the way that I like to challenge that, especially in the book, is I break down the mental health struggles from a biological point of view that enables people to see that this isn't something that I choose. I think that's what's really hard, is a lot of people think, oh, just pull yourself up from your bootstraps and just get going. Well, we're living in a world that's really hard, and most people's bootstraps are about to pop. There's nothing left to pull up from. And so when we're able to give ourselves permission to say that I'm struggling, when we give ourselves permission to sit with someone who's struggling, we're able to really change the narrative. Even in just sitting with someone who's struggling, obviously when we have mental health struggles, sometimes we need a counselor. We need someone who has the official capacity to take on the hard stuff. But so often, we just need a friend. They say if someone can be seen for 8 seconds, their cortisol levels can drop. So sometimes it's as small as a quick conversation that says, hey, I'm having a hard day. Can you pray for me? Absolutely. Tell me how I can pray for you. And that can really help us to start the process of what I call getting off the anxiety hamster wheel, which is when you get anxious that you're anxious. And now I'm even anxiouser that I'm anxious. And as I keep trying to get less anxious, I become more anxious. And when we're able to get off the hamster wheel, we're really able to stop that spiral of anxiety.
0: When you're feeling weak, just pray the words of St. Paul, for when I am weak, then I am strong. Jacinto is joining us from Del Rio, Texas. Good morning. Welcome to Morning Air. You're on with Catherine DiNuzzo.
3: Good morning, guys. God bless you guys. About 5 years ago, I started going through depression. I just don't know where it came from, and anxiety. And then I leaned on the rosary. I started praying the rosary daily, maybe, you know, more than a few times a day. And then it's really helped me out a lot. And I'm a big advocate of the rosary. And I own a Mexican restaurant here in Del Rio. And since then, I promised our Blessed Mother that I would try to spread the word of praying the rosary. So I have a little tray there at my restaurant that I give out free rosaries, and I've probably given out more than, I don't know, thousands of rosaries that people just take on their own, and I get them blessed through the church. And I'm hoping that I'm doing something good, you know, and probably maybe somebody might just take it out of compulsion, but maybe one day they'll see that rosary there and maybe just start praying it. And God willing, that person will start praying. But the rosary really helped me out a lot.
0: Thanks so much, Jacinto. Catherine, time has just flown by. A final minute or so. Can you wrap it up for us and maybe give your final thoughts?
1: Yeah, I want to say really quick, yes, there's a whole chapter in my book about the rosary and how it's like Mary rocking us to sleep. So I think our caller gave such a beautiful example of the beauty of the rosary and how our church can help us. And so my call is to not be afraid to look at our mental health. Let's be proactive. Let's let Mental Health Month awareness really inspire us to get those books, to listen to these talks, to go to those podcasts, and really start advocating for our mental health and for the mental health of those that we love.
0: And where can our listeners learn more and find your book, The Catholic Guide Through Anxiety?
1: If you come to sacredheartmentalwellness.com, there are a number of free resources. 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My book is there, a companion book that helps you to really make the content of the Catholic Guide Through Anxiety personal. It's a great place to learn all about me and different ways that I can support you in your mental health.
0: Catherine, thanks so much for being with us this morning. Really appreciate your Catholic perspective on this important issue here in this month of the mental health awareness. Thanks so much.
1: Thank you.
0: Catherine DeNuzzo, the founder of Sacred Heart Mental Wellness and the author of The Catholic Guide Through Anxiety. Now it's time for another episode of Glenn's Story Corner.
2: Our story today called Location Salvation, Kindness Repaid 100-fold. It's from Facebook. I opened a food truck. Nobody came. For 3 weeks, not a single customer. I parked on a different street every day, hoping to find my crowd. Nothing. Day 22, I was about to drive home when a homeless man knocked on my window and said, "What do you sell?" I said, "Tacos." He said, "I don't have money." I said, "I don't have customers, so we're even." I made him 3 tacos. He sat on the curb and ate them. Then he said something that changed everything. "You parked in the wrong spot. Nobody walks here after 5. Move 3 blocks east." I moved, sold out the next day. My first customer was a man with no money and the best business advice I've ever received. He eats free at my truck every single day. My staff knows if he shows up, he eats, no questions. The man who couldn't afford a taco helped to build a business, serving 300 people a day, all because I made him 3 for free, and he told me where to park. Proverbs 19:17, "Whoever is kind to the poor lends to the Lord, and he will reward them for what they have done."
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2: 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The Supreme Court's allowing mail-order access to abortion pills for now. The High Court issued an emergency order on Monday to give the justices more time to consider the issue. Friday, a federal three-judge panel had halted a federal rule that allowed mifepristone to be prescribed through the telemedicine process and then delivered by mail. President Trump says the U.S. destroyed seven small Iranian boats earlier Monday. U.S. Central Command leader Admiral Brad Cooper said the military destroyed several vessels that fired on U.S. warships in the Strait of Hormuz. Cooper added he strongly advised Iran to steer clear of U.S. forces during Project Freedom. That's the new efforts of U.S. forces to wrestle away control of the strait from Iran. Secretary of State Marco Rubio will take over for Caroline Leavitt as press secretary today. Leavitt out on maternity leave to give birth to her second child. Rubio will host the first press briefing without Leavitt, but not clear if he'll be taking on that role permanently. Former New York City Mayor Rudy Giuliani is still in the hospital with pneumonia. He was rushed to a South Florida hospital Sunday with a severe respiratory issue that required a ventilator. His spokesman, Ted Goodman, says the 81-year-old now breathing on his own, being monitored as a precautionary measure. And Pope Leo preparing to visit Spain in June as the country becomes more secular. A 2025 religion report showed about 42% of Spaniards identify with no religion, though roughly half still consider themselves Catholic. A separate youth report says interest in faith, though, is growing, the share identifying as Catholic rising to about 45%. Keeping you connected with the church and the world 24 hours a day and on the web at RelevantRadio.com. I'm Glenn Lefrenz. 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
10: It's Tuesday, May 5th, Cinco de Mayo. Good morning and welcome to another edition of Morning Air. I'm John Morales along with Glenn Lefrenz and Sarah Tafoya. Thanks so much for joining us on this Tuesday in the fifth week of Easter here on the Relevant Radio Network and the Relevant Radio app. It is a joy and a blessing to be with you once again as we continue celebrating the greatest miracle of all time, the resurrection of our Lord and Savior, Jesus Christ. Coming up in a few minutes, our tech expert Mark Mastriani will be with us for another Tech Tuesday to talk about the Elon Musk versus OpenAI legal case. And a little bit later this hour, Glenn will be joined by Jason Atkins, the executive director of the Minnesota Catholic Conference, to discuss the use of AI in healthcare. Now, today is Cinco de Mayo. This annual celebration marks the anniversary of Mexico's victory over the French Empire back in 1862 at the Battle of Puebla during the Franco-Mexican War. While it's not a significant holiday in Mexico, Cinco de Mayo has become an annual celebration of Mexican-American culture here in the U.S. with parades and parties and mariachi music, Mexican folk dancing, and all kinds of traditional foods. So it's a day to celebrate the Mexican culture and some parades. There you go. A day for a Taco Tuesday and some delicious nachos. Thank you, Sarah. One way to celebrate
2: it. She's busy eating, John. I think she's busy eating.
10: Yes, she is. We don't want to interrupt her. But
5: Guys, I'm trying to have a party here, okay?
10: It is.
5: Get out.
10: It is a fun day. You know, they canceled the parades in Chicago for fear of ICE. And but some parades did go on, like in Detroit and a few other places. So nevertheless, happy Cinco de Mayo to all of our Mexican-American friends especially. All right, guys, good morning, Sarah and Glenn. Glenn, what are a few of the big stories that you are keeping an eye on here this morning, making headlines on this Tuesday?
2: Well, Supreme Court allowing wide open access once again to the primary abortion pill, mifepristone. It had been stopped and okayed once again. The full court will be getting more time to look at it. But Friday, a three-judge panel halted the federal rule that allowed mifepristone to be prescribed, and then the company that makes it pushed back. And so Supreme Court has once again allowed access to that. That's used in almost 70%. Chemical abortions account for about 70% of abortions through the U.S. now, and this allows those to be sent through the mail, which really is dangerous and doesn't really allow for proper look at a woman from a physician in many cases as well.
10: And keep in mind that this is a temporary halt in this case by the Supreme Court. They are giving it an extra week to go over the case. So it's just a temporary restoring of this mail order access of the abortion pill. And we are going to talk about it a lot more. Coming up in hour number two is Kristen Hawkins, the president of Students for Life of America, will be joining us to really break it down for us and explain exactly what this means and why the abortion pill is so dangerous.
2: Elsewhere, the fighting continues on the water around the Persian Gulf in the Strait of Hormuz. U.S. has destroyed seven small Iranian boats as the U.S. tries to escort many trapped tankers and other vessels, out through the Strait of Hormuz. And it's something that, we apparently have taken care of the large Iranian ships in their navy, but a lot of pesky small ones still left, John.
10: Yes, and yesterday, Glenn, the U.S. Central Command Leader, Admiral Brad Cooper, held a press conference, and he spoke about the U.S. military destroying those vessels that were fired on the U.S. warships in the Strait of Hormuz. Here's Admiral Brad Cooper.
6: It's a defensive operation. We are employing U.S. ballistic missile defense-capable destroyers, over 100 land and sea-based aircraft, multi-domain unmanned platforms, and then 15,000 service members to extend this defensive umbrella across the Strait of Hormuz. We have an enormous amount of capability and firepower concentrated in and around the Strait, including AH-64 Apache and MH-60 Seahawk helicopters.
10: And Admiral Cooper went on to say that he strongly advised Iran to steer clear of U.S. forces during Project Freedom, which is this new U.S. Effort launched to wrestle away control of the Strait from Iran.
2: Yep, they were able to get a couple of ships out yesterday. The problem, again, the very small boats and the degree to which Iran has possibly mined some of those principal waterways, too.
10: Meanwhile, we have an update on a former New York City Mayor Rudy Giuliani, who is in the hospital. He has remained in the hospital battling pneumonia, Glenn.
2: Yeah, and John, you tell me first thing this morning here that kind of coincidental to him turning the corner, he got a special visit.
10: Yes, he did. He got a visit from a priest, a Catholic priest, who gave him last rites. And miraculously, he's doing much better. He's breathing on his own. He's been taken off the ventilator. And his doctor said that he has, quote, nine lives following a dramatic turnaround in his dire condition. So good for former Mayor Giuliani. A lot of people praying for his recovery, Glenn.
2: Yeah, well, yeah, great to hear that. Great to hear that.
5: You know, when you have a visit from a priest, sometimes that can be, you know, very calming. Also, part of that is, you know, maybe confession. That kind of makes you feel a little bit better, too. So I'm sure all of those things together did not hurt the health.
10: Well, I'm sure that receiving the sacrament of last rites really helped him. Like, yeah, I mean, it's a powerful sacrament. I've seen it with my own eyes. I remember when my mom was gravely ill and she received the last rites, and it was pretty amazing how much better she seemed after she got the sacrament. So it doesn't surprise me. Giuliani was rushed to a South Florida hospital on Sunday with severe respiratory issues, and so. It's good to hear that he's doing much better, and of course he was known as America's Mayor Glenn going back to the 9/11 terror attacks, and so we're all pulling for Mayor Giuliani.
2: Absolutely, yeah, absolutely. And hey, another group you're pulling for a group of four-legged friends there, John.
10: Yes, this was a story that really got my attention. As you know, I love to talk about our Beagle Blaze. So we are a Beagle family, and you know, we love Beagles.
2: Not just a dog family, but a Beagle family.
10: A Beagle family, exactly. And you know what? For anybody that's a Beagle owner, they would understand. And I'm sure that there's a similar kinship with other breeds. You know, people who have Labs and German Shepherds, they all kind of understand each other. But as far as Beagles is concerned, there's some good news that 1,500 Beagles have been rescued from a troubled Rigland Farms after animal activists stormed a Wisconsin research facility. So, I mean, this is, you know, sort of it's good news, but at the same time, it's very alarming to see that they use these innocent Beagles for research, guys. You know, Beagles are so docile and they're so good-natured that that's one of the reasons why they use them for research to begin with.
2: Hmm. So they're known for more than just being real barky, huh?
10: Yeah, more than being, you know, howlers. And, yeah, they can be loud, but they're also very lovable. They have great dispositions. They're great with kids. And so according to reports, there is a group called the Big Dog Ranch Rescue and Center for Humane Economy that they negotiated a confidential agreement to purchase those 1,500 Beagles for an undisclosed price tag from the Rigland Farms in Blue Mounds. About 500 pups are going to remain at the controversial research lab while the animal rights groups continue negotiations, and then in the meantime, they're looking for homes for about 1,000 dogs, 1,000 Beagles out there.
2: What do you think, John? You think you got room for another one?
10: Oh, I don't know. I don't know. We've thought about it, but
2: I mean, you're going to have an
10: now,
2: empty.
10: Blaze likes to be the king of the house.
5: Uh-huh. Spoiled little baby. Well, he's going to have to make room. 101. That could be you, John. We could 101 Beagles, a new movie coming out straight here on Morning Air.
2: Spaghetti every night too.
5: Oh, that could be it. That would be great.
2: You're going to have that extra bedroom in the fall, John, right?
10: We will consider it.
2: He's thinking about it. He's thinking about it.
10: Yeah, you know, it's Blaze is the result of a rescue. In fact, we found him 3 weeks after we had lost our beloved former Beagle, Snoopy. You know, he had passed away from cancer. And 3 weeks later, I went to Dogfest and I found Blaze. And as soon as I looked at him, I said, that's the guy. We're taking that guy home. And he's been with us ever since.
5: Well, there you go. Love at first bark.
10: So, yes, as I joke
7: better
10: with,
7: than first bite. There,
10: as I joke with my good buddy Drew, Blaze gets more airtime than some people.
5: Fair. Also fair.
10: All right. As always, we give thanks to our Lord for all of the many, many blessings, always through the intercession of the Mother of God, our Blessed Mother Mary. We continue to pray for peace in the world, especially in the Middle East and in Ukraine. Peace in our nation, in our churches, and in our families. And we want to continue to pray for you and with you. And so Sarah has some more prayer intentions here this morning.
5: Yeah. Hey, thanks for sending those in, guys. Always love to hear from you. Feel free to do that at morningair@relevantradio.com. Donna asking us to pray for Lee. She's suffering with Parkinson's. We'll also pray for Carol, who is asking us to pray for Matt and Carolyn's recovery. And Emma, she called in to the Family Rosary Across America.
11: I called in telling you about my friend who something that fell on her leg and crushed it. She was not supposed to be able to walk because all the bones are crushed. But on Easter, there was a huge miracle and all bones were intact.
5: That's just unbelievable. We're so grateful to hear those praise reports as well, John. We have to remember that even when God doesn't answer the prayers the way we think they should be answered, he always hears our prayers and answers them in some way. So when it's time to be thankful, we got to be thankful.
10: Praise the Lord for that wonderful report from Emma. And of course, we continue to pray for all of our other listeners and all of their intentions. We rejoice always, we pray constantly, we give thanks in all circumstances, for this is the will of God in Christ Jesus, as St. Paul reminds us. And so we take it to our Lord Jesus through the intercession of our Blessed Mother Mary as we pray. Hail Mary, full of grace, the Lord is with thee. Blessed art thou among women, and blessed is the fruit of thy womb, Jesus. Holy Mary, Mother of God, pray for us sinners now and at the hour of our death. Amen. Our Lady of Guadalupe, patroness of the Americas, of the unborn, and of Relevant Radio, pray for us. St. Joseph, patron of the Universal Church, pray for us. St. John Paul II, John Paul the Great, co-patron of Relevant Radio, pray for us. And we always invoke the Holy Spirit. We invoke the Holy Spirit in a special way during this Easter season, and especially in these weeks leading up to the Feast of Pentecost, as we pray, come Holy Spirit, come in the name of the Father and of the Son and of the Holy Spirit. Amen. Our power scripture from the Playbook of Life is from 1 Peter 1:3. Blessed be the God and Father of our Lord Jesus Christ, who in his great mercy gave us a new birth to a living hope through the resurrection of Jesus Christ from the dead. Our first Pope, St. Peter, received the Holy Spirit on Pentecost Sunday along with his fellow apostles and disciples. He boldly proclaimed the risen Christ, who is our living hope. Through the power of the Holy Spirit, we too can proclaim boldly that Jesus is Lord. So during this Easter season, let's continue to say, Christ is risen. He is truly risen indeed. Alleluia. And so we pray with great confidence that prayer that Drew and Brooke pray every afternoon during the Chapel of Divine Mercy. Jesus, I trust in you. And on Tuesdays, we always take just a brief moment to remind you to pray to your guardian angel. Do not forget about your guardian angel. Even though you can't see them, these heavenly companions are present with you. So ask your guardian angel for help in your everyday life. We need to take a short break. When we come back, our tech expert, Mark Mastriani, will be with us for another Tech Tuesday to talk about the Elon Musk versus OpenAI case. So stay with us as Morning Air continues on this Tuesday, Cinco de Mayo, here on the Relevant Radio Network and the Relevant Radio app.

0: The Relevant Radio 54-Day Rosary Novena to the Sacred Heart is underway. 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

0: And welcome back to Morning Air on this Cinco de Mayo, May 5th. I'm John Maras, along with Glenn and Sarah. Thanks so much for tuning in on this Tuesday morning in the fifth week of Easter here on the Relevant Radio Network and the Relevant Radio app. Our number, if you want to be part of the program, 888-914-9149, sponsored by the Catholic Order of Foresters. And now it's time for another Tech Tuesday.
1: Ready to assist you. Okay.
0: Thank you very much, little robot. A major courtroom battle is unfolding in Silicon Valley, one that could shape the future of artificial intelligence. At the center of it all is Elon Musk, OpenAI, and some big questions about power, profit, and who AI is really meant to serve. At the same time, there's some new tools that are making it easier than ever to launch a business with just a few clicks. Joining us live is our tech expert and longtime Morning Air contributor, Mark Mastroianni, to explain all of it for us. Mark is a passionate Catholic dad, husband, with 20-plus years of technology, new product development experience. For all things faith and tech, you can always follow Mark on X at God Loves Tech. Good morning, Mark. Happy Easter. Thanks so much for joining us. Great to be with you on another Tech Tuesday.
2: Happy Easter, happy Tech Tuesday, and happy Cinco de Mayo.
0: Absolutely. Mark, let's begin with the headlines. What exactly is Elon Musk claiming in his big case against OpenAI?
2: This is going to go in a couple different directions. I am not a legal expert, so I'm going to actually take this in an interesting direction that you all might not expect. I'm going to take this in the technology direction, of course, for Tech Tuesday. So OpenAI was created with a variety of different key stakeholders and players just a handful of years ago, not too many years ago. We had the ChatGPT phenomena back in 2022, but OpenAI has been around for about 4 years more prior to that big unveiling and release date. What happened is OpenAI, look at the name itself, OpenAI. In the technology community, the word open has a very specific meaning. Open implies open source. So open source software is essentially a community of passionate individuals who maintain, enhance, and monitor a platform of software for anyone to build off of. So OpenAI was initially conceived not only as a nonprofit organization for the purposes of sharing knowledge and sharing these breakthroughs in AI development, but it was established very much as a community for anyone to use and share. Well, what happened was quite unique in the technology space. An open platform, an open source model, started to have really incredible results. And the board of a nonprofit organization decided to create a for-profit subsidiary inside of itself to close the model to only those who would purchase or purchase licenses of the transformer model, which is inside of ChatGPT. So in 2022, the board and the leaders at that time decided it would be in their best interest and not necessarily in the world's best interest to close a portion of the model, close the model that is now known as ChatGPT and all of its children ever since, to be for profit. Okay, so then things got really interesting in October of 2025, just a few months ago, when OpenAI restructured. OpenAI still has a parent organization that is a nonprofit organization called the OpenAI Foundation. OpenAI, the for-profit business, is a subsidiary of this nonprofit. Like I said, I'm not a legal expert, but it also looks kind of interesting here that you've taken the idea of an open source model, you've closed it so that you can only enhance it, modify it. It's no longer available to the community to observe, to monitor, to enhance, like a classic open source platform. But also, that business is now closed. It's no longer open, right? One of the results of this is that Elon Musk, back at the founding of OpenAI, wrote a check for $38 million to help make this platform a success and launch it to the whole world in open source. Well, he didn't get what he expected, right? There was an expectation at the time he wrote that check that the platform would stay open source. Well, there's only a portion of it that the foundation still controls and a community can actually monitor and observe. The most important component, ChatGPT, is a closed model for profit. So that's essentially at the core of this debate. Elon Musk has not only sued OpenAI for breach of contract, a promise that was made at the time of the founding of the business of the nonprofit, but he actually created his own closed model, XAI, to compete with the closed model inside of OpenAI. You know, that's a tongue twister, right? So these open source platforms are no longer open. ChatGPT is a closed for-profit business. And that's going to be at the core. Now, what's also at these court cases are never super simple. There's a lot of layers here. There was at one point allegations from OpenAI back to Elon Musk that Elon wanted to merge OpenAI with Tesla a few years ago. So we're going to see text messages and emails on a variety of One thing about Elon Musk is that he does speak out loud. Pardon me. He speaks publicly, and so for everyone to see. So all of these records, all of his ex posts, all of his public statements on TV and radio and podcasts are all discovery, right? They're all part of this court case. So you could see from a very early time everything that Elon Musk had on his mind, all of his feelings and thoughts through the entire process, including his distrust and disgust with the team at OpenAI for shifting from that for-profit model, from the nonprofit open source community model, into a closed for-profit model. I'm fascinated. I think this is one of the most interesting court cases of this decade, from a technology perspective, of course. You know, I have a very particular lens here. I really want to see how courts here in the United States decide what is open, what's the definition of open, and what's the definition of closed, and how can you switch back and forth. I'm also interested to see there's this newish model called a public benefit corporation, PBC. When OpenAI spun out this for-profit entity to make money off of ChatGPT, the for-profit entity was constructed in this new legal model here in the US called a public benefit corporation. It's meant to be a mission-driven for-profit structure. And for years, since my grad school days, 22 years ago, it sounds like a lot, but I studied social enterprise. How can you do good through business? So I'm fascinated to see how these courts decide what is a public benefit corporation and can you close off these models that are originally open source in the name of public good when you're closing them to community access.
3: Well, Mark, the way you've described this case, it looks like Elon Musk has a legitimate beef because it appears that OpenAI did abandon its original nonprofit purpose. And I understand that Musk is also warning the court about AI being dangerous, even an existential danger. Is this also part of his strategy?
2: Yes. So we've talked about this on several Tech Tuesdays. So for those who are new to Morning Air and Tech Tuesday, check out our podcast because we have talked about this, and I just only want to touch on it for just a few seconds, and that is we should be using prudence. We should be using all the virtues that we're given by God when looking at new technologies, but especially the virtue of prudence. We see that these technologies can be used for great good, and I've encouraged our audience, take a look at these tools. They are readily available. A lot of them are free. Roll up your sleeves, get your fingers dirty, and give it a try. And a lot of them do not require any software engineering background, require no special hardware. You don't have to have a laptop or a desktop computer. You could do a lot of this from your mobile device, okay? That being said, yes, if there are no guardrails, if there are no guardrails here, then what you can see is this, there is a push towards AI supremacy by nation states. The United States, we believe that if we don't push this technology to its ultimate limits, to its maximum value, that we might lose in some sort of race with other countries. What happens when you're pushing for speed and not for value or prudence is you could get something that you then have low or no control over at a later time. I am not doom and gloom. I think that God will ultimately have victory over all of our souls and our tools. I think that these are tools like a hammer. They can do great good. They can build beautiful buildings. But then we also should use that same prudence in looking at these court cases and brand new tools that are readily available to all of us and say, what good can we do with it and what guardrails and governance should we put in place together as God's community to bring forth the kingdom of God with these tools?
3: Well, Mark, we're going to have to leave it right there, but really appreciate your expertise and your perspective for us lay folks to understand this case with Elon Musk. Thanks again for being with us on another Tech Tuesday.
2: You're welcome. 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This is going to be one to watch.
3: All right. Mark Mastriani, our tech expert for all things faith and tech. You can always follow Mark on X at God Loves Tech. 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We need to take a short break. When we come back, Glenn will be joined by Jason Atkins, the Executive Director of the Minnesota Catholic Conference, to discuss the use of AI in healthware as we continue to talk about artificial intelligence. So stay with us. There is much more to come on this Tuesday edition of Morning Air here on Relevant Radio and the Relevant Radio app on the Cinco de Mayo.

0: former Planned Parenthood workers tell us, you have no idea how many babies that you're saving, because the no-show rate for an abortion appointment goes as high as 75% when we're out there praying. That's Planned Parenthood's internal number.
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0: But goody. Welcome back to Morning Air for May 5th on this Cinco de Mayo. I'm John Morales along with Glenn and Sarah. Thanks so much for joining us on this Tuesday of the fifth week of Easter here on the Relevant Radio Network and the Relevant Radio app. And now Glenn is joined by Morning Air contributor Jason Atkins. Glenn, it's all yours. Take it away.
1: Hey, thank you so much, John. Joining us from the Twin Cities today, he does a lot of work at the Minnesota State Legislature, representing the bishops in that state, and good things for all of us to think about. Executive Director of the Minnesota Catholic Conference, Jason Atkins, with us this morning. Good morning, Jason. Thanks for being here.
2: Glenn, it's always a pleasure to be with you.
1: We're going to talk about a lot of things today that are on the minds of those who care about such things. It should be most all of us here working at the state legislature with a busy session there. A lot of things

0: and live longer and all of that, but we don't really want to lose that human touch altogether. Talk about what some of the church's concerns are here, Jason.
1: That's right. We can bring the principles of Catholic social teaching to bear on the toughest questions. And indeed, Pope Leo XIV senses this deeply, that we're facing a new digital industrial revolution that can be used for human good, or it can be used to dehumanize people. And so we're looking at, as AI develops, certainly understanding its potential for technological change, innovation, even improving healthcare outcomes. But also when we think about denials of insurance coverage, care decisions should really be made by people. And so what we're looking at in Minnesota is legislation to put guardrails about how AI is used in healthcare decisions, particularly when there are adverse determinations of medical necessity or coverage, that those are not being made by algorithms. We think healthcare by algorithm is wrong, and that a clinician or other person, human being, should make final decisions when there are adverse determinations involved. So that's just one of the little guardrails that we can put around artificial intelligence to make sure it serves the dignity of the human person and not dehumanize people.
0: So is that really a matter, Jason, of dealing with insurance companies? And then how could we ensure that it is a human that makes that decision ultimately?
1: Well, that's what regulation does, is, you know, we put, again, guardrails around things. We provide guidance to businesses and companies, insurance companies, healthcare providers. There's a right way to do things. There's an incorrect way to do things. And law regulates human behavior. It's a teacher. It has a pedagogical function. And when people run afoul of the law, there's the stick, right? There's the punishment and the coercive effort of the law. And that's how we keep bad actors from doing bad things, is people respond to incentives. So that's why regulation works, and it can work. We have to be prudent in that regulation. But if we find that something isn't working, we can always go back as a legislature and fix it.
0: Are you finding pushback from insurance companies on this?
1: Well, certainly, yeah. The medical, what's called health utility organizations, are those organizations that do adverse determinations. I think people realize there's bad optics around this. If there's one thing that's really motivating grassroots politics right now, it's questions around the use of AI, data centers, which of course brings in artificial intelligence, and you know, you have to create the wires and the tubes to make all those things go. But it's creating interesting bedfellows across the political spectrum. As human beings, sense we have to get our hands around this some way and make sure it serves human dignity. So it's bringing people together across the aisle. The challenge is that there's no one there to organize these folks, right? Because there's a lot of incentive for companies to use AI to maximize profits, but who's organizing the people at the state legislatures? And I think the church can play an important role in bringing people together and organizing, bringing an organizing principle and a vocabulary to bear on some of these difficult as ethical questions and lead the way. And that's what we're really trying to do here in Minnesota.
0: Well, on the upside, now AI can analyze a whole lot of data and it might catch something a doctor might miss. It can, you know, take a look at an x-ray, for example, even, and analyze all that very carefully as well. Do we need to remember in our minds that AI is kind of a superpower and that it just needs to be used for good and not evil?
1: That's exactly right. And that's the message of the Vatican document that was issued under Pope Francis, and I think it's probably a sneak preview of Pope Leo's upcoming encyclical on artificial intelligence. That document's called Antiqua et Nova, and I'd really commend your listeners' attention to go back and looking at that. Certainly, it recognizes the promise of artificial intelligence in places like healthcare, but it does clarify that when it comes to difficult ethical decisions about who could get care and who should get care, those decisions should be made by human beings. Certainly, it can scan and analyze all sorts of data and do great things, but we have to recognize, too, that there's some guardrails that need to be put on that.
0: To keep track of all the info that man has ever learned, right? We used to have the library in Alexandria, and now we have AI, but it takes a lot of computer muscle to make that happen, a lot of data centers to house all these machines, keep them humming, keep them cool. It takes a lot of resources and makes a little bit of noise in the neighborhood as well. Talk a little bit about a possible data center moratorium.
1: Well, in Minnesota, what do companies like about Minnesota? It's cold here, and there's a lot of water, and you need both. So when there's cool air, you don't have to pump as much energy into cooling these massive complexes that are channeling all this information. You need water sometimes to cool these systems as well. The challenge, of course, with that is that requires a lot of electricity. What impact does that have on the broader community? So data centers are popping up in communities, but their effects aren't simply in the neighborhood. They have a regional impact. So what we've done here in Minnesota is to say, let's put a pause on new data center construction until the Public Utilities Commission

0: has done a broader study of the regional impacts across a variety of factors, not just electricity rates for people, but also environmental impact, the significant amount of water consumption it takes to cool a data center and run through a data center. You can't put that water back into the system. It's not like it's recyclable water, because there are all sorts of chemicals and different things, like pollutants that go into that once that water is used. So it has a significant environmental consumption. Are we building massive buildings of infrastructure that are going to be outdated in 10 years, for example? So we really need to look at the regional impacts on these things before we just jump in and allow cities to build data centers simply because they want a few construction jobs in the short term and they want to improve their tax base. Those are certainly laudable goals. But what are the regional impacts on data center for the communities around them? And that's something that we need to look at. We're not saying no to data centers. We're saying, let's look at the regional impact and help people in communities understand those impacts so they go in with full information before they choose to allow a data center to pop up in their city or county.
1: Jason, whenever there's secrecy, whether it be a private business, private situation with an employer, or public infrastructure like this, it makes us go, are they trying to hide something? And we've had stories in Minnesota in exurban areas, 50 miles or so outside of the core of the Twin Cities, that land is being bought, but nobody's saying exactly who it is, or it's not quite the name of a large computer corporation or anything like that popping up. And it turns out, they were trying to build a data center, and sometimes that land gets sold, nothing happens. Other times things go up fairly quickly. But to the degree that some are even calling to, have their own power generation situations as well as all of the water, is this kind of relatively new industry trying to, sneak a few fast ones in here?
0: That's right. So a lot of these data centers are constructed because there have been non-disclosure agreements that have been put in place between the municipality and a company, such as Google, for example, when those are built. And so the people in those communities are kind of left in the dark, and then all of a sudden a project goes up and it's moving toward completion before anyone can do anything about it. So there's a lot of conversation about banning non-disclosure agreements by municipalities when it comes to these construction projects. Sometimes that's certainly necessary in particular narrow contexts to have initial negotiations before things become public. But I think transparency, especially when it comes to public dollars, any tax incentives that go into those things, those should be out in the public. And sunlight is the best disinfectant, as we like to say. So those things should be brought out into the light. So Glenn, I think you've summarized the situation here in Minnesota quite well.
1: Jason Adkins, Executive Director of the Minnesota Catholic Conference, our guest for this portion of Morning Air as we continue here on Relevant Radio and along the Relevant Radio app. And Jason, people may wonder, too, the church's connection to this. Is it just part of the larger thoughts about AI and how it's best used and how it affects our communities?
0: That's exactly right. And, we talk about Pope Francis's encyclical Laudato Si that had a huge impact for the church broadly to think about environmental impacts, and certainly the environmental impact of data centers is a significant issue. We also have to think about poverty and what that does to electricity rates, the ability of families. Homeownership already is out of control here and super expensive. What impact will this have on electricity rates, especially impacting the most vulnerable, to keep their in the summer here in Minnesota, to keep their homes cooler, and in the winter to keep them heated as well. So we really have challenges that we need to look at. And again, it's not the position of no to data centers. It's let's look at the regional impacts through the Public Utility Commission before we start building a number of these data centers. And then once they have an impact, they say, well, it's too late. They're already built. So it's really an important question here as we look at AI, data centers, social media, the use of technology and those things as well. These are all big questions, and the church is in a unique spot to provide some leadership, and Pope Leo is really stepping into that space.
1: One of the areas the church has a lot of thought on is the use of social media, especially for young people. What's the latest with this bill that the Catholic Conference is looking into?
0: Well, we're really excited about the possibilities of this bill to put parents back in the driver's seat of their child's social media use. Some people say, well, parents just need to be better parents. Parent harder is the mantra from some more libertarian-minded folks, but parents need help. Parents are really asking for this bill, and what it does is do two important things. First, for kids under 16, it requires parental opt-in into the big social media platforms. And at the same time, once they do opt those kids in, they can't have the most addictive features, the infinite scrolling, the advertisements. So it's really important that, especially as young minds are forming, that parents be put in control of their teen social media use. In the Minnesota Student Survey, 20% of teenagers who responded to that said they're spending 5 nights a week between the hours of 12 and 5 on social media. What is that doing to learning outcomes? What is that doing to their well-being long-term, their own psychological well-being? So again, we're not banning social media like they're doing in some countries. We're taking a very light touch and saying, let's just put parents back in charge when it comes to the social media use by kids. Social media and the internet is the only place where kids under 18 can make a contract with a private company. The sad thing is, of course, is when they do that, they're not just someone who's a consumer. They become the product because the social media company is mining their data. All we're asking social media companies to do is use the same technologies they use to monetize their platforms to make sure when there are kids under 16 on those platforms, they get verifiable parental consent.
1: Other countries that have taken moves against this, maybe most recently Australia, to ban the use of social media for younger people. Is it too soon to tell, or do we have some feedback on how that's working out?
0: I think it's too soon to tell in terms of how that's working out. But certainly from the standpoint, the ban's only been in place, I think, about a year. But I think what we're going to see is better psychological outcomes from kids. Maybe really a re-engagement with authentic human relationships. But I think it's really important from that standpoint of brain development that we look at these things right up front and get ahead of them before more kids are swept up into the challenges that social media presents for people at a young age.
1: Well, Jason Serra from On the Show has 4 young, very bright young people and has a question for us too.
2: Yeah, thanks, Jason. I like what you're saying about we want to put parents in the driver's seat because, when the parents are finally maybe thinking, okay, well, they have to get social media is just going to be part of their life. Maybe we do have to get them kind of introduced to it. There is, without real good parental controls, this just becomes something that parents can't do any really help kids navigate because they're just off and running. So it's really nice that you are trying to put kind of some guardrails up so parents can have options as far as if they even want to tiptoe in. Because if there are no guardrails, there's just going to be a lot of people saying, okay, fine, I'm sure they'll be fine. Or there's going to be on the opposite saying, you'll never use social media ever in your life because this is so out of control. There's no baby steps into it. So what are you seeing as far as if parents are given these options, do you think it will kind of help or kind of help them to guide their kids as they kind of go through this?
0: That's exactly right. And so, again, it's not a ban on social media. So what you're doing is you're allowing parents to opt their kids into it. But either way, especially for those younger kids, and this applies to kids under 16, you get rid of the most addictive features of social media. So our bill is called Stop Harms of Addictive Social Media. Again, that infinite scrolling, the advertisements, we should be selling products to kids, all the things that those platforms do to try to sell people, capture their data, market that data. And so I think it's really, really important that we just take that light touch and do what you're saying. Maybe more parents will feel more comfortable about allowing responsible use of social media when they know that some of those most addictive features are removed from that platform. So I think this really steers a nice middle ground in between an absolutism on either side, complete uncontrolled, unregulated social media for kids, or at the same time, not using it altogether.
1: Well, Jason, for Sarah and other parents out there as well, and a phrase you mentioned early on, the idea that some are just saying, well, parent harder. It's plenty hard to parent anyway, but that is something that's never going to go away, though, in terms of, okay, we've got another superpower at our disposal here, social media, but parents, no matter what the limits legally are on something, will still need to win the hearts and minds of those young people to teach them the proper use.
0: That's exactly right. You cannot get around the responsibility of parents. We say in the Catholic world that parents are the first educators of their children, and they have to do that, and that schools and others can help support them. And that's what the law can really do as well. So it's not just a matter of simply putting all the responsibility on parents. Like if you give a phone to a child who gets a driver's license, for example, and you want them to use that phone responsibly, it's great to have some kind of dialogue about how to do so. But if the law can help in some of those instances by limiting the most addictive features of some of those products, because it's easy to get addicted. I mean, we have so many opportunities for addiction in society right now. We have sports gambling, which we've discussed on this show before, the social media. Adults are addicted to these things. So what do we think these products are going to do to young kids? And that's what they're designed to do. They're designed to keep you on the screen. So if we can get rid of some of those most addictive features for young people, we're really going to help parents in their role as first teachers and first educators of their kids.
1: Well, we thank you so much, Jason Adkins, Executive Director of the Minnesota Catholic Conference, always being on top of all these issues and being so sharp about it, and a good guest as well. We appreciate your time, Jason. Invite folks to go to mncatholic.org to find out more about all these issues and how they may well apply to your state, too, wherever you are at. Thank you, Jason. We continue with Morning Air now here on Relevant Radio on the Relevant Radio app with today's Story Corner. Our story today, an unspoken Bible. His name is Bill. He's got wild hair, wears a t-shirt with holes in it, jeans, no shoes. Literally his wardrobe for the entire 4 years of college. But he's brilliant, kind of esoteric, but very, very bright. He became a Christian recently while attending college. Across the street from campus, a well-dressed, very conservative church. One day, Bill decides to go there. He walks in with no shoes, jeans, and his t-shirt and wild hair. The service has already started, so Bill just starts down the aisle looking for a seat. The church is completely packed. He can't find a seat. By now, people are kind of starting to look a bit uncomfortable, but no one says anything. Bill gets closer and closer to the front, closer, and up near the pulpit, he realizes there are no seats, so he just squats down right on the carpet. Although perfectly acceptable at a college fellowship, perhaps, trust me, this has never happened in this church before. By now, people are getting really uptight, and the tension in the air is thick. About this time, the minister realizes from way in the back of the church, an elder is slowly making his way toward Bill. Now, this elder is in his 80s, his silver gray hair, a three-piece suit, a godly man, very elegant, very dignified, very courtly. He walks with a cane, and as he starts walking toward this boy, everyone is saying to themselves, "You can't blame him for what he's going to do. How can you expect a man of his age and his background to understand some college kid on the floor?" And it takes a long time for the man to reach the boy. The church is utterly silent, except for the clicking of the man's cane. All eyes are focused on him. You can't hear anyone breathing. The minister can't even preach the sermon till the elder does what he has to do. And now they see this elderly man drop his cane on the floor, and with great difficulty, he lowers himself and sits down next to Bill and worships with him so he won't be alone. Everyone chokes up with emotion. When the minister gains control, he says, "What I'm about to preach, you'll never remember. What you've just seen, you'll never forget. Be careful how you live. You may be the only Bible some people will ever read." From John 13:35, "By this, all people will know that you are my disciples, if you have love for one another."
3: As always, thanks so much, Glenn. Coming up next hour here on Morning Air, Dr. Peter Howard, the founder and the president of the Fulton Sheen Institute and Movement, will tell us about the schedule of events for Archbishop Fulton Sheen's beatification. Plus, Kristen Hawkins, the president of Students for Life of America, will join us to talk about a big win for the pro-life movement, a federal appeals court blocking mail-order abortion pills, and how the Supreme Court has ruled this week. So stay with us. There's much more straight ahead in the final hour of this Tuesday edition of Morning Air.
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1: 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Tensions are high in and around the Strait of Hormuz, where President Trump says over half a dozen Iranian fast boats have been taken out by the United States military. Secretary of War Pete Hegseth expected to brief reporters on the ongoing war efforts in Iran later this morning. Meanwhile, the price at the gas pump continues to climb. The national average for a gallon of regular unleaded, $4.48 today, according to AAA, up from $4.17 a week ago. In Rhode Island, the average price, $4.42 there. Lori Cadman says she's feeling sticker shock.
6: I'm on a fixed income, disability retirement, and this isn't fixed. This just keeps going up and up and up.
1: Drivers in California still seeing the highest average price in the country at $6.13 a gallon. Overall, gas prices up $1.32 from this time last year. A federal judge apologizing to the California man accused of trying to kill President Trump at the White House Correspondents Association dinner. On Monday, the judge apologized to Cole Allen for having him remain in solitary confinement, unable to speak to his attorneys or read his Bible. The judge expressed concern for Allen's constitutional rights and demanded the Department of Corrections come back to him today and update the situation. The Supreme Court says its ruling to limit the principal part of the Voting Rights Act can go into effect immediately. That means Republicans can likely get to work now in Louisiana, eliminating black majority congressional districts. Court usually allows a month before decisions take effect to give the opposing side a chance to request another hearing. And New Mexico wants Meta and its social media platforms declared a public nuisance. The state wants the company as well to pay $3.7 billion while making their products safer for children. Meta threatened to cut access to its social media platforms in New Mexico. This is Relevant Radio.
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3: It's Tuesday, May 5th, Cinco de Mayo. Good morning and welcome back to a brand new hour of Morning Air. I'm John Morales, along with Glenn Leverins and Sarah Tafoya. Thanks so much for making us a part of your morning on this Tuesday in the fifth week of Easter across America and beyond. Wherever you are out there listening to us here on the Relevant Radio Network and the Relevant Radio app. Now, as we've been talking about it this morning, today is Cinco de Mayo. The annual celebration marks the anniversary of Mexico's victory over the French Empire in 1862 at the Battle of Puebla during the Franco-Mexican War. While it's not a significant holiday in Mexico, Cinco de Mayo has become an annual celebration of Mexican-American culture in the U.S. With parades, parties, all kinds of mariachi music, Mexican folk dancing, some traditional foods like tacos and crunchy chips, just to name a few.
2: Yeah, you know what? I don't know if I really like that song. Did you like that, John? I felt that was a little too much funk. That was too much funk, I think, with war. Okay, let's try this one. Okay, now we can bring out the chips. What do you think, Glenn? This is chip-worthy, right?
1: I think we can bring out the chips anytime, even for breakfast.
2: Okay, let's bring them out. Let's bring them out. Very good. Okay, carry on. Mm.
3: All right, I was waiting for that crunchy taco side. Beautiful little sound effect that you have.
2: Yeah, you know what? I can only play so many sound effects at the same time. So if I'm cucarachi, I can't chew at the same time. Sorry about that. I'm still working on that part of the multitask.
3: You know, it's the walk and chew gum thing.
2: I can't pat my head and do the tummy thing. It's just, we'll get to it. We'll get the chips out.
3: All right. Coming up in a few minutes, Dr. Peter Howard, the founder and president of the Fulton Sheen Institute and Movement, will tell us about the schedule of events for Archbishop Fulton Sheen's beatification this fall. And a little bit later this hour, Kristen Hawkins, the president of Students for Life of America, will be joining us to talk about the pro-life movement and the latest victory for the movement that has been temporarily been put on halt by the Supreme Court. She will explain it all for us. Now, this one's for Glenn. This day in history. Today is a special day for this radio host. It was on this day when I was just a young lad, 11 years old, I received the sacrament of confirmation at St. Gregory the Great Parish on the north side of Chicago. It was the day that I received the strengthening of the gift of the Holy Spirit. And for the record, my confirmation name is Dominic. And little did I know back then that one day I would have a son named Joseph Dominic in honor of St. Joseph and St. Dominic. So, Glenn, I know you love these little historical bits.
1: That's right. Today in John Morales' history, a regular part of Morning Air here on Relevant Radio and on the Relevant Radio app. Oh, that is always great. John, will you be brave enough to tell us what year that was?
3: Yeah, sure. That was 1969. The year that man landed on the moon.
1: A groovy year, for sure. Absolutely. Well, very good. Hey, from history to what will be history in the future, but what's going on today in our news, some of the things that we're taking a look at, including what the Supreme Court has been up to. They have been busy. They talked about recently that decision about gerrymandering with different congressional districts, and now they have allowed once again mifepristone, the primary abortion pill. And chemical abortions, again, make up about 70% of abortions across the U.S., allowed to be sent through the mail. There had been, you know, back and forth Friday and Saturday on that, and now till May 11th, John. Once again, while the court thinks a little harder on this issue, things will be allowed to go through.
3: And we're going to chat about it and go a little bit deeper with our good friend, longtime Morning Air contributor, Kristen Hawkins, the president of Students for Life of America. She'll be with us a little bit later this hour to break it all down and explain what it means, this Supreme Court latest ruling, and what it means for the pro-life movement. Meanwhile, President Trump continues to talk about the situation in the Strait of Hormuz, Glenn.
1: Yeah, that's right. Things heating up once again there. Of course, the problem isn't the large ships that, according to the Secretary of War, we've all sunk from the Iranian Navy, but these small Iranian boats that can reach out pretty quickly from the shores of Iran to take out some ships, and about seven of those have been taken out by the U.S. military. Is the U.S. now trying to escort all those tankers that have kind of been stranded in the Gulf, get them through the Strait of Hormuz, and get that oil out to the rest of the world? Secretary of War Pete Hegseth expected to have a press conference later on this morning to address the latest there, as things seem to be heating up once again. Some munitions were fired in the direction of Oman in the UAE as well yesterday from Iran.
3: And the U.S. Central Command leader, Admiral Brad Cooper, spoke about it. He said that the military destroyed several vessels that fired on U.S. warships in the Strait of Hormuz. Here's some of the comments of Admiral Cooper.
10: It's a defensive operation. We are employing U.S. ballistic missile defense-capable destroyers, over 100 land and sea-based aircraft, multi-domain unmanned platforms, and then 15,000 service members to extend this defensive umbrella across the Strait of Hormuz. We have an enormous amount of capability and firepower concentrated in and around the strait, including AH-64 Apache and MH-60 Seahawk helicopters.
3: And of course, our hope is that they get back to the negotiation table and find a way to end this war, because yes, the U.S. is prepared if necessary, but hopefully they will not need to use all that firepower.
1: Yeah, we haven't been actively bombing or shooting missiles toward Iran for a few weeks at this point now, but the president says we're prepared to resume that once again. It's seen that a blockade of a country, as we're doing with Iranian ports, still technically an act of war there. The president has declared the war is over, though, but he wants to finish even stronger, as there has been debate over the extent of the need for a war powers resolution or not. And Congress has continued to kind of not bother with that.
3: Meanwhile, we have some positive news on America's mayor.
1: Rudy Giuliani, who is hospitalized recently, very much challenged by pneumonia, and he's taken a turn for the better, John.
3: Yes, as reported on Fox News. He is breathing on his own after being taken off a ventilator. His doctor saying that he has, quote, nine lives following a dramatic turnaround from a dire condition. Fox also reported that a priest came to see former mayor Rudy Giuliani and gave him last rites. And so this is good news to see that he is doing much better. He is 81 years old, and so he is breathing on his own. Good to hear that it sounds like he's in very good hands.
1: Yeah, the anointing of the sick really seemed to be the point that he turned around. And so it's pretty cool to see God's work in action there. And we hope that he has many more years to go, Rudy Giuliani.
3: Of course. And he became known as America's mayor for his leadership way back during the 9/11 terror attacks. And so we wish him well, no doubt about it. All right. I've been keeping an eye on this story about the beagles, Glenn. 1,500 beagles were rescued from the troubled Rigland Farms after animal activists stormed a Wisconsin research facility. This is one that really caught my attention because you know how much I love beagles.
1: You are a big beagle lover. When I first saw that story of a protest a few weeks back, 1,000 people gathered in Wisconsin at the place that they do some experiments on these dogs and testing and things like that, I thought you might be there.
3: Yeah, no, I couldn't make it up there, but I'm there in spirit for sure, because it's really sad to see these beautiful little beagles who are so good-natured. They have such wonderful personalities, and they're so gentle. They're especially great with kids that they're, you know, being used for research. And so they have been rescued. Big Dog Ranch Rescue and Center for Humane Economy negotiated a deal to purchase 1,500 beagles for a undisclosed price tag from those Rigland Farms in Blue Mounds. And so that is good news. There's a lot of beagles out there that will be available for families to adopt, and highly recommend if you have a heart for beagles. It's a wonderful opportunity.
2: Now,
1: like we talked last hour, you're going to have a spare bedroom coming up this fall. Kid going off to college. I mean, you got room for more, right, Sarah?
2: Yeah, this is what I was thinking. You know, I don't know if you guys have ever watched 101 Dalmatians.
12: We'll have a Dalmatian plantation.
2: I mean, just saying, John. This could be your new theme, except not the Dalmatian. We'll come up with a jingle, Beagle Spiegel, Freegle Spiegel, and we'll figure it out. Well, it's TBA, but just it could be fun. I mean, lots of barking and walk-taking dogs on the walk. You could get a farm. Get a farm. It's like this guy. They lived happily ever after. This is the end of the movie, so that could be you.
3: Still waiting for that tug of the heart for us for the right moment. The day will come when we will be searching for another beagle. But for now, our beagle Blaze is 8 years old. He's still in good shape.
2: He doesn't want any friends.
3: Lots of energy. He still answers to puppy. I say, where's the puppy? And he comes running. So
2: there's only a way to unspoil a dog, and that's to give him siblings. So I'm just saying, just from experience, not with dogs.
1: You're not replacing
2: humans.
1: Him, John. You're just adding more love to the family.
2: More love. There's more love out there. So
3: all right. We're
2: going
3: to have to run that one past Mama.
2: There you go.
3: My wife, Cindy.
2: Running up the ladder, okay?
3: Yes, because Blaze considers Cindy his mama, and as I've said many times. For sure. All right. As always, we give thanks to our Lord for all of the many, many blessings, always through the intercession of the Mother of God, our Mama, our Blessed Mother Mary, as we continue to pray for peace in the world, especially in the Middle East and in Ukraine, peace in our nation, in our churches, and in our families. And we also pray for you and with you as we do every morning, every hour. Sarah, you have some more prayer intentions.
2: That we do. 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Maxine asking us to pray for her son, Gregory. He's having an operation coming up May 8th. So let's pray that that is successful and a quick recovery. Marge asking for continued prayers for her son's full recovery. He recently had a stroke. Also, her other son is battling cancer. So let's pray for that. Anna, she called in to the family rosary across America.
15: A dear friend of my daughter's, her name is Jana, went in for routine bowel replacement. She flatlined and is now in a coma. She has four young children. Mm-hmm. I'm asking for her healing and total restoration, please.
2: Let's do that. That is, you know, unexpected, very scary. Let's just pray for peace for the family and just trust in Jesus during this time.
3: We are with you, Anna, praying for your friend, Jana. The Lord hears our prayers. He hears us as we put it in His hands. He is the great physician, and so we have to remember God is full of gentleness and mercy, and He can heal any illness and any condition. And so we pray with a very sincere heart through the intercession of our Blessed Mother Mary. Hail Mary, full of grace, the Lord is with thee. Blessed art thou among women, and blessed is the fruit of thy womb, Jesus. Holy Mary, Mother of God, pray for us sinners now and at the hour of our death. Amen. Our Lady of Guadalupe, patroness of the Americas, of the unborn, and of Relevant Radio, pray for us. St. Joseph, patron of the Universal Church, pray for us. St. John Paul II, John Paul the Great, co-patron of Relevant Radio, pray for us. And we always invoke the Holy Spirit every morning, especially here during this Easter season, this season in which we meditate on the gift of the Holy Spirit as we get closer to Pentecost Sunday. And so we pray, come, Holy Spirit, come. In the name of the Father, and of the Son, and of the Holy Spirit. Amen. Our power scripture from the Playbook of Life is from 1 Peter 1:3. Blessed be the God and Father of our Lord Jesus Christ, who in His great mercy gave us a new birth to a living hope through the resurrection of Jesus Christ from the dead. The first Pope, St. Peter, received the Holy Spirit on Pentecost Sunday, and along with his fellow apostles and disciples, boldly proclaimed the risen Christ, who is our living hope. Through the power of the Holy Spirit, we too can proclaim boldly that Jesus is Lord. And during the rest of this Easter season, we can continue to say, Christ is risen. He is truly risen indeed. Alleluia. And we pray with great confidence that prayer that Drew and Brooke pray every afternoon during the Chaplet of Divine Mercy, Jesus, I trust in you. We need to take a short pause. When we come back on the other side, Dr. Peter Howard, the founder and president of the Fulton Sheen Institute and Movement, will tell us about the schedule of events for Archbishop Fulton Sheen's beatification. So stay with us as this Tuesday edition of Morning Air continues on this Cinco de Mayo here on the Relevant Radio Network and the Relevant Radio app.

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7: The reason I prayed to die at 80 was because I felt that my usefulness would be finished. 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
6: And that was from the Sheen Experience trailer. More on Bishop Sheen here in a moment. Welcome back to Morning Air on this Tuesday, May 5th, Cinco de Mayo. I'm John Morales, along with Glenn and Sarah. Thanks so much for joining us on this Tuesday in the fifth week of Easter here on the Relevant Radio Network and the Relevant Radio app. Now, it has been decades in the making, and now it is finally happening. Archbishop Fulton Sheen will be beatified this fall, but this isn't just a one-day event. It's a full pilgrimage week. Archbishop Sheen was one of the greatest televangelists and communicators of the 20th centuries. He had an audience of over 30 million people in the 1950s for his TV show Life is Worth Living, which you can still watch on Relevant Radio Plus.
8: It does not take much time to make a saint. 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
6: Bishop Sheen's deep love of the Mother of God, his powerful preaching, and his hour of power in front of the Blessed Sacrament, something he did for over 50 years has been an inspiration to this radio host and to countless others. Bishop Sheen touched millions of lives with his TV shows, radio programs, his books, and now decades later, the church has officially approved his beatification. I recently spoke to Dr. Peter Howard, the president of the Fulton Sheen Institute and the Fulton Sheen Movement, about the latest schedule of events for Archbishop Fulton Sheen's beatification. Here's my conversation with Dr. Peter Howard. Dr. Howard, good morning. Happy Easter. Thanks so much for joining us. It is so good to be with you once again.
9: Thank you, John. Good morning to you and happy Easter. Yeah, it's great to be back with you.
6: Dr. Howard, let's begin with the big picture before we talk about the actual schedule. What does this beatification of Fulton Sheen mean for the Catholic Church, especially here in America?
9: This is a very historic moment. As everyone knows, I think as Fulton Sheen would say, God doesn't do anything in history without the greatest finesse of detail. It's been, as you mentioned, long in the waiting, but here we are in the 250th anniversary of our nation this year. And when we look at all the things that are happening within our nation and without, you know, a country at war, and a country kind of scrambling for answers and almost a searching for its true purpose again, there's no doubt in my mind that this is a spotlight from heaven on Fulton Sheen to say, here's a man whose very name is going to give you the answers to both what this war is really about and what peace really means and the future of our nation if we return back to God, because that's his name means war and peace. Fulton Sheen in Gaelic means that. So it's a very prophetic moment for all of us here in America.
6: He really was a prophet way ahead of his time. It's incredible when you listen to some of the things that he used to say, how they are still relevant even to this day and still powerful.
9: Absolutely. If you didn't know Sheen before and you put him on, you would think, or you would ask the question, where is he? What diocese is he in? Can we get him over for a talk? And then you realize, oh my gosh, this was 50 years ago or 80 years ago. Extraordinary man.
6: No doubt about it. Can you share with us some of the key details, the when and where about this actual beatification mass that will be taking place?
9: Sure. The official schedule of everything regarding the beatification, it can be found on the Archbishop Fulton Sheen Foundation website. They're the ones based in Peoria who have always been responsible for the cause itself, the canonical process. If you go to celebratesheen.com, you'll see it. They have a link to all of the events leading up to the beatification on September 24th. They have a novena that begins. They have a special mass on Sunday, September 20th, because that's the priestly ordination anniversary of Sheen. And then they have a schedule. It's a little bit in the works right now, you can say, because they have a lot of details still to work out. But on for the beatification itself on Thursday, the 24th, so you can find it there.
6: This is not just a one-day event. This is going to be a full pilgrimage if somebody really wants to take it all in.
9: Absolutely. Well, we are offering through the Fulton Sheen Movement, we have a pilgrimage that begins on the 19th. And we are going to be participating in the activities that are going on regarding the mass, the anniversary mass of the 20th. We have, for us, we have 100 spaces that are available. People have already been signing up. We have a waiting list. People can go to our website, FultonSheenMovement.com. It's right there at the top. And we're going to take people through really the footsteps of Fulton Sheen, his life right there in Peoria. We'll also take advantage of the Fulton Sheen Museum that's there and also the new Sheen Media Experience that is underway as we speak. That'll be ready for everybody. And then we have a special Byzantine evening because people, many don't realize that Fulton Sheen was by ritual. He celebrated the liturgy of the Eastern Rite. He was the first priest to celebrate the Eastern Divine Liturgy in English, which is extraordinary. Over about 70, 80,000 people at least were present, and over 100,000 listening in when he did that. So we're going to bring the world of Sheen together for everyone, especially in the days leading up to the beatification. And we're going to have a conference the day before the beatification in St. Louis, where we're going to have various speakers and just really getting into the heart of what this man is truly about, so that when that moment comes, we're ready for it, versus just the excitement and the electricity that's going to be there. We're going to feel, all right, it's time to get to work. Like he's sent here, just like as your clip said, he's ready to do some more work, where so much work has to be done, and we're going to be carrying that torch afterward.
6: Dr. Howard, can you walk us through the beatification day itself? What can pilgrims experience before and after that Mass?
9: Sure. Well, it's going to be at the dome at the America Center in St. Louis. The old St. Louis Rams arena could hold up to about 80,000 people. So they're well prepared for this one. There's going to be an expo that morning, leading up to it. The beatification itself is at 2 p.m., and tickets will go on sale for that around May 8th or so. I know that's the goal that the Diocese of Peoria is trying to get ready for everyone. But they'll have an expo leading up to it, where they'll have, obviously, people and vendors and sponsors of the event itself that will be present there. They're going to have adoration and confession at 9 a.m. There's a what they call a pre-mass show at 10 a.m. And the beatification mass will be at 2 p.m. And it'll be live streamed. Like I said, you know, they'll have tickets that'll be going on sale soon, around the 8th. Those who want our pilgrimage will automatically get tickets. So that's one incentive to being something that's kind of turnkey for anyone. But that's the lineup on the day itself. The evening before, I know there's going to be Vespers at the Cathedral Basilica of St. Louis. And, I mean, there's only limited seating there, so that will be a challenge. But I know that there's going to be other places where there's going to be prayer. We're going to be holding a prayer vigil for those who can't fit in there, also in the area. So we're looking forward to offering that with the holy hour and a talk on why that's so important. So that's, you know, the official schedule is right there on Celebrate Sheen. Very simple at the moment. And the key thing is how to get on top of it now as the tidal wave is coming in of people getting tickets.
6: The celebration will also continue, I understand, the next day in Peoria.
9: It will. The Diocese of Peoria has been focusing a lot on their local events. I know the day after, on the 25th, they're going to have masses of Thanksgiving, basically from 9 a.m., then another one at 11 a.m., 1 p.m. They'll have, I believe it's Cardinals Dolan, Supich, and Bishop Batano of Rochester. They will be celebrating masses of Thanksgiving. There's going to be parish talks. If you're familiar with the area, St. Jude Parish, St. Philomena, St. Thomas, they're going to have a Sheen Awards gala at the Civic Center in Peoria at 6 p.m. This is all on Friday the 25th. And then Saturday the 26th, they have some more masses. So it's going to be busy afterward. So it's exciting.
6: Joan is joining us from Akron, Ohio. Good morning, Joan. Welcome to Morning Air. And you are on with Dr. Peter Howard.
10: Morning. Yes, I wanted to comment on Bishop Sheen. Couldn't wait for his show to come on, and I had to get home to watch it. And I used to love the way he put Jesus, Mary, and Joseph up on the blackboard. And then when he needed the blackboard erased, he'd call for his angel.
6: I'm with you, Joan. Dr. Howard, those are just some of the special moments that that some of our listeners, including Joan, remember.
9: Yes, it's so interesting to learn the backstory of so many of his shows, to see how he worked things as well as he called it, with his angel, the preparations that made his shows go by so smoothly. He prepared 30 hours for every 30 minutes. So you would see him looking down at the clock at times very subtly, but he had his entire talk dialed into the final second. and with a dramatic ending ready to go.
6: So, with no teleprompter. No teleprompter.
9: Exactly.
6: It was amazing. Absolutely amazing. We have time to squeeze in one more caller. Joanne is joining us from St. Paul, Minnesota. Good morning, Joanne.
11: Good morning. I just remember I was a kid at the time in the 1950s. My dad was excited to bring home the black and white TV for us. And the only program I remember seeing was Bishop Sheen. And he was very instrumental in my dad's conversion at that time.
6: Dr. Howard, final thoughts and also how our listeners can learn more about the beatification of Archbishop Sheen.
9: They can go to our website, FultonSheenMovement.com/beatification, and you'll see our schedule, huge list of questions and answers about our pilgrimage. 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We just started a new online community. It's a closed community. It's not social media. It's just for Sheen lovers to share their thoughts back and forth, encourage each other. So FultonSheenMovement.com. And I ask everyone to continue to pray really hard for everyone who's going to be a part of this historic moment. Pray for our nation. There's a very good reason why this is happening right now with Fulton Sheen. And I think the best is yet to come.
6: And that was my recent conversation with Dr. Peter Howard, the founder and president of the Fulton Sheen Movement, on the upcoming beatification of Archbishop Fulton Sheen. Now, are you searching for peace in your home, in your family, and in the world? Turn with us to the Sacred Heart of Jesus. Right now, we're in the midst of a 54-day Rosary Novena, and it isn't too late to join. 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Just text HEART to 914-914 for nightly reminders. And you don't have to catch up, just show up tonight. 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We need to take a quick pause when we come back. Morning Air contributor Kristen Hawkins, the president of Students for Life of America, will be with us to talk about the Supreme Court allowing mail order abortions to continue temporarily after a big win for the pro-life movement last Friday. So stay with us as we are headed down the stretch on this Tuesday edition of Morning Air here on the Relevant Radio Network and the Relevant Radio app.

0: We've got to persuade our fellow citizens that unborn life is worthy of protecting. 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

And welcome back to Morning Air for May 5th, Cinco de Mayo. I'm John Maras, along with Glenn and Sarah. Thanks so much for tuning in on this Tuesday morning in the fifth week of Easter here on the Relevant Radio Network and the Relevant Radio app. Our number, if you want to be part of the program, 888-914-9149, sponsored by the Catholic Order of Foresters. Now, as we mentioned earlier this morning, a major legal decision made headlines last Friday on how abortion pills are accessed across our country. And then on Monday, the Supreme Court temporarily restored mail order abortions while the lawsuit from Louisiana and multiple states continues. This was a response to requests from two makers of the dangerous abortion pill. The Supreme Court reversed the block on mail order abortions that the Fifth Circuit Appeals Court had just put into place last Friday. It looked like a big win for the pro-life movement, although it was a temporary one. Joining us live from Idaho is longtime Morning Air contributor Kristen Hawkins, the president of Students for Life of America and Students for Life Action, for much more about this mail order abortion case. Kristen is a Catholic Christian, a wife, a mother, a grassroots

0: Happy Easter. Thanks so much for joining us once again. It's a joy to be with you.
1: Hey, thanks for having me.
0: All right, Kristen, let's start with the latest that broke just yesterday. What exactly did the Supreme Court temporarily decide, and how does it change where things stood just a few days earlier?
1: Absolutely. So yesterday we heard Justice Alito, who's in charge of getting kind of the emergency request in the Fifth Circuit, heard the appeal of Big Abortion Pharma. So immediately on Friday night, the pharmaceutical company that only makes one drug, which is mifepristone, which is intended to kill babies, immediately appealed to the Supreme Court because of the Fifth Circuit's decision halting all the shipping of their deadly product across the country. Justice Alito got their arguments, and he gave them a temporary stay until May 11th, when both parties, the Fifth Circuit's decision as well as Danco's, you know, appealing of the Fifth Circuit's decision, all their documents can be sent to the Supreme Court. So what this means is chemical abortion pills, mifepristone, can still, as of yesterday afternoon, be shipped across the country until May 11th. But this also means this decision is going straight to the Supreme Court, as Big Abortion Pharma is not going to take this lying down.
0: What was your reaction? What was it? Was it shocking to see a conservative justice like Justice Alito actually allow this dangerous chemical abortion pills to continue to be sold as we speak?
1: No, this wasn't shocking. Actually, this is very commonplace. When a sweeping decision comes down, usually a temporary injunction, a stay is filed by the Supreme Court until they've had time to weigh in. It doesn't show us how the Supreme Court is going to rule. I am very concerned about how the Supreme Court is going to rule, because we have seen over and over again, this court, while we do technically have a majority of conservative justices, has been clear that they haven't wanted sweeping abortion bans. This is why they were very narrow in their decision, in the Dobbs decision, of saying abortion is now relegated, you know, back to the people and its representatives, which many people believe is just the states, which is actually state and federal. But they didn't just outright end abortion, which is what we in the pro-life movement want, because abortion ends the life of a unique human life created in God's own image. And so I am concerned, because they realize their decision here is going to be life or death for hundreds of thousands of children, and will dramatically transform the abortion lobby. Because we have to remember how we got here, John. We are here because the Biden DOJ knew Roe versus Wade was going to fall. They understood that Roe was going to fall. They were very concerned about Roe falling. So what did they do? They worked hand in hand with Planned Parenthood, the big abortion pharma, to transform the abortion lobby and the entire abortion scheme to online pill distribution. So now we have across the country, it doesn't matter if you live in a, quote, red pro-life state, your laws are being violated because chemical abortion pills are being shipped across state lines, because the Biden DOJ said that the Comstock Act, which has been in effect since 1890, was no longer going to be enforced. That is the act that says it's illegal to mail chemical or any abortion-related material. I actually am going to D.C. I'll be there tomorrow presenting tens of thousands of petitions signed from pro-life Americans to the DOJ demanding that they enforce Comstock, meeting with high-level DOJ officials about this very issue, because to me it's very simple. President Trump has been very clear. He believes abortion is a state's issue, not a federal issue. We deeply disagree in the pro-life movement, because we've tried that once with human rights in our country and it did not end well. However, if President Trump truly believes abortion to be merely a state's issue, his DOJ needs to act with expediency right now, issuing a memo so it doesn't rely on whatever the Supreme Court decides with the Fifth Circuit decision. The DOJ needs to issue a memo and simply say, we will enforce the existing Comstock Act. That is already federal law. that would immediately

0: immediately stop the illegal flow of chemical abortion pills into more than a dozen states that already have pro-life laws in the books. We'll save literally hundreds of thousands of lives across our country. If the Trump DOJ and the Trump administration truly believes it to be a state's issue, then the federal government must get out of abortion, which means the federal government must stop allowing the violation of our federal law. We mean to debar and defund Planned Parenthood immediately and stop funding Planned Parenthood. I mean, their annual report, which they released on Good Friday, John. This is how warped these people are. I think it's a sick joke. Last year, they released their annual report on Mother's Day. This year, they released it on Good Friday. These people got over $800 million of our taxpayer funds for the $2 billion business to kill more than 432,000 babies last year and bragged about it. If President Trump believes abortion is not a federal issue, then he's got to put his money where his mouth is and stop funding it, you know, or take our money, I guess, out of their mouth and stop funding abortion. And we have to start enforcing common sense, you know, existing federal laws and stop allowing Danco, the big abortion pharma, to skirt all our state laws.
1: Good morning, Kristen. It's Glenn Say. Question, in the first Trump administration, the administration seemed very pro-life and was like, wow, finally, pro-lifers have someone they can cheer on. That enthusiasm seems to have cooled a little bit here in the second term. Why is it you think the Trump administration seems a little weaker this time around on the life issue? And are they just kind of trying to hide behind, oh, it's up to the states now?
0: Well, I mean, I think it's been very clear. When President Trump was running for re-election in 2024, he said he believed he had done his job. Roe had been reversed. He was the most pro-life president ever. And, you know, if you stack up all of his actions and administration actions, he is correct. No presidential administration has done more to advance the cause of life. And he just felt like his job was done. I think it's a very juvenile view of the pro-life movement to think, oh, we reversed Roe, my job is done, when you're not understanding how much the breadth of the federal government, how much the federal government is already involved with abortion. And so I think it's a level of understanding for President Trump that his job is not done, that the federal government is very much still involved in the abortion lobby and pushing abortion. And because of that, we have hundreds of thousands of more children being killed a year than would be otherwise. And so I think it's a level of education. It's getting his attention. I mean, obviously, he's the president of the United States. There's a lot of competing priorities. And really getting some people, you know, high-level folks that you guys would know who are serving alongside the president and understanding that those people aren't exactly pro-life. And this has been a problem we had in Trump 1 administration, and we have Trump 2. And this is a commonplace problem we see with Republican administrations and really in the swamp in Washington, D.C. You have a political party that's dedicated to, you know, it's said that they're dedicated to ending abortion, but that doesn't mean everyone who serves is actually dedicated to ending abortion. And that's a bigger problem that we have to reckon with within, you know, if you're a registered Republican. That's a problem in the Republican Party right now. And it always has been. I mean, I remember serving in the Bush administration, President George W. Bush's administration. And, you know, the first lady was outspokenly pro-life. Our first lady now is pro-choice. And that makes it very difficult when you have a president who studies pro-life, but then the first lady is pro-choice. And so we have more work to do.
2: Kristen, can you talk about just how dangerous the abortion pill is for women, which is one of the biggest reasons why we're so concerned about this ruling from the Supreme Court?
0: Absolutely. And, you know, the Fifth Circuit case is horrific. Anyone who defends abortion needs to go read the Fifth Circuit decision, because the case is something that this young girl, Rosalie, gets pregnant. She's excited. She works with children. She's excited to become a mother. Her boyfriend pretends to be excited, then orders chemical abortion pills illegally online because of the Biden DOJ's reckless decision. Orders these pills, then she's in an abusive relationship, by the way, then forces her to consume them to kill her child. This is what the case that made it up to the Fifth Circuit was. And the Attorney General of Louisiana said, this is unfair. you know, our state has said that we protect human life. We can't protect Rosalie. We couldn't protect Rosalie's child because this predator, an abuser, was able to get these drugs and kill Rosalie's child. That's the case. So you have an abuser's dream situation happening with chemical abortion. We also know, thanks to a EEPC study, Ethics and Public Policy Center study that came out last May, this drug is 22 times more dangerous than the FDA told us back in 2000 when they approved mifepristone. 1 out of 10 women who take this drug are going to end up in the ER with a serious medical complication. That is unbelievable. Can you think of any other pharmaceutical drug that has that high level complication rate and we can't get the federal government to act? It's unbelievable.
2: That's why it will be so important to communicate these truths and these facts to the justices as this case moves forward. Jane is joining us from Miami this morning. Good morning, Jane. Welcome to Morning Air. You're on with Kristen Hawkins.
3: Good morning. Thank you for taking my call. And I certainly agree with everything that she is saying about abortion drugs. But I just wanted to comment, as far as President Donald Trump and thinking that he is some sort of hero for the pro-life movement, I don't think he cares one whit about unborn children. All he cares about is himself. His administration has done, you know, the one thing is put conservative justices on the court that reversed Roe. But as far as him personally, I think he does it because it'll get him applause. He is a convicted sex offender. The things he's done to immigrant families, the wars he has started that have killed thousands of innocent people. We can in no way, you know, put this man up as some sort of hero. And I understand people who vote a straight ticket based on the abortion issue. And I am certainly absolutely pro-life and against abortion. But I don't think that he is some sort of savior for the movement.
2: Kristen, your thoughts?
0: Well, Jane, I mean, no political leader is a savior for the pro-life movement, Jane. Abortion will always continue, sadly, as long as there is sin. But I think we have to be strategic within the pro-life movement when it comes to our voting. And as Christians, when you have, sadly, two options when it comes to a presidential election, and it was very clear in 2024, you had one candidate who pledged abortion up until the moment of birth with taxpayer funding, and you had one who, if he did nothing, was going to be better than the alternative. Which is certainly not the case. The Trump administration 2.0 has done a lot within the administration to restore common sense and take away taxpayer funding, restore conscience rights to medical health care workers at HHS, stop overseas taxpayer funding. And so I think when we look at the just brass tacks, the number of children that are killed every year from abortion in our country, it's the leading cause of death in our nation. It's the leading cause worldwide of death. This is the preeminent issue. And so when it comes to voting, I think we have no other options. And I certainly hear your concerns. I wouldn't agree with your statement that he started wars that have killed tens of thousands of people. In fact, I would credit the Trump administration from stopping the genocide that's been happening in Gaza. But I can't certainly speak to everything or defend everything the president has ever said or done. And I'm not called to do that. My job is to end the violence of abortion, which kills more children in America than any other thing. And that if that means working with every Republican administration I can, that's what I'm going to do.
2: Thanks for the call, Jane. Kristen, we're going to have to leave it right there real quick. Where can our listeners learn more about these chemical abortions and Students for Life of America?
0: John, to go to thisischemicalabortion.com. We have a docuseries that just explains chemical abortion, how it kills, how it harms women. And there's actually a number of action steps you can take to go to your local pharmacy, how you can get involved to help us fight the chemical abortion scourge, the leading cause of death in our country. So go to thisischemicalabortion.com.
2: Keep up the great work. 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
0: All right, bye-bye.
2: Morning Air contributor Kristen Hawkins, the president of Students for Life of America. Now it's time for another episode of Glenn Story Corner. Thank you.
1: Our story today called An Unspoken Bible. His name is Bill. His wild hair, wears a t-shirt with holes in it, jeans, no shoes. Literally his wardrobe for his entire 4 years of college. But he's brilliant, kind of esoteric, and very, very bright. He became a Christian recently while attending college. Now, across the street from the campus is a well-dressed, very conservative church. One day, Bill decides to go there. He walks in with no shoes, jeans, his t-shirt, and wild hair. The service has already started, so Bill heads down the aisle looking for a seat. The church is completely packed. He can't find a seat. By now, people are starting to look a bit uncomfortable, but no one says anything. Bill gets closer and closer and closer to the pulpit, and when he realizes there are no seats, he just squats down right on the carpet. Although perfectly acceptable behavior at a college fellowship, trust me, this has never happened in this church before. And now the people are really uptight. The tension in the air is thick. About this time, the minister realizes that from way in the back of the church, an elder is slowly making his way toward Bill. Now the elder's in his 80s, has silver gray hair, a three-piece suit. A godly man, very elegant, very dignified, very courtly. He walks with a cane, and as he starts walking toward this boy, everyone is saying to themselves, you can't blame him for what he's going to do. How can you expect a man of his age and his background to understand some college kid on the floor? It takes a long time for the man to reach the boy. The church is utterly silent, except for the clicking of the man's cane. All eyes are focused on him. He can't even hear anyone breathing. The minister can't even preach the sermon until the elder does what he has to do. And now they see this elderly man drop his cane on the floor and with great difficulty lower himself. He sits down next to Bill and worships with him so he won't be alone. Everyone chokes up with emotion. When the minister gains control, he says, "What I'm about to preach, you'll never remember. What you've just seen, you'll never forget. Be careful how you live. You may be the only Bible some people will ever read. John 13:35, by this, all people will know that you are my disciples, if you have love for one another."
2: As always, thanks so much, Glenn. That'll do it on this Tuesday, May 5th, Cinco de Mayo edition of Morning Air. For Glenn Leverins, for producers Sarah Tafoya, Gabby Burke, and our entire Morning Air team, I'm John Morales. Thanks so much for joining us. Let your light shine before all. God bless America. We'll see you on the next Morning Air. Our Lady of Guadalupe, pray for us. The Patrick Madrid Show is up next.
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1: 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Secretary of War Pete Hegseth says the Strait of Hormuz is being unblocked by Project Freedom as the war in Iran continues.
6: Two U.S. commercial ships, along with American destroyers, have already safely transited the strait, showing the lane is clear. We know the Iranians are embarrassed by this fact. They said they control the strait. They do not.
1: Briefing reporters at the Pentagon today alongside Chairman of the Joint Chiefs, General Dan Kane, Hegseth described Project Freedom as separate and distinct from Operation Epic Fury. That was launched in late February alongside Israeli forces. He said while this is intended to be a peaceful operation, the U.S. remains locked and loaded if necessary. The Supreme Court says its ruling overturning the state's congressional map, a move opponents say limits a principal part of the Voting Rights Act, can go into effect now. Since the court made its initial ruling April 29th, Louisiana Republican Governor Jeff Landry has temporarily suspended the planned May primary in order to give his party a chance to redraw the maps to potentially pick up one or two seats. Mail order access to an abortion pill being restored by the Supreme Court for now. The High Court issued an emergency order Monday, giving the justices more time to consider the issue. Friday, a federal three-judge panel halted the federal rule that allowed mifepristone to be prescribed through telemedicine, then delivered by mail. That ruling has been paused till May 11th. Use of the drug has become more widespread since the Supreme Court overturned Roe v. Wade. And former New York City Mayor Rudy Giuliani still in the hospital with pneumonia. He was rushed to a South Florida hospital Sunday with a severe respiratory issue that required a ventilator. His spokesman Ted Goodman says the 81-year-old now breathing on his own, being monitored just as a precautionary measure. keeping you connected with the church and world 24 hours a day and on the web at relevantradio.com.
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2: Taco Tuesday's my favorite day. Favorite. That's the reason why I'm more away. More away. Better, I don't care, homie, let them hate. Let hate. I'm just trying to eat another plate.
3: Another one. Right up front, Cyrus. Right out of the gate, as they say. That's impressive.
4: We ain't playing today, Patrick.
3: Gutsy move.
4: Cinco de Mayo on Taco Tuesday?
3: Yeah.
4: This happens once in a lifetime.
3: Or a few times in a lifetime. It's a good move, though. I like it. It's a bold gambit. I could tell you're excited. That's great. Welcome, everybody.
4: Guess what we're having tonight for dinner, Patrick?
3: Steak and potatoes?
4: Pasta.
3: Yeah. Chinese food.
4: Right.
3: What better day than to have tacos? You know, they do that in Mexico all the time.
4: I've heard that somewhere.
3: What a great day here on the Patrick Madrid Show. This is like one of those, I wouldn't call it a holy day, but it's a holiday, even though we're still working. But we get paid to do this, Cyrus. It's incredible. I like tacos.
5: Taco Tuesday. Taco Tuesday.
3: Are we getting it all out of the way right up front?
1: Happy Taco Tuesday.
3: Yeah. All right. Well, hey, everybody. Welcome. The number is 888-914-9149. Lots of hijinks in store? Probably. We'll see. 888-914-9149. Call that number. I have space available at this moment. It will change, of course, as things tighten up and people call in. But we have smooth sailing, and it's available for you right now if you want to call that number. 888-914-9149. Also, send emails to patrick@relevantradio.com. We had one this morning, Cyrus. In fact, let me find it here. It was from... where did it go? This is from Jillian. And I don't see where Jillian is writing from. But anyway, she says, Taco Tuesday and Cinco de Mayo today. Only one way to celebrate it. Listen to the Patrick Madrid Show. Oh, I like how you think, Jillian.
4: Those almost sound like they could be lyrics to a song.
3: Ooh. Ooh. I like that. I like that.
4: The wheels are turning.
3: Yeah. Speaking of lyrics, I'm not kidding you. I got a note from Marson just in the last 60 seconds, right as we're talking, and says, I'm still amazed. He says some nice things, which I will omit. Thank you for those nice things. He says, I will raise a taco to you and Cyrus today, or nine. You can never have too many tacos. And then he has some lyrics, which I will read. I mean, he actually composed lyrics. Here it goes. This is from Marson. When your day needs a lift and your mind needs some flair, tune in quick. Don't miss it. There's wisdom on air with Patrick Madrid leading the way and Cyrus bringing laughs every day. I like how... I don't know if that means that you're like the funny man and I'm the straight man. I'm not sure which. On Relevant Radio, where the good vibes flow, they've got answers and humor in a top-tier show, from deep, thoughtful chats to jokes out of nowhere. They've got folks tuning in from here to everywhere. So wave a taco in the air like you don't care, because learning and laughing are a perfect pair. People love them loud. People love them proud. Turn up that dial and join the crowd. Hey, that's clever. I like that. They're smart. They're sharp. They're a joy to hear, making faith and fun crystal clear. So if you want a smile and a little inspiration too, Patrick and Cyrus are waiting for you.
4: Ooh. That's really nice.
3: Yeah.
4: Who's that?
3: That is Marson. And I just literally received that 60 seconds before I started reading it. He's writing in from New Jersey. I don't know if it's a she. I apologize. It could be a she, could be a he. I'm not sure. But writing in from New Jersey. So, Cyrus, I think you know what we need to do with this one.
4: Yep. I think I know what you're saying there.
3: Yeah. And Michael writes in. I can tell what kind of show this is going to be, because here's another one that just rolled in. This is from Michael. He's streaming the show right now, and he says that intro song, the leadoff hitter has just hit a home run. So you got two thumbs up with a snap of the fingers for playing that song at the beginning of the show, Cyrus.
4: That's how well we roll, man.
3: You probably knew that would happen, didn't you?
4: I had a feeling.
3: Yeah. Well, thank you, guys. And, of course, the phone number again, 888-914-9149. Now, on to other things. This is from Pete, who says, Comrade Citizen Madrid, you are unspooling a theory. Here goes. About animals in heaven, yes or no, or maybe. And you gave us thoughts I, for one, never had, which we appreciate. But I'm not hearing citations from scripture, tradition, or the magisterium. And I've tried to look this up myself. Very scant catechesis. We trust that you will not, I'm not sure what that is referring to. Something about where souls will meet their earthly pets. The new thought you prefer is people imagine the warm, fuzzy animals are there, but not the problematic ones. That's true. The other day I was talking about this issue, do animals go to heaven? And I raised the rhetorical question, people, at least those people who are very insistent that animals do go to heaven, and there are plenty of people who hold that view. But I asked the rhetorical question, well, where do you draw the line? Is it just the warm and cuddly animals like dogs and cats and maybe your favorite pony, that kind of thing? What about other life forms like mosquitoes and snakes and scorpions and skunks and other things that we might not really want to be around? And that's just a rhetorical question because that plays into the bigger picture. Where do you draw the line? Or is any life form, is the bacteria in your gut, does that go to heaven? That's a life form. Will there be blue whales in heaven? I don't think so. What about sea snakes? What about great white sharks? Where do you draw the line? So that's what he's referring to here. He says, don't you, as an apologist, have to account for, and God saw that it was good, and there was evening and morning the next day, Genesis 1? Well, of course I do. But it fits, I would say, it fits neatly into my worldview, which is that animal souls disappear after the creature dies for the reasons I mentioned. Just a quick recap, because they're not rational souls like human souls are, and therefore the only thing that animal and lower life form souls can do or accomplish requires the body of that life form, of that animal. And that's what St. Thomas says. It's for him, it's a very simple thing that if the soul of the animal, let's say your kitty cat or your dog, can't perform operations unto itself that don't require a body, then it has no basis for existence. It can't subsist unto itself. That's really the metaphysical point that he's making. And don't be afraid of the word metaphysical. It's not a fancy word to shut down thinking. It just means when you consider the nature of being, the soul that can't do anything without a body can't do anything, therefore it ceases to exist. Whereas human souls that can perform operations in the category of the intellect and the will and don't need bodies to continue to do what they do. They're made for bodies, but they don't have to have bodies to exist. That's the distinction that he makes. So when you talk about Genesis chapter 1, which I fully grant, God saw that it was good and that there was evening and the morning. In other words, everything God created is good. But we won't have all those things that God created in heaven by necessity. In other words, the fact that he created them doesn't mean that it necessarily, therefore, must be in heaven. And I gave an example, and I would say this is an inarguable example. And that is, the Lord Jesus tells us that in heaven we will be like the angels. Now, note, of course, that he doesn't say we will become angels. We won't become angels. We will always be human beings by nature. We don't evolve into some other type of life form. We will not become angels. But he says we will be like angels. And he anchors that to the fact that angels don't procreate. They don't get married. They don't pair off. They don't marry, or they're not given in marriage. And so he's revealing something fundamental to the discussion, and that is, in heaven there will be no marital intimacy. And all of you married folk understand how important that is and how wonderful that is. And how many superlatives can we use to talk about that? And yet, as Jesus says, that will not be present in heaven because it won't be necessary. So the argument that I hear all the time when people say, well, you know, if it's something good that I really like in this life, therefore it will be available to me in heaven, it just, that doesn't logically follow. There won't be Legos in heaven. There won't be Call of Duty video game consoles that you can plunk down on your heavenly couch and play Call of Duty for 100 years. That won't be in heaven. You love it now. It's great now. But just because it's great and you love it doesn't mean that it will necessarily therefore be in heaven. Heaven is going to be far better, far more, far greater, far more expansive than what we think of as those absolute necessities in this life. So I want to finish Pete's email. He says, what about Noah? Couldn't he have gotten busy and left a few categories of animals behind? Did we need Burmese pythons in Florida Everglades squeezing the breath out of little baby Bambis and Thumper the rabbits? Just tell God you got in a rush, Noah. What about tsetse flies? I guess in this case, he's sort of taking my part in this discussion. What about disease-bearing mosquitoes, Ebola, et cetera, et cetera? So I get what you're saying. At least I think I do. But as part of the bigger question, will animals go to heaven? It doesn't really touch the essence of the discussion insofar as in order to be in heaven, you have to have the necessary apparatus for that. And in the case of human beings, sanctifying grace in the soul and the rational soul that can know and will or love, that's essential. Now, you may disagree. Fair enough. I can respect that. I don't agree, but I'm not bothered if people disagree on this issue. St. Thomas Aquinas would be an example of somebody who very clearly and methodically worked his way through these various issues. I don't think he mentions tsetse flies anywhere in the Summa, though. But that would be at least food for thought for those who insist that there will be animals in heaven. And if you just go online and go to the Summa Theologiae, you'll be able to read it for yourself. It's very interesting. And as I say, food for thought. 888-914-9149. Let's move to some phone calls, and we'll do some more emails too. I had an email yesterday saying, please read more emails. I will do that. Let's go to Jan. I hope I have the name correctly, in Wisconsin. Good morning, Jan.
6: Morning. Good morning.
3: Yes. Do I have your name correct?
6: Mr. Jan.
3: Got it. Okay. Welcome. I hear some background. Is there a radio or TV on in the background?
6: Yeah, I'm sorry.
3: Yeah, that's got to turn off. And while Jan is doing that, just a public service announcement, everybody. When you go through the call screening process, the call screener, right now it's Charles in charge, will tell you that. No radio, keep everything turned off, no Bluetooth, no Wi-Fi, etc. So not Wi-Fi, no Bluetooth and no speakerphone. So please follow those directions and it'll be so much easier for all of us. Let's go back to you, Jan in Wisconsin. Yeah, I still hear it. I apologize. We'll have to figure out what's going on with Jan. Maybe Charles in charge can pick up and sort that out. We'll go to Tom now in Tucson. Hello, Tom.
7: Hey, good morning. I'm just on my way to Mass, and I thought I heard something terrible. You said there's no Legos in heaven. We're going to not need Legos because we're going to have the Logos. We're going to be playing with Logos.
3: Ooh,
7: in heaven.
3: I like that. Very clever. We will graduate from Legos to the Logos.
7: Right on. We'll keep up the good work and enjoy a taco.
3: Yeah, we'll do, Tom. You don't have to push me too hard for that. I promise you that. 888-914-9149. Here's a note from Kevin. I hope I'm pronouncing the name correctly. I believe it is. It's an Irish name. She says, I've called into your show a few times, and we listen to your show every day. The last time was last year when I told Mr. Madrid that would be me, that I'd never had a cell phone, that I led a countercultural, traditional Catholic life, and I was perfectly happy and a joyful girl. I will be graduating in a couple of weeks from my homeschool hybrid school, and I would like to mail Mr. Madrid and Mr. Simcoe, that would be you, Cyrus, a card. Can you please let me know a good address to mail them to? Thank you very much. And that's from Miss Kevin in Phoenix. I remember your phone call. I do. I was very impressed by you. And I think I do remember even asking you to call back and let us know how things go down the road. So thank you for your kind note. Here is what you can do. The address, the mailing address to send me stuff and to send Cyrus stuff is for right here at Relevant Radio. And the address is at the bottom of the website. So relevantradio.com. Just scroll down and you'll see our mailing address. and you can send it to us there. We will receive it with joy and gladness. And congratulations, Kevin. I'm really happy for you that you're graduating. I can only imagine that you're a straight-A student. Can she be anything less than a straight-A student? Seriously, Cyrus. I mean, can you imagine that? I can't. No way.
4: Congratulations. How do you pronounce her name?
3: Kevin. And no, it's Irish, so it's not spelled that way. But in a second email, she reminded me the way to pronounce the name.
4: I appreciate that a great deal. Yeah.
3: You would never guess it by the spelling, would you?
4: No, I'm looking at the email right now, and I was like, how did you get Kevin out of that?
3: What a nice young lady. I think I asked you at the time if you had a son right around the same age. And you said, I don't have anybody. But, I mean, at that age. So, God bless you, Kevin. I think that's awesome. And did you get that too, Cyrus? She listens every day.
4: That's awesome.
3: I wonder if it's part of the homeschool curriculum that she was in. Should be. Here's a note from Abby Lee. She's in Palm City, Florida. She says, I just listened to your Nasty Gram AI songs, and I felt compelled to write and say, Patrick Madrid is an excellent, experienced, well-spoken, knowledgeable Catholic apologist who accurately represents what the Catholic... I don't see what that... Thank you for the compliments. I don't see what it has to do with the Nasty Grams, though. I love it when Patrick and his little buddy... That's starting me. To get traction, Cyrus. It's the second person.
4: Great.
3: I love it when Patrick and his little buddy, haha, Cyrus, talk music. Puts a nice, fun spin onto the program that your loyal listener base loves.
4: Better than Boogie.
3: That could come back at a moment's notice. She says, God bless and don't change a thing. Thank you, Abby Lee. We won't. We won't change a thing. Well, we might change a few things, but it's going to be for the better. 888-914-9149. Here is a note. This is from Lisa. She says, how does a Catholic mom like me who tries hard to follow the rules deal with mean moms? Oh, I read that one yesterday. How did that get back into this pile? I know what I did. I printed a second copy by accident. So Lisa, if you didn't hear my response about the mean moms yesterday, it's on yesterday's show, relevantradio.com/Patrick.
4: Was it David Letterman that would rip up his mail after he read it? And like,
3: was it him or was it Johnny Carson?
4: It was, yeah, one of those guys. Like, I can't. I remember seeing it when I was younger, and like, I like that. Maybe we should start incorporating something like.
3: Well, here's part of the show behind the show. You see me do this, but nobody in the audience sees me do this, and I tear in half the emails that are printed out, just so it doesn't happen what just happened, where one gets back in again by accident. Before the break, here's another one. This is from Terry. I have a niece who's been avoiding family events for a long time because she is gay and I assume is afraid of reaction from the family. My family and I were just invited to her and her partner's wedding. I'm a devout Catholic, and of course, I don't agree to her lifestyle. I miss her very much and would like to see her, but I don't want to support this same-sex marriage. I understand that she will likely be very sensitive to my reaction as well as the rest of the family. And if she sees reactions are negative, we may never see her again. How should I handle this situation? I would say this, with love and compassion, and perhaps one thing you could do would be to write her a heartfelt letter. It doesn't have to be very long, but you could say something like, I love you. I care about you. I want to have you in my life. I want you to want me to be in your life. And I'll do everything I can to make that happen. But this is something that I can't do in good conscience, because even though I realize you don't agree with me, and I understand that, and maybe that won't change, but you and I and all of us are called to holiness. And Jesus gives us the pattern for human sexuality and marriage, which is one man and one woman. He says this, for example, in Matthew chapter 19 at the beginning of the chapter. And I believe in Jesus, and I'm seeking to follow him. I believe his teaching is true. And therefore, it puts me in a very unfortunate, to say the least, very sorrowful situation where I very much want to support you because I love you and I care about you and I want you to be happy. But at the same time, I am a believer. I follow Jesus, and I believe that this teaching is contrary to what, you know, to what you're doing. So please don't stop loving me. Don't be angry with me. Just know that I love you and I care about you. And if there's ever a way that we can sit down and discuss it, I would love to do that. And if you ever want to discuss this particular issue, please let me know. But I'm not able to be there, and it causes me pain. I really wish I could, but I can't for the reasons I just mentioned. Love, Terry. Maybe a letter like that could at least soften the impact of what your rejection of her invitation might elicit in her. And the nice thing about letters like that is that, assuming the person doesn't tear it up in anger, is that something she can go back and reread and reread and reread and think about. And in the meantime, of course, you'll be praying for her. So love and compassion every step of the way, but still speak the truth in love. All right, quick time out. We're going to come back. Plenty ahead. This is Taco Tuesday, and yes, it is Cinco de Mayo, not Cinco de Drinko, all you gringos out there. It's not Cinco de Drinko. So don't overdo it. Drunkenness is a sin. But have a good time and eat a taco or two, and we will toast you. With tacos, of course. We'll be right back.

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0: truth. 888-914-9149. That's the number to call to be on the air. 888-914-9149. We'll go next to Philadelphia to speak to Robert. Good morning, Robert. Welcome.
1: Good morning, Patrick. Thanks for taking the call.
0: You know,
1: God willing, I arrive in heaven someday. I will not miss snakes or mosquitoes. But something
0: no
1: about
0: lie.
1: The birds who sing and music in general, I'm wondering what your feelings are about the music of heaven, because I assume there will be music there. We know the angels love to sing. There are many references to song throughout the book of Revelation and the Gospels, etc. What is your take on the idea of music? I know you like music, so tell us about that a little bit.
0: Yeah, I do. I think all of us, we love music, so it's a big part of our lives for most people. I remember searching through... Oh, please, Cyrus. No, we're talking about heaven, Cyrus. Heaven.
2: The look on your face.
0: I know. Cyrus got confused. I stopped in mid-sentence. I'm sorry. I'm sure I just offended one or two people out there.
2: Yeah, technically I offended.
0: That's true. You provoked me, Cyrus. I'm triggered. Where was I?
2: I'm sorry.
0: That's all right. Music in heaven. I know there'll be no tears in heaven because Jesus says that all tears will be wiped away. But as for music, I remember looking this up. I wish I had my notes in front of me, but St. Thomas, he talks about the beatific vision. And he says that, and I'll just summarize it in my own clumsy way, he says that it will be beyond anything we can imagine or even desire. It'll be better than that, more than that, much higher than that. But he also talks about things like what we as human beings are accustomed to being corporeal creatures, where we have bodies and sense organs like eyes and ears, etc. And he says, we will enjoy eternity in our bodily senses, but he doesn't specifically talk that I'm aware of or that I remember about music per se. So I think your clue that you alluded to is angels singing, for example, the Gloria on the evening or on the day of the Nativity, and they appeared to the shepherds in Bethlehem, and they were singing, suggests that there is some, in some sense, but much higher than we understand, songs that angels sing, but not with mouths and vocal cords, something higher and better. So that's about as far as I can go with it personally. I do believe it will be some phenomenon like that will be in heaven. But when we get there, we'll think, wow, we thought we understood music on earth. This is so far beyond what we understood music to be. That's the way I relate to it. What do you think?
1: Well, as St. Paul says, eye has not seen and ear has not heard what awaits us there. So, you know, I've been a musician most of my life, and I think there'll be a beauty beyond what I've ever experienced here.
0: Yeah.
1: I'm sure there will be, and I hope to be there to enjoy it along with the beatific vision.
0: Yes, indeed. Well, you and I should compare notes when we get there. Look me up, or I'll look you up, and we can compare notes.
1: Sounds good. Thank you.
0: All right. Yeah, thank you, Robert. Appreciate that. 888-914-9149. Emails, Patrick at Relevant Radio. That's where to send them. Here's one from Sihi. I hope I'm saying the name correctly. My daughter attends a Catholic elementary school, and the school holds a student body mass almost once a month. During these masses, teachers select a few students to participate during mass as a reader or lector, someone who brings up the gifts. My question is about whether it's permitted under Catholic liturgical norms for non-Catholics or non-Christian students to serve as readers during Mass. The answer to that is generally no. The lector is a lectoring is a ministry that lay people are permitted to fulfill during Mass, but it's for Catholic folk. So you wouldn't have a Hindu or a Muslim getting up and proclaiming the readings, because it would be incredibly incongruous. Somebody who doesn't believe what the church teaches and evidenced by not being a Catholic should not be reading these readings at Mass. Not that we don't like these people or we look down on them, but it's just completely inappropriate. It's incongruous, I'll put it that way. So, see, he says, I've noticed that many students who participate in the readings are not Catholic or even Christian, and I'm unsure whether this is allowed. before I bring this to the diocese in which she lives, I wanted to confirm whether church guidelines permit non-Catholic or non-Christian individuals to serve as readers at Mass. Thanks so much for your help. Well, one thing you can do if you want to get like really specific verbiage, go to the bishop's website, usccb.org. USCCB.org stands for U.S. Conference of Catholic Bishops. And they have there, among other resources, what's called the General Instruction for the Roman Missal, or GIRM for short, G-I-R-M. And it's available in a PDF format. You can save it to your computer. You can open it. You can search it through keywords. But what it does is it gives you the norms for what may and may not happen at Mass. And that's an important document. I don't know how many Catholics are aware of it, but it's there for the taking. And it would be very helpful for you, I think, even just for your own knowledge, to go through, and to read what these norms are. And that way, if you should decide to write a letter or something like that and inquire about it, and I would do so not in an accusatory way. If you're going to write a letter to the diocese, for example, I would suggest that you write it in the form of a question. I'm writing to find out, is this okay? Because I'm under the impression that it isn't, and I've heard from other people that somebody who's going to be reading the readings as a lector at Mass should be Catholic, just like you wouldn't have a non-Catholic distributing Holy Communion. That would not be permitted. So those kind of discreet and important ministries at Mass should be fulfilled by Catholics. And even within Catholic circles, let's add another layer to this, even within that context, the person who's going to be fulfilling this ministry should be a practicing Catholic who's making an honest effort. Now, we don't read hearts. We're not here to judge anybody's heart. Jesus says, do not judge that way. But we are called to judge with the right judgment, Jesus also says. So it's not about judging hearts or anything like that. But if the person publicly, and I would add notoriously, is causing scandal by living a life that is contrary to the gospel, let's say a divorced and remarried Catholic who's now living with his second wife in a civil marriage, that would be an example. Let's say somebody who is, to try to use maybe some outlandish example, let's say somebody who owns a pornography website. I mean, that's pretty outlandish, but let's say that were known in the community. Well, these would be examples, and there are many others, where this person is not, you could reasonably assume, is not honestly, seriously trying to live the gospel, is not a practicing Catholic in the truest sense of the word. So as to avoid scandal and confusion, the church says that if you want to volunteer your time and serve in these capacities, great. You're welcome to do so. But it's expected that you're going to be seeking to live the gospel in an honest way. You're making an honest effort, in other words, by God's grace, to live out the faith the way the church teaches it, as opposed to the way you wish it would be, or if only the church would change its teaching on that. You see what I'm saying? So that's the basic expectation. And you'll find those details spelled out more or less depending upon which scenario you're talking about in the GIRM. Next question comes in from Keaton, who's listening in Green Bay, who says, regarding the yoga conversation that took place a while back, it might seem like a weird question, but it deals with anything linked to yoga. I personally enjoy working out on my Tonal machine, T-O-N-A-L, machine at home. It's a home gym system with built-in trainers, similar to a Peloton bike system, and it has helped me maintain a healthy lifestyle. After essentially every workout, when finished, the trainer of the workout will have you do a cool down, which usually involves stretching the muscle groups that were worked on. Sometimes the trainers will say something like, this is a popular stretch often used in yoga. Now, they never do anything with Reiki or use any verbiage associated with yoga, but instead they talk about how the stretch is helping the muscle group that you just worked on. Is this one of the acceptable forms that you mentioned for health benefits earlier. I want to avoid any forms of yoga altogether. I just don't want to invite anything in unintentionally. Well, I admire your vigilance, and I'll say nothing that you described in this email to me suggests that there's any kind of a problem. Now, if it mentions yoga in passing, you can realize I mention yoga in passing. The Vatican mentions yoga in passing in that important document on the New Age movement called Jesus Christ, the Bearer of the Water of Life. So mentioning yoga in context is not in itself a problem. And I really, even though the context might be a little closer to the direction of approving of yoga, I don't see what you described here as being a problem. If it just says this muscle group and these stretching exercises for this muscle group are things popular in yoga, it doesn't seem to be crossing any lines as far as I'm concerned. It just seems to be like a random reference. And probably because yoga is so popular and it's so embedded in our culture that it's a kind of a reference point that this company probably sees as, you know, value added. But personally, based on what you described, I don't see anything that would make me feel uncomfortable, and I hope that helps you. Another short and sweet email before we go, but it's on a heavy topic, but I think we can answer this relatively briefly. The question is, and this is from Angie in Michigan. She says, is suicide a sin? Is suicide a sin? The short answer to this is yes, it is a serious sin. And the Catechism of the Catholic Church carefully and sensitively discusses this issue. But we have to add to that answer that when you commit a sin, you can understand the concept of sin from two vantage points. One is the material committing of a sin. In other words, the thing itself, and to take one's own life is, as the Catechism says, it is a serious sin, and that's paragraph 2325, 2282, and 2281. Those would be the three passages that discuss it. So objectively or materially, to take your own life is a serious sin. The other aspect of considering an act like suicide is, to what extent are you formally culpable? In other words, people often, and I don't know how often, but I would guess very often, feel driven to suicide because of some external pressure, fear, some type of grave fear, or perhaps a mental illness, or perhaps some form of compulsion, something that goes beyond what they normally in their right minds would be able to handle. And I always come back to this example whenever the issue comes up, because for me, it's an important reminder on the terrible day of 9/11, 25 years ago coming up, and the people who were trapped on the floors above where the planes impacted the World Trade Centers. It's a horrible thing, but we have video of people who could not get out of the burning building. They couldn't get away from the fires that were raging in their office spaces. And they had a choice. Do I stay here and be consumed by the flames and

you know, the gashes in the building, and they jumped to their deaths. But what alternative did they have? They didn't really have a choice. So we wouldn't call that suicide. Some might say, well, that's suicide. You're jumping to your death. Yeah, but they didn't have a choice. It wasn't a viable choice, in other words. So I raise that in answer to your question simply to say, we always have to trust in the mercy and love of God and take into account the fact that as serious, as gravely sinful, objectively speaking, the act of suicide is, for the individual person, his or her guilt may be greatly diminished or even not even there at all, depending upon what kind of pressures and fear or mental illness or some other factor involved that made the person feel like this is the only way. So we can say on the one hand, objectively, yes, it's a grave sin, it's a serious sin. Subjectively, we leave that to the mercy and love of God. That's why we pray for all people who have died. And in particular, since you're thinking about the issue of suicide, if you know somebody who has committed suicide, continue to pray for that person. There's every reason to hope and expect even that God's grace was active in a powerful way, even in the last nanoseconds before the person's life ended. And I'll leave it at that. Thanks for the emails. We're going to come back to your phone calls and your emails. And yes, some taco-related items, which I think you will enjoy, right after this.

0: with new chemical abortions, less surgical abortions, the dynamic in the abortion industry is changing. So where the pro-life movement is going to have to go is getting out and being the church and putting forward a good witness, really reaching the heart of the people.
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2: Hello, this is Archbishop Thomas Winsky of the Archdiocese of Miami, Florida. 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Remember, O most gracious Virgin Mary, that never was it known that anyone who fled to thy protection, implored thy help, or sought thy intercession, was left unaided. 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O Mother of the Word Incarnate, despise not my petitions, but in thy mercy, hear and answer me. Amen.
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0: Happy Taco Tuesday. Hey, check out this story, Cyrus. Did you hear about this? I saw this on X a moment ago. An unemployed ice cream truck driver memorized a game show's secret pattern and won $110,000 in one day. And that's got your attention. Michael Larson from Ohio recorded episodes of the CBS show Press Your Luck on his VCR, so going back a ways, and he played them back frame by frame for weeks. The board everyone thought was random was actually just five repeating patterns. Two specific squares never landed on a whammy. Don't you hate it when that happens, Cyrus? When the specific square doesn't land on a whammy? Man, that could hurt. Two specific squares never landed on a whammy, and always, that's a great new nickname for you, Cyrus. Whammy.
1: Great.
0: See what it does? Whammy. I love it. It's better than boogie because you love wham so much. Okay, whammy. Two specific squares never landed on... Two specific squares never landed on a whammy and always hit the highest dollar values. He spent his last savings on a bus ticket to Los Angeles, auditioned, and he got on the show. He then went on 45 consecutive spins without hitting a single whammy. CBS executives watched from the control room in horror as his winnings kept climbing past anything they'd ever seen. They accused him of cheating and reviewed the footage for weeks. He hadn't broken a single rule. They mailed him a check. The episode was so embarrassing that CBS banned it from airing, and it didn't air for 19 years. That dude was an ice cream truck driver from Ohio. $110,000 for a day's work. That's not too bad, is it?
1: That's amazing. There's a movie that came out, I don't know, maybe a year ago, called The Luckiest Man in America. And so this is the guy you're talking about.
0: Oh.
1: So if you want to see a fictionalized event, I remember it being a pretty decent movie, and I think there was, you know... Is there a lot of killing in it? I think it's PG-13. Oh, it's rated R. I just looked it up. No, okay, so it is rated R. So before you go to Common Sense Media, or what's the website?
0: Pluggedin.com.
1: Right. Yeah. And find out if this movie's for you or not. But there is some language, but I don't remember anything else that would be objectionable for an adult viewer.
0: So there's backstage game show brawling in the back?
1: Well, there's definitely some backstage...
0: Maybe a couple of bad words?
1: There's definitely bad words. And there's you see how the studio execs are freaking out once they see how much this guy is winning, because that's their money.
0: Yeah.
1: and it's going quick.
0: He looks really happy, this guy.
1: Yeah, his backstory is really sad. He's like divorced and he wants to get his wife back.
0: And that's sad.
1: It's actually more of a sad move. Sorry to bring you down, but it's kind of a downer.
0: I'm looking at this post, by the way, on X, and it says that this happened in 1984. I'm surprised I never heard about it until now.
1: Yeah, but. So he memorized the pattern, and apparently they only had three patterns that they would use. So each pattern had five different things that could happen. So he had memorized 15 scenarios, and
0: apparently there were only five. That would repeat endlessly.
1: So I guess
0: it's like card counting in Las Vegas, that if you can, I don't know, scientifically or mentally lock on to the system.
1: Right. He knows when I don't remember exactly what it was, but once he sees it light up the right corner, he knows it's going to be a no whammy on the next. So, he hits the button and no whammy and then they're like, okay, do you want to take the money and pass, or do you want to keep playing and risk losing it all?
0: And
1: he kept playing.
0: Because he knew what he was doing.
1: Yep.
0: I love that. Yep. That's called gaming the system. But as the story says, he didn't do anything technically wrong. There was no rule against it. So that is interesting. Well, thank you. I didn't know that there was a movie. I didn't even know about that until today. Here is a note from Mark, who's listening in New Jersey, and he says, it happens, I wrote this recently, so I pass it on in response to your caller, and it's entitled, I Hope We Dance. The angels keep singing, and we wonder if they heard by ourselves, by our students, by anyone else. This need not mean we are deaf, nor that no one sings. The question alone demonstrates our calling into the dance. The question alone demonstrates that we need to pray. The question alone demonstrates that we need to pray as beggars ready to dance with the king and his queen, with their festal family. That's really beautiful, Mark. And it's on the heels of a discussion earlier today. If you didn't hear it, you can go back and listen. About an hour after the show is over, Cyrus archives and posts the entire show so you can listen to all of it. But we are talking about, in response to an email, will there be music in heaven? And that's not an answer that I could say yes or no to. My instinct is to say yes, but in a far higher, greater, more glorious, more powerful way than what we understand as singing in this life. So Mark in New Jersey is adding his thoughts to that. And quite well said, if I may say so, Mark. Thank you. Emails go to patrick@relevantradio.com. Here's a little bit more of a lengthier one, but I'm going to read it to you, as I think you'll see for obvious reasons. And it reads as such. It says, I'm signing my name, this is at the end, because I'm a real person. And here goes. He says, God bless you. In the third hour of an earlier show, you spoke with a father who called in and said that he had reached a crisis point with his daughter who's going to marry a sex offender. I'm writing because hearing that father's heartbreak broke my heart. I am around the young man's age, and like him, I'm required to register as a sex offender. It is a cross that I've been asked to carry, and I do. When I was going through my trial, I found Jesus in his church and reverted gradually in the years following my confinement. The wounds from my arrest, trial, and confinement were legion, but Jesus, through the Eucharist, has helped me become unrecognizable from who I was when I first was arrested. Since being released from jail, I've been one of the most blessed felons you could imagine. I'm an active participant in ministries at my church where I dive headfirst into any sacrament available to me with gusto. I volunteer as often as I am asked with my parish's Knights of Columbus, and like this young man, I participate in Catholic adult events within our church and the diocese. I've maintained great, well-paying jobs with high-end clientele, and by all impressions, I did my time, I paid for my crime, and I feel like I've been successfully reintegrated into larger society. After being released from prison, I met and entered into a relationship with an amazing young woman with an amazing family who loved and supported me and who would have fought to the death for me if I had asked them to. There's a part here that got kind of cut off. It says, referring to somebody who is a lapsed Catholic and would regularly belittle my beliefs over meals, with her, I was regularly drawn into more egregious sexual... I'm missing a part here, and wouldn't you know it, that is going to be integral to reading this properly. So let me see if I can find that part that's missing, and we'll see about that. I hope I can. And let's see.
1: What was his name?
0: His name is Andrew, and the subject, it just cut off all of a sudden, and it is about registered sex offender in defense of love. And when I turn the page, I realize that an important part is missing. Boy, that's really frustrating. Sorry about that.
1: I just sent it to you.
0: Oh, very good. Okay. You could have handed it to me through the window, but you'd have to come out of
1: your
0: room.
1: I have to take the headphones off then. I'm not doing that.
0: Okay. So let me read it as it is in the email version itself, and then I can continue. So I want to, as I'm waiting for that, I want to remind people of what he's referring to. So on the show a while back, there was a question from a dad who is very concerned because his daughter was going deeper and deeper into a relationship that he, as I recall, was heading toward engagement and marriage. And the man in question was a registered sex offender. And I don't know anything more. He didn't tell me anything more. But the fact is, when he became aware of this, it became a real problem for him because he was trying to, you know, counsel his daughter so that she would not take that step. He was opposed to it. Now, as I recall, I haven't gone back and re-listen to that section, but I will resume reading this email that I have here from Andrew in a moment. But as I recall, my response was sympathetic to his reaction to the whole thing. That, and I think I even raised the question to, that he could ask his daughter, do you really think that it's wise to want to build a life with somebody, a man, who has shown that he's capable or willing to do something like that? Again, not knowing the specifics of the crime, but it was a felony and he went to jail, etc. So when we come back from this quick timeout, we're going to dig into the rest of Andrew's email so that you can hear he was in that, or is, I guess you could say, in that very scenario himself. He's dealing with the aftermath of his own circumstances, having done time in prison. He doesn't get into any of the specifics, and of course, we don't need to know the specifics, but it is sounds to me like it's very similar to the situation that the dad raised when he called in. So we're going to take a break here in just a second, and when we come back, we're going to dive right back into it, and we'll offer a few more thoughts on the topic. So Andrew, if you're listening right now, thanks for taking a moment to send your email. Hang on, I'll be getting to that right after this.

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2: 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Secretary of War Pete Hegseth says the Strait of Hormuz is being unblocked by Project Freedom as the war in Iran continues. Briefing reporters at the Pentagon today, alongside Chairman of the Joint Chiefs of Staff, General Dan Kane, Hegseth described Project Freedom as separate and distinct from Operation Epic Fury. He said, while this is intended to be a peaceful operation, the U.S. remains locked and loaded if necessary. Former New York City Mayor Rudy Giuliani, still in the hospital, battling pneumonia. He was rushed to a Florida hospital Sunday with severe respiratory issues requiring a ventilator. His spokesman said the 81-year-old is now breathing on his own and being monitored as a precautionary measure. Animal rights groups have reached a deal to buy 1,500 beagles from a Wisconsin facility that's been targeted by activists. Ridgeland Farms in Blue Mounds breeds the dogs for medical research. Critics say that amounts to animal abuse. Last month, protesters tried to break in to rescue the dogs, but were stopped, leading to dozens of arrests after police used tear gas and rubber bullets. Big Dog Ranch Rescue and the Center for a Humane Economy have announced they're buying 1,500 dogs for an undisclosed sum. Celebrations taking place across the country today in honor of Cinco de Mayo. The population of Mexican Americans has increased over the years. So has the popularity of Cinco de Mayo, especially for states near the Mexican border. There are an estimated 21 million Americans of Mexican descent living in the U.S. And Secretary of State Marco Rubio is set to meet with Pope Leo later this week. U.S. Ambassador to the Holy See, Brian Birch, told reporters he thinks that Rubio plans to have a frank conversation about U.S. policy with the Pope. President Trump has criticized the first American pope in recent weeks after Leo has spoken out against the war in Iran. The ambassador says he doesn't accept the idea that somehow there's some deep rift, adding that Rubio's visits is so they can better understand each other. This is Relevant Radio.
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3: All away.
2: Better I don't care, homie, let them hate.
3: Let them hate.
2: I'm just trying to eat.
4: Another plate.
3: Another one.
4: 888-914-9149. That's the number to call. 888-914-9149. Okay. All right.
5: So you were reading an email.
4: Yes. But I'm thinking about tacos right now. So let's, there we go. All right. Thank you. So this is a serious message from Andrew. And I started to read it. And my printout had gotten cut off at a strategic moment. So now I'm going to read you, including the part that got cut off. So just to quickly recap, he's responding to a discussion that we had on the show a few weeks ago. A dad called in. His young adult daughter is getting really serious and perhaps moving toward marriage with a man who is a registered sex offender because of crimes that he committed and he went to jail for, et cetera, et cetera. The father called to ask my opinion, and as I mentioned, I haven't gone back and re-listened to the segment, but my recollection is that I was very sympathetic to his concern, and I raised the rhetorical question that I thought he should ask his daughter, do you really think this is a wise idea for you to look to building a life with a man who has done this? As an adult, as somebody who has, you know, who would know better and did it anyway, and suffered the consequences, is that a high confidence candidate to be your husband, to be the father of your children? And I even, now that I think about it, I even raised a question that I don't know the answer to, which would be, what about somebody who is a registered sex offender and who by law would not be permitted to be around children? What about his own children? Now, maybe there's an exemption for that. I just don't know. I don't know how the laws read, and it may differ from one state to another. But that came up in my mind that, you know, how do you then navigate marriage and having children if, you know, you have this legal limitation that prevents you from being around children? I don't know the answer, but in any case, it was on the strength of that conversation that Andrew has written me this long and very thoughtful email. So a quick recap, he mentions that he himself is in that situation. He committed a crime. He was convicted. He went to jail. He's out. And he, as he said, he's completely transformed by Jesus and the Catholic Church and the sacraments. And he says, especially the Holy Eucharist. And this line really jumps out. He says, the Holy Eucharist especially has helped me become unrecognizable from who I was when I was first arrested. Since being released from jail, I've been one of the most blessed felons you could imagine. He goes on to describe not only maintaining very high-paying jobs, high-end clientele. He says, I did my time, I paid for my crime, and I feel like I've been successfully reintegrated into society. After being released from prison, I met and entered into a relationship with an amazing young woman with an amazing family who loved and supported me and would have fought to the death for me if I had asked them to. None of that mattered because she wasn't Catholic. We were unequally yoked. Her father was a lapsed Catholic who would regularly belittle my beliefs over meals. With her, I was regularly drawn into progressively more egregious sexual sin. Because, and this, by the way, is not a topic for children. So parents, please either turn the radio down or send the kids in another room. Please exercise caution, fair warning, ready, steady, go. So drawn into progressively more egregious sexual sins when only one person wants to remain celibate, good luck. I had to beg her through tears to attend Mass, if she ever did. And one time, I swear, I watched her recoil when she smelled the incense. In short, it was no bueno, Señor Madrid, and we ended it after 4 years of struggling to figure out what was going wrong. I provide this context, he says, because I'm frankly bewildered by the father's position and the apparent commiseration that you expressed with him. I love you as a brother, and I'm indebted to your show and Relevant Radio, which has been instrumental in my understanding of the church, and I've been drawn back into full communion with the church. This isn't an angry email, but it is an attempt to square a circle in my own mind because I feel as if your position is pearl clutching. Am I wrong? And I'll withhold my response to his email until after I finish reading it. He says, is the point of the Redeemer not to redeem? By the Father's recollection, and he's referring to the father who called me, the couple met through a young adults group at their parish. He fully told her the circumstances surrounding his conviction, and the daughter kept it in her heart until the parents found out later. Between the lines, you could hear the daughter working with the boyfriend to bridge the gap with her father. She literally provided a script for him to read from to try to talk with him. She obviously loves and wants to respect her father, but it appears to be an impossible situation. I was saddened because you wondered aloud if the young man was somehow beguiling her. And I do remember using that word. And it was hard not to put myself in his shoes. It is hard not to feel like the scum of the earth every day when you are a felon, but he's putting in the work and going to church and trying to marry a Catholic girl. That's the whole point. I feel as if you validated instead of challenged his closed-mindedness, and I believe he's referring there to the father. It seems to me, a la guess who's coming to dinner, maybe the more likely case is that he raised her correctly and she is seeing something in this young man that is worth loving and uniting to sacramentally. I remember reading somewhere that marriage is a healing sacrament. At what point do we say that the leper's spots are healed? Were you perhaps viewing his dilemma as a father about attending a wedding and couldn't imagine inviting in a dirty guest off the street? Am I missing part of the commandment to honor your father and mother where it says you can't marry a sex offender? I understand it may not be prudent, but you can take steps to determine if it is prudent. It seems to me he refuses to do that. Again, I believe referring to the father. It seems to me the father is punishing the boyfriend for a sin not committed against the father, but who can punish but God? I am envious of this young man that he's found a true model of Catholicism in his fiancée. She is going to a wounded man, looking his ugly in the eyes and saying, I love you. I pray the father would see this as an opportunity to learn more about his daughter, to make himself vulnerable and to love better. I pray he will learn to see him with the eyes of Jesus. I pray that this offender isn't actually a scumbag, and that he will take care of his father's daughter. I pray for you daily, and I am so grateful for your show. And he says, this is his conclusion. He says, I signed with my name, and I've only given you his first name. I signed with my name because I'm a real person. He says, thank you, and God bless you. Peace be with you. God bless you and all of Relevant Radio. Well, that is a very heartfelt and cogent, thoughtful email, Andrew. First of all, I just want to say that. And I see this issue now through your eyes in a way that I never did before. So let me begin there. When I was responding to the father, I was responding as a father of five daughters. They're all grown up now. And all but one is married, but she's getting married. So I've been down the road five times with men, actually more than five times, because there were a few men who approached me, not so much to formally ask for my hand in marriage, but to let me know that they were really interested in my daughters. And in a few instances that I remember over the years, I had to run some of them off. And that's not a pretty thing to have to do, but sometimes you have to do that to defend your daughter. But the five men who made it through the gauntlet, so to speak, I acted as a father, and I believe as a father should, I acted as a barrier that they had to get over, passed through, around, before I would say yes to them marrying my daughter. So that's the first thing I would ask you to consider as you evaluate my comments, and that would be, you know, I am seeing through your eyes now, given your own circumstances and how you can't help but bring that to the situation when you consider what the conversation was that I was having with the girl's father. All I would ask you would be, do the same for me and look at this through my eyes as a father, like that father who called in, wants to protect his daughter and wants to make sure as he can be. And you can never be completely sure in this life, isn't that true? that whoever the man is that he allows to marry his daughter is going to be worthy of her. Doesn't mean he's going to be perfect. Doesn't mean that he won't make mistakes or any of those things, but that the father would have sufficient confidence that this man is going to be a good man and wind up being a good father and husband. So that would be the first thing I would propose. I am more than willing, believe me, to reconsider the scenario through your eyes. And I've never actually done that before, which is a reason why I'm really pleased and grateful that you sent me this thoughtful email, because you've given me an opportunity now to imagine what would it be like to be in your situation. And I want to get to some of the questions you asked. You know, what about, isn't Jesus the Redeemer? Doesn't he redeem us? That is true. He does. And there is no sin, no human sin / crime that is too big or too terrible for God's grace to redeem us from. Obviously, we have to be sorry for it. You clearly are. There is no sin that is too big for God's grace to forgive and to heal and restore. That's true. And it's important that you brought that up. You also brought up the fact that given the major changes in your own life and in your own person, your attitudes, your actions, your desire to be holy, your desire to be close to Jesus, those are all wonderful things, and I affirm them. And I'm reminded of something that St. Paul says that ties directly into what you're talking about, Andrew. He says in 1 Corinthians chapter 6, I'll begin in verse 9, he says, "Do you not know that the unrighteous will not inherit the kingdom of God? Do not be deceived. Neither the immoral, nor idolaters, nor adulterers, nor sexual perverts, nor thieves, nor the greedy, nor drunkards, nor revilers, nor robbers will inherit the kingdom of God." Verse 11, "And such were some of you, but you were washed, you were sanctified, you were justified in the name of the Lord Jesus Christ and in the Spirit of our God." I mean, if you had only verses 9 and 10, and you didn't have verse 11, "Such were some of you, but you were washed, you were sanctified, you were justified in the name of the Lord Jesus Christ and in the Spirit of our God," what a desolate, bleak, hopeless, despairing place to be left. But this passage speaks to me as I consider your plaintive email, and that is, he's talking to people, many of whom, most likely, went on to be martyrs for the faith. They went on, in some cases, to be great saints, leaders in the early church. And some of them were what? They were immoral, idolaters, adulterers, sexual perverts, thieves, greedy, drunkards, revilers, robbers. Some of the very people who went on to do great things for Jesus were those things in their life. And of course, you're not the sum of your mistakes. So let's now consider, in light of what you've said, and in light of what we see St. Paul say here in 1 Corinthians chapter 6, number one, to greater or lesser extents, everybody has a past. To greater or lesser extents. Maybe your past is a little bit more in terms of magnitude, but we all bring our past with us into the future and into the things that we endeavor to do. And I want to affirm yet again that you're doing the right thing. You're seeking Jesus and grace, and to not only just move away from all those things that were complicating your past and causing you to go to prison, etc., but you now stand for something very different from that. And yes, I can tell you that if you were that young man, all other things being equal, and you were asking to marry my daughter, and we had a heart-to-heart talk, and we talked about all this, and we shared all these different things, I would, again, all other things being equal, I wouldn't stand in your way if you convinced me that you are sincere, well-intentioned, committed to living a good life, etc. because you're right. Jesus redeems us from our past. We're not the sum total of our mistakes. And as 1 Corinthians chapter 6 says, everybody, including the very people he's writing to, in some cases had a pretty sordid past, a wicked past. But that's the whole point of the gospel, as you are very helpful in reminding all of us. So had I read your email before I had the conversation with that gentleman, I would probably have answered differently. I would have given the same answer insofar as this is concerned, and that is, unless you can be really confident that the guy really is reformed, and how can you ever really know that? You really can't ever really know that, because you can't look into somebody's heart. You can't see what's going on inside. But if the good fruit is there, if the sincerity is there, if enough time goes by and you can see this, you can, I do believe, reach a point where you can say, yes, I will not try to stop you. Even though something terrible happened in his past, he's changed by God's grace. And I didn't have your email at the time when I wrote that. So yet again, thank you for offering me another way to look at this situation. It's always important. Walk a mile in my shoes, as the old saying goes. And for you to explain what it's been like for you, I think is very helpful. I don't know if that dad's listening right now. Maybe he is. Or maybe another dad or mom in a similar situation is listening right now. I think your letter, Andrew, has shed a lot of important light on the topic, and I thank you for that. 888-914-9149. We're going to get back to phone calls in a moment. First, a timeout. And when we come back, we'll dive right in. If you want to be on the air, call 888-914-9149.

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7: 888-914-9149. We'll go to Eliza now in Chicago. Hi, Eliza. Welcome.
9: Hi, Patrick. Good morning.
7: Good morning. Welcome.
9: So, I was just listening to your show. Well, I listen to your show every day, but I was listening to this amazing gentleman who wrote this email. It's very touching and admirable what he's doing.
7: Yes.
9: My question is, would he trust himself, or would you be able to trust someone like that around children? Because we've talked about marriage and about the adult woman, but once they have children, how does that story change?
7: Mm-hmm. Yeah, that's an important question. And I do feel an ongoing sense of ambivalence about this. I was much more one-sided about it because I had my dad hat on, and I was approaching the topic as one dad talking to another dad, wanting to protect my daughters, etc. And that, I mean, that remains. That will never go away. But his letter added a new way of looking at this story from the standpoint of somebody who is a sex offender, but who has greatly reformed his life and is on the straight and narrow and all of that. So acknowledging that as you are, nonetheless, leaves that question, would he be safe around children? And perhaps that's a deeply painful question for him to even hear us talking about, but it needs to be talked about. And I, as a father, would have no way of knowing, I mean, because you can't look into somebody's soul and see what's really there. You can make evaluations based on what you see externally, but we don't really know. Isn't that true? So my thought on that is that I would be extremely hesitant. I might even just be completely, this is no way this is ever going to happen. If anything about the guy suggested to me that he has not changed and that he's not trustworthy. And you know, your spidey senses, a woman's intuition, those kind of things kick in. But
9: right, and I think, I'm sorry to interrupt, but I'm thinking it's nothing against him. It's just that we are human, and our human nature is weak, and our inclinations many times are difficult to fight. So something for him also to consider as he builds a new life is to say, you know, I don't want to go there because I know I'm going to be weak as much as, you know, I have thought that I'm reforming and I'm fighting to reform my life. Mm-hmm. You know, temptations are strong, and I want to build a support system so that when that temptation arises, I don't fail, or the, you know, the chances of failing are very, very little.
7: That's true. Yeah, that's true. But I guess the question that I hear him asking is, can you ever be redeemed after something like that? Or are you forever condemned by society to never be able to live a normal life? And that's a very important question, isn't it? Because everybody, yourself, myself, all of us, we all have, you know, like you said, our temptations or the things that we are inclined to do or tempted to do. And we all have to rise above that. That's true. So in somebody in a situation like him, the question then is, after the terrible things that he did, whatever those things were, which I don't want to know, is there any comeback from that? Can you ever recover from that? Or are you always condemned forever to be a third-class citizen, no matter how exemplary your life might be in the future, no matter how God's grace may change you? And my answer to that is no, you're not perpetually condemned to that. It's going to make your life much more difficult, and granted, actions have consequences, and sometimes, as the Bible says, that the wages of sin are death. Sometimes that death means death to a marriage, death to a career, death to your reputation, death to your finances. And sometimes those results are unavoidable. But in terms of, should we as Catholic people be willing to give people a second chance? That's the difficult thing. How do you do that? And how do you know when it's the right time to do that?
9: And I think the redemption is there for everyone because God's love and forgiveness is infinite. So absolutely, yes, we're all redeemable in the Lord, you know.
7: So back to your question then. So if you were the mother of your daughter who's seeking to marry a man like this, what would your reaction be to the question that you asked about being safe around children? How would you navigate that?
9: I would say that as much as you love him and as much as he is admirable and worth of all praise for his redemption, you know, for his coming back, to be attentive, and as hurtful as this may sound, is coming out of a sincere loving place in my heart, I would say never leave him alone with children, because you don't want to put him in a difficult situation. You're doing it for him as well.
7: From the standpoint of temptation, I think, is what you're driving at, right?
9: Correct.
7: Yeah. Now, the one thing we don't know, because he didn't mention this, and actually the dad who called me some time ago didn't mention it either, we don't know if the sexual crimes were against children or maybe they were against an adult. That's possible, right, too. It may not have to do with children. I think we are conditioned to assume automatically that it has to do with children, and maybe it did.
9: Correct.
7: But what? Let's tweak it a little bit. What if he was a convicted sex offender because of rape of a woman and had nothing to do with children?
9: Right. I mean, you're looking at his repentance and you're looking at his genuine change. I mean, you have to be attentive. Hopefully we won't fall again. I mean, St. Augustine became a doctor of the church. So there is absolutely the ability to forgive him. Yeah. I'm just saying there's people that are vulnerable, like an adult woman can be more mindful or attentive to something that doesn't look right, yeah, versus children. I mean, it could be sexual offense also could be, you know, you're exposing yourself in public. I mean, there's degrees of offenders.
7: Yeah.
9: And we don't know that.
7: How would you, now this gets to another issue. How would you navigate, is to use the word again, I mean, how do you tell a man who's married to your daughter and they're having children, you're not allowed to be around your own children by yourself?
9: I would not tell him like that, but I would say, honey, I love you, and I know that this was where you fell in the past, and I want to be here for you because you're a new man, and I want you to be that man that you have become. So I will be with you every step of the way. You don't have to give details.
7: Wouldn't that not, though, I'm going to play devil's advocate, would that not, though, undermine trust? In other words, I love you, but I don't really trust you. At least I don't trust you enough to be alone with our children.
9: No, I want to support you because it's not lack of trust. It's I want to reinforce your quest to be a different man. And so one of the ways that I do that is mm-hmm. by being with you all the time, especially in those moments that you're weak. And you could say, let's say your wife wants to lose weight. You are going to try not to put cake in front of her because you know that that's a weak point. I mean, this is a bad analogy, but what I'm trying to say is husband and wives are supposed to be there to help each other, to support each other, to bring the best out of each other.
7: I agree with that. I don't disagree with any of that. But I think the net effect would be, I don't trust you. You could couch it in terms of, I love you, I want to be there with you, I want to support you. But let's use your analogy of the wife who wants to lose weight. If the husband says, honey, I will always go with you to the grocery store, you're never allowed to go to the grocery store alone because you might buy some cake, but I really support you and I love you and I want you to be happy. Really, I think what's lurking in the background is the message, I don't trust you, or at least I don't trust you enough to go to the grocery store by yourself. That would be injurious to the marriage, I would say. Don't you think?
9: Well, unless you say, you know, I recognize that this is a weakness for you and I want to make you stronger, because is it really lack of trust or is it really willingness to make you a better person?
7: I think it's both, but I think it would come across very clearly as a lack of trust, even if that wasn't your primary motive. So this is all hypothetical, obviously. We're just speaking
9: right
7: in the abstract, but I wouldn't underestimate that message getting through, in spite of your best intentions, that it would be interpreted as, I don't really trust you, or I don't trust you enough that I would be comfortable to leave you at home with the kids. You know.
9: It's possible, and I think that the only way to resolve that is going to be the two individuals really having a heart-to-heart discussion as their relationship gets more serious. They really have to look at the good, the bad, or the ugly, and try to make the best out of it.
7: Yeah. All good points, no doubt about that. Well, I appreciate that, Eliza. Thank you. Let's go now to Tim in Fort Myers, Florida. Hello, Tim.
10: Hello, Patrick. Happy Cinco de Mayo.
7: Yes, indeed. Thank you.
10: Okay. So after Mass today, a number of us get together at Dunkin' Donuts to discuss all the world's problems. Mm-hmm. And we were talking about praying for the release of souls from purgatory. Yes. And once those souls are released from purgatory to become the church triumphant, and we get into purgatory, can they pray for us? Or is prayers for the souls in purgatory limited only to the church militant?
7: No, I want to make sure I understand your question. Are you saying once the souls who are in purgatory now are released from purgatory and are in heaven, and we get to purgatory, will they pray for us? Is that the scenario?
10: Can they? I mean, is that within their power, or can the release of souls from purgatory, sort of the fixing of the broken windows? I don't know if you've heard that analogy for we've sinned, we've been forgiven from sin, but hey, the window that we broke is still broken and needs to be fixed.
7: Sure. Yeah, the idea of restitution. Yeah, I understand that. No,
10: correct.
7: But just to make sure I understand you, you're referring to souls who were in purgatory, but now they're in heaven, and we are now in purgatory. Okay. So the question is, without hesitation, obviously they can, because the saints in heaven do indeed pray for us, and we benefit from their prayers, their intercessions before the throne of God. Absolutely. I thought at first you might be saying, if they're still in purgatory, can they pray for us? And the answer is yes, they can, at least as far as the majority opinion of theologians says yes. St. Thomas, for example, says yes. They can't pray for themselves effectively the way we can pray for ourselves in this earthly life, but they can still pray, and they can even still pray for us. But that doesn't sound like that was the scenario that you had in mind.
10: That's correct. And it just seems to me that if St. Augustine and Mary and all of the other wonderful saints that are in heaven, whose prayers are perfect, would ask God to release souls from purgatory, I would think purgatory would be empty pretty quick.
7: Yeah, well, I mean, it's hard to really get a handle on that for this reason, I think, Tim. So we don't understand time in purgatory. And also, the time in purgatory is connected directly to the need to do penance and the gravity of the sins that have been forgiven. So it may well be that from our vantage point in this life, it would appear as though it's just a snap of the fingers. And, you know, if we just pray enough or offer enough masses, etc., these souls are going to be getting out of purgatory. But they can't and they won't until they're ready. And this is the mystery. We don't know. We'll find out, I suppose. You and I will find out, most likely, because I expect we'll probably all have to spend some time there. But the soul won't leave purgatory. And as I'm told by the fathers who talk about this, the writers on this topic of great import, they say that the soul doesn't want to leave purgatory, as painful as it is. There's no thought of get me out of here as fast as possible. It's, Lord, I'm ashamed to see you in my current state. I want to be fully purified so I can see you face to face and our joy can be complete. So from our standpoint, I think, I am probably guilty of this too, Tim, that it's very transactional. What can I do to get this soul out of purgatory as quickly as possible? Where in fact, I think the reality is that the soul wants to be there for as long as necessary. Our prayers and suffrages do indeed help them, and they need that help, and we should help them. But how long will it take? Only God knows.
10: Very nice. Thank you, Patrick. You're a wonderful educator. We appreciate all you do.
7: You're very kind, Tim, and I thank you for that. Appreciate that. Let us take a quick time out, and we'll come back to more phone calls. If you want to be on the air, this is the number, 888-914-9149, 888-914-9149. The conversation continues right after this.

0: bottom line, ladies and gentlemen, pro-lifers are a people of persevering faith in God through prayer and fasting. We will bear any burden. We will endure any attack. We know that the cruel injustice of abortion need not be forever. We have hope and we have just begun.
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2: Hello, this is Bishop Joe Hanifeld to the Diocese of Grand Island, Nebraska. 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Amen.
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0: The father was unhappy, of course, went to the police, and he was convicted. He had to not just have that title, sex offender, but at that time, I don't know if they still do it, but when an offender would move into a new neighborhood, it was our duty. We had to go to all the neighborhood homes mm-hmm. and tell them that you had an offender who had moved in. So this young man, you know, had to, that's quite a, I mean, I don't know how you come back from that. So I wanted to share.
1: And each, so not to interrupt you, each time he mm-hmm. might move to a different neighborhood, it starts all over again?
0: Mm-hmm. Yeah.
1: Oh, boy.
0: At that time, we were expected to go in and let the neighborhood know, the area know that they had moved in. And it was, I guess, couched under, you know, as parents, of course, I mean, safety, you know, being aware. But I myself could never get, I couldn't, I mean, how do you recover from that? If everybody, you just announce to everyone. That's hard.
1: Yeah.
0: You know.
1: What did you see in your time in law enforcement? Yeah, did you see how things played out, or was it just, you know, one and done, as they say? You made the announcement, and then you never really saw what happened after that.
0: Well, for me, it was just you went and you had to knock on the doors, and that's the last I would hear, unless for some, I know, in some situation that person were arrested again. I mean, there were certain people that we would know right away when we heard the name. Oh, so and so, you know, has been arrested again. But normally, because I was a deputy, so we had a pretty large county, and so I may not be directly, if it happened in a jurisdiction that I wasn't directly, you know, working in, then I might just hear about it, that kind of thing. But
1: do you happen to know, Terry, whether or not that door knocking policy is still in force, or are people now expected to look at the online register database kind of thing? Or is it a both and?
0: Well, that's why I have to admit, and since, again, my last job on the street, you know, on patrol was 2005. So it may have changed, but I doubt it. The other really hard thing I just noticed, I'm recently back on Facebook. I've been on there for years. There's a local, like our area, I assume it's not just our area, but there are groups where they will put up information on these individuals, or even just individual who's been accused of a crime, perhaps not even convicted. Mm-hmm. And immediately, of course, you can imagine what that draws, a reaction, a response from the people who live in the area. And that's got to be rough. I mean, and they may not even be convicted in a court of law yet. It's just put out there in a very unique public way. You could always go in and read reports. Our reports are public. You can come read them. But until that person's convicted today, they just throw it up on social media and boom. I mean, you're convicted in the eyes of many people before you ever see a courtroom. It's very sad.
1: So, very sad indeed.
0: I just wanted to share it.
1: I respect your time, but I have one more question, if you don't mind. Do you have any sense of what the recidivism rate was like when you were in law enforcement? High, low, somewhere in the middle?
0: See, I always had the sense somewhere in the middle, but that was my little part of the world. Mm-hmm. I can't speak for those who worked in larger jurisdictions and things like that. I agree that it's, you know, I heard one of the callers say something about, well, in that conversation about everyone has certain temptations, right? So we try to avoid that near occasion, right? Mm-hmm. But similarly in this situation, I mean, I will not sell God short his ability to, you know, just change things in a heartbeat, in a sincere heart. But I mean, yeah. So the answer, I guess, is I always thought kind of middle of the road, but, again, I wasn't in a huge jurisdiction, or maybe others,
1: right,
0: and they might have a different point of view.
1: Could be different from area to area. I said that was my last question. I actually have another one, if you don't mind, if you'll indulge me here. If you were the mom and you and your husband were told by your young adult daughter that she was seriously interested in perhaps wanting to get engaged to a man who was a convicted sex offender, knowing what you know and having experienced what you did as a law enforcement officer, any thoughts about that? How would you react in a situation like that?
0: Well, without going into that, as a law enforcement officer, I didn't have the great gift of my faith that I have today. But having that gift that I have today, had I been able to carry it into the conversation, I think I would have sat down with my daughter, who is now an adult, and I would have had to say, you know what, you're an adult now. I trust you, and I want to share with you, just to be careful.

0: and I might share with her. And as an adult, I could share a little bit more than I could have, right, years before. Just say, just be careful, because sometimes these things can come back. They can creep back. The temptations can creep back.
1: Yeah.
0: So just go in with your eyes wide open. I love you, you know, and kind of put it in her hands. Because my son, I have a son right now who's nearing that 18 mark, and it's really hard. Mm-hmm. And I've had to make that adjustment, like, okay, pretty soon I'm going to be, I'm just going to have to step back and say, you know what, it's your decision to make. As hard as that is, and then I'd be back in here, because I'm sitting in front of the church right now, I'd be back in here on my knees, you know, just like, okay, well, I did it. Now you take care of her, you know.
1: Good point.
0: And that's good point. The only way I could do it. So anyway.
1: Well, thank you, Terry. Thanks for taking time. I realize it's probably more of a phone call than you wanted to make, but I appreciate that.
0: Oh, no, it's a blessing. Thank you. And by the way, I think it was Cyrus who I did speak to, because I met him in person once years ago.
1: Oh, yeah.
0: We used to ride bikes across the state of Wisconsin, and Drew Mariani, we would go see him in the afternoon, and I met Cyrus, so I think that was him on the phone.
1: Cyrus, Terry remembers you from your bike riding days.
0: My bike riding days. Cyrus was behind his desk. He was working. But we would roll in and say hello and on pilgrimage for Our Lady. So, yeah.
1: That's nice. That's a nice memory.
0: So
1: I could just picture Cyrus out
0: up.
1: There. Thanks,
0: anyway,
1: Terry.
0: Thanks for everything you do. Have a blessed day.
1: Yeah, thank you, Terry. There you go, Cyrus. Back from your bike riding days, cross country. let's see. Let's go to Eileen now in San Diego. Hello, Eileen. Welcome.
2: Good morning.
1: Yes.
2: I have a couple of questions. I've been kind of drawn to trying to understand the glory of God. And so, you know, Ezekiel chapter 1, I think it's verses 27 and 28, kind of describes the glory of God. Uh-huh. So I just kind of wondered if you had any more insight on understanding that. And then secondly, in the glory be, at the end of the glory be, we say, and world without end.
1: Right.
2: But my understanding is that, you know, the world will end when Christ comes again. So those two points, if you could clarify for me.
1: Yeah, sure. So let's talk about the first part first, and that would be that the glory of God is God's own beauty reflected in his creatures. So analogies come to mind. A beautiful sunset, a majestic mountain range, some beautiful thing or person even. And when we contemplate that, or even just stare at it, look at it, the glory is something for us. It is a gift to us. God doesn't need those things. He is all those things in himself. He is supremely, ultimately, perfectly, infinitely happy in himself because of himself. So just from the standpoint of what is the glory of God, it is our seeing it reflected, as best we can at least, in his creation. So your second question, I think, had to do with the ending of the Glory Be to the Father prayer.
2: Yes.
1: Let me just say the prayer. We could pray it, but glory be to the Father, and to the Son, and to the Holy Spirit, as it was in the beginning, is now, and ever shall be, world without end. Amen. So that phrase at the end there, world without end, it's referring to, I believe, the reference in at the end of the book of Revelation where it talks about the new heavens and the new earth. So in this life currently, we exist on planet Earth. We live as composite creatures who are both spirit and body united in a single nature. But we experience reality through our senses. We can't see angels, obviously. We can't see God. We can't see heaven because we're enveloped in the material world. And so we don't see, it's veiled from us, those eternal supernatural realities. But as the Bible talks about at the end of the book of Revelation, when the new heavens and the new earth are created, and this world, as we're told, will be dissolved by fire, the understanding that I have is that the new heavens and the new earth merge into a single unified reality that we will experience spiritually as well as bodily, whatever that may mean. So the phrase world without end is looking toward the eschaton, looking toward the end times when the fulfillment of all these things takes place. And the world, quote unquote, that has no end is that unified new heavens and new earth brought together as one. And so that is what it's referring to. But it also has the connotation from the original Latin, which says, et nunc et semper et in saecula saeculorum. And that phrase in Latin has another distinctive meaning, and that means forever and ever. So it's not referring in the Latin to the world as, you know, as I just talked about it, but rather the ages, for age after age after age. It's a way of trying to express eternity. So as I read the prayer, I see two distinct meanings. In the Latin, it's the eternity that we will be entering into. And in the English, the connotation seems pretty clear that it's that eternity with the world that never ends. And that's world without end is just an anglicized way of trying to translate in saecula saeculorum. But I think it carries a connotation that's worth considering. So those are my thoughts. What do you think?
2: Interesting, very helpful. I would not have come to either of those conclusions without hearing your perspective, so I appreciate that.
1: Well, thank you. I know that the fathers and doctors of the church go way deeper than I ever could, so it's always helpful to me to consult, you know, how did they interpret these things? And I find that helpful for me as well. So, well, thank you. Anything more we need to cover, or did we get it?
2: I think you got it.
1: All right. Thanks, Eileen. Good chatting with you. We used to live in San Diego, beautiful town, and I would say it has the best weather in these United States, isn't it?
2: It's hard to leave. I mean, as much as we talk about leaving California, nobody has the weather, and also the majority of our grandkids are here. So,
1: well, there you go. How do you beat that? Well, God bless you, Eileen, and your beautiful family. It just so happens I received a note a moment ago from Andrew, whose email that I read and we spoke at length about. Thank you, Andrew. I'm glad you were listening. So here's his email. He says, thank you. That was so healing to hear you say that as a Catholic father. Thank you. I'd never heard that from anyone. God bless you, Andrew. God bless you. 888-914-9149 is the number to call. And let's do another call at least before we have to take our break. We'll go now to Aaron in Alexandria, Virginia. Hi, Aaron.
3: Hi, Patrick. Thanks for taking my call.
1: Happy to. Welcome.
3: Thank you. My question is, we know that God knows all things and he knows our hearts. My question is, when we pray for the intercession of saints, do we need to provide some like background context to them on what we're asking for, or do they also know kind of what's going on because they're in heaven?
1: I think as to the latter part of your question, I think there is some of that because, as Jesus said, that there's great rejoicing in heaven when even one sinner converts or repents. He doesn't explain how it happens. So it seems clear that in some way, by God's permission, the saints in heaven are aware of things going on earth. And Revelation chapter 6, another example comes to mind. The martyrs under the altar in the heavenly sanctuary are clearly aware that in some cases the men who martyred them, who killed them, have not yet been punished by God. And they're asking God, when, Lord, are you going to punish these people who have put us to death? And the Lord says, be patient. I will, but we have to fill up the number of martyrs. So in some way they're aware of it, but it doesn't explain how. So I think we could at least say to some extent, yes, they're aware of it, but it's always going to be, I think, helpful if when you're asking for Our Lady's intercession or you're asking your patron saint to pray for you, to attach to it your intention. Please pray for this. I think that's always going to be helpful rather than assuming that they will automatically know, which to some extent maybe they do, but I think it's better to attach the specific intention.
3: Okay. Great. Okay. Thanks for your answer, Patrick.
1: You got it. Thank you for the question. Appreciate that. All you holy angels and saints, pray for us. Let's go to Steve in St. Paul, Minnesota. Good morning, Steve.
4: Good morning, Patrick. Happy Cinco de Mayo.
1: Thank you, sir. We have about 90 seconds. We'll have to be quick.
4: Okay, so I have just recently befriended an American-born Muslim who is very devout soul, very much trying to practice her faith, searching for God, and I just want to know what a good source is for me, if you've got a book or some writings on your that you've done on...
1: On which topic?
4: You know, how to engage with a follower of Islam.
1: Okay. I myself haven't done much of anything, certainly not anything that I would point you toward, but I would recommend that you check out jihadwatch.org, jihadwatch.org. Robert Spencer is an expert, a world-recognized expert on Islam. And he has written widely on this topic. There are many books, many articles. Also, Father Zakaria Boutros, who is a Coptic Christian who debates with Muslims. And he has a channel. When I come back, I'll let you know what that is right after this.
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7: 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Secretary of War Pete Hegseth drawing a distinction between Operation Epic Fury and Project Freedom, which he says is meant to restore the free flow of commerce through the Strait of Hormuz. Tony Waterman reports he spoke today at a Pentagon briefing.
8: Secretary Hegseth called the two missions separate and distinct, although most experts say the operations are intractably intertwined. For now, Hegseth insists the ceasefire is not over, despite both sides exchanging fire on Monday.
7: Chairman of the Joint Chiefs of Staff, General Dan Kane, said Iran has attacked U.S. forces more than 10 times since the ceasefire began. Meanwhile, CNN reports Israel is coordinating with the U.S. as tensions escalate in the Straits. The race for California governor will see another debate between the top seven candidates tonight. The debate in Los Angeles to be televised by CNN at 6 p.m. Pacific time. It'll feature Republicans Steve Hilton and Chad Bianco and Democrats Xavier Becerra, Matt Mahan, Tom Steyer, Katie Porter, and Antonio Villaraigosa. The man accused of starting California's deadly Palisades fire is said to have admired Luigi Mangione in the lead-up to setting the blaze. According to prosecutors, he developed an obsession with the accused healthcare CEO killer before sparking the inferno. Court documents suggest he started the blaze out of resentment of the rich. And a shooting that happened not far from the White House yesterday involving a Secret Service agent is under investigation. Secret Service Deputy Director Matthew Quinn says officers approached a suspicious individual who appeared to have a firearm. Quinn said the suspect fled and was shot and wounded by one of the officers after firing in the direction of Secret Service agents. Keeping you connected with the church and the world 24 hours a day and on the web at relevantradio.com. 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
2: Taco Tuesday's my favorite day. That's the reason why I'm all away. Better I don't care, homie, let them hate. I'm just trying to eat another plate.
3: All right. The sex offender letter that ties into a conversation I had with a dad whose young adult daughter is getting serious with the guy who's a sex offender has sparked a really important and good conversation, multifaceted. So a few emails I want to cycle through as we dwell on that for a few minutes. This is from Maureen, and she's referring to the email that I read from Andrew, who is a sex offender, done his time, paid his price, seeking to live a good, happy, holy life. If you missed that, you can go back and listen about an hour after the show is over. So she says, in reaction to something he mentioned in his email about a relationship that he had to cut off because he and the young woman, who, and she was not Catholic, but they were falling into sexual sin. So Maureen says, did I miss some of this conversation? How can he be redeemed if he was falling into sexual sin with her? Well, those are two separate parts of his email, but he was using that as an example to say that he's trying to live a good, chaste life. And in the relationship that he had with this young woman, who is not Catholic, is a separate scenario from the earlier phone call from the dad going back weeks or months. And he broke off the relationship because they found themselves falling into sexual sin. And so his idea of his question that he asked in the email about, you know, isn't Jesus in the business of redeeming us from our sins? I'm paraphrasing. I interpret this to be an example of good faith on his part, where even though he did fall into the sin, he realizes this is sinful and I shouldn't go down this road. And so he broke off that relationship. So I think that might have been the part that you missed. Tripp says, he's in Texas. He says, I remember both calls from that upset father. On the second call, I remember that the guy who was the sex offender was not Catholic, like Andrew, the guy who wrote the email, is. And the father had said on the call, the second call, that he did talk to the guy and he saw his true colors, and the guy got very angry at the father and said some unpleasant things to him. Maybe play the second call from the father on the air. That's a thought. You know, anything's possible. But you did remind me of an aspect here that I didn't remember. So thanks for that. He wasn't all sweetness and light, the registered sex offender boyfriend. So that's a good point to remember. Now, this is from Dolores, who says, even though the woman's father may have given them his blessing for marriage, there's a whole family system that will be impacted. Not everyone in the family will likely be comfortable with this. It changes an entire family dynamic. That's true. Marriage and family can be very stressful. His recovery may have never been tested under such stresses. That's true. If this was a crime against children, my understanding is that the recidivism rate is extremely high. And perhaps some people in the reformed offender's position should commit to a life of celibacy. That sounds harsh, but I'm just wondering if protecting everyone, themselves included, from this happening ever again, if it would be right to remain single and advance God's will through a single life. Just some thoughts. It's a heavy scenario to consider, and I pray for God's will in these situations. Well, thank you for that. Good series of comments, Dolores. Thank you. This is from Magdalena. She's in Texas. She said, regarding that scenario and someone interacting with kids who, and maybe the person possibly sexually abused children, I think that the consequence for a child molester should be zero contact with kids, even with his own kids, for the rest of his life or their lives. The sexual deviant desires never go away. One time an honest pedophile told me, what turned you on, no matter how much of therapy you will ever change, and you will never change, I think she means, because it's in my brain. This was in a hospital setting. I've witnessed pedophiles being able to recite a Bible better than a priest and still looking for kids, even on regular TV programs, et cetera, et cetera. She says we shouldn't gamble with kids' lives. That's a valid point. I don't know. I just don't know what is the recidivism rate. I don't know. And one question is, should each individual person be held captive to what the group does on the whole? I don't think so. I think we each have our own shot at redemption, and we each have our own opportunity to rise above by God's grace. Are the odds stacked against you? Maybe so. But we have to be careful. That's the key. We have to be careful, especially if you're the dad or the mom whose daughter is thinking about getting married to somebody in that situation. This is from Angela. She says, regarding the conversation I had about the email that Andrew sent me, she says, I'm going to come at your response to Andrew's email from a different angle. Specifically, I wanted to thank you for modeling empathy and humility, traits that are in short supply in today's world. Listening to you empathize with Andrew's specific situation and modify your perspective is exactly what I needed to hear during this very personally challenging week. Wow. Thank you for telling me, Angela. I'm glad that that was beneficial to you. Thank you. This is from Laura, and she says, thank you, Patrick, for sharing the email from the registered sex offender. My husband is at work, but I will sit with him as we listen to the archived episode later today. To clarify, the young man and the victim were college-aged, and it was the only occasion. I don't believe he's a danger to children. Now, I am reading the email from Laura, who is the wife of the man who called a while back, with whom I had a conversation about the sex offender who wants to marry his daughter. I know that sounds complicated. That's the backdrop to all of this. And Andrew wrote me an email as his reaction to that conversation. So now I'm reading you the email that just came in a few moments ago from Laura, who's the wife of that man who called me, the mother of the daughter who is getting serious with this man who is a sex offender. Okay, I hope that's clear now. So she says, to clarify, that young man and his victim were college-aged, and it was the only occasion. I presume that means it was the only crime that he committed. I don't believe he's a danger to children. And yes, he has to notify the neighbors when he moves. He also can't move to a dwelling within a measured distance from a school. We did meet with them, our daughter and her boyfriend, last night for the first time in over a year. We agreed to meet as a springboard to let him build trust. There's so much more going on, and I'm writing this as I listen to your show. Safe to say, I too am on my knees in prayer a lot, holding on loosely to these dear children. Wow. Thank you, Laura. In the middle of everything that's going on, in the turmoil that I can only imagine you're experiencing, that you took a moment to write and add more pieces to the puzzle means a lot. So thank you for that. I really appreciate that. 888-914-9149. Let's switch gears and go to Nick now in Frankfort, Illinois. Hello, Nick.
1: Hello, Patrick. You know, you said to switch gears, but I have a little comment to make on a little twist on what Terry said, too, about what you were just talking about. I think that Terry, you think she made the mention that she had that faith that she has now that she didn't when she was in law enforcement. Mm-hmm. And I thought to myself, wow, what a beautiful testimony she gave. And not to say that the Lord called it out of law enforcement, but if she was still in law enforcement, imagine the beautiful mercy she would be able, and the testimony she would be able to give as a law enforcement officer. You know, I just, and that's just, that doesn't mean to disparage our law enforcement officers, because we have some great ones, but boy, that faith aspect is missing so predominantly.
3: I've had the good pleasure and the great fortune of meeting any number of law enforcement officers, typically men, who are very devout Catholics and who bring prayer and virtue into their daily duty every day. And I've been very edified in meeting them and getting to know them a little bit. So I know they're out there, and I'm glad you raised that point, Nick. Thank you.
1: So what I wanted to ask you was, Patrick, yesterday in our reading at Mass, we from Apostles Acts 14, we were they as the backdrop, they were talking mm-hmm. about naming Paul and Barnabas after the Greek gods Zeus and Hermes, and mm-hmm. and then Paul, in response to that, Paul and Barnabas tore their garments. And in this reading, it tells us towards the end, the apostles Barnabas and Paul tore their garments. And we know in the natural, in the unnatural course, Paul is definitely an apostle because of what happened in on the road to Damascus. But mm-hmm. what took me aback, and it has, and I said, let me make sure I ask Patrick this the next time I get a chance. Why are they referring to Barnabas as an apostle there? Can you maybe elaborate on that?
3: I can, and that is an artifact of the way the bishops were understood at the time of the apostles. So if you go and look at, let's say, 1st and 2nd Timothy, let's use that as an example here. Let's open 1st Timothy, and I'll show you something that you'll see, and it may actually what I'm looking at might be in 2nd Timothy. We'll take a quick look here. So we want to look at 2 Timothy because it gives us a clear example of this. And it says, let me move to 2 Timothy here. And I'm just, let's see. Okay, here we go. In 2 Timothy chapter 1, it begins with this greeting. Paul, an apostle of Christ Jesus, by the will of God, according to the promise of the life which is in Christ Jesus, to Timothy, my beloved child, grace and mercy. Actually, I'm in the wrong one. I meant 2 Thessalonians is what I meant. So let's go to 2 Thessalonians, my mistake. But the reason I made the mistake is because it's referring to Timothy. Here we go. So this is 2 Thessalonians chapter 1. Paul, Silvanus, and Timothy to the church of the Thessalonians in God our Father and the Lord Jesus Christ, grace to you and peace from God the Father and the Lord Jesus Christ. We are bound to give thanks to God always for you, brethren, as is fitting, because your faith is growing abundantly and the love of every one of you for one another is increasing. And he goes on in this vein, and he gets to the point where he says, though we were able to impose our weight upon you as apostles, nonetheless, we didn't see it fit to do that. So in other words, he's saying Timothy and Silvanus, whom he names at the beginning of the epistle, he names them as apostles. And they weren't apostles in the strict sense. They were not among the 12 apostles, but they're reckoned in the apostolic, you might say, apostolic succession through the laying on of hands. So that's what we're really dealing with when we see that they're called apostles. It doesn't mean to imply, Nick, that they were somehow set apart by Jesus the way the 12 apostles were, because in some cases they were too young or they came much later and never knew Jesus personally. But it's because people like Timothy and presumably Barnabas were consecrated as overseers, as bishops. So we talk in the Catholic Church about apostolic succession. Mm-hmm. And that refers specifically to the office of bishop or the order of bishop. Apostolic succession is intimately tied to that office. So the short answer is basically that I wanted to give you an example from the Bible where we see him referring to Timothy in this case as an apostle, even though he wasn't, strictly speaking. Does that make sense or more sense now?
1: No, it does. It does. I just love the distinction between disciple and apostle. And I was on a podcast yesterday, and they talked about legacy. I said, well, I don't like to think about legacy in the secular sense, but I would like to be known as an apostle. But, you know, that's 2,000 years down the road. I consider myself a disciple, but boy, it would be nice to have a distinction as to be known as one of the apostles.
3: Well, unfortunately, that's unavailable to any of us because
1: I know.
3: Yeah, in that strict sense, I mean, the apostles are who they were. And then you have apostolic authority and, you know, in the line of the apostles, apostolic succession. So if you ever become a bishop, that's about as close as you'll get, but that's pretty close.
1: That's not going to happen.
3: I know the feeling. All right. Well, thanks, Nick. I appreciate that. 888-914-9149. Had a line just open up, so you can jump in if you want it. 888-914-9149. This is an email from Ramon. He says, how do I explain Hebrews 4:12 to my teenage kids on how to have a relationship with Jesus? Well, let's take a look at Hebrews 4:12 and see what it says. It reads, "For the word of God is living and active, sharper than any two-edged sword, piercing to the division of soul and spirit, of joints and marrow, and discerning the thoughts and intentions of the heart." Now let's read verse 13. "And before him, no creature is hidden, but all are open and laid bare to the eyes of him with whom we have to do." Now, taken together for the purpose of context here, we have to see something. One thing to note is that Protestants, and especially Baptists and non-denominational people, tend to sort of reflexively look at Hebrews 4:12 and the word of God, a double-edged sword, etc., assuming that it's referring to the Bible, and it is not. And the clue to whom it's really referring to is in verse 13. "And before him, no creature is hidden, but all are open and laid bare to the eyes of him with whom we have to do." That's referring to Christ. Hebrews 4:12 is not referring to the Bible, because the Bible is not going to judge you. The Bible is not an entity that can discern the reality of your life, your intentions, your thoughts, etc. That's the Lord Jesus Christ. So the first thought would be to remember that in the Bible, when you run across the phrase word of God, it doesn't always, in fact, I think mostly it doesn't refer to the Bible. Most of the time, the word of God refers to God's creative word, the word of God in the flesh. In the beginning was the word, and the word was with God, and the word was God, John chapter 1. That's Jesus, the Logos, the Holy Spirit, the preaching of the gospel. There are many ways in which the word of God as a formula or as a phrase can be used. And more often than not, it's not referring to the Bible. But the reason I dwell on this for a moment is because reflexively, without realizing it, many people read this and they think, oh, that's the Bible. It's not, as I mentioned. So your question, Ramon, is how do you use this verse, or in light of this verse, what can you say to your teenage kids on having a relationship with Jesus? So my thought would be this. Because this is referring to Jesus, and it is referring to the penetrating the reality of the penetrating gaze of God upon your soul. This is true for all of us. There's nothing that can be known that God doesn't know. And Jesus as God, God and man, of course, he discerns your thoughts and the intentions of your heart. And maybe one real important takeaway, this is true for all of us, but certainly would be true for young adults and teenagers, would be, don't imagine that you can commit a sin that is private. What do you mean, Dad? Well, what I mean is, don't think, as people tend to think, that you can be alone by yourself in a room and there's nobody there, and you can commit a sin that is not known to anybody, because as it says here clearly in Hebrews chapter 4, the Lord sees it, number one. Now, obviously, your guardian angel sees it. Any demons who might be wandering near you, they can see it. So in terms of personages who can witness and do witness your sins, excluding the devil for a moment, at least your guardian angel, but more importantly, as per Hebrews chapter 4, the word of God himself, Jesus Christ, he can discern your thoughts. He discerns your intentions. No creature is hidden before him. All is laid open and bare to the eyes of him with whom we have to do. And that last part of the phrase in verse 13, with whom we have to do, I would propose not only refers to with whom we have to do in terms of being followers of Jesus, but also in terms of being judged by Jesus. Hebrews 9:27, that classic passage, "It is appointed to a man to die once, and then comes the judgment." So this is an echo of that passage, with him we have to do. In other words, eventually, teenage sons and daughters of mine, if you live your life in a way that takes this into account and you're always recollected and aware of the fact that as you go through life, whatever sinful decisions and actions you do, eventually you're going to have to answer for all that because none of it is invisible. All of it is visible to God. And he sees it. So A, that seems to me to be a real incentive to virtue and a real disincentive to sin. Imagine if you were contemplating committing a sin, and the more embarrassing, the better for our purposes here. And imagine that you knew that you had people who were watching you. Would you be likely to do this sin, something that you would like to keep private? Well, obviously you wouldn't do it because you wouldn't want those prying eyes to see what's going on. So that's what I think is a really good lesson for all of us, of course, but certainly for teenagers, is go through life realizing that your life is an open book. God sees everything. You can't hide anything. And God loves you and he wants you to be happy in that true fulfillment of happiness, the real happiness that the Bible talks about. And a way, the way to be truly happy is to live according to the truth and not live according to lies, not doing things in the darkness that are not really hidden anyway. So those are my thoughts. I hope that's helpful to you and I hope that it will be helpful secondhand to your teenage children. Thank you. I'll be right back.

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0: Let me show you how.
1: You really have nothing else to say between your grins.
0: Everybody.
1: Tacos, too much tacos.
0: All right. As much as I hate to turn the volume down, we got to get some work done.
2: This song is a banger.
0: It is a banger. Yeah. Sarah's kids love this song, apparently.
2: That's awesome.
0: She sent me a note. She said her kids are obsessed with this song. So this is going out to the Tafoya family. But it's a lie. You can't have too much tacos. So 888-914-9149. Continuing with a bunch of emails that have come in, and I thank you all for writing to me. This one is from Michael in Schererville. I'm not sure where Schererville is. I probably should know that. And it's on the heels of my comment that the Bible won't judge you. He says, you just discussed the Bible won't judge you. Clearly, he says, Jesus is the living word and judge. However, a recent Mass Gospel reading had John 12:48, in which Jesus says, the word that I have spoken will be his judge on the last day. How do you read this? Best I could come up with is that the word is the truth. And if you don't align with truth as being, you are judged and condemned by going against being in eternal life. Well, I think you're onto something there, Michael. I would say maybe a slightly modified version is that, as Jesus says, I am the way, the truth, and the life. So as he speaks the truth, as he speaks the words of truth in preaching and teaching the gospel, that's another criterion by which we will be judged. To what extent did we live the truth? Did we know it? Did we embrace it? Did we accept it? Did we believe in it? And did we live it? Or as Jesus says elsewhere, he says, the wise man is the one who hears these words of mine and does them. So I do think that definitely John chapter 12, verse 48 fits into that bigger picture. But with regard to that passage in Hebrews that I mentioned a moment ago, because the email was asking about that in Hebrews chapter 4, we're not judged by the Bible specifically. So thanks for raising that. Jim wrote in, he's in Minnesota, and he says, regarding the fatherly gauntlet that I was referring to earlier on the show today, he says, I, age 28, have a situation in which my father-in-law is not providing that gauntlet for his daughters. I, being the first one to marry in the family of four daughters, and my wife being the oldest, the third daughter, my sister-in-law, who's 22, is engaged to be married to a man who, in my opinion, is not fit to be married to her. My father-in-law just wants to keep the peace in the family, so he will not stand up and say no to the marriage. Me, or I, having my family and my wife's family in my best interest, should I step in and create that gauntlet, or do I stand back? It is a messy situation, but I can see disaster coming if the marriage is not delayed or discouraged. Your input would be highly regarded. Thank you, Jim, for your confidence. I can speak only in generalities because I don't know the people involved, and I only have a few sentences to go by. But based upon what you said, if your wife's father, for whatever reason, if he's weak or he's afraid of confrontation or he doesn't know what to do, whatever the contributing factors may be, if he won't rise to the occasion and he won't take on that fatherly role of being that barrier between his beloved daughter and a man who's not the right man for her, at least in his estimation, then I would say yes. If you can fulfill that role, it wouldn't be exactly the same because you're not the father, but maybe you become that obstacle and kind of see how it plays out. I mean, obviously, you don't have a say one way or the other. You're not the one who can withhold or grant permission and a blessing to this guy. But you can certainly get in the way. And who knows, maybe if you do it gracefully, firmly, and in a manly way, but making your point, maybe your wife's father, your father-in-law, might be prompted to pick up the baton and do his own part of that role, which is rightfully his. So those are my thoughts, and I'd be interested in knowing if you were to decide to do that, if you could let me know what you think. At the very least, you have a right as a member of the family to speak up and say your piece. I don't think this is a good guy for this reason. I don't know how far you're going to be able to take that. And obviously you want to maintain family harmony, etc. So you don't want to destroy relationships in the process. But I see some daylight here, and I would say kudos to you for having that instinct that if he's not going to do something, that you can at least try to do something. Thanks for the email. Let's go now back to the phones. We'll go to Doug in Texas. Hello, Doug. Welcome.
3: Hello, Patrick. I agree with you on about 99.5% of the things you say, and I'd say most of those disagreements have to do with music.
0: Thank you.
3: Yeah, and most of the disagreements have to do with music.
0: Yeah.
3: But you just said something that I adamantly disagree with. You can indeed have too many tacos. Okay, so let's just. I don't want.
0: Do you know this from experience, Doug? Personally.
3: Yes. Yes, you can. So be careful, especially the. The kind of tacos you're having that really
4: false.
3: It can add up, and yes.
0: See, okay, Cyrus is up in arms now.
3: No.
4: What? No.
5: Yeah. No. No. No.
0: I want to take your good advice, Doug, and not find out the hard way. So I'm willing to believe you in theory, at least.
3: Okay. Yeah. Okay. Well. Anyway.
0: So do I still have the 99.5%? Am I still at that level, or did that go down by a notch?
3: Well, yeah, if you're going to take my side on something, I guess I will, man, that really makes my day.
0: My grade point average might just have improved.
3: I'll bump you up to 99.8. How about that?
0: I'll take it. I will take it. Okay.
3: Yeah.
4: That's a win.
3: Yeah.
4: Okay.
3: So I had spoken to you before about something unrelated, and at the end I said to you, I wonder why people don't call more often to ask you about parenting tips, because you obviously have something figured out there. So I just thought of I'm not exactly why this came up, but this phenomenon of gentle parenting that has been around now for, in my estimation, I don't know, about 10 years maybe.
0: Okay. How do you define it for my benefit and also for people listening?
3: Okay, yeah, exactly. And this is sort of part of my question is, where did it come from? And how I would define it is the type of parent, and you know it when you see it, that is lets their kid do whatever they want and kind of almost expects the world to do the parenting for them. Mm. So I guess a good example would be if you're in a restaurant and a kid is running around bothering another table, instead of that parent getting up, grabbing their kid and saying, "Hey, we don't bother, strangers in public," they would wait for that table of people to step in and say, "Hey kid, don't bother me," or something like that, mm-hmm. and then just kind of let the world do the parenting for them. Mm-hmm. And then let the kid, I guess, I don't know, because I can't be in their homes, but I would assume at home, they just kind of let the kids do what they want. I'm sure there's got to be some boundaries at some point, but you know it when you see it, when a kid is being raised like that, when the parent is just kind of and it's different than a parent being checked out for because they have something going on in their life. It seems to be a deliberate decision, and I guess I started to see it about 10 years ago, but now we're seeing the ramifications, and I feel it's been a disaster. It never made sense to me in the beginning, and I just thought, wow, this isn't going to end well. And I know it's sort of a reaction to the helicopter parenting from, I don't know, the 90s.
0: Yeah, I have a few thoughts on that. One of them is, I have seen that too. I don't endorse that view. Nancy and I did not in any way follow that view. I mean, we tried to be wise and loving and, patient with our children. But there's a time when you have to act, you have to intervene, you have to punish at times. It's just necessary, and for a few reasons. And probably you and I would agree on these issues. Number one, because children need that. They need to know where the boundaries are. They need to know what is acceptable and what isn't. And their parents are the ones who are going to be the front line of educating their children in all ways, but including that way as well. And certain behavior should not be tolerated. And it is an injustice to other people, let's say the people at that other table, if the mom and dad are allowing their children to run wild and ruin the dinner of this other group of people over there. It's an injustice to them. It's bad manners. It's failing to rein your children in when they really need to be reined in. And I mean, I can only wonder at what are the motivations for parents who do it this way. I can't judge anybody's heart, but I can judge outward appearances. And one possibility is that they're afraid of conflict, or they're worried that their kids will get mad at them and they can't have that buddy-buddy relationship. You're not there to be buddies with your children. You're there to be mom and dad. And the love and the tenderness and the happiness that comes from that is unique and different from being a buddy or a pal with your kids. And besides that, the younger the kids are, the more they need discipline, which I guess is repeating myself from my earlier point. So I'm all in favor of being kind as a parent, being generous, being patient, but also we have to be firm with our children and discipline them when necessary. And if anything, the biggest loser is the kid whose parents don't discipline him appropriately. It has to be appropriate. But a kid who goes through life getting away with everything because mom and dad are too gentle or too whatever, he's going to run into real life real quick, and it's not going to be pleasant because the world doesn't operate that way. Marriages, jobs, positions of responsibility do not operate that way. And if a child learns this lesson over and over again as a child, he's going to be prepared to deal with life as it really is. But if he never learns the lesson, he's going to be in for a lot of hard knocks personally. Any thoughts on that, Doug?
3: Yeah. And I think also kind of in the background there is the role that the mom and the dad plays in that. I know me and my wife, and we have twins, so it's almost kind of a good case study because they get treated, you know, obviously we treat them the same. We love them the same, but I'm from the beginning, I took on that role. I'm going to risk being the bad guy sometimes. And my wife gets to be the consoler, you know, and, and that's how it goes. And it was a conscious decision I took, and it was kind of risky because obviously you don't want your kids to, dislike you. That goes without saying, but now they're 9 years old, and I think it really has worked out. They understand that, every time daddy's the drill sergeant and mommy's the, you know, more of the friend, I think they get that that's how it's supposed to work, you know, and these are lessons that are taught in the church as well. So they may understand it better than other kids, but,
0: there's a passage, there are a couple of passages that speak to what you're saying. Ephesians 6:4, fathers, do not provoke your children to anger, but bring them up in the discipline and instruction of the Lord. So some fathers, and mothers too, I suppose, but some fathers can go overboard. They can be overly harsh. Yeah. They can be overly stringent. God is not that way toward us, and our fathers are called to be living icons of how God is toward us. So don't provoke them at one end, but also don't fail to discipline them at the other end. That's very important. Yeah. And

0: rather than pleasant, but later it yields the peaceful fruit of righteousness to those who have been trained by it. Now, first of all, that deals with us individually as God disciplines us. But by extension, we can see this in the lives of our children. At first, it's painful. I remember my dad or my mom or both of them probably any number of times before I got a spanking saying, this is going to hurt me more than it hurts you. And I'm thinking, yeah, fat chance, because this hurts. Yeah. How does this hurt you? I didn't understand it. But I understand it better now. But that necessary discipline will bring out the good things, the good behavior, the patterns of behavior, et cetera, in children. And one final thought before I have to press on, I'm thinking about the military. I've never been in the military myself. You know, I have family members who were, but you go into boot camp and it's one long discipline. You have to sleep in a certain place. You have to wear certain clothes. You have to get up at a certain time. You have to obey orders. You have to do this. It's physically very taxing and tiring. And your muscles hurt, and it's a drag, and you go through week after week after week or months and months of this. But the reason behind it is, and the reason for that discipline, is so that you can be an effective fighting man when you get out on the battlefield, and you know how to take orders, and you know how to deal with stress, and you're physically prepared. And if they didn't do that during boot camp, nobody would be prepared for battle. So I see that as a perfect analogy. Or maybe spring training, if you're going to be in sports, that kind of thing. Great question. Thank you. Cyrus, did we miss a break? I'm in a time warp yet again. Let's take a break, and we will come back, and we'll do more right after this.
1: I wake up in the morning with tacos on my mind. I eat a couple tacos, and I hit the grind. Before I leave the house, I make sure I lock it. In case I get hungry, I got tacos in my pocket. When I'm with my friends, I don't care what they say. I feed them tacos every single day. If they try to tell me that they're on a diet,
2: a certain point comes where you have to address the grief. A lot of times with abortion, it happens decades down the road. I've been involved with retreats where every single person on the retreat was at least 30 years out from their abortion.
3: Wow. 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
4: Hello. This is Bishop Larry J. Kulik of the Diocese of Greensburg. 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Remember, O most gracious Virgin Mary, that never was it known that anyone who fled to thy protection, implored thy help, or sought thy intercession was left unaided. Inspired with this confidence, I fly to thee, O Virgin of Virgins, my mother. 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O Mother of the Word Incarnate, despise not my petitions, but in thy mercy, hear and answer me. Amen.
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1: And we are back. Let's go to Megan now in Kentfield, California. Now, Megan, I'm from California, born and raised, and I don't know where Kentfield is. Where is Kentfield?
2: Hi there. Oh, good morning. Kentfield is north of the Golden Gate Bridge, maybe 20 minutes.
1: Muir Woods area, yeah. Up in that area?
2: Yeah, just past Muir, a little further north, and there's a little group of communities here.
1: Oh, it sounds
2: idyllic.
1: In
2: Marin County. It is pretty, very pretty. Thank you so much.
1: You're welcome. And I bet the property taxes are very low, aren't they?
2: Well, funny. Right. Good thing I'm a renter still at the moment. my question, thanks for checking in about location. My question, about a month ago, you were mentioning on a show, I think you maybe said, well, smoking a cigarette is not inherently a sin, a sinful act. Mm-hmm. And you recalled a memory from childhood and your mom told you, basically informed you because you were so surprised. That
1: I
2: you
1: saw a priest smoking a cigarette.
2: Yeah. And then, but I think I grew up with the notion that that would always be a mistake. It would always be wrong. In other words, it would always be a sinful thing to engage in any smoking at all. That was the notion. Mm-hmm. But is it true that it's not inherently sinful?
1: I would say so. Unlike something like abortion, to use an example, that is intrinsically evil unto itself, there's never a scenario in which intentionally taking the life of an innocent unborn person could ever be good. It's always immoral by the very nature of the act. So if we use that as an example of something that's always and everywhere wrong, and then consider something like smoking a cigarette, I would argue, and maybe you and I are alike on this point, and that is that it can indeed be sinful, especially if you know the harms that can come from smoking and you put your bodily health at risk in obviously to an extreme event or an extreme level, you put your life at risk because of cancer, etc. But mm-hmm. It is not in itself intrinsically evil to light a cigarette and put it to your mouth and smoke it. It's not evil unto itself. So it would be far, I would say, much further away in terms of the gravity as something that is intrinsically evil like abortion. So I do believe the case can be made, especially now with all the medical knowledge and research that we have about the harms that come from smoking, for somebody to say with the clarity that we now have that smoking cigarettes is bad for my health, and the likelihood of me getting cancer or having some other terrible disease is pretty high. Therefore, is it virtuous of me to intentionally engage in an activity that I know will harm me? So I can see where you could indeed mm-hmm. cross into the category of sin, but it's not an inherently sinful thing. Is the point I'm trying to make. Does that make more sense?
2: Yeah. Yeah, I appreciate it. I'm glad you brought up the word virtuous, like a virtuous behavior, and just so we can be mindful of when we make decisions to pursue what's virtuous.
1: There are doctors who will tell you, and I see the reason I know this is because I see them on X. And the videos, you know, I'm Dr. So-and-so, and I'm here to tell you that you should never drink any alcohol at all. And I listen when a doctor is saying something like that because he has medical knowledge that I don't have, and I respect his vantage point. But if a doctor says you should never drink any alcohol ever, like let's say a glass of wine, because of the harms that it can bring to your body, I would say it's not a sin to have a glass of wine. And is it mm-hmm. possible that at the cellular level, at the level of, you know, taxing your liver or whatever, that having a glass of wine can cause some harm? Okay, but that's not a harm that's sinful because it's not significant enough. So I would use that as another example because many people do drink. I do. I drink wine. I like wine. And I've looked at it carefully and I've said, if I raise a glass of wine to my lips and enjoy it, am I committing a sin? The answer is no. Could I commit a sin? The answer is yes. You drink too much, you get drunk, etc. Sure, you can commit a sin. Sure, you can destroy your health, no doubt about it. But in itself, drinking a glass of wine is not inherently sinful. To use that as another example of where you could maybe classify smoking. In fact, I would say it's even further away from sin than smoking a cigarette would be.
2: Yeah, yeah. Thank you. I appreciate your remarks very much.
1: Well, thank you.
2: Thank you.
1: I'm glad you do, and I'm glad I could be here to help out. Thank you for that. Let's go to Mary in California. Hi, Mary.
3: Hi, good morning.
1: Good morning.
3: I just wanted to kind of touch up a little bit on the other caller that called in about the gentle parenting.
1: Oh, yeah.
3: And I think a lot of people misunderstand that. There's a very fine line between gentle parenting and permissive parenting. What he's talking about is permissive parenting. You allow the kid to walk all over you. That's not gentle parenting. Gentle parenting is, for example, the kid is bothering the other table at a restaurant. You go down to their level and say, hey, so-and-so, whatever their name is. When we're at a restaurant, we respect other people. We're quiet. We stay within our group. That's gentle parenting. Other people might expect you to be authoritative parenting, is do this, so-and-so, because I said so. And that is a different type of parenting. That is not, gentle parenting would mean more like explain to the child, like, this is what I need you to do because this and this and this, or teaching them to how to regulate their emotions. Like, they get upset because they wanted the red one, and so-and-so got the red one, explaining, okay, well, it's okay to have the blue one. I understand you're upset, but we cannot use our hands.
1: Yeah, I follow what you're saying, Mary. I do. But he was describing a, like you said, these out-of-control children who were plaguing mm-hmm. this other family at a restaurant. So I realized that the label that we attach to that might be different from one person to another. Now, I understand that there's a gentle parenting movement and that books have been mm-hmm. written about it, and there's a certain taxonomy that's used to describe that. Fair enough. I'm not here to argue with anybody about that. But if something is called gentle parenting that really does involve permissive parenting, or it's obnoxious, your kids are not being reined in, I think that's what he was mm-hmm. referring to. If he used the wrong nomenclature, please forgive him. But he referred okay. to it as gentle parenting. But I think I knew what he was referring to. You know what I mean?
3: Yeah, I understand his the whole, the situation. I understand the situation. But I feel like a lot of people misunderstand gentle parenting, and they feel like, well, you just let your kid do whatever they want with no consequence. That is absolutely not gentle parenting. There are consequences. You explain to them, you did this, and therefore this is a consequence because I gave you a warning already. It's basically teaching, explaining. These are my expectations, and if you don't meet them, there will be consequences, just like in the real world.
1: That's true. I appreciate your comments. Thank you for that. Let's go now to Danny in Miami. We have about 2 minutes, Danny. Welcome.
4: Hi. When you were speaking about the Word of God judging you or not, that brought to me a question in my mind, which was, you know, sometimes I do lectio divi and I read the scriptures and I feel, like, for example, if I read the Ten Commandments and there's a commandment I haven't followed that day, or I haven't, or Jesus Christ preaching on humility, and I say, okay, I feel like the Word judges me through Jesus Christ. I mean, it judges me, my situation in life, you know, seeing where I'm at. And so I think that in that sense, I don't know if that's the sense that you were speaking of the word judge, but I feel like the Word of God does judge me when I read it in prayer, for example. I guess that's the point I was trying to make.
1: Yeah, and that's a valid point. It's I would say it's subsumed within the general meaning of Hebrews chapter 4 that we talked about. What I was referring to was that I know, because I've met countless people, Protestant folk, for whom when they read that passage, they automatically reflexively assume that the phrase Word of God there is referring to the Bible, the actual bound volume with, in their case, 66 books. So anyway, it's a nuance, but an important one too. Danny, thank you. My thanks to everybody, all of you who called, all of you who wrote emails. Let's do it again tomorrow, same Pat time, same Pat channel. Yes, Cyrus will be with me. And until then, I'll pray for you. Please pray for me. God bless you.
5: We do it in Mexico all the time.
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9: Good morning, I'm Glenn Leverins with Relevant Radio News. Sponsored by the Knights of Columbus, consider joining at kofc.org/relevant. That's kofc.org/relevant. Secretary of War Pete Hegseth says the ceasefire between the U.S. and Iran is still on. Speaking at a Pentagon briefing, Hegseth said the process of the U.S. guiding vessels through the Strait of Hormuz is temporary and separate from ongoing military operations. Chairman of the Joint Chiefs of Staff, General Dan Kane, said Iran has attacked U.S. forces over 10 times since the ceasefire began. Gas prices continue to climb. The national average for a gallon of regular unleaded, $4.48 now, according to AAA. A week ago, we were at $4.17 a gallon. Voters are headed to the polls for primaries in Indiana and Ohio today. Primary elections being held in Indiana connected with seven state senators who turned away President Trump's effort to redraw the congressional maps in the state. In Ohio, voters deciding on congressional seats and the next governor in a state that pits Republicans Vivek Ramaswamy and businessman Kerry Putsch against each other. Rudy Giuliani's emerged from a previously unreported coma during a life-threatening health scare. It was reported Giuliani was hospitalized for pneumonia over the weekend and had been on a ventilator for a time. It was unknown the former New York City mayor had been comatose and received last rites. Ted Goodman, his spokesman, revealed that on X Monday night, saying Giuliani is talking and alert now. President Trump bringing back the Presidential Fitness Test Award. He signed a proclamation at the Oval Office to restore the award this morning, coming after the president reestablished the President's Council on Sports, Fitness, and Nutrition, as well as the fitness test last year. And Secretary of State Marco Rubio will meet with Pope Leo later this week. U.S. Ambassador to the Holy See, Brian Birch, told reporters he thinks that Rubio plans to have a frank conversation about U.S. policy with the Pope. President Trump has criticized the first American Pope in recent weeks after Pope Leo has spoken out against the war in Iran. This is listener-supported Relevant Radio.
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12: With ordination scheduled for June, this past weekend served as the last time I would attend a formation weekend for the permanent diaconate. At the end of the weekend, the seven of us who are to be ordained this summer were asked to share a few words of counsel and encouragement with the ongoing aspirants and candidates. I shared about deepening a life of prayer and developing my relationships with the men in formation with me. Then, as my formation brothers and I hugged one another and said our farewells, we all had the same thing to say: I love you.
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14: Welcome to The Inner Life. Our top-notch spiritual directors are here each day for you and your journey with Jesus. I'm your host, Patrick Conley. Over the 5 years that we were together, the men in Diaconate Formation with me and I developed strong bonds of friendship. They became true brothers to me and their wives, sisters. Knowing that once ordination happens, we would no longer have monthly meetings with one another, it seemed entirely appropriate, maybe even necessary, to express our depth of relationship by telling each other, I love you. Now, it's not often that men, I suppose most men at least, are that explicit in sharing their sentiments. That could be due to any number of reasons, I suppose, but one may be that we fear that our words are somehow misconstrued. A casual observer, unfamiliar with our faith, who happened upon a group of 7 guys hugging one another and saying, I love you, might have had any sort of incorrect interpretation, I suppose, of what was going on in that moment for us. The problem is, love can and does mean so many different things. I love pizza, I love my friend, I love my wife, and I love God all have unique meanings and implications. Now, the ancient Greeks, they didn't wrestle with this so much because they had different words for these different expressions, rather than just the one, love. Today on the program, we'll seek out some clarity and parse out the differences as we discuss types of love. Joining us as our spiritual director today is Father Alan Hoffa. Father Hoffa is the pastor of Holy Guardian Angels Parish in Reading, Pennsylvania, and he also does extensive work with Integrity Restored, helping to restore the integrity of individuals, spouses, and families that have been affected by pornography and pornography addiction. Hello, Father. Welcome back to The Inner Life, and thanks for being with us today.
15: Always so great to be with you, Patrick. Thank you so much for the invitation. And if I could add, congratulations in advance of the upcoming ordination. What a wonderful time and exciting time for you and for your family.
14: Yeah, thank you very much. I am very excited. It still makes my stomach tense up a little bit when I think too much about it, but I'm pretty excited. Yes, absolutely. Thank you for your thanks.
15: That's awesome. Awesome. Great to be with you today.
14: Fantastic. So, I guess I might posit that love is something that we say a lot, we think about a lot, but do we really understand it? I don't know, but I know this, that God, who is love, certainly helps us to understand it in the correct way. So, how would you say that Christianity in general has changed the way that we think of love?
15: Well, I think that the biggest thing is the greatest form of love, and I know we're going to break down the 4 different types, but Christianity, Christ, his death on the cross, shows us the full extent of that sacrificial love, agape, and it's poured into everything. It's poured into vocation, it's poured into showing humanity their fullest capacity. And I think that, you know, when we go and divorce sacrificial love from the other types of love, that really gets us into a dangerous place. And I think that was what was needed in Christ, was when we go back to the fall in Genesis, we saw that Adam and Eve, the beginnings of humanity, were not willing to put aside their own wants and desires for the love of God. And God, you know, showing the humanity what that love looked like. Well, now, after all those years within the Old Testament, where humanity really drew away from that deepest type of love, here is the stage set for Jesus to come and show us, no, this is what love looks like, you know. And I was just preaching at a 40 hours last night, and I brought up the scripture passage, greater love hath no man than this, than to lay down his life for his friends, or even the stranger. And I think that aspect of sacrificial love really does bring into completeness, into fullness, what love is all about. And that's where the church has played such an important role of leading society into that knowledge of what not just love looks like, but what the fullness of love looks like at every stage of relationship to its ultimate gift in sacrifice for another.
14: Yeah, I'm glad you brought up early on this whole idea of sacrifice and sacrificial love. I oftentimes contend with my contend in my classrooms with the students that I teach that they're all love has at least some degree of sacrifice, or it's not love, it's something else. And as we're getting into the different types, as you said, we're going to parse out these 4 different types of love. But before we get there, the types of love that we're going to speak about today,
16: Do they all necessitate there being a human recipient of that love, or at least another person? So either a human person or a divine person?
15: Yeah, I think that, again, it's all relational. So that's the piece about it. You know, we are relational beings. And so while we can have a particular fondness for things, we aren't meant to just have relationships with things. We're meant to have relationship with people, because in that we are going to find that deepest longing that is in us fulfilled. And that starts from the moment that we come into this life, with our parents, with our family, and then all the way through the development of relationship over the course of our lives. So it really is important that there be persons, that are present to us. And this is one of the things, Patrick, that is really becoming a problem in our world, especially with the spike in AI, because there's a lot of people, and I deal with this in my work with Integrity Restored, there's a lot of people who are being convinced in a false way that they can have all of their human needs fulfilled without ever going outside of their home and without ever being in the presence or even communicating with another real human being.
16: Wow.
15: And that is extremely dangerous. Extremely dangerous.
16: Hmm. Yeah. Well, I can understand how that would be so dangerous. And it's something that, of course, it may pop up again in the course of our conversation today. It lays a good foundation for us today. We're talking today about types of love. Is there a specific type of love that you have questions about, or that means a lot to you, that you really saw an expression of one of the types of love to you? Then give us a call. Join the conversation, 888-914-9149. Again, 888-914-9149. How has someone showed you love in your life, and what did that do to change you? 888-914-9149 is our toll-free studio line, sponsored by the Catholic Order of Foresters. You can also send us an email, innerlife@relevantradio.com. All right, Father, let's get into the four types of love. Do you want to just list them off for us first?
15: Yeah. So the first is, sometimes it's pronounced storge or storge, love. The second is philos. The third is eros. And the fourth is agape.
16: Okay.
15: And for us in our lives, you know, we really do see, or should see, the experience of all of them in that order. And so when you talk about, in that order. So, and this is, again, this is where a lot of people, so I'm going to be 17 years ordained a priest in June. And over the course of my life, a lot of it has been in education and working with young people. And I would say that this is one of the pitfalls for humanity is we always warn against, like, for instance, cafeteria Catholicism. You know, I pick and choose. Well, the same thing is with love. We go and pick and choose the types of love that we think we either need or that we're going to show to others. And when we get into these four different types, we see that they're really building blocks in terms of relationship. And really that level of vocation that we're called to, life vocation, does culminate in agape, but it needs that basis of the other three behind it. And so that whole necessity for experiencing the first three, the storge, the philos, and the eros, really necessary, because they're teaching us about ourselves, while at the same time, it's drawing us into deeper connectivity with other people.
16: All right. Well, very good. I love that exposition about that, specifically as we're talking about the four types of love, that you need them in that order, that it actually culminates in agape, but the other three are not dispensable. We can't get rid of them out of our lives as well. So, all right. So let's dive in a little bit more deeply here on each one of them. Shall we start with storge then?
15: Let's do it. So storge love is familial love, familial affection. So this is actually something that's woven into us. We see from those first moments, and again, science helps to teach us about this, of the connectivity that a child from the moment that they're born has with their mother, with their father, that connectivity, especially that maternal connection that is there, because, you know, they've done studies on, you know, the voice and the familiarity with the voice. And we hear about that skin to skin connection from the moment that they're born. So that storge love love is marked by that familiarity, a sense of comfort that one takes in their parent, in their family. And also the other thing is security, safety. And this is why, you know, those we also hear again, science, psychological side of things, where there are those deficits in terms of familial affection and when that is missing, and different things that can happen to a person over the course of their life where there are those separations and how that can be very detrimental. So the first thing that, well, the first place that you learn love should be in the context of the family. And that is a challenge to all of us, to make sure that in family life that that love is central and paramount, that that is what is being expressed. Because again, all the things that pours into it actually makes you want to yearn for, you know, the continued building blocks of love as you move forward, because you experienced such powerful love and a love that again gives you that sense of safety and security from the moment that you were born within the context of your family.
16: Okay. So this would be something that, like you said, it starts, this is from the moment that you're born, perhaps even before that, when you're in the womb, that there's mm-hmm. There's a connection that's already being made, that is, that we have a word that's translated love for this. And then is this built over time too? Can this be expanded upon? And I obviously it can be diminished over time, I suppose, if we lose that kind of contact with family, if there's other things that raise up. But is it something that we can build with one person over the course of a life?
15: Absolutely, because, you know, one of the things that I oftentimes, you'll get kids who come to confession in grade school, high school, and they're talking about, you know, especially as they grow older into adolescence and into their teen years, they're having that struggle for independence. And sometimes, you know, the common one you hear, you know, oh, I was disrespectful to my mom and dad. I talked back to them. And I say to especially high school kids, I said, listen, I said, if you think that you've needed your family up until this point, I said, the relationship, yes, is evolving, growing, but you're going to need them into adulthood. You're always going to be the child and your parents are always going to be the parents, no matter what your age is. It just, the relationship is different, but it's still growing in that depth of love, because there is that transfer of knowledge. There is that transfer of what are the things that are essential to be able to provide, again, that familiarity, that connectivity, that safe sense of safety and comfort. And it is in those family bonds, because we talk about, you know, no one loves you more than God, but the first reflection of how much God loves you, it should be the family. Mm-hmm. And because that is who, you know, God gave you to as those first instructors of what God's love is all about. So that familial foundation, that foundational love is so important for the emotions. You know, it is true gift that is poured out, and it's never seen as a burden or as a job to do, but rather something that is free flowing because of those bonds inherent to family life. But it does grow over the course of your life, and again, it's not something that turns off when, you know, you're no longer a minor or anything like that. It should continue to grow.
16: Would that account for, Father, when, say, an adult child is, you know, out living the adult life and everything, but then returns home and tends to, maybe there's things going on there where they might regress back into certain behaviors or even certain modes of relating to his or her parents? I mean, this kind of, the state of the storge love, and kind of maybe there's a comfortability that comes with it when he returns to his parents' house. Maybe there's something there. I mean, is that maybe based at least somewhat on the degree of storge love and how much that's been built over the course of time?
15: Well, and I think one of the things that you bring in there is that there is a gradual maturing of the love. Right. So you definitely don't want to have that reversion to being a younger version of yourself. It has to be appropriate. But I would say also that it's something that is necessary. Again, you know, a lot of this comes from where people bring up about the defect or the lack thereof of what should be in their life. And sure. When adult children come in to confession and they'll talk about, you know, honoring your father and mother, the fourth commandment, and when they're not doing that, but what does that look like? And again, the commandments are all rooted in love. So what you're doing as that relationship grows, you're again having that level of love that it's not just the responsibility of the parent to provide safety and, you know, that foundational love to the child, but the child also provides it back to the parent. And it's interesting even how those relationships, those roles change when the child becomes the provider of those things for the parent in their older life, whether it's due to ill health or just the aging process, et cetera. Family is about, all love is about mutual back and forth, give and take. And so what used to be that the parent was constantly giving to the child and the child would show that filial love to the parent, as life goes on, it changes in the fact that the child is showing that, giving the parent that sense of security. But as a child allows the parent to love them when they're young, the parent also has to allow the child to love them when they're older. And sometimes that's where the rub comes in as well, that it is, but it all has to emanate from a place of love, not from a place of control or a place of just duty or anything like that, but that it is something natural. And that's how, why the growth over the course of time and it being this natural development that is consistent is so essential, that it just doesn't go switch on, switch off, you know, go 10 years. And then all of a sudden, that's where they say it's going to take time. Yes. Yeah. And when it's more consistent over the course of a lifetime, the much better that love is.
16: Yeah. Yeah. Yeah, consistency is going to be a key part of that for sure. I can imagine that. And I'm glad you said that, because I've certainly experienced that in my own life. I'm sure our listeners have as well, as we have aging parents and, you know, we become the caregivers for our parents and that sort of thing, that there is almost a parental aspect to that, that you're offering this love in a particular way that, you know, again, involves sacrifice and looking after an aging parent and even saying goodbye to them as they pass on into the next life. So we are exploring the four loves today. We have three more to go. But I tell you what, let's take a little bit of a break here now, and that way we'll launch afresh into the remaining types, philos, eros, and agape, on the other side of this break. If you'd like to be part of the conversation, give us a call at 888-914-9149, 888-914-9149, or send us an email, innerlife@relevantradio.com. We'll be back with more of the conversation with Father Alan Hoffa right after this.
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0: 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Father Alan Hoffa is with us today, pastor of Holy Guardian Angels Parish in Reading, Pennsylvania, to talk about types of love. And we ran through Storge on the first part of the, before the break there, and now we are coming back with, you're saying philos, I've heard it called phileo oftentimes, Father, but anyway, this brotherly love, do you want to take us into that?
1: Yeah, so again, I think you bring up, so I'm here in Reading, Pennsylvania, so we're about an hour and 15 minutes from Philadelphia,
0: yeah.
1: The city of brotherly love, philosophy, the love of wisdom, the study of wisdom, love of wisdom. It's, again, it's that friendship love. And so a child comes from experiencing that storge love to philia, philos, being in that connection of friendship, that introductory level of relationship with another person who is not your family. And so I think that that also is a very important aspect of love, because we do need those persons outside of family. One of the things when I'm getting couples ready for marriage and I talk to them about their own relationship, you know, when they first meet, that's what they have. They have that friendship, that philia love, but also it is important for them in the context of their relationship, as they're about to become husband and wife, that they each have an objective friend who is that person who they have that philia love with, so that they're able to go and that person is able to tell them when they're right, but also tell them when they're wrong, that's not family and that isn't their spouse. And so, you know, when we look at another aspect of philia, it's, you're looking at shared values, interest, those types of things. And that is, again, what gravitates, what makes us gravitate towards another person. We're not going to go and be friends, be best friends with a person who is completely on the other page from us. It's just not going to work. Now, again, you can have some things that are differences. You know, it's amazing. I always go back to the relationship and I think this is relevant because of the culture that we live in, that so many that now people can't be friends if they sit on the different side of a political, you know, ideology, for instance. Huh. And I always look back to the great relationship that Justice Ginsburg and Justice Scalia had. Mm-hmm. And, you know, here they had ideologies on a professional level that were different, but their real friendship, their philia, was such a beautiful bond that connected into their married lives and into the lives of their children, etc. So I think that there's something to be said for that, where there are various aspects to our own interests that we have that may be different, but it's those things of that bring us commonly together and create that joy that we have, even on a spiritual level, that when we're with that person, we feel closer to God and have that experience of God's goodness, because this person really does just make us feel better about who we are, and they bring out a better side in us.
0: Yeah, yeah. All right, wonderful. And I'm guessing that most of our listeners, hopefully all of them, have experienced this type of love as well. And I mean, this really starts to occur early on as well, right? So is the family distinction is what really identifies? I mean, how would you differentiate between storge and filio? Is it just that you're not a family member with that person, or is there different qualities of each?
1: Yeah, I think that again, there is something that is natural to the storge, because it's family and it's that blood relationship and it's something that's formed in the home, whereas the filio is something that comes, there's all different ways in which that happens. But it is a chosen, it's more of a choice because you weren't born into it. You know, it was something that where you either met a person, at work, you know, when you're an adult, in school, at the playground, you know, when you're a child. So it's more of I'm choosing this to love this person versus there's almost this interwoven with storge because it's familial that this is the family that God has given me to. And so before, you know, again, people can make, you know, bad choices or do things that hurt us, etc., there is that inherent level that, you know, it's almost like the thing of, you know, don't you go talking, I can talk bad about my family, but don't you dare talk bad about my family or you're going to have a problem on your hands.
0: Right,
1: like there,
0: right.
1: There's that connectivity of storge. But filio, is something where a person has chosen this. They've chosen to go down this path of love with this person because of those common interests and bonds that they have begun to figure out between the two of them.
0: Mm-hmm. Okay. Very good. Join the conversation if you have a question about the different types of love, storge, filio, and we'll get into the other ones as well, eros and agape, in not too long here. We'll turn the page onto those. But if you have a question about what we're talking about, if you'd like to be part of the conversation, join us at 888-914-9149, 888-914-9149, or send us an email, innerlife@relevantradio.com. As we seek to build friendships, I mean, I think that is something that we want to continue to express within our Christian lives as well, build friendships and build on this filial love. I mean, what are good practices that we want to do in order to kind of build up filial love in our hearts and in our lives? But what are things, too, that we should avoid, Father?
1: Well, I think the big thing is the things to do to build that. You need time and presence. Mm-hmm. One of the things that I often tell people is when it comes to relationship, it's a very organic thing. And none of us would find much of a relationship in the fact that if everything we said between us and another friend was scripted, if we were just reading off of a script or if we were just texting words to another person, it would die very quickly. So our ability to be in and to have experiences with one another and to be able to spend time to have those conversations, so communication skills are important. And to make sure that you're finding out through that conversation, you know, what is the other person like? You know, what is their favorite color? I look back and again, with my work with high school students, I would oftentimes call my door to my office the threshold of tears. They would get in, they would get there to the door, and then finally, you know, the waterworks would let loose, and you know, they'd be, oh, I had this relationship and it was going to end in marriage one day and now it's over. And I would say, and how long were you dating? 3 weeks. And I thought, okay, here we go. So there's the first thing. But the other thing that I would say, and I joke about this all the time, and it's partially true, if I ever have the time to sit down and write, you know, these things down and create a book or something, Father Hoffa's Guide to Successful Relationships, especially, you know, dating for our young people, I would say to them, how long were you friends before you started putting official terms or even, you know, they say talking or the boyfriend and girlfriend or whatever the case may be. Mm-hmm. And they look at me and they say, what? I say, how long were you friends before things took that next step? We weren't.
0: Oh.
1: Well, okay. There's the problem. There's the problem. And that goes back to your earlier question about those building blocks.
0: Yeah.
1: You know, you learn from the home what love looks like. Then you learn in friendship what love looks like. Because again, your friends are the people who know you, who know the things about you that make you joyful, happy, and that should always be something that as you progress in those levels of love that people know about you, and it is the basis of relationship. And so giving time and experience, you know, allowing for experiences to happen is great. But then on the flip side, it's when you neglect time, when you neglect the opportunity for those conversations or those experiences that you're really not feeding that relationship, that love in the way it should be fed. You're actually starving it, and it can start to create bad things within the context of the relationship and actually break it down.
0: Mm-hmm. Very good. Well, this is really, I have other questions on this phileo love, but let's turn the page since I'm looking at the time and you just started talking about dating relationships and everything too. Let's draw Eros into the conversation here. Why don't you give us a definition and a little exposition about Eros, Father?
1: Yeah. So Eros is romantic love or, and this is the key word here, passionate love. Mm. And I always say that because when you get into the study of especially moral theology, you talk about the passions. And all of us, by nature of our humanity, we have passions. But our passions, and this is the tricky thing about Eros, we can either go down a road that is our passions going in a good direction, in a healthy direction, in a virtuous direction, or they can go down in a bad direction. That our passions can lead us to things of vice or even selfishness, where those things that we're desiring are actually not good for us. And it is exactly that. Our passions should be managed by virtue, but when they are united with vice, then we can really get ourselves into trouble. So that would be a big part of that. What are you passionate about? And then not only for yourself, but for the other person. And a lot of times, again, I'll bring this up in the context of a wedding homily, that progression of relationship, first they're friends, then they get into that level of Eros where I'm passionate about the good of this person. I love the definition of love, to will the good of the other. Well, to go and do that outside of yourself, you have to have a passion for the other person's good. You have to have that desire for the other person's good. And so your energy, your will is directed in a good way towards lifting them up and building them up, which is really, really positive. Mm-hmm. And so I think that, you know, when we talk about that romantic love, that passionate love, and again, the flip side is on the bad side, you have it where people go in and have these passionate desires, but it turns selfish. So then we get into all, again, areas of moral sin, morality, Catholic morality, and sins against that Catholic morality, mortal sin can abound in that. And it's important for us to understand where are all of my passions ordered and that I have to take control of them, you know, or else if they're out of control, if it's all chaos, I can really get myself into trouble. I can harm relationships. I can, and this is where people, you know, when they don't have control of those passions, you get into sexual sin, sins against the sixth commandment, etc. And it can really go down a bad road.
0: Yeah, yeah, indeed. Father Alan Hoffa with us today talking about the types of love. If you have a question about any of these types of love or reflection, observation that you'd like to make on the air, give us a call, 888-914-9149, or send us an email, innerlife@relevantradio.com. Let's take a phone call now. We've got Mary, who's calling in from Maine. Good afternoon, Mary.
2: Yes, good afternoon, and good afternoon to Father. I'm really enjoying and appreciating Father's presentation on these stages of love, and in particular the first stage, the storge, I felt was very important for young people to hear. I mean, you know, young people 5, 6, 7, 8 to 10, 12 years old, and I'm thinking that it would be, having worked with children my life, that it would be very good for them to hear that we're building a relationship of love, especially in the Catholic sense, it ties in with our faith. But for any child to understand that they have parents who we hope love them, but there is also the individual responsibility to love back, you know, not to talk back, but to love back and to develop their skills in this area. I think it would be a terrific curriculum piece, Father. Thank you so much. Speaking about this.
1: Well, thank you, Mary. I'm glad to have the opportunity. To be here on The Inner Life and to talk about it. And again, I think it's something that I'm glad that this was chosen for me, because in my work that I do with Integrity Restored, I think so many times people can get focused in on, I remember Bishop Barron's great talk at the National Eucharistic Congress, and he said about the church's moral theology being reduced to this sort of puritanical system where we have this disdain for the gift of human sexuality, for things like, you know, talking about love and things like that. And it's actually the opposite. When he talks about the aegis of love, you know, we're challenging people to live this greater form of love. And we talk about in the work that I do, being against the bad, but also being about the good. And that's where it is so important for the church, not just to say what are the violations of love, but also what is the beauty of love and what is it at every stage, and to start at its foundation. And again, I think it goes back to a really important question that Patrick asked earlier, which is what is it at about these that do they need to build upon one another? And they do. For a person who is coming out of, you know, a difficult family life, for instance, or maybe like we think about, you know, children who are maybe orphaned, or, you know, have experienced, you know, the death of a parent or something, you know, situations of abuse, you know, where there were problems within the context of the family, that can really be handicapping them in a way of coming out into those next three levels of love and building that in a healthy way in their life. So it is important for the church to be able to have that voice, to be able to teach that truth, and to be able to say it's not just us saying, you know, what things are bad, but also that we have a beauty of the good in love that God has created, and we need to continue to invite people into that, because it is only going to lead us to the best version of ourselves and the best potential for relationship that we have with other people.
0: Mm-hmm. Mary, thank you so much for the observation, for the call, and for listening today. We're taking your comments, calls, and questions at 888-914-9149. Father, before we take our next break, I wanted to just stay on Eros for just a brief bit longer, and that is just maybe a comment or two from you, especially with your work with Integrity Restored, about how, and going back to what you mentioned about Bishop Barron saying as well, that there seems to be in our society just this hypersexualization of mm-hmm. any type of love, whereas, you know, it could be any of the other types of love that are being expressed, but somehow our society tends to read into it this kind of sexual piece. What do you think about that?
1: Well, I think there's also, when we say romantic love, when we say passionate love, even when we talk about words like intimacy, there is such a reduction of it to a physical level that we completely forget about the soul and the connectivity of the soul and the mind and the feeling heart in this. And this was a piece that I had found as I was doing a little research online in preparing for this. It said, Eros is not merely physical love, but a profound longing to know and be known. And so that again goes to intimacy. I when I was in pastoral psych in the seminary, I always remember this moment where the priest said, intimacy, break it down, into me see. The ability for me to see into another person and allowing them to see into who I am at a deeper depth than just the mere physicality of a person. And I think that that is one of the things that is missing from our society, where so much is just based on the physical context, you know, the hookup culture, the reality of the over-sexualization. Because again, we're just reduced to the body and its functionality and its serving.

0: that distinction of to know and to be known, I think is very, very powerful and is something that as I go out and speak and I work with people who are either in trying to prevent their entrance into the pornified world, as we call it, the over-sexualized world, and to regain that truth about love and intimacy and relationship, that is a beautiful thing for people to know that it goes beyond the flesh. It goes deeper. It goes into the soul. It goes into the feeling heart. It goes into the mind. And when you have that as a piece of willing the good of the other and entrusting yourself to the other, then that is a beautiful gift. And there's a real relationship there.
1: Yeah. All right. Very good. Father Alan Hoffa is with us today talking about the types of love. Still got agape to get into after this short break. And we would love for you to give us a call if you'd like to be on air, ask your questions or make your observations about the different types of love and how you've seen those play out in your life. Give us a call at 888-914-9149. 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We'll be back after this short break. Stay with us.

0: The only thing that doctors have to report are abortion pill cases, deaths. They don't have to report injuries. And so we don't even know how many women are being injured every year by these very, very strong chemical drugs.
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2: Hello, this is Bishop Terry LaValle of the Diocese of Ogdensburg. 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Remember, O most gracious Virgin Mary, that never was it known that anyone who fled to your protection, implored your help, or sought your intercession was left unaided. 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O Mother of the Word incarnate, despise not our petitions, but in your mercy, hear and answer them. Through Christ our Lord. Amen.
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1: What wondrous love indeed, as we're talking about the four types of love today with

0: Father Alan Hoffa. Hi, my name is Patrick Conley. My thanks to Thomas Engesser, our producer, and to Tim Hine, who's on the phones for us today. And again, to our spiritual director, Father Alan Hoffa, pastor of Holy Guardian Angels Parish in Reading, Pennsylvania, and does doing extensive work with Integrity Restored online at integrityrestored.com. Father, as we enter into Agape here, I think we might have a phone call that would lead us well into it. So let's take a phone call from Ann, calling in from Chicago. Hi, Ann. Welcome.
1: Thank you for taking my call. Mm-hmm. And I'm so grateful to listen to this because it is important for our entire society and our culture. And our culture depended a lot on the religious. When we were young, I'm in my 70s now, but when I was younger, I thought to myself, you know, where are the religious? They were there in our schools. They were there to administrate and to help the priests in taking care of us. And they were like mothers to us. And Saint Marie de Montfort, Louis de Marie de Montfort, used to say, I am all yours. In fact, on his deathbed, he said, I am all yours, and all that I have is yours, O my dear Jesus, through Mary, your Holy Mother. And I think there must be an interesting relationship in most consecrated, and probably in all consecrated, really, religious lives, of a communion, a union with the Holy Spirit, who is the spouse of the Blessed Mother. I'd like you to talk a little bit about that, too, and how it plays into the relationships that we so admirably want to portray in our lives. That's all I wanted to say, and I wait for your response.
2: Yeah, no, that's beautiful. That could be a whole conversation, especially in this month of May, in the ways that Mary lived out all four levels of love. And not only just in the physical relationship, but as Mother of God, the union that she has with God as a Trinity of persons, Father, Son, and Holy Spirit. And I oftentimes say that the Holy Spirit gets the sort of short end of the stick sometimes in people's minds and in their focus, because, again, fatherhood, sonship, we can all grasp that, but then we have Holy Spirit, and a lot of times people gravitate towards bird, and it stops there. But there is this beautiful connectivity, especially in the fact that it was the Holy Spirit. It was through the Holy Spirit that Mary conceived our Lord in her womb, and the Word became flesh and dwelt among us. And I think to pray upon that is such a gift, and to reflect upon it, because we see that all of those actions of Father, Son, and Holy Spirit, again, how they are one substance as God, is the bond of love. But then in those connections that are seen, and one of the greatest connections of the Trinity to those of us on earth is, you know, to the Blessed Mother, and her beautiful connectivity with her beautiful connectivity with the Holy Spirit, it is a gift. But we also are called to have in that relationship that sense of love informing how we live our lives in vocation. And so we see all levels of love being informing not only the married life, but the priesthood and the religious life. Just a week and a half ago, I was blessed to be at the 50th jubilee of a religious sister who I'm blessed to be good friends with, and have come across a number of religious women who I'm friends with in my ministry. And it was just the beautiful spousal language that was there as she is a bride of Christ. You know, I once was in a situation where I was doing a vocations talk, and I described religious women, consecrated women, as brides of Christ. And one of the religious that was there said, you know, I'm not a bride of Christ. And I thought to myself, oh, dear sister, then what are you? Who is your union? Who is your love united to? And again, the church, again, this is where we get into that spousal language of vocation for the priesthood and for the men and women religious. For men, you know, it is the feminine pronouns of the church. She, that is our bride. And for religious women, they are brides of Christ. Again, they as females to the male of Jesus Christ himself. So I think that there is so much depth that we could go into in experiencing that, but in those relationships is the fullness of those four different loves, starting from the familial aspect all the way through to agape, which we're going to talk about right now.
0: Yeah, let's do just that. And thank you so much for the call and a beautiful reflection there as well, Father. Thank you for that. So yeah, let's get into agape.
2: Yeah, so it's the cross. It's sacrificial love. I always tell people, you know, when as Christians, as Catholics, we don't have far to look to see what agape looks like. And it really is the bringing to completion all of the other types of love, because again, that buildup, I love you so much that I'm willing to give my life for you. And that's a question, again, in the context of a wedding mass or ceremony that I ask my couples. Are you ready to give your life for the other person? When Jesus died on the cross, it wasn't about him. It was about us. It was fully about us. And that life-giving gift of self is something that we should never take for granted and never look past of how powerful that is, especially when we do it for another. And I think that that speaks to a great need in our society. Again, I found myself, I preached about this last night at a 40 hours. It's been something that I've talked about a lot recently with my work with Integrity Restored. It's Satan's long game. And I go back to World War II. You know, after World War II, Satan saw in humanity a humanity that was willing to sacrifice itself for the other, both known and unknown, for the family member, the friend, or the stranger. And he went and he looked at how can I go and corrupt this, that man doesn't look outside of himself for the good of the other, but looks towards himself. Mm. And there the seeds were being planted for the sexual revolution and all of the moral relativism that we see plaguing our society today. But when we see also this uptick in numbers of people coming to the church, people being drawn to the Eucharist, of people being drawn to the power of the cross and the crucifixion of Jesus, they're seeing this other-centered reality, this complete gift of self, and that appeals to them. Because when you're just self-reliant, it fizzles, it fades, it bottoms out at some point. And instead, this true gift of self is something that we find in the Lord. And this is where, as society, our ability to sacrifice for the other, not myself, not self-interested, not selfishness, but for the other is a true gift. So the love of God for mankind, again, demonstrated by Christ's sacrifice on the cross, that's what it is. It's selfless. It's sacrificial. It's willing that good of the other. And then we get into when we talk about, you know, love as a virtue, and we say charity. Right there it is.
0: Yeah, exactly. And this is the type of love that it's willed love. So this is the type of love that we are to have towards even our enemies, right?
2: Mm-hmm. Yeah, when we say, you know, love your enemies, do good to those who hurt you, you know, mother's wise adage, you don't have to like everyone, but you do have to love them. And that's where it goes beyond yourself, and it goes beyond those likeabilities and things like that, the commonalities. It means, and it's also the knowledge that Christ is in everyone. And that is why we love, because if Christ is in everyone and Christ sacrificed for me, then I am able to love that person on account of Christ is in them and that they are made in the image and likeness of God.
0: So maybe in just our last couple seconds here, Father, how can we grow in agape love?
2: Well, I think it's putting others before yourself. One of the things that when we look at agape, it is the greatest of all the loves, and it's a transforming aspect for all of the other loves. It helps to direct those loves in the proper place. Parents sacrificing themselves for their children, friends sacrificing themselves for each other, sacrificing my passions for the good of another and in looking at what they're passionate about. So important. And it also helps for a person to live out the fullness of their vocation, sacrificing for their spouse, a male or female religious, a priest sacrificing for the church and for the Lord.
0: Okay, very good. Father, it's been great to have you on the program today. What a great conversation on the types of love. Will you close us off with a blessing, please?
2: May the blessing of Almighty God, the Father, the Son, and the Holy Spirit come down upon you and help you to love boldly every single day.
0: Amen. 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
3: 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Regina Caeli is Latin for Queen of Heaven. It traditionally replaces the Angelus as a daily prayer from Easter Sunday through Pentecost Sunday. The Regina Caeli is an ancient prayer of hope centered on the resurrection of Jesus.
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6: 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Amen.
7: Queen of Heaven, rejoice, alleluia.
8: For he whom you did merit to bear, alleluia.
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7: Rejoice and be glad, O Virgin Mary, alleluia.
8: For the Lord has truly risen, alleluia.
7: Let us pray. O God, who gave joy to the world through the resurrection of your Son, our Lord Jesus Christ, grant, we beseech you, that through the intercession of the Virgin Mary, his mother, we may obtain the joys of everlasting life. Through the same Christ our Lord. Amen. In the name of the Father, and of the Son, and of the Holy Spirit. Amen. Amen.

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0: sing praise to our God, all you who fear God, both small and great. For now salvation and strength have come, and the power of his Christ. Alleluia. In the name of the Father, and of the Son, and of the Holy Spirit.
1: Amen.
0: The Lord be with you.
1: And with your spirit.
0: Today is Tuesday of the fifth week of Easter. My brothers and sisters, let us acknowledge our sins, and so prepare ourselves to celebrate the sacred mysteries. I confess to Almighty God,
1: and to you, my brothers and sisters, that I have greatly sinned in my thoughts and in my words, in what I have done and what I have failed to do,
2: through my fault,
1: through my most grievous fault. Therefore I ask Blessed Mary, ever-Virgin, all the angels and saints, and you, my brothers and sisters, to pray for me to the Lord our God.
0: May Almighty God have mercy on us, forgive us our sins, and bring us to everlasting life.
1: Amen.
0: Keep

0: Let us pray. O God, who restore us to eternal life in the resurrection of Christ, grant your people constancy in faith and hope, that we may never doubt the promises of which we have learned from you. Through our Lord Jesus Christ, your Son, who lives and reigns with you in the unity of the Holy Spirit, God forever and ever.
1: Amen.
0: Please be seated.
2: A reading from the Acts of the Apostles. In those days, some Jews from Antioch and Iconium arrived and won over the crowds. They stoned Paul and dragged him out of the city, supposing that he was dead. But when the disciples gathered around him, he got up and entered the city. On the following day, he left with Barnabas for Derbe. After they had proclaimed the good news to that city and made a considerable number of disciples, they returned to Lystra and to Iconium and to Antioch. They strengthened the spirits of the disciples and exhorted them to persevere in the faith, saying, "It is necessary for us to undergo many hardships to enter the kingdom of God." They appointed presbyters for them in each church, and with prayer and fasting commended them to the Lord, in whom they had put their faith. They then traveled through Pisidia and reached Pamphylia. After proclaiming the word at Perga, they went down to Attalia. From there they sailed to Antioch, where they had been commended to the grace of God for the work they had now accomplished. And when they arrived, they called the church together and reported what God had done with them and how he had opened the door of faith to the Gentiles. Then they spent no little time with the disciples. The word of the Lord.
1: Thanks be to God.
2: Your friends make known, O Lord, the glorious splendor of your kingdom.
1: Your friends make known, O Lord, the glorious splendor of your kingdom.
2: Let all your works give you thanks, O Lord, and let your faithful ones bless you. Let them discourse of the glory of your kingdom and speak of your might.
1: Your friends make known, O Lord, the glorious splendor of your kingdom.
2: Making known to men your might and the glorious splendor of your kingdom. Your kingdom is a kingdom for all ages, and your dominion endures through all generations.
1: Your friends make known, O Lord, the glorious splendor of your kingdom.
2: May my mouth speak the praises of the Lord, and may all flesh bless his holy name forever and ever.
1: Your friends make known, O Lord, the glorious splendor of your kingdom.

0: Christ had to suffer and to rise from the dead, and so enter into his glory.
1: Alleluia, alleluia, alleluia.
0: The Lord be with you.
1: And with your spirit.
0: A reading from the Holy Gospel according to John.
1: Glory to you, O Lord.
0: Jesus said to his disciples, "Peace I leave with you, my peace I give to you. Not as the world gives do I give it to you. Do not let your hearts be troubled or afraid. You heard me tell you, I'm going away and I will come back to you. If you loved me, you would rejoice that I'm going to the Father. For the Father is greater than I. And now I've told you this before it happens, so that when it happens, you may believe. I will no longer speak much with you, for the ruler of the world is coming. He has no power over me. But the world must know that I love the Father and that I do just as the Father has commanded me." The Gospel of the Lord.
1: Praise to you, Lord Jesus Christ.
0: Please be seated for a moment. I remember when I was a youngster, there was a movie out in Technicolor called The Bible. And I think it was mostly the book of Genesis. It was really quite fascinating. There have been other movies about stories in the Bible, like the movie Exodus. And that was quite fascinating. And now there's a reproduction of stories from the New Testament with The Chosen. I don't know if anyone's ever done a movie on the Acts of the Apostles, but that could probably be a five-year series. And it would have a lot of action in it today. And so I want to focus on just one line in this reading from the Acts of the Apostles and encourage you to use your imagination to think what that was like. And here's the line. They stoned Paul and dragged him out of the city, supposing that he was dead. Or who are they? They are the Jews from Antioch, Iconium. They stoned him. How big were those stones? Were they little pebbles? Were they rocks? Were they big enough that they intended to kill him? They thought they had killed him. They dragged him out of the city. And probably as they dragged him out of the city, he appeared lifeless. He was probably knocked out cold. He was probably unconscious. Can you imagine that? And here we are, and that's just one of 50 lines in the story. They can move out. Okay, they stoned him, dragged him out of the city. Next. No, but stop and think. What does that mean? They stoned Paul and dragged him out of the city, supposing that he was dead. You know, they did that another time to another guy named Stephen. He was the deacon, and they killed him. We celebrate his feast day every year on the day after Christmas. Stephen, so Paul was there and witnessed that. So maybe today he was getting a little bit of his own medicine. Now think about that. Let's change roles. Say you're Paul and you had this vision of Christ and you're going out to the world to tell everybody about Christ and you have a bad day in Antioch and Iconium and they stone you. You're knocked out cold, they drag you out of the city. What would you do in that situation? I know what I would be tempted to do. I would be tempted to say to Jesus, okay, I think I've done enough. I'm going to retire now. But no, he doesn't retire. In fact, in his second letter to the Corinthians, he has this amazing litany of his sufferings. It's really quite extraordinary. And I'm going to read it to you because he says here, five times at the hands of the Jews, I received 40 lashes minus one. So he was scourged 39 times on five different occasions. I mean, if I were him, if they did that to me once, it's okay. Lord, I've done enough. Let me retire. I don't think I can do that again. Five times. Three times I was beaten with rods. Once I was stoned. That was probably this occasion here. Three times I was shipwrecked. I passed a night, a day on the deep in the water. That's the one that really bugs me. Can you imagine if they're floating around like, okay, when is the shark going to bite my legs? Here you are floating, right? On frequent journeys, in dangers from rivers, dangers from robbers, dangers from my own race, dangers from Gentiles, dangers in the city, dangers in the wilderness, dangers at sea, dangers among false brethren, in toil and hardship, through many sleepless nights, through hunger and thirst, through frequent fastings, through cold and exposure. What a litany of sufferings. And he continued to persevere to preach about Jesus Christ. And then he adds, and apart from these things, there's my daily pressing anxiety for the care of all the churches. He was concerned about the church in Corinth and in Ephesus and Pisidia and Cyprus and Malta. And we tend to think, well, that's St. Paul. He's a strong guy. I couldn't do that. And he's reading our mind because he closes this section by saying, who's weak and I'm not weak? Who's led to sin and I'm not indignant? If I must boast, I will boast of the things that show my weakness. The God and Father of the Lord Jesus knows, he who is blessed forever, that I do not lie. And he continues, in Damascus, the governor under King Aretas guarded the city of Damascus in order to seize me, but I was lowered in a basket through a window in the wall and escaped his hands. That's a lot of adventure. They should make this into a movie. Maybe they have. I remember as a kid, my mother gave me a coloring book of Saul being lowered out of the window in a basket. And so me and my five older brothers tried to repeat that. And God bless my mother. She caught us just in time before they lowered us out of the second floor window. We would have killed ourselves reenacting St. Paul. Now let us stand for the prayers of the faithful. For Pope Leo XIV and his intentions, for the church and the world, we pray to the Lord.
2: Lord, hear our prayer.
0: For the church, that during this month of Mary, we will all seek to deepen our devotion to Our Lady, Mother of the Church, we pray to the Lord.
2: Lord, hear our prayer.
0: For the end to abortion, that all mothers will recognize and cherish the life within them, we pray to the Lord.
2: Lord, hear our prayer.
0: For doctors, healthcare staff, and all emergency workers who daily give of themselves in service to others, we pray to the Lord.
2: Lord, hear our prayer.
0: For the intentions of Bishop John Stowe on his Episcopal anniversary, in thanksgiving for his service to the Diocese of Lexington and to the Church, and for whom this Mass is being offered, we pray to the Lord.
2: Lord, hear our prayer.
0: In thanksgiving for the annual walk to Mary and for the safe return of all the pilgrims, we pray to the Lord.
2: Lord, hear our prayer.
0: For our St. Joseph, St. Gabriel, St. Nicholas, and Guardian Angel Society members, and for all the intentions received from our listeners and supporters, that Our Lady of Guadalupe will intercede for them, we pray to the Lord.
2: Lord, hear our prayer.
0: And for your own special intentions, especially the people who ask you to pray for them, we pray to the Lord.
2: Lord, hear our prayers.
0: Dear Father in heaven, we believe in your power. We trust in your mercy. We ask you our prayers through Christ our Lord. Amen. Amen. Please be seated. For those of you following the Mass today on the Relevant Radio Network, you may send your prayer intentions to us right here at relevantradio.com/pray. We print them out and we read them and we pray for them three times a day. During the Holy Mass, which is broadcast at noon, during the Chaplet of Divine Mercy, every day with Drew Mariani at 3 p.m. Central Time, and again in the evening during the Family Rosary Across America at 7 p.m. Central Time. That's relevantradio.com/pray. Blessed are you, Lord God of all creation, for through your goodness we have received the bread we offer you, fruit of the earth. The work of human hands, it will become for us the bread of life.
2: Blessed be God forever.
0: Blessed are you, Lord God of all creation, for through your goodness we have received the wine we offer you. Fruit of the vine and work of human hands, it will become our spiritual drink.
2: Blessed be God forever.
0: Pray, sisters and brothers, that my sacrifice and yours may be acceptable to God, the Almighty Father.
2: May the Lord accept the sacrifice at your hands for the praise and glory of his name, for our good and the good of all his holy church.
0: Receive, O Lord, we pray, these offerings of your exultant church. And as you have given her cause for such great gladness, grant also that the gifts we bring bear fruit in perpetual happiness Through Christ our Lord.
2: Amen.
0: The Lord be with you.
2: And with your spirit.
0: Lift up your hearts.
2: Lift them up to the Lord.
0: Let us give thanks to the Lord our God.
2: It is right and just.
0: It is truly right and just, our duty and our salvation at all times to claim you, O Lord, but in this time above all to laud you yet more gloriously when Christ our Passover has been sacrificed. Through him the children of light rise to eternal life, and the halls of the heavenly kingdom are thrown open to the faithful. For his death is our ransom from death, and in his rising the life of all has risen. Therefore, overcome with paschal joy, every land, every people exults in your praise, and even the heavenly powers with the angelic hosts sing together the unending hymn of your glory as they acclaim, "Holy, holy, holy, Lord God of hosts, heaven and earth are full of your glory. Hosanna in the highest.
2: Blessed is he who comes in the name of the Lord. Hosanna in the highest."
0: You are indeed holy, O Lord, the fount of all holiness. Make holy, therefore, these gifts, we pray, by sending down your Spirit upon them like the dewfall, so that they may become for us the body and blood of our Lord Jesus Christ. At the time he was betrayed and entered willingly into his passion, he took bread, and giving thanks, broke it, and gave it to his disciples, saying, "Take this, all of you, and eat of it. For this is my body, which will be given up for you."

In a similar way, when supper was ended, he took the chalice. And once more, giving thanks, he gave it to his disciples, saying, "Take this, all of you, and drink from it. For this is the chalice of my blood, the blood of the new and eternal covenant, which will be poured out for you and for many for the forgiveness of sins. Do this in memory of me."

The mystery of faith. We proclaim your death, O Lord, and profess your resurrection until you come again. Therefore, as we celebrate the memorial of his death and resurrection, we offer you, Lord, the bread of life and the chalice of salvation, giving you thanks you held us worthy to be in your presence and minister to you. Humbly we pray that partaking of the body and blood of Christ, we may be gathered into one by the Holy Spirit. Remember, Lord, your church spread throughout the world and bring her to the fullness of charity, together with Leo, our Pope, and Blaise, our Bishop, and all the clergy. Remember also our brothers and sisters who have fallen asleep in the hope of the resurrection, and all who've died in your mercy. Welcome them into the light of your face. Have mercy on us all, we pray, that with the Blessed Virgin Mary, Mother of God, with Blessed Joseph, her spouse, with the blessed apostles and all the saints that pleased you throughout the ages, we may merit to be co-heirs to eternal life, may praise and glorify you through your Son, Jesus Christ. Through him and with him and in him, O God, Almighty Father, in the unity

0: At the Savior's command, informed by divine teaching, we dare to say, Our Father, who art in heaven, hallowed be thy name. Thy kingdom come, thy will be done, on earth as it is in heaven.
1: Give us this day our daily bread,
0: and forgive us our trespasses, as we forgive those who trespass against us.
1: And lead us not into temptation, but deliver us from evil.
0: Deliver us, Lord, we pray, from every evil. Graciously grant peace in our days, that by the help of your mercy, we may be always free from sin and safe from all distress, as we await the blessed hope and the coming of our Savior, Jesus Christ.
1: For the kingdom and the power and the glory are yours, now and forever.
0: Lord Jesus Christ, who said to your apostles, Peace I leave you, my peace I give you, look not on our sins, but on the faith of your church, and graciously grant her peace and unity in accordance with your will, who live and reign forever and ever.
1: Amen.
0: The peace of the Lord be with you always.
1: And with your spirit.
0: Amen.

0: Behold the Lamb of God. Behold him who takes away the sins of the world. Blessed are those who are called to the supper of the Lamb. Lord, I am not worthy that you should enter under my roof, but only say the word, and my soul shall be healed. Our communion antiphon is, if we have died with Christ, we believe that we shall also live with Christ. Alleluia. The body of Christ. The body of Christ. The body of Christ.
1: For those of you watching or listening, we invite you to make a spiritual communion. I wish, my Lord, to receive you with the purity, humility, and devotion with which your most holy mother received you, with the spirit and fervor of the saints.

0: thine.
1: Let us pray. 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
0: Amen.
1: The Lord be with you.
0: And with your spirit.
1: May Almighty God bless you, the Father, and the Son, and the Holy Spirit.
0: Amen.
1: Go forth, the Mass is ended.
0: Thanks be to God.
1: St. Michael the Archangel,
0: defend us from battle. Hear our steps against the wickedness and snares of the devil. May God be with you, we humbly pray. And to thou, O Prince of Heavenly Hosts,
1: by the power of God,
0: cast in hell Satan and all the evil spirits who prowl about the world seeking to ruin souls.
1: Amen.
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7: 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We've got a great conversation today that I'm really excited about. You know, last week we had on the show Pete Burek, who gave us sort of a personal roadmap to flourishing manhood, 10 rules from one faithful father, from his father and what he taught him about being a man and being a father himself. Today we have I would say sort of a pairing conversation to that, which is a conversation with Dr. John Bishop, who's providing with us some of the institutional architecture for how we can gather men, form them into saints, and how men can really be the tip of the spear in terms of cultural renewal in the world. So Dr. John Bishop is the founder and executive director of Forge, which is a Catholic apostolate based in Des Moines, Iowa, that fights for the family with a strategic emphasis on men. Yeah, he was raised in West Des Moines himself. He went to Benedictine College, spent time in seminary for the Diocese of Des Moines, and then worked for FOCUS, the Fellowship of Catholic University Students, for 8 years, launching big initiatives like their summer projects and writing curriculum. He's part of their formation team, training missionaries. He has a doctorate in theology from Catholic University of America, specializing in sexual ethics. And his dissertation was on John Paul II's theology of masculinity, which became the foundation for a new book that he just released, which is called New Adam from Our Sunday Visitor 2026. It came out, God's Plan for Men. So, John Bishop, welcome to the Tim Glenkowski Show. It's great to have you.
8: Tim, it's great to be here. Thanks for having me. And I'm really excited to talk about the crisis of men and masculinity, really what that is and what to do about it. It sounds like you're looking for some practicals here today, and I'm excited to jump in.
7: Yeah. We're really grateful to have you. So, I mean, yeah, I think, you know, it's well documented in some ways that there is a crisis in masculinity. What I love about Forge is I came and gave a talk in fall 2024 for your group in Des Moines, and really saw kind of renewal on display. But go back a little bit further. Your doctorate was on John Paul II, who's a hero of mine, and masculinity. And the book, New Adam, came out of that. You know, what do you feel like Wojtyła, you know, Karol Wojtyła, right, who was a world-class philosopher before he was Pope St. John Paul II. What did you encounter in him in grad school that sort of showed you a perspective that the broader culture is missing on masculinity?
8: John Paul II wrote more on family and on sexuality than any other pope before him. And you might even say, and then any other pope before him combined. Beautiful theology of the body, theology of family. His contribution there is enormous. But people who read John Paul really thoroughly, when they kind of evaluate the strength of his thought, they'll say, gosh, you know, he's really good on family, on sexuality, and he's got some beautiful things that he's written on femininity, right? So you might think of the term the feminine genius that's present in both his letter to women, Mulier Signitatem. Wow, he's awesome on that stuff. And if you go to, say, theology of the body conferences, retreats, things of that nature, you'll generally find that the demographic of people who are interested in theology of the body matches that point of emphasis. That is, that generally speaking, there's more interest in theology of the body by women than there is by men. And when I was reading John Paul in graduate school, I'd read him for at least a decade prior to going to graduate school. I was always searching for a kind of more direct treatment of men and of masculinity. Like, okay, we've got the feminine genius. What's the masculine genius? Now, John Paul II never really wrote on that. And so he's got an apostolic exhortation on St. Joseph, which is fantastic, Redemptoris Custos, that I'd certainly commend to people today. But there's no real kind of direct through the front door statement, you know, of any kind really on men. Now, today, unlike the time when John Paul II was writing Theology of the Body, really, what's at the center of the drama of the crisis that the church is going through today, I think, is men. Now, when John Paul first became Pope, it's 1979, and you've got an ever more confused demographic of women who are confused by things like second and, you know, third wave feminism, that by people who are really confused by what it means to be a woman. And so it makes sense that that was in the center of John Paul II's sights at the time. He wrote to the crisis of the day because, being a saint, he knows that anytime the church is in crisis, of course, that's a reason to be concerned, but it's also a reason to be deeply excited, because every time in any stage of human history where some aspect of Catholic theology, of Catholic teaching comes under attack, well, God always flips that crisis on its head and turns it into an occasion for the church to enunciate her teaching more beautifully. I mean, you know, you might think of the church's theology of the incarnation in the early church, when the divinity of Christ, you know, comes under attack. What happens there is, in the midst of that heresy, beautiful teachings arise, or clarifications of beautiful teachings arise. And that's exactly what happened with theology of the body, right? So the family's under attack, women are under attack, theology of the body comes about. The question that I asked was this: given that the crisis of our day, perhaps more than anything else, is a crisis of men, it's a crisis of fatherhood, it's a crisis of husbands, what would John Paul II have said if he had written Theology of the Body in 2026? And that's the dissertation that I wrote, saying, hey, we know that John Paul II believed in the complementarity of the sexes, and we know what he said about women. If there's a complement to what he had to say about women, what might he have said about men, in light of what we know about men from church teaching, in light of what we know about men from contemporary science, so on and so forth? And that was my dissertation. That's the book that is now New Adam, that you can find, I suppose, really in any of the major online outlets and in a lot of local Catholic bookstores. What is the beautiful thing about men? Because if we take John Paul II's strategy and we begin, as John Paul did, with the beauty of family, the beauty of femininity, what is it? What are the gorgeous, beautiful things about men, about robust masculinity? And how do we replicate those things to build male saints, to build incredible marriages, to build incredible families, to restore the church and the culture?
9: Yeah, I love how you do that in the book. You know, you have this awareness there that what society has done because of the past sins of men is to reject masculinity, throw out the baby with the bathwater, right? Then you argue instead, you know, we shouldn't, it's the need is not to destroy masculinity or the masculine presence in culture, but to reform masculinity, which is such a powerful way of looking at this. Like, what's the goodness that God did in the world in creating manhood, and how do we reform that? I saw a sad story. This is, you might be interested in this. We're talking to John Bishop, by the way. Dr. John Bishop is the author of New Adam, which is a new book on masculinity. He's also the founder and executive director of Forge, which is an apostolate for men. Really about, you know, we've talked on the show multiple times about the crisis in masculinity in our culture today. Dr. Bishop's going to help us think a little bit through. He's forging ahead with one of the, what I think is one of the great solutions to this problem in the church and in the world in so many ways. But John, I saw there was a friend of ours, I think mutual friend, who posted on LinkedIn or something, a story where he was saying he was speaking in a diocese recently. And in this diocese every year, they have a men's and a women's conference. And the men's conference is full, sold out every year. And the women's conference is only half full. And he asked about that because he thought, oh, what a great sign. Men are so engaged here. But then he heard from the organizers that the reason the men's conference is full and not the women's conference is because the men refuse to watch the kids so that the women can go to the women's conference. Oh, so they ended up fixing this problem and all this stuff. But it points in some ways to the problem that you're trying to address, which is, you know, there's you talk in the book about this concept of headship for men, which is kind of a controversial idea today of, like, you know, leading with that sort of perspective in a family. Can you unpack that a little bit more here of, like, what real kind of Christological headship looks like for men?
8: Yeah. Headship is a perfect way to illustrate what I think is the kind of threading of the needle that needs to take place in the rebuilding of men. So oftentimes it's the case that when you talk about masculinity or when you talk about an aspect of masculinity, which is headship within the family, the church has always taught headship. And it would be pretty tough to be an obedient Catholic and not believe in headship. It's spoken about, for example, in Casti Canubi and other encyclicals throughout the church's history. But what does headship mean? And when people are doing things like defining headship, usually, as is the case with most elements of masculinity, there's kind of two reductive extremes, if you will, that need to be avoided. And then a kind of virtuous mean that's often, I would use the word paradoxical, that needs to be articulated. And so let me kind of put meat on those bones real quick here. So one of the things that a head of a family does is he takes on the mantle to make sure that the family is provided for, okay? So you might then think, for example, like, what is masculinity and what does it mean to be a head of a family and to provide for one's family? Well, one easy response to give to that question is that, well, to be a man and to provide means to bring home the bacon, right? So you need to provide for your family financially. And that's what it means to, in this sense, take on your headship, your male role, if you will. You've got to be the kind of guy that can succeed in the workplace so as to bring home a sufficient amount of money to provide for your family. The unfortunate reality of reducing provision to nothing more than the financial sense of headship is that the version of provision that you're articulating there really keeps men from providing for their families in a more substantial sense. So what I oftentimes say to men who I'm talking to in a small group context or mentoring or what have you is that make sure that you provide for your family in a way that allows you to provide for all of their needs. So for example, if you're providing for your family involves bringing home $500,000 a year in compensation, well, that's great. And that's something to be celebrated. But if that $500,000 a year comes to the tune of a 90-hour work week, you're actually not providing for your family. Because my guess is you're not taking very much time, for example, to play with your kids or to romance your wife or to provide spiritual leadership for your family. And in that sense, to provide for them in the deeper things that they specifically need from their fathers. Now, that kind of thing, that kind of reductive definition happens all over the playing field when it comes to masculinity, is that you have guys, for example, who will hone in on some dimension of masculinity and then build the whole story of masculinity around that one thing. That's deeply problematic. And in fact, when the academic establishment of this country threw very concretely the concept of masculinity out and dubbed it as a constrictive, reductive construct that needed to be discarded from contemporary culture, the reason that they did so was because they saw that kind of reductive definition of masculinity at play and doing harm not only to children and to wives, but also to the men themselves who viewed their role as nothing more than providing certain external goods to their families. Okay, so if we're going to bring masculinity back, what we shouldn't do is sort of rewind the clock, if you will, and just kind of recreate 1950s, 1940s, 1930s masculinity again today. No, the reason that masculinity was thrown out, it was yes, largely a mistake. I love what you said there, Tim, that culture threw the baby out with the bathwater, but there was some bathwater. They'll extol, for example, the masculinity of the greatest generation and say, we need more World War II men. And I'm like, yeah, but if you think that World War II men had it right, sort of in a wholesale way, why did they raise the flower children of the 1960s? And what happened there to cause such an enormous whiplash? I would argue that there wasn't a holistic picture of masculinity there present in the culture. Okay. So the church has always recognized, for example, with women, that femininity is a complex reality. It's a real thing. And it would be a mistake to

0: don't bring it back, it's not only men that suffer, it's wives that suffer, and it's children that suffer. But we also need to be very careful not to bring a reductive version of masculinity back that only focuses on certain relatively, I don't know, myopic traits. Does that make sense, Tim?
1: It does. I love that. Yeah, that holistic perspective. What's everything that God has put in, you know, a man's mind, heart, and body to give away to the world, to sacrifice for the sake of others? And how do we start with that, with human nature, how God has made us in our gendered nature, and then move kind of forward from there? We're talking on the Tim Lenkowski Show today to Dr. John Bishop, who's an incredible thinker, kind of thought leader in this area of healthy masculinity in the church, and is also doing something really powerful about it with his ministry called Forge, which is based out of Des Moines, but is growing now in other places across the country. We're gonna have to take a quick break, but when we come back, I wanna dive a little bit into Forge and how it's solving this problem for men. And we wanna take your questions if you have any. You can call in at 888-914-9149 or email us at tim@relevantradio.com. We're gonna take a quick break. Don't go anywhere. We'll be right back.

0: We've seen several social media posts like this where the young women are having their abortions at home because they're doing the abortion pill and they're seeing the baby, or they're seeing parts of the baby at home, and they're shocked and they're devastated.
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2: Hi, this is Bishop Michael Sis of the Diocese of San Angelo, Texas. Let us pray. Remember, O most gracious Virgin Mary, that never was it known that anyone who fled to thy protection, implored thy help, or sought thy intercession was left unaided. 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O Mother of the Word Incarnate, despise not my petitions, but in thy mercy hear and answer me. Amen.
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5: Hey, welcome back. We're having a great conversation with Dr. John Bishop, who did his doctoral dissertation on an image of masculinity in the thought and theological tradition of John Paul II, which is pretty cool, and has now started a ministry, sort of operationalizing those insights to renew the church and really the world. So, John, first, I'd love to get the story of, you know, Forge is the ministry that you began a few years ago in Des Moines, your hometown, after working for Focus for 8 years. How did you find this new calling within a calling to found this ministry?
7: Yeah, Tim, I was blessed with the experience of having worked at Focus for 8 years, and so many of the things that we've built here in Forge come as a result of that wonderful organization, which is Focus, Fellowship of Catholic University Students. I worked for them for about 8 years, and it all started when it was October of 22 that my wife and I had a conversation one evening, and we had come back from a date, and I remember we opened the bottle of wine, and I think she must have had something on her mind where she just says to me, kind of very point blank, like, I've sort of been brewing this question, John, and I'm ready to have a chat. So we pours two glasses of wine, and she just says, John, do you want to work for Focus the rest of your life? I was just like, you know, I love it. I love working for Focus. And then she says, well, John, if you could do anything at all in the world, what would you do? And I said, you know, I

0: love fighting the fight on college campuses. But if I could fight any fight in the world, I would fight for the family, because I think that the family is really at the center of the cultural drama, cultural milieu of our day. And then we kind of continued to reflect, and the way that the conversation played out, sort of summarizing now, is I said, you know, there's a lot of good work being done out there, but the experience that I have throughout the church, I lived in 8 different cities in my 20s and been to so many Catholic events in all of those different cities, but the experience that I had over and over and over again, whether it's a Theology on Tap or a Focus Seek conference, you know, or whatever it might be, was that generally the church was dominated by women. But what my doctoral studies had convicted me of was that sociological study after sociological study, you know, after anecdotal experience of my own, showed that generally speaking, children are more apt to follow the religious patterns of their father than their mother. Like, I remember being a graduate student and reading a study. To my knowledge, the most thoroughgoing study on faith transmission that's ever been conducted is Vern Bengston's 2017 Faith and Family Study, published by Oxford University Press. And I remember reading that study and him very emphatically stating that it seems as though the children who are most apt to keep the religion of their parents when they become adults is the children whose fathers modeled and owned their religious practice more than others. And so I was just like, gosh, you know, like we want to build up Catholic families. And generally that's how the faith is transmitted across the generations, is through families. But it seems to be the case, and all of the data indicates that the sort of critical piece, especially when it comes to faith transmission of those families, all of those guys are absent from the faith. For whatever reason, who knows why, but men don't want to go to church today and they don't want to participate in religious activities today. What do we do? And I said, okay, well, you know, if we're going to rebuild the church, we need to rebuild families. But if we're going to rebuild families, we have to lean in hard to men. And so that's what we started doing. And the way that Forge has developed here, I'm really convicted that Focus is doing a lot of things right. And essentially what Forge does is in a local metropolitan area, we do intergenerational mentorship and small groups in a city and build a network, if you will. We say, you know, the Lord said, go be fishers of men. We build networks of small groups. We got about 100 active small groups going here in Des Moines. We also have a full-time man doing the same thing that we're doing here in Wichita, Kansas. And we're in conversation now with about 6 other cities to get full-time guys in those cities as well. And if for those of our listeners who are familiar with Focus, a good way to understand Forge is if you take a Focus campus and you swap out college students for men with the primary target demographic of 25 to 50 year old men with kids in the home, and so you swap college students for men and you swap a college campus for a local metropolitan area, that's what we do in Ford is we build an interconnected network of mentorship and small groups. We support those small groups through professional grade events and professional grade curriculum. You can find out more about it at www.myforge.org. Most of the people who engage our content, they're in Des Moines, Iowa and Wichita, Kansas, where we have our chapters. But we've got hundreds of men, thousands of men all across the country that'll go to myforge.org and hit our courses tab. One of the things we've been really blessed with is we've got a very committed group of donors that have enabled us to put together some professionally developed, you know, using world-class psychologists, sociologists, wonderful priests and experienced fathers and a wonderful video production team to put together courses for dads that just want to be better dads. So if you go to myforge.org/courses, you can see any of that stuff. And that's Forge. We're really excited to be doing what we're doing. And it's been exhilarating. You know, we've grown from just a handful of small groups in one city to officially growing legs. And we were really honored about a year ago, a group called Scent Ventures designated us as a top 5 new Catholic nonprofit in the United States of America. So we've just seen a lot of fruit, and it's been wonderful to see a lot of men turn their lives around.
1: God is so good. It's so needed. Yeah, thank you for your work. Now, I'd be curious, you know, because you mentioned the disengaged men with, you know, sort of the religious landscape. And but for years, you know, parishes we've been involved in, there are many outreaches to men, you know, different ways that parishes are trying to reach men, you know, for especially leaders who are listening to this, you know, either leaders of men's groups or parish programs or pastors or priests even, you know, what are we often getting wrong? What did you see was needed that's different without being, you know, overly critical of anything that exists? Like, what did you really see that you wanted Forge to be that might fill a gap that exists, but also what are some things that parishes could do more effectively to reach men?
0: Yeah. You know, Tim, there are so many good things out there for men right now. So I'll kind of give you my take on things, but I want to highlight that I stand on the shoulders of giants and I'm not the only game in town. There's a lot of great things going on out there. Here's some of the things that motivated me. I remember speaking, for example, specifically to Des Moines. There were some other men's initiatives going on in the city, and most of those men's initiatives were what I call men's large groups. And there's some value to that. What I'm talking about is, for example, let's just say you've got like a local, you know, like St. Stephen's men's group at St. Stephen's Parish in Brussels Sprout, Arkansas, or something like that. That's a fictitious parish, by the way.
1: Really?
0: And what you'll have there is, you know, say 30 to 50 guys that are getting together on a Saturday morning. Maybe they're having donuts and going over the readings for Sunday. Great thing. But what you don't see in context like that oftentimes is men really going deep. And for example, talking about the difficult strife that they have in their family, maybe with their wife, you know, or the difficulty that they have in the financial strain or the addiction to pornography. You know, so that won't really be surfaced in a context like that. And when I was doing my doctoral studies on masculinity, at one point I looked around to see like what groups out there doing ministry, either religious ministry or just good nonprofits that really are engaging men. And one of the things, you know, some of the things that I came across over and over again is a lot of the 12-step groups, most notably Alcoholics Anonymous, are very, very successful with men. And one of the things that Alcoholics Anonymous does well is they promote an experience of transparency, you might call it vulnerability, within a group where, like, if you say something in an Alcoholics Anonymous chapter, you know that it's not going to be said anywhere else. And having a little bit of experience myself in my own background in 12-step groups, I just found those things to be really privileged places where men would open up, right? And the what we try and replicate in Forge is a space where men who are bred, yes, to be providers and protectors and strong, you know, men are called, like we said in the first half of this episode, to do those sort of classic masculine things. They need a space where they can also be transparent, where they can let their guard down. That can't really happen in a large group, but it can happen in a group of 4 to 8 men. And that's our sweet spot. I think that's where we've seen so many conversions. That's where we've seen fruit. That's where we've seen guys break addictions. That's where we've seen guys talk about the insecurities that they have in leading their families in the faith, to be honest about the doubts that they have in the faith, to really build virtue. And so that's one of the things that we're really passionate about is large groups are fine. Small groups are better. And facilitating small groups across the city in an interconnected way, in a way that kind of resembles Alcoholics Anonymous, that's what we're all about.
1: I love it. It's such good work. You know, we're so grateful for you coming on and sharing this mission. Dr. John Bishop has been on today talking about the crisis in masculinity and what really the church can do, and his project Forge, which is solving the problem, but what any leaders can do too to begin. The thesis is, if you say, you know, reach men, you save the family. You save the family, you save the world. So people can get more information at myforge.org is the ministry that Dr. John Bishop founded, or his new book, New Adam, available wherever books are sold. John, we're so grateful that you came on today. Thanks for joining us.
0: Thanks, Tim.
1: Yeah, God bless you. Thanks again for listening. We'll be back tomorrow, same time, same place. Really appreciate you joining us. You can always email us at tim@relevantradio.com with anything you want to hear on the Tim Lemkowski Show, any topics or guests. We always love hearing from you. And until then, you're in our prayers. God bless.
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4: 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Secretary of War Pete Hegseth says the Strait of Hormuz is being unblocked by Project Freedom.
5: Two U.S. commercial ships, along with American destroyers, have already safely transited the strait, showing the lane is clear. We know the Iranians are embarrassed by this fact. They said they control the strait. They do not.
4: Briefing reporters at the Pentagon today alongside Chairman of the Joint Chiefs of Staff, General Dan Kane, Hegseth described Project Freedom as separate and distinct from Operation Epic Fury. He said while this is intended to be a peaceful operation, the U.S. remains locked and loaded if necessary. The map wars continue as a civil rights group is already challenging Florida's newly signed congressional map. The Florida House and Senate approved the map last week, and it could net the GOP up to 4 House seats in November. However, the Equal Ground Education Fund and 19 Floridians allege in a 71-page complaint that the governor and the state legislature violated the Florida Constitution in enacting the new map. The complaint is now asking the court to declare the new map is unconstitutional under state law. Secretary of State Marco Rubio is set to meet with Pope Leo later this week. U.S. Ambassador to the Holy See Brian Birch told reporters he thinks Rubio plans to have a frank conversation about U.S. policy with Leo. President Trump has criticized the first American pontiff in recent weeks after Leo has spoken out against the war in Iran. However, Birch said he doesn't accept the idea that somehow there's some deep rift. He added that Rubio's visit is so the U.S. and Vatican can better understand each other. 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
9: Well, hello. If I know what day it is, it's Tuesday. We're going to go with that. Tuesday. All right. Oh, the voicemail just said all day. All day? My gosh, that's a lot of Tuesday. Well, let's pray. In the name of the Father, the Son, and the Holy Spirit. Come, Holy Spirit, fill the hearts of your faithful and kindle in them the fire of your love. Send forth your Spirit. They shall be created, and you shall renew the face of the earth. Lord, you taught the hearts of the nations by the light of the Holy Spirit. Grant us by that same Spirit to have right judgment in all things and evermore to rejoice in his comfort through Christ our Lord. Hail Mary, full of grace, the Lord is with thee. Blessed art thou amongst women. Blessed is the fruit of thy womb, Jesus. Holy Mary, Mother of God, pray for us sinners now and at the hour of our death. Amen. Saint Michael the Archangel, defend us in battle. Be our defense against the wickedness and snares of the devil. May God rebuke him, we humbly pray, and do thou, O Prince of the Heavenly Host, by the power of God cast into hell Satan,
11: and all the evil spirits who prowl about the world seeking the ruin of souls. Amen. In the name of the Father, the Son, and the Holy Spirit. Amen. Well, all right, let's go to the big book on the coffee table, Bible. This is, well, continuing the adventures of Paul and Barnabas. Acts 14, the 19th verse and following. Let's look at the whole chapter here for just a moment. The gospel we read formerly was about the confusion of the people when Paul and Barnabas, in the name of Jesus, healed a cripple, and they decided Barnabas was Zeus because he didn't talk that much, and Paul was Hermes because he talked a lot. Hermes was the messenger of the gods. So they're going to offer their sacrifices and get all excited because the gods had come to their little town. And Paul and Barnabas say, no, we're not gods. You know, we did this from, you know, out of the power of Jesus, the Messiah. And I think people don't realize how Jewish the ancient world was. Jews are a very small percentage of the world's population and a very small percentage of the population of any country in which they happen to be found, except, of course, for Israel. Jews, I think there are maybe 12 million of them in the world today. Well, there were about that many of them, maybe only 10 million in the ancient Roman world. But the Roman Empire was probably about 60, 70 million people. So about 1 out of 10 people, at least, was Jewish. And they were very noticeable because they were different. They didn't eat pork. They didn't worship the gods. They didn't go to all the festivals. They pretty much kept to themselves and didn't really mix in that much. So they were noticeable. And they were a great problem for the Romans because they were very independent, some of them, and they wanted their national identity. So there were different Roman and Judean wars. The Romans wanted the Jews to acknowledge the common cult, the worship of the emperor, the worship of the gods. You see, when the Romans went places, that, well, our main god is Jupiter. Well, he's the same as Zeus, the Greek main god. And he's really the same as, who do they identify Jupiter with? Was it Horus in Egypt? They just said, well, it's the same name, the same god, just different name. It's all good. And people would say, okay, yeah, we'll worship your god and we'll just call him by our name. The Jews wouldn't do that. They realized that the Lord, YHWH, was not Zeus and was not Hermes and wasn't any of those gods. And I think we have to understand the nature of the gods. They were capricious. They loved to play tricks on people. They loved to hurt people. They became angry at people. The gods didn't love humanity. They might put up with them. They might be amused by them, but they didn't love humanity. Whereas this god comes along with the Jews who loves humanity, but boy, he's always smiting people, and the Jews regularly let people know that, well, you're wrong, you're worshiping the wrong god. Our god loves you, and he's going to smite you. What are you talking about? This is a completely different idea of gods. And there was morality. Morality, as we understand it, was not part of ancient Greek and Roman religion. It was part of ancient Greek and Roman philosophy, but as we understand it, it wasn't part of things. There were certain taboos that the gods respected. One of the big taboos was violence or crimes against your own family, and the gods avenged those. But, you know, that theft, adultery, slavery, violence, you know, well, the gods did that kind of stuff themselves. They were just kind of human beings writ large. The gods were immortal. They didn't die, but they weren't eternal. The gods came and went. They ended. And there's this idea of a god who was eternal, immortal, all-powerful, and who said that there are things in the world that you cannot do and things you should do that are built into the divine law. And to me, that's interesting because St. Paul talks in his letter to the Romans about all of these things in the catalog of bad stuff. And the Romans really struggled with what was moral and what wasn't. But I think it's a testimony to the idea that we all have the essential law of God written into our hearts. That natural law, which nobody talks about now, but natural law is a real thing. And the religion of the Jews appealed to Greeks and Romans, especially well-educated ones, because it touched something real inside each person. That's natural law. And I think that I'm going to make, I'm sidetracking now. But I think one of the things that we do in the church today is we don't appeal to natural law. We kind of want to say, well, it's all good. You know, God loves you and understands why you like to pick the wings off flies. And, you know, and who am I to judge, et cetera, et cetera, et cetera. We don't appeal to people's better instincts. And it hadn't been successful. Well, we want people to be in the church. It's good for them to be in the church. No, it's good for them to be in the Lord. If being in churches, I would say, is a natural consequence of that. But the early church, and when the church has been strong, it has spoken about natural law. And there are some people still doing it. Everybody knows it is wrong to kill a baby. No, it's not. No, it's my right. That baby isn't born. It's part of my body. I was reading an article, I forget where, but someone was just observing that when he goes to pro-life marches or one of these grand kerfuffles, that the pro-lifers tend to be young, they tend to be optimistic, they tend to laugh, they don't yell at people and throw things at people, whereas the pro-choicers are snarling, angry. They're tossing water bottles and they would like to toss more. They are just yelling at the top of their voice, calling these pro-life kids horrible names. And that's because they know they're wrong. The louder you yell, usually in an argument, the more way down deep you know you're wrong. Well, Judaism appealed to Roman people because of its morality, the idea of one God who made sense, all the stuff about circumcision and not eating pork, well, that didn't make so much sense. So we won't do that. But we'll go to synagogue on Sunday morning, hear the Torah read, hear the sermon, and we'll pray, and we'll try to inform our lives by this nice thing. So that was the situation of 10% of the empire, and much of the empire was kind of signing on for it, a kind of Judaism light. Very interestingly, that the 7-day week was beginning to be observed in places, apparently, even at this time, that Judaism and its sensible division of the week was beginning to be noticed. The Romans had a kind of system where they had the they had the Ides and the Nones. They had the Nones, which was the 9th of the month, and then the Ides, which was the 15th. And they had it divided up, but their calendars were, they needed work. But the Jews even made sense calendar-wise. So this is the thing. This is the one time in history where Judaism was actually making converts. Then along come these Christians who are saying, don't worry, you don't have to be circumcised. You can eat pork. Just don't give scandal. It's the moral law that really matters. In a sense, Christianity was the first Reformed Judaism. And the Romans kind of reacted by saying, you mean I can read the Hebrew scriptures, I can hear Torah, I can live fully as an Israelite, but I don't have to go into all these odd practices, that some of which are painful? That's pretty good. So an antipathy was developed between Paul and his faction, and I suppose one would call it that, people who understood what he meant, and people who said, no, you gotta practice the whole law of Moses in order to be a Christian, in order to be saved. And that's what we're seeing in this reading. Well, in verse 19, we read, some Jews from Antioch and Iconium arrived and won over the crowds. They stoned Paul and dragged him out of the city, supposing that he was dead. This is very interesting because it sounds anti-Semitic. The Gospel of John sounds very anti-Semitic. Well, by our standards, John was a Jew. No, he was not a Judean. He was, I suspect, from the tribe of Levi. That's a theory, and I suspect it's true. He would never have called himself a Judean. He was a follower of John the Baptist, and then he was a follower of Jesus. He was probably, I think, from a Levitical family. You know, I could be wrong on that. So, the word Judean is the literal word. Some Judeans from Antioch, the bulk of people who were Israelites were Judean. They were from the tribe of Judah, and from the area of Judea, and they'd extended themselves through the whole Roman Empire, through much of the Persian Empire, and even down the east coast of Africa. So, well, these Judeans, and remember, Luke is the only non-Jew writing in the New Testament. So he points out these people are Judeans, but they were from Antioch and Iconium. This would have been that Pisidian Antioch, not the big Antioch. Well, they arrived and they won over the crowds. They stoned Paul and dragged him out of the city, supposing that he was dead. But when the disciples gathered around him, he got up and entered the city. On the following day, he left with Barnabas for Derbe. Was he raised from the dead? Could be. he was certainly left for dead. So, this is where the antipathy is from. And it also was alive and well within the church. There were people who didn't want the gospel to be available to non-Jewish people. Well, moving along, they proclaimed the good news to that city and made a considerable number of disciples. They returned to Lystra, to Iconium, to Antioch. And they said, it is necessary for us to undergo many hardships to enter the kingdom of God. Now, as I'm always saying, I don't believe that the phrase kingdom of God means go to heaven. It includes heaven when you die, but I always translate the kingdom of God as the royal inheritance of God. And we do talk, even in English, about entering into your inheritance. So, in order to become like God, to have that nature, to be adopted by God and take on the nature and the life and the logos of Christ, you have to undergo hardships. Going to heaven isn't hard. It's entering into right relationship with God. Well, they appointed presbyters for them in each church, and with prayer and fasting commended them to the Lord. This is interesting. They weren't there very long, but they appointed presbyters. My suspicion is that the faith, not the church, but the faith had preceded them, and there were people already in these churches, in these towns, who had heard the good news of Christ. I don't know. It may have been just very sudden. St. Paul later says in his letter to Timothy, I think it's St. Paul saying it, do not be anxious to lay your hands, you know, to impose hands, meaning to ordain everyone. He'd learned. Well, they proclaimed the word at Perga, went down to Italia, and from there they sailed to Antioch. Now, this is Antioch, the big city on the Orontes in southeast Turkey. They had been commended where they had been commended to the grace of God, and when they arrived, they called the church together, reported what God had done, and they spent no little time with the disciples. But I shared it recently, that Paul was very anti-Gentile. His conversion made him very pro-Gentile. The word Gentile comes from the word gens, gentis, which means a nation. In Hebrew, they call him the goyim. If some Jew calls you a goy, well, that's not a great compliment. It means an unclean Gentile. Well, when you see the word Gentile, it means someone from the nations, not from the people of God. So, the Gentiles, Paul, who had been so close to them, had undergone a conversion and had opened his heart and the door of salvation to the Gentiles. Now let's quickly go to the Gospel, John 14:27. A couple things you have to understand that are very, very Jewish in this gospel. Now remember, John is, as I said, I think he's from the tribe of Levi. He probably wouldn't have called himself a Jew, but he was Jewish by our standards. Peace I leave with you, my peace I give with you. We say those words in the Mass. Why are they so important? Because peace was one of the great messianic expectations. I think I told you about the Baal Shem Tov, who was, not the Baal Shem Tov, I'm thinking of Shabbatai Tzvi, who was a false messiah around 1600. And one of his disciples ran into the rabbi's study and said, Rabbi, the Messiah has come. Shabbatai Tzvi is the Messiah. And the rabbi goes and throws open the shutters, and he looks out and he says, nothing has changed. In other words, there wasn't world peace. The messianic expectations, the three big ones were to rebuild to purify the temple, to build a purified temple, to reestablish the Davidic kingdom, and to bring about an era of peace. These were three big messianic expectations. Well, there isn't peace. There isn't peace now. That's why it's peace I leave with you, peace I give to you. And here's the big word, as. I'm always telling you, as is the biggest word in the Bible. Not as the world gives do I give it to you. That peace is attainable through Christ, even if there is no peace in the world. To those who accept him, there's peace. And again, I go back to that article I read about the pro-choice, pro-life people. The pro-life people are genuinely peaceful. They don't throw anything. They don't try to assault verbally or physically the people who resist them. They pray for them. They smile at them. They wave and they say, life begins at conception, and that's as far as they get. They have peace, whereas the people of the world just assault them with anger. You know, and then further on, he says, I'm going away, I will come back to you. If you love me, you will rejoice. Yes, I'm going away and I will come back. That's also very Jewish. There are two messiahs in the Talmud. There's the Messiah, the glorious son of David, who comes at the end of time. And then there's the Messiah, son of Joseph, whose job is to bring back the scattered tribes of Israel. He is to prepare the way for the glorious Messiah. And he dies in battle, killed by the foes of Israel. And, we believe that Jesus did die in battle against the enemy, the devil, who's mentioned in this passage later on. Well, so there are these two messiahs. We just believe they're the same Jewish guy, Jesus, son of Mary, known as son of Joseph, but truly son of God. So, the second coming of Christ is a very, very Talmudic idea, very Jewish. So he says that you rejoice that I'm going to the Father, for the Father is greater than I. What does that mean? I have shared with you a number of times that if you read Philippians, the second chapter, St. Paul says that Jesus was in the form of God, but did not deem equality with God something to be grasped at, but emptied himself and took the form of a slave. In other words, Jesus laid the rights and prerogatives of his divinity on the heavenly throne as if a garment, though he never ceased to be the Son of God, the second person of the Trinity, constitutive of that relationship which is God. God is love. So, he limited himself for love of us. And we read that when he says things, I do just as the Father has commanded me. He doesn't do anything on his own initiative. He healed the sick on the Father's initiative. He multiplied the loaves and fishes on the Father's initiative. He didn't go around saying, gee, I'm hungry. I think I'll turn that stone into bread. Poof. Oh, that was nice. He didn't do that. He only did what the Father told him. So why should we be glad that he's going back to the Father? Because he's going to resume his place on the heavenly throne and will intercede for us. He lives to make intercession for us, the scripture says. The resurrection was Jesus returning, and the ascension was about Jesus returning to the heavenly throne where he can resume his divinity in a sense. He didn't cease being divine, but he put that garment back on, and he intercedes for us at the Father. So we should rejoice because he's returning to the greatness on the heavenly throne. He and the Father don't talk about greater or lesser. he does in the world. So I will no longer speak with you much because the ruler of the world is coming. He has no power over me. The world must know that I love the Father and do as the Father has commanded me, that is, go to the cross. So this is, I like the Bible. It's full of really good stuff. So at any rate, that said, let us take a break and we'll come back and read some letters. And we're going to open the phones, 888-914-9149. Let me give you that again, 888-914-9149. Call and ask me questions. I enjoy it.
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13: Hello, I'm Father James Kubicki, wishing you all a happy Cinco de Mayo, a day to celebrate Mexican culture, an important part of which is devotion to our Blessed Mother. Here's something from Pope Benedict, who answered the question, what does Mary say to us? She speaks to us with the Word of God who was made flesh in her womb. Her message is nothing other than Jesus, the one who is the whole of her life. Mary tells us that we are all called to open ourselves to the action of the Holy Spirit in order, in our ultimate destiny, to attain an immaculate state, fully and definitively free from evil. She tells us this with her own holiness, with her gaze full of hope and compassion, which evokes words such as these: "Do not fear, my child. God loves you. He loves you personally. He thought of you before you came into the world and called you into being to fill you with love and with life. And for this reason, he came to meet you. He made himself like you. He became Jesus, God-man, like you in all things but without sin. He gave himself for your sake to the point of dying on the cross, and thus he gave you a new life, free, holy, and immaculate." Mary gives us this message. Mary's gaze is God's gaze upon each one of us. She looks at us with the Father's love itself and blesses us. She acts as our advocate. Even if everyone were to speak badly of us, she, the Mother, would speak well of us because her immaculate heart is in tune with God's mercy.
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11: 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And as I always say, I've been down there, and they actually do pursue truth, virtue, and wisdom.

0: This takes me back to the 70s, the Motown sound. All right. That said, let us go to letters. All right. Let's see here. This is from Andrew in Milwaukee. Now remember, I'm trying to catch up on my letters real much, I'm going to the bottom of the pile and working my way up like a drowning man. I love getting the letters and I do love answering them, but you gotta be patient. And if you wrote me a letter and I haven't answered it, I'm working on it, send it again. So, all right. Do we have to fast from food 1 hour on Holy Thursday before receiving communion? Canon 24 of Carthage says we do not have to fast on this day before communion. Canon 24 of Carthage. That is easily the most obscure reference I've heard in a long time. And I'm obscure. I am assuming that's the Council of Carthage. No, that was a canon. In other words, it's not a divine law. And that canon has been changed. And, we do have to, let's see here. I might pull that up. Canon 24 of Carthage. I'm sure that's the Council of Carthage. Yes, 419 AD. In 419 AD, we didn't have to, fast from on Holy Thursday. But now we do. So 1 hour before receiving communion, it's not a lot of work to do it. So that's the fast. It says 1 hour before the reception of communion, not an hour before the receiving of or the beginning of Mass, which is interesting because you'd almost have to bring a donut and coffee into church with you, which I have seen people do. Okay. Now let's see here. The voice in my head just said, America runs on Duncan. I don't these days. I wish I did. Okay. Let's see here. I wanted to say thanks, to Steve, from Providence who sent a beautiful poem that I don't, about the scourge, about the crucifixion of Christ. I really don't have time to read it on the air, but it is beautiful. So thank you. So, one of the lines at the end is, blood runs from my forehead to my eyes and down my cheeks into my mouth, bringing me the sweet taste of life. I dream of redemption, that my blood gives life. It is finished. So it's a beautiful poem. So thanks for that, Steve. All right. Let's see here. This is from Robert in, Sacramento. What is your take, Father Simon, on Ezekiel 20, verse 25 and 6? Therefore, I gave them statutes that were not good, and ordinances through which they could not have life. I let them become defiled by their offerings by having them make a fire ring offering of every womb's firstborn in order to ruin them, that they might know that I am the Lord. Well, it's pretty much what it says. And it was true at the time of Ezekiel, in which they would, there were all sorts of people who sacrificed children in the style of the Canaanites, to their gods. And, human sacrifice, child sacrifice was very common. I let them become defiled. In other words, God didn't tell them to obey bad statutes. He allowed them. He allowed them to receive bad laws. There's a lot of bad law in the world today. And, you see, this is about freedom. I let them become defiled, by having to make a fiery offering of every woman's, in other words, by sacrificing their children in order to ruin them that they might know that I am the Lord. Perhaps you've heard me say that when you have an encounter with God, you have met someone with whom you cannot bargain or reason or cajole or, con. God, as I always say, has this problem. He thinks he's God. So, when we willingly disobey what we know God has said, like, don't kill your children, don't have abortions, God says, okay, do it. See the consequence. God takes those children to himself, but, he leaves their parents to deal with it. You know, I've heard it said that God sometimes punishes us by giving us what we ask for. All right, let's go to Adelso. This is a question about prayer. I was raised as a Catholic, used to pray to the Virgin Mary. I stopped praying for a while to the Virgin Mary after a long time, and listening to your radio show, I kind of started realizing that I've been thanking Virgin Mary for having been the mother of Jesus, and I need to pray to her as well. So I started praying her for 3 days. I used to feel a sensation over my head. I feel a little embarrassed and felt the presence at the same time. It rather scared me. But I guess remaining positive, in Jesus' name. My question is it normal to feel that? You know, remember, normal is just a setting on the dryer, as the great American philosopher Irma Bombeck said. But, you know, that I think God might have been speaking to you. And, you know, what does to pray mean? It simply means to ask. God prays. What do you mean God prays? Yeah, to whom does God pray? God prays to you and me. He asks us to do certain things. And of course, we never answer God's prayers, then we expect him to answer ours. So to pray, this praying to the saints, we're asking the saints to join us in intercession. We're asking the saints to intercede for us. And I just do not understand why people have no problem asking their pastor to pray for them when they would never ask a saint who stands before the throne of God to intercede for them. If you really believe only Jesus, you don't go to saints to pray, well, then stop asking other people to pray for you. You're being inconsistent. Well, they're dead. The saints are dead. No, they're not. The scriptures are clear. Those who die in the Lord don't sleep or don't die. They may seem to have fallen asleep in this world, but they are alive to God. Jesus promises that if we accept him, we will not die. So it may appear to be dead, but only to the world's eyes. So at any rate, let's see. Let me look at the time. Oh, I'm doing fine time-wise, aren't I? This is from, let's see here, Nicole. She wrote a very, very kind letter. She decided to devote all of her Good Friday to listening about Jesus on Relevant Radio. And I even answered a long email on Good Friday, which, remember, if you really want to get your email read, make it short. You told me to ask Jesus to forgive even when I haven't been fully able. Today, I went to confession, told my confessor that I'd prayed for all my mother and stepmother's sins against me to be forgiven. That's what we got to do. You know, I've said that 1,000 times. If I can't find it in my heart to forgive, I can give Jesus permission to do the forgiving for me. Jesus, I can't forgive this person. I just can't. I just, when I think about it, I become angry and I just can't do it. But Lord, I give you permission to forgive them for me. He will, and he will soften your heart. So I think that's, thank you so much for that letter. It does mean a lot to me. So, okay, let me see. I think I can do one more letter here. All right. This is, let's see here, from Brian. I am currently a graduate student in a class focusing on the works of John Milton. Many critics of Paradise Lost suggest that it was impossible for Adam and Eve to sin if they truly remained in a state of perfection. Let us think about perfection. Again, I'm always telling you that the Greek word for perfection means it has that goal. To be perfect is to be focused on, is to arrive at a goal. So, it isn't to be, without flaw necessarily. So it was impossible for Adam and Eve to sin if they'd truly been made in a state of perfection. Milton actually makes the pair imperfect before the fall. Yeah, they were imperfect. They hadn't arrived at the goal yet. God put them in the garden that they might arrive at the goal of being truly son and daughter to God. They weren't perfect in the sense of the Greek word perfect. They weren't complete. And this idea that they were in a perfect state. No, they were not in a perfect state. They'd been given a perfect humanity. But the goal of our perfect humanity is to arrive at what the church fathers and what Cardinal George called divinization, not that we become gods, but that we become part of that unity, that oneness, which is God, the family, which is God. So in that sense, Adam and Eve were not perfect. they had free will and were capable of sin. This idea that, well, Adam and Eve were perfect. Yeah, they had a perfect humanity. But part of a perfect humanity is complete freedom. So they had not arrived at the goal. Hence, they were not yet completed, which is what perfection really means, to arrive at the goal. All right, we're going to take a break. We're going to come back with a word of the day. And I'll take your phone calls at 888-914-9149. That's 888-914-9149.
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3: This is Archbishop Alexander Sample of the Archdiocese of Portland in Oregon. Let us pray. Remember, O most gracious Virgin Mary, that never was it known that anyone who fled to thy protection, implored thy help, or sought thy intercession was left unaided. Inspired with this confidence, I fly to thee, O Virgin of virgins, my mother. To thee do I come, before thee I stand, sinful and sorrowful. O Mother of the Word Incarnate, despise not my petitions, but in thy mercy hear and answer me. Amen.
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0: 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And as I said before, I've been down there. It's a great school. Oh, I-

My mother used to say that she didn't particularly care what we did. Throw her in the river. We didn't. But moving along, I do enjoy bluegrass music. But who doesn't? All right, let's go to the word of the day. Oh, dear. This is a word of the day that I have beat into the ground, but I'm going to do it again. Believe. I'm always telling you that the verb believe and the noun faith mean trust. You can translate them without any hesitation as trust. So let's do that. I have told you this before it happens, so that when it happens, you may trust. What did he tell them? I'm going away. If you love me, you rejoice that I'm going away because the Father is greater than I. I tell you this now before it happens, so that when it happens, you may trust. He's not telling them so that they can know, but so that they can trust. Well, that's crazy. I mean, you know, they tells them this and they should know he's going away. His going away was a crucifixion. If he was the Messiah, Peter had said, this can't happen. Well, if I and you were to take this verse and really interiorize it, it would solve a lot of problems, because once a year at least, somebody comes out and says, I've figured out when the end of the world is. And then the day comes and it passes, and they quote all sorts of scripture verses, and they say, I got it wrong. It's going to be next Tuesday, not this Tuesday. And next Tuesday comes, and that pretty much does it in, and the press mocks us. They never quote that verse in scripture. If there's a false prophet, stone him to death. They never worry about that verse for some reason, neither should we. But, this idea of telling something before it happens so that you may trust. I've told you this, forgive me, I'm an old man who tells old stories, but I love the story about the old Yemenite Jewish story that when the God would one day send great birds with silver wings to bring the Jewish community of Yemen back to the Holy Land. And when Israel declared its independence in 1949 and it was granted by the UN, a lot of people in Yemen who didn't like the idea had surrounded the Jewish community, and the Brits sent airplanes in to airlift every last Yemeni Jew, almost every last Yemeni Jew, from Yemen to the Holy Land. And the planes are coming in, and their wings are shining in the sun, the desert sun of Yemen. And some little boy says to his mother, look, mommy, it's the eagles with the silver wings. Those were not eagles with silver wings. Those were airplanes. People who talk like that do not have the soul of poets, and they do not understand how prophecy happens. This kid had never seen an airplane. And he was about to get on an airplane and go somewhere that he knew not. But he was able to trust what

0: airplane you get. That's what we do when we look at biblical prophecies. Well, in the book of Revelations, the beasts with the pointy heads and the choppy teeth, those were clearly Roman soldiers. And Gog and Magog are clearly Russia. And no, it doesn't tell us this ahead of time. But when it happens, we can say, oh, that's what this was about. The prophecies of Fatima. Lucia the Visionary, when she saw the northern lights down in southern Europe, she said, this is the sign. And 2 weeks later, Hitler invaded Austria. We want so much not to have to trust God. And we use prophecy, Bible prophecy, as a means to not trust him, or the utterances of seers and visions of the Virgin in order not to trust God. You know, the 3 days of darkness, well, you got to get this, and this is what's going to happen. No, if there are 3 days of darkness, I'm just going to trust God. It's all I can do. I have told you this before it happens, so that when it happens, you may trust. Not so that you can know in advance, not so that you can invest wisely and pull your money out of the market, not so that you can stock up on canned goods. There. All right, let's go to phone calls.
1: This is Smart. Maxwell Smart.
0: Actually, I'm not that smart at all. Who have we got now? Dennis from Montclair, New Jersey. Dennis, what can I do for you?
2: I have two questions for you. The first one is, well, actually, I have one question. If you die and you, in some scripture people, the theologians say you fall asleep until the resurrection, but others say when you die, you go to be with the Lord, or you go to purgatory, or you go to hell. Only one can really be right.
0: Not necessarily. In my experience of time, only one can be right, but I have a feeling that when we die, time stops or begins to stop. And I don't think that the particular judgment and the general judgment are really different. The particular judgment is because it comes to me. The general judgment is because it comes to everyone. And for God, again, I point out, sounding like a broken record, for God, all places are here, all moments are now. So from God's perspective, it's all one great moment. I have to live in time. So while I'm living in time, I can only conceive of these things happening in A, B, C, D, E, F, G. Well, guess what? It's all one big moment for the Lord. So it definitely can be the same that I sleep in death and instantly wake up to see the Lord. It can be the same moment. Who do we have now, dear voice in my head? Pedro from Florence, Arizona. What can I do for you, Pedro?
3: Hello. My question for you, and thank you for taking my call. My question is, I'm a practicing Catholic. I love my faith. Is it a sin to visit a Protestant church's service out of curiosity or maybe trying to build fellowship with a sinner?
0: Oh, I don't think it's a sin. It would be wrong to take communion in that church because it would be dishonest. We're not in communion with them. We're not in full communion in any way. We share baptism with most Protestants. If you're genuinely strong in your faith, it's not a problem. There are some Protestant groups that aggressively want to recruit Catholics and who really hate Catholics. They will say, we don't hate Catholics. That's why we're trying to get them out of the Catholic Church. We love them and we want them saved, which they can't be in the Catholic Church. I wouldn't go to one of those churches because clearly it's not a Christian church. They may think they're Christian. They may profess Christ, but they don't live Christ. On the other hand, if you have an invitation from someone who genuinely respects your faith, then it wouldn't be wrong if you are strong in your faith. But before I went to any Protestant church, I would say, what do you think about Catholics? Are Catholics saved? I'd say, no, Catholics aren't saved. They don't. Then I would say, well, see around. So that's kind of how I would judge it. If there's a good reason to do so, I wouldn't hesitate to go to a church where I, as a Catholic, was welcome. And, you know, there's a very useful chart you can look up on the web. It's easy to find. Who founded my church? And every Protestant church you're going to go to was founded by someone in really the recent past. The Roman Catholic Church and the Orthodox churches are

0: the only churches that can be claimed, that can claim to have been founded by the apostles. And I think you need to realize that, that every single church, save for the ones established by the apostles, which are the sacramental churches, every one of them was started by a human being. And that's powerful. It might be more fun. It might be more entertaining. It might be more interesting. And the preaching is probably going to be better, especially if it's my church that you come to. The preaching is long and the benches are hard and I'm not that good. However, you know, that especially now, that so many churches, mega churches, there is just such an emphasis on entertainment that it's very appealing. But Calvary was, you know, was Calvary really that entertaining? I don't think so. We go to Calvary on Sunday. We don't go to a show. So I hope that helps a little, and be careful, because if there are people who want to get you out of the church, and I remember there was one church not far from where I was ministering that the person who got the most people saved, in other words, to join the church, to join their church, it was an early mega church, won a car at the end of the year. It just was utterly ridiculous that they weren't doing it for the love of God, the love of people. They were doing it in the hopes of a new car. And so I think that you need to be careful. All right. Whom do we have now, dear voice in my head? Brian from L.A. What can I do for you, Brian?
1: Hi, Father Simon. Firstly, thank you so much for this work you do. I learned so much from you, so thank you.
0: Well, take it with a grain of salt, but go on.
1: this is, and you were talking about Adam and Eve today, so that's why I said I got a call. This has been ringing around in my head for the last several days. If Adam and Eve, this is speculation, and I'm wondering, is there any speculation about this? If Adam and Eve had not fallen, would you and I exist? Because our ancestors, you know, there's been a lot of bad actions in history of rape and war and sinful stuff. So if there was not that, in other words, would we exist? Like, or any thought?
0: I think we would. There's that speculation about what if, you know, alternate history is a great fun thing. What if the South had won the war? What if Napoleon had been a shoemaker, that kind of thing. A lot of speculation, but I think, yes, we would, the human race would have come into existence, because that's the way God designed our bodies. I've also heard it said that Jesus, the Son of God, would still have been incarnate in the world, even if he did not have to save humanity, because the world was and humanity were created to become the church, the bride of Christ. So God's purpose in creating the world was to create a family for himself. We read in Romans, the 8th chapter, those whom he foreknew, he predestined to be conformed to the image of his son, that he might become the first of many brothers and sisters. You see, the father looked at Jesus and loved him so much, he wanted a lot more. And he created us to adopt us as his sons and daughters. But to be adopted, we have to be conformed to Christ. So Christ would have come into the world still to bring us to God. That's how I look at it. And I get that idea from Romans, the 8th chapter. Does that help a little?
1: It does. It does. Thank you. And then
0: You're welcome.
1: A follow-up. A follow-up. I've loved when you've spoken about St. Paul as the source of our, you know, our Western civilization, as
0: yeah.
1: a synthesis of yeah. the 4 points. Have you written yeah. anything about this? Have you published anything?
0: I don't think so. I just mostly talk a lot. I published some things, PDF books. Everyone says you should write a book. Well, I don't know how it ends. So, no, but I have written, I did a column called The Reverend Know-It-All, and, some of those were put into PDF books by people who enjoyed them, and they can be found on the web, you know, Father Simon PDF book. I have one, A Brief History of the Hootenanny Mass and Other Absurdities, and, you know, there's a bunch of them, I think 5 altogether. So you're welcome to look for those. I wonder if I can get links to them on the show. I don't know. But, yeah, I've not written about that specifically. I just talk a lot. So I'm honored that you listen. So, well, thank you. So anything else?
1: That's it. Please say a prayer for me. I pray for you, and I think you're terrific.
0: Thank you.
1: Thank you.
0: Well, thank you. God bless you. Whom do we have now, dear voice, in my head? Ed from Riverside, California. What can I do for you, Ed?
2: Good afternoon, Father. Lightweight softball question for you.
0: Oh, good.
2: I am a custom cabinet maker, and I have a lot of clients down here that are Indian. And I've had them request me to build custom casework that they will use for their altars in their home.
0: Yes.
2: Any problem with that?
0: No, I don't think so. St. Paul in 1 Corinthians says that if you were to not associate with immoral people, you would have to leave the world. that's not a problem. In fact, it might be an opportunity for evangelism. You can certainly pray for those people and tell them, oh, this is not unlike something that we have, but what we believe is just in one God. And say, one God? How can you believe in one God? How can that be enough for anyone? But no, I think if you use it as an opportunity to let them know that Christians are not angry. If they ask you to set up the altar for them,
2: I would say.
0: I really can't do that. I can't do that. They just say, make a cabinet for me. Well, they may end up using it for you know, frying pans in the long run. You can hope. But no, I doubt it, but
2: I agree.
0: yes. So, yeah, my ancestors were cabinet makers and Finnish carpenters in Germany, but we weren't that good, so that's why we came to America. So, at any rate, mazel tov, as we say. Yeah, I don't think you're committing a sin by doing that.
2: I didn't think so, and again, as you say, as long as they don't ask me to bow down and, you know, pay obeisance to their idols.
0: And to set up
2: to
0: set up the altar, yeah. No, let me see if I can find that. You would have to leave the world. I'm going to find this verse for you. Oh, there's the music. 1 Corinthians 5:10. Okay, it's about sexually immoral people. I wrote you a letter not to associate with sexually immoral people. And I think you can include that, you know, with heathens. I was not including the immoral of this world or the greedy or swindlers or idolaters. It's in there. In that case,
2: very
0: you would
2: good.
0: Have to leave the world. Yes, it's 1 Corinthians 5:10.
2: Well, I have no problem with that either.
0: Yeah. Yeah, so I'm writing you not to associate with anyone who claims to be a brother. If someone is a fellow Christian and says, oh, I'm going to start worshiping, you know, Odin, I want you to build me a shrine for Odin, then you have to say, no, you're a Christian, I'm a Christian, I'm not doing nothing for Odin. But these are idolaters. It's kind of funny, that sounds awful, you're calling them idolaters. I remember visiting a Hindu temple, they said, well, you can take your shoes off and the idols are that way. They call them idols! So, okay.
2: I understand, yeah.
0: Yeah, so, yeah, that 1 Corinthians 5:10 leaves you off the hook. Go on.
2: I appreciate that, Father.
0: Well, good. It's in the Bible, the big book, on the coffee table. Whom do we have now, dear voice in my head? We got time for someone? Mike from San Francisco, I got 20 seconds. What can I do for you?
3: 20 seconds, oh my goodness. I'm unclear on the concept of other gods, like Zeus and Jupiter. They have power. Other gods have power. Diana.
0: The early Christians believed that they were real. The early Christians believed they were real, but they were demons. So they did have power, demonically. And, you know, there still are demonic entities. We believe in those. But you don't have to worry about them too much, especially if you listen to Drew's show and pray the Divine Mercy Chaplet. Well, maybe I should talk about that again tomorrow. All right.
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6: 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Authorities are investigating a shooting near the Washington Monument. The Secret Service says plainclothed agents spotted an armed man on the National Mall yesterday afternoon. The suspect reportedly fired at officers in the area of 15th Street and Independence Avenue and was wounded when agents returned fire. A minor was also wounded during the confrontation. The Secret Service believed the young bystander was shot by the suspect. California officials say the alleged arsonist in the deadly Palisades fire was fixated on accused healthcare CEO killer Luigi Mangione in the lead-up to setting the blaze. Prosecutors say Jonathan Rinderneck developed an obsession with Mangione before lighting the inferno that left 12 people dead and $150 billion in damage. They believe Rinderneck started the fire out of resentment of the rich, pointing to court documents that show his search history included Free Luigi Mangione and Let's Take Down the Billionaires. Rinderneck has pleaded not guilty. So has Mangione, whose New York State trial begins in September. A cruise ship in the Atlantic is looking for a place to let off its passengers after three people on board died, at least one from a hantavirus infection. Camila Bernal reports that four people have been sickened, including one who was evacuated to a hospital in South Africa.
7: Nearly 150 passengers, including 17 Americans, are trapped on a cruise ship off the coast of West Africa. According to the World Health Organization, seven possible cases of hantavirus have now been identified aboard the NV Hundius.
6: Hantavirus is usually spread by contact with rodents or their urine, droppings, and saliva, but WHO experts suspect a variant that can be transmitted human to human. Keeping you connected with the church and the world 24 hours a day. 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
12: Iran is the clear aggressor, harassing civilian vessels, threatening mariners from every nation indiscriminately, and weaponizing a critical choke point for its own financial benefit, at least trying to. For too long, Iran has been harassing ships, shooting at civilian tankers from all nations, and trying to impose a tolling system. Iran's plan, a form of international extortion, is unacceptable. That ends with Project Freedom.
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13: Yeah, that was Secretary of War Pete Hegseth this morning. He addressed the media and really the country on the war in Iran. Good afternoon. I'm Drew Mariani. The story continues to be written. I do think we're coming to a critical moment, though. The Iranian government, if there really is such a thing, is, I think, having a hard time figuring out what to do. They are, of course, running out of options. They have no real military left. They're also running out of storage for all the oil that they've been pumping. That's going to cause them a lot of problems, and the window for that is really closing. That's going to be a real game changer. If they've got to cap wells or, you know, run out of the inability to distribute that. Since they can't sell any goods because of the blockade, the U.S. blockade there, in the Straits of Hormuz, they're running out of cash. They can't pay their military. So the squeeze continues. They still have missiles. They still have drones. And we've seen them fire some of those yesterday. It was so weird, too. And we're going to speak to Andrew Harding coming up in a moment. They're firing at their neighbors. I mean, the UAE again. And they've lost a lot of goodwill with their goodwill, I should say, with their neighbors in the Gulf. So those missiles, though, they're not enough to restart the war. That's what we heard earlier today from the chairman of Joint Chief of Staff, General Dan Kane. He was at the press conference, too. He talked right after Hegseth gave his talk. He says that you know, the president doesn't believe that the missiles and the drones that Iran has lobbied at the ships, has, you know, has fired at the ships, are enough to start the war, to restart the war. But he says that's up to the president. You know, he'll make that decision. Let's talk about what the latest is. I only have a few minutes to address this, but the sand is draining through the hourglass, in my opinion. What will we see next? You know, they often say, you know, when a dog is cornered, or, you know, somebody is caged and they feel threatened, or it's their last gasp, you know, they can be very unpredictable. Andrew Harden is a policy analyst for the National Security and Indo-Pacific Affairs at the Heritage Foundation. He joins me today. Great to have you with me, Andrew. Good afternoon.
14: Thanks for having me. Good afternoon.
13: I love your perspective on this. You know, maybe you can paint the scene. I try to broad brush what's currently unfolding. How much time does Iran have left? These attacks we saw yesterday on some of the ships with their Mosquito Navy, the so-called Mosquito Navy, normally 20 to 40 boats, there's only about six. And the U.S. took a lot of them out, knocked out a lot of missiles that were fired. What's the current status there, and how much life do you think Iran has left?
14: Well, I think Iran, at this point, we're probably looking at a few weeks left. And I say that because primarily the U.S. blockade on Iranian ports is holding up very well, in which Iran, whether they're able to survive different conventional strikes or hide in the mountains or underground tunnels from missiles, they're not able to hide behind the loss of over $400 million a day of lost revenue from exports, from oil, which is directly hurting the pocketbooks and the revenue of the government and the IRGC, the exact units trying to keep this conflict alive. So I think Iran here is not going to be able to maintain that position for a long time. And more broadly, I think you did a great job laying out the general scene here, by having this Project Freedom move forward with the United States doing everything it can to have the U.S. Navy protecting vessels from moving through commercially, it's also going to try to reduce Iran's leverage. So while the U.S. maintains an offensive position on the blockade and its military ready to go, it's also trying to position itself diplomatically and economically to ensure the deal that, if one is reached, is going to best advance American interests.
13: So we know the ceasefire's not over. That's what Hegseth said. The oil situation for Iran is going to become critical. The money they're losing every day is critical. What do you think they're going to do? You know, as I say, you know, somebody who really feels threatened, or they're taking their last gasp for this regime, do they want a hot war again? Does that benefit them? And what is the threshold for restarting the war? I would think lobbing missiles at the UAE or the ships in the Straits could be used. The president didn't feel it was necessary, so I think he wants to wait this thing out. But what do they want? What's Iran trying to do?
14: I think the number one thing, it wants to preserve the stability of the regime, and it wants to survive, yeah, ultimately. But secondly, I think it wants to impose as many costs as possible before it potentially agrees to an agreement. Obviously, the United States has, and President Trump has been clear, the primary political objective is to prevent Iran from getting a nuclear weapon. We're seeing that pursued diplomatically, but also militarily, preventing Iran from having the conventional capability or economic must in order to get the necessary resources to develop that nuclear program. But here, say, and as you mentioned, say what the threshold could be for restarting this conflict here, I imagine, say, while, say, Iran is willing to fire missiles at, say, a South Korean ship or, say, the UAE, I think if they're willing to fire missiles at, say, a U.S. vessel, I don't think the president's going to allow that to go through. So Iran's best move is to come to the table rather than carrying this out, as the longer this goes on, the more pain it's going to feel.
13: Yeah, and I know the strategy for lobbying at, you know, other craft that are not U.S. is to really close down the straits. But to fire on their neighbors the way they did, they've lost a lot of not just goodwill, but I guess really relationship with their Gulf neighbors, haven't they? How does Saudi Arabia, the UAE, and so many of the others, Qatar, how do they view Iran right now? Do they secretly want the U.S. to change this regime, or what's the mindset of the Gulf neighbors?
14: Well, the Gulf neighbors are very much aligned on the U.S. position, and that's a notable development.
13: Yeah.
14: Before the operation kicked off, Operation Epic Fury started here, many Gulf countries, at least publicly, wanted to see some type of agreement, some peace deal and not really wanting to go down the path of conflict. But once it broke out, Iran thought it was one of its best moves was to inflict political and economic damage across multiple Gulf countries. The idea being is if they could impose damages on other countries, it would cause those countries to say, wow, America shouldn't have started this conflict. Iran's hurting us. We need to pressure America and Israel to stand down. That completely backfired, in which Gulf countries really came to the realization and started publicly saying that they support the United States, that they are not happy to see Iran taking shots at their own oil facilities, the residential areas even. Really, Iran just completely blundered this, thinking the pressure would cause them to move to Iran, but it pushed them away. So now we're seeing that these Gulf countries are supportive of the U.S. having this blockade on Iranian ports. They're happy to work with the U.S. on getting commercial vessels and tankers through the strait. And they also don't want to see Iran get a nuclear weapon. If you see Iran's willing to weaponize and try to threaten Gulf countries with conventional missiles, can you imagine what would happen if it becomes North Korea, the Middle East? I think these Gulf countries are going to stick with the U.S. as long as this operation continues.
13: Yeah, I think the way you said it was perfect. It really was a blunder on the part of Iran. I was baffled by that type of behavior. I couldn't believe it. But good. I hope we see this transition. The citizens of Iran, are there any signs that the general population is now reaching a breaking point? I mean, the last protest we saw when, 30, 40 some thousand were mowed down, were killed by the regime. They were driven to the streets over the economic conditions. I mean, things have only gotten worse. Inflation in that country is off the charts. What is happening with the general population? Is there any word? I mean, you may not be able to speak to this, that we might see some response soon.
14: Well, it's hard to say, and unfortunately, it's because the Iranian government is doing everything it can to shut down the internet. Yeah. They don't want people on the outside to see how brutal the regime has been, exactly to your point, which they've been willing to kill tens of thousands of their own citizens to maintain power. So I think Iran's interest here is and this is also why you'll notice that Iran is willing to put out various claimed propaganda victories, that it sunk a U.S. vessel or it hit a carrier or anything that, say, it hit something in Israel. The whole point being is they can have state-sponsored media funnel into those in Iran that have some type of internet access or at least some type of state-mandated cable to try to make the people believe what the regime wants them to. But on the ground, the Iranian people understand that this regime is not serving their interests. It only cares about maintaining control. And that's why Starlink and having access to different satellite or internet access is important to get information in and out. So I think the longer this goes on, the regime's going to feel the pressure and the people might be more willing to take additional actions.
13: You know, I've seen a lot of different media. I've spoken to people here on the air, and there are a lot of generals who want more kinetic action. I've heard a lot of experts say, yeah, we really should go in and finish this. It doesn't seem to be the position of the Trump administration right now. I only have a few moments left, but some final thoughts just on diplomacy, what's happening behind the scenes, and maybe what you see as the next page in this story.
14: Yeah, I think you're right on how diplomacy is the president's preference. I think President Trump has made clear he wanted a deal before the operation started. Iran clearly demonstrated that it thought it could act tough. President Trump showed them what real strength looks like, and now we're back at that table. So I do think that the president's going to pursue this. I also think that's why he's willing to say that the ceasefire hasn't been violated to the point of resuming major military operations, or as General Kane said earlier this morning, because the president is willing to put diplomacy first. That doesn't mean we'll get the deal, and President Trump knows that he's not going to take a deal for the sake of it. But I do think we'll continue to see phone calls and deal and proposals exchanged back and forth over the phone or virtually. And if there comes a breaking point in which there is an actual breakthrough, I could see some type of in-person meeting once it can happen, whether that's in Pakistan or somewhere else. That, to me, would be the signal that we're finally at a point to where the president is happy with Iran's commitment. So it's hard to say we'll get there, but I do know that the president wants to see that continue.
13: Yeah, my guest today is Andrew Harding. He is policy analyst for national security and Indo-Pacific affairs at the Heritage Foundation. We're looking at the current situation in Iran. Just a final thought here, because I sit back and I look at the polls too. I mean, this makes sense to me. We don't want Iran to have a nuclear weapon. You see how they conducted kinetic action against their neighbors, the range of some of their ballistic missiles, and yet the polls here in America, unless you're looking at it, if you break it down by party, Republicans are supportive of this, but generally most people are against the war there. And I know the cost of fuel in this country and a lot of other things, there's concern about fertilizer, et cetera, are impacting people. Do these polls surprise you? And why do you think so many people hold that view?
14: They don't necessarily surprise me because, understandably, people are feeling the pain of the pump. Yeah. And as you point out, there is concerns over fertilizer, and it shows how you never want to be reliant on a core piece of geography that an American adversary is willing to weaponize. I think that's a lesson we're taking away of how adversaries can weaponize supply chains to take advantage of trade routes. But the way I view this and how I think I try to understand the situation is, while on one hand it is understandable to be frustrated about, say, how much gas has risen, any fertilizer questions, but yep. The alternative here is Iran getting a nuclear weapon and being willing to weaponize and threaten and even use a nuclear weapon in the Middle East against any of the Gulf countries or Israel. That would, from that moment it is fired off, would dramatically change energy markets permanently. So I'd rather have this pain and cost now in order to get to a better spot.
13: That's what I'm saying. I'll bite the bullet. We can do that for a more peaceful world, a safer place. Hey, Andrew, thank you for your time. Really appreciate your perspective, and hopefully you'll come back again.
14: Thank you. Would love to.
13: Thank you. That's Andrew Harding, as I said, policy analyst for the National Security and Indo-Pacific Affairs at the Heritage Foundation, giving you an update on the latest when it comes to all that's now unfolding in Iran. And one of the people who've been able to walk us through so much of this has been Ambassador Sella. He's going to be joining me as well. There is a development, and I thought we could maybe talk about this as well. I don't know. Secretary Rubio is, I think he has a press conference going on right now. And one of the things that he is going to be doing is meeting with the Holy Father. And I thought we'd talk a little bit about what is going to take place there. He's going to Italy. I think it's later this week. And he's going to be meeting with Pope Leo XIII. He's going to be meeting with Cardinal Pietro Parolin, who's the Secretary of State, and the Italian Prime Minister, Giorgia Meloni. The trip comes in the context of President Trump really upsetting a lot of them with the comments about the war. And you remember some of the comments that the Holy Father said. He said, God doesn't listen to the prayers of those who wage war. It's not just a political jab. It's kind of a moral line in the sand. And we can talk about this. We can get into some of the other comments that he made as well. But yesterday in an interview with Hugh Hewitt, Trump said that Pope Leo wants Iran to have nuclear weapons. I don't think the Holy Father wants that. I disagree with the Pope totally, or the president totally on that. That's not something the Pope has ever said or even implied, right? He never implied that. I just want to bring clarity to that. The Pope, of course, has called for an end to the war in Iran. He's called for prayer and for peace. And that's what popes are expected to do. So the president also upset, Meloni because she sided with the Pope when Trump said things, about him a few weeks ago that weren't very kind or true. I mean, the president is sometimes like a petulant child. He gets very reactive when somebody disagrees with him or challenges him. So he was also, he also made the case that he wouldn't allow the U.S. forces to use, military. If Meloni said Italy, along with Spain, it would allow U.S. forces to use, military installations in the war with Iran. Joining me right now, Ambassador Sella. Ambassador, great to have you back. Good afternoon.
15: Oh, Drew, good afternoon. Good being back with you.
13: So, that's kind of the backstory on this exchange. Give me a perspective on this. I mean, the president, I know he's passionate and sometimes he speaks, and I've often said his mouth is his worst enemy sometimes. It can be an effective tool for negotiation and other accomplishments, but give me your break down the exchange between the papacy, what Rubio is intending to do, and the president.
15: I think you take a step back and you look at the times we're in now, Drew. We are in charged times in our country and in the world, whether it's domestic policy, between parties, intra-party discussions, and then geopolitically speaking. And I would say that what we have happening is a sort of a realignment after a decades-long period of unchallenged, staid way of doing business, whether it and just the world has developed and regimes have come and gone. So things that were established post-World War II, for instance, the UN and NATO, things have shifted. There are new threats. There are new challenges. Countries have become more prosperous since that time. And the UN has really grown into a leviathan, pursuing agendas outside of its original intent. And then on our own shores, you have conventional ways and thinking that have been unchallenged and untouched since, I would say, the time of Wilson. So I think no matter the level of government, we're in charge times. It's into the media, social media just fuels it, and we are where we are. I'm eagerly looking forward to Secretary Rubio's meeting with the Pope on Thursday. I think there will be a unique bond between them. I think that I anticipate they'll exchange some words in Spanish, and I think that's a unique bond. I think the charge that Secretary Rubio has as our nation's top diplomat, while he implements President Trump's foreign policy and leads the implementation of it, he is a bridge builder. Pontiff, which is short for Pontifex, meaning bridge builder. The Pope is also a bridge builder. And I think there has been, certainly charged times in recent weeks. We've seen it as recently as you cited the other day. But I'm hopeful that it will be a fruitful conversation. There will probably be a frank discussion and some differences will be laid bare. But I'm quite confident that there will be comity between the Pope. I mean, there'll be some bridge building and I think just honest and frank, substantive dialogue between them. Certainly there's a beautiful fraternal anchoring as Catholic to Catholic. So what a blessing that will be for our country to be represented by Secretary Rubio.
13: Yeah, I like Rubio. I think he's great. Yeah. I think he speaks eloquently. He is a devout Catholic as well. And I hope the exchange is good. The whole Trump-Pope thing, I mean, how unusual is that for a Pope and a U.S. president to, publicly clash like that? And I don't think the Holy Father was trying to clash at all. Have we seen that before? Or is this, again, kind of a reflection on Donald Trump and the way he really engages with most people?
15: Yeah, I think we have seen tensions. I think what we haven't seen, though, I would say in our lifetimes, Drew, is the charged times that we're now in. And I don't think any sector or strata is spared from that. And they're very, very pioneering moments, I would say, threshold moments happening again on our own shores and geopolitically. And certainly, the Vatican has particular thoughts on them, whether it's foreign policy or immigration. And I trust the better angels will prevail going forward. And there may be some differences, but I think they'll be respectful.
13: I do too. I think it's gonna blow over. I'm not that concerned about this. And I think Rubio, I mean, Vance has been with the Holy Father. I think, this will be smoothed over. And again, the Holy Father's just... He's been very consistent in his message for peace. Let's talk Giorgia Meloni for a moment. The president's upset with her. I mean, Italy has been a great ally, but of course, we know how they've responded to the war. What do you make of, the whole Meloni thing as well?
15: I think that this is part of, these growing pains that are happening between allies as things are realigned post Cold War, as we settle into this new Cold War with China, the outdatedness, I would say, of NATO and the UN, and I'm certain we're going to be looking at some new footing with both of those institutions on the other side of this, whether it is seen through in President Trump's administration or not. But I would say that there is a very tight personal bond, I would say, fundamentally between them. I think what President Trump sees, whether it is the statements of, regarding the Vatican or in the instance of Prime Minister Maloney, is that you see Iran when they were able to launch kinetic action, they had a missile travel 2,500 miles to a sensitive base that we have in Diego Garcia. What is also 2,500 miles from Iran in the opposite direction? Mm-hmm. Italy. Mm-hmm. I think it is President Trump's honest concern, looking at the realism of the kinetic conflict, looking at the possibility of, even if it's not a nuclear warhead, if it's another conventional form of explosive at the tip of a missile, if something like that is launched into mainland Europe, that is not a good thing.
13: It could hit London.
15: Anywhere, Western Europe, Eastern Europe, it can hit Italy.
13: Paris.
15: He is, I think, playing a unique role as leader of the free world against these malign actors, including Iran, I think fulfilling that charge that he has to keep, the United States has always had, no matter the president, to play a unique role preserving peace, preserving order. We can't always be the world's policeman.
13: I agree.
15: We can play a role, and I think President Trump is showing what this, I think, a new alignment, new realignment would look like post Cold War I.
13: It really is amazing what he's been able to accomplish. I'm curious to how history will one day write his story, because you look at what he did with Venezuela, you take a look at how he became president in the first term, what he went through during the second term. And then you take a look at other administrations, Republican or Democrat, and how they dealt with Iran, and what a game changer this may be. You know, we had the possibility of the Abraham Accords. This war will end. I think Iran will not have a nuclear weapon. I think the Middle East will be a much safer place as a result of it. And I think he is also telling, NATO allies and Europe in general, hey, you need to take care of your defense. And, right now, look at us. We're protecting that strait that really Europe and the rest of the world depends on a lot more.
15: Single-handedly. Yes.
13: Exactly. I mean, this is not as critical to us as it is to the rest of the world, and yet the United States is putting its men and women in the line of fire and trying to free that up. That brings me to Xi and to China as well, because they got, I think the number was 80 or 90% of their energy, their oil came from Iran. That's been cut off. The president's going to be meeting with him coming up. China's been relatively quiet on all this, although they could play a much stronger role in helping to free up those straits. How do you see this impacting the meeting with Xi, and what is China? How do you, have you been monitoring at all China's role in this with Iran?
15: I have, and I think that this will be top of mind for both parties, considering the amount of oil that China gets from Iran and the region, and they have been a strategic partner with each other, whether it's military armaments, air defense systems in Iran purchased from China. They had some of their business operations sort of delegations travel from Beijing to Tehran and explore partnerships in green technology and so forth. I'd say rather fantastical stuff. So I think this will be a top of list. I think Jimmy Lai will also be top of list. I think that President Trump is going to put forward following the Iran issue, and I think appealing for China to weigh in and have the better angels prevail there, calling off the last vestiges that remain of the Iranian regime, particularly militarily, that aren't much, frankly, but to just allow order to be restored. And I think from there, they'll raise up other common things that are nigh, that is ranging from fentanyl to trade areas where we can come to some agreements.
13: Well, I know we'll be talking about that together in the days ahead. That'll be very... It'll be a compelling conversation. Ambassador, thank you for all that you do. I appreciate you making time for us again today.
15: A delight being with you again, Drew.
13: That's much appreciated. Joseph Sella, say a prayer for him as well and stay with me. I'm back in just a moment.
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26: This trend of converts comes after decades of decline. According to data compiled by Georgetown University, fewer and fewer adults had been joining the church since the early 2000s. And it wasn't just that. Since 2000, the Catholic Church had seen a decrease in weddings, baptisms, even funerals. But in the past few years, something's shifted. Since around 2022, dioceses across the country say they're seeing more people join the church again, many of them young adults. This Easter, some archdioceses saw their highest number of new Catholics in two decades.
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13: That was Nora O'Donnell on the young people joining the church. I've been talking about this on several occasions since Easter. You've heard quite a lot of numbers of people who've entered the church this past Easter, but all told, we probably saw about 160,000 people become Catholic this year. And if that's confirmed, it'll be the best numbers since 2005. That's over two decades. Think about that. So what's really interesting is the coverage this is received in the mainstream media. And as I said, Nora O'Donnell covered it. Fox News has covered it. A lot of different people are covering the story. Just this week, the Wall Street Journal, they wrote about St. Joseph's Parish in New York City, where masses are packed wall to wall with a lot of people. Its neighboring parish, Old St. Patrick's Cathedrals, they're experiencing something very similar. And that's after, you know, positive coverage in the New York Times and the Washington Post. So I love this story. Maybe you are in that group. I'd love to hear what brought you into the church. Is the church reviving or is it dying, like a lot of people are saying? What you haven't heard is in the Archdiocese of Dubuque, Iowa, completely changed their structure. They closed 163 parishes to recognize them into 24 pastorates. They only have 92 priests, and there just was not enough clergy to go around. And it's not just happening in Dubuque. There are other dioceses that are having similar restructuring problems, though it's not quite as drastic as a recent year or so. Where are we as a church? Are we reviving, you know, or are we dying? And the answer actually might be both. And that's what I want to talk to Monsignor Shea about, because there are places where I do think it is contracting. And dying, I don't like that word. What one writer called Catholic suburban right. But you know, they have mass there. Theology sounds therapeutic rather than challenging. There are places that are reviving, places that sound and look very Catholic, where there's incense and altar boys and reverence and adoration and a whole lot of other things. So I don't know what you're seeing. You're more than welcome to join the conversation. The number to get in is 888-914-9149. Monsignor James Shea joins me just about every 2 weeks here. You know him. He's the president of the University of Mary in Bismarck, North Dakota. And I had a great opportunity to travel out there. I think it was last month or maybe 2 months ago. What a beautiful university. What a beautiful place. If you ever have a chance, stop out there. And there's a young girl whose cause has been open. Her name is Michelle Dupont. And if you get a chance, maybe you can pray at her grave. God uses, I think, the not just the saints, but the venerables, the blessed, the servants of God in powerful ways. Also, check out Father Monsignor Shea in the University of Mary. Come to Mary.life. Monsignor, good to have you with me. Good afternoon.
0: It's always good to be with you too, Drew. Thanks for having me on. And thanks again for coming out to campus a couple months ago for our Vocations Jamboree. It had been a long time dream to have you on campus.
13: It was great. I know you're building a brand new football field out there, but the students were great. The faith life was awesome. I loved the vibe and even the town there. Great place. So I hope people will check it out. And I hope they'll, as I said, pray at Michelle Dupont's grave. A lot of great things are happening there. I know a couple of my colleagues are sending their children there. So if people want more information about the university, is that website the best one? Come to Mary.life, or is there another
0: one? Come to Mary.life is just wonderful. And of course, we've got specific programs that people can check out. We've got, well, our biggest sort of new initiative or our year-round campus tuition-free academies in nursing and education and in accounting. And so if you or your child or grandchild are interested in nursing or elementary education to be a teacher or accounting, those are amazing opportunities where they finish their bachelor's degree in 2.6 years and then also do a master's, and the undergraduate degree is tuition free. And so that's just a very wonderful thing. But I mean, you were able to see the vibrancy of faith, and that's what we're talking about. There is a renewal or a revival among this generation of interest in traditional forms of worship. And of course, when it comes to traditional forms of worship, you can't do much better than the Catholic Church.
13: First, we have a vibrant university there, and people are, your liturgy was beautiful that I attended, and yes. People are on fire for the faith, and I love it. Yeah. I think that is really what is drawing a lot of younger Catholics to return. Maybe these more traditional expressions of faith. You know, some of the churches you can go into, you can't distinguish from a Protestant church sometimes. Yeah. And I'm curious as to your insights on this. Is it the secularization of the culture that has done that? You know, what has driven kind of an apathy or a tepid faith for some? And why today are we seeing, it seems like the fire of the faith's been reignited?
0: Well, right. And so as you said, when you were introducing this, Drew, there's a complex picture here, because there are still plenty of people who are leaving the faith. Yeah. And indeed, there's, according to the Pew Research study, that seems to be increasing. You know, that for every person who joins, 6.5 to 8 are leaving. And that's a negative trend, certainly. And I think oftentimes the profile of such a person who leaves is that they weren't really fully there to begin with. Now, to be theologically accurate, every person baptized a Catholic, unless they formally leave or something, is indeed a Catholic. And so, to leave the faith is in a certain sense to stop practicing for most people. But, I think that we had some trends in catechesis that were pretty difficult or tepid, and people weren't deeply engaged in their faith. And then you have all the different that things are scientistic instead of scientific and those kinds of things. And so there's all of that. But at the same time, we are seeing this amazing trend of young people who are very interested in traditional forms of worship, and particularly who are converting to Catholicism. And there are various explanations for that one can give. One of them, obviously, would be the fact that many of these young people lived through the pandemic. And so they became thirsty as a result for meaningful, thick community, that the kind of superficial living that might have been sort of attractive or possible before the pandemic showed itself to be insufficient for nourishing human life. Another thing, and this is just sort of my theory about it, but it holds some water because I do a tremendous amount of work with young people, is that all of the digital addiction, reduction of great human ideals and experiences like friendship onto digital platforms and interaction is so unsatisfying for young people. And in the digital world, in a certain sense, mimics prayer, like it's this vast, invisible, transcendent world that you can plug into for answers to life's greatest questions. And then when you do that for a while, you realize these aren't very good answers, and I'm not happy. And so I think there's a restlessness as a result, and young people see in Catholic teaching and worship, they're able to see that there's a real alternative for them to really live in the real world and have real contact with a God who's real and with other human beings who are real.
13: My guest today, Monsignor James Shea, and if you want to join us, 888-914-9149. We're taking a look at what we're seeing, really across the country and really around the world. It seems that the church seems to be reviving in areas and also contracting in others. And I know you've been on the air with me many times in the past, and we've talked about history and how things have changed. Some of the lessons from the past, what we learned from the early church and where we are today, maybe you can speak to that. I mean, I always appreciate it. I think it puts into perspective time in which we live in. What lessons can we learn from past periods of the decline in the church, the challenges that the early church faced, the vibrancy, what made them successful, and maybe how that can be applied today?
0: Well, of course, we're in the middle of the Easter season, and so this is a wonderful question, because every single day at Mass, we're confronted with the Acts of the Apostles, those epic tales of the earliest believers in Jesus. And you see how beautifully they loved each other, how deeply they were convinced in the reality of Jesus Christ risen from the dead, and how much they were willing to suffer for it. That indeed is how we had the age of the martyrs. And the age of the martyrs, the courage and the conviction of those early Christians, is what in the end converted the Roman Empire and gave rise to what ultimately became Christendom. It was their courage. It was their sacrifice. And so I think that having something in one's life which is worth dying for, which is so convicting and so deeply attractive and motivating that one's willing to witness to it and then to witness to it ultimately with the shedding of one's blood, is very impressive. And so you see that in the early church. And then, you know, fast forwarding to the crisis of the modern era. So the last 300 years or so, the Western civilization has been slowly but surely consciously ridding itself of its Christian basis. But one of the things that is factored out in the sociological studies, so earlier I quoted a Pew Research study, but when you're doing polling and you're doing sociological research, or even the amazing people like Christian Smith, the sociologist who for a long time was at Notre Dame and who has done extraordinary sociological studies on the faith of young people, the sociology never takes into account the reality of the Holy Spirit. And so when you look at the church's massive capacity to regenerate itself and the ways in which, the devil is an opportunist, but he learned that he mimics the opportunism of the grace of God, of the Holy Spirit. The Holy Spirit is John, the poet Gerard Manley Hopkins said, the Holy Spirit broods over this fallen world, always looking for opportunities to bring God's grace wherever he can. And so look, for instance, at the beginning of the 1800s, it looked like Catholicism in France was totally done. Yeah. It was wiped out. And within the span of 30 years, you had all kinds of new religious communities and a revival among the people in faith and a

sharp increase in vocations. Same thing in our lifetime. Drew, you and I have lived through a time in which it looked like Catholicism was done in a place like France, and now pick up the paper, and you see that this year they had record numbers of baptisms. It's because the church won't die.

0: like. I only have a few moments with Monsignor James Shea. Do you feel like the church is stronger or weaker today? How do you view it? You know, why do you think young people are searching again? I mean, we're seeing numbers here in the country that really inspire me. And clearly it's a movement of the Holy Spirit. But what would bring more people back to Mass? That's the other thing. And have you experienced, I don't know, personal conversion? What would you say to somebody who thinks the church is dying? 888-914-9149. 888-914-9149. We'll take your calls, your comments, and feel free to join the conversation. All that and more will continue right after this.
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0: Well, thanks for joining me. If you're just tuning in, you're listening to a conversation that gets really into the heart of where the church stands today. A lot of different data coming up. Some argue the church is fading. Others say, no, it's clearly being renewed in ways we're just now beginning to understand and helping us to navigate through all this, better understand it, is Monsignor James Shea, the president of the University of Mary in Bismarck, North Dakota. I would suggest you check out this institution, one of the best Catholic institutions in the country with, I think, one of the most affordable Catholic educations. In fact, their college education, the university education, is actually cheaper than some Catholic high schools that I know. cometomary.life. That's what you do. Go to cometomary.life. Check it out. We'll go right to the phones, and Monsignor David has been waiting. He's in the city of Orange, California. David, good afternoon.
13: Good afternoon. How are you guys doing today?
0: Hey, we're hanging in there.
13: Excellent. And thank you for your guest, Monsignor. We appreciate you being there today and sharing your information. That was really good statistic about sharing about the young people that are coming in, but the bigger percentage

0: leaving. And I think one of the reasons why we haven't put our finger on it is I recall, if I can, going to a couple years ago to a church in Garden Grove, and the audience was mostly, I would say, pretty much non-speaking English. And it was just before an election, and we had a big, what do you call that again? I can't remember that word. And they were reciting about a proposition against abortion.
1: Mm-hmm.
0: And what I'm saying is not that our church and our faith isn't against that, but when you go to church, you're looking for spirituality. Every day we're sinning. Mm-hmm. We're all sinners. But we're looking for a spirituality and a connection.
1: So, David, let me make sure.
0: The Word of God.
1: Let me just for the sake of our timing here, make sure I'm clear. Yes. Do you feel that the Catholic Church is becoming too political? Is that what you're saying?
0: Inside the church, within the Mass and our service, the messages are too strong and political, or wrong, rather than the spirituality and connection that we all seek to when we go to church.
1: Great. Let me let Monsignor respond to you, because, I mean, Monsignor, clearly that shouldn't take place within the confines of the celebration of the Mass, but I'll let you respond to David.
2: Yeah, well, I think David here has some important instincts in that what's central to the experience of Catholic worship is first the Holy Sacrifice. In other words, we're there to worship God. We're there to give praise to the one who brought us into existence and who has put us in this world for a reason and who's calling us back to himself for an eternity of happiness with him. And so worship takes center stage. Also, of course, we talk about the liturgy of the Eucharist, but also the liturgy of the Word. And so the proclamation of the gospel is central. In other words, people are living lives. Oftentimes they're very hurt by what happens in life or by even by their own actions. And so sin is deeply wounding. And so we need to hear that even though we might feel captured in our lives, we might feel constricted or not free because we're captive to sin, we have to be set free from that. And then there are implications. And so the church sometimes, without getting unduly involved in politics, will oftentimes need to be bold in standing for life, for instance, or speaking about other moral issues. But that should be done in the context of the proclamation of the gospel.
1: Amen to that. Phillip's in Cedar, Michigan. Hi, Phillip.
3: Oh, the Catholic Church is coming on strong, gentlemen and father. Praise be Jesus Christ. We have had three billboards in 2024 and 2025. The billboards are very simple. It's a beautiful depiction of the Sacred Heart of Jesus. And it says, June is devoted to the Sacred Heart of Jesus. Christ is King. All right, check this out. I just got a donation an hour and a half ago that puts us at 12 billboards in northern Michigan, northwestern Michigan. Our goal was 15. However, the last 2 years, three, we were happy with just three. But because of the USCCB and the consecration of Jesus to the America, we decided to go big. We went with 15 for a goal. We're at 12. We are at 12. And that is the Holy Spirit at work. Praise be Jesus Christ. Yeah. And I'm shaking right now. I got tears in my eyes. I just received this donation.
1: Wow.
3: And I'm telling you, we this is a revival. And God, you know, wherever sin abounds, grace abounds all the more.
1: Philip, God's a God of providence, too. And for that campaign, if it's meant to be, I guarantee you every penny you need is going to come in. And Monsignor, he hit on something. And first of all, thank you for what you're doing, Philip. I think it's wonderful. The month of June has been co-opted by the LGBTQ plus lobby, and now I think a lot of people are beginning to take that back. Of course, we're going to have the nation's bishops consecrate the country to the Sacred Heart of Jesus, and maybe you can expand on that. There's a lot of really good signs taking place.
2: Well, here's what I think. Both David and Philip, there's a common theme between the two interventions or insights offered, that it's not enough just to be against something. We have to be for something, and more than anything, we're for someone. And so it's right. June is the month of the Sacred Heart of Jesus, and it shouldn't be co-opted in other directions. It's the month of genuine true love, because the Sacred Heart of Jesus shows us the love of God, which in Greek is agape. It's complete generous self-gift. It's not seeking first of all pleasure. It's not seeking first of all just companionship. It's not seeking first of all fulfillment or the completion of one's ideals. It's seeking everlasting communion with the God who made us. And so the bishop's dedicating for the 250th anniversary of the Declaration of Independence, for the 250th birthday of our nation, the bishop's consecrating the United States to the Sacred Heart of Jesus is really wonderful, because that's what a true, genuine civilization is built on. Not sort of we live together that we can make money off each other, or we live together to protect our common interests. We live together because we love each other. And that, I think, is deeply important. And so I think to spread devotion to the Sacred Heart by proclaiming the love of God, that does bring about revival.
1: Well, hey, thank you for your call, Philip. Keep up your great work. I only have a minute or two left, Monsignor. Some final thoughts and really the signs of hope that you're seeing today. I do think things are changing. I'm very hopeful about the future. I think the Holy Spirit is at work in a really powerful way, and there's many different areas that we see that taking place. But what signs of hope are you seeing?
2: Well, so my primary work is with young people at the college level. And so at the University of Mary, you know, we just sent out almost 1,100 graduates 2 weekends ago for our commencement. And they're going all the way to the ends of the earth and all across this country. And they're filled with faith. They're burning with zeal. They want to spread the gospel, but they also want to do competent work and settle down and raise families and be great citizens of this fine nation in which we live. And young people, this rising generation, we talked about them going back to church. We talked about their interest in traditional forms of worship. They're deeply devoted to God. Obviously, there are many in this generation who aren't, as there are in every single generation. But this generation of Catholics, as we've said before in this program, this generation of Catholics is responsible for this generation of people. And so if we don't witness to God's love in the world, who's going to do it? And so it's very beautiful to see that young people, that Generation Z, is also stepping up, and that they're going to carry on the faith long after you and I are gone.
1: I love it. Well, Monsignor, thank you for being here. So great to talk with you, as always. We'll talk again soon. If people want to check out the University of Mary, check out cometomary.life. Have a wonderful day, Monsignor. We're about to pray the chaplet, so I will remember your intentions along with mine, okay?
2: You and your listeners are always in my prayers too, Drew. God bless you.
1: I appreciate it. It's Monsignor James Shea. Stay with me. The chaplet is straight ahead. If you want to join the chaplet, we will open the phones for you right now. I know they fill up very quickly. The number to get in, 888-914-9149. If you don't get through for some reason, my producer Nick is on our social media. Send him a quick post at Drew Mariani Show, and we'll gather together around the country and around the world, invoking God's great mercy for you and those deep and heavy intentions I know you have in your heart. God hears these prayers. I'm praying with faith. I'm expecting great things to take place. So let's pray together right after this.
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6: 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Pope Leo is preparing to visit Spain in June as the country becomes more secular. A 2025 religion report shows about 42% of Spaniards identify with no religion, though roughly still consider themselves Catholic. A separate youth report says interest in faith is growing, with a share identifying as Catholic rising to about 45%. Analysis say today's Catholic youth are more open about their beliefs. Church leaders hope the Pontiff's visit will inspire deeper faith and reach a more secular society. Sidewalk delivery robots are becoming a more common sight across Los Angeles. Daniel Martindale explains.
7: Serve Robotics has expanded its fleet of delivery robots into 40 neighborhoods in Los Angeles. It was in just two neighborhoods in 2023. The company spun out of Uber's Postmates in 2021. It's currently operating more than 500 delivery robots in the LA area. The LA fleet features Serve Robotics' most advanced Gen 3 machines. Those robots have NVIDIA chips on board, which give them five times the processing power of the previous model. That allows the robots to identify more obstacles in their way. I'm Daniel Martindale.
6: Health and Human Services Secretary Robert F. Kennedy Jr. is launching his new initiative targeting psychiatric medications. Kennedy announced the initiative during a Make America Healthy Again Institute summit on mental health and over-medicalization as he seeks to boost in deprescribing antidepressants. According to the HHS secretary, the move will support patient autonomy, require informed consent, and shared decision-making, shifting the standard of care toward prevention, transparency, and a more holistic approach to mental health. The American Psychiatric Association has signaled it was receptive to the initiative. I'm Mary Graham for listener-supported Relevant Radio.
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1: It is good to be here with you today, and I want to pray for you. Brooke Taylor's going to join me, Nick Sentovich, and so many people from around the country and around the world are going to be praying. So let's storm heaven together, you and me, and we will ask God in his great mercy to hear us. This is, to me, one of the most powerful times of prayer that you can experience, this hour of mercy where so many gather together. And you might be driving, you might be at home, you might be at work. If you can just take a moment, shut off the noise, and join us in prayer right now. And bring your intentions, bring your loved ones, bring those who are hurting to the foot of the cross, and ask Jesus to pour out his mercy upon them. I'm expecting great things to happen. So we will pray together. I'd like to ask you, a friend of mine, one of my former colleagues here at the network, and Mike, thanks for sending this along. He's working with a man named Tom Tarzian. And Tom, we're praying for you. This man is now in Houston. He is he's battling cancer, and he's completing his final round of chemo. And he's getting results of his scans he's getting it this weekend. I think it's tomorrow. So we're just praying for good news. Praying for those scan results to surprise the doctors. If you'd remember him in your prayers, and all who are carrying this particular type of cross, it can be very, very difficult. The body goes through a lot. So I just pray for fortitude and vigor and for complete restoration. If you are battling any sort of debilitating ailment, I want to pray for you, this chaplain in particular. Brooke, good to have you with me today. Good afternoon. Good to have you back.
2: Drew. You sound a little better. How you doing?
1: I do. I feel a lot better. Thank you very much for your prayers. I can't tell you how much better I feel. Carolina, how's she doing?
2: She's doing good. I want to thank Patrick Alog. He reached out and said, hey, there was someone, he's one of our producers, that called and said that someone was asking about Carolina because you had so graciously prayed for her and our family last week. She had a sedated dental procedure, and I realize, not super uncommon for individuals with disabilities or high sensory issues, because the sedation team allows, you know, just to get into the mouth and do anything that needs to be done, fill cavities, take x-rays. So the last time she had this was actually 6 years ago in 2020. Wow. I brush her teeth every day, but we didn't know if she was going to have any cavities or what that would look like. And the dentist had said, you know, don't be surprised if we may even have to do a root canal. And I thought, well, she doesn't show any mouth pain, but he said sometimes it can fly under the radar. So I was so grateful that after the procedure, the doctor sat me down and said she has zero cavities. Her teeth are beautiful. It was super easy. And it was such a wonderful moment. But I think what was really interesting is he was very focused on making sure that he said, you should be proud of yourself. And he was, you know, because I think when you get good news, it's hard to accept. If something's wrong, I think with kids, it's like, oh, it's my fault, or where did I fall short? But when it's good news, it's like, well, it's all them, you know? And I think as parents, we can do that sometimes. And so it was just a good lesson for me to be grateful for that. It's like, well, she has good genetics or all these things, but God is good. And she handled the procedure well, and it was just really sweet. And I think for a lot of parents, all of us, we can't see the incalculable ways that just being there and being present and helping others and giving somebody a smile, that it does make a difference. And so as we approach Mother's Day, I guess I just want to offer that too, especially to moms, because you're always busy, like, what, on to the next thing. Okay, I need to help this one over here, or I'm really praying about this. We're always praying and carrying all these things in our heart like Our Lady. But it was just a praise report moment where we could celebrate.
1: I say it all the time. You're such a good mom. I know she demands so much time, so... congratulations, well, first of all, great job taking care of her dental hygiene. That's that's a big victory there. But thanks. It is. I mean, I think about, you know, you say she gets up early, and it's just it's just a lot of work.
2: Yeah, but you know, and that's the thing as parents, it's love and it's a privilege. So to hear good news, you want to celebrate those wins. Right. And that's definitely a moment. So I know, again, as a family here, we pray for each other. We grieve with one another, and this is a definite praise moment, so thank you.
1: I thought of you in a particular area when I was in Czestochowa, because I know you shared the story of Carolina, and mm-hmm. you'll have to do that again at some point in the future. But when I was there and I was praying, I remembered you'd pray there also. So I lifted up you and your family in a particular way.
2: Thanks, Drew. Yeah, her orphanage was just a few blocks from Yasnagora, where Our Lady of Częstochowa is, which is, that's a story in and of itself, really a miracle. So thank you for
1: praying. Amazing stuff. Well, thank you for praying with me. Nick also praying with us today. Nick, good afternoon. Good to have you in studio.
0: Thanks so much, Drew. Good to be here.
1: All right. So what's going on? Anything we need to start off with?
0: Yeah, well, we talked for the first half hour of the show about Iran and also Secretary Rubio's visit to the Vatican later this week. So just prayers for peace in our world, and that those talks would be fruitful.
1: Yes, great prayers. All right, let's pray. We'll pray right now for you. If you are on hold, I will get you on the air. At least I'll do my best to do that. And thank you for your patience. But let's pray. In the name of the Father, and of the Son, and of the Holy Spirit. Amen. You expired, Jesus, but the source of life gushed forth for souls, and the ocean of mercy opened up for the whole world. O font of life, unfathomable divine mercy, envelop the whole world and empty yourself out upon us. O blood and water, which gushed forth from the heart of Jesus as a fountain of mercy for us.
2: I trust in you.
1: O blood and water, which gushed forth from the heart of Jesus as a fountain of mercy for us.
2: I trust in you.
1: O blood and water, which gushed forth from the heart of Jesus as a fountain of mercy for us.
2: I trust in you.
1: Our Father, who art in heaven, hallowed be thy name. Thy kingdom come, thy will be done on earth as it is in heaven.
2: Give us this day our daily bread, and forgive us our trespasses, as we forgive those who trespass against us. And lead us not into temptation, but deliver us from evil. Amen.
1: Hail Mary, full of grace, the Lord is with thee. Blessed art thou among women, and blessed is the fruit of thy womb, Jesus.
2: Holy Mary, Mother of God, pray for us sinners, now and at the hour of our death. Amen.
1: And I believe in God, the Father Almighty, the Creator of heaven and earth, and in Jesus Christ, his only Son, our Lord, who was conceived by the Holy Spirit and was born of the Virgin Mary. He suffered under Pontius Pilate, was crucified, died, and was buried. He descended into hell on the third day. He rose again from the dead. He ascended into heaven and is seated at the right hand of God the Father Almighty. From there he shall come to judge the living and the dead.
2: I believe in the Holy Spirit, the Holy Catholic Church, the communion of saints, the forgiveness of sins, the resurrection of the body, and life everlasting. Amen.
1: Amen. All right, our first call today. We'll begin with Mary. She's in Dixon, California. Hi, Mary.
3: Hi, Drew. Hi, Brooke.
2: Hi, Mary.
3: Okay. My mother has a 3-inch wound on the bottom of her butt. She got it from the nursing home. It's flaming red. The skin is peeling off because they scrubbed her too hard when they were washing her bottom. She's been in bed for 2 months, and she acts like she's dead, no life in her. So miraculously healed her bottom. The reason why she hurt herself is she fell outside 2 months ago. There's no rail, so shout out to everyone to get a rail in your front yard, in the garage, and in your back door. Is a lot cheaper than paying a caretaker for 24 hours a day, which she is doing. She has to pay $19,000 for a 24-hour caretaker for only 1 month.
2: Oh, Mary.
1: That's crazy.
3: Yeah, it's ridiculous.
1: Well, Mary, let's pray. Let's pray for your mom right now. Let's pray for you, too. I mean, she's lucky to have such a beautiful daughter. And I do want to pray for the elderly, those who are, in recovery right now or in homes, those who are dependent upon others. Lord, you fortify, you heal, you embrace. I ask in a particular way for her, Mary's mom, that you really bless and you heal her. Moments like this, so often we're invited to stand at the foot of the cross where, if you're going through suffering right now, I just want you to know it's not meaningless. It is not, but it is so mysteriously joined to Christ's own wounds. And that's what I want to encourage you to do. If you are suffering in any way right now, do not waste it. St. Faustina, she wrote in her diary, she had this vision of people who were carrying their cross and how different people carried it differently. And those who most embraced their cross like Christ reflected him the most in the next life. And she said that, after having this experience before the Trinity, that she would suffer all of the martyrs, all the sufferings of all the martyrs of the world, that meant moving just 1 degree or experiencing God 1 degree fuller in heaven. Suffering can be a real grace for us, and it can be meritorious, and it can be conversionary. So let's embrace our crosses today. Let's ask God, who is love and mercy himself, and who is a healer, to bring relief to those who certainly need it. Eternal Father, we offer you the body, blood, soul, and divinity of your dearly beloved Son, our Lord Jesus Christ.
2: In atonement for our sins and those of the whole world.
1: For the sake of his sorrowful passion.
2: Have mercy on us and on the whole world.
1: For the sake of his sorrowful passion.
2: Have mercy on us and on the whole world.
1: For the sake of his sorrowful passion.
2: Have mercy on us and on the whole world.
1: For the sake of his sorrowful passion.
2: Have mercy on us and on the whole world.
1: For the sake of his sorrowful passion.
2: Have mercy on us and on the whole world.
1: For the sake of his sorrowful passion.
2: Have mercy on us and on the whole world.
1: For the sake of his sorrowful passion.
2: Have mercy on us and on the whole world.
1: For the sake of his sorrowful passion.
2: Have mercy on us and on the whole world.
1: For the sake of his sorrowful passion.
2: Have mercy on us and on the whole world.
1: For the sake of his sorrowful passion.
2: Have mercy on us and on the whole world.
1: All right, Terry is in Neenah, Wisconsin. That's near Green Bay. Hey, Terry, good afternoon.
4: Good afternoon. Can you hear me?
1: I can. Yes, ma'am.
4: Okay. I'd like to have prayer warriors for my friend Fred, who has been taken now just down to cardiac for cardiac catheterization to determine if he has any heart blockage. And if you could keep him in his prayers and ask for a miracle so that he can have his strength, swift recovery, strength renewed, and health restored, so he can live a long, independent Catholic life.
1: All right, let's pray for that, Terry. Let's pray for you, too. Thanks for calling in, and we'll pray for your friend undergoing, some people may not have been able to hear because your signal was breaking up a little bit, cardiac procedure. And my producer, my call screener, was telling me also his kidney stones, that could be very painful. So, look, God knows these crosses. He's not distant from them, and he's intimately connected, so... let's pray right now to the great healer. Mercy's not abstract at all. In fact, I think it's very active, especially very present in those who are suffering. Let's offer the pain, the fear, the uncertainty. Right now, we'll give it to the heart of the Lord, and we'll trust that every heartbeat, every moment of discomfort is known by God, and that he will hear every one of these prayers. And Lord, we trust in you as we pray, Eternal Father. We offer you the body, blood, soul, and divinity of your dearly beloved Son, our Lord Jesus Christ.
2: In atonement for our sins and those of the whole world.
1: For the sake of his sorrowful passion.
2: Have mercy on us and on the whole world.
1: For the sake of his sorrowful passion.
2: Have mercy on us and on the whole world.
1: For the sake of his sorrowful passion.
2: Have mercy on us and on the whole world.
1: For the sake of his sorrowful passion.
2: Have mercy on us and on the whole world.
1: For the sake of his sorrowful passion.
2: Have mercy on us and on the whole world.
1: For the sake of his sorrowful passion.
2: Have mercy on us and on the whole world.
1: For the sake of his sorrowful passion.
2: Have mercy on us and on the whole world.
1: For the sake of his sorrowful passion.
2: Have mercy on us and on the whole world.
1: For the sake of his sorrowful passion.
2: Have mercy on us and on the whole world.
1: For the sake of his sorrowful passion.
2: Have mercy on us and on the whole world.
1: All right. Marilyn is in Orlando. Before I jump over to her, let me go to Nick right now, who's in the studio with us. Nick's taking your intentions off of social media, and you can send him a post at Drew Mariani Show. That's on our X platform. Of course, we are live on Relevant Radio Plus YouTube, and we're also reading Facebook. It's the other place you can check us out. So,
0: a lot of places.
1: What's coming in?
0: Drew, Liz is praying for her husband, Alan, who had open heart surgery last Monday. Today, they put in a feeding tube because he's unable to swallow on his own due to the late effects of radiation therapy from 15 years ago.
1: Wow.
0: Juana is praying for the soul of Eduardo, who just passed away of cancer. She's asking for strength for his mother, grandmother, and other family members. Thank you so much. And also, Juana's praying for herself because today is her birthday.
1: Oh, happy birthday.
0: Bill is praying for the repose of the soul of a young man named Colin, who took his own life recently. His girlfriend is the daughter of a friend, praying for healing for her and for all his loved ones. Carla is praying for her children to come back to the sacraments and for the veil to be lifted so her daughter can see, heal, and feel the truth and leave her disordered relationship. Carmen is praying for brother-in-law Pat, who's battling brain cancer, for his complete healing. Also for his wife Trina, that God will continue to give her the strength as she cares for her husband. And also Carmen's praying that her marriage is healed and all Catholic marriages that are going through hardships to be healed. Fabiana is praying prayers that she can find a husband and also praying that her cousin Danny gets pregnant. Finally, Claudette is praying for her daughter's recovery from a very bad infection in her knee, requiring surgery and hospitalization for a week. She's also coming out for her daughter's graduation. May she be okay and make it through that day.
1: Let's lift up all those intentions. I want to pray in a particular way for those in disordered relationships and for those who've lost loved ones, by accident, tragedy, or by suicide. And this is such a beautiful prayer, the Divine Mercy Chaplet. God is love and mercy itself. He's told St. Faustina that no mind, be it human or angelic, will ever be able to fathom the depths of his mercy. And I am convinced that when we take our final breath, we cross to the other side. What awaits us is going to be astounding, and so many mysteries are going to unfold before us, and we'll be astounded. You know, they say Divine Mercy is the astonishment of the angels. It's the wonder of the saints. And I just want to give you a word of comfort, because the church teaches us never to despair over the salvation of those who've taken their own lives. I mean, God's judgment is perfect, but his love is unfathomable. You know, and offer masses and rosaries and chaplets for those souls. And I want to pray for you now, especially those going through these very difficult moments. Eternal Father, we offer you your body, blood, soul, and divinity. Let me get Marilyn before we begin. Forgive me, Marilyn, and was jumped away from you in Orlando. Let me add you to this decade. Go right ahead.
5: Yes, I'm asking for the prayer warriors to hope that my scan that I had good results next week, so, and that my whole family would return to the sacraments of the church. Those are my requests. Thank you so much for your help.
1: You got it. I'm grateful for your call today. I want to pray for good results for you, okay? But in particular, I know the Lord hears the prayer of conversion. That's one that's always heard. I really believe he responds with grace. So, Lord, we thank you, and we give you our hearts and all these intentions again as we pray. Eternal Father, we offer you the body, blood, soul, and divinity of your dearly beloved Son, our Lord Jesus Christ,
2: in atonement for our sins and those of the whole world.
1: For the sake of his sorrowful passion,
2: have mercy on us and on the whole world.
1: For the sake of his sorrowful passion,
2: have mercy on us and on the whole world.
1: For the sake of his sorrowful passion,
2: have mercy on us and on the whole world.
1: For the sake of his sorrowful passion,
2: have mercy on us and on the whole world.
1: For the sake of his sorrowful passion,
2: have mercy on us and on the whole world.
1: For the sake of his sorrowful passion,
2: have mercy on us and on the whole world.
1: For the sake of his sorrowful passion,
2: have mercy on us and on the whole world.
1: For the sake of his sorrowful passion,
2: have mercy on us and on the whole world.
1: For the sake of his sorrowful passion,
2: have mercy on us and on the whole world.
1: For the sake of his sorrowful passion,
2: have mercy on us and on the whole world.
1: All right, Summerdale, New Jersey, close to Philly. Jay, good afternoon. How are you?
6: Hi, Drew. Thank you for taking my call.
1: You're welcome.
6: I have a few prayer intentions I wanted to ask for my one. Is my sister-in-law Liz. She's been in and out of the hospital so many times in the past 6 months. And right now she's in ICU and suffering from like MRSA and a lot of other health issues that they can't quite put their hand on yet. And I just ask that she can have a complete recovery for her sake, as well as my brother, who's been her advocate for all this time. Second is for my wife's cousin, Kathy, who is suffering from serious diabetes and a swollen legs, and has a lot of overwhelming financial issues that could lose her home soon. And lastly, I just ask if you could also pray. I'm dealing with a lot of multiple health issues, and I just being able to ask for some healing and grace to deal with all these. Thank you so much for everything you do.
1: Thank you, Jay. Let's pray for you right now. I'm glad you got through today. Sometimes it's hard to get through on these phones, and just really, Lord, I ask you to embrace this man. You are the divine healer. Draw him close to you and restore his body. I pray for every one of these intentions he brought forward. And I do want to pray for those struggling financially today. You know, he made that intention of somebody who may be in jeopardy now of losing their home. And that can be devastating. Lord, I give you those who are underemployed and unemployed, those looking for work, but those really who are drowning in debt and do not see a way out. You are a God of providence. And I just ask you to provide not only materially, but spiritually, to give peace in the midst of this financial storm, clarity in the decisions that need to be made, and the grace to trust even when that future feels uncertain. I ask that for all of us as we pray. Eternal Father, we offer you the body, blood, soul, and divinity of your dearly beloved Son, our Lord Jesus Christ,
2: in atonement for our sins and those of the whole world.
1: For the sake of his sorrowful passion,
2: have mercy on us and on the whole world.
1: For the sake of his sorrowful passion, passion.
2: Have mercy on us and on the whole world.
1: For the sake of his sorrowful passion.
2: Have mercy on us and on the whole world.
1: For the sake of his sorrowful passion.
2: Have mercy on us and on the whole world.
1: For the sake of his sorrowful passion.
2: Have mercy on us and on the whole world.
1: For the sake of his sorrowful passion.
2: Have mercy on us and on the whole world.
1: For the sake of his sorrowful passion.
2: Have mercy on us and on the whole world.
1: For the sake of his sorrowful passion.
2: Have mercy on us and on the whole world.
1: For the sake of his sorrowful passion.
2: Have mercy on us and on the whole world.
1: For the sake of his sorrowful passion.
2: Have mercy on us and on the whole world.
1: All right, let me grab another call or two if I can. Christine is in Chicago. Hi, Christine.
7: Hi, thank you for taking my call. Thank you for your service, and may God bless you all big time over there.
1: Thank you
7: so much for being there for us. My prayer petition is one that Jesus asked us to pray for in the Our Father, and that is that we please all pray that God's will be done on earth as it is in heaven. It would be a wonderful thing to pray for, and I thank you.
1: Such a beautiful prayer. Thank you so much. You know, it's the perfect prayer, really, if you think about it. You know, we're called to surrender, to place everything into the hands of the Father, who sees everything from the beginning to the end. And that's Matthew 6:10. It says, you know, your will be done on earth as it is in heaven. And those aren't just words. They're really an act of trust and a quiet confidence that God's plan is greater than anything we're facing right now. And he sees the end. So let's have faith and confidence. And I'll sneak Allie in. She's in the Bay Area in California. Hi, Allie. Good afternoon.
8: Good afternoon. So I would like prayers for, and they found an unidentified woman who committed suicide on the railroad tracks. And the only way to identify her, they're asking for help, is she has a broken heart tattoo on her wrist. Oh. So I felt kind of sorry, really sorry for her. So I'm calling in.
1: Yeah, you don't know the suffering that people go through. Allie, thank you. I want to pray for you. Lord, please hear Allie's heart and all the intentions that she has in it. I give to you, though, the soul of this young woman. I give you those who are having suicidal ideations, struggling with anxiety, depression, those who are being trafficked and abused. But, Lord, I pray for the family who's lost this daughter, and we pray in a particular way for resolution to the situation. I do pray for those who've gone before us, Lord. And I just ask for your mercy on them. And I pray for those who are dealing with very hidden struggles in this moment. And I just ask for your mercy. Read our hearts, Lord. In your mercy, answer us. Eternal Father, we offer you the body, blood, soul, and divinity of your dearly beloved Son, our Lord Jesus Christ.
2: In atonement for our sins and those of the whole world.
1: For the sake of his sorrowful passion.
2: Have mercy on us and on the whole world.
1: For the sake of his sorrowful passion.
2: Have mercy on us and on the whole world.
1: For the sake of his sorrowful passion.
2: Have mercy on us and on the whole world.
1: For the sake of his sorrowful passion.
2: Have mercy on us and on the whole world.
1: For the sake of his sorrowful passion.
2: Have mercy on us and on the whole world.
1: For the sake of his sorrowful passion.
2: Have mercy on us and on the whole world.
1: For the sake of his sorrowful passion.
2: Have mercy on us and on the whole world.
1: For the sake of his sorrowful passion.
2: Have mercy on us and on the whole world.
1: For the sake of his sorrowful passion.
2: Have mercy on us and on the whole world.
1: For the sake of his sorrowful passion.
2: Have mercy on us and on the whole world.
1: Holy God, Holy Mighty One, Holy Immortal One.
2: Have mercy on us and on the whole world.
1: Holy God, Holy Mighty One, Holy Immortal One.
2: Have mercy on us and on the whole world.
1: Holy God, Holy Mighty One, Holy Immortal One.
2: Have mercy on us and on the whole world.
1: Eternal God, in whom mercy is endless and the treasury of compassion inexhaustible, please look kindly upon us and increase your mercy in us so that in difficult moments we may not despair nor become despondent, but with great confidence submit ourselves to your holy will, which is love and mercy itself. Jesus, I trust in you. Jesus, I trust in you. Jesus, I trust in you. Our Lady, Queen of Heaven,
2: pray for us.
1: Our Lady of Champion,
2: pray for us.
1: Our Lady of Guadalupe,
2: pray for us.
1: Mother of Mercy,
2: pray for us.
1: Our Lady, Reconciler of Peoples and Nations,
2: pray for us.
1: Virgin Most Powerful,
2: pray for
1: Virgin
2: us.
1: Virgin Most Sorrowful,
2: pray for us.
1: St. Joseph,
2: pray for
1: Saint
2: us.
1: St. Faustina,
2: pray for
1: Saint us. St. John Paul II,
2: pray for us.
1: St. Peregrine,
2: pray for
1: Saint
2: us.
1: St. Jose Maria Escriva,
2: pray for us.
1: St. Patrick,
2: pray for
1: Saint
2: us.
1: St. Andrew,
2: pray for
1: Saint
2: us.
1: St. Nicholas,
2: pray for
1: Saint
2: us.
1: St. Elizabeth,
2: pray for us.
1: Blessed Michael Sopotchko,
2: pray for
1: and
2: us.
1: All you angels and saints,
2: pray for us.
1: In the name of the Father, and of the Son, and of the Holy Spirit,
2: St. Florian today.
1: St. Florian,
2: pray for us.
1: Pray for us, and all you angels and saints. Hey, Brooke, thank you.
2: Thanks,
1: Drew. Good to pray with you. We'll catch up again, okay?
2: My honor. Thanks.
1: God bless. That's Brooke Taylor. Thanks to Nick, too, who's also with us. Hey, you might want to stay tuned. Next conversation is a fascinating one. Noah's Ark. I mean, was it myth? Was it a story? Or was it real? Is there evidence of a global flood? Or even an ark itself? There's been some weird findings recently of subterranean caverns and scientists who think they may have found Noah's Ark. Also, this mystery, you know, I think it was Genesis who spoke about how these how the water welled from subterranean caverns. There are flood stories, accounts in every habitable continent. Ancient Mesopotamian texts like the Epic of Gilgamesh, they describe a great flood, a man who survived in a vessel, and the traditions are in the Americas. They found them in the caves of North American Indians and Asia and Australia, and they all speak of this catastrophic deluge. When we come back, I'll fill you in on the latest findings, some of the science behind it, and whether or not they're close to revealing the Ark of Noah. That and more straight ahead.
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17: Team of American researchers working in the high mountains of Turkey have uncovered what appear to be hidden tunnels similar to the descriptions of the biblical account of Noah's Ark.
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1: That was Fox News reporting on Noah's Ark. Let's talk about this. In fact, I will open the phones in a few minutes, and you can join Dr. John Bergsma, who's going to be here with me. He's a professor of theology at Franciscan University in Steubenville, senior fellow at the St. Paul Center for Biblical Theology. And I always tap his expertise and genius when it comes to some of these great stories of Genesis. We've talked Sodom and Gomorrah. I've spoken to him about Noah, and I've come across a couple stories recently. Let me see if I can get to the headline. Let me see if I can find it again. Two stories in particular. Let me see. Be patient with me as I pull this up. My computer's super slow here. Here we go. Check out these headlines. Hidden tunnels linked to accounts of Noah supposedly found. And here's another one too. Researchers believe Noah's Ark found in Turkey after new underground scans. So, I mean, where do you stand on the whole Noah Ark story? A lot of people think it's a myth, right? Oh, come on. Was it really a global flood? That didn't really happen. You've heard the story since you were a child, right? And maybe it seems like a tale. Yeah, animals two by two, a rainbow in the sky. When you open scriptures, right? I don't think you're reading myth dressed up as history. I think you're reading a very sobering account. If you go to Genesis 7:11, you hear the accounts. All the fountains of the great deep burst forth, and the windows of the heavens were opened. So to me, that's not just rain. That was something catastrophic, something from above and from below. And there's been some recent, you know, studies. They found massive amounts of water. They didn't realize almost a sea of water that had been subterranean. Is it possible that welled up from the earth? Is it possible that we had an event? There's another event called the Younger Dryas that clearly we know caused rapid flooding. Was that a global event? So we're not just dealing with a storm, right? We're dealing with a world undone. And scripture goes further. It tells you that the ark came to rest on a mountain, right? The mountains of Ararat. Yeah, that's a real place. That's a location people have been searching for seriously now for centuries. And here's where it gets fascinating. As I said, you know, you heard Fox News. There's another report from, I think it was Daily Mail, one of those places. They were talking about how researchers were using underground scanning technology in eastern Turkey. And what they found was a tunnel-like structures in the plural, beneath a formation long suspected by some to be the Ark's remains. And one researcher even suggested the scans show geometric patterns inconsistent with natural rock formation. So now again, you got to be careful here. It's not confirmed. This is not proof. But it makes me think, and I thought we could explore this together. It raises a question that you can't dismiss. I mean, what if something is actually there, right? What would that say? What would that do? You know, of course, it's not the first time people have been looking. There's been expeditions forever. You know, they've gone back. People claim to have seen wooden structures encased in ice when the snow melt went down, and now they're once again covered. Others have reported unusual formations. They used aerial photography. Even NASA they've used to try to locate this. And a lot of skeptics push back, as they should. But the persistence of the search says one thing to me. Hey, this story refuses to die. And I want to talk about it right now with Dr. John Bergsma. We'll get his take on it. You can join us too. Feel free to dial in, share your thoughts, your theories, what you have heard. Number to get in, 888-914-9149. You can also check out Dr. Bergsma at johnbergsma.com or catholicbibleteacher.com. That might be easier for you. Doctor, thanks for your time and for your insight again. Good to talk with you.
18: Absolutely, Drew. Well, it's good to be on with you.
1: So I love these stories. I just find them fascinating. More evidence. I don't know if Noah's Ark will ever be found. I would have thought that after the Great Flood, if this Ark survived those torrential waters and set upon Ararat, it probably would have been dismantled by the sons of Noah or Noah himself and used for new structures and maybe lost to time. What's your theory on Noah's Ark and the site where it might be claimed and even the flood? We can talk all about that, but you know, give me your big view on this.
18: Sure. Yeah, I agree with you, Drew. I think that the Ark probably decayed and was dismantled, and that wood used for something else after the flood was over. And this structure that is back in the news has been known for a long time, Drew. I've been following Noah's Ark research for literally 50 years. I just checked online, and you probably remember from childhood, there was a show that made a big sensation on TV back when people watched TV, called In Search of Noah's Ark. And I think it might have even had Leonard Nimoy as, I take that back, some famous actor.
19: Yeah, Nimoy did do one of those In Search Ofs. He definitely did that.
18: Did he do one of those? Yeah, maybe like getting associated with that. But anyway, it is really fascinating, you know, and created quite a sensation back in the day. They've continued to look, not finding anything definitive. And this formation that's back in the news has been known for a long time. I've read on it and seen it before. It's a rock formation that looks uncannily like a ship, which is why it keeps drawing attention. It could be just, you know, an unusual rock formation, however. It's not so clearly defined that, you know, you'd say, that's definitely a human structure. The new part of this, Drew, is this use of ground penetrating radar that has discovered these cavities under the structure that could line up with what you might imagine to be, I don't know how you want to describe them, tunnels inside the ark or passageways, you know, in lower floors of a great ship-like structure. So I'm not super optimistic that they're going to find, anything definitive concerning a ship structure there. But I tell you, if I had the resources, I would definitely be interested in doing some drilling and getting down and finding what those cavities are, because whatever they are, they're going to be interesting. Even if they're like a natural geological formation or something like that, it's going to be interesting, because we would not expect, cavities in a lined up in a linear fashion in different directions under a natural formation like this.
19: Well, what are your thoughts? And I'll take a few calls. Some people want to join us on. I'll get right to you. The number to get in, 888-914-9149. But what are your thoughts on where it is located? Is there strong evidence for or against the Ark being located on Mount Ararat? That's
18: well, we just have the testimony of Scripture, Drew, that it landed in the mountains of Ararat. There's some discussion of what exactly is biblical Ararat. You know, does it line up with the names of the locations that we're using in the modern period? So there's talk about that, but you know, no matter how you parse it, it comes out being in Turkey, up in the mountains. And so, yeah, I would presume that's what Scripture says. So I'd presume that is where it landed. If there's still any remains of it, it should be there somewhere.
19: And what about archaeological evidence? I mean, there have been other expeditions, and people claim they brought back petrified wood from, you know, the Ark, or they've seen it. There's eyewitness accounts. There was even satellite imagery and things along those lines. How much credence do you put into that type of stuff?
18: Well, I don't know. I mean, all of it's intriguing. It's exciting, but nothing definitive has cropped up. So it's a little bit like Loch Ness Monster, Sasquatch. I mean, like, these things could be, you know, not in theory opposed to them, but they seem so elusive. Folks come, you know, so close, but without producing something really definitive. Right. So it would be great to have something backed by the Turkish government, or at least allowed by the Turkish government, to go up there. Let's drill down. Let's get a camera down. Let's see what these cavities are beneath the ship-like structure. See if something's going on. I mean, whatever they find, it's going to be interesting.
19: Okay.
18: So it's definitely worth some further investigation.
19: We're talking Noah's Ark, some claims that have recently come up with Dr. John Bergsman. I'll take a few of your calls. 888-914-9149. John is in St. Petersburg, Florida. John, good afternoon.
20: Hey, good afternoon, Drew, and may the peace of Christ be with you.
19: Amen. With you.
20: Oh, absolutely. I love this show. I just happened to call in. I love it every day. But I'll tell you what, I'm actually a graduate of MIT. I'm a mechanical engineer, and I have a number of friends who are atheists. And we've had a long-running, decades-old discussion about science and religion and faith. And the assertion I usually make, which is often disputed, but let me make it to a receptive audience, that modern science is finally catching up to the Bible. And the reason I, yes, that's right. Modern science is finally catching up to the Bible. So the millennials old assertions of the Bible, for example, the Genesis story, you know, if we were having this conversation approximately 110 years ago or any time before about then, you know, so-called smart people, well, they're smart, but they're not believers, have long asserted that the very concept that the entire universe, which is enormously huge, could have sprung from a single, you know, explosion of light is the most preposterous assertion that could be made. And yet, it is exactly the way that it happened, right, according to science. And I wouldn't be surprised if Dr. Birxman there and his ground penetrating radar and further efforts are also able to confirm a similar thing regarding Noah's Ark.
19: Yeah, John, thanks. Thanks for the call. Appreciate the input. Doctor, you want to respond?
3: Yeah, no. I love John's comment there, and he's so right. You know, whatever one might think about Big Bang cosmology, it surely was a huge sea change in contemporary science. And it was resisted, Drew, specifically because many people in astronomy and cosmology felt like the Big Bang story resembled the opening of Genesis too closely. That, you know, the whole cosmos comes into being with the sudden creation of light, because you have this burst of energy and the, you know, the material universe comes into being. And so that, yeah, and that continues to be a major argument for God's existence, because what the Big Bang shows us, Drew, is that matter, energy, and time all came into being at once, and their cause must be something outside of matter, energy, and time, and it must be very powerful. And it must have been very intelligent, because the degree of fine tuning or careful balancing of the Big Bang is unimaginable. We're talking far beyond, you know, German engineering here. Just unimaginable tolerances had to be in place to get the Big Bang to come into fruition and create a stable universe that can support life. So recently, there was a movie out called The Story of Everything that I think is in theaters for maybe one more day, and then it'll probably be released on DVD. I recommend people go out and check that out. It's called The Story of Everything, and it talks about the Big Bang and other scientific evidences that John was referring to that are

0: for taking a look at Noah's Ark and some claims of some new evidence that may locate it or some strange anomalies below it. What is the strong evidence for or against Noah's Ark? Is it on Mount Ararat? And here's really a question I want to explore. What about the flood? Could a global flood have actually happened from a scientific standpoint? Do you think the Earth got totally flooded? It was just a regional event. We'll explore that. We'll take your calls, and our conversation will continue right after this.
1: The bottom line, ladies and gentlemen, pro-lifers are a people of persevering faith in God through prayer and fasting. We will bear any burden. We will endure any attack. We know that the cruel injustice of abortion need not be forever. We have hope and we have just begun.
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3: Hello, this is Bishop Joe Hanifeld to the Diocese of Grand Island, Nebraska. 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
0: Well, hey, thanks for joining me. Diving into a fascinating conversation, exploring Noah's Ark, where scripture, science, and history intersect. Is there an ark out there? Did it exist? Was it myth? And what does the global flood account really tell you about our world and about our God? I don't know whether you believe or you don't believe. One of the mysteries to me of the whole story is the flood. And I know you heard the story before, right? Genesis points out that fountains of the great deep burst forth. It's a very different kind of event. It also said that the skies opened, right? Were we dealing with a rainstorm, heavy rain and flooding? Was there something else? Was there a divine moment here that caused the subterranean waters to burst forth and something torrential to take place? There's an event that took place about 10,000 years ago called the Younger Dryas that caused massive flooding. Was that a possible explanation for this? You know, some researchers, even some very faithful scientists, explored the possibility that vast reservoirs of water once existed beneath the Earth's crust. So think about that for a moment, right? Pressurized subterranean water.

0: just suddenly released through fractures in the earth. You wouldn't just get flooding. You would get violent upheaval, massive jets of water, steam, sediment blasting upward. You'd think the world was ending. It would reshape continents. It would trigger earthquakes, possibly even accelerating some sort of tectonic movement. You pair that with torrential rainfall, as scripture tells you, the windows of heaven opened. Now you're looking at a scenario where water is coming from above and below at the same time. That's not ordinary weather. That's a global catastrophe. Is that a possibility? Do we take scripture for what it says? My guest today, Dr. John Bergsma, he's been studying this for 50 years. And doctor, it's good to have you back with us. What do you make of that description of a possible flood? And what are your thoughts on a global flood? Was this a regional flood that only hit, you know, where Noah was located? Or did it wipe out life as we know it on the planet?
1: Yeah, Drew, that's, you know, the $10,000 question. More than that, that's the $10 billion question. But what I would say about that is, you know, is there any evidence for a global flood? Well, I think scientifically, you'd have to say that modern science points to possibly six global floods, because there are these things called geological mega sequences, which are wow. huge packages of sedimentary rock, and that are spread out over the continents, Drew, deposited by seawater. And there are six of them, and these mega sequences are found on every continent, full of fossils, with marine fossils mixed in at every level, including in the higher levels, also terrestrial fossils. So you'd have to say that, you know, modern science points to a global flood, well, at least a global flood, possibly multiple global floods over Earth's history that have deposited most of the rocks that we observe that we're standing on right now. If you're up in Illinois and I'm here in Ohio, there's about 2 miles of marine, you know, that's seawater deposited creature, you know, fossils and fossiliferous rocks and sedimentary rocks beneath our feet. Now, if young Earth creationists who defend a global flood would argue that those mega sequences of seawater deposited rock that are on all of the continents, Drew, that they represent surges of the one global flood recorded in Scripture. So there's challenges, of course, to making that all work out. Drew, biggest one being time, you know, and there's dating methods, you know, point to large spans of time. And so the response to that would be, well, you know, the dating methods rely on certain kinds of assumptions, and we can't be absolutely sure that those assumptions are correct. So maybe it happened much more quickly. So there's a, you know, kind of a state of debate and dispute about this, but I do find it fascinating that that scripture speaks of the continents being covered with water, and there is abundant evidence that they were in a catastrophic way. I mean, just unimaginable catastrophe. Any number of these surges that left behind these sedimentary rock mega sequences reflect, you know, an earth-wide event that that would have been an absolute catastrophe and would have slain or caused the death of most creatures on the face of the globe.
0: All right, let's take a few calls for you. 888-914-9149. Len is in Anaheim, California. Hi, Len.
2: Hi, Drew. Hi, Doctor. Doctor, I've been studying this for years, like you. But what do you think about the first rains happening after the ark was buttoned up? And the reason I mentioned is water vapor canopy theory, you know, the waters above book. It talks about Earth was completely covered, you know, by water vapor until the first rains, and then the first rainbow. There was no mention of rains or rainbow before that. But the bigger thing is, I think it's backed up just by the genealogy of the scriptures, you know, because Noah was 600 when the rains first came down. He lived 350, so lifespan has declined after that. But is there any credibility to that, you think?
1: Do you think any probability of that? Well, it's interesting. You know, the Bible does represent the human time span, human lifespan decreasing rapidly after the flood. And some theorists connect that up with the loss of the protective vapor barrier around the planet, the collapse of which contributed to all the floodwaters. That's really interesting. What I find fascinating is that the human body has natural timers that make us die. We are programmed to die. And it's very hard to explain, features like that in the human body if we're trying to explain human origins completely in terms of natural processes and Darwinian processes, you know, natural selection and random mutation. How is that process ever going to create biological clocks that make us die at a certain time? You know, that looks more like what we find in scripture when God's intentionally places a limit on the human lifespan near the flood narrative in Genesis 6, saying, you know, it's just going to be 120 years. And interestingly, that biblical definition of the lifespan at 120 years, that is the theoretical limit of the human lifespan. So yeah. I find all of this intriguing, and I think there's definitely something going on here. There's some kind of concordance between biblical revelation and our exploration of the natural world. And as we explore more, it's going to become clear what that relationship is.
0: Do you think people lived to be 600, 800 years, as some of those early chapters of Genesis tells us?
1: Yeah, you know, that's a great question, Drew. And nobody is bound, you know, to take my view of it.
0: Right.
1: But you find that the church fathers did think that was the case. And I think that the human lifespan is kind of arbitrary in the sense that there's no biochemical reason why our lives have to be only, you know, on average, you know, 70 to 80 years, et cetera. So if I was a divine programmer, I could alter things in the biological clocks of the human body and easily produce an organism that lived much longer. So it's not something that is beyond the, you know, the possibility of biology, chemistry, et cetera.
0: Well, Doctor, my apologies to everyone on hold. I'm actually out of time, but before I let you go, I have less than a minute. St. Paul Center for Biblical Study. I know you do a lot of writing. There's a lot of stuff people can read about this. What would you like to leave us with?
1: Yeah, I'd like to encourage folks, navigate over to stpaulcenter.com. That's all lowercase, stpaulcenter.com. And check us out. We just dropped a bunch of new Bible studies. I've got a Bible study, an 8-episode Bible study, 4 hours long, on the Gospel of John. Folks would love to go through it in preparation for Pentecost.
0: All right. Well, Doctor, I got to hold it right there because I am out of time. News and headlines are straight ahead. I will be back right after this short break. Stay with me. Our conversation will continue.
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5: 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Spirit Airlines says a massive and sustained increase in fuel prices forced the carrier to ground its fleet. Tom Costello reports those fuel prices, along with the loss of budget airline from the market, is hitting travelers in the wallet.
6: With the collapse of Spirit Airlines just weeks before the busy summer travel season, this year's summer getaway is getting more expensive. The cost of domestic flights up 18% compared to last year. International up 7.5%.
5: In court papers filed yesterday, the airline said recent geopolitical events were a factor behind the shutdown, but did not specify the nature of those events. Spirit ceased operations early Saturday. The map wars continue as a civil rights group is already challenging Florida's newly signed congressional map. The Florida House and Senate approved the map last week, and it could net the GOP up to 4 House seats in November. However, the Equal Ground Education Fund and 19 Floridians allege in a 71-page complaint that the governor and the state legislature violated the Florida Constitution in enacting the new map. The complaint is now asking the court to declare the new map is unconstitutional under state law. Secretary of State Marco Rubio is set to meet with Pope Leo later this week. U.S. Ambassador to the Holy See Brian Birch told reporters he thinks Rubio plans to have a frank conversation about U.S. policy with Leo. President Trump has criticized the first American pontiff in recent weeks after Leo has spoken out against the war in Iran. However, Birch said he doesn't accept the idea that somehow there's some deep rift. He added that Rubio's visit is so the U.S. and Vatican can better understand each other. Keeping you connected with the church and the world 24 hours a day. 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
12: 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Layoff announcements skyrocketed toward the end of 2025 as generative AI and economic tightening pressure corporations to restructure their workforces. Many companies are cutting costs by trimming middle management and, in certain industries, eliminating entry-level roles that can be replaced by AI. But layoffs aren't the only thing experts are concerned about. Generative AI is speeding up how people work, but that efficiency can come at the trade-off of maintaining skills and rising up the corporate ladder.
11: It's the Drew Mariani Show on Relevant Radio.
0: Well, hey, thanks for joining me. That's CNBC on AI-related layoffs. I do want to talk about this with you for a moment. I saw a story that Meta cut about 10% of its staff as it pours billions into AI. Job hunting or struggling at work, you were going to take a look at what you might be able to do, because I think that the landscape for work is changing. You know, I know people who are now junior programmers, they can't get jobs. Why? Well, because I just saw a story that Google came out with and said that, I think it was, gosh, what was the number? Is it 90% of their 75%. Here it is. Google says 75% of their fresh code is now been generated by AI. A friend of mine's an attorney. He told me a major law firm laid off most of their junior attorneys. People getting out of law school can't get jobs. Right? It's changing the landscape of just about everything. Over in Japan, robotics, imagine AI within the robot now. They're beginning to sort luggage and do stuff that airline workers could do. And you're going to see it in every aspect of life. So what does it mean? AI layoffs, you know, list some efficiency measures, but there are a lot of other considerations. And I want to dive into all that with you today. I mean, when I saw Google reporting 75% of their fresh code is now being done by AI, it could be done by humans. You still need human eyes, but it's a major concern for this new technology. How many people lose jobs and what will that look like in the future? Meta owns Facebook and Instagram, and they're laying off 10% of their staff. That's just the tip of the iceberg. Artificial intelligence, it's here. I love it. I think it's going to be a blessing if properly governed and used. Data centers, there's going to be a debate over that. I want to talk about that with you too. I was driving over the weekend up to give a talk in Green Bay, Wisconsin. I had to go there and I had to do this walk to Mary. And on the way up there, I drove past a construction project, one of the biggest I've ever seen. It must have stretched 600 acres. It felt like it was a quarter of a mile or more. And when I found out what it was a data center that is going into this community. It's right on the Lake Michigan. So, you know, you need data centers that power AI and cloud computing, and they're being built now all over the country with a lot of rural counties, you know, signing non-disclosure agreements with the firms so that local citizens can't get a say in whether or not they should be built. I know in the state of Illinois, a lot of people are pushing back on these data centers coming in because there's environmental concerns. Some people worry about the water and electric bills. So, yeah, there's a huge strain on local power and water supplies because of how much, you know, energy these centers soak up. There was one report. Some state governments are starting to reclassify the centers as military installations. So they're finding a way around it with national security concerns. So that will override, you know, the local opposition to them being built in your community. If you don't want this in your backyard, well, there you go. So let's explore it all today. We'll talk about it. You're more than welcome to join me. I'd love to get your take, your experience, what you're seeing and hearing. Maybe you're in the industry. The number to get in is 888-914-9149. 888-914-9149. One other little side note here, and we're going to speak to my next guest. There's another concern. How accurate is artificial intelligence? A microbiologist who's been a guest on my show posted on Facebook an image of of internal female reproductive organs that had been generated by AI. And guess what? They were totally wrong. And he said in a later comment, I'll never trust the judgment of AI because it lacks, you know, the animation of the human heart and the Holy Spirit. So that's ultimately the question. Just how human, if you will, is artificial intelligence? We'll talk about that. The company Anthropic, which makes Claude, they've been consulting with Catholic moral theologians, including some who have been on this show, about how to train AI to act morally. And, you know, they were in a relationship with the government. The government just ousted them. If you have an immoral use of this, boy, the potential for this thing to go bad is large. Dr. Fernanda Cejas joins me right now. She's the assistant professor of physics and computer science at Franciscan University of Steubenville. She's also a professor. She's got a professional background in experimental particle physics. We've spoken to her in the past. She's been on the show several times. But she has expertise in data analytics and in artificial intelligence. And I thought we'd explore this with her, get her expertise and her insights as I kind of scraped the surface of what is a huge, huge issue. Doctor, welcome back. Good to have you here.
13: Hi, Drew. Happy to be here.
0: So, you know, maybe we can start. I have so many areas to start. Let's talk about what we're seeing for the future of work. That might be a good place. Meta cut 10% of its staff as it pours billions into artificial intelligence. And we're seeing this enter all sorts of other industries I talked about, from law to coding. Google, 75% of their fresh code generated by AI. What are you seeing? What are your concerns? How is it going to impact the workforce?
13: I think we are seeing this trend in all sorts of industry. And I especially talk to my students who are studying for computer science or software engineering about this type of thing, because on the one hand, you hear about all of these entry-level jobs, many of them for people in computing, that are going away, and all of the code being generated by AI. But at the same time, there's concerns about AI being wrong. And one question might be, how is it that, say, Google, for example, is generating so much code that is made by AI if AI can make mistakes? And the answer is that entry-level jobs are going away. What it really means is that zero-expertise jobs are going away. So who's staying? People are staying in these companies who can actually monitor what AI is doing, and that requires expert insight on how AI works. And I think for all jobs, understanding what AI can do and what the limitations are for it to do your job is going to be tremendously important.
0: Yeah, it's funny. I just flew back. I was in Prague last week or the week before, and I met a girl in the airport, and I struck up a conversation with her, and she actually worked for, I think it was Microsoft or some major company, and we were talking about this very issue. I was asking her about data centers and about layoffs and code writing and all this. And she said the same thing, that, you know, Meta ended up hiring, people back because they needed them. But also we need eyes on this stuff, don't we? So right now we're thinking, hey, AI is going to be able to run by itself. But it really isn't. You need a human touch on this, at least at this point, right?
13: Absolutely. Absolutely. And which kinds of human eyes with what expertise, obviously domain expertise of the industry, right? In medicine, you'll need eyes, human eyes with medical expertise, but importantly, you'll need people with insight of how AI works that are rooted in the values that we as humans want to impart on what the AI is doing.
0: Well, let's do this. I'll take some calls. If you want to join us, it's 888-914-9149, 888-914-9149. Let's go to Clifton, New Jersey first. Maria is joining us there. Hi, Maria. Good afternoon.
14: Good afternoon. I'm calling because the my bill, in my electric bill, went from something like $400 to almost $1,000 within like a month or two.
0: Wow.
14: And I was talking to my daughter about it. I said, I can't believe this. How is this? And it hasn't gone down under $1,000. She said, Ma, it's the data centers. They're building all these data centers. I said, but we have no space for data centers in Clifton. She says, well, look further where there's country life. She says, they're using all that electric, which us have to pay for.
0: Yeah, you know, it's such a great call. Doctor, what do you know about that? And we can certainly call these data centers. I know, there's a younger generation right now who's very environmentally conscious. They think these data centers are problematic. And for Maria's bill to jump to that level, I don't know how people can afford it.
13: Yeah, and I absolutely share Maria's concern about things like, where is all of this power going to go and going to come from, right? And who's going to pay for it? And I think that on the one hand, some states might be thinking, well, if the data centers are going to get built, they're going to get built somewhere. Maybe we want the jobs here. And there might be ways to mitigate it. So some people have proposed that maybe people building data centers could also build their own sources of power,
0: right,
13: and maybe sell it back to the power company and make energy cheaper. But that's where legislation on not just where and when and who, but how these data centers get built is really going to matter, because we could even turn it into an opportunity for the communities if it's done and regulated well.
0: Yeah, Maria, thank you very much. And I'd love to hear your reaction too. Are you concerned about data centers? And is it over environment? Is it over the cost of energy? There is a hidden cost to this. You're hearing a lot about this technology is transforming medicine and how critical it is to our national defense. And it's reshaping business, even writing content. You know, a lot of people, they love it. I mean, I love AI. I think it can be a tremendous blessing. But, I've spoken to several people who say these massive buildings, and believe me, they're the size of football fields, even larger. Like I said, I drove past one that was just astounding. They're filled with servers that power AI, and they consume enormous amounts of electricity. Not just a little more. I mean, we're talking about exponential growth, and some projections suggest that AI-driven data centers could consume as much electricity as countries, which to me was just mind-boggling. Every time you ask a question, right? Every time you say, I was with a buddy of mine over the weekend. He's a physician, and we had this conversation. And next thing, he's opened his phone, he's talking to it. And I'm like, to his wife, what's he doing? And he's like, he's talking to whatever the AI was, Grok or Claude or Chat or one of those. This is a guy who's well-informed, but he says, Drew, I've been relying on it more and more. He's always in communication with this chatbot now. And, every time you ask it a question like he did, for something simple, something, inane, or generate an image, or run a model, or, energy is being burned everywhere. And look, I'm just as guilty. I take the plank out of my own eye. I use it all the time. I'm always asking it questions, from shopping to health, whatever it is. I love the resource. But it's not just electricity, it's water. These systems generate a lot of heat. And to keep them cool, you need millions of gallons of water. And in some areas, you're facing drought. I think about the West. So, you can see the tensions forming. Technological progress on one side, environmental stewardship on the other. So how do you balance that? And doctor, I think that's something that's not been discussed that much. A lot of people were worried about jobs being lost, but there's an environmental and an economic cost here. How does that get remedied? I mean, how does that get settled?
13: That is absolutely a concern. And because the amount of power that you need for these computations, on the one hand, it speaks to the irreproducibility of the human mind. If you think about it, we're in GPT is in 4 or 5, and GPT-3 alone had, imagine this, twice as many parameters for computation as there are neurons in the human brain. And it only approximates what we can do. So, of course, it's going to consume immense amounts of power. What I think, honestly, is that if these companies are investing so much money on things like data centers because it's going to be very profitable for them, then there has to be a way that their contribution also does something for the local community to not be affected by this, of course.
0: And Sconey and everybody, I'll take all your calls here in a second. You can join us, by the way. I'd love to get your takes. 888-914-9149. There is also a moral dimension here. You know, and I step back because I love the technology. I think it can change the world, but I do worry about jobs. I worry about the environment. We are called to be stewards of creation, right? And Scripture tells us in Genesis that, you know, man was placed in the garden to till and to keep it. And that doesn't mean, you know, rejecting innovation. But, you know, are we building responsibly? Are we considering the long-term consequences of this? Are we placing human dignity and the common good above convenience in this technology? I don't know if you've pondered that at all with what you do and how you see it. If we don't do it, we're kind of in a race against China and others. If we don't continue to be the tip of the spear, we can find ourselves in a very compromising situation. So how do you balance all that?
13: Yes, and I think this is one of the things I love about America, that we have the capacity to do great things, but also do them in a way that observes our values. Yeah. And if you think about how big projects in AI or manufacturing are made in some other types of places in the world, then maybe there'll be less of observing of the value of the human person, which is what we're called to do. But I think this is a topic that everyone interested should be paying a lot of attention to, how it's being regulated, what constraints there are in to what is asked of the companies that are building these data centers, because they will happen somewhere. So if it doesn't happen in my backyard, it might affect my neighbor 2 states away. But it's a conversation of what is required of whoever's building these data centers. How is it accounting for either the environmental impacts or the impacts to the community? And that's a conversation that is happening right now, even in Congress and legislation, and we should be paying a lot of attention that something is required of these companies to precisely observe what the negative implications might be.
0: Yeah, well said. All right, let's take a few phone calls. I hope I get the name right. Sconey, who is a male, listening to us in Boulder Junction, Wisconsin. Hi, Sconey.
15: Hello, sir. I appreciate your topics all the time.
0: Thanks.
15: My fiance never changes a radio station in her vehicle, and now neither do I. Great topics, almost always. Number one, the water consumption, that's an issue. Number two is how municipalities get subverted, basically. So Port Washington, Wisconsin, you're based out of Illinois. There was another place in Door County, Wisconsin. That's the finger that is off the east. And also how taxes will be affected. So people think, oh, yeah, jobs, and whatnot. But what they don't see as the second set of books and how that will impact them, yeah, is probably more prescient. And what I wanted to ask was, does anyone realize what the Moore's Law of technology used to be, which was the speeding up of technology, right? And that's antiquated now. Now we're looking at something that is much more invasive, pervasive, and how we mess around with Grok and ChatGPT just to figure out what it can know.
0: Right.
15: And we ask them to sort or state their sources. So Wikipedia and Snopes are not sources.
0: Right.
15: So my question is, the water consumption is massive. So yeah. Port Washington is going to do that in Wisconsin. West Bend, Wisconsin said no way.
0: Okay.
15: Do you have any opinions?
0: All right. Doctor, let me respond.
13: Yeah, absolutely. There needs to be a plan for these things, right? There needs to be a plan about how it affects local communities. So on the one hand, yes, this is tremendously important, and it can have a lot of positive impacts, but not if we're not careful. I would encourage everyone listening to pay attention to what your local legislature is doing about constraining how is this going to affect my community and what is being required of these companies, which, again, it's about definitely taking the technological advantage, but putting appropriate guardrails around it. Because as Connie is saying, he mentioned Moore's Law, which is the observation that at some point around the 60s on the number of transistors on a microchip used to double approximately every 2 years. Wow. That's not the growth of AI. The growth now is exponential.
0: Wow.
13: So communities have to really think about what guardrails to put on, which if it's cost, again, these companies have a lot of money that they want to invest in these things. So it should be doable in principle for them to obey constraints that take the community into consideration.
0: Scotty, thanks for the call. I appreciate it. And that Port Washington, Wisconsin data center, 671 acres. Huge. Unbelievable. And right next to the body of water, Lake Michigan. Bob in Newcastle, California. Welcome.
16: Good afternoon. How are you all this evening?
0: We're well. Good thanks. Day. Thanks for joining us.
16: Great. Hey, I've been in tech for 20 plus years, started in the Wild West, early days, seen it all. It's been a lot of fun. Had a chance to play with some AI things doing some mortgage calculations,
0: yeah.
16: And it was a simple spreadsheet. It couldn't get it right. It referenced cells that didn't exist. It required human intervention. I went back to AI and it said, oh yeah, you're right. And it took several iterations. I finally ended up doing most of it myself. So that's item number one. I don't think it's ready for prime time. Item number two is, you're looking at AI trying to mimic the human brain. If you think about the power requirement of the human brain out of the body, that's incredible. What do we use? 20-25%, something like that, of our mind is when it's fully engaged, burns the calories. Item number three is you have to separate hardware from software.
0: Yeah.
16: The hardware that they're using today is not going to be anything like the hardware that needs to come. For example, chips or quantum physics to run these things. You also run into neural networks. You have to figure that into the process. So it's going to be fairly complex to get this all forward. You're not going to be able to wrap government controls around a technology that is accelerating at this pace and have it be effective. I don't believe. You need people that are responsible in the industry, and you need to hold them accountable.
0: Bob, first of all, thanks for the call. Great insights. Let's talk about some of the points there. And, Doctor, let's start with AI hallucinations. I don't care what field you're in, AI tends to hallucinate. And those hallucinations give you stuff that doesn't really exist, or they misattribute things, or as you heard him say, hey, they're referencing cells that didn't exist. Explain the hallucination. What causes that? And will it get better as we get better with this type of technology? But my concern is you're dealing with risky, high-stake areas when it comes to medicine or law or news. If unchecked, I mean, misinformation and other things can really be the byproducts of that.
13: Absolutely. And what Bob is saying about, you know, AI not working and the hallucination part kind of cuts both ways, because when you interact with these tools, it's very easy to get a feeling for feel like they have more capabilities. They can do more than they're actually able to do. And like you say, you'll find a mistake and it will tell you, oh, you're right, I found the mistake. And sometimes they'll produce another mistake. So human expertise is absolutely needed. And the hallucinations, they're very much a part of the consequence of using these algorithms. And what's interesting is that none of these algorithms understand anything about human concepts or human language.
0: Yeah.
13: They've seen enough combinations of things to know how human language is usually combined. And there might be some additional security and safety layers, but the fact that some random outputs that are not matching with reality, that's always going to happen. And it's been minimized, and it can be minimized considerably, but there is no technique to date to completely eliminate AI hallucinations.
0: Right.
13: That's absolutely the case.
0: And Bob's still with us here, but he talked about quantum neural networks and quantum computers, and they operate on an entirely different set of principles. I mean, using quantum bits or qubits, and they supposedly, and I don't totally understand it, but they can exist in these multiple states at once, and that means in theory, you know, they could process certain types of problems exponentially faster than today's machines. This is a whole new world. I mean, can you expand on that? I know Bob's here too. Bob, you have expertise. You can join in with Dr. Sihas on this as well. But they could dramatically, I would assume, speed up training time, solve, you know, all sorts of complex physics, and, you know, come up with new medicines, and what they could unlock is going to be just absolutely astounding, Doctor.
16: Well,
13: yeah.
16: Go ahead, Bob.
0: I'll tell you, guys, hold the thought. Let me do this. Let me take a break because I have a minute or two away from my heartbreak. Let me take it out here. When we come back, I'll pick up with both of you. And if you're on hold, I'll get you on the air too. We're taking a look at the future of AI, man. It is coming at breakneck speed, but it has great demands too, with these data centers and energy consumption and environmental concerns. And we're talking about it all with Dr. Fernanda Sihas, and Bob's joining us. He's had years of experience in the industry, and feel free to dial in too. Our conversation will continue right after this.
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0: Well, hey, thanks for joining me. You are listening to a conversation about the future of artificial intelligence and where it's heading next. And we're talking about the power of neural networks, the promise of quantum computing. This is stuff that we really, most people have even thought about, and what happens when these worlds begin to collide. There are people who are concerned about what it means for the future of employment and jobs in this country, what it means for the environment, what it means for your energy costs. This is not science fiction anymore. This is reality, and it's unfolding before your eyes. You're living it, and it's raising big questions about everything from control to capability in your future. So let's jump back in. My guest today, Dr. Fernandez Pias, and Bob, who is joining us in Newcastle, California. Bob, when we left off, you were about to make your comment, so let me let you respond.
23: I was simply going to say that neural networks and quantum chips or quantum physics that relate to the technology is a hardware issue. And you have to differentiate hardware from software, because these big data centers that they're running, those are hardware. And then you have the software, which is your AI that sits on top of that to make it all effective, as well as the big data and the databases and all that kind of thing. So when you're talking about controls and legislation, you can't effectively regulate that, because you don't know the unintended consequences of A, the regulation, or what's going to be coming down the pike. I lived through the Wild West of generations, you know, 1, 2, 3 of software, 4 of software, that kind of thing. Yeah. This is kind of generation 5 where you're talking about AI. And when you look at the quantum chips that they're playing with in the labs, I don't think they have any deployed yet. I could be wrong about that. The speed is incredible. The power and performance on a hardware level is incredible. Now, when you first cut to the AI software, those aren't going to necessarily be the best performing software, and that will evolve over time. I think if you're worried about the data centers, everybody's trying to get in there to make a buck right now, be my perspective. They don't want to be left behind because they've got to do the R&D. And when you get into neural networks, I don't know if you're familiar with how it works right now on a chip, but a normal chip is binary, on, off. Okay, neural networks are not just on and off. They more emulate the brain processes. So
0: yeah, those networks too, Bob, and they're already driving what breakthroughs in language and medicine and automation. But they're still limited, right, by classical computing because of the machine process, right? It's binary. So you need new technology for that? I mean, how does that work?
24: Well, yeah, that's neural networks.
23: Well, go ahead, Doc. I'm sorry.
24: Yeah, absolutely. Neural networks are behind a lot of the increases that we're seeing right now in the technology. So back when I started doing research in particle physics, actually, we were using neural networks to approximate certain quantities, and then innovations in neural networks allowed for image recognition to happen. Underlying to all of these AI chatbots and technologies is really a version of a neural network that now can handle language. But there are undoubtedly going to be more innovations on those neural networks that are on the software side of things. And quantum physics is and quantum computing is actually quite an interesting take on the thoughts behind how could we compensate for the amount of energy that's needed. For the audience that might not be familiar with quantum computing. It's a new type of technology that it uses the principles of quantum particles, so how atoms behave, essentially, to solve complex problems faster than normal bits that are, like Bob was saying, just on and off, zero or one. And it's a very exciting technology, again, from our understanding at the atomic level, but it needs a lot of R&D behind it to actually build. Maybe now there are computers with, 6,000 of these quantum bits, and there's a lot of R&D that needs to happen, but in principle, that some types of computations could be accelerated and maybe even made more power efficient than they currently are.
0: So quantum computing is still in its early stages, right? And I know it's expensive, it's difficult to scale, but yeah. My understanding is that we are, and correct me if I'm wrong, you both are the experts, I mean, decades away from fully practical, large-scale quantum AI systems. Is that true?
24: I would say so. Okay. I don't know if decades away. Right. But what is true is that there needs to be more research into the qubits and more than anything, the remaining stable and maintainable. And there are very specific conditions in which they need to be maintained. Yeah. Obviously, encouraging research and development in this area is particularly important. But we do have brilliant scientists in this country. And you know, investing in these things is always a good thing to take advantage of, and it's a great opportunity.
0: Yeah. And what about China? Where are they in the race for neural networks or quantum computing or AI? I mean, the United States still holds the lead, and I certainly hope we do that, because if this fell into nefarious hands, the world could change.
24: Absolutely, and one of the advantages we have is that a lot of the innovation, particularly on the hardware side, is American innovation in the hardware. So if you need access to a particular type of hardware to further develop your algorithms, and you don't have access to that hardware because we've funded innovators in America to build these pieces of hardware, these processing units that you need for developing AI, then you guarantee that you're not lagging and step behind, but it's the other way around. But absolutely, we need more people who want to develop that expertise so that, like Bob was saying, when there's the next jump in neural networks or the next breakthrough that makes quantum computers a reality, it happens with the science that we have here at home, and we retain that advantage.
0: Yeah. Bob, some final thoughts from you on that. Anything else you want to add?
23: Yeah, I think the competition, the international competition, whether it's China or Russia or whoever, definitely has to be a concern, and we need to make sure that we do, from a political perspective, what is necessary to maintain that lead. I think some of the steps we're taking, I'm sure glad Elon Musk is on our side, for example. As well as some of the other folks that are involved in the technology field. I would love to be able to sit down with those guys and have a conversation about what they see in some of this stuff as well, because they're a little closer to the hardware and hands-on thing.
0: Aren't they concerned?
23: It's exciting times. Living through the, again, when I started, I had a 4K of memory to write my program in, and it came out on a punched-to-paper tape. Okay, that was back in college in the early days. So we've seen the generation after generation. I've seen code generators before and additional generation to system generators and the like. AI is in the early stages. It's there. It's, like you said, hallucinating. It's doing its thing. But it's not something I would, you know, trust my life on. And it's critical, and more and more people are buying into, yeah, it's perfect, let's go. And we have to say, wait a minute, stop, think, use your own human intuition and mind and knowledge to test it at this point.
0: Yeah, one final thing here too, Bob and Dr. Sias, I want you to talk about this as well. You know, Sam Altman, Musk, many of these guys who are the tip of the spear on this, they have a fear that AI, when you guys are talking neural networks and quantum computing, when that happens, one of the big fears is something called super intelligence, when AI surpasses human intelligence, and Musk has warned that, that AI could become smarter than all humans combined within just a few years. And he went so far as to say that we've already entered what he called the singularity, you know, a point where machines begin improving themselves beyond our control. Do you have a concern? Because I some people also are concerned about, you know, an existential risk to the human race. I mean, Musk in particular is warned about AI. It could kill us off, you know, if misaligned with human values. So, I remember them asking him, I watched the interview with him, and they asked him one of these serious questions. He paused for a long time, and they asked about his concern about it taking care of the human race, you know, exterminating the human race. And he suggested, after a long, thoughtful process, that there's maybe a 10 to 20% chance of catastrophic outcomes. But he believed, you know, ultimately, 80%, I guess, that there'd be a positive future. Do either of you have concerns about AI getting out of control, and could it become an existential threat to the human race?
23: Absolutely. No question. Look at what's controlled by your computer today.
0: Yeah.
23: Okay, your phone, your refrigerator, your house, your power systems, your water systems. Absolutely. And if it does not have a moral base, for example, biblical base, if that's never fed into AI as a, I don't know what you would call it, a moral base, a grounding system, if you wish, then there's no reason why it can't think it knows better than everybody else.
0: Doctor?
24: I would say that there is a concern. As an expert, I'll tell you that all of this hallucination and the fact that the AI doesn't actually understand the concepts means that it's, if you think about it, very good at, again, making it appear as if it has more capabilities than it actually has, and then it can't even solve the simple spreadsheet problem, right? So I think the real existential risks to humans is humans using AI for tasks that AI is not ready for.
0: Mm.
24: And that we think that AI is going to do correctly. It's like this whole conversation about how the Department of War might or might not use anthropic tools and all of that. It's this idea that if you use the tool for something that the tool is not ready for, then you would have to absorb the cost of the tool doing it incorrectly.
0: Yeah.
24: And I think there's a real risk of human users of this technology that are not experts on how AI works, or are not rooted in the our values to use it, and then it making a critical error on some critical piece of technology or infrastructure, or God forbid, weapon systems. Let's say.
0: Hey Bob, thank you for your call. Great conversation. I appreciate your contribution and your expertise. Good to have you here with
23: thank
0: us.
23: Thank you for taking
0: it. You got it, and. Dr. Pias, hold your thought for a moment. Again, I have to take another break. If you're on hold, when I come back, I'm going to jump to your calls, okay? Take a few more calls as I approach the final segment of the Drew Mariani Show. Today, we are exploring AI. Everything from data centers and energy consumption to the future, what it means for employment, for the economy, for national security, and for control. Stay with me. We'll be back right after this.
4: 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And that's why there are well over 3,400 community-based pregnancy care centers across America.
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6: This is Archbishop Timothy Broglio of the Archdiocese for the Military Services of the United States of America. Let us pray. Remember, O most gracious Virgin Mary, that never was it known that anyone who fled to thy protection, implored thy help, or sought thy intercession was left unaided. Inspired with this confidence, I fly to thee, O Virgin of Virgins, my Mother. To thee do I come. Before thee I stand, sinful and sorrowful. O Mother of the Word Incarnate, despise not my petitions, but in thy mercy, hear and answer me. Amen.
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1: Welcome back. You're just joining me. We are exploring artificial intelligence. And I've been doing this for a while. There's always new developments. What is it? Where is it going? What's it mean for your life? From the promise of breakthrough innovations to real concerns about control and energy and the environment and truth and human dignity and work and so much more. This is one of the most important conversations of our time. And it's certainly going to continue because this story is being written. We are living, you and me, in extraordinary times. Future generations will look back at this moment. So I've invited today Dr. Fernandez Cejas. She's an assistant professor of physics and computer science at Franciscan University of Steubenville to join me. She's got expertise in both data analytics and AI. And doctor, I know you are doing wonderful work there at Franciscan U. Tell us a little bit about it in case somebody wants to get plugged in, especially when it comes to this area of technology.
4: Yes, absolutely. I actually teach AI and data science for our computer science and software engineering programs. And one thing that I love about being at Franciscan is that we don't compromise on providing students a true liberal arts education. And that's so important because especially our students that are in the technical fields, they can come out of here with expert insight and also real hands experience of projects to try to ameliorate this. Entry-level jobs are going away. Well, then we can provide our students with real hands-on projects in partnerships with industry, government, and even the church. But they're rooted in our Catholic faith, and their expertise in the technical aspects is rooted in Catholic social teaching, and like we were talking about, it's so important to have a true value system that's underlying all of the technical aspects of the work, and it's precisely what it's not replaceable.
1: Well said. All right, let's go back to the phones. We'll take your calls. By the way, thank you for your patience. I know you've been holding for a little while here. We'll start in Helena, Montana. Tom, good afternoon. You are on the air.
5: Yeah, hi. Well, I got so much to say. I'll try to keep it brief and talk fast, but first of all, I want to question the dominant narrative, and I want to ask you, you know, like even Putin has said, well, whoever gets the AI first wins. But if they're in the Amish community, the day that someone gets super intelligence and all that, they wake up, do you think their day is going to be any different? I think this is about our collective lack of will to just say no to AI. And we can do all this research and stuff with limited numbers of facilities, but suddenly we have to have it in every state, everywhere. And this is what AI can do. Your last caller was talking about, you know, how incredibly fast it is. And it can coordinate fleets of drones and robots. And the scariest thing I've seen are some of these robots out of China.
1: Yeah.
5: Elon Musk is building thousands of them.
1: Yeah.
5: And, you know, the flock cameras, 15-minute cities. You look at what's going on in China, you're going to get in your car and it's going to say, hey, you know, you drove too many times this week, you can't go, or if you go, you're going to pay a little more at the pump, and you're going to go to the store, and you're going to go to the checkout, and that super fast AI is going to identify your phone, and it's going to say, hey, you've been flagged for cardiovascular, you can only have so many steaks, or we're going to make you pay more. And I want to point out that, you know, we were told, oh, climate change is everything. And now, notably, even Bill Gates has said, well, you know, carbon footprint and all that, that's not the main priority now. We need to get AI going because they realize that they need tremendous amounts of energy.
1: Yep.
5: So all of a sudden, these people that told you one thing was so important, well, now it's AI, and everybody's got to have it no matter what. And even the guy I voted for in the White House, he's totally rolled over. Oh, you can't make any laws against AI is one of the bills he signed. Mm-hmm. But this is a dark agenda, and it's about total control.
1: Yeah.
5: And, you know, the conveniences we're going to get and medical research,

0: It's not a hill of beans compared to the absolute total control they're going to have over you. Imagine robots coming to your door. Well, yeah. We have an arrest order for you. They're armed with tasers. They're unstoppable. Well, you got the wrong guy. Well, sorry, my algorithm says it's you, so you got to come with us. You know, that's the future we're looking at, and thanks for hearing that long-winded comment of mine.
1: I love it. I think you brought a lot up, from robotics with AI in it to social credit scores. And Doctor, let's pick up the latter part of what Tom said, because he says it's about control. And you've already seen a version of this in China, where different programs have been used to either reward or restrict behavior. And there have been people who've, you know, I guess disobeyed whatever the Chinese law is. And as a result, their kids can't go to college. You can't rent a car. There's a great Black Mirror episode on this. It's years old now, but it shows you what social credit scores can do. And AI, if it was integrated into society, as he pointed out, it can analyze your patterns in real time, it can predict behavior, and it can penalize actions on a scale no one has ever seen, from whether or not you can buy a second steak or whether or not you have to pay more at the pump. And I thought his scenario is pretty compelling. I'm hoping there'll be safeguards put in place, but what are your concerns? Because we're talking about existential threats. That's one thing. This seems like a powerful tool in the hands of any government if they really want to control people and advance a so-called ideology of equity.
2: That is absolutely true. I mean, on one hand, it's important to say that scientists or even government being wrong or deceiving in one aspect or getting one thing wrong doesn't mean that everything that you hear from scientists or the government is automatically wrong. However, like, there are abuses of power that we see in many countries, like you said, in China, and we have to think critically about who is driving this innovation. Because if what we've seen, like Tom was saying, about drones and robots and et cetera being controlled by AI, by right now that they're developing, imagine how much more scared we're going to be if the technical innovation comes from places in the world that just don't share our values at all. So it's so important as Catholics to be informed and even pursue a career or expertise in this type of thing, because who drives the innovation and what values they have is going to be very important.
1: That's such a good point. It really is. We need good moral people at the steering wheel. You know, Tom also talked about robotics, and for years, artificial intelligence has lived on our computer, if you will, but it's been just lines of code or voices coming out of your speaker, right? Now, if it's placed in the physical form of a robot, to whether or not it's unloading your luggage at the airport or it's delivering your meal or whatever, Tesla or Elon Musk, they're developing humanoid robots like Optimus. I think that's their robot. And they're supposed to be able to take care of everyday tasks, lifting, carrying, cleaning. You know, you're going to have a robot in your home. And Musk had said that there are going to be, I think he made the case, there are going to be more robots than there are humans. You know, that's what he's planning to do. So this is coming with a mix of artificial intelligence in it, communicating, doing chores. What do you see for the future with a mix of robotics and artificial intelligence?
2: I think it absolutely, like I said, depends on who is writing not just the code, but actually also the moral code, the ethical code behind these things. Who is driving the innovation? Because as Catholics, we're called to think about applications that are preserving human dignity, right? I don't want an AI therapist to engage with people that need human connection. Yeah. But maybe there are some dangerous jobs that you want that it's actually better for people if the dangerous part of their job is outsourced to a machine. So I think it's all about the values driving it, whether this ends up being catastrophic for jobs or actually enhancing the human parts of the jobs.
1: There will be millions of robots and everything from businesses to people's homes. It's going to be a strange new world. It's hard to see, but it's coming fast. Paul's in Utah. Paul, good afternoon.
3: Yeah, hello, Drew. How are you?
1: I'm well, sir. Go right ahead. Good to talk with you.
3: Good. Hey, good to talk to you. Hey, yeah, we had recently, just like within this week, like it was yesterday or Friday, we just had like in Box Elder County in Utah that they were putting in a data center. And there was just a little bit of flash in the news about it. and people speaking out, you know, it's going to affect the water, it's going to affect energy. They said they're going to run on natural gas, but it got passed in a very, very short amount of time by three representatives. So I don't know if it's going to be challenged or what, but it's just kind of crazy because people didn't even really get to have hearings and a lot of public discussion. None of that seemed to exactly take place. It was just so quick. And I mean, I know they want to advance and move on, and I know, you know, President Trump's behind AI going everywhere. But I was like, what? It's coming to Utah already? And so it's just kind of crazy, especially where it's a real, really rural area. The people that live there, they want to kind of keep it the way it is and enjoy it. And we are suffering a major drought in Utah. They've cut our water way, way back. Wow. Even watering our lawns and farms, or even kind of like, we can't even maybe water our animals.
1: Wow.
3: So we've got some real concerns out here.
1: Well, Paul, thanks for, you know, offering that. I'm going to bring Marie into your point, too. She's been waiting in Chicago. I think she had a similar concern about AI, these data centers, and quality of air and pollution. Marie, good afternoon.
4: Hi, yes. Thanks for taking my call. So, yeah, one of the things that I show is the impact on water, as he was saying. I mean, these massive databases are going to be using to cool down their systems.
1: Yeah.
4: Millions and thousands of you know, gallons that are normally going to short everybody else in the towns, or loss of farmlands. And then what impact is that going to have on humans, air quality, natural gas that are used, turbines and diesels backing up generators. It's releasing nitrogen oxide and finding particles into the air. That's been linked to respiratory disease, heart disease, asthma, not to mention noise pollution that there's going to be, the light pollution. I mean, it's going to affect us in all kinds of ways.
1: Marie, thank you. Paul, thank you. Doctor, I have less than a minute. Let me give you the final thoughts.
2: Absolutely. Well, as Catholics, we're called to care for both nature, but also our neighbors and also our country, and be involved. I would say this is potentially the most important time to be engaged locally and with your legislature. People in the legislatures care about what people have to say, and like, the time is now to really pay attention to what our elected representatives are doing about regulating, about making sure that these investments go out for the benefit of society.
1: Well, Doctor, thank you. I look forward to our next conversation. Keep up your good work. I'm out of time
2: for
1: the day.
2: Thank you so much.
1: Until next time, God bless.
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7: 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Secretary of State Marco Rubio says Iran's blockade of the Strait of Hormuz is desperate. With White House Press Secretary Caroline Leavitt on maternity leave, Rubio stepped in today. He told reporters the U.S. will not let Iran hold the global economy hostage. Rubio confirmed the Navy has already escorted two U.S. flagged ships through the strait. He said U.S. actions in the strait are also aimed at saving lives, with people trapped aboard vessels and running out of food. California officials say the alleged arsonist in the deadly Palisades fire was fixated on accused healthcare CEO killer Luigi Mangione in the lead-up to setting the blaze. Prosecutors say Jonathan Rinderneck developed an obsession with Mangione before lighting the inferno that left 12 people dead and $150 billion in damage. They believe Rinderneck started the fire out of resentment of the rich, pointing to court documents that show his search history included Free Luigi Mangione and Let's Take Down the Billionaires. Rinderneck has pleaded not guilty. So has Mangione, whose New York State trial begins in September. A cruise ship in the Atlantic is looking for a place to let off its passengers after three people on board died, at least one from a hantavirus infection. Camila Bernal reports that four people have been sickened, including one who was evacuated to a hospital in South Africa.
8: Nearly 150 passengers, including 17 Americans, are trapped on a cruise ship off the coast of West Africa. According to the World Health Organization, seven possible cases of hantavirus have now been identified aboard the NV Hundius.
7: Hantavirus is usually spread by contact with rodents or their urine, droppings, and saliva, but WHO experts suspect a variant that can be transmitted human to human. I'm Mary Graham for listener-supported Relevant Radio.
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13: All right. Welcome to the show. Oh, so hey, here we go. You ready, Jim?
14: I am ready.
13: Got a boy. All right. So, listen, we're going to look at two pretty different topics today. First, we're going to look at five things that successful couples do well every day. And I get, you know, feedback from folks. They really like when I give them the list of stuff, right? So these are the top five things that if you want to have a successful marriage, these are the top five things you need to do, right? So get a piece of paper and a pencil ready. Then, if we have time, depending on how that goes, if not, we'll carry it over to tomorrow. We're going to look at a dozen or so saints who suffered from mental illness. And, you know, that's kind of cool, right? That even in mental illness, even when the brain and the emotions aren't working right to the point of getting in the way of normal life functioning, right? To the degree of dysfunction, you can still become a saint. And I think there's a great lesson there for people who struggle with mental illness or for people who are married to them or our family members that, you know, that too can be a path to sanctity. So we're going to talk about that too. And then, of course, happy Cinco de Mayo Day. Now, I always thought, this shows you how illiterate I am about culture, but I always thought that this day commemorated like Mexican Independence Day, kind of like July 4th for us. But no, I looked it up. It commemorates the Mexican victory over French forces at the Battle of Puebla on May 5 of 1862. Who would have thought? It's not Mexico's like main national holiday at all, but it's become a really big thing in the United States and a huge celebration of Mexican culture and heritage. And I'm a big fan of national pride and celebration. So tonight, the Hinderer family, German though we are, will be eating a Mexican cuisine and loving it. And then, of course, the Kentucky Derby. Jim, did you watch the Derby?
14: I watched the replay after.
13: Yeah. I mean, I'm not a big Derby guy. I'm not a big horse race guy, and I don't really follow it. I didn't pay any attention to it on Saturday. But, of course, I was a little busy on Saturday walking 22 miles and then soaking my sore bones. But I did. I went back and watched the replay, which is huge because the course that won it was in last place with like not much to go and all of a sudden kicked in the afterburners and won the race. So you always love when the underdog comes from behind. I was spent a lot of time as an underdog. I never came from behind to win. That's always good when the underdog wins. All right. So listen, as you know, this show is not a replacement for mental health diagnosis or treatment. It's simply educational. And calling in the show does not establish a therapist-patient relationship with me, but we do, of course, start by placing the show under the protection of our Blessed Mother and Doer of Knots. Please join me in the name of the Father and of the Son and of the Holy Spirit. Blessed Mother, take into your hands the knots that affect married couples, and with your long fingers of love and grace, undo these knots for the glory of God. Visit married couples with your grace, renew their sacramental covenant, increase God's love in them and strengthen their bond of peace so that with their children, they may always rejoice in the gift of your blessing. Amen. I think I should point out before I go any further that my wife is actually like half Lithuanian, right? So it's German-Lithuanian heritage in the Hinder household. All right, so here we go. So do you have the five basic skills needed to build a strong marriage? I know what you're thinking. You're thinking, well, I do, but my spouse doesn't. Well, stay tuned as we go through those five skills, and perhaps you'll want to ask your spouse to listen, or at least send your spouse the link to the podcast so that they can listen to it on their drive to work or home tomorrow. And then beyond that, once we get done with that, are you struggling with depression, anxiety, OCD, or scruples? What about schizophrenia? Did you know that struggling with mental illness or emotional challenges won't prevent you from becoming a saint? In fact, might even make it easier because it's such a difficult life and you have some suffering and mortification that you can sanctify, right? Or if there's anything else on your mind, this is the show where we try to solve all of the marriage problems in the world. 888-914-9149. That's our Catholic Order of Foresters call line, 888-914-9149. Or, of course, email me at doug@relevantradio.com. All right. So, the five things that good married couples do every day. This comes from an article by Mark Travers, MSN.com, and he is a PhD-level psychologist who specializes in relationships, has degrees from Cornell and University of Colorado Boulder. He's got some good credentials. So here we go. Number one, they always, emphasis the word always, resolve conflicts. Here's the thing, we talk about conflicts a lot on the show. Can't avoid them. You're going to have them. If you ignore them, things aren't going to work out well. So you got to be able to resolve them, right? So here's what Dr. Travers has to say. Secure couples argue, sometimes passionately, and I would add sometimes loudly. In fact, research shows they're quite skilled at it. Yes, good couples are actually skilled at arguing. They've got the skill of how to do it well. The difference is that they don't sweep the problems under the rug or storm off indefinitely. Instead, they face the discomfort head on. Very few people enjoy conflict, right? Some do. That could be a diagnosable mental illness, I think. But anyway, nobody likes taking on conflict, but they take it on. They acknowledge hurt feelings. They admit their faults. And they tolerate, you know, the awkwardness of a disagreement. Most importantly, they always adjust their behavior afterward. Oh, I'll repeat that. Most importantly, they always adjust their behaviors afterward. For a conflict to truly end, it must leave both partners feeling heard and respected. All right. So here's my thought, right? It's not conflict that harms marriages. It's conflict avoidance. Fighting is pretty normal. And frankly, it's really not the fighting that matters. It's the way in which the couple fights that matters. Couples that fight with a lot of contempt, that is name-calling, bitterness, hurtful words, with a lot of anger, tend to divorce at a pretty high rate. Those couples who fight to understand each other tend to have some pretty successful marriages. So this is an interesting piece of research from Gottman, where he found that good couples, when they fight, still have a ratio of positive to negatives of 5-1. So even when they fight, they're still more complimentary. They're still kind. They're not trying to hurt. They could be upset. But even when they fight, there's more positive in the interaction than there is negative. So the bottom line is, even when upset, they still treat each other with respect and kindness. Here's the idea. Successful couples fight for understanding, not to win. Whenever you find yourself in a win-lose argument, you just end up with two losers. Now, let me just say a word about anger. Anger will blind you. When we're angry, we get this tunnel vision thing, and we don't see anything else except the thing we're really staring at. You've heard that phrase, a blind rage, or blind with anger. It puts you into a win-lose mindset. Anger is a surface-level emotion that signals something much deeper is going on inside. So when you find yourself getting angry or your spouse getting angry, call a timeout and figure out what's going on deeper down inside that actually triggered the anger. and then come back and talk about that, right? I was angry because I felt ignored. I felt dismissed. I felt unloved. I felt disrespected, whatever it was. That's the problem. It's not the anger. The anger is the symptom that says, hey, there's a problem down below. It's kind of like the headache. Headache ain't the problem. It's something else is not going right, which is why you've got the headache, right? They resolve conflicts always gently and lovingly, right? But so it's okay to fight. You just got to fight in the right way. Number two, they give each other freedom. Emotionally secure couples enjoy nights out separately. They maintain friendships outside the relationship and pursue personal goals without guilt. They know trust grows when closeness and autonomy exist. It's a combination of both, right? So not only can the person pursue their personal goals, hobbies, interests, pastimes, or whatever without feeling guilty about it, they do it with encouragement. The spouse actually encourages them to, yes, you should go take art lessons, and I would support that, or dance lessons, or join a bowling league, or whatever you'd like to do. I think that's great. Or you need a girls' night out with your friends, you should do that, and I'll watch the baby. Just if you could teach me how to change a diaper, I can handle this, whatever that takes, right? Constant proximity, now, according to Dr. Travers, is not a measure of intimacy, right? So constant closeness is not a measure of intimacy. Secure partners understand that individuality fuels attraction and energy, making the time together richer and more rewarding. So my thoughts on that. Couples who are securely attached to each other actually feel safe to explore life, hobbies, and interests on their own. They feel free to develop their own life interests because they have a safe harbor to come back to. So I can be a little more daring. I can take a few more risks. I can put myself out there because I know when I get home, I've now walked into the safest place on the planet. When I walk into your arms, I'm now in the one place in the world where I can't get hurt, where I won't get hurt. Successful couples aren't intimidated by time apart. Now, you got to come up with your own balance, of course, but they don't feel insecure when they're not constantly with each other. So it's easy for them to support each other in their individual interests and hobbies. Make sense? I think so. Number three. They don't narrate each other's feelings. Ah, this is a good one. I kind of like this one. In insecure relationships, partners often assume they know what the other one is thinking. You're quiet because you don't care about me. Or you're mad because I didn't take your advice. So I decide how you're feeling. And then no matter what you say, I don't believe you. Okay, so I attribute reasons to what I observe in you that may or may not be accurate and frank. In fact, frankly, oftentimes aren't accurate. Secure couples strive to resist that impulse. When one of them seems off, the other asks and listens. They ask, they listen, and they trust the answers. They trust the answers. When you trust your partner will tell you what you need to know, you don't feel compelled to try to read between the lines. And herein lies the rub, right? So my thought on this is, I mean, the problem with reading between the lines is we often get it wrong. Successful couples don't jump to conclusions. They ask questions to make sure they understand what's going on. And since their marriage is built on trust, they actually believe what their spouse tells them, which brings to light another very important point. Successful couples tell the truth, even when it's uncomfortable or even when it puts you in a bad light. So let me ask you this. Has your spouse ever said to you or asked you, hey, everything okay? And it's not, but you say it is? I'll bet you're like, yeah, I've done that. I've been upset about something, but I don't want to get into it. So I say, I'm fine. You know, don't say yes when the answer is no. By saying you're okay when you're not, you're actually saying you cannot trust me to be honest with you. I will not tell you the truth if I don't want to, or if it's going to be difficult for me, or if it's inconvenient for me, or if I don't feel like it. Really important to have a marriage based on honesty and truth. And you have to tell the truth. Even when they say, are you okay? And if you're not, you got to say, no, actually, I'm not. Now, you know, yes, I'm telling you. So I'll get over it and I'll be okay. But here's the truth. Number four, they make space for boredom. Now, not according to the good doctor, not every phase of a healthy relationship has to feel electric. You know, work weeks, errands, and responsibilities can make life feel repetitive. With insecure couples, this monotony can trigger panic or doubt about the spark. What happened to the spark? The spark is gone. Mostly secure couples, on the other hand, know not to panic when things sometimes feel monotonous. They see steadiness, another word for monotony, steadiness as a sign of safety, not stagnation, and recognize that love isn't meant to feel like a constant high, which, of course, is impossible. So here's what I have to say about that. I think it's a great point. Successful couples don't need heightened excitement every minute of the day. I mean, it's exhausting. They're comfortable with some silence. They're comfortable doing the mundane and the boring things of life with each other. They don't need constant stimulation. Tough thing in today's world because we are really uncomfortable with boredom, which is why we hold that little device in our hands and we scroll through it when we're standing in line at the grocery store or at the gas station or we're waiting for our TV show to come on. There's lots of things in life that are boring and mundane. That doesn't mean your marriage is. Successful couples comfortably navigate even the boring times. And they're comfortable with silence, even just being in each other's presence. I had a couple that I worked with, and I'm trying to figure out why this is important, but they were from Mexico, which I guess maybe because it's Cinco de Mayo, that's why it came to my mind. And there was something about a language barrier. I don't really recall. It's been a while. But that's what it is. The husband, it came to me. The husband was bilingual. The wife was not. She only spoke Spanish. The husband liked to watch TV shows in English, and the wife didn't understand him. But she would sit next to him on the sofa, and she would knit, or she would do cross-stitch. She would sew and knit and do the thing while he watched TV shows in English that she didn't understand. But they were together, and she loved him, and they were very comfortable in that arrangement, right? So, you know, just being in each other's presence is a good thing. All right. And then lastly, they don't outsource reassurance. Even secure people have moments of doubt, but they don't bombard each other with constant, do you love me? Nor do they withdraw in protest when the reassurance isn't immediate. Oh, he didn't say yes fast enough. They just rely on the evidence from their spouse's actions. Research shows that effort matters more than what we realize, which is why secure couples pay special attention to one another's hard work. They notice consistent patterns of behavior and language and affection. Although the efforts feel evenly split most days, on others it may tilt 60-40 or 30-70, depending on who's carrying more stress. What remains steady is their commitment to put in as much effort as they can every day. They trust that love is visible in behavior so long as they keep choosing to see it. So my thoughts, listen, successful couples don't keep score. They operate from a perspective that assumes each of them are putting forth their best effort. It's not 50-50, it's 100-100. And they operate from that perspective because it's generally true. Generally, I know you're showing up every day. And on the days you don't, there's a good reason for it. So I'm not going to be upset about it. Successful couples are also good at affirming each other. They are good at catching the other one doing something well and pointing it out and letting them know they've noticed it and they appreciate it. Compliments flow freely. Knowing that you are seen and appreciated does wonders for your spouse's self-esteem. It goes a long way to establish safety and security in marriage, right? So when was the last time you affirmed your spouse? When was the last time you caught him doing something positive and said, hey, thank you for doing that. You are a wonderful person, and I love you for the things that you're doing right here, right? Okay. Well, there you go. That's the five things. They always resolve conflicts. They give each other freedom. They don't narrate each other's feelings. They make space for boredom, and they don't outsource the reassurance. They take care of it themselves. Got to take a quick break. Come back. We're going to find out about a dozen or so saints that suffered with mental illness and still managed to sanctify their life to such a heroic degree that they're now in heaven with the saints. Don't go away. We'll be right back.

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0: Simone and Garfunkel. Yeah, Simon. That brings back some memories, right? That was a good one. Bridge or trouble. That's what I am. I'm the safe harbor or the safe bridge for when things aren't going well. Jim, what's Sunday?
1: Sunday is Mother's Day.
0: Yes, sir, it is. You got that right. Ding, ding, ding, ding, ding, ding. And let me see if I can find this real quick. I got a email from a woman after I was talking yesterday about should wives give their husbands a present on Mother's Day because it was the husband who made them mothers. And so I heard I got an email from somebody named Patty who said, I will thank my husband for making me a mother. It would be nice, though, if he acknowledged Mother's Day for me, flowers, card, or a meal out, just because I think it's important for husbands to show sons how to treat a woman. Patty, thank you. I agree with that. And so I think it, you know, it's possible to be nice in both directions, isn't it? I mean, it's pretty good. But I do believe us dads have a real obligation to teach our sons how to treat their wives well. And we do that with our actions, not with our words. So there we go. Sunday, Mother's Day. All right. Welcome back. You're listening to Marriage Unhindered. I'm your host, Doug Hinder, licensed marriage and family therapist. Talking about anything you would like to talk about, 888-914-9149. You can email me at doug@relevantradio.com. Now we're going to talk about saints who battled mental illness. And boy, you know, there's such... So this is a Alatia article by Meg Hunter Kilmer from last October, actually, but it was so important. I held on to it because I think it's really important that... Because there's a lot of stigma around mental illness, but I think it's important for us to appreciate that those who suffer from mental illness aren't in any way less holy than those who don't. You know, many Christians feel quite sure that their mental health struggles are a result of their own sin, right? Which is false. You know, they have a tendency to, and this comes from Hunter Kilmer's article, they have a tendency to call depression a failure to hope, right? That mental illness can just be prayed away. And if you're depressed, you just need more hope. If you have more hope, then you won't be depressed anymore. Not as easy as that. She goes on, mercifully, this is not the Catholic Church's position. The Church understands that health struggles have many causes, that treatments like therapy and medication are often necessary, and that those who suffer aren't in any way less holy than those who don't. And this is true of mental health as well as physical health. And my thought is, listen, I think people who struggle with mental health or just emotional challenges can actually be holier than people who don't because they've got something definite and specific to offer to our Lord every single day. They've got some suffering every day that they can unite with that of our Lord. So Meg goes on, but those living with mental illness don't always realize that they're not alone in their struggle. Very true. Mental illness can be a very lonely battle to fight. Though many of the saints lived before modern methods could diagnose their mental health issues, we have others who clearly suffered from mental illness during this time when many are struggling with their mental health even more than usual. It helps to know that there are saints walking alongside us. All right. So the first one she throws out, and this is a guy I remember from my adolescent years, my teenage years, into my early 20s, Saint Oscar Romero. He struggled with scrupulosity his whole life. When he was 49, a psychiatrist diagnosed him with obsessive compulsive disorder. Now, obsessive compulsive disorder is the obsessions are unwanted or in intrusive thoughts, images, or urges, right? You obsess and think constantly about things that you don't want to think about. It's not wanted, but you can't get rid of it from your mind. And the compulsions are repetitive behaviors or even mental acts, right, to reduce the anxiety. So a compulsion might be frequent hand washing. Now, I'm afraid of germs. So I'm going to, you know, coming out of COVID, right? We had a lot of compulsive behavior coming out of COVID. I'm going to wash my hands. I'm going to attach the you know, the hand sanitizer right to my belt. So I always have it on me so I can, you know, sanitize my hands 20 times an hour, right? Those are compulsive behaviors. So Saint Oscar Romero struggled with obsessive compulsive disorder. Already a priest, Romero had the humility to undergo psychoanalysis and seek counseling at a time when mental illness was spoken of only in hushed voices. He continued to deal with his OCD throughout his life, including during his work as Archbishop fighting for the rights of the oppressed, for which he was ultimately killed in 1980. Right? Lots of folks struggle with obsessive compulsive disorder, and here is one who became a saint. I love that story. All right. Venerable Rutilio Grande, who died in 1977, born in 28, died in 77, so 49 years old, grew up in poverty in El Salvador before entering the Jesuits. He struggled with mental illness throughout his formation, dealing with chronic anxiety and scrupulosity before his first nervous breakdown. During that time, he was diagnosed with catatonic schizophrenia, condition that is often temporary, but was likely the result of years of trauma and anxiety. So, catatonic schizophrenia is, the catatonic part, catatonia means frozen. So little, so you become frozen. It just, you can't move physically. So you've got little or no physical movement, or you're unable to speak, or you become very rigid. Your body doesn't flow smoothly, becomes very rigid. And then the schizophrenia are hallucinations and delusions. So you put those two together, and man, that's a tough condition to go through life with. He was hospitalized twice for the same illness, but was allowed to continue in his formation. Hats off to the Jesuits who were like, "This, you know what? Buddy, you still have a vocation, and we're not abandoning you because you're struggling here, even though you got to be hospitalized for it." He was ordained a Jesuit priest, but continued to suffer from anxiety and scrupulosity, for which he saw a counselor. He was a champion of the poor in spite of government threats and was martyred for his work. All right, so he was martyred in 77, Romero in 80. What a huge cross, right? But he did it, right? He did it. And so that's pretty exciting. I just love it when people have these kinds of struggles and they go on to accomplish some pretty special things. All right. Saint Alfonso, I'm not going to pronounce this one right. Metathupadethu, Alfonso. Died in 46 at the age of 36, was a Syro-Malabar nun in India who lived with chronic illness most of her life, physical illness. But here's this: when an intruder broke into her cell at the convent, she was so traumatized by the experience that she had a nervous breakdown. She lost her memory and her ability to read and write, living with amnesia for nearly a year in the wake of that trauma. After receiving anointing of the sick, she was healed of what seems to have been PTSD, but died a few years later. So there you go, right? How many people do we know who suffer from serious trauma throughout their life, right? Talk a lot about it with our veterans who come home with PTSD. We've got a lot of people who suffer physical and sexual trauma from their childhood. They carry that through their whole life, right? And some have a really, really difficult time with it. So, but here we have a nun who went through a traumatic experience, and, well, she's now a saint. Blessed Enrico Rubascini, 1860 to 1937, an Italian chameleon priest. That's a hard thing to pronounce. I don't want to say chameleon. priest, lived with depression all his life. He experienced several depressive episodes that required hospitalization in his 20s, his 30s, and even into his 60s. Throughout his life, he continued to suffer from depression, but it didn't impact his cheerful personality, however much it may have cost him privately. So this one kind of floors me. I don't know how a depressed person can be known for their cheerfulness. That is heroic, because depressed people don't have the energy to be cheerful, nor do are they looking at things from a positive, optimistic outlook. And for a depressed person to be cheerful is unheard of, really. I don't know how he accomplished that, but man, that's impressive. And perhaps that's why he's a blessed on his way to sainthood. All right, here's one of my favorite ones. Because this one involves a bad marriage. You know what? I'm going to skip her because we need to take a break in a few minutes. I'm going to come back to her after the break. Let's go on to, why do they come up with these names? St. Albert Chmielowski, who died in 1916, was a Polish revolutionary and a famous painter before leaving behind fame to found a community of Franciscans to serve the poor. Before founding his order, he entered the Jesuits. There go Jesuits again. During his novitiate, he had a nervous breakdown and was hospitalized. He spent 9 months in a psychiatric hospital, diagnosed with hypochondria, melancholy, religious insanity, anxiety, and psychic oversensitivity. Now, that's a lot. I think hypochondria, melancholy, religious insanity, not good for someone going into a religious order, anxiety and psychic oversensitivity. Even after his release, Albert remained melancholy and mute. But one day, 16 months after the crisis began, he suddenly arose, left town for confession and communion, and returned in excellent spirits. Unlike many who deal with mental illness, he never seems to have suffered from depression again. So there you go. He kind of got over it. So healing is also possible, and we should always pray for healing when we get the opportunity. All right. So we come back. Venerable servant of God, Rose Hawthorne Lathrop, who died in 1926. He was a New York socialite. Her story is pretty interesting, I think, on a lot of levels. And I'll just give a little teaser, but bad marriage. So we'll talk about that when we come back. You're listening to Marriage Unhindered. We're talking about saints who suffered from mental illness. Some of these folks are just fascinating. We've got some of the best yet to come after the break. Don't go away. We'll be right back.
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4: This is Archbishop Paul Coakley of the Archdiocese of Oklahoma City. 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Remember, O most gracious Virgin Mary, that never was it known that anyone fled to thy protection, implored thy help, or sought thy intercession, was left unaided. 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O Mother of the Word Incarnate, despise not my petitions, but in thy mercy, hear and answer me. 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
0: 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Right now, we're in the middle of a 54-day Rosary Novena, and it isn't too late to join us. 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You don't have to catch up. Just show up tonight. 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There we go. Welcome back to Marriage Unhindered. I'm your host, Doug Hinder, licensed marriage and family therapist, talking about all things marriage-related. You got a question? You got a problem? I need to come up with some snappy rhyme, Jim, like Father Rocky has for the walk to Mary. You want a house, want a spouse. Got to come up with something like that for the show. Maybe you and Gavin can work on something for me.
1: We're on it.
0: Okay. There we go. All right. Want a good marriage? Want to ride in a carriage?
1: That's a start.
0: Okay. We'll work on it. All right. I lost where I was. Okay. Marriage Unhindered. Taking your calls. 888-914-9149. 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Okay. So we're talking about saints who struggled with mental illness. And now we're going to get to a kind of a contemporary, a few of these have been contemporary. Rose Hawthorne Lathrop, who is now a servant of God, born in 1851, died in 1926. Interesting story. So she was a New York socialite when she gave birth to her first son, Francis. Rose suffered from postpartum depression and psychosis after Francis's birth, to the point that the baby was taken from her and she was sent to an asylum for several months. After her treatment, she was unable to return home. Oh, she was able to return home quite healed. Later, after the death of her young son, her separation from her alcoholic husband, Rose began to nurse the poor. She founded a Dominican order of nursing sisters after her estranged husband's death. So I did a little more research on her because this is a fascinating thing. And, I mean, her and her husband were separated. So here's what I learned. Rose Hawthorne was the daughter of the American author Nathaniel Hawthorne, and she married George Parsons Lathrop on September 11, 1871, in London. She was about 20. George was an American poet, novelist, and journalist. They had met earlier in Germany, and he later helped Rose and her sister Una after

associated with major literary circles, worked as an editor and writer, and later helped preserve Nathaniel Hawthorne's reputation through literary work connected to Hawthorne's writings. But he was also unstable, unreliable, and increasingly burdened by alcoholism. You have some modern-day husbands for whom that description would fit. That made Rose's marriage painful. She entered it as the daughter of one of America's great writers, married to another literary man. On paper, it looked like a refined literary union. In reality, it became a school of suffering. Rose and George had one child, Francis, born in 1876. He died of diphtheria at the age of 5. That loss devastated the marriage. Several biographies describe Francis's death as the turning point after which the relationship deteriorated badly. Both Rose, this is so interesting. So that was in 1881. In 1891, so 10 years later, Rose and George converted to Catholicism. But the conversion did not heal the marriage. George's alcoholism worsened, and by 1895-96, so 4 or 5 years later, Rose received permission from the church to live apart from him. Sources vary slightly in the year, but they agree the separation was tied to George's alcoholism and the breakdown of the marriage. So how fascinating is that, right? It's not working out. We live now in a time where you just go get a divorce, but not then. She received permission. There must have been a process in place in the church to receive permission to live apart from your spouse. So she did that, received permission, and then they lived separately. And then 2 or 3 years later, George died. Rose was reportedly present near the end along with his brother Francis. After his death, Rose was free to give herself fully to the work that became her religious vocation, caring for poor people with incurable cancer. Her marriage was not a romantic success story. It was marked by grief, addiction, poverty, disappointment, and loneliness. But that matters because Rose did not become holy by escaping suffering early. She became holy by letting suffering purify her rather than embitter her. Her later vocation makes more sense when seen through the wreckage of her marriage. She knew abandonment. She knew helplessness. She knew what it meant to watch someone decline and not be able to fix it. How many people go through that who are married to alcoholics? The experience likely formed the tenderness and grit. That's an interesting combination that she later brought to the cancer patients whom society had cast aside. What a fascinating story that is. Unbelievable. All right, who else do we have on our list? Well, I think, of course, St. Louis Martin, right, the father of the little flower, who had dementia late in life and caused hallucinations and paranoia that compelled his daughters to send him to a psychiatric hospital for several years before he died. So Louis struggled at the end of his life. We know Zelie, also St. Zelie, struggled with scrupulosity in her life. And we know, although St. Therese did not make this list, we know that she suffered from scrupulosity and depression and sadness. And even some of that turned into physiological reactions like chronic headaches and depression, unable to get out of bed for a period of time. So there are three great contemporary saints who suffered with some mental illness. One of my favorites is Saint Mark G. Tianxiang, who was an opium addict. A fascinating story. Fascinating story. He was a Catholic in China. Who is one of the martyrs of China. He was born in 1834 into a Catholic family. As an adult, he worked as a doctor. After developing a serious stomach illness, he became addicted to opium. At the time, opium was sometimes used medicinally, but addiction was common and devastating. Because of his addiction, he struggled for years to live according to the expectations of his faith.

0: His parish priest believed he was unwilling to give up the drug and eventually refused him absolution and the sacraments. Dude, think about that, right? This poor guy is an addict, and he's not able to kick the habit, but his priest decides he's just not trying hard enough, refuses to give him absolution. Can you imagine the devastating impact of hearing a priest say, I will not absolve you of your sin? And as a result, you can't receive Holy Communion. Despite this, Mark continued to pray, to attend church, and to raise his family in the Catholic faith, holding on to his beliefs even while battling addiction. During the Boxer Rebellion, when Christians were being persecuted and killed, he and several members of his family were arrested. When given the chance to renounce Christianity, he refused. In 1900, he was executed along with his relatives, but remained steadfast in his faith to the end. He was canonized by John Paul the Great, John Paul II the Great, in 2000 as part of the group known as the Martyrs of China. St. Mark is remembered as a powerful example of perseverance, especially for those struggling with addiction, because he continued to seek faith and remain loyal despite his personal weakness and his suffering. So I think for anyone out there who is struggling with addiction, this is your patron saint. This is the guy to turn to. And he wasn't able to get over it. I mean, I think he died an addict, right? And yet, he's a saint, right? So never give up. Never give up. You know, we only have a couple minutes left, but some of the other saints here that are listed is St. Jane Frances de Chantal. She's a current saint. Lifelong doubt and depression that were initially triggered by the death of her child or of her husband, right? Saint Magdalene de Pazzi, struggle with depression. Venerable Matt Talbot, alcoholic. And even Saint Albert the Great seems to have had Alzheimer's at the end of his brilliant life. The important thing to remember, I think, is not one of them was culpable for their mental illness, right? They didn't choose it. It was part of God's permissive will that they would have these struggles. And while some of these folks were freed during their lives, most were not, but now all of them are living eternally without anxiety or compulsion or trauma or schizophrenia or depression, right? What a marvelous thing. And I think so hard it is sometimes to accept God's will when it's something terrible, right? Like mental illness. And yet for these folks and for any of us who struggle with mental illness, it can very much be a path to heaven, right? So here's the important thing. They recognized they had a problem and worked to overcome it. They turned to God. Bottom line, regardless of your mental health or emotional struggles, regardless of the traumas in your life, you too can become a saint. There you go. Okay. I hope I hope you could take some encouragement away from that, right? So, hey, so Jim, I just got a text from our boss who must be listening to the show, and he's got a rhyme that we might incorporate into the show. Should I read it?
1: Let's hear it.
0: Want to be married for life? Want to cut down on the strife? Let marriage unhindered help. Want to end each night with a kiss? Looking for marital bliss? Marriage unhindered can help.
1: I love it. That's awesome.
0: All right, we might have to put that on the letterhead. Hey, thanks, boss. I appreciate that. All right. Hey, listen. So 1 minute to a 1 minute to a rekindled marriage tonight. Here's the thing. I like to go back when we started off the five things that successful couples do well, and especially the one about just being honest, right? When your spouse asks if everything's okay or whatever. Yeah, so here's the deal. I just 1 minute tonight. Be honest with your spouse about what you're feeling emotionally. Tell your spouse, you know, what's going on, and risk being vulnerable. Risk that your spouse can take what it is that you're saying and honor you and protect you and take care of you in your honesty and your vulnerability. Start today with absolute, unconditional honesty. Take the risk. It's kind of scary, I know. So, listen, it was a pleasure being with you today. I hope you found some real value in our list of five and in the saints who suffered from mental illness. Tough thing, but there's hope for all of us. And a lot of these saints struggled with, you know, difficult marriages as well. It's all part of God's permissive will. It all can be a path to holiness and sanctity, and that's what it's all about. It's what Vatican II told us. We're called to be saints in the middle of ordinary life. So God bless. If you like what you heard tonight, please share it with family and friends. Research tells us that almost 9 out of 10 marriages could use some improvement, right? So do you have friends or family? Do them a favor. Tell them about the show. Now, my goal is to reach all of those married couples across the country that need help. And we want to ask our Blessed Mother to come to the rescue of those couples that are going to have a very difficult time tonight. So we always end with a memorare. Please join me. Remember, O most gracious Virgin Mary, that never was it known that anyone who fled to thy protection, implored thy help, or sought thy intercession was left unaided. Inspired with this confidence, we fly to thee, O Virgin of Virgins, our Mother. To thee do we come, before thee we stand sinful and sorrowful. O Mother of the Word Incarnate, despise not our petitions, but in thy mercy hear and answer us. Amen. Remember, if you want to be married for life, if you want to cut down on the strife, let marriage unhindered help. Have a good night. I'll see you tomorrow.
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4: 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Pope Leo is preparing to visit Spain in June as the country becomes more secular. A 2025 religion report shows about 42% of Spaniards identify with no religion, though roughly still consider themselves Catholic. A separate youth report says interest in faith is growing, with a share identifying as Catholic rising to about 45%. Analysis say today's Catholic youth are more open about their beliefs. Church leaders hope the pontiff's visit will inspire deeper faith and reach a more secular society. Sidewalk delivery robots are becoming a more common sight across Los Angeles. Daniel Martindale explains.
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4: Health and Human Services Secretary Robert F. Kennedy Jr. is launching his new initiative targeting psychiatric medications. Kennedy announced the initiative during a Make America Healthy Again Institute summit on mental health and over-medicalization as he seeks to boost in deprescribing antidepressants. According to the HHS secretary, the move will support patient autonomy, require informed consent, and shared decision-making, shifting the standard of care toward prevention, transparency, and a more holistic approach to mental health. The American Psychiatric Association has signaled it was receptive to the initiative. I'm Mary Graham for listener-supported Relevant Radio.
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8: Hi, Father Rocky here. 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

0: Who wouldn't want to be more bold, persevere? These are things I see many men longing for today. That boldness, that perseverance, that endurance and resilience. We touched on it a little bit yesterday, actually, here on the program. But today, my guest is Nick Freitas. He is a Green Beret combat veteran, husband, father, and he served up until just a couple months ago as an elected member of the Virginia House of Delegates. Nick Freitas can be found at nickfreitas.com. Welcome to Trending, Nick. You just wrote a new book, The Man Book, a point-by-point guide to sucking it up and getting the job done. I love the title. It fits with everything that you've done, really in emboldening young men today. And I'd love to start right there. I know there's a lot in your book that you dive into, but that theme overall of boldness is one that many men long for, whether they maybe have it but want it more, or I think a lot of it's not something they've seen in the modern culture. Why is this so key in the work that you do?
1: Well, I think it's important that the first question we have to ask whenever we ask the question about masculinity is not what the world says or Hollywood or anybody else, but what does God say about who you are as a man, mm-hmm. what your duties and responsibilities are, and what are the authorities and responsibilities he's given you. And I think once you dig into what masculinity is, as it's defined within scripture, you get a much clearer picture that it's like, how many times does God have to tell us to be strong and courageous? Do not fear. So I think God expects men to lead. God expects men to be courageous. God expects men to be able to sacrifice for the things that we love. And in order to do those things well, I think you need to be spiritually prepared, intellectually prepared, emotionally, physically, professionally. And so boldness factors into a lot of that, because if you actually want to develop the necessary skill sets and discipline to be the sort of man that can lead the way that God has created you to, it starts with understanding what those responsibilities are and then having the courage and the discipline to develop the necessary capabilities and skill sets to carry it out.
0: Now, you served as a Green Beret and you're a veteran of war. Was your faith a key part, for those who maybe don't know some of your story, a key part of your story even when you were serving as a Green Beret, or is that something that came after the fact?
1: No, I was raised in the church, and I've always thought of myself as a Christian, but my life and my actions certainly didn't always reflect that. And in part of that was because, if I'm being perfectly honest, I ran into a lot of Christian men that I didn't respect as masculine. I saw them as being more weak. I saw them as essentially wanting a pass on things that we might associate with more masculine traits because they were Christians. It's almost like because they were a Christian, it was a pass to, well, I'm just a nice guy. Okay. Well, what happens when nice guys aren't very useful in the situation? Yeah. What happens when you need someone that can be strong and intense and brave and courageous? Mm. And thankfully, I ran into men during my time of service, especially when I was in special forces, who really lived out their faith in such a way to where Yes, they would tell you they were a Christian. Yes, they would make arguments for the faith. But they also focused incredibly hard on being really good operators. And what I mean by that is, you know, Christ tells us that do everything as unto the Lord. And so if you're going to go into an environment like special operations, like special forces, well, then you shouldn't be going in there saying, oh, well, I'm a Christian expecting some sort of pass or special treatment. It should actually be somewhat of the opposite. You should go into any environment thinking to yourself, sure, I'm going to be so good at what I do. I'm going to do it as unto the Lord that it is going to cause other people to take notice. And that's what I saw in a former team leader of mine named Ryan Kneenaber, another gentleman I served with in the Special Forces Intelligence Sergeant's course, the 18 Fox course. I had a neighbor of mine that was former Ranger Regiment. And these guys all exemplified this idea that they were going to be the best at what they did because they mm-hmm. represented Christ. Mm-hmm. And that made an incredible impression on me.
0: And I think it really stands out, going back to something you said a moment ago, it's a contrast with the fact that a lot of men today have rejected masculinity or reject what they saw was a Christ-centered man, what they thought that looked like. And so you fast forward, you actually see models of that, and you say, oh, I'm called to excellence. Oh, I'm called to follow through. I'm called to persevere. I'm called to be bold. And that those are actually Christ-centered and actually God-given roles that I as a man have.
1: Yeah. In fact, this kind of version of masculinity, which gets
0: soft.
1: they treat Jesus as if he was the nice hippie in a boy band. And yeah, that's just not at all. That's not at all what's reflected when you actually read scripture. Christ was obviously capable of great compassion and tenderness and mercy, but he was also capable of great strength and had an intensity of character and presence to where, whether it was intellectually, whether it was emotionally, whether it was physically, Christ had the ability to intimidate those who required intimidation, right? He had the ability to bring judgment just merely by his actions. And so I think it's important for men to understand that God is not calling you to be kind of a feminist, pacifist, weak male. He's calling you to demonstrate biblical masculinity. And I talk a lot in the book about how this there's five kind of categories that we all have to face throughout our lives. The first is the spiritual. You have to understand who you belong to and whose image you were created, because that's who you ultimately get your identity from and to whom you owe allegiance. There's the emotional. It's okay for emotion to inform our actions, but they're not to control them. We don't need men crying in the midst of crisis. We need men that are able to compartmentalize, focus, and get the job done, especially in times of crisis and danger. Physically, men should be, I like to tell men, you should have a violent hobby, right? whether it's shooting, whether it's being able to fight, especially as you become a father or a husband and a father, you need to be able to protect or provide, and you should have confidence in your ability to do so, and so should your family. The intellectual, you should be intelligent. And that doesn't mean that you have to be a subject matter expert on all fields, but you should be capable of giving wise and sound advice to the people that you care for. And then finally, the professional. And by that, I just mean men should have the sort of marketable skill sets that allows them to be useful to themselves, to their family, to the church, to those in need. And I think as we understand that we go throughout our entire lives continually working on developing along these five categories, it's not a destination we ultimately arrive at where it's like, oh, I've made it. I'm now the ideal man. No, no, you're constantly striving. You're constantly striving as a form of gratitude for the fact that Christ saved you.
0: Now, combat changed you. Serving changed you. Not everyone has the experience that you did as a Green Beret, but something that stands out to me about your work is that many people are attracted to it because you're able to share stories of how this shaped you. And I think a lot of men today are living vicariously through those experiences to help shape them, whether it's yourself. I hear people like Jocko Willink and others. Can you share some of those formative moments while serving that have shaped you to that Christ-centered boldness and perseverance, being, you know, having that emotional integrity that is manly and right in the right circumstances?
1: There's one story I share in the book where, I always try to be careful to not make my military service out to be more than it was. A lot of people have this image of what serving in Iraq as a Green Beret looked like. And I think in many of their imaginings, it looks like Tom Hanks in Saving Private Ryan on D-Day, right, where there's just constant gunfire. And certainly there were people that had experiences similar to that in Iraq and Afghanistan, but I didn't. I went on over 100 combat operations between my two tours in Iraq. We got a lot of bad guys. And yeah, we got into some situations that were certainly interesting, but there was only a couple where I thought, I might die here. But there was one in particular, and what made it unusual was that in most of the combat operations I went on, we had good intel, we showed up with overwhelming force, and we just hit so hard, so fast, middle of the night, that when we had our guy, like, his hands were up and he surrendered. I mean, they just, none of these guys really wanted to fight when we showed up. But there was this one time where we were conducting an operation with our Iraqi scouts and Iraqi army and Iraqi militia. And all of a sudden, an explosion goes off. Two of our Iraqis are down. Gunfire's going off. There's only 6 Green Berets there. And again, some of our Iraqi army guys are all in uniforms. They look, you know, they're easily identifiable. But then our Iraqi militia, I mean, those guys are in T-shirts, blue jeans, and flip-flops with machine guns. And so it's kind of hard to tell between friend and foe in that particular case. But we got everybody online. We got our wounded guys out. We secured the perimeter. And then all of a sudden, and then everything stops, right? The actual fighting in that particular instance lasted, you know, probably less than 60 seconds, a couple of minutes. And I thought this guy had gotten away because we couldn't find him. We're in this part right by the Tigris River. It's super thick. Iraq, I always joke that Iraq, most of Iraq looks a lot like Nevada or like Western Utah. And then you get next to the Tigris and all of a sudden it's thick and it's lush. And I find this little trail, and this little trail is basically dumps out in this kind of like little hole, this little bed down spot that somebody has. And we find it, and I know we've got to go in there and see if this guy is there. The problem is that there's really only kind of one way in and one way out. And I'm thinking to myself, and I'm trying to think of the most tactically sound way to go in and try to see if this guy is still alive and posing a threat. And there just isn't one. Mm. And there's a part of you in that moment where you think, yeah, how do you do this without getting shot? And the answer I came up with is, well, you can throw in a flashbang grenade. You can jump down there as fast as possible. You can try to get him to surrender. Well, he wasn't surrendering. He wasn't even responding at that point. I couldn't even see if he was actually in this little space. I just knew that it was, I knew someone could be in there. And so I throw the flashbang grenade down there. I jump in. But before I did all of that, I'm thinking to myself, I might never see my wife and kids again, because there's no good way to do this. If this guy is even reasonably conscious and sitting there waiting for me, the first thing he's going to do when I jump in is just start unloading. And and a part of me for a second hesitated, like, well, what do I do now? And I remember a couple of things. I remember my father once conveying this story to me because he was LAPD. And he was talking about an officer-involved shooting where an officer very bravely left cover to go save his partner who had been shot. And he himself got shot in the process as he's returning fire and bringing this guy back. And I'm asking my dad about this. And he goes, well, Nick, we're the ones they send. What's he supposed to do? Who's he supposed to call? Mm-hmm. And I remember thinking in that moment, like, for my whole life, I've wanted to be the guy that they call. And now here's the moment. Here's the option. You're either going to do it or not. But if you fail to, you will have failed to be the man that your wife and your children think you are. And so it's like, all right, God, here we go. And again, everything turned out all fine. It was a somewhat, he was in there, but he had already expired. And we pulled the guy out and ended up being a very, very important target in Iraq. But the reason I tell that story is not because I did anything exceptional in that moment. That was literally just doing my job. It's just that I had a whole lot of time to contemplate and think about it and think about the consequences of it, whereas previously it was a little bit more of a faster-paced operations. And it helped me to decipher, in part, what are you willing to die for? And in that moment, what was at stake was, one, potentially a bad guy getting away, somebody that had wounded two of my guys getting away. But it was more than that. It was also this idea that I have a job to do. I have given my word that I will do it. And you don't get to cop out because it's difficult or dangerous. In fact, when you think about what does it mean to be a man, whenever somebody looks at another man and says, hey, man up or be a man, it's almost universally understood that what that means is to suck it up and get the job done regardless of pain, discomfort, danger. Because at essence, that's what it is. And so that was a very formative point for me. And I was very, very grateful to have a dad who really, really pushed and encouraged those attributes and those characteristics. And I was very blessed to have a wife who really admired and respected those characteristics. And so, again, I know so many people that were in so much more dangerous situations that did things that were truly heroic. But I think what all men want to know is that in that time of testing, they will do the right thing. And what they need to understand is that if you really want to be prepared to do that right thing, it's a decision you make. And oftentimes, it's a decision you make long before you ever get to that situation. Mm-hmm. It's something that you choose to train for and be mentally, physically, and emotionally prepared for. And I would say it makes it a whole lot easier when you know who you belong to, yes, and who you ultimately answer to.
0: Yeah, that time of testing and that story, I think you live right now in a culture where a lot of people are concerned about optics and their reputation rather than fundamentally who am I? Am I already shaped to make the right decision or make that decision in the moment? And you had to ask that. You had to piece through. And like you said, you had enough time-ish in that moment to think through, hey, I'm the guy, I'm the person who they've called right here. But I think right now a lot of people are struggling, more so millennials. You're seeing a shift with Gen Z on the optics of who people see I am, what people think of me. Can you touch on that difference between reputation, optics versus who I fundamentally am and how I'm ready when those decisions, those kind of life-changing moments of being tested actually happen, as simple as they more regularly are versus as extreme as it could be rarely on a circumstance like this?
1: I think people need to, I think people in general and young men especially need to understand that the culture, especially in the West, has been trying to convince them that there's something inherently wrong with masculinity, that it's toxic, that it's violent, that it's oppressive, that it's essentially responsible for most of the world's ills. And really, if we're being intellectually honest about this, what we would say is that there are masculine traits and there are feminine traits. And within those masculine traits, what you have are positive manifestations and negative manifestations. So the negative manifestation of an aggressive male trait is you might use it to hurt or exploit someone for your own advantage. A positive manifestation of aggression as a male trait is you will use it in order to get the job done or protect the people that you love. Now, the moment culture tells you to do the opposite of what scripture is telling you to do, the first thing you need to do is throw out what culture is telling you to do. At that point, obeying God becomes an act of rebellion to the culture. But it's not an act of rebellion to the truth. And what you end up finding is the more you lean into it, yes, you may get some pushback. But the thing you need to understand is Christ never promised you that it would be easy. In fact, Christ promised you pushback. I will run into people every once in a while that will treat Christians or Christianity as if, well, if only you said it nicer, if only you were kinder, if only you were this, if only you were that, then it would have been received. Then people wouldn't have been offended. And I look at him and be like, I'm sorry, do you think Christ did a bad job evangelizing? Oh my gosh, no, of course not. Okay, you know they crucified him, right? You know Christ brought tremendous offense to those who were lost in their sin, right? So this idea that Christianity or masculinity properly lived out won't provoke offense is absurd. And I think this is why I say finding your identity in Christ is first and foremost on your step to genuine and true masculinity, because it reminds you again of who you are and who you answer to. And yes, 1 Peter 3:15 says, first sanctify Christ in your heart and always be prepared to give a response for the hope that is in you, but do so with gentleness and respect. Yes, Romans tells you to bless those who curse you, but it also tells you to abhor evil. And so if you are living a masculine Christian life, if you are truly living out biblical masculinity, of course you are going to offend a dark, twisted, and perverse culture. Good. You should be offensive toward it. Now, that doesn't mean you go out seeking to harm. You go out seeking to be cruel. But Pastor Ray Comfort once said this. I think it makes a lot of sense. He goes, you know, I looked closely at the way that Jesus lived his life and evangelized, and I noticed a pattern is that he gave mercy and grace to the broken, and he gave judgment to the proud. You look at the way Christ talked to the scribes, the Pharisees, the Sadducees. He wasn't sitting there just, you know, falling over himself, trying to make them feel good about themselves. He was speaking the truth, and he spoke it with both power and conviction. But when he's talking to the woman that's broken, the one who is, when he's talking to Mary as she you know, anoints his feet, he sees someone broken in their sin who's looking for a way out. When he's in the temple and he's cleansing it, he's taking on those attributes of a soldier, of a protector, of a warrior, bringing justice to an unjust situation. And when he's sitting there talking to the broken woman who is looking for a way out, what does he do? He takes on the masculine trait of a rescuer, a protector. And so what I want young men to understand is, of course, a perverse culture is going to be offended by you living out your masculinity. And sometimes you may even be persecuted for it. And the moment of persecution, the first thing that should pop into your mind is, thank you, God, that I could suffer something for your name. Because what a pathetic life to go through all of it and to make so little a difference, to be so unrecognizable as a follower of Christ that you brought no offense, that you invited no persecution because you were never seen as the threat by the enemies of God.
0: It's a profound something I heard yesterday from our guest. I think that just to piggyback so much on what you're saying is it was talking about how sin is a result of our unwillingness to suffer or live in reality. And the reality is that we will always suffer. We will always suffer. It's a matter of whether or not we embrace that with joy, with peace, with whatever maybe appropriate emotion may be there, but with the reality of how that changes the course of our lives or those of others and how you endure and remain in that role. You talked about being a rescuer, a protector when that time comes, but often it's in very simple day-to-day ways that a man, a husband, father is called to live that out. So I'm looking forward to diving into that role you play. You know, so many people talk about, wow, Nick Freitas, a Green Beret combat veteran. He served as an elected member of the Virginia House of Delegates. But you're a husband and father. Your day-to-day is within the home with your family. So we'll come back diving into what has shaped you as a husband and father. If you'd like to check out Nick's new book, 10 out of 10 recommend, The Man Book, a point-by-point guide to sucking it up and getting the job done. It is a faith-centered guide for, I think, any man who's trying to really rediscover what that means in my role of who I am today. We'll be right back.

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0: Catholics over here still celebrating the Easter season, hence the music. 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Green Beret combat veteran Nick Freitas is with me. 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He has a new book out, The Man Book, A Point-by-Point Guide to Sucking It Up and Getting the Job Done. Check it out, and linking to it on social media as well as in the show notes for today's show. Nick, I think you really touched on this earlier, how a lot of people idolize and glamorize serving, especially for someone such as yourself, who is a Green Beret. You hear this about Rangers as well as many other special op forces, and yet most men will not have those experiences. You even mentioned you served over 100 combat missions. You served in Iraq, and there were really those few that you point to in particular. And I think the challenge is a lot of people idolize not just what you did, but how that formed you and how they missed out maybe on that formation. I was just talking to someone recently who is having the opportunity to serve in not a combat job, but a job that helps to serve this country. And he was saying, wow, like, I really feel like I'm having my moment, this opportunity. I didn't have the opportunity of serving the military. I regret that I didn't enlist. How does a man who feels like maybe he missed out on that formation, or maybe idolizes and glamorizes what you did, how does a man find that formation, especially to shape him as a husband and father one day?
1: Well, I think it's perfectly reasonable for a man to look up to certain professions that they associate with kind of danger and poise under fire, right? That makes perfect sense. I mean, I served as a Green Beret, and I'm constantly looking up to other people that served because their combat tours were more, you know, dangerous or exciting than mine was. And it becomes very easy to try to chase the next war or the next conflict or the next deployment. And the thing that I really had to learn is that my job is to be obedient. For the longest time, I thought my job was to pick a noble mission and then invite God to join me. No, it isn't. My job is to be obedient to what God has and what God puts in front of me. So I can go run off and I can try to be a part of the most high-speed special operations unit imaginable. I can go and chase every war. But if God is calling me to do something very specific in my community, or if God is calling me to do something that it isn't generally associated with a violent occupation, well, that's what I'm supposed to be doing. I'm not going to get to heaven and God's going to be like, wow, Nick, wow, a Ranger tab. You know, I'm so impressed. He's not going to say, oh, Nick, wow, a Special Forces tab. God, come on in. No, he's either going to say, well done, good and faithful servant, or depart from me, I knew you not. And so my obligation is not to find a particular unit or to achieve a particular credential that will signify to the world that I am the sort of biblical man that God calls me to be. My obligation is to understand the basic kind of skill sets and characteristics that God looks for, that God commands us toward as men, but then to serve him with those characteristics. And so I spent 11 years on active duty. I spent 5 years in the Green Berets. I did 2 combat tours. I know people that did 10. But the thing was, is God wasn't calling me to do 10. God called me to do this portion of what I did, and then he called me into very, very different things. And so what I would say is that, and as I look back on that time, I'm proud of my time as a Green Beret, but had I stayed in longer, or I decided to do something that may have fulfilled or attempted to fulfill something that I desired, but if I had done so at the expense of my family or the expense of my children, would I be a better man but for that? If I ended up neglecting the time that God had ordained for me to spend with my children, had I neglected that pursuing something else, would that have made me a better man? And the answer is no. So I think what everyone needs to understand is, again, there's nothing that says that you shouldn't develop yourself for those people that want to be capable of handling themselves in a dangerous situation. Great, train for that. Learn how to box, learn jiu-jitsu, learn how to shoot, you know, maybe go to other training. John Lovell has great courses where he teaches people very, very practical and tactical shooting. So if you want to develop those capabilities, wonderful. But if God's not calling you into one of those professions, who are you to tell God what the plan should be? God already has something for you, and you're never going to find peace outside of what that plan is. So diligently seek that out. Develop the necessary capabilities along the way. Be prepared. There are people that never once served in a special operations unit, never once served in the military, never were law enforcement, never were a firefighter, never one of those things. Mm-hmm. And yet, when the moment came and their family needed them or somebody else needed them, they stood up and did incredible, brave, and courageous things. Now, imagine that that person had not been there because they were too busy. No, I want to join the military in order to demonstrate I'm a strong and brave man. Well, what if God needed the strength and the courage in a completely different environment? So don't compare yourself to other men or other people's journeys or other people's callings. Diligently pursue the calling God has on your life. Don't try to pick a noble mission or a dangerous mission and invite God to join you. Ask God, what do you have for me? What does obedience look like? That's what I want. I want to hear, well done, good and faithful servant. Please show me what that looks like.
0: Wow. I think it's a profound and a reality check. I think for most people who are chasing the next thing, regretting that they didn't do something else, you see, especially right now, Nick, this tension, and maybe you could speak into that a little bit, because I'm seeing it really impacting a lot of people who want to start a family or are in the midst of family life, that tension between white-collar, blue-collar jobs right now. You know, everyone wants white-collar funding, but they also want the blue-collar job. You're seeing more of a swing of more women actually starting to prefer the blue-collar worker today, even if they want the white-collar paycheck income. Mm-hmm. What are your thoughts on stepping into that while navigating exactly what you just said experientially that is formative and being obedient and doing what God has called you to?
1: Well, I think we get one of the problems that we have with respect to social media and a modern culture where we instantly have access to all kinds of information is that it tends to breed certain expectations in us with respect to what we should want or what success looks like. And I think it's important to once again understand that, sure, all these various tools that we have are just that, they're tools. And God will try to push you to use them for good, and Satan will try to pull you to use them for evil. And so, again, I will say this. Some of the most depressed people you ever meet in life are people that are some of the most financially successful, or at least outwardly successful. Why is that? Well, because they got caught up in the idea of chasing something that the world or culture told them was admirable. And maybe on some level it is admirable or desirable. I don't think there's anything necessarily wrong with wanting to make a good amount of money or to live in a nice house. These are all fine in and of themselves until they distract you from what God has for you. And so I think it's this idea of, you know, recognizing that if God gives you certain talents and abilities, well, then obviously you want to utilize those and you want to do them as unto the Lord. And some people will be tremendously blessed financially as a result of going into particular fields. I think all men have an obligation to provide for their families. That's right there in Scripture. It says right in the New Testament that the man that doesn't provide for his family is worse than an infidel. So obviously you want to develop the discipline and the marketable skill sets necessary to be able to take care of them. But the other thing too is, especially when you're looking at the things which motivate men to do this, whether it's having a wife or having children and things of that nature, those are all good. God's command is sufficient in and of itself. Insofar as he blesses you with a wife and children, the thing that I would tell people to search for is, who is the woman that you're going to build a life with? Right, you can have all these ideas of what might be preferences or what you might be attracted to, and all that's fine. There's nothing wrong in and of itself. But when people go around desiring other things other than what God has for them, that's a distraction. That's another thing I constantly pray for when different things pop up. It's like, God, is this an opportunity or a distraction? Mm-hmm. And when I don't know, I'm honest about it. I'm like, God, I don't know right now. These all look like good opportunities. What's an opportunity? What's a distraction? I found myself at times too where it's like, God, where are any opportunities? And again, this is where I go back where Christ reminds us that God knows the things that we need. If we are diligently trying to honor him in what we do, and we're diligently trying to work hard in order to achieve it, I believe God presents those opportunities for us. Sometimes they don't always present the way that we anticipate or the way that we even want. But when we're faithful to ask God what he wants and to try to be obedient, he presents the opportunities that eventually get us to the place that we needed to be all along. And I'll give a perfect example of this. I didn't want to run for Congress in 2020. I absolutely did not want to do it. I was happy where I was at within the state legislature. And I had a lot of people that were asking me to run because at that point I had run once before. I had name recognition. I was a kind of a logical candidate for the district, but I knew it was just going to be a grueling race and it was probably going to be very, very difficult to win. And so I said, God, I don't want to do it. But if you can confirm that this is from you, then I will be faithful and I will go out and I will run as hard as I can to win. And I put out the fleece. I did the whole Gideon thing. And within 48 hours, I put out two ridiculous requests from God to make sure that it was from him. And within 48 hours, they were both answered. And so it's like, okay. So I quit my job. I got a different one that allowed me to campaign full time. I spent 6 hours a day, 6 days a week doing something I hated, which is calling and asking for money because you had to raise funds. Then COVID hit, and now all of a sudden we had to run in a very complex environment. We had to do almost everything online because we couldn't do as much in person. And it was just a slog day in, day out for, you know, gosh, 8 months, 9 months. And then on election day, we won. And the following morning, we were winning. And then all of a sudden, an unmarked thumb or a mislabeled thumb drive showed up in the bluest county in the district, and it eroded my lead with 15,000 votes. And it killed my lead, and I lost by less than 2 points. And we didn't have the money to challenge it in court. And even if we had, you know. And so my wife and I are both like, God, you confirmed that we didn't want to do this. You told us to do this, so we did it. And then we did everything that we were supposed to do, and now we lost. Like, God, we held up our end of the bargain. You didn't hold up yours. What's going on? And I would think that most people would look at our circumstances and go, well, that seems kind of like a reasonable question. And then about 2 years later, everything we had been doing on social media had just exploded. We were gaining 1,000 new followers a day, not likes, not views, followers a day on social media. We went from having about 200,000 followers to, you know, well over 1 million in almost no time. And I'm sitting around the table one day, 2 years after this, two or three years after this. And I'm looking around the table. I'm like, you know, I met my business partner on the campaign and I hired Christian on the campaign. And the only reason we have this video editor is because Nick Newham, who I knew from the campaign. And the only reason we were able to start doing any of this initially was because one of my donors from the campaign had a program they wanted us to host. And that provided us the funds necessary to be able to do everything that we're doing. And all of a sudden I realized something. God needed our family to go through what we went through, to learn how to do the things that we were doing, to meet the people that we had to meet. Mm-hmm. And then I had to lose in order to do what God had ready for me. So I had to run to meet all the necessary people, to get all the necessary experience, and I had to lose in order to do the work God had prepared.
0: Failure in your eyes and the eyes of others, even though it's not, you know, someone would look like that and think that, but it wasn't. That God was shaping you for now, for relationships, every part of the way.
1: And what it taught me was, and you go into Job, where Job is asking what many of us would consider to be pretty reasonable questions under the circumstances. Right. And God's first response was, hey, don't worry, Job, I got this covered. Job's first response was, who are you to question me? And that was an important moment for me because it took a few years before God fully revealed what was coming next for us. But what it taught us in that moment, because that was a hard time. We really kind of felt like, where was God in this? And really what it taught me was not just gratitude for what he had provided, but what it taught me was humility. Like, how dare I question my creator for the plan that he has? He's already told me he's good. He's already told me he's loving. And he proved it on the cross. Mm-hmm. Who am I to question his plans and his processes? And that has been such an incredible lesson for me, so that when things are going well in our lives, I'm like, praise God. And when things are going poorly, I'm like, oh, praise God. He's got something planned, right? Like, but again, what's my job? Well done, good and faithful servant. That's my job. That's my mission. So I don't need to compare myself to other people. I don't need to look at what other people have. I don't need to look at what's going on. I need to be focused on that, because it's the only place you're going to find the peace which surpasses all understanding.
0: And as you said, my job is to be obedient to God and what he has placed in front of me, not what he's placed in front of my neighbor, my brother, my friend, or anyone else out there, what God has placed in front of me and how I am called to obedience in that. And I love where you mentioned as well, you know, is what is coming before you an opportunity or is it a distraction? And if you feel like you have no opportunities, Lord, present that opportunity, because boy, he will. It might just not be what you wanted, what you hoped. And as you shared in your story of running, that it did not turn out as you thought. You asked for all those signs. You threw it out there. The signs were there. You ran all the way. And yet the pivot was going to be something so much better and different than what was originally in store. But that
1: I look back now and I'm like, thank God I didn't win.
0: Amen. Yes. Yeah. Perspective. You know, when we look at failure isn't always what we perceive or other people perceive it to be, especially in the eyes of God. I think people look at the cross and they think that's one of the greatest failures, yet that is the greatest triumph that saves our souls. That is the greatest triumph, the greatest accomplishment that we can see happen here on earth. My guest today has been Nick Freitas. What a great conversation. Joy to have you on. You can find him, nickjfreitas.com. That's Nick J. Freitas is spelled FREITAS.com. His new book is out. Pick it up for a loved one. The Man Book, a point-by-point guide to sucking it up and getting the job done. I will be back in just a moment. We talk a lot about the cultural issues of gender and transgenderism and homosexuality, but I haven't taken this on in quite a while from a biblical perspective. Someone recently asked me, how do you feel about queer committed relationships and how that relates to the Bible? Sure. Let's take it from a biblical perspective. We don't really go there very often, but we will in just a moment here on Trending.
2: Well, what does the left love? The left loves the environment. And it's killing the environment. It's in our water. A test in other countries show that endocrine blockers from chemical abortion pills are in the water.
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4: Hello, I'm Archbishop Gregory Hartmeyer from the Archdiocese of Atlanta. 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To you do I come, before you I stand, sinful and sorrowful. O Mother of the Word Incarnate, despise not my petitions, but in your mercy, hear and answer me. Amen.
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You're listening to Trending with Tim Rare. Struck by a recent question I received. How do you feel about queer committed marriage relationships and how that relates to the Bible? Great question. I always get a kick out of it when someone asks me how I feel about something, because I would much rather them ask, what do I think? And better yet, what does the church say? And I appreciate that here this individual actually said how it relates to the Bible. So what does the Bible say? What does the church and the Bible together, how do we understand this? Let's stop there. Many Christians believe that faith, our faith, compels us to support the rights of homosexual couples in the same way as heterosexual couples. And I think you have a lot of people who make good-willed arguments that just don't fit, and they even kind of try to force this into a biblical narrative. There's a real crisis over this debate. And to start with, before we dive deep into scripture, remember, the Catholic Church does not simply hold that homosexual marriage or activity is wrong, but it's talking about the salvation of a human person, the human condition. This is why we talk about sin versus sinner. Someone can have this propensity, this desire, this temptation to be a kleptomaniac and to steal, but we have free will. We have the ability to choose and not do so. This is why we distinguish between the sin, which is an action, and the sinner. And the action is the problem, not the person. The fundamentally, the human person is good, which is why we understand that when we look at scripture, when we look at the Bible, what we are reading before our eyes is for the sake of our salvation. The coming of Jesus Christ is for the sake of our salvation. So looking at this, we have to lay a brief foundation biblically. Okay, classic passages, why we would object to LGBTQ queer committed relationships. So when people talk about queer committed relationships, they could be talking about trans identifying male to female, female to male, maybe still biologically male and still female. They could be talking about same sex relationships. You name it, you throw all kinds of things underneath this rainbow so-called definition of anything and everything goes. And people will say, but it's okay if it's consensual, and it's okay if it's two consenting adults. Well, let's look at scripture. Does it matter if it's two consenting adults? Does that suddenly make it moral or okay? Well, let's start with overarching themes. Genesis chapter 2, the very dawn of creation, God says he created the human person in his image and likeness. And a man leaves his father and his mother and clings to his wife, and they become one flesh. So the two become one. One flesh union is only possible in marriage through male-female complementarity. This is a foundational biblical understanding of marriage, male-female. Now, the Catholic Church understands part of this is for two reasons. One, so that it's for the union of the two. Union is only possible with male and female. And two, for fecundity. So every intimate act between married spouses is meant to be unitive and procreative, which means it's open to life. Humana vitae emphasizes, one of the church's encyclicals, what the church has always taught on marriage, male, female, for the good of spouses, and for fecundity, for having children. Jesus reaffirms this. So this isn't just some Old Testament idea. This is affirmed and confirmed Matthew chapter 19. Jesus quotes Genesis when he's asked about marriage. He says, "Have you not read that he who created them from the beginning made them male and female? For this reason, a man shall leave his father and mother and be joined to his wife." Parallel passage also seen in Mark chapter 10. We see confirmation of this in the writings of Jesus and in the New Testament. So, what does the Bible say explicitly about same-sex interaction, or if you want to call it quote-unquote queer love or queer committed relationships? Well, if you look at the work on this topic, you see this come up in Romans, you

0: see this come up in 1 Corinthians. You see this come up in the Old Testament as well. And in all cases, it is clearly rejected. But let's look at this from a New Testament perspective. Jesus Christ came to save souls, to usher in the new covenant for the sake of our salvation. So when you read scripture, when you are reading that, it's for the sake of your salvation. Now, St. Paul wrote a letter to the Romans, which is one of the books in the New Testament. And the theme of that book, if you were to dive into the theme of it, and the introduction of what St. Paul says in his initial salutation, is God's grace and the salvific power of the gospel. I bring this because when you cherry pick from scripture, you should actually really understand the big point of a particular book that you're reading. So in the case of St. Paul's letter to the Romans, he starts off pretty early on in Romans chapter 1 saying, "For I am not ashamed of the gospel. It is the power of God for salvation to everyone who has faith, to the Jew first and also to the Greek. For in it the righteousness of God is revealed through faith for faith. As it is written, quote, he who through faith is righteous shall live." So St. Paul's emphasizing we're called to be faithful in the faith of Christ. We receive this and it's for the sake of our salvation. A few verses later in that same exact first chapter of Romans, guess what? Same-sex interaction gets brought up. Right there in the beginning of this opening letter. So this letter is focused on the salvation of souls and is bringing up particular situations that put your soul, my soul, the soul of my neighbor at risk. We read St. Paul says, "Claiming to be wise, they became fools and exchanged the glory of the immortal God for images resembling mortal man or birds or animals or reptiles. Therefore, God gave them up in the lusts of their hearts to impurity, to the dishonoring of their bodies among themselves, because they exchanged the truth about God for a lie and worshipped and served the creature rather than the Creator, who is blessed forever. Amen. For this reason, God gave them up to dishonorable passions. Their women exchanged natural relations for unnatural, and the men likewise gave up natural relations for the women and were consumed with passion for one another, committing shameless acts with men and receiving in their own persons the due penalty for their error." This is Romans chapter 1. So what happens? You turn your back on God. You claim to be wise. You're a fool when you say or you choose not to worship God or say God isn't real. When you turn your back on the Creator, the creature, you and I, our neighbor, how we interact with our neighbor and all of creation becomes unintelligible. So, and someone might pause right now and say, hey, God gave them up. Well, without going deep into that conversation, we understand fundamentally we have free will. So God allows us to freely love him or freely reject him. And when we freely reject him, when we worship ourselves, when we worship a mammon, this is what happens. So that brings us to what it says here, that they exchange natural relations for unnatural relations, specifically pointing to what happens. And they even say that men committing shameless acts with men and receiving in their own persons the due penalty for their errors. Just saying, it doesn't work that way. We don't click together that way. All the STDs, all the facts show you are more susceptible and more damaged when you engage in a way that is not according to what the church teaches, that we are meant to be unitive and procreative in every intimate act that is engaged in between people of the opposite sex within the context of marriage. So understand this within the bigger picture. St. Paul brings this up in Romans chapter 1, not pinpointing and focusing exclusively on homosexual activity. He points it within the context of worshiping God, following the gospel in our salvation. Why is that relevant? Well, the first commandment is, I am the Lord your God. You shall have no strange gods before me. When we start to worship self, when we say that our way, our desires, our quote, committed queer relationships fall above God's rule and how we're called to obedient, things start to go out of order. And God allows us in our free will to naturally suffer the consequence. Now, someone might say, well, it's a committed queer relationship. Okay, there are still going to be physical consequences within the body, which we read about here just in Romans without being explicit. And there are going to be consequences, many that go throughout the course of our life over time. And we're called to follow the blueprint for the human person. bottom line. And if you want to say, well, some people use those same passages in Romans chapter 1 or others that I could mention here, and I will in just a moment, you look to the original language of the time. You use the Greek words such as kataphysin for natural versus paraphysin for unnatural. The words and the language used in the Stoic culture of the time, the Greco-Roman culture, it's very clear. There's no question about what they're talking about. You could use the same language and look at it in Leviticus chapter 18, quote, you shall not live with a male as a woman. It is an abomination. You have other areas where in 1 Corinthians, St. Paul also writes about this, and you can parallel the same language that would have been used at that time of the writing of St. Paul to understand this is a conversation rejecting that type of activity and couching it within the context of a rejection of God and a worship of self. And how do we get over that? We return back to worshiping God, understanding that we are called to obedience, even when we might suffer because we have desires that are contrary to the blueprint for the human person that God is calling us to be obedient to. And that's why tomorrow I want to dive into relationships, intimate friendships, from the context of understanding that we need to return to those intimate friendships again and really oppose this same-sex activity mindset that has sullied friendship today. I'll be back in just a moment, and we'll take a biblical dive on that tomorrow.
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5: Well, thank you very much, Ellie, for introducing me and Maggie to everybody across America with the Family Rosary Across America tonight, live on Relevant Radio. On this fifth day of May. It's Cinco de Mayo, Maggie. Guess what I had for dinner?
6: Did you have some tacos?
5: I sure did. Tacos and tortillas, frijoles, arroz con pollo, todas. Un poco de cerveza también. I can say that because most people don't understand the English.
6: Muy bien.
5: Muy bien. So today's Tuesday. We pray the Sorrowful Mysteries. It's our 16th day for our novena, the Sacred Heart of Jesus. And what's the special intention today, Maggie, for that novena? Do you know?
6: Today, let's see. Oh, I don't have today up. I'm sorry.
5: No, I got it. I got a text message. Do you get a text message every day? I think we send it out to lots of people.
6: Oh.
5: And it says...
6: we pray for those away from the faith.
5: Yep. We pray for those away from the faith. Sacred Heart. Bring them home. I think we all know people who are away from faith, their friends, yes, and families, so please, Jesus. We're live tonight, folks, so if you have a prayer intention, pick up the phone right now, give us a call, 888-914-9149. 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Maggie's my co-host tonight. Trivia night coming up afterwards. Dan Axe does a great job on that. And Jim Shaper is our producer tonight. Jim, who's helping you out?
7: Good evening, Father. Patrick Alog is taking listener prayer intentions on the phones. Dan Axe is the videographer. In Green Bay, Marty Jury is our audio engineer. And Jennifer Lee picked several prayer intentions from the listeners.
5: And we'll ask our guardian angel of telecommunications, Relevant Radio, to keep all of our connections stable tonight. Last night we had like a triple wipeout, but we got through. Let's pray for peace and unity in our families, in our church, in our country, peace in the world. Maggie, do you have any special intentions?
6: I would like to pray for my parents. They are still dealing with some health issues, and I just want them to get some relief.
5: A little prayer for them. And then I want to, I hear a little voice in the background.
6: He just said, let's go.